0: to yourself from all the times that you've done.
1: Yeah.
0: So
1: I'm just shy, so I stay at home and talk to myself.
0: That's not true. You got a nice radio show that you're doing on multiple radio stations, and you're always doing impressions. You're always doing impressions, which is great.
1: Yeah. A lot of times I don't tell people their impressions. So, for example, I was doing a comedy western. I had finished recently 10 parts, The Old Ranger. The Old Ranger. He's 114 years old, and he rides aluminum.
0: Wow.
1: And his sidekick is me, Toronto. The only Indian have city named after him. You know, and... But in one of the episodes, I was doing a parody. I did cross parody. So it's always a parody of the Lone Ranger, right?
0: Yes.
1: But one of them is a parody of Bonanza, which is called Bananas. It's the Banana Bandana Bandit steals all the bananas from the Banana Bandera Banana Ranch.
0: There you go.
1: Say that three times fast.
0: I wouldn't even attempt that.
1: Yeah. And there's a Gunsmoke one. And called Cigar Smoke, with Chester, you know, because he walks with a lamp, you know. And I did one with the Beverly Hillbillies because, you know, I could do Granny, for example. Jed, you get in here. That Jethro's trying to be a brain surgeon again. And then Jethro comes with, oh, Granny, I was just a fooling you. I ain't going to be no brain surgeon. I'm going to be a double-mouth spy. You know.
0: So, you know.
1: And in any event, so... You know, I'm doing these characters, but I don't call them that. And so I did one on Have Gun With Will Travel. And the character's name that Richard Boone played, great Western, it was Paladin. And it's one of the Knights of Camelot. And they have a horse, a chess piece on his car, Have Gun Will Travel. So I called mine Have Fun Will Travel. And I couldn't get Richard Boone's voice because he has his own, you know, distinctive. He's not imitatable, really.
0: Uh-huh.
1: And so I decided to make him Gary Cooper because I talk with my teeth clenched and I hardly move my lips. And I talk really soft but definite.
0: I tell you, I'm amazed. You were doing these things when we were in college back in the 80s, okay, early 80s.
1: Yeah.
0: And we had the radio station, WKNJ, Union, New Jersey. Yeah, mm-hmm. I was one of the founding people for that. I know you were, too.
1: You were.
0: With regards to that radio station.
1: You and a couple others, Jay Snyder, too.
0: That's right.
1: We're all there a little bit before me. And I was there like a year, and all of a sudden he came to me and he said, I want to do a radio play. I'm doing these radio plays. He was doing the WKNJ radio theater.
0: Uh-huh.
1: And he chose a piece of music from Fantasia, which is Beethoven's Pastoral.
0: Uh-huh.
1: It's this beautiful little, sounds very austere. And he would come on with that booming voice of his.
0: That's right.
1: And say, the WKNJ radio theater presents. And he was running out of plays. He's pulling them out of, you know, children's playbooks and whatever.
0: Sure.
1: And so I came in. I said I had a script by Dawes Butler and we'll do it. And I got Pete Cummings and I think Allison Mead and a few other people. We got together, Garrett Gega, and we did this Sherlock Holmes parody, Sherlock Holmes in Trouble, which eventually became my NPR series, The Misadventures of Sherlock Holmes, where Holmes is an idiot and Watson is the intellectual, and he's writing these stories to make money, but he's fictionalizing this idiot he lives with.
0: Yeah. Well, I remember that.
1: So he did that, and then a year went by, and he got busy doing something else. And he said, can you take it over? So I said, okay. So like 81, 82, I did the show. And I wrote most of them. I did some James Thurber. I did a Chekhov piece. And then for the final thing, before I graduated, I went to Peggy Dunn and I said, I'd like to create a 3-credit course where I produce and direct a 4-hour radio version of Hamlet using faculty and students as the cast, and I'll play Hamlet.
0: Uh-huh.
1: She was like, she thought I was nuts, you know. But I talked her into it. She got the chairman, Mr. Murphy, Jim Murphy, to approve it. And I wrote my own course.
0: Yeah.
1: And it ended up being like, you know, this great piece. So what I do now on the Joe Bev Show, which I is on stages, but I give it away for free on YouTube as well.
0: Uh-huh.
1: And people just click on it and listen piecemeal or all together. And there are these little stories, most of which are totally new. And some of them are based on my childhood cartoon character, Hanna-Barbera, and, you know, because I was trained by Dawes Butler. Some and a lot of the stuff is original, totally original. The ones that I'm doing now, I like to take old-time radio characters that people forgot about. Not the Lone Ranger or the Green Hornet, but something a little more obscure like Sergeant Preston or Tom Mix, who were really big stars. Tom Mix was a brilliant silent movie actor.
0: Yeah. Before you go any further, man, you brought up a name, Dawes Butler. Okay, okay. This is Yogi Bear. This is Huckleberry Hound. This is Snagglepuss.
1: Huckleberry Hound.
0: Oh my goodness!
1: Snagglepuss.
0: Quick Draw McGraw.
1: Like Mr. Jinx. Howdy, I am Quick Draw McGraw, and I am Baba Gooey, his sidekick.
0: My goodness! I mean, if you're gonna learn something, man, Dawes Butler is the guy that you want to do that with.
1: Yeah, he taught a lot of people. He was very giving. He was friendly. He was your friend.
0: Yeah.
1: He was a mentor, he was a teacher, but he was your friend. He didn't talk down to you. He talked up to you. He made you have to learn words. You had to go look it up in the dictionary, if he, you know, in the scripts.
0: Uh-huh.
1: Mel Blanc, same, similar, because Mel was also a mentor. And I would visit both of them and others. And the difference with Mel is he was very businesslike.
0: Uh-huh.
1: He treated it like it was a classroom and he was teaching me and I was a stupid student, you know. But I took it because that's how you learn. And like Doss would send me audio cassettes of him demonstrating voices and talking about my stuff. And I was already doing full stories of Willoughby and the Professor when I was like 15. And but he would do these long tapes and he would demonstrate things. He would type these complicated letters on his stationery.
0: Uh-huh.
1: And Mel was different. What he would do is he would send me 9 pages on Bugs Bunny stationery handwritten in pencil.
0: Okay.
1: And he would write down the title or the description of the piece. And then he would put next to it, good, bad, poor, you know, good, bad, poor. That's all he would write. He wouldn't explain what he meant. It's just, yeah, you got to do better.
0: You know,
1: and one time he wrote me this long letter, and the one only thing he liked on the entire tape I sent him was an interview with Yogi Bear. And
0: okay.
1: He wrote, Yogi Bear's voice, good. And guess who did the voice? It was Dawes Butler himself.
0: Wow.
1: We were ad-libbing a scene and I was interviewing Dawes as Yogi.
0: Wow. I tell you, like I said, back in the 80s when we were doing the radio station, okay? By the way, you never put me in any of your shows. I was really, really kind of bummed out about that. But
1: couldn't tell you. I did like I do now. I do 90% of it myself. I get up in the middle of the night and I do voices, you know. I work, you know, like covertly, but then once in a while I use people. I'll use you now.
0: Oh, definitely. I'm kind of.
1: We're all very, very busy carrying a busy load. And weren't you also doing television or sports or something?
0: Well,
1: else?
0: There was a stint of television. And in college, I basically was doing a lot of the plays, a lot of the productions. Although I didn't do the movie that you did with Gary Tambiro and a whole bunch of other people. So
1: the script is brilliant.
0: Oh yeah, absolutely.
1: The comic book storyboards he drew are fantastic. The radio short we did of it is brilliant.
0: Uh huh.
1: And the movie itself is technically flawed and terrible because we're in the IRC in the college using old video equipment to edit. You've got to click. You can't cut anything.
0: That's right.
1: See
0: the
1: edits. Sound is bad. There's no overdubbing. There's no proper lighting.
0: Okay.
1: You know.
0: Well, listen, I tell you.
1: One take for everything, you know.
0: Yeah. For those that are just tuning in.
1: None of it came across.
0: For those that are just tuning in, we are talking with Joe Bev or Joe Bevilacqua. He is an amazing producer, radio host, director, dramatist. He's done it all. Plus, he has his own radio theater. And we'll be back with Live on Tape right after these messages. So don't go anywhere.
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0: And welcome back to Live on Tape with Pete Tribuco. I'm Pete Tribuco with, of course, my producer, TJ, on WWDB AM 860 Talk Radio, Philadelphia, on a not so nice, but it is a Saturday afternoon, so get outside if you can, enjoy the day. 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That's 631-506-6600. And I am with an old friend today. Okay, I went to school with him 40-somewhat years ago. I think it's like maybe like more like 43 or 44 years ago. His name is Joseph Bev, or Joe Bev, Bevilacqua, and he's the American radio host, producer, director. He's a dramatist. He's got his own radio theater. He has worked with Hanna-Barbera, you know, basically Dawes Butler, Mel Blanc. He's worked with all the biggest impressionists that are out there. And he's with us today. I'm so glad. I've only had him on the show once before, a couple years ago. I just wanted to have him back on. And in a couple weeks, in June, I want him as my co-host. He's coming in, man. I can't wait to see him. So we talked about your college days. And everybody knew back then you were going to be successful. And you've done movies. You've done the Met in New York City.
1: Was fun.
0: Yeah. So tell us.
1: I've done some very diverse things. That, you know, what's interesting about show business, and you could even speak to this. And I hear, like, I heard Sally Fields talking about this the other day, is that you get to do so many different things. You may not work all the time.
0: Uh-huh.
1: But you could ask to do stuff you wouldn't have even imagined doing. It's like magical.
0: Yes.
1: It's a great profession.
0: And you did
1: hard work, but it's fun.
0: But you're so good at it, man. You've been good at it for 40 some odd years. And the other thing is History Channel. I remember I was watching the History Channel.
1: Oh yeah.
0: Okay. Mm-hmm. And all of a sudden you showed up. Yeah, you know how they do
1: that's
0: the History
1: one
0: Channel.
1: Of my favorite.
0: Exactly. And you did the History Channel, and I'm thinking, I know that guy. Okay. Tell us about that. You played a couple characters there on the History Channel.
1: Well, I've done a lot of, you know, I've sort of retired. I don't really want to do it anymore. And when I was, especially when I was living in New York, it was a lot of work. So I drive into the city for auditions. And in this case, I didn't even try to get a part. It was for the, they did a two-part or three-part series of The Wars, the History Channel, World War One, World War Two.
0: Uh-huh.
1: And lots of stuff about young Hitler as an artist and, you know, older Hitler as a Nazi fascist. And I happen to look like a lot of different people for some reason. I look like General British General Montgomery.
0: Okay.
1: Yes, because he was in charge of the European side of the British war. And it's these great scenes where I'm being terribly, terribly condescending to General Patton.
0: Yep.
1: And I basically say to him, we don't need you. You know, I'm on a hill and my lines are like, we're leaving in the morning for Palermo, but you and your troops will stay behind. You know, and Patton's like, okay. And guess what? In the real history, they went there, they got overwhelmed, and Patton had to come and save their butt.
0: That's right. That's right.
1: But so it's this great story.
0: Yeah. And yeah. Not only
1: because I look like him, they cast me.
0: Yeah. But not only that,
1: I
0: think I remember you did OK Corral, too, or something. Or when weren't you involved?
1: Well, the Hatfields and the McCoys.
0: The Hatfields
1: and that's fascinating.
0: OK.
1: These things are just unbelievable coincidences that shouldn't I don't know how they happen. I do one of them. The Hatfields and McCoys, it was a show called Red Rum, which is, you know, murder backwards.
0: That's like right.
1: The Shining. Red Rum. And I had already grown the long hair and a beard for some other parts. I was about to play Abe Lincoln in something. So, all right, I got the beard and the hair, and I go to do this, and I'm playing Randall McCoy. And this other guy is taller than me, handsome guy with bright emerald green eyes, very imposing. And we worked well together. And, you know, we go off on the sides and rehearse a lot these things because you don't have a lot of time in television. You know, it's fast. You do a whole half hour in one day. And so, and you're exhausted. So I go there, and the script that I had like a four paragraph thing and on the front page, but it said VO, which means voiceover. So I didn't memorize it. I get there and they said, well, there's one change. You know that voiceover piece? Well, you're going to do it directly to the camera, right into the camera. I said, I don't have it memorized. They said, well, take 5 minutes and take 5 minutes. He said, take this shotgun. Turn your back to the camera and look out off the porch into the hills. Turn around, cock the gun, look into the camera and say your lines. So I took 5 minutes and I memorized it. We did four takes, and that the fourth one was I got through it. And it started out, my name is Randall McCoy. I'm a peaceable man with them Hatfields. And it goes on about how they're stealing his pigs and raping his daughter. And okay. So you cut to 2 years later, and I get cast again in a different one because everybody wants to do the Hatfields and McCoys. And I'm supposed to be Randall McCoy again. And I go and I shoot it. The script is not as good. The part's not as good. The other guy playing Hatfield was not very good. He had a fake beard on, you know. I go home and there's an email and it says, come back tomorrow for some retakes and additional scenes. Oh, great. More money. I go out. I go down. I do the thing. The AD, the assistant director says, actually, the director was looking at the takes last night, and he loved you, but he hated the other guy, and he wanted to have you play Hatfield. I said, I'm playing Hatfield instead? Yeah, so now I got to memorize the whole script, right? I said, who's playing McCoy? I turn around. He says, that guy over there on the other side of the room. I look across the hall and stare out the window. He turns around, looks at me, and it's Green Eyes, old Green Eyes. We switched parts.
0: Wow.
1: So in one show, I played Hatfield. He played McCoy. In the other one, I played McCoy. He played Hatfield. Same two guys.
0: That's funny. Well, like I said, I remember seeing you in all those different History Channel, A&E, and all that stuff. Plus, yeah, you did the Met.
1: Discovery
0: Channel.
1: Yeah, the Met.
0: I mean, it's funny.
1: The Met was silent. I was like, you know, silent. It was like a pantomime for me because I can sing, but and you can hear when you play the little clip that I can sing.
0: Which is what we're going to. Yes. Which
1: but
0: is,
1: I don't think I can sing at the Met level, you know.
0: Which is what we're
1: really
0: going
1: to
0: go.
1: Man.
0: We go
1: to the rehearsals, and you'd be a little tiny rehearsal room, and they'd be, and the room is vibrating, and I'm bouncing out of my chair.
0: Well,
1: I
0: listen.
1: Played a guy named Pantaloon, and he walks around drunk and, you know, sort of makes faces and comments on things visually.
0: Okay.
1: It's a comic relief.
0: Well, listen, we're going to go to that clip now, but I want you to explain the clip. We're going to play the actual song, and we're going to play a little bit of the cartoon. Explain the situation real quick, and then we'll go right to it.
1: Yeah. Well, it's simpler than it sounds. What it is, as I do tell stories, it's radio theater because it has music and sound effects, and I do different voices.
0: Uh-huh.
1: But it's all me. The song I wrote, I sang. The cartoon is a Hanna-Barbera thing. I'm not going to explain, but you'll hear it. And it's based on a guy named Cullen Pittman, who's a friend of mine, who writes these great Cullenisms, which is what I called it, which are just funny questions and sayings. And I've superimposed that idea onto these famous Hanna-Barbera characters. Then it goes into Tom Mix from there. And he has to become a temporary sheriff and save the town.
0: Okay.
1: And in this case, you know, you're talking 3 or 4 minutes, 5 minute segments, you know.
0: Well, you know, generally
1: it speaks for itself.
0: Generally,
1: I hope.
0: Generally, we're a talk radio station, but because I know you, Joe, I definitely want to do that. So I'm going to give the intro, and that is, of course, Joe Bev and his radio show, which he does. And without further ado, here is Joe Bev and a nice little clip from his radio show.
4: I'm Joe Bev. And this is the Joe Bev Show.
0: That gets you in the mood there.
1: Sure.
0: I could just see him strutting. Ready. I'm strutting.
1: Get ready. Yeah. And I write this stuff. I wanted this to sound like the theme to Peter Gunn.
0: It does.
5: It's radio theater, comedy, drama, cartoons.
1: It can't be beat.
0: Well, I like it, man. I like it.
5: All in sound, yo, me, treat after treat after treat. The Joe Bev Show.
1: Joe Bev Show. I write a different song every week, and all I'm doing is promoting my own show. The songs are just about the Joe Bev Show.
0: Wow.
1: But then I'd say what's on it, you know? I forget. This is a Tom Mix, I'm pretty sure.
0: Well, listen, I want to hear this, man. This is, sounds good. I like the sound. The Joe Bev Show.
1: In your car, driving near, you need a theme song, man.
0: Well, you got to write one for
1: you're
0: me.
1: Not alone. In your head, you have no fear.
5: It's where you go for excitement, laughter.
0: I feel like strutting to this song. I'd strut.
1: I want everybody to dance to the show, whether it's music or even the words. I want them to dance to the stories.

0: This is my favorite line. Let the sound like that
1: defender. Joe, man, you're incredible.
0: I've been listening to a lot of Paul McCartney and Wings. And boy, they rocked in the mid-70s.
1: I gotcha. Now, Joe, is that you singing?
0: Yeah, I'm singing on top of myself.
1: DJ, you enjoying that, TJ?
0: You notice the space between Joe and Ben. It goes, what does it go, like 8 feet?
2: Show, Sergeant Preston at the Challenge of the Yukon, a call to the storm. But first, here's Hanna-Barbera's Breezley and Sneezley finding colonisms in the tundra.
0: Yeah, so then it goes into the cartoon.
1: We'll play a little bit of that.
3: You know what, Sneezley?
4: Yeah. What's that, Breezley?
3: It sure is cozy inside this igloo.
4: Yeah.
3: Roast and wheeze.
4: Sure thing, Breezley.
3: Just one thing I can't figure out.
4: What's that?
3: How come the igloo doesn't melt?
4: Aerodynamics.
3: Aerody-what?
4: Insulation.
3: Insa-who?
4: Our igloo maintains a constant temperature of 60 degrees Fahrenheit.
3: What's that?
4: 60 degrees
3: What happened, Sneezley?
4: I sneezed.
3: I know that. What was that cracking?
1: Oh, my goodness gracious. Look at the voices you're doing. The music in the background, Joe. That's incredible. Yeah. I can't keep a straight face when you do all those different types of impressions. And I know.
0: See,
1: now,
0: and then I followed with a drama.
1: Really?
0: You see? And they're both about the frozen tundra in the north. And so in that piece, I'm doing Howard Morris.
1: Okay.
0: Who from the Caesar show, who also played Ernest T. Bass on the Andy Griffith show.
1: Okay.
0: Yeah, well, he's just fast talking like that. So, you know. And but in his character. But in this case, he's doing Red Skelton as Clem Cadiddlehopper.
1: Okay.
0: Just as Bill Scott was doing that same voice as Bullwinkle. I'm Bullwinkle, see? You know, I'm Bullwinkle. He had a little bit of a front list, and Clem Cadiddlehopper, Red Skelton, talk like that, too.
1: Well,
0: and
1: listen.
0: Then Mel Blanc is Sneezley, and he's doing this. He's sneezing a lot.
1: See, when Joe gets going, man, you can't slow him down. Joe, listen, we got a break.
0: Well, mostly ad-lib. I ad-lib those because I know the character so well.
1: Yeah.
0: And then I do a guy named John Stevenson, who was Mr. Slate on the Flintstones, and here he's doing a guy who talks like this. Sneezley, he's the colonel.
1: Sounds good.
0: He comes in at the end.
1: So, Joe, we got a break right now. We got a break that we got to do. It's a hard break. So we'll be back with Joe Bev, and he is a radio host, producer, director, dramatist, and you name it, has his own radio theater, which we'll talk about when we get back. And we'll be back with Live on Tape right after these messages.
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1: 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So glad to have you with us. We're talking with a good friend of mine, American radio host, producer, director, dramatist, humorist. He has his own radio theater. He's been doing this for 40 plus years. And I'm telling you, just an amazing guy. We call him Joe Bev, but his real name is Joe Bevilacqua. And he is just an amazing person who I had the fortune of actually being on the radio station, our 10-watt flamethrower, WKNJ, with all 10 watts. If you went across the street, you lost the signal. But since then, Joe, man, you have done everything. You've done Discovery Channel, Travel Channel, A&E, as well as the Met, Metropolitan, I guess, in New York City, which they just had an event there. But Joe, I don't think you have those costumes that they had at the Met a couple weeks ago, basically.
0: No.
1: In addition to that, you got your radio theater, which I want to talk about. We played a clip before.
0: Well, that's my whole life, man.
1: Yeah, we played a
0: that's
1: clip
0: my
1: before.
0: Whole life.
1: Yeah, we played a clip before, basically, about it. And I'm just looking at everything you've done. You know, one thing that really strikes out me, or stands out to me, basically, is this. We all know Joe Franklin. I mean, that guy had shows forever on WOR Television, Channel 9.
0: What a brilliant man. What a brilliant mind.
1: Yes. And you did something there, basically, and one of my favorite Abbott and Costello I guess, skits, which basically you did.
0: Yes.
1: You know, what's on first, who's on second. What was that like?
0: Well, first of all, it's who's on first, what's on second.
1: That's
0: I don't know who's on third.
1: That's right. Who's on first?
0: That's what I want to find out. Woo! You see, I want to do both parts all the time.
1: Oh, dear.
0: But, yeah, well, my friend and I, Gary, we did it. We did we had done some shows, and we were at the Statler Hilton Hotel, and we won a first prize and award. And a guy named Paul Sarian, he started the very first nostalgia convention at the Statler Hilton Hotel in Midtown that doesn't exist anymore, that became the Comic-Con, okay, which I've done. And basically, we did a bunch of sketches, and one of them was Who's On First. And Gary was pretty good at Lou, and I was good at Bud. And so I guess Franklin's people saw it. We got invited on. It was interesting because I was 17, and I had gotten my braces off the day before. And it was the first time I'd ever been on television, so we were a little small. We could have been more bigger, you know. But you learn. And so you got to start somewhere, and you're a little nervous. But it was fascinating, really, if you want to hear a little bit more. You can stop me anytime. But we were the first of three guests. The first guest was us. We came on.
1: Yeah.
0: He asked us a few questions about have you been – you know, things that you wouldn't ask a child, you know, like you'd ask an old vaudevillian like George Burns. Tell me, have there been any disappointments in your career? And I'm looking at Gary, I'm looking at him, I'm going, no. And then I started to say, my father doesn't like that I'm acting, but I stopped myself. And I said, well, he just knows that it's hard. I said, no, it's been pretty good for me. And then Gary said, me too. And I went, oh, yeah, me too. And his mom got mad at me afterwards because I didn't let him talk. But he was just very quiet. So we started Who's On First, and we got about a quarter of it done. He interrupted us, and he said, well, you'll have to come in and do the whole routine sometime, but now we got to move on to our next guest.
1: Uh-huh.
0: And on Joe Franklin, you just sit there. You sit there. You don't get up and move to the next seat. You sit right next to him, in between him and the other people. So Paul Sarian comes on, and he talks about us, and he says, Joe Bev Lockman, Gary Beeler, Joe Bev. Definitely, they're going to be definitely in the future, in the future, which I don't know what that means.
1: Uh-huh.
0: But I guess we're going to be success in the future. Then he went to the second guest, which was a guy who passed away, unfortunately, very talented, dirty in clubs, ventriloquist, named Otto Peterson. And his dummy's name was George. Now, Otto Peterson and George. And so he, instead of him doing his raunchy material, he had to do old, like, you know, ventriloquist jokes like, where were you born? I was born in the forest and I grew my way up, you know, things like that. And no audience, too. So there's just dead air and it's videotaped. You can hear the air conditioners. You can hear the sound of the motors. And
1: that's
0: the,
1: right.
0: Everything,
1: yeah.
0: You know, the hum and the bright lights. So we... So then we're sitting there through all that. Then the third act was they always played a record. They would play an entire single, hit single. And we'd have to sit and just listen and look at each other while the song's playing. They cut the sound. They did it every show. So this guy had, seriously, he had a hit song in Philadelphia. Thank you.
1: You're welcome.
0: I didn't just name drop Philadelphia.
1: There you go.
0: Philadelphia. And, but the song was named Kansas City Woman, and he was doing it on a New York TV show. You're just a Kansas City woman.
1: Well.
0: And that was it. Okay, so it was a Friday. It aired that Monday at 8:30 in the morning, and then it was rerun at 1 a.m. Okay, so at 8:30 in the morning, I had a drama class in high school.
1: Yeah.
0: And the drama teacher let me bring in my television set, and we all watched it on black and white in my drama class.
1: Well, you know, the thing I loved about Joe Franklin is basically he gave so many stars big starts on that. If you were on that show, it was nice. Joe had a different style. He had a different style than most everybody, so it was a little bit different. Yeah. But I want to move on a little bit here, because for those just joining us, we are talking with Joe Bev. He has done so much. Some of the roles that he's had, okay, for example, Equus, Bedroom Farce, he's done black comedy. He's done Bud Abbott and A Tribute to Bud and Lou, Lou Costello. We just talked about that. But also, you performed at Caroline's on Broadway, Catch a Rising Star. You also did Comic Strip Live, The Improv.
0: Uncle Floyd.
1: We all know Uncle Floyd from New Jersey.
0: Yeah, Uncle Floyd and I had you know, remember Jack Benny had a fake feud with you know, gee, you talk about Fred Allen.
1: Uh-huh.
0: Fred Allen talked like this. Well, we accidentally started a feud, Uncle Floyd and I, because he was on, Channel 68, UHF.
1: That's right.
0: And he was the only one doing comedy, and it was very broad, very slapstick. It was like Soupy Sales. The production values were bad. It was very funny. There's no audience, just the crew is laughing. You know, it's very rough.
1: Uh-huh.
0: And I wrote a letter to the TV Guide, and they published it. And all it said was, why are you wasting your time reviewing this guy when there's so many great shows on TV you're not talking about? Well, he and Scott Gordon decided they were going to create the I Hate Joe Bev Club. And they would have a guy dressed in a gorilla suit. He'd come out with a sign on that said Joe Bev, and he would go, me, Joe Bev, me, know everything, me, smart man, me, Joe Bev. So many years later, we did, you know, we stayed in touch. Many years later, he passed away recently. Many years later, I was living up in the Catskills, and I get asked to do a show. They want me to open for Uncle Floyd. So we got to perform together in a show, and I, you know, got to tell that story, and we had a lot of fun.
1: Also, I'm noticing.
0: Can I tell
1: also,
0: you one Joe Franklin?
1: Well,
0: Go ahead. Many years later, I'm at one of these Comic Cons, whatever. Okay, I'm at a hotel. I'm walking down the hall. There's Joe Franklin in his, you know, orange hair. He's about 3 feet tall. And he walks by. He looks at me. I don't say nothing. He looks at me and he says, Joe Bev, Beeler and Bev, 1976. Who's on first? I said, Joe, how do you remember all that? He pointed his skull because I remember everything.
1: I believe it. He was incredible. Even though he didn't get the best facilities at WRTV, he was great. But another thing is,
0: you ever seen his office? His office was a closet.
1: Oh, that's right. And papers were everywhere.
0: And papers everywhere, piled up, books, records, papers, letters.
1: That was
0: piled
1: right.
0: Up, and he would sit in a chair. He'd be in the hallway with the two doors open up the closet.
1: And he had a great time. And he knew where everything was. We got about a couple minutes left. So I want to go through. You also emceed for Jerry Seinfeld, Bill Maher, and Gilbert Gottfried. You actually emceed those shows. That must have been incredible
0: Gottfried,
1: as well.
0: And others. A guy named Rick Overton and Elaine Boozler and, Carolyn, I can't remember all their names.
1: Okay.
0: But everybody.
1: Well, listen, we're running out of time.
0: They didn't start. And so we did tours around New Jersey called Noonatics.
1: Okay.
0: We would do lunchtime tours.
1: Well, listen, I got to stop you there. I got to stop you there because we're running out of time. Real quick, in 30 seconds, where could they find all this stuff, all your shows and everything? Real quick, give us that information.
0: Well, they should just Google Joe Bev.
1: Okay.
0: But if they go to YouTube, and type in Joe Bev or the Joe Bev Show, they're going to get hundreds of things.
1: Okay.
0: Hundreds, not 10, 20, hundreds.
1: Sounds good, Joe. We ran out of time. I wish we had another hour. So on behalf of us, myself and TJ, thank you for tuning in live on tape. And we'll talk to you again.

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Hello, this is Barry Reisman. Over the past 55 years, I've had the opportunity to interview hundreds of notable guests from all walks of life. On this special series of programs, we'll take you back years and decades as we replay some of my favorites. Let's do one of them right now.

0: Spanish, but I am remembering my roots. I'm proud of them.
1: Neil, you were one of the guest judges on American Idol.
0: Oh, my God, I couldn't walk in the street.
1: Oh, my God,
0: people,
1: boy.
0: 12-year-olds were stopping me for autographs on the street. 30 million people watched. The five finalists sang all Neil Sedaka's songs. Love Will Keep Us Together,
1: yeah.
0: Bad Blood,
1: I
0: Where the
1: it.
0: Boys Are. But Clay Aiken topped it with the solitaire, and he is an incredible kid. What a voice!
1: Boy, you must be a busy guy with the English songs you have, with the writing, and now with this Yiddish. Let's get back to the Yiddish thing.
0: I want to hear Via Hinzelich Gain. The first cut is so pretty.
1: You want to hear Via Hinzelich Gain by Neil Sedaka? Let's hear it right now.

0: That is Neil Sedaka. Neil Sedaka is on the line with us. Very honored to have him. Neil, with all the hit music you've recorded, what made you decide to record an album of Jewish music?
1: I've been so blessed over the years.

0: that I wanted to give back to my own people. I weep when I hear these as the most gorgeous songs. It reminds me of growing up in Brighton Beach, and it was a wonderful, happy time. You know, people left their doors open. We didn't lock our doors. We walked in for Danish and coffee and neighbors' houses, and it was a wonderful time. The most dangerous weapon we brought to high school was a slingshot. Thank right. you.
1: I know you have to go, Neil, so I want to let you introduce the song we're going to play now and tell us a little bit about it and what it means to you, and then we're going to play it. From
0: this, Yiddish Mama, of course, is the all-time favorite. Sophie Tucker had a hit with it. But I wanted to do both the English and the Yiddish. And you know, I did this on the Ed Sullivan Show in 1961, and he Great. Almost stopped me from singing it during the rehearsal.
1: Really?
0: He said, you know, I don't know, maybe it's too Jewish, Neil. It finally got on. I did it on the Ed Sullivan Show live Sunday night.
1: Well, you're going to do it right now.
0: Thanks, Barry. It's so good to talk to you. Looking forward to seeing you.

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1: Hello, Philadelphia. My name is Ralph Williams. I am the host of The Ralph Williams Show. Let me talk to you. What do you want to talk about? 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
14: 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We are going to be here every Wednesday from 10:30 to 11. There is no bad conversation. There is no good conversation. It is just real estate conversation about what's going on in Philly and the metropolitan area. I am so excited because this is going to be unscripted. That's right. It is not a reality show. This is coming to you live. If you'd like to send me a DM, go to my Instagram, Unscripted Real Estate. Send me a DM and I'll try to answer it as we're here. Stay with me, share it with your friends. Let's have some fun over the next 30 minutes together. Hey, everybody. Welcome to Unscripted Real Estate Talk. 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Hey, coming to you live from WWDB AM Talk Radio 860. Got a lot going on in the city. We got a lot of baseball. We had the Phillies kick it out last night. We just got over Cinco de Mayo. Everybody's there. We had the famous May the 4th be with you of May. So, hey, always follow me out on Instagram, Craig Lurch, selling 215, unscripted, also unscripted real estate talk. You can follow us on YouTube. Please follow us on YouTube. We've got all of our full podcasts to go out. We have all of our Selling 215 Made in Philly shows out there with my son, Corey, touring the city and the burbs, talking about great neighborhoods, what's changing, what's going on, why you should live there. And the best part about it is the businesses that are there that make the community what they are. So please follow us and go from there. You can always call me 267-214-7728. All right, I got my man, Steve Backhour, on with me today. He is a short-time person in real estate, but a legend in what he does. So I call him my Lux for my luxury. I call him my loyalty guy because he does all referrals pretty much from all the people he works with. Laughs because he's constantly smiling. One of the happiest go lucky guys that bounces around all the time. Nothing stresses him out. Okay, it sometimes does, but been involved in that. And referrals. He's all part of that. He's you know, Philly to the burbs. That's how he lights it up. But hey, he's always smiling. Hey, welcome, Steve. Let's have some fun today.
7: Thanks for having me here. Really excited. This is my first radio show in a little while, and excited to be here with you on Unscripted. I'm ready for whatever you got.
14: You are definitely unscripted. And by the way, here, keep the mic close. We'll go from there. We had, who was it? Loretta Stark from Joe Bograd's team on air. She only got beeped once. So you're not going to get beeped at all. We were worried about she was going to get beeped a bunch of times when we were going. But hey, so you've been selling. First of all, how does anybody get to you? What's the best way? What's your Instagram?
7: So it's Philly to Main Line, and the reason why I kind of came up to that name is when I was growing up, I lived basically in every single pocket of the Main Line. So now I live in Philadelphia, but originally I was in Villanova, Bala Cynwyd, Narberth, et cetera, et cetera. So that's kind of where the name came from.
14: And by you knowing everybody and a lot of people in the city, you've definitely had a chance to know the city and show homes. But what do you love about Philly? I always say we got the grit, we got the passion, we got the brotherly love, except of sports games. You know, that's going to get a little ugly. You know, we don't have the Eagles playing. Can you imagine having the Eagles, the Sixers, the Flyers, and the Phillies playing all at one time right now? It'd be crazy in this city.
7: We were pretty close the other day. We just missed the Eagles.
14: There we go.
7: So, but we do have Eagles draft talk. So we've pretty much got all four teams going in at the same time.
14: There you go. So what do you love about Philly? Why should people live in Philly? What have you experienced other than you were born here and it's in your blood?
7: One of the great things about Philadelphia is that it's affordable. It's in between D.C. and New York. And if you look at the property rates of what you can get in either of those cities, it's a fraction of what you're able to get in Philadelphia.
14: Especially on taxes and stuff like that. I mean, some of the taxes in these cities are crazy. The city's going through this huge burst right now. We have the 250th birthday. So matter of fact, whether you all believe it or not, you're part of Philly. All of you came from Philly at some part. The 13 colonies, you all started with the Declaration of Independence. And everything started here. So we got the big 250th birthday. You live downtown. You served them, and you also crash a lot out in the burbs. What are you seeing? There's a lot of excitement with work going on down there.
7: Yeah, Philadelphia, we're seeing a renaissance. It's really exciting, especially the 250th anniversary of our city. I think that they're shutting down the Ben Franklin Bridge for a celebration. So it's going to be one big party throughout July.
14: I'm excited. I mean, you got a lot of traffic going on. It's like, Jesus, where's all this traffic? You got traffic at 30th Street Station. You got traffic down JFK. But all of a sudden, like in 3 months from now, it's going to be, woof, done. And here we go. All right. I know you love hanging out in that the Rittenhouse area. I know you get to hang out with Corey a bunch down there, down at Rouge, and get to see, you know, all the bartenders who we're friends with. I go on my funnels, Change Lives you know, make money and have fun. Let me tell you something. The service staff in this city changes lives for the people to come visit here, because then they want to live here and they want to come back. And that rises our whole city coming up. But here's what's your favorite cheesesteak?
7: Well, being on this show, I have to say Angelo's.
14: All right, we're not going to hold you that, but go ahead.
7: But I like Angelo's. I like Del Rossi's as well. I think both of those are excellent. And then there's a sleeper out there that Brian Epstein actually introduced me to called Shay's.
14: Ah, is that the one with that crazy pepper? Is that the one that Josh likes or those guys like? You got like some, I don't know, it's like the peppers, the Mexican peppers, they get burnt down and they spread it on them.
7: That may be the one. I just think that they have a very high quality meat.
14: There you go. All right. So there you go. There's the tests of Philly. So, all right, we're going to get in a little bit real quick of did you know today for a little bit of fun. And then we're going to jump right into real. Did you know today? And by the way, we could not survive without them. National Nurses Day. If you know a nurse out there, say hello, say thank you, take them a present. Because remember, when we're sick, we never say thank you enough. We always whine to them. It's like your airplane stewardesses and stewards. I always bring them chocolate-covered pretzels to say thank you before we fly, just because I know some people are going to be mean to them and I want to make their day. It's part of the Changing Lives thing, but it's National Nurses Day. You know a nurse?
7: I know a few nurses. Being in the city, I live next to Jefferson, so there's a lot of nurses that live in my building.
14: Libby's friend that I know, she's a nurse. Come on.
7: Oh, Caitlin Gallagher.
14: That's it. Caitlin Gallagher.
7: I drew a blank. She's not fully a nurse. I think she's a physician's assistant.
14: All right. Well, that's good. You know what? I despise grumpy people. Today is Great American Grump Out. If you see a grumpy person today, go up, give them a hug. Life's too short to be grumpy, man. I can't stand grumpy people. I mean, if anybody ever says to me I'm grumpy, I'm like, oh boy, time to get an adjustment. I'm going over here for 5 minutes. I don't call it being grumpy. I call it being distracted for a minute or two in the middle of a fire hose. You know, you ever get grumpy? I don't think you do. You always smile.
7: I try to smile. I think smiling is infectious.
14: Here we go. All right. Also, we're going to do National Entrepreneurs Day. That's going to be able to ride us right in the real estate here. It's National Entrepreneur Day. Real estate is a business. If you're a real estate agent, you think you have a job, you don't. It's a business, because unless you're creating new clients, working with new buyers and sellers naturally and daily, you are going to be out of a job. So it's really created a business. And it's a business to help. Everybody says, why do you like to do this radio show? Well, I like to bring out the ahas. What do sellers need to know? What do buyers need to know? And what's really happening? Because it is a business. Now, you've been doing this a little over 3 to 4 years now. You were in B2B sales of technology before, right?
7: Yep.
14: And you decided to come into the real estate business, use this, I'll call widget, or use this product, which is where people need to live. People need to live somewhere, and they're going to own their home, or they're going to rent from somebody else, or they're going to be in jail or whatever. But we're talking about home ownership here. How did you get into it?
7: Yeah, so I was in tech sales, and I was also at a family business at one point, and I wasn't necessarily satisfied with where I was. So a mentor of mine by the name of Bart Blatstein asked me what I was doing one day.
14: Mm-hmm.
7: And he said, hey,
14: kid.
7: Son, kid, what are you doing at 10 o'clock? Be at my house prompt. From there, literally kidnapped me, took me to Atlantic City, showed me the entire city, and took me through a day in the life. By the end of it, he asked me a very important question. Do you want to do this? I said, yeah, it's exciting. Every single day seems like it's different, where before I felt it was a little bit monotonous.
14: Mm-hmm.
7: And he looked at me in the eye, challenged me, and said, you got 30 days to pass your license. If you don't pass, don't talk to me again.
14: That's a commitment. That's called burning the bridges there. You know, I know some people that have taken a test a lot of time. You did it and you came out. But again, you came from a sales background. How did that help you with buyers and sellers? You didn't know the product a lot, but remember, one of the things that I mentioned is trust. You had trusted relationships with people from other businesses. So how did that transition into the real estate to change the real estate world?
7: So I came from a world of sales methodology that was based on data. And what we would often say is it's not necessarily what we're doing or how we're talking. The data is the one that's speaking for us. And it was our job to kind of help through data identify aha moments. And so that kind of framework, which was called the Challenger methodology, which is employed by SAP, all these large business organizations, mm-hmm. of how to get more times with doctors or how to do this or how to – basically, people want to learn. They want to hear something that maybe they didn't necessarily know beforehand and that they can then carry through in their lives through their business. So my goal is to lead with insight. And so I've transitioned from that B2B to B2C because I think that insight-led conversations –
14: B2C is what? Business to client.
7: Yeah, business to consumer, okay. Right? Business to client. So now I'm changing that conversation where maybe I'm addressing a boardroom or a number of key stakeholders and now whittling it down to just one or two for somebody that's buying what's oftentimes their biggest investment in their entire life.
14: So how do you break down that data for that individual? How do you make that buyer, let's say that first time home buyer, or you do a lot like I do. My ideal client who I work a lot with is the trade up client. I'm selling their home, then I'm helping them buy. So it's how do you get through that transition with them? They're not going to be homeless. They're not going to freak out. Where am I going to put all my stuff? How does that database stuff work or the data stuff?
7: Yeah, and sometimes it is challenging for a new consumer or even an old consumer, right? Like a lot of people will just be like a bartender and they'll give you what you want. That's not the role that I necessarily look at myself as. More like a personal trainer that's going to help you get to where you need to be. And sometimes it may be a more difficult path, but at the end you're going to feel more rewarded. So that's kind of how I look at my role.
14: That's a great analogy. I like that. I've never had them turn into that. There's going to be pain, but the pain that you're going to withstand is going to help you gain in going through the point. Buying and selling a house or buying a house the first time is like going through the high level stresses of death, divorce, dating, diamonds, diapers, all that stuff. And those are real challenging points. So when you're dealing with that buyer, you're going to sit them down. You're going to kind of hear where they're at. You're going to take them through that process. That helps a lot. That's the aha for a lot of buyers. Not waking up at 2 a.m. and saying, oh, we're going to go buy a house and jump out and do it. I've always said, set a plan. Set the goal out. Where are we going to do it? Don't do it on a knee jerk. It's not like going out and all of a sudden I'm going to buy a car, walking into a shop and say, oh, I like the color of this. God bless you if you do that. Not that I haven't done it when I was younger. I don't do it now. I go out and I make sure I'm thinking a little bit. So what advice do you have for buyers that are buying in this marketplace today that is less inventory? We know that. We are feeling price changes in different marketplaces. Do you have different price changes in the city of Philadelphia, different pockets of the city? What advice do you have for that buyer? What's that moment for them that's going to help them?
7: Yeah, so the first is you want to make sure that you're always keeping a level head because in this market, it's very, very difficult. So that's the first thing. You may not get your first, your second, your third, but you have to stay strong because eventually you'll be able to get that house, but it may not be right away. In fact, I think that missing on a home, that pain allows you to kind of become comfortable enough to experience what this market is. And without feeling that initial pain, it's very difficult to get a home because you have to really want or need a home in this market in order to get one, especially if you're looking in the main line of the suburbs. Now, the city is a whole different animal in itself, but if you're looking for a home in the main line, you have to mentally prepare yourself.
14: Exactly. What is the price point that you're seeing the buyers are having the most challenge? Is it that 1.5 to 2.5? And then once it breaks that 2.5?
7: So,
14: and then above that, over to 5, it's just a different animal. But I'm just curious.
7: So if you're looking for like a home that's $1 million, that home may have actually been $750 previously, right? So then that $1 million home that most people are going for, now they're going for 1.3 up to 1.5. And so now that 1.5, 1.6 home may be going for 2. I'm seeing a little bit of a break where in like the 2.5 to 3 range, people are able to get homes a little bit easier.
15: Mm-hmm.
7: There was one that we just had that went almost $1 million over ask. That was in that 2 range, but I'm seeing that less and less often. I'm seeing the hardest.
15: That's an anomaly. That's like that way went out there. That's also like that 2 million selling for a million. It's like being right place, right time. It happened. It had the things for it. But in the normal marketplace,
7: that 1.3 to 1.8 range is very, very competitive. And contingencies make it even hairier.
15: There you go. And then, let's go to the city. What pockets are you working in and seeing that influx with some buyers having that challenge?
7: So I'm seeing a lot of developers acquiring older properties and renovating them. I'm seeing a lot in the $1 million area around Rittenhouse that are being built. There are also new construction homes that are, in the $3 to $4 million being built, but I see that a lot less. I'm seeing a lot more competition around just under $1 million.
15: Mm-hmm.
7: And then that's kind of creating a bit of a bidding war, depending where you are. School districts and catchments matter as well. So I'm seeing greenfield properties go for more than they ever have before, because there's a focus on, where is my kid's education going to be? Do I need public? Do I need private? These are all things that kind of are very important.
15: It definitely hits the pocket, especially if you're going to decide whether you're going private school or not. There are a lot of clients of mine that say, look, our kids are going to go to private school regardless of what. I'm not really concerned about it, so I'll pay the less taxes. I'll get more house. They're not worrying about the zip code yet. In some points of the main line, you're going to pay for the zip code because you're getting the school district, because it's kind of like going to a private school, but you're paying for it one way or the other. Then you got the other people that are doing a private school and the house, and they really don't care just because of the zip code. In the city, you're seeing a lot of people that'll come out to the private schools and they're paying for the transportation because they've got the I'll call it the amenities of this city to be able to walk around. Going from the Delaware River to the Schuylkill River, what's four miles walking? I mean, you can literally do that fairly in it. Look, if I can do it following Mrs. Lurch and Corey and walking at a fast pace, anybody can do it. But I mean, that's one of the things why people are down there, especially under that million mark. It's not the affordable housing that Cheryl Parker has been talking about, that we need the 300 to 500. I think that's more in the outlining part of the downtown, which is in that Port Richmond above that, that's coming out and they're starting to build, because that's what really needs to be built. That will then change the whole world, because that's the quagmire we're facing, is that 300 to 600 in the city that's in newer shape that buyers want to buy, that don't have to do a lot of work in the upcoming years. That also has size and amenities.
7: And just coming back to one thing that you mentioned, that people are more willing for schools to make that trip from the city to the suburbs. It's also putting a premium on parking. So what I'm seeing is in new construction, it's actually very tight, and it's hard for developers to actually have parking on a lot of these properties. So there's a huge premium on parking if you're able to build with parking or make a carve out in the back. However, it's few and far between, and I'm seeing builders try to test higher price points without parking to varying effects.
15: That'll definitely affect them. Let's switch to sellers. You had an interesting. We were having a conversation earlier today in what I call the Steve-isms. I have the Craig-isms, and you had the Steve-isms of some of your one-liners and. This is a real estate one-liner. You were talking about pricing. What was that, being priced right, price this? Tell me that again.
7: Pricing is super important. In fact, probably more today than ever before. What I found is you cannot price something too low, especially when it comes to this mainline market, but you can price too high. And what you're seeing is certain agents are maybe pricing where they think the valuation should reach to. And those are the ones that are missing out on all of those people that are trying to buy a home. Mm-hmm. So pricing too high or creating what I would call aspirational prices is a huge mistake that I'm seeing today.
15: Why is that?
7: Because basically people operate in price points. And if you're able to get into one band and overlap that band with another, you're going to get multiple groups of people that are buying that are coming to see the house. But let's just say that it's a $2 million home and you're pricing it at 2.2 because you're hoping to get that. You're not going to get those people that are maybe 1.8. But if you price a home, for example, at a 1.8, you may be able to get that aspiration of 2.2 because people are now reaching and they're involved in the process. They're hyper competitive, and it's just the nature of this real estate beast.
15: Yeah. I mean, I'm seeing exactly. I mean, if you're truly a 1.7, you're priced at 1.7, or you're a 2 and you're priced at a 1.7, you're definitely going to tease it up. And that is happening. We're having homes that are, I mean, I'm seeing out in the main line, we've got clients looking. We've out in the other parts of Montgomery County, out in that Rydell Meadowbrook, which is kind of the same flair, but a smaller piece. A lot of the Cape Cods and a lot of the ranchers are really driving numbers because they're downsizing from a bigger home and they don't want to leave the neighborhood. And these homes are 2,400 to 2,800 square foot, and they're in the same neighborhoods, and an anomaly where these people are selling a 5,000, 4,000, you know, three-story or two-story home. There's not a lot of the ranchers or capes out in the main line because they've typically been knocked down through the years because of the square footage and building.
7: Yeah, you're seeing the people that are buying those homes are generally knocking them down and using them for land. I just think that in other areas, you may see that more, just not necessarily in the main line.
15: Yeah, I mean, that's driving there. So sellers, if you were to throw a number one idea for two pieces of advice for the seller, what should they do if they're going to the marketplace today? Forget price. You just discussed price. What are the next two pieces you would tell them as their aha moments?
7: You can get a lot more for your home if you prepare for the sale. If you do the right things, if you do the paint ahead of time, things that are turnkey are going for more money than they ever have. People want to come in. They don't want to do any work. That type of product today is going to fetch a much higher reward. Mm-hmm.
15: It's like almost making it new construction to where it's at. You're going to get the money out in especially with paint, especially with flooring, especially with landscaping, especially out in the main line and in different parts of the area with trees. If you got too many trees, get them away from the house because trees are money that people look like. You know, when people do a bathroom, like, oh, my goodness, a bathroom is $40,000, $35,000, $25,000. The money's not the tile. The money's the plumbing behind it. It's the prep work before it. And trees are the same way. It's like taking the trees out. You're like, you don't get anything for the plumbing behind the wall. Mrs. Lurch, Linda says all the time, she goes, man, that bathroom was expensive. I was like, it's not the tile you bought. It's all the plumbing and the prepping and the things that actually take place, the cranes and things like that. What advice do you have for a buyer? We were talking about setting plans. We talked about knowing our process of where we wanted to be. Any advice on making offers other than removing the contingencies, stuff like that? Have you seen anything interesting? We're seeing people let them stay for a month because you can.
7: Yeah, that's a great point. So doing a sale leaseback, mm-hmm. and maybe that leaseback has to be for a dollar, right? Like we're seeing a lot of things. The seller is the one dictating this market in certain pockets. Maybe in other areas, I mean, real estate is very micro. But the seller in our market today is dictating what terms they want. And oftentimes, especially at this time right now, they want their kids to finish the school year.
15: Yeah.
7: Let them.
15: Yeah.
7: Let them.
15: We did a transaction with a buyer coming in from California on a home up in Rydell, and it's going to settle the end of June and letting the owner stay until Memorial Day because they have a kid getting married in July. They want to do some at the house. But the buyer wanted to be able to lock their rate and know they have somewhere to go. And at the same time, the seller wanted to know. And the seller was not – they were pressed on price, got the number they wanted, but at the same time didn't go with a multi-bid of things higher. 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Whatever it might be. DM us. Follow Steve on Instagram. What is your Instagram?
7: Philly to Mainline.
15: Philly to Mainline. Or tag me. I'll get you to Steve also. So you got location, condition, terms, agent, and then the price. Price is determined by ready, willing, able buyer, seller, and a non-distress, not the crazy deal high to low. Because remember, I'm seeing a lot more appraisal contingencies. Are you? Some.
7: I'm seeing some appraisal contingencies because appraisal contingencies are usually baked into a mortgage contingency as well.
15: Agreed.
7: So that's one thing that a lot of people don't necessarily know, that if you do have a mortgage contingency, there is an appraisal contingency. But look, you need to do what you can to be competitive, and it's price and terms. So if you have an appraisal contingency.
15: Yeah, I mean, we have buyers, we're writing contracts that'll say if they are doing inspections, we're going to waive the first $20,000, $25,000 of it, or the first $5,000 of it if it's a smart house. We're going to waive the first, $50,000 of the appraisal if we went over. We'll raise it to their number. It has to appraise for the number they were asking in the above. So, hey, Steve, this is an exciting time. We're coming up on the 250th birthday of the city. I know you and I are going to have some fun sharing the ideas of this city, talking some more. This was fantastic. Insight that why people should move to Philly, less than 30 seconds, go.
7: It's affordability. You can get more here, bang for your buck, than you can in any neighboring area. And it's, a 90-minute train away to go to New York? If you take the Excel, I think it's 60 minutes.
15: There you go. Or some guys take the helicopter, it's 20 minutes. So, hey, I want to thank you for coming on. I love spending time with you. This is fantastic. You share great ideas. Hey, everybody, go out and change a life this week. You never know whose life you're going to change. It might be yours. Craig Lurch, eXp Realty. We're here to help you with all your real estate needs. Trusted and knowledgeable. I'm here. DM me. Follow me. Look forward to connecting with you. Have a blessed day.

0: every referee, umpire, and judge in high school sports. We want to say, we see you.
1: We see everything you do for us that goes unnoticed.
0: We see the positive role models that you are.
1: We see the way you get unfairly criticized just for doing your job.
0: The truth is, we couldn't play without you.
1: So thank you for investing your time in us.
0: Thank you for protecting the integrity of the game, no matter what.
1: We hope you always know how much we appreciate you.
0: Because without you, this is just recess. It's not really a game.
1: Thank you for always making it possible for us to play the sports we love.
0: Want to serve the students in your community? 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
3: 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The views do not necessarily reflect those of WWDB, its staff, or management.

0: Good morning, good morning. I hope it is a good morning, Boker Tov. I hope you know you're listening to Jewish Perspectives on the News and Politics with me, Bert Siegel. And of course, those of you who have the wisdom of listening to my program with some regularity know that I consider a Jewish perspective to cover all sorts of things. We've had doctors, you know, MDs on, or psychologists, journalists, etc. And in fact, I met Eliza, I think it was at a political fundraiser. And I spoke to her briefly about what the legal accountability. It was a friend, a mutual friend, introduced us, and she started telling me a little bit about the Legal Accountability Project. And I found it fascinating, frankly, because it's something I never had given any thought to. And, you know, again, we talked a little bit. I never went to a law school, much to, I think, my father's disappointment. It was my father that did drop out of law school during the Depression. But obviously there is a reason. There is something in the Jewish mindset that has led to the fact that so many Jewish men and women have become lawyers. People who teach, my partner's daughter teaches at Penn Law School. So, I mean, there are certainly people who are no longer, you know, practicing law, but really care about the quality of law, of people getting a decent representation. And I think it is the whole sense of justice is very, very much part of a Jewish value. And I think, Lisa, we talked a little bit about that. And I think, you know, I always like beginning the program by having my listeners learn a little bit about who they're listening to, what has motivated the guests to do what they do. You are a lawyer, but you decided, I guess, to be, you don't spend much time in a courtroom or representing clients, but you really care about the quality of law, which is, I think, something that should interest all of us, and probably many of us, most of us, don't really know very much about it. And if you never need to be represented by a lawyer, you think, okay, I'm glad it's there, but what does it do for me? And the whole question of the quality, the compassion, I think a good lawyer is somebody who cares about the outcome of the matter that they're involved in. And from my little conversation with you, I thought, gee, you know, this really is something that I think more people should know about. So number one, tell us, just tell us a little bit about why you decided to become an attorney. And I think in a description online, it talks about, you know, you were running a not-for-profit was not exactly what you thought you were going to be doing. So tell us a little bit about what it is you do, what the project is about. Good morning, if I didn't say that already. I hope you have recovered from some disappointment of Election Day. Obviously, not everybody who we wanted to win won, and everybody who we wanted to lose lost. But that's life. So tell us a little bit about who you are or what brings you here.
1: Yeah, well, thanks for having me on the show. As you mentioned, I did not set out to launch and lead a court accountability nonprofit. Was raised in Montgomery County, Pennsylvania. I still live in Upper Dublin in my childhood community, where I'm very politically involved, and I'm a committee person. So I went to law school because I wanted to, you know, do justice, hold bad actors accountable. I went to Williams College, where I was a poli sci and psych major. I was very politically active there. I was a golfer as well. I went to WashU Law, where I did 4 different internships at the Justice Department, really got the prosecutor bug. Yeah. One of them was at the U.S. Attorney's Office, where I got to stand up and do a supervised release revocation hearing, introduce myself as Eliza Schatzman for the United States. And I was hooked. And a lot of people who...
0: What was the matter about? What was it that...
1: That hearing, so a supervised release revocation hearing is basically sending somebody back to prison for violating the terms of their parole in the federal system.
0: Okay.
1: So I was interfacing with the judge, answering questions. It was really incredible just even thinking back as a law student to that. So I decided to clerk after law school. For listeners who are not lawyers, a judicial clerkship is when a new attorney, fresh out of law school, maybe a couple years work experience, but these are new law grads. They'll spend a year or two working closely with and learning from a judge, either in a federal court or in a state court. There is enormous...
0: For those of us who don't know what clerkship means, because often we think of a clerk as somebody who just writes something down, and obviously that's not what it is. So tell us a little bit about what it means to be a clerk, and how you're assigned or how you pick the judge you want to work with.
1: So law clerks work closely with and learn from judges. They do research, they write memos, orders, opinions. They go to court with the judge. They help with judicial decision making. If you've ever seen a courtroom on TV or live, the young lawyers flanking the judge on either side are the law clerks. You get an enormous amount of responsibility very, very early in your career. You have a lot of power to help the judge make decisions. You are very intimately involved with the daily operations of the court.
0: Do you pick the judge you want to work with, or do they pick you? How does that work?
1: You pick the judge, and this is important, and we'll talk about what my nonprofit does and why it's so important. But yeah, so judicial law clerks are selected by judges, but there's a very overwhelming application process. In the federal system, most young lawyers and current law students will apply next month. So we're coming up on June. That's when a lot of law clerk hiring happens. Many law students historically applied indiscriminately to as many as 100 judges. Wow. Not knowing too much about what these judges are like as humans, as managers. And that was historically by design. Judges' chambers are basically their own little fiefdoms. Every judge, federal or state, kind of their chambers, you know, their office is their business. They don't really have bosses. Federal judges have life tenure and not much oversight. State court judges do not have life tenure, but still very little oversight over their management of their staff. And so one of the things my nonprofit does, which we'll talk more about momentarily, is we've created a nationwide Glassdoor for judges database where clerks review the judges as managers. Students pay to access the information.
0: Do they look at opinions? How do they evaluate the person who they want to learn from?
1: Yeah, great questions, which we'll pivot into. But so basically, yeah.
0: Sorry for interrupting.
1: No, interrupt as much as you want. It's your show. Yeah. All right. So historically, as I mentioned, very little information was known about these judges as managers. That was really by design. Frankly, it is how the very abusive judges or the bad managers ensure that they would continue to get clerks despite their poor management practices. And initially, a handful of top law schools, that law schools are ranked using U.S. News, and the top 14 are called the T14, the top five are called the T5. So some of the T5, some of the T14s have internal review platforms where their recent grads, their grads, would review the judges and their students could just look at the reviews. Now, problems with that are numerous. Two of the big ones... You are historically restricted by who your alums have clerked for. So if nobody has clerked for, you know, Judge X on the Federal District Court in New Mexico, you wouldn't know any information if nobody from your law school has clerked for them. That's one problem, restricted. Second problem, law schools and the legal industry historically gave the advice you could never say anything negative about a judge you worked for, that you would be blackballed in the legal industry by legal employers, or you'd be retaliated against by the judge you worked for. And as we'll get to, and we should probably talk a little bit about my origin story and how I came to do this work.
0: Yeah, please.
1: The federal judiciary is exempt from Title VII of the Civil Rights Act and all labor, anti-discrimination and civil rights laws. You judges have legal immunity for harassing people. They cannot be sued. So they can retaliate against you. And so historically in these law school internal databases, clerks would never say anything negative about judges. And knowing what's in these law school databases when you look at the judges who are notoriously abusive, or who, you know, I and my nonprofit know to be abusive, there's either no information about them or misleading positive surveys about them. So what LAP has done, we created a survey that asks a variety of candid questions about the clerkship experience, the judge as a manager, the work environment. It's a variety of, you know, ratings questions to rate the judge as a manager, positive, negative, neutral, rate the clerkship experience, same, and open-ended questions. Tell us about the experience. And we use, importantly, the EEOC legal definitions of terms like bullying, harassment, discrimination, retaliation. So that's the database.
0: Now, who has access to that?
1: Law students and recent grads up to 5 years post-graduation. I am the database manager, so I am the one who reviews every single human's registration and processes their registration and grants them access or denies them access. I'm interfacing with students and recent grads if I have questions. If they've clerked before, which I can see from their LinkedIn or their law firm profile, I'm talking to them. Are you applying for another clerkship? So that's how we do it.
0: Now, when you are a, you know, a graduate of university, past the bar, or you're finishing up law school, you're also able to become knowledgeable about how these judges have ruled. I mean, not only you're talking about how they interact with the clerk, but I imagine when you, you know, you say, well, I want to be involved with a lawyer who has ruled a certain way, who proves to be compassionate or punitive or whatever. So isn't that an important factor in deciding who you want to clerk for?
1: I'm glad you asked that. So, look, there is a lot of information online about how judges have ruled and the president or governor who appointed them. That information is broadly accessible. The information my nonprofit provides is information that was historically not accessible, was historically a mystery, what these judges are like as managers. And what I say to clerkship applicants, now we will talk about my clerkship experience in a minute. What I say to applicants is that it is far more important for your life and career to clerk for somebody who is a good boss, a good manager, and a good person than for someone you ideologically agree with. Hmm. Now,
0: interesting.
1: It might be difficult for you, and you should consider if you are progressive, you may not want to work for a conservative judge or vice versa. I am a Democrat. We met at a Democratic fundraiser. I clerk for somebody more progressive than myself on criminal justice issues. And that was definitely challenging. And that's something I would encourage people to consider. Okay. But I work with plenty of young Trump appointees who are wonderful managers. And some of our biggest opponents at the nonprofit are older Clinton appointees. And I use those descriptors very intentionally, old and young, because age and years of service on the bench, we find to also be correlated with the type of treatment these clerks are receiving by judges. Mm-hmm. Judges have life tenure. And when you've been on the bench for 30 years with nobody questioning you, no boss, no accountability, and no oversight, your dealings with clerks, not so great. So, yeah.
0: Huh.
1: But you had initially asked me a while back in this conversation kind of how I came to this work. And
0: yes,
1: I think
0: please.
1: It's probably, yeah, important to level set here. So as I mentioned, after I graduated from WashU Law, I decided to clerk. There's a lot of pressure on young law students to clerk. It's messaged as, you know, the best career decision you can make. And law students were historically told that this position, a judicial clerkship, will confer only professional benefits. You're going to get a lifelong mentor. It's going to be an incredible work experience, the best job of your life, like incredible training. Those are lies. So I clerked in DC Superior Court, which is an Article I court, which is important. Those are courts created by Congress. Those judges are appointed by the president and confirmed by the Senate, but they have 15-year terms. They're also exempt from Title VII. These are federal judges. And I clerked there because I wanted to be a homicide prosecutor.
0: Explain what Title VII is.
1: Yeah. Okay. Title VII of the Civil Rights Act is the federal anti-discrimination law that protects most workers from harassment, bullying, discrimination and retaliation in the workplace. That law was passed in 1964. And when it was passed, it only applied to private businesses. So you work at a private company, you were protected under Title VII. If you worked for the federal government, you were not. Now, in the 1990s, importantly, Congress extended Title VII to itself. So if you work for a member of Congress and to the White House, so if you work for the president, so those protections got extended. And in the 90s, the federal judiciary was just vociferously opposed to extending Title VII to itself. The folks who interpret our laws did not want to be subject to the laws themselves. Federal judges, outrageously to this day, remain above, exempt from the laws they interpret. And in 2018, Congress extended more legal protections under the Congressional Accountability Act to interns and broadened out the protections, while at the same time, the federal judiciary remains exempt from the basic law. And, you know, pretty recently we heard about some members of Congress who resigned after sexually harassing their staff, Eric Swalwell and Tony Gonzalez. There are two others under investigation. And so this issue of sexual harassment in federal workplaces came back to the forefront. And we hear members of Congress, ironically, Democrats, women, talking about accountability and transparency while continuing to oppose extending Title VII
0: to themselves.
1: Yeah, but to back up, so I can get really on my soapbox talking about this. Not only is it important, but, you know, you mentioned earlier, we live in Pennsylvania. We just had primary elections. They did not go my way. I worked closely with an incredible candidate and friend named Ryan Crosswell, who lost in PA7. And it is very sad to see the Democratic Party talk out of one side of their mouth about accountability while on the other not sending candidates to Congress who will hold the Trump administration and courts accountable. Me on my soapbox. But anyway.
0: No.
1: I understand
0: what you're saying.
1: It's important. But so I wanted to clerk. I clerked in D.C. Superior Court. It was a terrible experience, which people can read my congressional testimony. They can read many things about this experience online. So I clerked for a WashU alum in D.C. Superior Court 2019 to 2020. Pretty quickly into the clerkship, he would start kicking me out of the courtroom and telling me I made him uncomfortable and he just felt more comfortable with my male co-clerk. He told me I was bossy and aggressive and that I had personality issues. You know, really stuff that would only be said about women. Day I found out that I passed the DC bar, October 26, 2019, my brother's birthday. He called me into his office, got in my face and said, "You're bossy." And I know bossy because my wife is bossy.
0: Okay.
1: Now, I was devastated. My first job out of law school, this judge is singling me out for mistreatments, confided in some attorney mentors who advised me to stick it out. And again, as we said at the top, I wanted to be a prosecutor in the U.S. Attorney's Office. In the homicide section, it's a unique D.C. U.S. Attorney's Office setup where local prosecutors prosecute federal crime. You need a

0: And then he called me up in April 2020 and fired me over the phone, told me that I made him uncomfortable and lacked respect for him. And then he hung up on me. And then I called the HR department at the courthouse, like anyone, you know, would try to figure out what my options were. And they said to me, you know, there's nothing we can do. HR doesn't regulate judges who, as we discussed, are Senate confirmed. I should have known I was an at-will employee. I reached out to my law school and found out they knew, and this is kind of the origin story of the nonprofit, they knew that the judge who harassed me had harassed another WashU alum like a year or two before. And they decided not to share that information with me because they wanted me to clerk. And I later learned that is not rare. Law schools are withholding. They are concealing information about these abusive judges because they want their law grads to clerk. So, you know, it takes me about a year to get back on my feet. I do secure my dream job in the U.S. Attorney's Office, move back to D.C., was kind of already thinking I might file a complaint, but I wanted to wait till I had a new job because I was already thinking, you know, this judge might retaliate against me. I'm 3 weeks into training at the U.S. Attorney's Office when I receive like devastating news that alters the course of my entire life. I find out the judge has given me a false negative reference during my background investigation that I would be unable to obtain a security clearance and that my job offer was being revoked. So I cried on the phone with the U.S. Attorney's Office, cried on the phone with the D.C. courts. I initially could not find out anything about the reference or what the judges said about me. I had no opportunity to refute it. They just said the decision was final. So I did file a complaint immediately with the DC Commission on Judicial Disabilities and Tenure. I hired attorneys. I participated in that investigation. We later found out that judge was already on administrative leave. He was being investigated for other stuff at the time he'd filed the negative reference about me.
1: Wow.
0: U.S. Attorney's Office, you know, didn't care, even though probably legally he should not have been permitted to be giving references while under investigation for misconduct.
1: You would think so.
0: Yeah, you would think so. But again, you know, the theme here should be judges, no accountability, no oversight. They are deferred to in all things, which is wrong. My complaint was eventually dismissed, and I later learned most law clerk complaints are. I think the commission thought that would silence me. The judge was removed from the bench for that other misconduct he was being investigated for. We pursued private settlement negotiations with my attorneys. He agreed to give a neutral reference if contacted, retract that negative one. But it was too late. You know, it had been like 6 months. I was basically blackballed from my dream job at the U.S. Attorney's Office. But it was during that investigation, that summer of 2021, that I learned I could not sue this judge because, as we mentioned, law clerks, federal judiciary, employing 30,000 people across the country, exempt from Title VII and all the labor and anti-discrimination laws.
1: Unfortunately, we are going to run out of time pretty soon. So I would like to know, though, exactly how do people who contact you who need your assistance – are lawyers who have what? Why would they come?
0: Great question. Yeah. Okay. So we receive a ton of outreach from students, clerks, lawyers, everybody. As I mentioned, we run this nationwide clerkships database, Glassdoor, for judges. Clerks review their bosses. Students pay to access it. I am regularly fielding outreach from mistreated law clerks. Yeah. They've just been fired or quit. They're trying to figure out what their options are, and they haven't quit. Or they receive information in the database or just talking to people, discover they're scheduled to clerk for somebody who's abusive. They're trying to figure out what are my options? How do I file a complaint? What can I do? We are fielding that outreach. We are helping clerks file complaints. We filed our first complaint ourselves late last year against Judge Sarah Merriam, a very abusive judge in the Second Circuit. Second complaint filed against her, which is unique. Students are reaching out, seeking information about judges, how to access the database to bring me to campus to speak at their law school. Lawyers are reaching out with information about judges they clerked for, with information about judges they've appeared before. And we get a lot of outreach from judges asking how they can help spread the word about the project.
1: And lay people know almost nothing about any of this. We, you know,
0: exactly. Yeah.

0: if you are not a lawyer, you probably would not be aware of this. But I will say, we are still educating lawyers every day about the fact that the federal judiciary and its 30,000 employees are exempt from Title VII. And, you know, I will say this. My nonprofit operates third-party solutions. This database, independent of the courts, independent of Congress. We are not waiting on anyone to create the change that's necessary. And this really gets back to, like, tikkun olam and Jewish values and repairing the world and leaving it better than I found it, based on my own very negative experience, the lack of support I had, the lack of information I had. But importantly, these are ultimately congressional problems requiring congressional solutions. We met at a political fundraiser. I am politically involved. Congress should extend Title VII to the federal courts.
1: That's
0: Congress
1: astonishing. I mean, I think 99% of even people who are fairly sophisticated know that these men and women, I would say guys, could do just about anything they want to get away with it.
0: Yes, yes. Well, Congress should extend Title VII. There's a bill called the Judiciary Accountability Act that I've provided congressional testimony in support of and helped reintroduce. Congress is intransigent. They are not working on this issue. I yell at a lot of people from my congressional delegation, other House Judiciary Democrats, about this all the time. There's another bill called the Trust Act that would let you file a complaint against a judge and let them be investigated after they step down. The abusive ones usually step down from the bench to evade accountability. And one more thing, Congress should conduct oversight over the federal courts. Letters, hearings, asking tough questions. And my member of Congress, my congresswoman, is on the Appropriations Committee. Congress could use the power of the purse to cut the judiciary's funding and tie their annual budget request to meaningful benchmarks for reform.
1: What should we say to our member of Congress about that? Because, again, I knew, until I met you, I knew nothing about this. And, you know, I'm somewhat sophisticated about such matters. And I would think, oh, clerking, you know, it's fun and you learn a lot, and they treat you in a kind of a paternal way. And from what you're saying, it's not exactly a great, happy experience. So what do we do?
0: I have been fighting with my congressional delegation here in Pennsylvania about the refusal to send an oversight letter, a letter to the judiciary asking tough questions. The other Monco congresswoman, her constituent, was one of two law clerks who filed complaints against federal judges last year, and yet she refuses to send an oversight letter to the judiciary. Tell your member of Congress to support the Judiciary Accountability Act, reintroduce it, send oversight letters.
1: Please repeat the name of that act, please.
0: Judiciary Accountability Act, or JAA. Congress should reintroduce it and hold a hearing. We are working to get Democrats the House majority. This should be their priority on the House Judiciary Committee next year. Judiciary is in the name of the committee, and they are not conducting oversight.
1: Well, from what you're saying, it doesn't only impact upon the person who's clerking, but really the nature of law.
0: Yes, yes. This affects all of us.
1: Well, you know, thank you so much. This has really been very enlightening. Let's stay in touch, because I think this is something that lay people need to know more about, and we would have no idea of knowing unless we met somebody who's been dealing with it. So, thank you. I know I've learned a lot. So
0: thank you.
1: In a short period of time.
2: Hey there, everybody. This is Miles from the Motor Crew. 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We've got the show for you. Every Thursday at noon, I, along with Tony Kasser, Pat Colburn, and Mikey Troiano, we sit there and we just talk about whatever we're talking about this week. We love our machines, and we hope you want to come join us. So, once again, 12 o'clock every Thursday. Come see us.
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7: 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Famous frills and battle voice. Coaching the culture.
8: Yes, yes. We are official. We've been official. We've been official for your life, for your health, for your wealth. We are the culture, the coaches. Vow the voice, vow the voice, Valentine. Vow got all the answers, and I'm Famous Frills. DJ No Frills, the Maybach of this mixtape-ish, Rolls Royce of this radio-ish. We have a great show. Shout out La Bella, Puerto Rico. La Bella, Puerto Rico. Stuttgart, Germany. We on our way. They love us in Stuttgart. Sandy and San Diego. Why not, right? Real love. Shout out to the legendary, glorious Gabby. Listen, we appreciate you. Once again, we are the Culture Coaches, right? Today, we got a different type show. We're going to have a good time. Stay tuned. Later on, we got that Who Frauded section. That means you can put your teacher on blast, your preacher on blast. Yo, I want to say, F my third grade teacher. We're going to talk about that later. Me and Val talking about this the other day. But yo, listen, following up, everybody said that Bad Bunny did a great performance. So they want us to talk about that again. But we got some special guests. Stay tuned. We are the culture. Shout out Fordham Road, Fordham Road, Bronx, NYC. Can't forget about East Philly, that's Frankfort, Philadelphia, North Philly, South Philly, Baltimore, Maryland, Baltimore, Maryland.

0: Famous Frills and Val, the voice, coaching the culture.
1: Yes, yes, yes. We yes, are sir. Official. Famous Frills, DJ No Frills, the Maybach at his mixtape-ish, the Rolls Royce at his radio-ish. I'm effing top line.
2: Yes.
1: I'm under the weather.
2: Yes.
1: Because a dirty person at a hip-hop event that should have stayed home. I'm going to put him on blast on the Who Frauded section, and I'm going to put on blast my third-grade teacher. Yeah.
2: You need to charge him another invoice for getting you sick when you was out there, Frills.
1: The question is not why, but what?
2: Why not?
1: Talk
2: listen,
1: to him, Val.
2: We are the Culture Coaches. It's your man, Val, the voice, the people's choice, Mr. Validated, and I know you hate it. And listen, of course, Famous Frills, what the Maybach of this mixtape game, of the music game, the yes. Rolls Royce of radio, my brother for many years. Listen, I know you say you're feeling under the weather, but I got to say, you look like a million bucks. That's not a pause. We're brothers. I could say that. But listen, who cares, right? Like you say, it's not about us today. It's about our guest, right? It's about our guest in the studio. You know, maybe once a month we do an empowerment show. We do a Philly Support Philly show. We like to support and promote our local community and our local businesses that are giving back to the community. So last week after the show, after we did the amazing Bad Bunny show, okay, and I proved my point, okay, even though I gave Dr. Dre, even though I said the Dre show, and I got a lot of kickback from my people in my community who said Bad Bunny show was better. I thought that Dr. Dre's event was better, and Bad Bunny's came in number two. So I got a lot of kickback, but even though we had a great show, the results are in, you know what I'm saying? After that, we went down to, what part of Philly were we in?
1: We was in Fishtown,
2: Philly. We went down there, went to the Cigar Lounge, and then we went to a real unique place that I really enjoyed. I'm going to go back there, you know, and we met some incredible women, right? The women of Philadelphia, the ones making the moves,
1: yes.
2: The ones out there.
1: The
2: you
1: best
2: know,
1: women.
2: The future moguls, right?
1: The best women. And South
2: okay,
1: Jersey.
2: I'm not going to go against that because I'm in Philly, so I can't say that they're not the best women. They're the best
1: they
2: women.
1: Can fight,
2: when
1: too.
2: When I'm in Brooklyn, I might say that
1: no,
2: Brooklyn women are the
1: they
2: best
1: They can fight,
2: women.
1: Too.
2: They
1: Val.
2: Can fight, too?
1: Yes.
2: Okay, I don't want no smoke with the women. So today we got two lovely women in the studio today. Listen, they're business women. They're yes. entrepreneurs, they're future moguls, they're beautiful, they're smart. Introduce yourself, starting with you.
3: Hello, everyone. I'm Claudia.
2: She's Claudia.
3: I'm Claudia, yeah. Originally from upstate New York.
2: Okay.
3: Upstate Pennsylvania. What am I saying? Upstate New York.
2: Okay.
3: Upstate Pennsylvania, and now I live in Brewerytown.
2: Okay. Introduce yourself.
4: Hi, I'm Corey. I am from Fishtown, Philadelphia, represent.
2: Okay.
4: That's... Pretty much it.
2: So, yeah. where did we meet you last week? Tell us a little bit about the establishment that you guys control.
4: Yeah. You went to Five Iron.
2: Okay.
4: So we don't control that.
2: Well, you controlled it. Listen, they were yes. controlling
5: we
2: it that
5: the
2: day.
5: Bar.
2: They ran the bar.
1: The service was
2: they were running things.
4: We were running things.
2: I know who's
4: yes.
2: running things
4: that's
2: when
4: right.
2: I go places.
5: That's right.
4: Yeah. Managers
5: yeah.
4: are sitting down. We
2: that's
4: are,
2: right.
4: We're running around.
5: We were running.
2: Yeah. You guys are the blood of the company. You mm-hmm. understand what I'm saying?
4: That's right.
2: You were interacting with all the people. You were making sure. Listen, the young lady, even she didn't have to do it. She even did me a favor because you know I'm shy, right? So I wanted a cup of coffee, and I didn't know where to go. And she's like, listen, I got you. Don't even stress it. I got you. You know what I'm saying? She took care of me. Listen, everybody knows that I like my coffee black and my women white. Okay?
5: Ooh.
2: So we're going to get into... Okay, so you are... So how long have you been working at that establishment? And tell the people a little bit about it, and then we're going to talk a little bit about your background and the other things that you do. But tell us a little bit about... You can take turns. Tell us about the establishment.
3: You want me to go first? Okay.
2: Claudia first.
3: So basically, Five Iron Golf started in New York.
2: Okay. New York Frills.
3: It did. But then,
2: everything starts in New York like hip hop.
3: It started in New York in 2017.
2: Okay.
3: Then it came to Philly.
2: Okay.
3: And in about 2020, February 2020, I think it is. And there's now three locations in Philly.
2: Wow.
3: So Fishtown, where we're at, represents.
4: That's the best one.
3: Yeah. Best one. And it's the biggest one of
2: okay.
3: all of them. We have ones in Logan Square as
2: okay.
3: well as Rittenhouse Square. But we obviously represent the Fishtown one.
2: Okay.
3: And it's honestly, it's a golf gaming experience.
2: So it's like
3: yeah.
2: digital golf too, right? It's not like
3: yeah.
2: an actual, I've never seen anything like that. You go in there and you can set up and you can reserve your lane, and then it was it's like a what was it, like a projector or a film, yeah. And it was digital golf, and you know, they were serving food, there were families in there, there were young professionals. What I did like about it is that I saw a mixture of everything. So I'll tell you what I liked and what I didn't like.
3: Okay. Give it to us.
2: So the first thing that I liked is I liked all the pretty young ladies who were working there. Everybody who was working there was a pretty young professional.
3: We do add some spice.
2: Some spice and everything nice. Even though it's in Philly, I'll let you get away with it. But the service was good. The food was amazing, right? I'm big on service. So the service was good. The food was amazing. The location was great. I liked everything. The only thing I didn't like was the music wasn't loud enough. We need to get Frills over there and turn it up.
1: The question is, not what?
2: Why not? That was the only thing.
1: Just
2: the music was a little. But I understood there's families there, too. There's kids. And they might not want to turn it up. Is there ever a time that they turn it up?
3: The night.
2: So we got to go there.
3: You got to go in there at night.
2: What's the best night to go in there? Like, if I wanted to go in there and hook up, what would be the best night?
4: Not a weekend.
2: I'm just saying. I'm just asking. Not that I want to, but there's a lot of professional young people who listen to our show.
1: Hold on. Hey, Val, this is not a gentleman's club.
2: I'm just asking.
1: This is not a gentleman's club.
2: We have a lot of young listeners.
1: He's
2: so
1: Dracula.
2: They wanna know.
1: He's Dracula. He's gonna come out like 3 a.m. in the morning.
2: So don't make it about me. Any young single professionals who would want to go out and meet a fine young lady or a woman who would like to meet a nice gentleman, what would be the best night for them to go there and not have to deal with the kiddies?
4: Like Wednesday, Thursday.
3: I would say Wednesday, Thursday.
2: Wednesday, Thursday. What about Fridays?
3: I would say Friday.
4: I would say like Friday afternoon. It gets a little busy Friday night because we run like late night deals.
2: Okay.
3: Late night happy hour.
4: Late night happy hours.
2: Okay.
4: At like 9 o'clock onwards, Sunday through Thursday, it's like $29 for the hour.
2: I'm doing a lot of talking, Frills. You got any questions for the young ladies?
1: No.
2: Because you're giving me the evil eye because I started the show off talking about Brooklyn. You know, and you know what? They're going to answer the question. And you know what? My friend here, she's going to have an unbiased because she lived in New York. And she currently lives in Philly, so she's going to have an unbiased, and I bet you she's going to be on my side. But go ahead.
1: Well, listen, she's on your side. She's on my side. She's from Fishtown.
2: Yeah, we're going to talk a little bit about
1: original person from Fishtown.
2: That sounds a little suspect, Fishtown. I don't know. You have to elaborate why they call it that.
1: Well, Rocky Balboa lived in Fishtown.
2: Okay.
1: He lived in that area. Listen, we want to know, like, how was it growing up in the original Fishtown, though? Was you there before it kind of was like gentrified?
4: So my dad actually hates Fishtown. He was born and raised in Fishtown.
1: Yes.
4: Okay. He got us out when I was like 3 or 4 and we came back visiting, like, you know, with my family.
1: Yes.
4: But
2: what
4: it
2: do
4: was
2: people
4: bad.
2: Need to know about Fishtown?
4: Oh, it used to be bad. It used to be bad. Very
1: tell
4: bad.
1: Them the truth, yes.
2: Yeah. So is it better now?
4: Because all the badness was pushed away, you know?
2: Yeah. It was very gentrified when I went over. Yeah. It's the same thing like in New York, right? I'm originally from Bushwick, East New York area. Back in the days, you couldn't give those houses away. Nope. People would not want to live there.
4: Mm-mm.
2: But now everybody's grabbed. You know, it's a young professional, you know, area.
1: So,
2: go ahead, Frills.
1: So for the people around the globe, right, a lot of people don't understand it. So I went to school in Port Richmond. I went to Jones, and now I think it's called Memphis Academy, and I went to Richmond School. So can you break down, like, the, like, I guess the lines between Fishtown, Port Richmond, and Kensington. Kensington is real famous now for having Zombieland.
4: Yeah.
1: So can you break for people that don't know from around the world so they can stay out of Zombieland?
2: Yeah.
1: These crazy New Yorkers going down Zombieland doing documentaries.
2: Yeah. You know a little bit something about cocaine?
1: Cocaine.
2: It's over there.
1: Yes.
4: So, I mean, Kensington has the famous lean, right? Where you're leaning kind of forward, hunched over.
2: Yeah.
1: Yes.
4: A lot of people did, like you said, like not even documentaries, but like TikToks of like visiting as if it's like some tourist area.
2: And, you're talking about Kensington. The Kensington area of Philly, right?
4: Yes,
2: Kensington. And they call it Zombieland.
1: Where your favorite new artist is from.
2: Yeah.
1: Skiller.
4: Skrilla.
2: Yeah, he's not my favorite new artist. I was just doing some research.
1: In real life,
2: I'm not saying that he wasn't. I just... Listen, I do a lot of research, I do a lot of research on new music scenes. So I'm noticing these trends, you know, these TikTok trends and these new artists. And then when I hear about somebody and I hear, see, they got a lot of numbers, I want to, if I don't know who the artist is, right? Because I kind of follow the underground artist scene too. So sometimes because a lot of artists are just targeting viral, sometimes they can get by you, you know?
4: Mm, yeah,
2: so
4: yeah.
2: I was introduced online to this guy, Skrilla.
4: Mm-hmm.
2: And, you know, I'm not saying he's not a nice guy. I don't know him. His music is not for me. But it was just
3: What's
2: a very...
3: music?
2: Do you know who Skrilla is?
3: I don't
2: have
3: know.
2: You heard of him?
3: No.
2: But you know who he is because you're from Philly.
4: Yeah, I know who he is, and okay. He played at the Fillmore.
1: Was it sold out?
4: Oh, I don't know.
1: Okay.
2: Did you go?
4: No, I was working.
2: Okay.
4: But so, we get to hear the concerts in the back room.
2: Yeah. Okay, so what did it sound like?
1: Do-do-do.
4: No. Not Skrillex.
2: Not Skrillex. You know, he's going to do a record. We got to trademark that. So the thing with that is it's just like it's hard for me to understand. I don't know. Artists nowadays, they don't complete sentences. I don't know.
4: You know what?
2: I had a great Instagrammy about that. And it was a woman talking about today's artists can't speak English. Like, they can't speak English, that the music is not good because there's no thought, and they can't even speak English. And that's why the music has gotten so bad. What do you think about that? You know, what do you think about the new music, like a lot of these artists who you can't even understand? We're not picking on Skrilla. We're just talking about generally.
3: Just generally, honestly, yeah. I'm sad about it.
2: Okay.
3: Because I don't like it. I guess call me, like, old.
2: You're not old, you're gold. Classic. There's no such thing as old. Yeah. We're old school. Classic.
3: Okay. I have a very eclectic music taste. I love a little bit of everything, but honestly, like, I love going for live music and everything, but I want something I can sing along to. I want something that I can maybe even, you know, rap along to or whatever, because I love me some Eminem and I love some old Snoop Dogg and Dr. Dre and everything, but, like, the new stuff, like, It doesn't make sense to me. It doesn't flow, in my opinion.
2: It's not melodic.
3: It's not melodic.
2: Okay,
1: so is it because of the beats or the lyrics?
3: I love vocabulary. I love reading. I love anything language.
2: Yeah.
3: So for me, it's about the lyrics.
2: Okay.
3: I don't know. It's like comes off like non-intelligent or something.
2: Maybe that's
1: got you.
2: I don't know. I feel that it's done intentionally. Mm. I think that the powers that be try to dumb us down as a community. You know what I mean? Because if we're smart, if we're smart, right, then we can start businesses. We can this, that. We can freaking investigate our taxes, audit. Like, the last thing labels want you to do is audit them, right?
3: Right.
2: So if these artists are promoting, which Skrilla does a lot. And again, I don't have nothing against them, but he promotes a lot of the lean. And all of the videos, the drinking the medicine all that, and that's gotta fry your brain, man. Do you guys know this guy Rugrat 1900?
4: No.
2: You know Rugrat? Now this guy got million. This is what I was asking you, Frills. These are artists that got millions of views online, and I've never heard of them. It's like, do you know who Georgina is?
4: No.
2: Georgina, millions of views.
4: No, but SNL did a skit on that.
2: On Georgina?
4: No. On like how current rap is like, or current like music today is like getting big off of TikTok or Instagram or something.
2: So
4: like that.
2: The artists today are not. This is. I'm going to end it and pass it over to. I'll pass it to you guys in the frills. That's a pause. But the thing is,
1: pause.
2: Yeah, I didn't turn it on.
1: Oh man,
2: I'll turn it on. That's a pause. I'm not passing anything over to Frills except the check. When I book him, I gotta pass him that check.
1: Finish your
2: and
1: wisdom.
2: Then he doesn't want to pay me. He's like, Val, that's your job. I'm joking.
1: Listen,
2: cut CTC, cut the check. But what I was saying is, I just think that you know, a lot of these art, it's like minute, it's microwavable music, and a lot of artists today are not making music. Any profound music because it's so quick. Mm-hmm. So like some Lauryn Hill would do 3-4 minute songs because they were so powerful. These but these artists today, they make them for a minute, a reel. They make the music for a reel. And then what happens is the labels see how many interactions. Like, I'm not a big fan of streaming because anybody can stream. It takes a difference to go buy a person to support the artist.
3: Right.
2: So it's a lot to digest. We got to do a whole show on that. And there's been a lot of people actually talking about it now. What you were going to say something.
3: Oh, well, to your point about that, I was just going to say, like, I think it's kind of frustrating for me who, like, grew up with such such really intricate music almost, it seemed like.
2: Who's your favorite artist?
3: Oh, gosh.
2: Growing up. Let's say it's growing up.
1: It don't even have to be hip-hop.
2: No, it can be hip-hop. Who's your favorite artist? It doesn't have to be hip-hop.
3: I loved Janet Jackson.
2: Oh, Janet Jackson. Okay.
3: I don't know. Yeah. She was just when I was growing up.
2: Sultry.
3: She was talking about what she, you know, like with Control, her Control album. Like, that was what she grew up, you know,
2: she might have been
3: needing to express.
2: She might have been one of the godmothers of Neo Soul, man, right? Because she had a lot of, like, sultry, you know, I forgot that When We're Having Fun. Funny mm-hmm. how time flies. That was a real early, like, neo-soul, sultry record before anybody from Philly did it. Because Philly's, like, the home. Supposedly, Vav. It's the home Vav. Of neo-souls. I just say, Vav. Big possibility.
1: Hold on.
2: Janet Jackson, who's not from Philly, might have created that.
1: Wow. On that note, listen, we about to get into some music because you're getting on my nerves right now.
2: We'll be back.
1: We'll be back. Janet Jackson ruined a lot of women out here, too. The Broadcast Bully.

0: rock. Yo, I might play some Nirvana. Smells like Teen Spirit after this. Why not? I'm a real DJ. Vol, let's go.
1: DJ No Frills. Let it play.

0: Yes, sir.
1: Yes, yes, we are the coaches, right?
0: That's
1: listen,
0: right.
1: Listen, man, listen.
0: And
1: I'm
0: that
1: listen.
0: Was Janet Jackson, who wasn't from Philly. I'm just saying.
1: Listen,
0: who might have started Neo Soul?
1: Shout out Janet.
0: Possibly.
1: Shout out Janet Jackson. But the Jacksons.
0: Did you have a cut? Did you have a crush on her?
1: Oh, for sure.
0: Okay.
1: The control video. After I seen the control video. I said, yo, no, hold up, no, Pleasure Principle. Ooh. When she had the guest jeans on.
0: Okay.
1: You know what I mean? She was looking very dope in that video. Janet's still looking good right
0: yeah,
1: now.
0: Yeah, no, she's still looking
1: Janet
0: good.
1: Janet got, how old is Janet right now? I don't know.
0: She's
1: got
0: to be 60 or close to 60.
1: No, but she in a time machine. She looks like she aging backwards, man.
0: Yeah, remember when she married Jermaine Dupri? That was like the weirdest. There's a lot of weird marriages in the industry, right? Definitely.
1: But
0: what?
1: I just want to know, like, you don't think Janet Jackson, some of the songs was a, like, What Have You Done For Me Lately? Like, I think that kind of started all the women of today that listen to the city,
0: feminist movement,
1: the city girls and all that other type. She's a re, Janet, please call up Janet.
0: But you got to understand, you know, the thing with Janet Jackson, right? You got to understand the powerful family she comes from.
1: Yes.
0: So, you know, she's going to be a trailblazer. Madonna was too, but she's going to be a trailblazer. She's going to be someone who pushes the limits, you know, and like Prince and all that, because she comes from a legendary family, a legendary musical family. And also, you know, at that particular time, there was a lot of topics. So shout out to the women running the building. We got the women. We got the loved Corey in the building. We got Claudia in the building. And, you know, go ahead, Frills.
1: So, Claudia, listen, we need to know, right? We know you a cool person. We met you at the venue, right?
2: Yes.
1: Tell people about your background. Do you have any background in the music business and fashion or anything? Please let the people know around the globe. Because I know you have to. Because, that jacket you got on, that joint got to be like
0: they came
1: two
0: in on some fashionista stuff.
1: She got the Gucci green.
0: That's
1: she
0: right.
1: She got Gucci green and she got jade
0: and
1: on.
0: And she just looked like a tomboy when we saw her. And today they're coming up here looking like supermodels.
1: Yes.
2: Thank you.
1: Tell us a little bit about yourself.
2: I was just about to say we need to change the five iron uniforms. Yeah.
0: I'm sure you guys can do that. You guys sound very convincing.
3: We have to talk to corporate.
2: We need to talk to corporate,
0: Okay.
2: They need to be a little bit more fun.
0: That's right. That's right. People want to have fun. So tell us a little bit about your background. What else are you into?
2: So honestly, you know, I've got quite a different background. I have done multiple different things in my life. But for me, like, I started out in like marketing, advertising.
0: Okay.
2: And then I got into fashion and I was a wardrobe stylist for a long time.
0: Really?
2: Specializing in menswear.
0: Okay.
2: Yeah. And I worked in New York and I did an internship at WWD.
0: Okay.
2: Which was cool. And yeah, so I kind of, you know, got my feet wet in there and then got kind of, I don't know.
0: How long did you do that?
2: I was about 8 years or so.
0: And where were you located when you were
2: in
0: doing
2: New York.
0: That? In New York.
2: Yeah,
0: what
2: I was in
0: part
2: New York.
0: Of New York?
2: Oh, I lived in Midtown initially, which was, that was a lot.
0: Okay.
2: That was a lot, tourists. Okay. Oof. And then I moved down to Fideye, and then I moved out to Brooklyn.
0: Okay.
2: And then Brooklyn
0: the best place in the world. Where stars are born.
2: I enjoyed Brooklyn. I lived in Prospect Park.
0: Oh, that's
2: which
0: very
2: was
0: diverse.
2: Fabulous.
0: Yeah.
2: And
0: so why'd you leave Brooklyn for?
2: You know,
0: the best place in the world.
2: I wanted some different energy, honestly.
0: Is that when you came here?
2: And that's when I came,
0: So how long ago was that?
2: Well, honestly, actually, I took a little break between New York and coming to Philly.
0: Okay.
2: So I took about 3 years.
0: Okay.
2: And I just kind of went on a little journey on myself, like for some self-discovery.
0: Why Philadelphia? What brought you here?
2: So
1: why not?
2: Why not? Sorry. Yeah.
0: I'm pausing your mic, please. Go ahead.
2: So I've lived.
1: Tabby's in control.
0: Okay.
2: I've lived all over the world. I've lived in New York.
0: I know you're very,
2: LA,
0: very
2: I've
0: well.
2: I've lived in all these different places.
0: Traveled. Why did you move around so much? Was it for your career or did you want to explore?
2: So my last career before this I was a flight attendant.
0: Okay.
2: I was a flight attendant for almost a decade. It was an incredible experience. I saw the world, I traveled a ton, and I met a ton of people, and it was all fabulous.
0: Okay.
2: But, you know, after that, working with the public for quite a long time, it drains you a little bit, you know?
0: And was it your passion? Your passion's always going to call you.
2: When I first started, yes.
0: Okay.
2: But by the end of it, no.
0: Okay.
2: It did change and evolve.
0: Okay.
2: And so now, like I took some time, like I said, I took about 3 years.
0: Okay.
2: And I did a lot of self-discovery and now I came to Philly and I came down here for the opportunity.
0: Okay.
2: And I knew that there was a lot of opportunities. I knew it was kind of equidistant to New York and New Jersey and Maryland and D.C., you know. And so I wanted a different vibe. I wanted to try something. I lived in New York multiple times.
0: You
2: like
0: that city vibe, but you didn't want the big New York.
2: Exactly. Yeah. And I knew if I wanted to go to New York, I could hop on a train or drive. It's
0: That's
2: not
0: right.
2: far, you know. So
0: absolutely.
2: I can still have that. But Philly? I don't know. It's been calling me. I grew up coming down here. My cousins live down here. So we would always go down shore every summer. So, you know, I'm feeling the vibe down in Philly.
0: So, what are you working on now? Since you were into fashion, you were into styling, you were a flight attendant. What are you doing now?
2: So right now, I'm an actress.
0: Okay.
2: Yep. I've been doing some background work.
0: Okay.
2: I did some work on Abbott Elementary.
0: Okay.
2: And Elsbeth, which was really fun.
0: Okay.
2: And so, yeah, just trying to see where the industry takes me. But right now, I'm actually working on a book series.
0: Okay.
2: A children's book series.
0: Awesome.
2: And finally, I have a docuseries that I'm producing.
0: Tell us about the docuseries.
2: Yeah, so this is kind of fun. So it's about my life.
0: Okay.
2: It's because I just moved down to Philly, obviously.
0: Okay.
2: And I actually hired a feng shui consultant.
0: Okay.
2: To feng shui my life.
0: So for the people who don't know what a feng shui is, tell them.
2: So feng shui is basically an Eastern way of living that you create and curate your home environment to maximize energy, like the good energy.
0: Is that the same?
2: Because
0: I know about the feng shui.
2: Prosperity.
0: Is that something different when people say your feng shui? Is that the same?
2: It can kind of.
0: Okay.
2: It can kind of relate.
0: Kind of ties in.
2: Yeah, it can kind of tie in.
0: So you hired somebody to help you along with
2: this? So I hired someone.
0: Are they expensive?
2: No, she was, I think, reasonable.
0: Okay.
2: She knows her stuff.
0: Okay.
2: And I,
0: what is she helping you do again? Say it one more time.
1: That sounds kind of dope.
2: Yeah. So she is helping me to craft my apartment and create my apartment into its maximized creativity for that I can kind of go in and I can
0: create.
2: I can create, but I can also get, you know, lots of good energy for prosperity and wealth and love and relationships.
0: So that means you got to be very careful who you bring to your apartment.
2: Exactly.
0: Because energy is real and energy transfers. Like my man Fruits always says. And people with the wrong energy, you bring them in and then they mess up the whole vibe.
2: Exactly. So
0: it's very, very interesting.
2: Yeah. So she like helped me, you know, figured out colors that work for me and directions, and it all plays in. It's really interesting.
0: Okay.
2: And so, I'm going to do a little docuseries on it. So it's going to start in early March.
0: This sounds kind of dope.
2: Yeah.
0: All right.
2: So watch out for it.
0: We'll bring you back. We'll help you promote.
1: Well, listen, I just want to say something. The universe don't lie.
0: Yeah.
1: That's why you're here with us, because think about it. The mission that you're on, you're getting a promotion that you need it. You know what I'm saying?
2: Absolutely.
1: So now you're here, you promoting it. We happy we met you.
2: Thank you. Right. I appreciate the opportunity.
1: We appreciate the Gucci Green, and we appreciate your friend.
2: Absolutely.
1: Because she said, I was on her page, she said, Wu-Tang forever, motherfucker.
0: That's right. They're from New York.
1: So let's talk about this Wu-Tang.
0: Staten Island.
1: Let's talk about Wu-Tang. What's your favorite Wu-Tang record?
3: My favorite Wu-Tang record. So I don't have one.
1: I can see that because they got so many.
3: Yeah. They have so many.
0: Who's your favorite Wu-Tang artist, though?
3: LL Cool J is not, like, I guess, part of it, but he's definitely like.
0: Yeah, Frills works for LL Cool J. He's part of Rock the Bells Radio. That's his boss.
3: Nice. He was there and their concert in July at the Wells Fargo.
0: Yeah, that's
3: actually.
0: Right.
3: So that was really cool. So was Lauryn Hill, which I was not expecting.
0: Yeah. Okay.
3: It was just amazing. It was beautiful. It was a wonderful concert.
0: So we could tell you guys like good music. You know what I mean? Yeah. Who's your favorite Philly artist?
3: Oh, Jill Scott.
0: Oh, okay.
1: Jelly from Philly.
0: Yeah, she's part of the Neo
3: Soul movement.
1: Okay. And hold up. And Neo Soul, let's make this correct. Hold on, let me stop this music.
0: I don't know.
1: Neo Soul movement was created in Philadelphia, PA.
0: Yes. Does that get a... I'm not going to pause that.
1: Yes. The neo-soul movement was created in Philadelphia, PA.
0: Was Flowetry from Philly? They were a great group, Flowetry.
1: Yeah, they wasn't.
0: They were from Philly? I don't remember where they came from. They came to Philly for the neo-soul.
1: But they're actually from, like, England.
0: We got to do a whole show on... Yeah, that's right. They're from London. We got to do a whole show about that movement. We got to do a whole show about...
1: For sure. Let's bring some artists up. But I'm going to give a real story, though.
0: Yeah.
1: Shout out to... I forgot the names right now, but one used to live down South Street. I used to see her all the time. She used to live at the end of South Street, one of the Flower Street.
0: No, they were...
1: I used to see her Whole Foods all the time.
0: I don't know. There was something with their label, but they put out that first album, Say Yes.
1: Yes.
0: Banger, bro. A lot of babies were made on Say Yes.
1: The Neo Soul movement was the prime example of good music that made you feel good.
0: That's right.
1: Like Jill Scott was just talking about walking around the park.
0: Today, the music don't make you feel good.
1: It don't make you feel good.
0: You know what I mean?
1: It make
0: music
1: you crash
0: is
1: out.
0: Vibrational. It make you crash out. So let's talk to my friend here. So I went on your page. I went on your IG page. I did a little bit of research, and I saw you also do comedy, right?
3: Yes.
0: Okay. So tell us about your. Are you pursuing a comedy career. Tell us about what got you into comedy. Because I'll be honest, when I first met you, like, we're more on the serious tip. Mm-hmm. You were like, she was like, yeah, let's see what, you know, if they're going to tip good or whatever.
3: Well, yeah, you
0: let's
3: know, I'm working.
0: All right, no, it's cool. And then I went on a page. She's into Wu-Tang. You know what I'm saying? She's into comedy. Tell us about your comedy voyage.
3: So it started on a whim, basically. Like, I follow one of the bars I follow, Ortlieb's. I live, like, right around the corner from them. And they did a comedy show? They do an open mic night every week on Tuesday. So they like kind of, they have a venue in the back, like a little small event room.
0: Okay.
3: So that happens every Tuesday.
0: What's the name of the place?
3: Ortlieb's.
0: Okay.
3: Mm-hmm. It's been around the neighborhood for years.
0: I think I know. I think you probably do.
3: Yeah. It has a big O on the outside. You really can't miss it. And they like posted about, you know, open mic signups. So I did it. And I only did it because I had such a traumatic birthing experience. So I have a 5-year-old. But it was such an ordeal when I was in labor.
0: Yeah.
3: So I talked about that.
0: Yeah.
3: And it was great. It was so much fun.
0: Did you hit?
3: Yeah. Yeah. It was good. And I've been chasing that same high ever since. So.
0: That's cool.
3: Yeah.
0: That's cool. So are you active? Like, are you actively around the city? Because we're going to come out and see you.
3: Yeah, I mean, I'm actively around, like, open mic spots mostly.
0: Okay.
3: So, like, Ortlieb's, Brownies, 2 Street also has it. That's, like, the Tuesday night, like, lineup, basically, for open mics.
0: A lot of local. So when the open mic, is it also, like, singers and rappers? Or
3: no,
0: it's just comedy.
3: Yeah.
0: It's just comedy?
3: But they'll do other open mic stuff for that.
0: So I got a question because it was very interesting. I went on your IG page and I seen you doing open mics. I think you were in negligee.
3: I was in my underwear.
0: And that was new. Now, for me, is that because I would go to a lot more comedy shows if that was the theme, right? Mm-hmm. So, and you looked good, by the way, too. So it wasn't like anybody would. That wasn't the joke.
4: Hey, Val, she not single.
0: I didn't ask if she was single.
4: You can't have them all.
0: I don't want them all. I just want to ask her the question.
4: Pull yourself together.
0: Listen, no, here's the question.
4: Pause.
0: She's a woman, so it's not a pause.
4: No, but pause anyway.
0: So tell me about that because I never seen anything like that. And was that part of your show or is it just a requirement? Like everybody got to come out there?
3: No. It was, a friend of mine who I met through the comedy circuit, his name is Spark. He puts together a bunch of shows. He actually has a show called Fooling Around.
0: Okay.
3: That happens pretty frequently. It's really fun. It's a great time. But he wanted to put together an underwear comedy show. So there's been a couple like in other cities. Like
0: I bet you it was
3: Atlanta.
0: Sold out.
3: Yeah. It's always a good time.
0: Wow.
3: And it's not just the comics that can wear, that's obviously if we're going to do the underwear comedy show, we have to be comfortable doing that. But like the audience can participate too and also show up in their underwear and like just, you know, have.
0: Was it weird? How did it feel for you doing that the first time? Have you only done it once?
3: I've only done it one time. But it really helped my confidence because like, you know, going up there is scary enough.
0: Yeah.
3: You know, it's anxious or anxiety inducing. But I've already done it in my underwear. So like,
0: you
3: know, I don't have to imagine a scenario, like a worst case scenario. Yeah. Like I've already done it and it was great. It was like 6-minute set.
0: Okay.
3: It was wonderful. So
0: have you ever flopped? Have you ever went up there, did the show and got no laughs? Talk about that.
3: Absolutely. Yeah.
0: Talk about that. Because a lot of people don't know, you know, about that part. You know what I'm saying? Today's generation, all they know about is accolades and the final, you know, the final result, the win.
3: Right.
0: That's the only thing. People don't know about the struggle, the 5 a.m., the bombing out, the script not getting picked up, the not getting the part.
3: Yep.
0: So tell the people a little bit about going up there and bombing and how it makes you feel and how you bounce back from that.
3: Bombing sucks, just in general. Because it's already, you know, you have what you've written down.
0: Yeah.
3: In your head, you think it's funny and you go over and over and over again to get the routine down.
0: Yeah.
3: And it really sucks to bomb in front of other comics when you're in that open mic, like sick, because there's more comics in the room than there are just people coming to see open mic comics, you know, who you don't know the names of. You're just supporting a local bar at that point. So it sucks. I hate it, but it is part of comedy because not everything's going to hit.
0: Yeah.
3: You have to work on your delivery. I have to work on my delivery. I've only been doing it for 2 years on and off.
0: Okay.
3: So it's really getting over the challenge. And the last time I bombed, the room was just dead. It was quiet. And then someone dropped their phone.
0: Yeah.
3: it was like a pin dropping. And yeah. I said that. I was like, I'm sorry, I heard a pin drop. And then yeah. that was like, that got the room back
0: yeah.
3: to what
0: yeah.
3: I was doing. And I was like, you guys, you know, I turned it around in such a way yeah. that I ended with, you know, at least a decent amount of claps yeah. at the end of it.
0: You know, I always say that comedians are like geniuses because they have a way of looking at things different than the rest of the world, right? Things that we may say. So let me ask you a question, right? Being a comedian and you being in the arts and me. So today, right? And I'm not going to get political, but I want to ask your opinion, right? It seems like, you know, artists, comedians, you can't just be an artist today. Everything's so politicized, right? You can't go up there without a joke on whether it's the left, or you can't go up there and not make a joke. It's like, is that add a lot of pressure to, or, and how do you feel about that? Cause it's like Eddie Murphy, right? Eddie Murphy can go up there and say the most homophobic stuff. Mm-hmm. He can go up there and say the most anti-political and nobody cares. The room is crazy. That was a time where you could just be a comedian and you could just be an actor.
1: Not anymore.
0: That's what I'm asking you. You being in that line, do you add pressure? Do you ever think like, maybe I should implement this political view, or how does that affect an aspiring artist and comedian like to deliver?
3: I would say in comedy, especially, political commentary is a little bit tougher.
0: Okay.
3: For sure. But I mean, politics affects us generally, yeah. no matter what. So to be fair, I have not written a lot of political
0: okay.
3: jokes.
0: That's good.
3: I do have a background in political yeah. science. I see enough and try yeah. to observe uh-oh. Enough. Yeah. Uh-oh.
0: Yeah. That's good, though. Yeah.
3: But,
1: it is.
3: But it's a different kind of comedy, which I, you know, people on like The Daily Show, John Oliver, who do this so well.
0: Yeah.
3: It's
1: mastered it.
3: They have mastered it. And it's really hard to try and not really competing with it, yeah. but it's like, what else can I say?
0: Yeah.
3: And I have my platform. I can yeah. say, you know, I can say what I know is right. But it's not going to hit the same way.
0: Yeah. A lot of times people just, they just want to go to the game. They just want to go to the movie. You know, the other day I took my son out, right, to watch a movie. And I was so scared that at any minute they were going to try to implement something political or try to. And I feel like, damn, you can't just take your kids out to the movie. Or you can't just, because everything is based around that. And I said, it has to be a tough time. You know, for comedians and artists, because they don't want to be left out. There's a lot of videos online of artists going up there and saying one joke and then the whole room turning on them. Yep. And they're like, bro, it's comedy.
1: I know,
0: go ahead, Frills.
1: I think what makes comedy dope, we laugh at serious things.
0: Yeah.
1: That's what it really come down to. We yeah. laugh because it's serious and we put a spin on it. And people laughing because some of the stuff that be going on yeah. in the world is so ridiculous.
0: Yeah.
1: It's better to laugh than yeah. cry and yeah. change the vibration. Absolutely. Like, and absolutely. That's what, so now, you know, it's just out of control, man. Yeah. Too many sensitive people.
0: Yeah,
1: but listen,
0: yeah.
1: no,
0: sensitive
1: listen.
0: Thugs need hugs.
1: Oh, that's why. Hey, we on our way to Charlotte. We'll be back. That's right. Wu-Tang forever. Wu-Tang for the kids. Wu-Tang for Vile. Shout out to the whole Staten Island, Long Island.

0: Yes, yes, yes. We are official. We beneficial.
1: Yes, sir.
0: We are the culture. The coaches, Famous Frills, DJ No Frills, the Maybach of this music-ish, the Rolls Royce of this radio-ish. I'm effing top of the line. And yo, Val, once again, yo,
1: yes,
0: I'm a little upset. Yo, hip-hop shows now, right?
1: Talk about
0: yo,
1: it.
0: Yo, I want to talk to people, man. Right now, listen, if you're sick, don't come to the hip-hop show.
1: Yeah.
0: Stay home. Especially if you're not getting paid, homie.
1: That's right.
0: You're just out there contaminating the world.
1: That's right.
0: And then y'all pass.
1: Your bad music?
0: And they passing.
1: And your bad health.
0: Babish marijuana. Hold on. Let's make this clear. Listen, we don't condone any type of drug use, but I'm saying at the hip-hop show, they were smoking a lot of marijuana in there. So we don't condone any of that. But listen, hey, Val, listen.
1: I don't say not condone it, but if you need something.
0: Oh, that's because you own a dispensary. Oh, nice
1: joking.
0: Chain, by the
1: listen,
0: way.
1: Thank you.
0: That's how you got the new chain?
1: Listen. It's all good. Listen, real quick before I forget, because we mentioned the BiHealth, I want to send a big rest in peace out to the Reverend Jesse Jackson. Okay, he passed away this week. He was a legendary civil rights leader who actually worked side by side with Martin Luther King. Okay, he was actually with Dr. King when he was assassinated. So, you know, these people, you know, today we think we live in a tough time. You know what I'm saying? But people who actually fought for the rights that people take advantage of today and mistreat today, they're the ones who really put it down back in the days. You know what I mean? We get all of these freedoms because so many different people, we got to pay homage, right? We're talking about paying homage. So here to pay homage to Reverend Jesse Jackson. He was in his 80s. He lived a long life. And it's like what we say, Frills, it's always about living a life of purpose. You understand? A life of substance. He has a great legacy. And I got a question, you know. Rest in peace to him. So I saw, which I thought was really tacky, right? I was watching the news and they were giving him his accolades and everything. You know, he was the first black man to run for president twice.
0: I remember.
1: He was the first black man to run for president twice. So he's accomplished so much. But they had a, whether it's him, black, white, it doesn't matter. Anybody who has accomplished so much, right? They snuck the little thing in. And then he had a child out of wedlock. And that got me so pissed off. Because I was like, first of all, I feel like as a political figure, as an actor, I know you're a public figure, right? You're a public figure. But there's certain things that are personal. That's between that man and his wife, that man and his kids, that man. It's not, you know, it's not like he was like some of these artists who are sexually thing with kids and stuff like that, that needs to be brought out. Here's a man who put his whole life on the line to better other people. And then you got to sneak that in. And that pissed me off, Frills. That was a pause big time. Stop trying to down the guy's name when he, you know, and try to pull out one thing out of a great legacy. It's horrible.
0: I think that was a pause,
1: that
0: too.
1: That was a pause.
0: Hold up. And I want to say something,
1: you know,
0: right?
1: What I meant.
0: That's why I'm not into politics.
1: Yeah.
0: It's a dirty game.
1: Yeah, but the news media, I'm blaming the news media for actually, you know, talk about the man's accomplishment. He's done 99.9% good
0: things.
1: Let's
0: make
1: things.
0: This clear.
1: Yeah.
0: When he was running for president, they did that?
1: No, this is when he just passed away.
0: Yo,
1: so they're giving him all these accolades. You understand what I'm saying? And then at the last minute, they say that, oh, and don't forget. It was like, it was almost like, by the way. And I said, I don't know. I don't know if they did that.
0: Yo.
1: So it makes me wonder why they do that. Like, for the controversies because he's black. I don't know. I don't have the answer.
0: Listen, at the end of the day, he made somebody
1: That's
0: mad,
1: right.
0: And they won't put the nail in the coffin. They want they want to put the stain on his on his jacket. You know what I mean? So you know, that's a part of politics. I mean, it's a lot, but you know, it's a lot of controversial stuff going on.
1: It's a lot
0: on
1: of distasteful people.
0: No, but there's a lot of controversial stuff going on with Jesse Jackson too. Listen, I ain't trying to turn this into a conspiracy show.
1: I got you. But let's let the man listen.
0: And listen, I ain't into politics.
1: He's gone. Let the man, you know, rest in peace. He accomplished a lot. He's a legendary figure. People today won't accomplish half of what he did.
0: Don't be
1: a hater, Frills.
0: No, I won't be a hater. We got somebody here that did political science.
1: Okay.
0: How do you feel about what's going on?
1: Yeah.
0: What we saying about Jesse Jackson or any politician? Do you think somebody is getting paid to bury the truth, to put dirt on his name or anything with politicians? When one is winning, then you see a woman get on internet and she start talking like, please explain it. Maybe you can explain this to us. Is it the media? Was it somebody bought and paid for it? What is it?
2: Oh, that's a loaded question.
1: Yeah.
2: There's so many layers.
1: Put your political science hat on. There you go.
2: Media influence has always been kind of studied
1: Yeah.
2: when it comes to how public opinion is, or not public opinion per se, but like how people are affected by that.
1: Yes.
2: So in this day and age with getting clicks, with getting views, it could just be, it's not harmless. I'm not going to say it's harmless, but it could just be as smaller as a...
1: Just trying to go viral.
2: They're saying something controversial in order for people to pay attention to that news outlet.
1: That's a good outlet.
2: But they could also be... It could also just be racism is behind it. You know, especially depending on...
1: Distastefulness. People just distasteful. Go ahead, Frills.
0: Is it
1: true? I told him well. You see that?
0: Is it true that media controls the minds?
1: Yes.
2: No.
0: No?
2: I don't think it controls the minds. I think it, I mean, it has definitely has influence
1: very
2: on the minds.
1: Strong
2: for
1: influence.
2: For sure. It has definitely very strong
1: That's
2: influence.
1: That's what I mean.
2: People don't want to, I think ultimately at heart, people don't want to be told that they're wrong. That has more power over any media. So if the media is confirming their bias already or their opinion, they are going to just believe that, even if they're wrong. You can't just tell them that you're wrong. I could see you.
1: We're going to do a show. You're going to come back up here. We're going to get our political science on. Go ahead.
0: Yo, listen. Hip-hop news right now. It's sort of the same thing.
1: Yes.
0: LaRussell, right? He just signed a deal with Roc Nation.
1: Yeah.
0: So a lot of people mad with him, right? So
1: why are they mad at him, Frills?
0: Because I guess he said he never would sign with like a major.
1: Yeah.
0: But he did the right thing because he built up his value. He probably got a good deal. But anyway, so recently he said something about Lil Wayne. He said Lil Wayne didn't really do anything. In his words, basically,
1: to help him,
0: his lyrics wasn't really nutritional. It was spitting a bunch of garbage, and that's what he was saying.
1: But he's even better. But he's 100 times better than the artist today.
0: Yeah,
1: Lil Wayne.
0: But hold on. But listen, let me cook.
1: Go ahead, cook.
0: So listen,
1: Chef Frills. He's not just a DJ. He's a chef.
0: That's right. So listen. So he was saying there's a narrative against him because they went and took that one clip of him, and he said what the media is called seeding and something else.
1: Yeah, I saw that.
0: Yeah, and I thought about it for a second. I said, they're trying to put something negative on him.
1: You know, back in the days, people used to be media trained.
2: Mm-hmm.
1: There was whole classes on that. Once you got signed, whether you're an actor or whatever, they would actually, me and Crazy Legs had a long talk about this. They would actually have you media trained what to avoid, and that's something that we're losing today. A lot of people are media. Even though if you're a good journalist, if you're a good radio host, like me and Frills, we've been doing this 20 years, FM, so we know how to lead a question. Now, it's up to you. You know, I never try to ask a person a question that could put them in a... I'll never ask them about a criminal activity. I'll never ask them anything that'll get them in trouble with their family. I'm very general. I could, and I can bring it out because I know how. But at the end of the day, I think, you know, you're right. It's turned into a very distasteful approach that people have because they're just looking for the viral. See, we get the viral moments and we don't look for it. We've been going viral for 20 years. Before viral was a word, me and him would get hundreds of thousands of views. Mm-hmm. Well, you say we helped Vlad get be cool, right?
0: Yes,
1: we were on world star before it was a world star.
0: It's a fact.
1: We got a lot of history out there. So, but I do believe that the media is a big influence. But what I'm happy about today, we have so many great independent online journalists. Like, I remember back in the days, the only people who used to do stuff like that was kind of like Geraldo Rivera. He did a lot of investigative journalism.
0: Geraldo was wild.
1: Now today, look at this guy, Nick Sherlin. They're going to other countries and they're like, there's this one guy, what's his name? Is Kurt Carr, I think. This guy is by himself, a German guy in the worst hoods. And I'm like, yo, I wouldn't go there.
0: I gotta check it out.
1: And he's, I'm gonna say, and he's, so I appreciate one thing about YouTube, and I appreciate a lot of these independent journalists who got the balls, right? If I could say that, who got them to go out there and actually get the story, right? Who actually get the story. Is everybody familiar with this Nick Shirley guy who blew the roof off of the fraud of the Somalian community in Minnesota? Like, this guy Nick Shirley. Man, I've been watching him. And then he goes down to Canal Street and he exposes the thing. He's sick. He's nuts. He's not from the United States. No, he is. He's originally a Mormon. So he's like, he goes down there and I'm like, Nick Shirley, he
2: looks like a teenager to me, but like he tried to debunk or he tried to say that Somali daycares were not actual daycares and he went during off hours.
1: Well, in my opinion, He didn't try. I think he did a really good thing of proving that. That's why there's a whole investigation on it. So we can't lump them all in one, right? I can't say everybody, but I could say a lot. And he had, besides that, there was a lot of local people who were with him who were backing. That's why he went down there, because he was getting so many calls from local people saying, hey, come look at this. Nobody's ever here. So some of them I know have been vindicated. I've seen that, Dave, but some of them are under investigation because, but my whole point of it is the fact that he did the actual work and went over there and did the journalism. So I appreciate stuff like that because you never get to see this anymore. You never get to see anyone actually do the journalism. And

0: I've only been to one Diddy party, and it was in Miami. And it wasn't crazy. I'm not on the millionaire billionaire crazy after party.
1: You're 100,000 there,
0: yeah,
1: though.
0: Yeah, I'm not. I'm nowhere close to that. The door that you got to go in. There's a door. You know. What I mean?
1: Yeah.
0: Nobody
1: yeah.
0: talked about the door. You know what I'm saying? I'm not there. You know what I'm saying?
1: So hold on. So listen, let's get back to the ladies. Number one, I want to congratulate you for working for the Pepsi company before, right?
0: Yeah.
1: Tell us about that.
2: Well, I worked for an advertising agency,
1: yes.
2: Tracy Lock, and they were in charge of major brands like PepsiCo,
0: yes.
2: As well as Hershey's.
0: Okay.
2: And so I got to work on those brands when I was working at the advertising agency.
1: Hold on. And shout out to Hershey. Hershey, PA. You in PA.
2: Hershey, PA.
1: You need to take the kids
0: I'm in
1: on
0: PA
1: a Hershey
0: now.
1: Tour.
0: I've been there before.
1: Oh, you've
2: so
1: been there
2: place
1: before.
2: On okay. Yeah. Yes.
1: Well,
2: it
1: now,
2: is
1: hold on. Yeah. I need you to do me a favor. Yeah. We're from PA.
2: Yeah.
1: I need you to ban him and his family. I'm going to send pictures of them. and I wish you to ban his family, everybody. They're not allowed in Hershey, PA.
0: Listen, so I got a question, right? We have a native Philadelphian, and we have a native Pennsylvanian who's also...
1: No, she's a worldwide. She's been all over the world.
0: I said a native. She's a native. She's originally from PA, right?
1: Yes.
0: She's been all over the world. So, you know, we had this long year debate, and actually... He won, right? Are you familiar with the chopped cheese in New York?
2: Oh, yeah.
0: Are you familiar with the chopped cheese in New York?
2: Yeah.
0: So there's different places that make them different, whatever the case may be. And then we have the legendary Philly cheesesteak. We have some great... Check out my man Joey Merlino, Skinny Joey. I might go there after this and pick up some cheesesteaks. So we had this long debate, what was better, the chopped cheese. So at the end of the day, more people... decided that the Philly cheesesteak was better. So I had to give it up, I had to hang it up. But I'm just going to ask you, what would you think? Would you think the Philly cheesesteak is better or is it the chopped cheese?
2: I'm Philly cheesesteak all the way.
3: It's got to be Philly cheesesteak.
0: Okay,
3: yeah.
0: So they won that. Mm-hmm. So now you're from New York.
1: Wait,
0: stop. I'm asking the question, Tommy. I'm asking the question.
1: No, this ain't the express train. Right, this is the local.
0: So I got another question.
1: Yes.
2: I feel like you're backing me into a corner here.
1: Exactly.
0: The bacon, egg, and cheese in New York is legendary.
2: Oh, okay.
0: Now, let's go bacon, egg, and cheese. Have you had a bacon, egg, and cheese?
2: A nice Italian bacon
0: from Howard Beach?
2: Mm-hmm. Mm-hmm. I was hungover, and it was the best one.
0: There you go.
2: That's what she said. She was
0: hungover, and it was the best
1: one. Wow.
0: I didn't say that. She said that. But listen, what's better, the bacon, egg, and cheese or the Philly cheesesteak? And don't be biased because you live in Philly now.
2: Oh, you're gonna put the bacon, egg, and cheese up against Philly cheesesteak?
0: Yeah.
2: I mean, because they're like two totally
0: different
2: things.
0: But they're both amazing. Like New York is a staple.
2: Amazing.
0: Bacon, egg, and cheese
2: amazing.
0: Is a staple.
1: It's a staple, but it ain't that good.
3: I know. The Philly cheesesteak is...
0: Honestly, one at a time. Don't gang up on me. Gabby,
1: hold on. I know her. She shop at Whole Foods.
0: Okay.
1: She don't got Save-A-Lot. They serving y'all Save-A-Lot eggs.
0: She eats bacon. She eats bacon. She ain't Muslim.
1: Whole Foods. Organic.
0: Okay, so...
1: Grass-fed.
0: Philly cheesesteak or bacon, egg, and cheese?
2: Cheesesteak.
3: Cheesesteak. Yeah,
0: we got the best pizza, though. Don't deny it.
2: That I will give you.
0: New York got the best pizza.
2: Does
0: New York got the best pizza? I want to hear it.
1: Connecticut.
2: Jersey.
0: I want to hear it.
1: Jersey.
0: Jersey's neutral.
1: Gabby.
0: Jersey's not in the discussion right now. That's for another show.
2: But Phil's was right. Connecticut's they got some game
0: New
2: up
0: York,
2: there.
0: These
2: I'm
0: guys.
2: Telling
1: I
2: you.
1: Again. I won again.
0: Listen, man.
1: Connecticut.
0: Listen, can we get? You know, we got to get to New York tonight. Can we get into who frauded?
1: Yes,
0: we only
1: frauded.
0: Got a little bit of time. Who frauded Hold is up. The part of the show sure. where. You can shout somebody out. You can shout out your teacher. You can shout out your boss, your neighbor, the artist, anybody. You can shout them out and say that they frauded and tell why. We're going to start with Famous Frills.
1: Listen, I'm going to tell you who frauded.
0: Yeah.
1: I made a mistake. It was my fifth grade teacher.
0: Yeah.
1: When I went to Richmond. They put me in the office. They thought I was selling drugs. I was just giving candy.
0: You were giving out Philly cheesesteaks. Let's move it along. We only got reserved time. Go ahead. Who frauded today? You can shout out anybody who gave you a bad experience.
2: Oh, I need a second to think about
0: All
2: that.
0: Right. Let's go.
3: Oh, my ex.
0: Your ex frauded? Your ex? What did he or she do? I don't know.
3: He cheated and lied and spent all his money on coke.
0: On Valentine's Day?
3: Oh, no. I broke up with him before Thanksgiving.
0: So this was just recently. What's his name? Shout him out.
3: Brenton,
0: you frauded.
1: Asshole. You frauded, homie.
0: You frauded. We got to let that one go.
1: You lost a good woman.
0: You lost a good woman. She's a political scientist.
1: Are you single now?
3: I am.
1: We're going to find you a date. Sorry, Brenton.
0: What's your IG page?
3: It's at Corey Ander, K-O-R.

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1: Philly love.
2: Yeah, don't be a weirdo too when you see her in the negligee doing comedy.
1: We got 30 seconds. Okay, we got 30 seconds.
2: No, we're back to you. You're the guest.
1: We got 30 seconds.
3: You know what? I'm going to say. I actually don't have anyone.
2: Okay,
3: I can't think of outside my van.
1: Yo, she pushing peace. She
2: Anybody, anybody who does, when somebody gives you an opportunity and you don't do the best on the opportunity and you don't add value, you a fraud, homie. It's your boy Val the Voice. That goes out to everybody.
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3: 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And that is where we get a lot of people tuning in, offering suggestions, letting us know what they think about different things that we talk about. And many of them are concerned that a lot of the things that we are talking about are not being discussed in the national news media, and yet they're very, very important to the well-being of the American people. And that's, you know, very difficult to understand, but it is a fact of life. Now, I also want to say that you can hear past rebroadcasts from a while ago by going to AmericanWorkersRadio.com and just click on the Listen Anytime link, and you'll see a whole listing of the many people that have been on the program. You can hear their rebroadcasts, and of course, you'll understand what our real message is. First of all, I want to also say a very nice compliment to all of the people who have been on our show in the last few years. They've really done a lot of great work for us. I want to say thank you to a person who is with us, Bruce Bassett Powell. He's a SCORE associate from Texas, and I'm still getting a lot of good responses from people who listen to those rebroadcasts, where we welcome Barbara Onitska, a radio hostess, Dorothy Furtney from the Made in America store. And while I'm talking about the Made in America store, I want to remind all of you how important it is to help our small businesses, especially those that are at a distance, yet will get those products to you very quickly. We have a Made in America store right there on the front page of American Workers Radio. 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Also, compliments to Stephen Smolchinski, an outreach service provider, and Professor Michael Bussler from Stockton University. Our engineer is Henry Chaplinsky. I'm Michael Blihash, and always happy to share some message with you that I think that you will be able to think about during the week whenever you tune in on the radio, on the internet, on social media. It's a new world, and we're part of the new world, so we have to take care of one another. And I always welcome you to send in your comments and suggestions. That's where I get a lot of good responses from people who send emails to Michael@AmericanWorkersRadio.com. And I'm pleased to include those suggestions that I receive. Some of them are extremely good. Some of the suggestions that I get from people reflect the area where they're located, where they live, the states and the counties where they live, where their businesses are trying to do things to, you know, expand what they're doing, where they're manufacturing. Some of them slowed down on manufacturing. Now, some of them are trying to come back, adding new products to their service lines and all. So there's a lot of things that are being done. I agree that it is very disappointing to see that this has not been carried on by the major news media. When you turn on the media, if you just take a look at any time you tune in, It is mainly news that you could live without. A lot of it is stuff that you really don't need, hearing about this one and that one. How about the people of America, the people who are the customers, the people who use all the services here in the USA? And in fact, the people who pay for all of the services that government is providing, the people that are going to the stores, they're able to keep their stores open and serve the public. These kinds of things are never really spoken about on the national news media, and very few people in the local news media want to touch this because this represents something that, one of my customers is only an importer now, and I can't say much because I don't want to offend them. I don't want to make them look bad, like they're doing something that is not what the general public needs. But people ask me all the time, how are we going to get through what we went through in the last 5 years with all the high inflation, all the problems that happened during the pandemic that seemed to just continue to go on and on and on. And it put a lot of financial stress on all of us, we the American people. And it's now been a major problem here in the United States of America, and it has to be addressed. And, you know, when I start my stuff and I do some interviews on various stations and, you know, even through my commentaries in the paper and all, I say to people, 95% of our tax dollars should be directed to American issues, not issues around the world. People say, what did you say? What was that again? I said 95% of our tax dollars should be directed to American issues, not issues around the world. I said, can you tell me any person, I'm going to ask Bruce, can you tell me any person that you know from England or France or anywhere else, is there anybody else that's putting so much time and effort going around the world like we are in America?
0: Well, I guess so. I guess, you know, free trade is a basic principle of commerce, both international and otherwise. So I think that, you know, the U.S. is basically one of the biggest exporters and importers in the world. So that's free trade for you.
3: But, you know, Bruce, when it comes to free trade, I can understand that. But the people are saying there's just so many things Americans are involved with trying to end problems in other countries, but we're not trying to end problems in America. We're directing our people to other focuses in the world, but we're not directing our people in the regular media to tell them, hey, we have a lot of things that are going on in the United States, and we have to do something to make sure that America is always first. You know, I think that since World War II, a very nice lady who served in the Army for like 40 years, I went to an event a few weeks ago before Christmas, and she started to tell me, because she listens in on the program on the internet, and she told me that the United States became very, very involved in all these political issues in the world after World War II. She said, I experienced it. I lived. I went to school. Before 35, 40 years, a lot of our focus was, what are we going to do to make sure America is the best? She said, today, I agree with all of you guys. And of course, Barbara and the good lady from the American Made store, Dorothy, I agree that there's too much focus on everything else. She said, when I went to school, we focused on what are we going to do when we leave school. In those days, Bruce, I imagine it would be at least 35 or 40 years ago, she said, in those days, we knew what we were going to do when we graduated schools. We knew if we wanted to go on to do something to manufacture, we wanted to know if we wanted to go work in a store. We knew already what was on our mind. We wanted to go work in a hospital. We wanted to go to continuing education for nursing or whatever. It was not so much technology at that time, is what she told me. And I said, well, that's interesting. She said, technology with my grandchildren, not good. She said, because we're not communicating with each other as we should. We are communicating with a device, not with each other. I said, I have to use that on a future radio program, and I'm going to make sure that you and your family get a copy of that, because she will know exactly what we were talking about. And she said, this is a fact. And she said, I'm on the way out, and my little ones, my grandchildren, are on the way in. I'm more concerned about these kids than anybody can ever imagine. People told me that in the last 5 years, she told me, and her daughter, who was with her, told me in the last 5 years, inflation has destroyed a lot of their hopes, dreams, and savings accounts. How do you feel about that, Bruce?
0: I think that's absolutely true. We've just watched the most incredible bit of drivel I've ever heard in my life, was the president speaking at Davos. He went on and on and on without any anything stopping him. It was absolute rubbish and lots of lies that he told. And I think that we've got to recognize that we're just one country in a major country in the world. And we've got to remain that way, I think.
3: Well, you know, that's right. And that is exactly what some of these people, even at one of the Veterans Day Christmas parties I was invited to come before. It was before the Christmas holiday, and I went, and they invited me, and they told me some of the good souls that were there, told me about their time of service and what they did and how much things have changed with all the modern equipment that they see. You know, some of their grandchildren are in the service now, and just the pictures of them, and all these new modern, all technical tanks and stuff like that. They say that it's unbelievable what has happened. However, they agree with us that America is driving itself into debt by trying to be looking into other people's business around the world. First of all, Bruce, that's what the United Nations began for, to get people together to talk about common issues, and yet we don't hear about anything that's going on in the United Nations in New York. I don't hear much about them, other than some resolution honoring this day that took place 50 years ago or something. But as far as them talking about what are we going to do to get peace in the world, not much. What are we going to do to get everybody doing good commerce with, and no person or no country outshining the other, but let's have some balance of trade and all. We don't hear much about that stuff. Do you?
0: Well, yeah. I mean, that's, as I say, it's what world commerce is about. I mean, there are people who have factories here who manufacture things and want to sell them overseas, and they shouldn't be constrained. And, and there are companies that, want to sell stuff to us from other countries. And that's the way commerce has been for 30 centuries. I mean, it's not unusual for that to be.
3: Well, that's very true. But in America, and now a lot of the countries are working on more of a balanced budget type of thing. What's taken in, dollar in, is dollar out. In America, they changed this some years ago where they were able to start borrowing money. I think it was in the 70s, around the time of the 200th anniversary of the Declaration of Independence, that they could borrow money temporarily. And they got it up to $2 trillion. And then someone in the House said, we have to go back to the old way, that we don't spend more than we take in. And as everyone listening knows, you can't spend $2 if you only have $1 in your pocket, because you'll go into debt more and more and more. Now that people are getting their credit card bills, they see, wow, I went overboard. I have to do something. I have to cut back on a few things. And I don't know how many of us are not being affected by the cost of home heating bills, especially this has been a very cold winter, one of them that we haven't experienced in some years. Somebody stopped me and said to me, Michael, they were saying that the climate's going to change. It's the winters are going to be in Philadelphia 60 and 70 degrees. Why did that never come about? I said, I don't know. I said, well, it was good publicity at the time, but Mother Nature is Mother Nature. Mother Nature is the boss of everything. But you know, Bruce, the cost of everything is now being discussed by most Americans. And I want to say a big thank you to all the people that do copy our radio link. We have thousands and thousands of people that get a copy of our weekly broadcast in email. And you can also see it on social media. Now, the thing is, if you're doing that and you're getting it and listening whenever you want, you can listen 24 hours a day from the front page of AmericanWorkersRadio.com. Copy the link and send it off to someone new, because we enjoy hearing from new people. I love to hear what people have to say about what you think, Bruce, about what Stephen thinks, about what, you know, Darcy thought, and Barbara. I mean, these are all, we're going to have some additional guests coming on from time to time in the future. It's important that people have an outlet to talk about things that mean something to America. You know, when people tell me, I tune into the local radio program, and all I hear is complaining. This one's no good, that one's no good. But I never hear anything about, what are we going to do to get more jobs for our boys and girls in America? And you know, Bruce, when I talk about the trades and all, I don't mean only electricians and plumbers and welders. I'm talking about, there are many new trades today in technology. Computer, everything with computerization is everywhere. people are installing all kinds of electronic devices for security and all. There's so many new jobs out there, and people are needed even in the healthcare industry. There's just so many things out there, but there's not enough people promoting. You hear an advertisement here or there, and that's fine. But how about the actual hosts of the show promoting this is what is needed? That's something that's very strange for me to understand. The cost of everything now has to be more discussed because we can't permit our people to go down the drain. I want to say to you this too, which is very interesting. As I talk about the schools trying to do more with getting the people into various programs like computers, repairing computers, programming computers, people programming, fixing cash registers in stores and all that. These are all very technology-driven jobs, and they're very important, and they're well-paid jobs. Then there are also people who contact me, and I try to, you know, do what I can through many little outlets that I have. They're talking to me about people. They need people. They need people very badly for plumbing, for electronics. I just can't believe how many people they need to go into electricity, repairing electricity, rewiring with the newer stuff that's around. All that requires skills. They're well-paid jobs. And another lady told me about well-paid jobs. She said, well, I have to tell you this. This was at a pre-Christmas event that I attended as well. I noticed, Bruce, and maybe you saw them too, that many, many stores were doing a lot more pre-Christmas sales this year than I ever saw before. A lot of them started November 1st. Many were looking to move inventory because of, you know, that what they've experienced in 4 or 5 years. Today, several of those stores also not only went on to the pre-Christmas sales, but they saw that the customer base was not like it was 5 or 10 years ago. So some of the stores closed. Some of the stores closed. And as I go around, I see many of them had leases, I guess, that they last for so long. I noticed that in the new year, there are some stores that closed. There's just paper in their windows, clear paper or shades, whatever they put up when you go, you can see that it's no longer occupied. It's like they vanished in the still of the night. I don't like it. And so that's why I'm asking everybody to promote local businesses in every way possible. I know that January and February are usually times that people, once they get that bill in the mail from the credit card and shows that they, you know, in goodwill, they spent a little too much during the holiday season. They have to cut back on things. I notice that people are not in the stores like they were in years past around this time of year. So it's a reality that we're seeing for a long time. It's got to be that we really go out of our way to support the local stores. Also, Bruce and everybody listening, people buying online even slows down at this time of year because people are just saying, I have to
0: come back. Yeah, they've already spent their money.
3: Yes, and I noticed that a few of the delivery services are also trying to go out of their way, and some of their employees, you probably heard that some of the biggies are downsizing employees. a lot of the trucks that they, you know, started to order and ordered as a result of all the people ordering stuff during the pandemic and having it delivered to their homes, it's not happening to the big degree that it was in the past. It's slowed down a little. And every little bit that's slowed down is a hurt on the business. And so they, in order to stay in business, they have to do something to cut expenses, and that's what's happening. So if you can support your local businesses, ladies and gentlemen, please do, because many of them are very grateful for all of us talking about things like National Small Business and Small Business Month during December, all this kind of attention that is being brought to the good things, trying to keep what we have here in America and, you know, make it grow. Another thing, Bruce, I have to tell you, that many people are saying it's time for America's leaders to pay more attention to the American people. And I mean both the president and the entire 535 members of the United States Congress who are paying for all the needs and concerns of the American people, but they're also putting too much time into getting involved in all these international issues. That's why I say the United Nations should get together, agree on what's being, you know, suggested and who's going to pay the bill. You just can't look to America to pay the bill, because that only puts us into trillions of dollars in debt. And 45 years ago,
0: what the trillions of dollars are for.
3: Well, it's very true.
0: I mean,
3: Bruce, you're absolutely correct. Here is one of the biggest things that people in government that I know and I see for myself working in human services is a lot of the people that are not people who have a lot of job skills are unemployed. Many of them are, you know, in need of government assistance. We all understand. But the problem is government is not pressing for these people to go into training programs or, you know, saying that's part of what you do to get this government assistance. You have to have, you go to a class. You have to, you know, the volunteer service. When I understand that when that was put into effect, getting all these Medicaids and all these other things, you either had to volunteer or the 20 hours a week, or you had to work 20 hours a week in order to get that insurance. Now, because so many jobs were lost in America over maybe a 40-year period, some of those rules and regulations were relaxed, because you can't force people who are on a government program to go and look for a job that doesn't exist. You can't force them to go and look for a volunteer position when a lot of those positions are no longer there as they were 30 years ago, 40 years ago. And when President Johnson put those things in effect through the Johnson's Great Society, those rules and regulations were part of what you did in order to be eligible for that particular government program. But see, our people in Congress allowed those rules to be pushed aside because we didn't pay attention to jobs here in the United States of America. And we allow too many of our businesses to leave the country and leave our people flat. And that's something I wish would be addressed in the national news media, but it's not. They're all sitting back, hoping it'll go away. And you know, Bruce, it doesn't work like that. And all of you listening now or tonight or tomorrow or during the week, whenever you have an opportunity, that's not how it, if you want something fixed, you have to pay attention to it. You know, as they say, you must spend the most time taking care of your own house or it will lose value. And that's what's happening in America. We didn't pay enough attention to our own house. Uh-oh, Bruce, you sound like you have a roofer over there.
0: I do. She, every time somebody comes to the door, she barks her head off. That's a beagle.
3: Let me ask you, Bruce, how is the weather down there in Texas?
0: Well, it's freezing. Actually, it's not freezing. We're expecting like 10 degrees or something on Saturday.
3: On Saturday and Sunday. I can't believe everywhere they're having unbelievable weather in Florida and all the states down there. And I wonder about you because in this weekend coming up in Philadelphia area, it's supposed to be 20 each day as a high. So the heating bills are going to, you know, drive people insane in addition to the credit cards and all. But I will be out and about this weekend, and I hope to see some of the people. We had a get-together last Friday night at one of the local groups that I, you know, participate with. And I listened to a lot of the things that the people have to say. It's really very interesting. They say slowly in America, we watched our businesses move out. You're absolutely right. Tell everybody you have a lot of people who agree with that. And now we're becoming a growing people paying bills for services and buying more from countries from around the world. Things that were made competitively here in the United States are now mainly being made overseas. I went to a superstore, one of these big superstores. You'll know who that is if you have a superstore around you without me saying the name. But the thing is, I went in there with a few people, and we went to see what was going on and what they have to offer. And a lot of the stuff that they're offering are things that 35 years ago, those businesses that are now having their stuff on the rack were made here in the United States. Today, 35, 37, 40 years already, it's now being made outside of America. And the manager or assistant manager of the store, we spoke and he said, well, yes, I've been here for 25 years since I've been here at this store since they opened it. And he says, I'll tell you one thing. There has been no plan A or plan B as to what would happen in America if the trend of outsourcing production went outside of America, as it's done for the last 30 years. Do you see that, Bruce?
0: Yeah, absolutely.
3: Well, that's nope. I love that line. No plan A or plan B as to what we do with the American people. What do we do with them? And that's where the situation with government, you know, like even in some of the cities, there has to be some changes made to what we're trying to do in America. Back in Johnson's Great Society time, they put into effect funds that would go to the cities to try to address certain issues that were needed. And there were many very wonderful programs. But as you know, the Great Society, when was that period? Around in the 60s sometime.
0: Well, it's just after Vietnam.
3: It was somewhere in the 60s, and those particular agreements that were made with the Congress have never been updated since the late 1960s. All these entitlements that were given to the cities to try to build up things for the betterment of the people are still being funded. So some places are just using those federal dollars coming to the cities as sort of a piggy bank, just to do whatever they feel is needed. And there's no rules or regulations as to how it's supposed to be done. It's at the discretion of the people in the cities and the states that get it. It's just insane the way these things continue to go on. And then if they have some kind of special need that they want to push, they'll just take the money from one fund and use it somewhere else. This is not a piggy bank issue. And even in many of the cities, we see that both the local mayors and the council people should be governing these dollars together. But in many cases, it's not like that. It's maybe one group or the other. A mayor may be the only person who governs, or the other side of the thing is the legislative side, the council people, the local district representatives. That all has to be reviewed. And after seeing some of the things that have happened to community groups, we're going to speak more about those things as time goes on. We're now getting close, Bruce, to the midterm elections, and people are out for blood. And I'm not saying they're talking only Democrats or Republicans. Do you see that there's a change in the minds of the people?
0: Yeah, I think so. I think that there's probably going to be more Democrats out there. I'm not going to say they're going to win, but they're going to be more Democrats than Republicans.
3: Well, in the midterm. You know, I did have a good conversation with a man who is thinking of running for a particular position. He's not in that position and was never in any elected office whatsoever. And he just wanted to introduce himself and to let me know that he's a supporter of Buy American and getting people back into the various levels of the workforce. And he agrees that not everything is hard work anymore, especially with all the technologies that surround us. But he is saying that there is no one in the hierarchy speaking about the common sense issues that we try very hard to, do on our radio broadcast. But as we spoke, we agreed that the bottom line with all of these politicians is they have to start talking to each other and talking about issues that represent you and I, your children, my children, their young people, they're going to have children. America has to grow, not be a stagnant place. Now, you know, I spoke to a merchandiser from a foreign country, and he goes around and he has a nice little business. He goes around and talks to store purchasers. And of course, he shows them how much it costs for right now. They have everything in writing on their laptop, and they come with the laptop and they tell you what's what. And they can say, this is what it costs to make this particular item in America. Just say, let's say a shirt. A nice dress shirt. It costs this much to make it in America right now. I can get you two shirts for the cost of what you're paying to make one. If you do business with us,
0: right,
3: it will be sent to your store through our distributor who gets the stuff in from the docks, and we'll bring you that stuff to your door in the same exact packaging that you have right now. And you'll be able to get two or even three pieces for what you're paying now to get make one. That's a, you know, that's a very good way to present it to a businessman, especially a businessman that's going...
0: Yeah, but the problem is he's got tariffs to worry about.
3: Well, that's another issue that was brought up, too, by this man looking to be an elected official. He said, making more in America... there is no tariffs for anything made in America. And when I talked to some of these people in the stores, he's also, by the way, he also has been going around to see what's on the minds of people, because when he's going to be campaigning in February, March, and April, he wants to be able to say he went here, he went there. I said, you're exactly what should be happening with every person looking to be elected or reelected in the country right now. They should be going around to see what is happening to the general lifestyle of the men and women who help pay the taxes and make our cities and our country great. And, you know, that's, I agree with that 100%. He agreed with that. So he said to me, you know, we document everything so good for the people who are the buyers for the stores. He said, we tell them that as an owner, you will make a lot more money and be able to share it with yourself, your investors, and your employees. You'll save on rental costs, employee costs, insurance on the properties that you're having all these things made, and all the other expenses. You can save on them simply by having one office and a sales force to keep your products moving once they arrive in the United States of America. I mean, Bruce, this guy could sell anything.
0: Yeah.
3: I thought to myself, wow, this guy's unbelievable. Now, he said it'll be nicely packaged in the same way that exactly the same way that your product is now packaged in New York. It's going to be the same way, and you'll be able to distribute it to all those companies that you do. And no one will know the difference unless you have somebody that's one of these people that looks for the label where the product's made. And this is what, so if a businessman is selling a shirt or sneakers or whatever, he doesn't want to go through all that if he doesn't have to. And this is a new mindset of a lot of people in business these days. So I did have this great person speak with me who's an outreach representative for the foreign countries, a merchandiser, I should say. And by the way, I then told him, by the way, I'm a promoter of Support American Made. And he said, well, that's fine. My thing is I offer my sales pitch to everyone, not concerned about what they're thinking, but concerned about how they'll think about what I'm offering them. So even when I told them that I'm a supporter of, you know, American made, or at least getting our country back to 50-50, he was not interested in that. He was only interested in returning me into a person who agrees that things should be made foreign made. He worked very hard at it. And I said, well, Bruce, it was great. It was absolutely great to see this young guy so energetic about promoting what he was there to do. We're not seeing enough of that coming from America. They saw more jobs from the country, America, and businesses that they wanted to represent and people wanting to stay here. That's the thing that I was amazed when he told me that before I told him that I'm a pusher of American made. He said, you should see how many people are putting half of their product lines in our hands to have it done elsewhere. The stuff that's, you know, most sells the most is made the most now foreign. I said, the bigger pieces are still being made in America, but like the shirts and the jeans and all the other stuff. He said, no, no, we're getting a big amount of people coming to us. And we go out and we make all kinds of presentations and give you every which way to save a buck. So you don't have to kill yourself trying to maintain your business. Bruce, it's made to order.
0: Yeah.
3: It's really made to order. I'll tell you this. This guy impressed me so much. And you know what I said to myself when it was over, when I was going back to my car? I said to myself, where are our American businesses doing this? Why aren't they out pushing this to stores to buy their products? I mean, you're never going to get it back to the way it was 35 years ago. It's not going to happen. There's a lot of the stuff that's been relocated to other countries. Those machines and all, you know, they're already making those products. They're not going to bring them back. A lot of our countries that were making things, it took all the mechanism to make the products and move them elsewhere. They're not going to bring it back. But with all the newer technologies and all, maybe it's time to bring some of that stuff that can be competitively made here in the United States back to the United States. We have to push job training of every type. Bruce, you've been through it, what it takes to manufacture, to distribute products and all. You've been through it for many years. You know, people tell me it's not an easy business. People walk into a store. They want what they're looking for, and that's it. And people are telling me, too, everywhere, you know, I should be retired 5 years ago. I can't retire because, first of all, I'm in good health. And the bosses are pleading with me because there is no big amount of people coming into the market with these types of skills. Everybody's looking for technology rather than able to take on some of the jobs that are really tough to, you know, welding and stuff like that. A chief welder at one company is like 10 years past retirement. He said it's not an easy job, but it keeps me young. And I know what the owner is talking about. He says there's very few people coming in with the type of skills needed to do some of these things. It's just, they're not there.
0: It's going to get worse.
3: Well, I don't know how are we going to change that, Bruce? How can that
0: well, you've
3: be got changed?
0: To, first of all, we've got to get rid of this administration that doesn't care a hoot for the American people or the businesses. All they do is put tariffs on them and cause huge problems. And I think that it comes from the top.
3: Well, Bruce, this election that's coming up in the spring, I think the thing that I heard, too, from maybe four people, they said, Michael, I want to say this to you and make sure you promote this. promote that every candidate running for re-election have at least one person as an opponent. Now, you know, I don't follow this stuff as closely as others do, but they say, you know, our congressman has been in that job for 20 years and has no opponent.
0: That's because he's elected.
3: I know, but he's elected, but in the

0: to have on the ballot. We've never even seen this person. They never won a debate when they're in the office for 10, 15 years. They don't want to even welcome a debate with an opponent. That's the kind of stuff, Bruce. Something has to change with this. How do you know what a person is out there ready and able to offer if you don't even allow them to speak, have an opportunity for the two candidates to speak? I don't care if it's a Democrat or a Republican or an independent. I want to hear what the quality of the person has to offer. That's not happening in a lot of places. Some people, especially in the smaller areas, there's no opposition. It costs money to run for public office. It doesn't happen just at the snap of a finger, and money doesn't come flying in doors and windows for stuff like that. But, you know, you should be opposition. Every office should have a product to sell to the people, sell themselves, number one, and sell them, this is what I'm going to do if I'm elected, and not only use it as talk during the campaign, but use it actually for reality. I hear so often from people who tell me they've called various political offices and they're being driven insane. We had a lot of wind and all in this whole tri-state area, and it took down a lot of trees, and you know, the stuff on the highways were directed immediately because they're run by either the federal government or the states. But when it comes to neighborhoods and parks and things like that, that's like last on the list. You got to get the roads running first. But some people tell me that they call an elected person's office, and it's all now technology. Thank you for calling so-and-so. We are now on the phone addressing the issues of other constituents. So I said, you know what? Do yourself a favor just to make yourself feel better. Call up 9 o'clock at night and see if you get that same message. And they do, and they get the same message. So that means it's just an AI message or a regular answering machine message that tells you, you know, we're on the phone addressing the needs of other clients and all at 9, 10 o'clock, midnight. It's unbelievable. It's simply unbelievable how we're not being pushed aside. But it's majority of it is because we allowed this to happen. We didn't push going out to vote. The people who put up the most money to get their candidate in, sell the people to the best of their abilities, those are the people in office. Even, you know, as I've been to Washington on several occasions, and some of those people have been in there for a long, long time. And they came with the ideas that they had 40 years ago, and 40 years later, it's the same ideas. They have no new ideas to really share with the public. And that is why I say, and I said at that gathering, I feel 90% or 95% of our tax dollars should only be directed to American issues, not to issues around the world. There's one thing I will say that the president in his last term made the people in NATO pay their fair share to running NATO. For years and years, the American people picked up most of the tab. And that is something because they weren't most of the tab. Well, apparently
1: they weren't. You know, it's another hoax by the president, and he bullied them into

0: It was they were on the verge of going higher up because of the Ukraine war, but you know,
1: well, this was for years.
0: British Army in NATO.
1: There were the NATO people admitted that they had not been asked to pay more in 15 years. For whatever reason, they weren't
0: asked. That's probably true.
1: And the story is there was nobody governing that group. There was no one governing that group to say, hey, we should all pay for what we're trying to protect the countries that are part of our group, and everybody should pay equally. And one particular country I thought was very well spoken when they said, Bruce, wait a minute, United States is across the ocean and they're helping pay most of the bill for people on the other side of the ocean. So that was something I had no idea until it came up, and then everybody had to pay up a little more than they did before. So, I mean, there are all these issues are supposed to be, our country was going into using our money from borrowed money, and that's so we were going into debt supporting things in foreign countries. That's part of what I'm saying. We have to start looking into all that. Bruce, the music means that we have to say goodbye. In Polish, we say do widzenia. So do widzenia until next Wednesday at 11. Until this Saturday at 11 or next Wednesday at 11. I wish you and yours the very best. Have a great one. Stay warm.
0: Have a great one too, Michael.

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3: Good evening, everyone, and happy Tuesday to everyone. What a day it is after a rainy weekend. It is good to see the sun once again and to be here on the Scott Dorsey Show talking about good people doing good things and mixing it up on different topics. So it is always a joy to be before you and to be blessed with the opportunity to have a venue such as this in which we can talk about things that hopefully will be encouraging. As I've said before on many occasions, that the great thing about what we do here is that we're always about trying to make people think, about certain topics that maybe they didn't think about before, but it gives some understanding. We do it with some sense of humor. And so we always want to talk about, like I said, matters that are happening in the community, from the games people are watching to the shows that everyone may be discussing to the issues that are shaping our government or our schools or our future. And so that's what we do on the Scott Dorsey Show. Today, very soon, my son will be on the show as a co-host, Martin Dorsey. Again, he brings a fresh perspective and a younger voice. And so, you know, you may get tired of my old man perspectives. This guy's 61 years old. He's old. He's not where I am. So we're looking forward to having his different perspectives. As always, we're going to mix it up again, like I said, between sports, between politics, between education, and also dealing with favorite shows. I've been binging a little bit on these certain shows that have been coming up this past season, so I have some insight about what I see and what I think is some things to take as just my opinion. Hopefully you'll enjoy what that may be, but I'm thankful for the opportunity to be before you today. And as we always do, we start with prayer. Dear Lord, Heavenly Father, we thank you for this wonderful and blessed day. We thank you for the opportunity to be on WWDBAM. It is a joy to be before you one more time. It is a blessing, O Lord, to have the venue that you have given us. And Lord, help us to get the support that we need, whether it's financially or having individuals who support or listen to the show. God, make it what you want it to be. I pray, Lord, you are the one that gave us this opportunity, and you're the one, Lord, that will provide for it to be able to do and reach the people that it needs to reach. We ask you to bless each individual that is listening, bless each and every family, and bless this world around us with so much chaos that is happening. God, we pray for peace in the world and leaders that have a soul of Christ within them. Lord, we ask you to bless us and keep us, Lord, as we speak today. Lord, may you increase and we decrease. Have your way, Lord, in all that we do and all that we say. Again, Lord, we thank you for this day and this time. We also want to thank you, Lord, for just being, again, once again, here to talk about different things. And I want to also mention my wonderful church, Macedonia Ministries. It is a church in East Norriton, PA. It's at 2633 Hillcrest Avenue. It is there for, it's been, I believe we're on our 102nd anniversary. So again, that is who we are. We've been there, again, as I said, for 102 years. But I believe we are in the process of getting ready to celebrate another church anniversary in the midst of June. And so we thank God for all that you have done. And along with that, we are a church that meets for noonday service, noonday Bible study, and also we'll be 7 p.m. So we do noonday and 7 p.m. Bible study on Wednesdays. We have, if you check out our website at MBC Ministries, we look forward to giving you a whole host of different things that you may be looking for as an individual or as a family, because we are a family church. We have a health fair coming up on June 6th from 8:30 to 12. We're talking about different health issues. All of the community is invited. We also are going out and outreach and evangelizing this coming Sunday. We still will have service, but all are welcome. But there's going to be part of our congregation that are going to be out in the community praying for individuals and just trying to bring people into having a relationship with Christ. So we're looking forward to the events that are happening in July, the 19th of July. We have our community cookout with games and opportunities for different things. So we're looking for great things to do and that are coming up in the next few months. So God is able and blessed to bring us to where we are. We're looking forward, and as we talked about as we begin our show, we're going to be talking about sports. Yes, I'm going to be coming for you, Knicks fans. I know you're going to be coming for me. Then we're going to be talking about, again, the issues of some of these shows that I've been watching. Some of them I need to try to understand. Hopefully my son will give me some insight on that. And then politics, what happened in the primaries this past week in Philadelphia and some other areas and what's happening today. And then we'll end on education and go from there. I'm going to take a quick break as we start the show, and then we'll be right back, and hopefully my son will be on, and we'll be ready to get at it and cut it up a little bit. So just take a moment, and we'll have a quick commercial, and we'll be right back on. Are you tired of the same old news? Need a dose of inspiration, a side of Philly flavor? Tune in to The Scott Dorsey Show, where every episode spotlights the unsung heroes making our city shine. Every Tuesday at 6 p.m. on The Scott Dorsey Show. Rather you're searching for a good laugh, a good deed, or just a good sandwich recommendation, Scott Dorsey has your back with plenty of wisecracks and heartfelt stories to go around. You never know what you'll get on this show. One minute, we're celebrating volunteers who make the world better, to discussing Center City potholes, challenges in Washington, D.C., to the Eagles fandom therapy. We keep it real. We keep it positive. And we keep you smiling. And remember, in Philly, if you can't laugh, you might as well move to New Jersey. So grab your favorite snack. 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Laughter is essential, and inspiration is never out of season. Don't just watch, get involved. Wag your tail, and let's make this year a year

0: Welcome back to the Scott Dorsey Show. We thank you for joining us today on this great Tuesday. It's always a blessing to be again here on this great venue at WWDB 860 AM. So here we are. We thank God again for this opportunity. And my son, Martin, is joining us today. How are you, son?
1: I'm good. I can't complain. It's a really nice day here. We saw a lot of rain over the weekend, so things are looking up.
0: Good. So we're going to chop it up a little bit today, as always. And so as we do that, we're going to start off with sports. And so, as you know, you've been watching the NBA playoffs. Those lovely New York Knicks was able to secure a opportunity to be in the NBA championship. I don't know which one annoys me, the team or the fans. Probably the fans. I have respect for the team. I think their coach is a great coach. I think, you know, all the players I have good respect for. And so your thoughts on what you saw last night and what you think of the Knicks. Are they the best team left in the in around or well, at least they cleaned out the East, so they have to be the best team standing in the East. But are they the best team between San Antonio or Oklahoma, who are two great teams who they may get lucky and see both of these teams beat each other up? And so what's your thoughts?
1: Yeah, I mean, you got to give credit to the Knicks. You know, they, as nauseating as their fan base is, without question, I think part of that nauseating nature that they have is, you know, because of the passion, right? And it's very relatable as a Philly sports fan, right? Very similar. And I think that, you know, the way that they play, like, you can tell that Jalen and Mikhail and Josh have such a history together, and that they, you know, really just have that mentality that you could, you know, Jay Wright probably instilled in them in a major way, which is that, you know, they're just willing to do whatever it takes to win games. You know, sometimes, some nights, maybe, you know, Josh Hart is, you know, diving all over the floor. Mikhail is defending the best player on the other team. You know, Jalen is doing a little bit of everything on offense, and, you know, Carl Anthony Towns has, like, been just that missing piece. And, you know, their starting lineup is as good as anybody in the NBA right now. And, you know, if we're talking OKC, if we're talking San Antonio, which that series has been everything and more so far, I'm curious if San Antonio, I think San Antonio's record against them in the season overall is 1-2, and, you know, they lost to him in the NBA Cup Championship, I want to say. And because of that experience, like, I think the San Antonio Knicks series would probably, I mean, either series, honestly, with the way the Knicks are playing, might go 6 or 7 games. But it'll be interesting to see whether, like, Wemby's the best player in the world right now, in my opinion.
0: His greatness
1: can supersede all the, I think OKC is probably the better team as a collective, just because they have the experience. And SGA is incredible, you know, leading their offense. So I honestly think there's a better chance that the Knicks lose if OKC ends up winning. Just because, again, they have that experience, and I think OKC swept them during the season, so they just have a little bit more answers for them. But man, the Knicks are on a gear right now. Do you think that they're the team to beat, or are you thinking OKC, San Antonio, whoever wins? I feel like whoever wins the West is going to win the championship, but that's just me. How are you feeling?
0: Well, number one, I'll never root for the Knicks. I don't care if they're playing the even against the Lakers, who I think I can't stand either. But I probably would root for the Lakers. I mean, outside of the Celtics, I probably would root for the Knicks in that series if they play the Celtics, because there's no way in the world that I'll ever root for a Celtic in my lifetime. But I would pick the Knicks over that. I'm hoping that it will be a good championship. If hopefully San Antonio or Oklahoma, who's been there before, who's happened to play seven-game series before and then had to play it in the championship. So they've been there. They've been tested. So they're a great team. Both of these teams are well-coached. It's probably the best matchup you could have in the West. And so I think what makes it interesting, if you have Wimby, if he plays the way he's capable of playing and take it to a whole new level, who knows? Yeah. You know, I just like to see what he does, if he's that dominant. I think I'll go for any of these teams. I'm just probably rooting a little bit more for San Antonio just because it's Pop, it's the coach, it's the staff, and the history of the team. And I've always liked San Antonio and what they did and what they stood for. So we'll see. I think it'll be a great series, either one of these teams against New York. I think New York, give them credit. They're playing well. They're doing all the things you have to do. And the coaching is there. He's got them offensively, just the best I've seen him play in the last 3 to 4 years. Mikal Bridges, who's hometown boy, is playing well. Everybody's just getting in and doing what they need to do. So give them credit. I mean, this is their opportunity. I mean, they haven't been there since 1999, okay? So, hey, when you have the opportunity, you got to grab it, and we'll see. But if you love basketball, I think it's everything you're going to like, seeing the Knicks and whoever they play in the West, because you couldn't ask for two better teams coming out of the West than what you have right now. There's nobody at their level. So let's see what happens. Do you have a favorite coming out of the West, Oklahoma or San Antonio?
1: Yeah, I lean San Antonio just because I feel like Wemby this whole year has had like a tremendous like bone to pick. I feel like with that team, particularly in his matchup against another tall, very lean basketball player in Chet Holmgren, you know, in a lot of ways, it's just like a shorter, a little bit worse version of him. I think that is going to be interesting to watch play out, but I lean towards San Antonio. And if I definitely would say I'd like to see San Antonio win, because I'm, you know, starting to become a fan of Wemby's. I don't know if it'll ever get to the point of, you know, the LeBron fandom or the Kobe fandom or the AI fandom that I've had in my life, but I like him. I like the way that this kid is cut. It's just a little bit different because he's so, you know, alien-like, right, in his own description in terms of how he's built. And he's not from the U.S., but he seems like a really good kid. He's got a good head on his shoulders, so I'm rooting for him.
0: Absolutely. Can you imagine? I looked at the ticket prices for the Madison Square Garden, $55,000 for tickets on the floor. And then the nosebleed tickets are like $4,000, $5,000 for the tickets that you probably can't see anything. You have to look at the screen in front of you to see the game. So interesting. I'm sure it's that way in a lot of stadiums. I think I always kid New York Knicks fans, you probably go away and see them play in other stadiums because it's cheaper. So, you know, good.
1: Yeah, I mean, if you think about whatever a flight to Oklahoma City is, probably, I don't know, $200-$300. And then, you know, a good seat at a OKC or San Antonio finals game is probably at most $1,000. Yeah, you definitely would make out pretty well. You just got to be willing to visit those places.
0: Yeah. You got to go to the middle of the country. But if I'm Spike Lee, I can do it because I got the money to do it. So,
1: right.
0: It's all the Knicks fans over there in Cleveland turning the house over as they did in New York, in Philly. So we'll see what happens there. It'll be interesting. We'll see. I think they start off this weekend, possibly according to what happens in the West. How about those Phillies, man?
1: Yeah. Man, they've really turned things around. Don, got to give a lot of credit to Don Mattingly. And this team, I mean, that's the thing about baseball. There's been so many examples of this is what, like, the season is so long that, like, eventually they're going to return to how they're capable of playing baseball like that. I don't know what was going on during those first 30 games, but they're getting back to it, I think. What do you think the biggest reason that they're playing a lot better now has been that you've seen?
0: Well, I think they're still struggling in their bats consistently. They still can't hit left-handed pitching. They struggle with certain pitchers anyway. They're inconsistent. I still think they need more hitting. Like, they need another star player in that lineup. So I think that that's something they definitely have to look at. But we'll have to, you know, see. You know, it's a long season. You got 162 games. You have to look at how you're going to do as far as pitching. I don't know if these guys hold up. But I do know that right now they're getting some great pitching out of Wheeler, who's back. Forgive me for coughing a little bit there. We'll have to see. You know, does the bullpen, what do they do? You know, so I'm kind of just suspicious. I think they're an average team. I think they're a team that will be successful if they can hit consistently. If they don't, I don't think they make it. But if they do, I think they will be successful through getting back to the playoffs, and then you just see what happens. But they've got to hit the ball consistently, and that's been their issue. That's their whole. I think if their pitching stays consistent, they'll be close, but will it be close enough? Don't know.
1: Exactly. Yeah, I think their key is going to be, can they hit right-handed pitching in particular, because they haven't been as good as they should be in that space. And, you know, can they – I mean, it's going to be tough to catch the Braves. You never know. Again, a lot of season left. But I think they, you know, can definitely still get that a wild card spot. There's, you know, over 100 games left still. So it's going to be interesting to see how it plays out.
0: Yeah, I mean, baseball lasts to eternity. So, you know, you got 162 games. Things can happen. Players can get hot. Phillies have done it before. They've got hot in certain parts of the season. I just think they've dug themselves early in a hole. Their pitching is getting them slowly out, but they also got to beat good teams, and they've got to beat teams at home. They have not had a great home record this year. So they've got to do better playing at home, because, you know, they should, you know, playing in Philly should be an advantage. So we'll see what happens
1: 100%.
0: As we go forward. What is June 1st, bruh? What is June 1st? To all of us Eagle fans, what is June 1st?
1: Well, we're scared or excited about the fact that A.J. Brown could be traded, that's for sure. I have mixed feelings about it. But it's just a matter. I have faith that Devontae Smith can step into that number one receiver role. I have a lot of hope and optimism that Mekhi Lemon, who we drafted from USC, is going to be a great slot receiver. An Amon-Ra St. Brown. But yeah, I mean, AJ, I love big receivers and guys that can just go up and get it and make plays in one-on-one coverage on the outside. And he's that guy. You know, I wasn't happy with, you know, a lot of his play last year, but I understand why some of his low effort plays were happening. It's because he wasn't seeing the ball and wasn't getting in a rhythm. And, it's an isolating position when you're out there and you don't feel like you're getting the ball as much as you need to be. And, you know, he knows the work that he puts in and the time and effort that he puts in. So it's just going to be interesting to see if, I would be very surprised if AJ is playing for us next year. But at the end of the day, like, I don't want him to hate, you know, his experience here. I want him to go and be happy. He's gotten us a Super Bowl, played great for us. I have no hard feelings. I just want people playing for the Eagles that are excited to play for the Eagles. How do you feel about the AJ situation?
0: You know, honestly, I'll miss his drama. But I all the drama that goes, it's like a soap opera over there and during the season over the Eagles. And they seem to play through it for the most part. I think he's a great receiver. I think that, you know, I love the way he plays. I think last season, I don't know where he was in certain plays, and I think he made some drops at key parts of the game that I hadn't mm-hmm. seen him play that way before. So I'm a little bit suspicious if he's losing a little step. I don't know. But yeah. We'll see, you know, and I think, hey, I believe in Howie. So Howie Roseman mm-hmm. has not led me wrong. So we'll see what happens. I think that if there's a move to be made, as long as they get the right draft choices and be able to bring in some more talented receivers, and let's see what the mm-hmm. Slim Reaper can do over on the other side, and let's get at it. Mm-hmm. I'd love to have him. I love him to stay. But how much more drama can you take with him? And I don't know if he wants to stay. So, you have mm-hmm. to see where he wants to be. I don't want a player to be with us that doesn't want to be with us. So,
1: yes, exactly.
0: I think we'll see early on next week. That is on Monday. If a deal would be made to send our man A.J. Brown to another destination, the Patriots. Mm-hmm. Please don't send him to the Rams. Please don't send him to the Rams.
1: Don't
0: send him to the Rams. Please. Yeah. I don't want to see him. Put him out in the AFC somewhere, but I don't want to see him in the NFC. Please. Okay?
1: Yeah. I still haven't forgiven the Cowboys for trying to send Micah Parsons to the Packers. I thought that was going to do us in at certain points during the year. That trading in your, let alone in your conference or division mm-hmm. or anything like that, but like to a team that's a contender in your side of the
0: it's crazy
1: of the NFL just does not make any sense to me. So yes, mm-hmm. hopefully send them to somewhere else so we don't have to deal with them.
0: So here we switch over to favorite shows, man. I know you watch TV. TV is a part of you and who you are. And one day, maybe we'll even see you on the screen. And so mm-hmm. I know, believe it or not, I've been watching a little bit of different shows. The mm-hmm. Chi has been one of my favorite shows since it's been on Showtime. So I've been mm-hmm. watching that. This is the last year of The Chi. It's a Chicago show. It's well mm-hmm. done. Also, Euphoria, which, mm-hmm. you have to explain this show to me because it's one of these shows that is deep down and black. It's just
1: dark.
0: All dark and mm-hmm. just, I love the actor.
1: Yeah.
0: I think they've got some great actors in it. And that's what keeps me watching the show and really, mm-hmm. I watched it at the beginning, got away from watching it last year because I mm-hmm. thought it got dark in some places and kind of mm-hmm. picked it up this year. And so it's mm-hmm. been interesting with some of the actors and some of the people that mm-hmm. are on there. Your thoughts about that show?
1: Yeah, I think what makes that show interesting or that like, was it, attention grabbing about it in general is that compared to a lot of TV and HBO has been like the leader in like quality television for years, right? Probably mm-hmm. since whenever The Sopranos came out or even prior to that with The Wire. I don't know what the timeline is and what was first, but they have an ability. And I think Euphoria and most recently has been an example of this to make, TV feel cinematic in a way, like with the music and the lighting and the way it like is actually visually shot. This show, I think, elevates a lot of like the physical qualities of what you're watching. Mm-hmm. Not necessarily this season, but mm-hmm. I mean, although the look still crosses that barrier. But I think having such young upstarts as actors, right, really, got younger people into watching it and touching on the serious level stuff that it gets into and the quality of it, I think really got older people watching it as well. And, it became a mega hit, but the problem was the stars from the show got so big that now they're doing movies.
0: Yeah. Zendaya's all over the place. I mean,
1: yeah, exactly. So doing movies, right, you know, push this whole thing back. And I don't even think that they're making this season with knowing full well, like how many more seasons they're going to be able to do with the show. So,
0: right.
1: You know, if you don't know where the plane is trying to land, like how are you supposed to fly the plane in the first place? So I think I think there's a lot of good stuff in quality in the first two seasons of the show. You know, it's controversial for a plethora of other reasons that are understandable. I think this season in particular has kind of gotten a little bit off the tracks, despite still having some of the beautiful look and feel and in you know, acting that we see. Like you said, it's like an incredible list of actors, old, young, new, and otherwise that are involved in the show. So yeah, those are kind of my thoughts on it. But yeah.
0: And so, I will say, in the sense of normalcy, I think Shy mm-hmm. gives you a whole different perspective. It talks about Chicago. It talks about these really three guys that kind of have grown up in Chicago. They've grown up literally before us. Now they're like men and, you know, talking about families, relationships, marriage. Of course, it has, you know, some gangster stuff that's happening, but it is overall been a great show through the years. Sad that it's leaving. This is the last year, but again, I think it's done well. I don't know if it's won any awards through the years, but it certainly has been consistent and been well done through the years. Have you seen Shy? Have you? What's your thoughts on Shy?
1: No, I haven't seen it, but I know you've been saying good things about it for a while. Lena Waithe, who I believe is behind the show,
0: yes.
1: has made a lot of other like really interesting work, and I'm a big fan of hers. And so I've been meaning to get to it. It's just I don't have Showtime access, so I got to figure out a way or a time period in which I can get to it. But yeah, that's definitely a show that's been on my list. Is there anything else that's like, you know, been really quality television that you've picked up recently or gone back to?
0: Well, you know, again, I went back to Jack Ryan. They did the movie. The series, once again, is still the best. You know, you love CIA undercover and covert operations and government scandals. Jack Ryan is always going to be that show. They did the movie. They premiered the movie on Prime this week, and that was interesting that they did a movie and not a series. There were some thoughts that the series was kind of running out of material and that it was a little slow in the past. They could do anything on Jack Ryan. I will follow it. I've Alex Baldwin, Ben Affleck, I follow them, Chris Pine, all of the Jack Ryans, Harrison Ford, you name them, I've seen them. And I've probably seen them more than once. I just like the series. I like what they do.
1: Yeah.
0: And that came out this week. I saw it twice so far. It's typical Jack Ryan style and very, very good. African-American actor by the name Wendell Pierce is extremely well. And
1: he's a legend.
0: And another legend. And there's been some other shows that I'm looking at to see. I haven't gotten into them. Mayor of Kingston is another one. That's Showtime, Paramount. Mm-hmm. The Lioness is another one.
1: Yeah, I've heard
0: one.
1: Good things about that as well. I haven't gotten to it.
0: With Nicole Kidman. And one of the actors that is in Jack Ryan, so and Morgan Freeman is also in The Lioness. So they've got some great actors in that also. Again, it's still in that same military covert operation kind of thing. So those are some of the things. Anything you're following or watching?
1: Yeah, you know, I want to give a shout out to, well, I'm actually finishing up How to Get Away with Murder right now with Viola Davis, and she's incredible in that show. I actually just finished Scandal as well. I've been, you know, spending a lot of time in Shonda Rhimes land, I think, who's like, you know, no one knows dramatic television, I'd argue, probably better than Shonda Rhimes does. So, yeah, between watching Kerry Washington work and Viola and the talented cast of troublemakers that are surrounding both of those two incredible actors, that's been a lot of fun. I also just finished up with The Pit, which I haven't been, I don't know if you've ever gotten into like a medical related show. I never really had prior to it. But man, if it's even a little bit like the reality that people that work in ERs face, because it's very, it's a basement ER in Pittsburgh that they nicknamed The Pit. The respect that I have for these people that go into work every day at spots like this and deal with the chaos that befalls them is like on another level. So I think it does a good job of like looping in real issues with the personal lives of the doctors and also just, garnering so much respect for people that work in healthcare and everything else. Mm-hmm. So definitely would recommend that. I think the second season finished up like a month ago.
0: Correct.
1: So check it out if you have it.
0: And interesting you say that, because I did take a look at The Pit yesterday. And
1: oh, nice.
0: I haven't, I've been watching it periodically. I haven't watched it in its totality. So I'm watching mm-hmm. it, I'm seeing it, and taking a look. And I like it. It's probably another type show, like a hospital show, and things that mm-hmm. would capture my attention and even capture your mother's attention briefly. And she doesn't like...
1: Oh, wow.
0: What we would call normal TV. She's of the reality TV world, but it even captured her mindset for a minute or two. So may check it out. I probably will, but I like to watch it. I haven't, when I'm watching something, I like to know the beginning and then catch up to where it is now. So I have to watch that and catch up to like you're doing with certain shows now. So that's where
1: yeah.
0: I am. With The Pit. But, again, we'll see what happens. I think Paramount is helped by the fact that they have the Yellowstone creator who does mm-hmm. a great job with those kinds of shows. I'm not a mm-hmm. big Paramount fan, but they do have some shows that, again, Mayor of Kingston comes on Paramount Showtime, mm-hmm. Lioness
1: yeah.
0: comes on Paramount Showtime. I'm just the owners of Paramount now are a little bit too conservative for me, but that's another
1: yeah.
0: per se.
1: Definitely.
0: A whole nother conversation. But they do have some shows that are pretty good. So we'll see.
1: Mm-hmm.
0: Keep my eyes. You gotta have a little entertainment in your life. You can't watch sports all the time. In the summer now, slows down. You can still watch your baseball, but I'm not a big WWE guy, so my sports is limited. The French Open is open, and soccer is coming. And so
1: yeah.
0: for all the soccer
1: World
0: fans,
1: Cup.
0: The World Cup is coming. And, again, you'll have to pay those nice, lovely prices in New York and other places. But, again, I hope that they will have a great time, all the soccer fans, because there are – great amount of soccer fans all through America. So you do mm-hmm. have that. I'm just not a soccer fan, but I do love sports, and so I wish them well moving
1: yeah,
0: forward.
1: Absolutely.
0: So again, we'll see what happens, but we'll keep our eyes on other shows, and if we have any other shows to recommend to people, certainly we will. And our TV watching, movie watching. I haven't really seen a lot of movies at the movies. Because,
1: mm-hmm.
0: it's pricey, but I just haven't, everything I want to see is either streaming or it's on cable. So I haven't really
1: that
0: desire to go to the movies. I can sit there right in TV land and the dog mm-hmm. can fall asleep and I can fall asleep and watch it again. So that's kind of where
1: yeah.
0: I've been. So that's where we are, man. Anything else on the world of arts and TV? Where's your show? Well, you are a movie maker now. Your movie is done. Where are you
1: yeah.
0: at now in getting your movie seen to the public?
1: Yeah, so we just took the next stage of actually sending it out to festivals like a week or two ago. So submitted to 12, 13 festivals as of now. We want to get to a couple other ones that open up at different points this summer and early fall. But yeah, just really excited to have it done. Even if I, regardless of if I get into any festivals or anything like that, if this project that doesn't get into anywhere, that's just, it's icing on the cake if it does. I'm excited to have a finished product that I'm proud of, that, I'm very fortunate that I had a lot of people at different phases and in different respects help me with this along the way. So it was very much so a team effort. And yeah, excited to show the world. Hopefully at some point in late, I'd say 2026, I'll actually be able to, post it on YouTube or some other platform that will make it widely accessible to whoever has internet access pretty much. So very excited about it.
0: Awesome. Now you got to let us know when, if we get any opportunities to show that in public, so we can let everybody know where it will be. And if it hits YouTube, where that will be on YouTube. So again,
1: no doubt.
0: Keep us in the loop. And it's good to know you when you are first starting out. And remember us, of course, when you get to the big time and, you're at that level. You're in 4 or 5 movies and the HBO special and all of those things. So we'll see. We'll see. We'll be praying for you as you
1: continue to
0: do your thing in movies and arts and those kinds of things. Now, my favorite subject, of course, and probably where I'll just go, I get delirious when I talk about politics. But again, in the land of politics, we see this past week in Pennsylvania, they had their wonderful primaries. Again, they didn't have any independents participate. Of course not. What are independents going to do? Hopefully keep the nutty ones out of office like Fetterman, hopefully in the future. But again, he's had an identity crisis of late. He doesn't know if he's a Democrat or a Republican, and sometimes he doesn't know who he is. But that's, what are you going to do? But we saw someone we knew pretty well, Chris Rabb, who won the primary for Congress. Mm-hmm. For Dwight Evans' seat. We know him well because our Raven, my daughter, worked for his office when he became a state rep. And so many may describe him as a Democrat socialist, which I'm not quite sure what that is, other than, a progressive Democrat. So we'll see. Chris is I told everyone last week, watch out for him because he's a great campaigner. He's a great closer, and he wins. He wins campaign. He won the state rep seat when people thought he wouldn't win. And I knew he had the possibility of winning last week. And I don't even think for November he's running against any Republican in that seat. So it should be interesting because Chris is one that can get loud and certainly is going to do his part to hold the current administration to its place. That's what we need more in Washington. That's what we have to, hopefully, as we get to the midterms. There's primaries today, I think, in South Carolina. So let me ask you, as a young person, follow politics. You had to because you live in a household where your dad and your sister was somewhat involved in politics. What are you looking for in a candidate, in a congressman or a governor that's going to represent you? What are you looking for as a young person? What are you looking for? What's important to you to have in your representative?
1: Yeah, I think one of the main things is transparency. And being on top of that, just being, and I think these two things are linked, a high level communicator. A lot of times, I think one of the things, and I think I saw a President Obama interview with Stephen Colbert where he was talking about some of the things that Democrats in particular really needed to focus on, as we're doing midterms and, with eyes towards 2028 as well. And one of his big messages was that, like, a lot of times things, you know, communicated by the Democratic Party were just a little bit too pie in the sky, maybe, for everyday voters, right? People, I think, need a reason to, you know, get excited about a candidate. And it's, you know, with these high-level laws and the speak, it may, you know, some of these things getting passed, like, may be super effective and should be super exciting for, you know, people in that selected area. But if those people have no idea what, like, how that's going to change their everyday lives, like, very directly, then, you know, they're not going to get excited. They might choose to stay home on, you know, whatever their voting day is. You know, one of the things I always go back to, you know, maybe just because I was coming from New York and I was in New York at the time, but one of the reasons I think Zoran Mamdani had so much success was because of his social media campaigns and his ability in those campaigns to make a very concrete issue, like, you know, very easy to understand for voters. Like, I think he had one video that was related to making, like, the price of, like, hot dogs cheaper at food carts, right? And everybody can understand, like, oh, well, hot dogs have gone up to $4. Like, why is it that over the past 2 years they've gone up from $2 to $4? Oh, it's because the permits that the cart workers are paying, it has increased dramatically over the past couple of years so that they have to raise the price of the food that they're selling so that they can break even and actually make some money back. Oh, okay. Well, Zoran wants to lower those permit prices again so that your food can be cheaper again. Oh, okay. That makes sense. So that, like, things like that, I think would be, are the things I look for in a candidate, right? That's not power hungry, that can admit when they make mistakes, that can, you know, they have all those characteristics as well, but to be an effective communicator, I think, is something that comes to mind. How about yourself?
0: Well, I think that for me, I need somebody with a backbone. I need somebody who's going to holler when you need to holler. This says, sure, this president has lost his mind, who will find ways to do legislation that will take the pen out of this man's hand and tell him, stop writing executive orders like you've lost your mind. And the reason I say that is I think it's time to challenge this guy heads up in the Republican Party and anyone else, even Democrats who just sit there and to me are sometimes too passive. Certainly the issues are accountability. Certainly the issues are, you know, to me, affordability. What can you afford? I just went and got a half a tank for $48. Half a tank.
1: Yeah.
0: That's half a tank. Because I take premium gas. Good God Almighty. Premium gas in some stations are $5.25, $5.30.
1: Yeah, it's ridiculous.
0: It's gas is out of hand. And if you like steak or if you like any kind of meat these days, the prices of groceries are, again, just out of hand. And you hear from one party, oh, just suffer along. It'll change soon. And then you hear from the other party, yeah, prices are up, but they're not doing anything to challenge the status quo of what's happening. And you can say, well, we don't have the votes, but there's protests. There's certain ways you can hold things and do things. And so, again, what are you going to do? You know, I think it's time. You know, I'm an independent, and I challenge both parties because I think the Democrats just haven't done enough. They've kind of let Trump kind of walk all over him in every different direction. And to me, Schumer and all of the Democratic leadership has been weak. And so here we are fighting with a weak party. And we can have an argument on progressive centrist. To me, it's just been dysfunctional. And, you know, and so we're in a time, I think, where Democrats have this whole thing is, you know, when Kamala was running, you know, things are kind of all right. No, things weren't all right. things were dysfunctional mm-hmm. then, but we need to call them out and say, well, what are we going to do to fix them? And recognize yeah. people want people to be real. Hey, these are things that are broken. Affordability, our gas prices, wars in places where we don't need to be. Our educational system has issues that we need to deal with and recognize and fix. And so yeah. these are things that we as individuals need to hold our politicians, our leaders accountable for, because they're not fixing them. We're talking about a ballroom. We're talking, about yeah. the president being refunded, getting money for, January 6th people who did crimes. They were criminals, and now he yeah. wants to give them a reimbursement. Okay, and when we talk about about things of that nature, for those of us who went through slavery, they look at us as crazies. But here's a guy who is actually giving money to criminals who abuse their rights, who killed, in my mind, a police officer who, and just tried to take over government and made a mockery out of our political system. And we're going to award mm-hmm. them? No. That's crazy. Someone should be able to fight that and stop that kind of foolishness happening in D.C. And so we'll see. I'm hoping that November brings some politicians that have the gumption and the heart to fight and stand up for things that need to be stood up. So I'm looking for some politicians that understand affordability, accountability, mm-hmm. and will man and woman up and do what needs to be done. Because I am mm-hmm. tired of paying almost some, even at BJ's, my gas is $4.55

0: away from any monies that he's trying to make on the government and off the back of our monies that are in government. So I'm off my meds,
1: no.
0: But that's where I am. But moving on, I know we're coming up to the clock. Education, mm-hmm. man, you were here on the education conversation we had a few weeks ago. Your thoughts on what do you think are tools that help you as a student become successful in college?
1: Yeah, it's a great question. You know, I think, you know, I was fortunate to be, and I don't know what the direct answer is to this, but I was fortunate enough to go to a school where it was cool to try in classes, and to put like a good foot forward. I think a lot of different spots, you know, I don't know if it has something to do or where like the actual direct source of it is, but you know, if it's not cool, right, to give your best effort academically, kids aren't going to be inclined to lean that way. Right. You know, so thankfully it's still good. You know, I had that and, you know, I felt like I had an abundance of resources. You know, if I wanted to, you know, work on my essay, I knew there was a writer's, you know, editing room that I could go to that, you know, had around the clock support for me while I was at the school. You know, I had, you know, different community and extracurriculars that I was a part of in and outside of sports. You know, that also, again, just raised the temperature of what I was aspiring towards. And Conestoga High School, where I went, you know, had so much to do that it was almost, again, an expectation to be busy and to not, you know, idle minds occasionally, I think, can drift and can find maybe not the most proactive or productive ways to be busy. And at Conestoga and at a lot of high schools, that I think promote you to get the best out of yourself, you know, they keep you busy and encourage you to try new things and, you know, potentially mess up, but you know, you mess up trying your best and putting your full self out there. So yeah, that's my take.
0: Yeah. I believe, you know, education is at a sense, you know, it is at an interesting time where I think we're being challenged that parents and community members must stand up and take and fight for reading and math and hold teachers accountable and hold school boards accountable. So, you know, as we're getting ready to wrap up and take this to the end and land the plane, the key is, and we'll talk more about this on our next show, we got to stay involved in the game. Parents, don't sleep on education because they want to take, even our wonderful Republicans want to take private education, public education from us. Let's stand up and fight for public education, good public education. Have a great evening. God bless. Thank you, Martin, for joining us. Have a great night.
1: No problem. Thanks for having me.

0: When I grow up, what should I be? A chef? A sprinkle of this? A dash of that? I'd probably eat more than I'd cook. I could be a ballet dancer. I'm not exactly graceful. I've got two left feet. Literally. Or what about an astronaut? Wow. Tempting, but a little far from home. Maybe I'm meant to help in a different way. Or maybe I'm destined to give someone hope.
1: At Dogs, Inc., our puppies grow up to change lives. As guide dogs, service dogs, and skilled companion dogs. Trained with love, provided at no cost, and made possible through hope.
0: Now that's

0: a perfect fit.
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10: Good morning, America. How are you? It may not be morning when you're listening, and you may not be in America, but wherever you are, I'm wishing you morning, because morning is a time for a new day, opportunity, you know, perhaps some sunshine. You know, a lot of good things happen in the morning. So a good morning, even if it's not morning to you. I'm excited about today's show. We have our guest today is Nick. You'll meet him in a minute. And Matt Wampler is back, founder and CEO of ClearCogs, who was on one of our previous shows, and he's going to co-host with us today. Good morning, Matt.
11: It's the beginning of my hostile takeover of the Founders Forum.
10: Here we go. He's an aggressive entrepreneur. And we have Nick Martin with us. I'll formally introduce Nick in a minute. But in the meantime, I want to talk to you guys, because I know you both like the subject about AI. It's on everyone's tongues these days. You know, it's changing every day. So, and on your show, Matt, you got to talk about a little bit what you're seeing. Let's start with Nick this time. I usually start with the co-host, but let's start with Nick because you have a little different view of AI and where it's going. So what are your thoughts?
0: Well, thanks for having me, Mark. Matt, good to see you. For me, as a entrepreneur, somebody who I think I consider myself tech savvy, it feels like it's the first time in my life where I'm starting to feel behind on a subject because AI is moving so quickly. And so I started talking to one of my business advisors, some of my friends that are more in the AI space of like, how do I just stay up to date on this? And I started listening to a lot of podcasts because that's how I get information on business ideas and on AI. And some really interesting stuff's coming out right now in terms of, I'm sure people, if they follow the space, have heard of like agentic AI and having agents to do things. And those are mostly limited to different applications. So you're talking to Salesforce, you're talking to whatever platform, but there hasn't been anything yet that talks to all of them and really acts as that assistant to you, like you log into your computer and you say, I have a business meeting here and I need to book travel, look at my customer list and see how much money I have in the bank all in one thing. That's called Model Context Protocol or MCP. And they're starting to get into the space. Anthropic with Claude is starting to, is the pioneer behind this. And we're starting to get into some really interesting territory. So,
11: do you think that's the future? Do you think it's going to be a one model that you deal with that outsources everything? Or do you think we're going to have different agents that I'm going to interface with based on what I want?
0: I think where it seems to be going is you'll still have those agents that represent the individual apps, but then say, carbon reform or your company ClearCogs would have its own customized agent that would talk to all those other agents. That's where I see it going, where there's still, it's agents talking to agents, not one agent to rule them all necessarily.
10: My context on history is a little different than your guys of technology, because I was old enough to have been at the 1964 World's Fair. And I remember the biggest thing that made an impression upon me was, I think it was GE had, or AT&T or somebody had picture phones. We were going to have phones that you could talk to people, and they had it on the Jetsons. And all those years of mobile phones, I kept saying, where's the picture phone? Whatever happened. Then all of a sudden we bypassed that. We got these little devices that are everything, that you can watch movies on, that you can talk to people, you can see each other. And I think of this. So my frame of reference is the Jetsons and Rosie the Robot, right? So to me, what you're talking about with agents is they're really like virtual robots in a sense, or what we thought the robots were going to be. Like, I don't really think we're going to have a robot that walks around serving you food in the house and, doing all that.
11: It's in the works.
10: But I'm sure that is too. I'm sure in restaurants they'll be using them. But I think it's more so that it's like a robotic kind of agent is going to be handling your whole life for you in the way that you're talking about it. Next.
0: Yeah, it's exactly right. Yeah. I mean, we thought initially it was going to be a lot of these blue collar jobs that we're getting rid of, but now it's white collar computer scientists
10: Good
0: that are being
10: yep.
0: Replaced. And now everybody's called a prompt engineer, which basically means I'm really good at talking to AI.
10: Right.
0: And that's now who's paying, getting the jobs at Google and whatnot.
10: Yeah, it's funny because that's what they're saying in manufacturing a few years ago. They said, your job's not going to be replaced by technology if you know technology. But meaning that if you can talk to AI and you know how to conduct the technology, then you'll have a job. Otherwise, you probably won't.
11: Yeah, AI is not going to take your job. Somebody using AI is going to take your job.
10: Exactly. Right.
0: Yes,
10: another way to
0: exactly.
10: say it. Well, good conversation there, fellas. So, Nick Martin, let me introduce him, is co-founder and COO of Carbon Reform, a climate tech startup which is transforming commercial buildings into high-performance spaces through improved indoor air quality, energy efficiency, and carbon removal. Their modular retrofit technology offers a profitable, sustainable, and scalable solution to the climate crisis, reducing emissions while cutting HVAC energy use. Nick brings a background in chemical engineering, went to my alma mater, by the way, the University of Delaware, which is a big school for that, for chemical engineering. And also he has public sector innovation in his background to his work building a healthier and low carbon future. So again, welcome, Nick. And I just want to say that we talked about this offline and we'll get to it later, but we talk about the scalable solution to the climate crisis, but that's not why everyone comes to you. And we talked about the motivation. We'll get to that a little bit later, but It definitely is a byproduct or a primary product of what it is you do, which I congratulate you on, because I think that's really important, and a lot more importance than a lot of people put on it, I think. So, Nick, where I'd like to start is because everybody has a reason why they became an entrepreneur, and you have a personal story that was not, you know, not pleasant, that pushed you in that direction. So if you're open to it, let's talk about that a little bit.
0: Of course. And I, you know, we were talking about this beforehand. I do think I always had the bug looking at, you know, decisions I made growing up. I didn't tell you this story, Mark, before, but I think it's always a fun and cute way to start is I used to not eat my Halloween candy and upsell it on the bus for the weeks after to kids. And like, you know, I'd find new business models for the lemonade stand as opposed to like, why would I just sell pure lemonade? So my dad was also, he owned a chimney sweep company growing up. So I was exposed to that, you know, him working late, talking to customers. So I always had the bug. I would say really what lit the fire under me to really jump in head on at an earlier age is the unexpected passing of both of my parents about 15 months apart. And this was in 2017 to 2018. And I'm the oldest child. It was unexpected. So as you can imagine, there was a lot of stuff that I had to like jump in, stop life, clean up, understand how things worked that I knew nothing about estate law or about, you know, 401ks and finance and what have you. And I think it taught me a couple of things that really helped me personally and just professionally in this entrepreneurial endeavors is one, I can learn anything if I just put my mind to it. So it helps me when I go into, for example, I'm in HVAC, know nothing about the space, but I didn't know anything about some of those things like estate law when my parents passed. And, you know, I just trust my gut that I'll be able to understand it enough and just like dive right in.
10: I didn't think about that, but you did have to learn a lot quickly. So when you know you have to, and then you look back, you say, well, that wasn't so hard. I could do that again, you know?
0: Yeah. Yeah. Cause some of that stuff, it's a grim way to look at it, but the world does not stop when it seems to stop for you. So a lot of things can happen. And if you don't have the right understanding or support systems in those times of crisis, like it's, you know, really bad implications that can affect you just personally and your family down the line. And so that was a life lesson. And then the other part is life is short. It's unexpected. You don't know what's going to happen next. And when I see that from a business standpoint, when I talk to founders, you know, there's never a right time to start a company. So why not start it today? And that's really what pushed me into it.
10: Matt wants to ask you something quickly.
11: Yeah, Nick, I'm sitting here at the radio station. You got a beautiful view of the Philadelphia skyline, and all I can see are these giant HVAC units on every rooftop. And I guess I've never really looked and noticed them, but they're everywhere. I mean, how big of a problem is this, or big of an opportunity is this, and why hadn't it been done?
0: Yeah, selling the technology for us right there, Matt. I appreciate it. Perhaps I can do a quick of what a carbon capture is and why the opportunities in the built environment. I'm all about utilizing existing infrastructure to solve whatever problem is in the world. I think that's really an exciting opportunity as opposed to building new stuff, because that's not always the answer. And we have, as you've seen, large buildings, cities around the world, urbanization. How can we use that to our advantage specifically as we're doing it with climate? Well, those large HVAC systems on tops of buildings that you might see if you're in a high rise or you've seen on a parking garage, that's what moves billions of tons of air through just commercial buildings in the US alone. We're not talking about other countries around the world. So that got us thinking of, if we're trying to solve this climate crisis specifically of carbon emissions, it's really tough to capture carbon dioxide, which is one of the drivers of global warming. It's really tough to capture it in the middle of the atmosphere in Iceland or in the South Pacific, because it is a fraction of a percent of the total air volume. So you're capturing like a little, it's a needle in a haystack of getting that right molecule.
11: Yeah, it's like going into the ocean. It's everything's just floating around versus a stream where it's all coming to you.
0: Right. And it's higher concentrations because humans inside of the buildings are also exhaling CO2. So you actually have an opportunity to capture get a better bang for your buck, I guess I would say, of removing it inside of the building before it becomes dispersed and diluted outside.
11: Was that a novel idea? I mean, or is this something people had written papers on? Like, there's an opportunity here.
0: I think there's a lot of industries that are like this, or a lot of topics where there definitely was academia talking about it. There was some research around the effects of CO2 on indoor air quality. There was talks about, we spend so much energy on heating and cooling in our buildings. Yeah. And the solution was always like, let's make a more efficient HVAC system. Everybody was so focused on efficiency and not on conservation, which is really what these conversations always come back to. We were taught, I'm sure you guys in school, was it's conservation at the end of the day. Let's reduce first. And people weren't going back to that. And that's what we're hoping to tackle here.
11: Just needed somebody like you to stand up and say, we're going to go do it.
10: So actually, I'd like to back up just for a second. So we talked about the need for it and the fact that you're approaching a little differently. But how did you go from your entrepreneurial instincts to choosing this as your business?
0: It was right place, right timing, right co-founder. I knew from previous experience and conversations, I didn't want to do something by myself because it gets very lonely as a solo founder. Matt, I don't know. Are you solo?
11: I have a co-founder and I couldn't imagine a world if I didn't.
0: Yeah, it's especially when, you know, one of us is having a low, the other's having a high, and we balance each other out. It's nobody really else gets what you're going through unless it's another founder. Your team doesn't, your family doesn't, your investors don't if they haven't been founders. So,
10: By the way, you've met at least one of my partners, I know. And I, in the financial services business, I had always done it myself and it was hard. And yep. This time I came in with three partners and it's a humongous difference. So yep. I'm with you on that.
0: Yeah. And in my case too, I knew I wanted to do something in the clean energy climate space. But it wasn't until I met Jo, my co-founder in 2019, she was getting a PhD in material science and engineering at the University of Delaware. So we have that connection. And
10: go Blue Hens.
0: Started talking. What's that?
10: Go fighting Blue Hens.
0: Yeah. One of two female mascots in the country. I think that's the,
10: I think when I was in school, it was the only one. but anyway.
0: And her and I started talking at this event that we happened to both be at and shared a lot of the same values of one, how can we solve big problems, especially climate, with unique solutions that use existing infrastructure, actually democratize access to the technology, because, you know, back to the AI conversation too, how do we make sure AI gets in the hands of everybody at the same rate? So it's not just the Fortune 500s, but how do small businesses get access to it? How do disadvantaged communities get access to it? Same thing with climate solutions. You know, climate disproportionately affects third world countries, underserved communities. How can we create a technology that will improve their indoor air quality as much as it'll improve, one liberty in Center City?
10: Gotcha. Actually, this is a really good time for us to take a break. It's a good jumping off point. So let's take a quick commercial break and we'll be right back on Founders Forum with Nick Martin.
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10: We're back on Founders Forum with Matt Wampler and our guest today, Nick Martin. And Nick, so you and Joe Norris, who's your co-founder, got together. And from then on, it was easy, right? I always ask this question, but always in different ways. But I love that you had a laugh over that. So yeah. Tell us about some of the challenges you had along the way.
0: Well, I think for what I would call deep tech companies that is rooted in some sort of, you know, science or engineering you want to develop, you have the choice of, do I stay with a university, which can provide me with a lot of resources and funding, or take it out on my own? And it really comes down to, you know, it's a decision you make. For us, we wanted more control over our IP and our future and all that. But with that comes more challenges, because then you have to raise your own capital, and you immediately get launched into, I need to either find grants or investors very quickly. Mm-hmm. And that's, you know, the initial challenge. I think it's paid off now, looking 5.5 years back, that we made the right call. But from there, yeah, it was really understanding what the tech is, where it would fit in the market, and then who the customer is. And we started with first just the chemistry, our roots of, let's create the best carbon dioxide filter we can. And then where does it best fit as an application? And like we talked about for the break, in HVAC systems, specifically commercial buildings, who's the customer? It's either the building owner themselves, or it's these channel partners that are already selling energy efficiency or clean tech to the built environment. So after a lot of that research, and I say that in one breath, but it took 2-3 years to really, really hone that down. It made sense that there was a clear market for this.
10: What strengths have you developed, you know, as a company, as a result of the challenges of raising money? And as an example, I would imagine if you need to raise money again, I don't know if you're going to do another raise, but if you are, you've got that under your belt. Do you feel a lot more confident going outward? And what other kind of strengths came as a result of some of those challenges that you had?
0: Yeah, the two things that come to mind about the raise first, but I think it relates to anything, is this idea of, to become an expert in something, what is it, 10,000 hours of the practice, and this idea of repetition. We've probably had, I don't know, at least 300 unique conversations with VCs over the last 4 years. And I feel like we have a really good idea of what VCs now, venture capitalists, what they want to see, what investors want to see in us, how they think, getting inside their heads, and understanding the fundraising process. So much so that the least Joe and I can do now is also talk to younger companies in the area who are thinking about going the same route, and giving them some feedback and making introductions, because warm introductions in this industry are huge. I think the other part, though, is understanding the signal to noise ratio. And I say that because I was just listening to an interview last night of the, you know, the best founders in managing that signal to noise. And especially in the early stage, everybody, if you're a first time founder and you're a younger founder, everybody's going to have an opinion about what you're doing, how you're doing it, what team you're building. And I think Joe and I have become really good about understanding what is noise and what is signal, and allowing us to stay focused.
10: That's great. As we look out, we talk about future visions. You elected to talk about your 10-year vision. So if this is the year, you know, 2035, and we're talking, what would have to happen, Nick, over that 10-year period for you, business-wise, and you could personal-wise too, if you want to address that, for you to feel that was the successful 10 years that you wanted to have?
0: Yeah. Well, if I go to immediate business, we are venture-backed, and investors want returns and have timelines for that. So it would be getting to a point well within that 10 years where we can meaningfully pay back investors. And what route that takes is still part of our growth and our conversations. But within the business side, it's also having a broader impact. We can have as much of an impact on carbon reduction and climate in the US, but if we're not tackling this globally, it's not like air moves across borders. Right. So even if we can't catch it here, it's going to go to China, it's going to go to India, Europe. How can we create solutions and technology that really impact the broader scale? And then on a personal side, for me, my career is really looking at solutions at the intersection of emerging technology and social impact and equity. And how do I, whether it's, I've done work in healthcare, clean tech, work in STEM education. I see myself doing that. And eventually I'd like to also get into the investing side and actually paying it forward and really meaningfully contributing to solutions that I see could have an impact as well.
11: Hey, Nick, I wanted to go back to the sustainability and how you thread that needle, because it sounds like you're actually creating a business case for why somebody should bring this into their building, right? It's more efficient. You know, it's going to be a healthier workplace. There's a lot of, you know, value prop for an owner of a building, right? And then there's also the sustainability side of things. How do you thread that needle?
0: So we, I guess the unofficial way I say it is, you don't have to care about climate. Let us care about climate. We're finding a lot of customers still do, and there are different ways. But what we wanted to figure out, especially in the carbon removal space, is nobody is just buying carbon removal for the sake of it. So how do we create value beyond that? And for us, by removing CO2 specifically inside a building HVAC, we can reduce the amount of new air, your heating and cooling, to be brought into the building. And that's the massive energy unlock that you can't get from anything else aside from CO2 capture. So energy savings first. We remove CO2 and other contaminants from the air. So, you know, or volatile organic compounds, viruses, bacteria, particulates. So it's an indoor air quality play. And building owners and managers want people to come back into their spaces, renew leases post COVID. So that's the that's a motivating factor, is people want to feel safe in the space. Oh, and if you have stakeholders, shareholders that care about climate, or you have to report to the SEC quarterly on your scope 1-2 goals, we have the climate solution for you too, but it's not the main driver always.
11: Yeah, we reduce food waste in restaurants. The average restaurant we work with reduces 1 metric ton of carbon every month at each location. Oh. And you know, it's funny, like, we have to kind of bury that, because the moment we bring up sustainability, everyone thinks this is going to cost me money, not save me money. But I'm talking with you, I understand, like, no, this is something that saves you money in the building, and it also has this byproduct.
0: Yep. Yeah, I think whether we're talking about carbon capture, waste, solar, wind, if you really dig into it, the economics are pretty favorable right now. Now is the best time to be doing that. And the other thing for us is we wanted to scale this without ever needing government incentives to make it attractive. So even if all government incentives went away, we still have a attractive payback period for our customers.
11: Last question I got for you.
10: Which they are going away to a certain extent, it looks like, right?
0: Yeah, that's another conversation. Yeah,
10: I know it is. But, yeah.
11: You guys are a venture-backed business in the hardware space. And I understand you guys are manufacturing in America. That's almost unheard of. That's really difficult. How did you manage that?
0: Good question. Your first part about venture-backed hardware. So typically you think venture-backed software, because that typically has, you know, recurring revenue, you know, hockey puck, what do they call it? Hockey stick growth trajectories. There's a lot of capital out there. They call it patient capital, catalytic capital, that is really for these early stage hardware that you need to actually build stuff to prove it out before you can deploy it. So we've been very fortunate to find really supportive investors in that space. Your second question was related to
11: manufacturing in America. Not only are you doing hardware, but you're making it here.
0: Yeah, I would say any hardware adjacent or specific founder listening out there, it's not as difficult as maybe you might think. And it is a huge selling point for customers. And there are organizations out there like manufacturing extension partners, which are designed to convene local manufacturers in a geography and connect them with new business. So
10: I'll just mention to you, I've done a lot of work with manufacturers. The DVIRC, for instance, in Philadelphia,
0: yes.
10: Delaware Valley Industrial Resource Council is one of those extension partnerships.
0: Yep. And we've already started manufacturing parts of our builds right here in Pennsylvania. So it's able, I think, with anything in the startup space, if you're intentional about it from the onset, you can make it happen. Maybe it's not the conventionally easiest way, but there are ramifications for immediately going overseas that people don't take into account either. And if you're just focused on price always, I don't think that's the best way to build a business.
10: We only have a minute left. I have two very quick questions for you. One is, goes back to Matt's original, he's looking out the window again at all the air conditioning units as we're talking. So you've made your case very well for your value proposition. Obviously, one thing in the way would be the initial outlay by the company, and I'm sure you have answers to that. But why isn't everyone doing this? What's standing in your way?
0: the immediate thing is it is a relatively undervalued impact that people realize CO2 can have on reducing energy costs. Our unit does take up space. We're not talking hundreds of square feet of it, but square space is a premium, especially in urban environments. And we're trying to educate the customer around where we can fit it. We're very flexible on where our technology fits in. But I also think it's just getting the word out. So any chance we have, like, opportunities like these to talk about it at professional conferences, having lunch and learns with engineering firms and building owners, we're out there talking about as much as we can.
10: Sounds like it comes down to education, period. Last question. You mentioned this is one of the questions you like to be asked, and it's unusual for someone your age in your 20s. But what thoughts do you have about your legacy? Because I know you think about that.
0: Yeah. I think for me, it's not so much a selfish thing like remembering the name Nick Martin, but having impact that is seen through other people's actions in future generations, whether it's my future family or employees or companies that had an impact and that are generational companies. Because that's really what I'm trying to do here is build wealth, not just build and exit a company in less than 10 years. That's legacy for me, is I don't need it to be my name, but I want to see, you know, how I ran business and how I impacted people reflected in future generations.
10: Well, this was a great conversation. I appreciate you saying that, but we are out of time. And we thank you all for being with us on Founders Forum today. Thank you, Nick Martin, for being here. Thank you, Matt Wappler, for being here again. Cheers out to Carbon Reform and to Clear Cogs. And we'll see you again next week on Founders Forum.
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19: And welcome to Philadelphia Focus. I'm Laura Lewis, and with me today, Suzanne Savory. She is the director of the Delaware Division of Historical and Cultural Affairs. And welcome.
20: Thank you for having me. Excited to be here this morning.
19: Well, I bet you're excited. Here we are in our 250th.
20: Yes.
19: And there you sit in the first state. So I'm going to guess that the 250 is pretty important.
20: Yes. I mean, the semi-quincentennial, the challenge is going to be how to spell that. I think if you've worked it out and over the past couple years, some of us have learned how to spell that word. But it's a fun time. It's an interesting time to learn about our country's history and And here it with Historical and Cultural Affairs, it's looking at how does the state of Delaware fit into this big national story? I mean, we're the first state. We were the ones who voted first, got there first. We're really close to Philadelphia. And Caesar Rodney rode from Delaware to Philly. And so we became the first state. It's a pretty exciting time. And it's the opportunity to learn about the rich and deep and also a sort of complicated history of our country. We did a lot of great things. We have still some challenges that we're trying to work out. And when you learn about history, you can learn about it all. I think that's what's fascinating, that life is not simple today. It was not simple then. We have to look at the complexity of it all. And so we can commemorate, we can celebrate, and we can remember all of those aspects of history. And what was it like in Delaware? And how does that play into the broader national story?
1: We are recording this just before Memorial Day weekend. You have got festivities and events scheduled all through this month, going in through June, which is Separation Day, which we'll get into, and of course the 4th of July as well. Let's back it up a little bit and tell me a little bit about the Division of Historical and Cultural Affairs. What is the mission of your department?
20: The mission is to preserve Delaware's history, but to ensure that we share it with the public. We preserve it. We use it to interpret stories at our museums. We work with public programs that we share with the community. We do a variety of these types of programs that some of them are deep history. Some of them are fun and engaging. There's hands-on history. There's lectures. There's talks. But we're a state agency that owns 40-some properties around the state. We have six of them that we operate as museums, and that's where we really try to engage with the public. So we own property from the Maryland line at the Fenwick Island Lighthouse all the way up to the Robinson House on the Pennsylvania line. So we own property from one end of the state to the other. And then at our six museums, we can really delve into the history. And this year, it really is a focus on the semi-quincentennial. You know, how do we talk about the importance of Delaware and the founding of the country? And one of the sites that a couple of the sites really tie in directly to the semi-quincentennial. The Newcastle Courthouse, that was the first capital of Delaware. And we can learn about Separation Day, which is coming in June when we broke off from Pennsylvania and England. I mean, Delaware originally started off as the three lower colonies of Pennsylvania. And it was with Separation Day, we separated not just from England, but from Pennsylvania. So we became the state of Delaware. So that's where you can go and learn actually to the site where all those things happened. It's not just reading about it, but you can walk into the building and walk into the room where those meetings occurred. And that's pretty exciting. It's one thing to read about it, and it's great to read about it, but you can also go in and visit the place and understand this is the physical environment in which they had to work. So we have that. We have the John Dickinson Plantation in Dover. John Dickinson was one of our founders. He's sort of a lesser known founder. He was the penman of the Revolution. He was a framer and signer of the Constitution. And but he also, you know, he's talking about freedom and separation, but he's also had a number of individuals who he enslaved. So it's talking about that at the Dickinson Plantation. We have the old state house in Dover, which is where the Capitol moved after in Newcastle. And we do all kinds of programming there to talk about the founding of the state and government. So there's all kinds of activities that are going. Those are just sort of three of the sites that are directly tied to the semi-quincentennial and the 250th.
1: So Delaware was part of William Penn's original layout, and you broke off on Separation Day, not just from George, but from us as well. I'm sitting in Philadelphia right now.
20: Yes, I think there was there was the separation from both. I think for a while they had their own little subunit of government in the lower counties, and everybody sort of let them run along on their own. And eventually they decided that, you know, as we have, there's always sort of some sort of political divisions that occur in communities. And at the time in the 18th century, there was a break between the thoughts of what was going on in Delaware and how they wanted to govern and Pennsylvania. So they just decided to break off from Pennsylvania and from England at the same time. So, Penn did land and came into Newcastle at one point. So he visited and came ashore in Newcastle. And when he was given land by the king, it was Pennsylvania and Delaware all at the same time. So, yes, we were considered the lower three counties.
1: I had no idea about what you just told me. And I thought I was a history buff, too. And Cesar Rodney, an amazing character, and Thomas McCain, which I now understand why he could be judge on the Supreme Court for both states and governor of both states at some point.
20: Yes. Yes. There was a lot of overlap of the entities and leaders who were either took positions in Delaware and then moved to Pennsylvania or the opposite. And so they were elected officials as well as appointed. And it was a growing population, but educated people in different positions. I think McCain held a number of offices throughout his life, as did Cesar Rodney. They had many, many roles to fill as these governments were being formed and they were trying to figure out how we could begin to rule ourselves. I mean, it was a new entity that was being created and they helped to form it. And sometimes they probably did things really well and sometimes they needed to make some changes later on. You know, they didn't make the best decisions and, you know, the environment sort of changed and they had to keep evolving and growing as the nation grew, tried to figure out what it was like to lead ourselves and to become an independent country and figure out a path forward. And I think as a country, we're still doing that today.
1: I know that you have, I mentioned that you have programming all through this month as well. And then you get into June. How do you share this vast history that obviously I was totally unaware of? And it's talking about people in a different time with a different code of behavior, people who are making their way through a new political system. They're inventing it as they go along. And Delaware was so important to the revolution.
20: Right. I mean, I think, you know, the sort of the formation of the country and voting for independence and the creation of government. I mean, we had to create a state government, but there also needed to be the creation of a federal government as well. And there was a lot of conflict and discussion that went on in Philadelphia about what was that form? How do these states really create an entity, a union that, how did these colonies all figure out how to work together? And that's a big discussion. And we reference that at our sites, but mostly we try to focus on the Delaware side and what was it like in Delaware and who was involved and how do we fit into that larger story. And, you know, sometimes we do that with, you know, lectures, or it could be a film, or, I mean, it's day to day. You could go to the Newcastle Courthouse and you'll be given a tour that will take you into these rooms where these meetings were happening, where the discussions were occurring. And that's what I find so exciting, that you can go to the actual place. I mean, you could walk around the city of Newcastle, Delaware, and there's a tremendous historic district that you can walk around and you get a sense of these are the streets that people were walking around during the American Revolution. These houses were there. The leaders were living in these communities, and it's a sense of what was it really like for them? What kind of decisions were they making, and what were those impacts on the decisions that were made? How did that impact the average citizen? Because, you know, the elected officials for the most part were more of an elite class. They were the educated, and they were making decisions that impacted everyone. And that's what's sort of, you know, thinking about that, you know, if they were going to set up taxes or set up a form of government, how did that impact the business owner down the street or the family that lived there? And, you know, it's interesting to go back and sort of try to unpack the history from the past and try to figure out what did these decisions mean to the individuals And how did they take, and you know, what did they learn? How did it impact them? So there's that side of it, but it's also sort of try to understand how did people live then? Life was different. You know, they didn't have air conditioning. They didn't have heaters. They had kitchens in the back. Life was very different for them then. And I don't think, while it would be interesting to go back and visit, I'm not sure I really would want to live back then. I think it would be a little challenging. I'm not one of those who's out ready to go chop wood every day so I can have breakfast or whatever I need to do, you know? So it is different. And in Newcastle, you can, at the Newcastle Courthouse Museum that we have, we operate and we talk about the government that is going on and being set up. But there are historic houses that you can visit in Newcastle to learn about how the individual lived in their house. So you can see the lifestyles of the families and the individuals that lived in Newcastle. So you get a sense of what this community was like by visiting multiple sites in Newcastle. And some of that you can see at some of the events that occur in Newcastle throughout the year. They had a day in Old Newcastle not too long ago in which people could go into houses and tour. Separation Day is coming up on June 13th, which is a full day event in which Delaware really gets to celebrate this idea of we're becoming our own state, we're becoming a new nation, and we can commemorate and celebrate that and recognize what occurred. And I always like to think about how did what occurred then, how does that impact us now? Because history is continuing to impact us today. The decisions made then, we have to live with today, and we have to learn from those, and hopefully they don't repeat themselves, you know? So we have to keep learning from that. But something like Separation Day, they have all kinds of activities throughout town. There is a parade that starts at noon that goes right through downtown. Right in front of the viewing station is the Newcastle Courthouse Museum on Delaware Street. Behind the courthouse is the green. And on the green, they're going to have lots of sort of activities by a number of historic organizations from the community. I think they're going to be doing things like quill pen writing and Delft tile making. People like our staff will be there from Historical and Cultural Affairs, but the Kalmar Nickel, the Delaware Historical Society, the Newcastle Historical Society, Old Swedes, and the National Park, the First State National Historical Park will be there. So all these people will be on the green sharing information, doing programming. And one of the other interesting things that will be there will be some reenactors. And the First Delaware will be on the green talking about life for them at the time of the American Revolution. But we're also going to have a loyalist reenactor because not everybody thought, you know, breaking from England was a good thing. They thought that we should stay with the king and we should stay with Britain and work it out. And so there were loyalists in the state of Delaware. And so you can also come and meet and learn from them what their thoughts were and what life was like for the loyalists at the time of the American Revolution. So it wasn't everybody who was gung-ho to break away from the British king at the time, you know, so that makes it kind of interesting to sort of see that. So that will go on the green from like 11 to 4, right before the parade. That's up on the green. The parade occurs at noon. And when it finishes, there's also activity in Battery Park, which is also in Newcastle, down on the water. And they're going to be doing children's rides and live music. There's an art market down there. They have food prepared by community groups. And so that happens all afternoon. There's music. I believe there's a beer garden. And at the end of the day, at night, they have big fireworks. Oh. So sort of that's sort of the big deal for Newcastle to celebrate, you know, independence on Separation Day. So it's a full day of activities and it's just a lot of fun. Hoping for good weather. I like that those nice mild 80 degrees versus rainy or 95 degrees, you know, you never know what you're going to get. But so come prepared for the day.
1: I love me some history, but honestly, when you tell me about what they wore, how they ate and what were the outhouses like? I'm fascinated by that, and I just love it, and that's the kid in me. And you've got a lot of activities, and a family can really enjoy all of this. You've got activities that just, for everyone, from the workshops and from the lectures down to fireworks, which we all enjoy, and the reenactors and all of that. Mm-hmm. But before we get into the big 4th of July, you've got a couple of big projects that are going on, that are ongoing, and that are opening up, especially when you touch upon the Revolutionary War. There's only one site for activity, right, for any battles in Delaware itself, and you've been working on that site, and you mentioned the John Dickinson Plantation, so you've got those big projects coming up too, don't you?
20: Those are big projects that are ongoing and will have sort of the lasting impact. Cooch's Bridge Historic Site, we acquired a number of years ago and are in the process of doing rehabilitation to the property so that on the anniversary of the Battle of Cooch's Bridge in September of 2027, we can open the property and start tours. But that is the site of the only land battle in Delaware during the American Revolution. And it's part of the Brandywine campaign. So it's, you know, part of that larger battle that's going on in the campaign in the Delaware, Pennsylvania area. So that's pretty exciting. So that's ongoing, and we will continue to add to that site for years to come. I mean, it's rare that we get to start a new program, a new historic site these days. So that's happening we're doing things like parking and restrooms, and it's really from the beginning because it's conversion of a family home to a historic site that is open to the public. So there's a lot of work involved, and we're looking long-term. Are we going to need a separate visitor center? What are we going to do? How are we going to be able to welcome people? We won't have a new visitor center next year, but we will have the property open, and we'll continue to plan for that as it goes into the future. And the other program that we are building and will open this summer is a new visitor center at the John Dickinson Plantation. Currently, you can go to this historic site and learn all about the Dickinson family. You can learn about the indentured individuals who worked there, about the enslaved, about the freed Black community. There was really a community at the John Dickinson Plantation who lived there. Dickinson would come and go from the site, but there was a community that lived there. And so you can go today and learn about all of this through tours. And actually, again, visit the actual building that John Dickinson was raised in right there on the grounds and learn about all those activities. But in July, we haven't set the date yet, but we're looking at opening the new visitor center. It's like 14,000 square feet. We'll be able to do some additional programming. And we have an exhibit that will open in September that will focus on all the lives of all the people that live there on the plantation site. And that's pretty exciting. It's called One Land, Many Voices is the exhibition. And it really will talk about how all of these people who lived at this site connected to each other. And, you know, this was one of the properties that, I mean, John Dickinson was a political leader. He was an attorney. He spent time in Delaware and Philadelphia. He married a woman from Philadelphia. So he had homes, Wilmington, Philadelphia, and Dover, and he moved around. But it was the people who lived and worked at the plantation site that that allowed him to have this life in Philadelphia, because he was making money from this plantation that allowed him to do all of the activities that he could with politics and in the creation of this country. You know, he was a prolific writer, and he actually fought during the American Revolution. He enlisted after we declared independence. And the site was actually raided during the American Revolution. There was no battle, but his home was actually raided. So, you know, there's little touch points around. So for the 250th commemoration, you can go to real places where things happened, from the courthouse to the Dickinson site.
1: obviously, this is something that I could have used, a little history camp. Let's get into all of the stuff that you've got going on now in the month of July. You've got so much. And again, something I could have obviously used before we began. I'm learning so much today. History camp for kids. You've got movies and dog days coming up. And of course, the 4th of July itself across the state. Do you want to talk about all of that?
20: Okay. Well, I think July 4th is certainly happening everywhere. There is the state's 250th commission has supported a number of activities around the state. There's going to be a major fireworks experience up in Wilmington. Dover has a big fireworks on July 4th as well. We'll be having at the old State House in Dover, we'll be reading the Declaration of Independence as part of the commemoration and the celebration in Dover. So that's pretty exciting to sort of go through at 2 and at 4 o'clock. Staff will be outside reading the Declaration of Independence. And then fireworks, of course, are all around 9 o'clock that night.

0: part of the semi-quincentennial is focusing on American revolution and government creation in Delaware. And then sort of some more fun things along the 250th is the Dog Days of Summer series, where they're doing outdoor movies on the green in Newcastle. Hamilton is on June 19th. On July 3rd, they're doing 1776, the big musical. And on August 28th, they're doing National Treasure. So those are all outside on the green at 8 o'clock at night. So that's sort of a different way of getting a bit of American history and sort of looking at that. So, and I haven't really spoken about Lewis, but down in Lewis, we have the Zwanendael Museum, and they're doing this summer a program called Loyalists on the Lawn, where you can come and learn about the Loyalists that existed in Delaware. And they will learn about uniforms and equipment and what life was like for Loyalists. And I think that that program, that same person will be up for Separation Day when we have that he's a reenactor who has done a tremendous amount of research and focused on that. So you can go anywhere in the state and learn about Delaware history. That's what's really exciting. And this is just the properties that the state operates. And there's a number of properties, museums throughout the state are focusing on the commemoration of the 250th. So I think people just need to, they can look at our material online, and that's at history.delaware.gov is how they can go find our calendar. But the state tourism webpage, the tourism pages for Wilmington, Kent, and Sussex also can provide people with a litany of programs and activities to learn about Delaware history, because that's what we need to do. We need to focus on, you know, let's learn our local community history so we can be proud and we can see how it fits into this big national story as we commemorate our history and see how it continues to impact us today.
1: You mentioned Lewis and their celebration, their Loyalists on the Lawn. You forgot to mention the one that I noticed on your list of activities, that who was King George III? That sounds fascinating to me.
0: Yes. That's at the Old State House in June on the 27th. And, you know, we hear about King George, and that he was a mad king. He was an individual that some people loved and some people really were afraid of. And so I think this is an opportunity to learn more about him and learn, you know, what people appreciated and what they were frightened by in terms of, you know, we were subjects of the king and we made the decision that no longer worked for us. And there was some good reasons why. So I think that will be a fun program to sort of get another side of the picture, because we don't really think about that. We just think about what was happening here in the United States versus, you know, what was going on in Britain. And there are some, it's a just a different perspective to look at it.
1: It sounds like you're doing a great job of presenting all of Delaware in this trying and amazing time of the 1770s and 1776 and into the war, because, well, we were all different and Delawareans were the same, both sides of the coin.
0: Right. I think it's fascinating because history is very complicated and there is different perspectives. And I think it's important that while we can talk about the political leaders and the elite, I think what's most important is what was it like for people like you and me, the average, what was it like for the average person? And there was a variety of individuals. There were middle-class individuals. There were those that had money, but there was also a whole group of people that were enslaved that didn't have freedom during this time of freedom making. And there was people who were just trying to get by. So I think it's for us to really understand history, we need to see the breadth of it, not just this is what the political leaders in Dover or the political leaders early on in Newcastle were thinking, but it's sort of thinking about they made decisions and it impacted everyone. It impacted everyone. And certainly as we talk about the the revolution. I mean, there's this whole concept, if we go back even further, I mean, there was an indigenous population, the native community was here for millennia before the Europeans arrived. And so we talk about that history as well at some of these sites. And so, you know, there was lots of change going on, and that's the continuum of history is that change. But, you know, Delaware's history goes back millennial if we talk about the Native American populations that

0: that existed here and that were pushed westward because of the, you know, the arrival of the Europeans. And we need to recognize that as well as part of the history of our country. You know, they were originally, you know, they are the people that occupied and utilized this land. So that's sort of the beginning. And, you know, we can move through that continuum. That timeline of Delaware history is pretty deep and rich and, as I said, complicated. And I think that's good. I mean, it's complicated life today. It was complicated then. And it helps us if we can sit back and try to untie it a little bit and really try to think of different perspectives to see. I mean, I often wonder, you know, how would I have reacted? As a woman, I didn't have much power at the time. You know, I wouldn't have a position that I have now at that time. You know, it's just a different world.
1: We are down to the 2-minute warning. The Delaware Division of Historical and Cultural Affairs. How do we get involved with you throughout the year? If I'm an educator and I want to learn more about Delaware history, if I'm a family and I want to go out and experience history on a random weekend, how do we interact with your department?
0: Well, I think that certainly our webpage is our first spot in which you can, it's history.delaware.gov, in which you can find our calendar of events. You can find all the 6 museums, 5 of which are open now. They have the calendars of events there and the histories of the sites. There are school programs at all of the museums. There are public programs, lectures, things like that at each of them. And all of the contact information, the emails are all on each of the pages. So if there's someone who wants to volunteer, they can come in that way. And if you go on our website, you can also find that there's a newsletter link where you can sign up to become engaged with a monthly newsletter that we send out at the first of the month, which talks about it certainly talks about what's upcoming in the next month or so. It talks about interesting projects that we've been working on, some deeper history on particular topics, things like that. So website, newsletter, sort of emails, and I still believe in a conversation at times. So if you want to pick up the phone and call someone, all the phone numbers are there as well.
1: Wonderful. Thank you for this today.
0: Thank you. Exciting to be here.
1: And if you would like to learn more, you heard her, history.delaware.gov. You'll find a great calendar of events, everything from Separation Day coming up on June 13th. Who was King George? June 27th. It's all found at history.delaware.gov. Again, my guest today, Director Suzanne Savory of the Delaware Division of Historical and Cultural Affairs. I'm Laura Lewis. This has been Philadelphia Focus. WWDB 860 AM Philadelphia and WPEN HD2 Burlington, Philadelphia.
2: Dan Hutt. Present Harms, because there is a retired U.S. Air Force captain in the room. Honorable service during Desert Storm. But I guess you should salute from a kneeling position, because although people say he's one hell of a disc jockey, he's also an ordained Catholic priest. Here he is, Philly's doo-wop priest, Father Jim Drucker.
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5: Hi, this is Specialist 4, Ken David. I'm a Vietnam Veteran Medal of Honor recipient, and I'm proud to join Father Jim Drucker today on his weekly Rock and Roll Reveille show on Philadelphia's WWDB AM 860.
6: Hello today. My name is Robert Marino. I'm a retired Air Force loadmaster, a Persian Gulf veteran. I'm honored to be on today with my good friend, Kenneth J. David, Medal of Honor recipient, and Father Turk. And I'm very honored to be on there with the Father and Kenny.
7: This is Herm Brewer, veteran advocate. Looking forward to joining Father Jim Drucker on Rock and Roll Reveille, where we're going to talk about Ken David and the Medal of Honor.
8: Hi, this is Barbara Hawkins with the Dixie Cups. I am so honored today to be with Father Jim of the Rock and Roll Reveille in honoring Kent David, Medal of Honor recipient. So stay tuned.
9: And I didn't see the tripwires they had set out there, but I hit a tripwire and set off, I don't know what kind of explosive device.
10: Big blast, a big bright light, and that was it.
11: Were you unconscious?
10: No.
11: So you're still...
10: I'm still awake.
12: That had come, he was Army, Vietnam, and he was ordered. The Lieutenant Colonel told this sergeant, this Catholic boy, sergeant, to throw the con
11: out of the helicopter.
12: Yeah, to throw him off the helicopter.

0: got to get out of this place. We are rocking. We are on daily rock and roll music on Philadelphia. This is Jimmy Drucker, Jimmy Nicholas Drucker, Father Jim, Philadelphia's doo-wop freestyle. Forget that a little bit. Matthew is going to be leaving us, sadly, Sergeant First Class Matthew Manarik. And we have with us a new young man, Sam. Can you get on the mic, say a quick hello to the audience, a young man?
1: How you guys doing? My name's Sam.
0: He's going to be our new engineer, so bring the music up a little bit more. And I can't, this is, it's, my God, Eric Burden and the Animals. What do you think? So we have in the studio fantastic people. Down a little bit. I want to introduce, first of all, our resident doctor psychologist who was a Marine doc. Am I right?
2: I was in the Marine Corps 68 to 71, and then I didn't need a psychologist. I became a psychologist and joined the Air Force.
0: And you spent many years as a retired lieutenant colonel. We have with us as well a prisoner of war who's been with us many, many times. Ralph Galati will be joining us for this show right now in studio. Ralphie, say hello to the audience.
3: Good afternoon. Great to be on here live.
0: And we have the number one cameraman. What was the title, Rick?
4: It's a number one cameraman for NBC. It was only me. I was the only one that did anything at NBC.
0: Listen, we do this every week. We're changing from Saturday show, from Saturday to Wednesdays, 4 to 5 p.m. Rick Fox is our new co-host, who was with Saturday Night Live, a local cameraman, went to New York City, and you were with Saturday Night Live.
4: 41 years. Wow. 41 years. 1984 through... last year.
0: And I'm so privileged to have with me, a tremendous talent from Philadelphia, singer, songwriter, record producer, Billy Carlucci, was also with Danny and the Juniors for many years. Say hello to the audience, Billy.
5: How you doing, guys out there? Enjoy the show, please.
0: Bring up the music. We're going to go run into this song.

0: Now, believe it or not, that's the sound of the Andrews Sisters. Our guest today is Medal of Honor recipient Kenneth J. David. I asked Ken, I said, Ken, would you please give me a bunch of songs? He said, Father, we were in the bush so often, we had no music. Rafi, what do you think? In Vietnam, there was no music. He said, we're constantly in the bush. So this song, I pick songs of him. For example, this song here you're listening to, this is the song on the day he was born by the Andrews Sisters. It was a number one record in 1949. So I'd like to bring on right now Ken David, who is our honored guest. Ken, welcome to Philadelphia Radio and WWDB and Rock and Roll Reveille, my creation. And I'm the host, along with all these wonderful people here. And I would like to have Bobby, can you throw the mic around real quick before we put 10 on? I have Bobby Rowley with me. We did the show with Bobby. He was artillery in Vietnam. Say hello to the audience, Bobby.
1: Hello, audience. I'm here simply just to, looking for the ribbon to cut. I just want to be throwing support to Father Jim Drucker, who has given his all, his whole life, to the world. I'm blessed and honored to be here. Thank you, Father Jim.
0: Now, Friday, real quickly, Bobby, you're going to be honored with a gold medallion. Explain that real quickly, please, sir.
1: Yeah, it's a gold medallion, the chapel, the four chaplains. Four chaplains, February 3rd, 1943, on a ship with 900 sailors. Was torpedoed, and four sailors.
0: About you, Bobby.
1: Had no life jackets.
0: About you. This is the greatest advocate next to Joe Griffey's on the face of the earth. I include myself as his friend. So, Bobby, we love you. We are honoring you, and we thank you for your service. Flip the mic over. First time in my show, special gifted sponsor. Get into the mic, Stephen. I have with me Steve Simon, the owner of JB Bakery at 712 High Street, who gives us every week our donuts and our coffee. I love you, Steve. Welcome to Philadelphia Radio.
2: Love you too, Father. It's a pleasure to be here. And the donuts match the music. You know, that's an old school bake shop over in Burlington, right across the bridge in Philly. And just pumping out the best baked goods in the Philly area, and just wish you the best show. And congratulations to everybody here to be here today.
0: You know? I love you and Selena. You should top down. I'm there pretty often down at the bakery eating and munching and mooching on a lot of donuts and coffee and having a good time. So welcome to the show. Now, Ken David, I pray you're with us. This man is a remarkable man from Girard, Warren, Ohio, and I bumped into him at a Panera Bread. And by the way, I just spent a week in Ohio. I'm going to give a little plug to Michael Klaven. He's probably one of the greatest human beings on the face of the earth. He's so kind to me. I buy all my Lincolns, the bank and I, buy all my Lincolns. I think at 13 Fords or 14 or 15. So, Michael Klaven, I'm giving a shout out to you because I love you dearly and you're so good to me. So, and this is the same neck of the woods where I met at a Panera Bread, Ken David, honored with the Medal of Honor. Kenneth, will you join us, please?
3: Sure. It's great to be on your show, Father. I'm excited.
0: Well, we're going to be doing a lot of talking about you and your life, and we're going to have Robert Marino, your aide-de-camp, your ADC, who assist you in your travels. And you heard some of the voices there. And Herman, who was kind enough to help take you from the Distinguished Service Cross to the Medal of Honor. We'll talk about that as the show goes on. In the meantime, we're going to read from the President of the United States of America, authorized by Act of Congress, March 3rd, 1983. You were awarded, Kenneth J. David, in the name of Congress, the Medal of Honor to Private First Class Kenneth J. David, U.S. Army, for conspicuous gallantry and intrepidity at the risk of his life above and beyond the call of duty.
4: Private First Class Kenneth J. David distinguished himself by acts of gallantry and intrepidity above and beyond the call of duty on May the 7th, 1970, while serving as a radio telephone operator with the Company D, 1st Battalion, 506th Infantry, 101st Airborne Division near Fire Support Base Maureen Thu Thinh Province, Republic of Vietnam.
5: On this date, Private First Class David's company came under an intense attack from a large hostile force. The enemy's ferocious initial assault mortally wounded the company's platoon leader and resulted in numerous other friendly casualties. Upon the initial assault and without hesitation, Private First Class David handed his radio to his platoon sergeant and moved forward to the defensive perimeter, unleashing a barrage of automatic weapons fire on the enemy.
0: All right, who's next?
5: Not me.
0: Billy?
6: Yeah. From this location, Private Private First Class David bitterly resists all the enemy efforts to overturn his position, realizing the impact of the enemy assault on the wounded who were being brought to central of the life. Premier, kiss. Private First Class David, without regard for his own life, moved to position outside of the
0: perimeter
6: while continuing to engage the enemy. Each time the enemy attempted to concentrate its fire on the wounded inside the perimeter, Private Class First David would jump from his position and yell to draw the enemy fire away from his injury, comrades, and back to himself, refusing to withdraw.
7: Refusing to withdraw in the face of the concentrated enemy fire, excuse me, now directed toward him. He continued to engage the enemy, although wounded by an exploding satchel charge and running perilously low on ammunition. He tossed hand grenades toward the attackers to effectively counter their fire. The unit's medic, realizing that Private First Class David had been injured, moved to his position to provide aid, but Private First Class David assured him that he was okay and continued to fight on.
1: Private First Class David's courageous and selfless actions continued to draw the enemy fire away from the incoming medevac helicopters, allowing the wounded to be safely evacuated. After Allied reinforcements fought their way to his company's position, Private First Class David carried a wounded comrade to a sheltered position. He then returned to the contact area and continued to engage the enemy and provide covering fire for the wounded until the enemy broke contact and fled, at which point he too was medically evacuated.
0: Private First Class David's conspicuous gallantry, extraordinary heroism, and intrepidity at the risk of his life, above and beyond the call of duty, are in keeping with the highest traditions of military service and reflect great credit upon himself, his unit, and the United States Army. I thought, Ken, this would be a worthy thing to have read your actual citation, and just your thoughts right now, sir.
3: Yes, about what you just read?
0: Yes, sir, yes.
3: You just do what you're trained to do, and when a situation arises, you just do your training.
0: Ken, Ralph, would you continue, please?
5: Sure.
0: I'm actually nervous here because Ken is such a marvelous man, saved so many lives at the risk of his own, was finally honored many years later, 50-some years later, and was awarded by President Joe Biden his Medal of Honor.
5: Yeah.
0: Ralph.
5: I can't believe you're a year younger than me. This is Ralph. So, Ken David, what an honor to meet
3: Hi,
5: you
3: Ralph.
5: Via the airwaves of Rock and Roll Reveille. Please, if you can, share with our audience your humble beginnings growing up in Girard, Ohio. Tell us about your parents, your brothers and sisters, the schools you attended. Kind of give the audience a little flavor for your background.
3: Okay. I was brought up in a Catholic, family life that was very, you know, you always hugged and kissed your aunts and uncles when you were little. And I had two sisters and another brother. And
0: listen, Ken, tell us your mommy's name, your daddy's name, and your brothers and sisters' names.
3: Oh, okay. My dad's name was Emil. My mom's name was Virginia. My oldest sister was Madeline. My brother was Michael. And my youngest sister is Karen.
0: Now, Ken, your daddy was a World War II veteran, correct?
3: Yes. Dad was a World War II veteran. His standards and discipline were very high, and that passed on to me, and I passed that on to my two sons, so that I could see it in their lives and family lives today.
0: Now, listen, you went to school. What high school? What's the schools you went to on July? Let the public know about you as the human being, the man, the young boy growing up on the streets of Ohio. I grew up on the streets of Philadelphia where I ran the streets of Ohio, of Philadelphia. So share with us your friends school, what schools you went to, and your buddies, and many of them went into the Army and the military services like you when you were drafted.
3: Correct. I went to Washington Elementary School, and then I went to Girard High School where I graduated. I was in the band. I was too little to play football.
0: So you graduated. What's the school in the high school? Name school again?
3: Girard High School.
0: Okay. What year was that,
3: 1968. Ken? 1968.
0: Good. Okay.
3: I was in 68. And I got drafted in 69. And the year out of high school, I worked for the Ohio Department of Transportation as an inspector. Got drafted. This is, well, I got to go. And my dad says, you got to go. And they were very concerned. But I went and did what I had to do.
0: Listen, I have a special guest. Yesterday, you were privileged, as was he, to speak with you. On the phone, on a conference call, Bob Seegers, a Cobra attack helicopter pilot from Vietnam. So, Bobby, I'd like you to jump in. We honored Bobby with a show some months ago, and I was honored to have met Bob Seeger. He was not a warrant officer pilot. He was like you, Ralph Galati. He was an actual officer pilot. And I think he comes from, I think your dad was a colonel, I think, Bobby. So would you chime in and join as we give honor to Ken David, Medal of Honor recipient, Bobby?
8: Certainly, Father Drucker. Ken, good to hear your voice again. I must say, after we met yesterday, I just had to read your citation for the Medal of Honor. I can honestly say that I was so impressed, I read it two more times. I guess what I was really impressed with was the fact that you kept yelling at the enemy to draw their fire away from all, you know, the enemy fire. That was just, you know, you talk about above and beyond the call of duty. And I guess what I find so compelling was that it's not like you were taking lives in that situation, but you're actually saving lives. And that is incredibly impressive. I mean, let's face it, America needs authentic heroes, whether you wear the uniform of a, say, firefighter, law enforcement, or military. So really, thank you for your service.
3: Yes, any one of us would do anything for the guy next to him. That's how tight our brotherhood was in the jungle.
8: Oh, absolutely, but it was the same for us helicopter pilots also. But, you know, let's face it, we are sons of the greatest generation. And as such, you know, we were very, I guess, patriotic.
0: Ken, Bobby, when you were there, what year were you there? What was it, a one-year tour, 2 years? Were you drafted or were you a regular Army, sir?
8: Oh, no, I enlisted in the Army to go to flight school, which I knew I'd end up going to Vietnam. But I got in Vietnam in September 8th of 1968, and I left on September 8th of 1969. So I was exactly there for 1 year.
0: Now, Ken David... And Ralph, jump in here, and then Doc, you're going to jump in. Listen, the Cobras and the helicopters were marvelous machines, were they not, Ken David?
3: Yes, they were. They were the only ways, a means of transportation for us. Never saw a road. It was always helicopters, big crane helicopters bringing equipment to the mountaintops, Cobras defending our perimeter, Huey's even defending our perimeter at times.
0: Now, Ken, you were an RTO, for the audience who are not veterans, radio telephone operator, and I think when you talked to Bobby yesterday, you said, hey, listen, Bobby, we called you in many times.
3: Oh, yeah, we called in the jets from the aircraft carriers to protect us. The Cobras were very, very strong in what they did to protect us. And if they got shot at, they continued to stay with us to the very last minute until another one came, just so they could protect us so we wouldn't all perish.
4: Hey, Ken, I have to jump in. This is Doc Andy Savicki, United States Marine Corps, 68 to 71 during Vietnam, and then retired as a lieutenant colonel from the Air Force as a doctor of psychology. But you know what fascinates me? As I was reading that citation, you were throwing those grenades around. Does that anything to do with you being a drummer in high school? Tell me about that.
3: No.
4: So tell me about that, being a drummer in high school.
3: I played snare drum in grade school, and when I got to high school, even though I was tiny, I carried the bass drum because I could keep the beat going.
4: Nice, so, very nice.
5: Hey, Ken, it's Ralph. I want to dispute something that you said, and maybe you could clarify it for the audience. You're not really trained for what you did. I mean, you're trained to be in the military. You're trained for combat. You're trained for a lot of things, but the citation that describes your action on that date is well beyond even anything you probably thought of. So, you know, what compels you to do those kind of extraordinary acts of bravery?
3: My upbringing, protecting other people that can't protect themselves. And that's all I...
5: So it's more about the camaraderie and the brotherhood and knowing that there's other people in need that you were in a position to help and you just decided to help.
3: Yes, okay. And I'm still helping the veterans out there.
5: All right.
3: Especially now, with my great friend Herb Brewer.
0: Now, as Doc said, Doctor, we have a great ensemble. Rick Fox from SNL, Lieutenant Colonel Doc Savicki, Ralph Galati, prisoner of war. 14 months, Ralph, or 18, and how many months?
5: No, it was only 14.
0: Oh, my God. And Bobby Riley, artillery, and Billy Carlucci, and me, and Steve Simon. But listen, I had to pick music for you. So I picked the next song because I used to play trombone. I was bass clef. I was G clef with guitar like Vinnie Martell. Of course, I couldn't unleash his shoestrings. Forget about it. I gravel at his feet. But I played trombone. It was bass clef. And I remember at Fitch High School, my brother was a submarine of World War II. I lived with him for a while when I was 14 years old. I remember having the trombone, a little music thing, and music in the middle, halftime in a football game. And we're playing all this music. I'm going wacko. My hands are freezing. I'm barely slushing that pump down. And we're going, da-da-da-da-da, whatever the heck it was. But anyway, I picked this one in honor of you. John Philip Sousa, Sam, strike up the band.

0: You know, I have to tell you, Mr. David, this is Rick Fox. I'm a fellow drummer. I share your enthusiasm for the drums. I, too, was on the marching band and all the different high school bands and so forth all through the 60s, rock bands. When you were drafted from Girard, Ohio, a kid being drafted into the U.S. Army in 1969, can you share with the audience your feelings about being drafted and entering into a new journey, a new life? Was there fear? Did you experience any trepidation about going into the Army?
1: No, I did. I took my buddy to the best station. He joined the Marines, and a week later, I got drafted, and I was off to Cleveland, and then bus down to Kentucky, and yelling and screaming to get off the bus, and everybody was scared to death. And then it just kept going and going and going, and they broke us mentally and physically. And after 6 months, they said, "You're going overseas." So,
0: and you had to leave your family behind and your friends, and
1: it had to be an incredible experience
0: to go over there. Well, Father has picked the next song in the year 2525 by Zeger and Evans. That was, even though you were fighting in the bush, this was number one while you were over there in Vietnam and fighting for us.
1: Okay.

0: Hi, this is...
1: Go ahead, you're wrong.
0: Hi, this is Billy Carlucci, U.S. Army... U.S. Army Spec 4, Kenneth David, I'm blessed as a brother, veteran, to share our microphone with you. In the year 2525 was the number one song when you entered U.S. Army, active duty. After your basic training at Fort Campbell, Kentucky, and advanced infantry training at Fort Polk, Louisiana, you then deployed to Vietnam. Please share with us some of your feelings at this time.
2: We deployed from California on January 30th, 1970, and we arrived in Vietnam on January 29th, 1970. We lost a whole day. Everybody in the plane says, oh, this isn't good. Welcome to the Twilight Zone. And getting off the plane, after being on the plane for that long, the heat, the humidity, the stench of the jungle was the first smells getting off the plane. And then a week of special training, and then they threw me on a helicopter and took me out to my platoon.
3: Now, Ken, at the time you were 20 years old, your feelings, were you, you had to be frightened. If I was in frickin', that's a clean, dirty word, in Vietnam, I think I'd be frightened out of my mind.
2: Well, we were all scared, and those that say they weren't scared are lying, but we were all scared, but the 18 of us in my platoon, we all knew we had each other's back, and that kind of calmed us down, and it was an experience.
1: But you really only knew these guys just out of basic, right? I mean, it's not like you had long-term neighborhood relationships.
2: These are all new people. These are all new people. And I had nobody with me in training.
3: And, Ken, I think you were trained not... you were not trained as infantry, correct? And then you ended up being in infantry, combat, infantry badge, so forth?
2: Well, they trained us infantry at Fort Campbell, and then also infantry at Fort Polk, but they also threw 11 Charlie mortars on me, and that was my...
3: Now, how did it come about that you were RTO, radio telephone operator? By the way, anybody wants to call in, 610-632-8600. Share, please.
2: What was your question again, Father?
3: Listen, let's bring on, I have a special surprise for you, the wonderful lady who's been on our show many times. She was on with Bruce Morrow recently on WABC, bing, on the Bruce Morrow Show, Cousin Brucey. So I'd like to introduce with us Barbara Hawkins, and she actually, with her sister and the Dixie Cups, sang in Vietnam when she was very young. Barbara, would you like to join us in giving honor to Ken David's ma'am?
4: Yes, I would. Congratulations to Ken David for what he did, and for receiving this great award. You know, one could never imagine what it was like to be in Vietnam during wartime, to hear mortars coming in and going off, and to see the wounded in the hospitals, seeing guys so young, and knowing that everyone was not going home. So we were more than honored to perform for these men and women serving our country. Of course, we were shot at also.
3: Wow.
4: But our our motto was and is, if we can bring a smile to your face with our music, we are happy. And most importantly,
2: yes,
4: we thank God for being able to do so. So congratulations.
3: Now, Barbara, how old were you then when you were over there with your sister Rosa?
4: It was my sister Rosa, my cousin John Marie, and we had just started out, so we were teenagers. I think I might have been, maybe I had made my 20. I don't know.
3: And at the time, you had Chapel of Love, I believe, was the hit, monster hit?
4: Yes, Yes, it was.
3: And then later you would come on to have Ico Ico, which was in movies, a great song, and people say, all on Redbird label, and you were the first recording artist for Lieber and Stoller on Redbird Records. So great honor
4: Correct.
3: To have you on the air with us. So and,
4: Correct.
3: And,
4: well, thank you so much.
3: I remember.
4: And we have a friend who was in the service, and I don't have all that information, but she said when they were in the bush, they always sang Ico Ico, and that kept them grounded to home.
3: Oh, how wonderful. So, Ken, your mm-hmm. thoughts of these wonderful singers, these young ladies that were overseas in Vietnam, bringing love and camaraderie and a special gift of music to the hearts and souls of our men and women in combat. Ken?
2: Go ahead. What? Go ahead. I'm listening.
3: Ken, I'm asking your thoughts of the singers that were over in Vietnam with you. Can you hear the show, Ken?
2: Oh, yes. I just phased out a little bit. The R&R that the performers did back at the big base camps boosted the morale of the people back there. But the ones in the jungle never had that. And there was NVA all around us all the time, and we kept a low profile with noise and everything. So,
3: Ken David, Barbara, go ahead.
4: Okay. Well, we didn't just do big shows. We did a tour of Vietnam. We were in Da Nang, Nha Trang, Phu Bai, Chu Lai, and other small areas.
3: Barbara,
2: yes.
3: Thank you for joining us. I love you, dear. And we're going to have our vignette now with Dr. Andy Sawicki.
4: Okay.

is by one of my heroes, Billy Carlucci and the Essentials. And, of course, it basically says, maybe you'll be there. No, we'll be there. And you have to understand that many of our veterans are dealing with guilt feelings because they lost someone that they love. But I'd like to share with you the prayer that every deceased member of the military has said. I'm free. Don't grieve for me, for now I'm free. I'm following the path God laid for me. I took his hand when I heard him call. I turned my back and left it all. I could not stay another day to laugh, to love, to work or play. Task left undone must stay that way. I found that place at the close of the day. Perhaps my time seemed all too brief. Don't lengthen it now with undue grief. Lift up your heart and share with me. God wanted me now. He set me free. My friends, my fellow veterans, there may be a time when you need to talk, when you need to share, and the more you do, the better you will feel. If you wish, you can call or text 988, or you want to talk to Doc Savicki. My number is 856-278-4042. Doc Savicki, 856-278-4042. We care for you. We'll be there.

we got a new dance, and it goes like this. Hi, everybody. This is Joey D from the Starlighters. I'm a Jersey boy, but I'll tell you what. When I'm in Philadelphia, I listen to Father Jim Drucker, the rock and roll priest, on WWDB AM 860. Be there or be square.

0: Hey, Ken, it's Ralph. American Woman was picked by Father Jim again because it was there during your service. And I'm looking at a picture that you provided. It has a picture of you now and in this when you were in the military. And it looks like you bulked up just a little bit for the audience.
1: Yeah.
0: How much did you, how big were, how big of a guy were you back when you were 20?
1: Back in the jungle, I was probably maybe 110, 120. I wore extra small when I got to the hospital. And
0: I think it's important for the audience to know that, you know, extraordinary heroism doesn't mean necessarily extraordinary size and bulk. I mean, you did things extraordinary, but they were probably well beyond your physical capability. You just did it. I mean, did I represent that right?
1: We didn't have any tall guys because they were the first ones to get shot at. So most of us was, you know, I don't think I was 5 foot when I got drafted.
0: Now, in your citation, it talked about, you know, the 300 enemy fighters and the fact that you lost, you know, your platoon leader. You know, in some cases, that's an easy opportunity to run the other way. And yet you stayed and did more heroic things. You know, what kind of possessed you or led you to do it?
1: Well, when I saw him coming through the two forward observers on either side, I knew we were in double trouble, and I just had to do to protect the ones that I knew were wounded, and you just do what you have to do.
0: In the safety of America, you know, fight or flight, most people would fly. You know, you would see their backs, and yet you just kind of hung in there and fought. So. Thank you for doing that. Congratulations.
1: Well, they taught us to charge the enemy, don't retreat. And that's all we did, you know.
2: And Kenneth that's J. David, we're talking about the Battle of Tuatine, and I think you were a firebase marine. That was the actual name of the battle, because I remember Bobby Seegers wanted to do some research on this particular battle.
1: Yes, they prepped a mountain for us to assert to a 21 helicopter company assault, and last minute they diverted us to this one, and NVA was waiting on us. They had new weapons, starch fatigues, aftershave lotion on them. They were fresh from the North Vietnam.
2: Now, we have with us in the studio Bobby Riley, who is a great gentleman and a wonderful advocate from the 6th Battalion, 33rd Artillery, and he wants to jump in and join us. Bobby?
3: Ken, Bob Riley, I was with the 6th Battalion, 33rd Artie in 69 and the 1970. We supported the 101st in the Ashill Valley for 9 months up through the end of 69, and then we supported the 3rd Marine Division on the DMZ. So I actually have a hat. I was on Firebase Blaze. We set up Firebase Rifle, Dong Ha Mountain, and we probably, we were Panther 2, Quaviet, and we supported and fired for you 105 Splitzo Howitzer Unit. We opcom to the 1st 320th Arty Unit that was your 101st.
2: You're listening on WWDVAM, Father Jimmy Drucker's Creation, the host, along with marvelous men, Rob Galati, President of Roar, Lieutenant Colonel Doc Andy Savicki, Rick Fox, Saturday Night Live cameraman, Bobby Riley of the artillery, Vietnam veteran, Steve Simons with us today, and Billy Carlucci. So we'll be on every Wednesday, 4 to 5 p.m. with our new engineer, Sammy. We will bid, hopefully not a full farewell, but a loving gratitude to Matthew Manarik, Sergeant First Class, who has seen combat. He's a wonderful man. I'm so grateful he's been with us. He's still going to help us out, and we thank God for that. And what I'd like to do right now, Kenny, we're going to bring on Bobby Marino in a minute, your aide-de-camp. I can't find your Here it is. We're going to award, this is the certificate that Doc Savicki came up with, and he and I worked on it together. Billy Carlucci, Doc and I signed this. It's called Rock and Roll Reveille with the Trumpeteer, the Bugle, Certificate of Honor, and it's presented to honor Kenneth J. David, Vietnam Combat Soldier, U.S. Army, Spec 4, let me see if I can pronounce this correct, Tui Tuen Province, 7 May 1970, Medal of Honor recipient. In recognition and grateful appreciation for service in the United States Army in the name of freedom and democracy and for allegiance to God and country and courageously protecting our liberty and independence and saving veterans' lives with your music memories and spoken words and your life as a Vietnam veteran, Kenneth J. Devin, on WWDB 860 AM kilohertz, Philadelphia, presented by Reverend Father James N. Drucker, Chaplain, Captain, now Major, U.S. Air Force, retired Desert Storm, this 13th day of May in 2026 in the year of our Lord and Savior Jesus Christ. Ken, we love you. We'd like to bring on now Bobby Marino, Master Sergeant, U.S. Air Force, your aide-de-camp. I checked out, sometimes we think generals have aides, but so does so do Medal of Honors. So we're going to bring Bobby on, and he belongs to the same Chapter 11 that I was privileged to attend last week and met Ken Gillespie, your commander, and you kind of helped run the ship there with Bobby. 40 to 50 men, Doc, came to this meeting. It was marvelous. Wow. So Bobby Marino, jump on and share your thoughts of your comrade at arm, and you were a Persian Gulf veteran like myself, Bob Marino.
1: How you doing, Bob?
4: Well, I'm real good, sir. I do have to say, before we go any further, the Ken David that you're talking to today is the same Ken David that you would have talked to before he was a recipient of the Medal of Honor. He's only changed a little bit because of everybody pulling on him, but the Ken David is still the same. He hasn't changed much, and that's a tribute to the kind of guy he is.
2: Now, Bobby, when you were with him and the President Joseph Biden was awarding him the medal, I think there were many that received the Medal of Honor posthumously, but Kenny had received his, of course, with you. Your thoughts of that moment, please. Bobby, are you there, Bobby? This is Major Radio here, you know?
4: Yes, I'm here. Could you hear me?
0: Yes.
2: Bobby, okay.
4: Okay, the thing is, besides having children and grandchildren and great-grandchildren, that was probably one of the most emotional things I've ever sat through. And when President Biden put the medal around his neck, I cried. Wow. It was that emotional. I mean, it's hard to explain the feelings that run through you. And a military man, and I know we're all military, but just to be there and see it, the highest medal any military man could receive, I cried. I mean, I'm being honest. I cried.
2: I can only imagine.
4: It was quite emotional.
2: Now, listen, I want to bring on the air with us to Herman, who happens to be from Easton, and he is a service officer, Ken David, that helped you obtain worthily and honorably your Medal of Honor. So, Herm, would you join us on the radio station here at WWDB, Rock and Roll Reveille, my creation, and share your thoughts of how you helped this man gain the medal. And as Bobby Seger said yesterday, you helped him to accomplish this milestone, which he well deserved. Herman, join us, please.
5: Sure, Father Drucker. Really, thanks for having me on, and thanks for sharing Ken's story of what he accomplished in Vietnam. But it was an uphill battle for Ken in 1970, and it didn't get any easier. You know, I met Ken in 2006. When I came home from Iraq and went to work as a county veteran service officer, as an advocate. Ken and I started to work on this project together sometime around 2008, 2009. And thankfully, I still had some contacts from my time in Iraq. And I capitalized on those contacts to try and help Ken get established. You guys really, as far as reading the citation, you know, as you heard Bobby say, you know, Ken is a humble individual. So when you're asking Ken questions about how did he feel, and he says, you know, this is just me doing my job, you know, fighting for the man to the left and to the right. And that's truly who Ken is. But, you know, the words, the citation that you guys read, that was something that I actually had to write and put together as part of the packet to make this all happen for Ken. It was a learning experience for me as an advocate, and to see it all come to fruition that day in January last year when the president finally finally righted the wrong that happened so many years ago. It was really an honor, obviously, for Ken and his family, but an honor for me to see it through for Ken.
0: But I think what makes this even more amazing is this happened 55 years after the event. Is that correct?
5: Mm-hmm. That's correct.
0: Yeah, that's pretty unprecedented.
2: Well, Ralph, we have Herm, you don't know him, but we have in our local neighborhood a singer with the Emeralds. He was with Frankie and the Passions, and is now with Remember Then, an a cappella rock group. Jerry Tempesta, one of my dearest best friends, and he's being considered for the Medal of Honor that was supposed to, he was supposed to receive the Silver Star back in 1970 on April 2nd, a month before you received your medal, Ken David, and we're fighting aggressively for that as well. So listen, I would like to play something right

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1: Bring the music down, Sam. We're growing in this together. We're going to be every Wednesday. Ken David, I'd like you to say goodbye to the audience. I love you. Congratulations, young man, and being awarded your well-deserved and earned Medal of Honor, sir.
2: Well, thank you, Father Jim, for putting me on the air. And the song you're playing was a song they played on the plane when we took off from California. And yes, all 225 of us were crying. But it's an honor to be here, and if you need me, you got my number, Father.
1: Okay, I love you now. Barbara, will you come in and say a quick goodbye, please, ma'am?
3: Yes, I would. I'd like to say goodbye, but most importantly, Father, Kenny was part of getting a highway named after Virginia Kirsch, the only Red Cross volunteer that was killed in Vietnam. And Kenny was part of it. It was my honor to be on here and to be with Kenny and the rest of them.
1: We love you. God bless you. We have to wrap up. I want to let everyone know I have in my hands a medal that Ken gave me personally. It is his tribute coin, his challenge coin. Kenneth J. David, May 1970, Vietnam Medal of Honor recipient.
4: I'll be on my way. Dream about the days to come.
5: I'm Alonzo Mourning. 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
4: Just didn't want it bad enough. 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
7: All right, ladies and gentlemen around the Delaware Valley, welcome to the Sunny Bank Show here on WWDB Talk 860. We're sponsored by Weinemann Pain and Wellness. We've got a fantastic broadcast. Our guest for today is Jason Daria, partner Feldman & Shepard, personal injury lawyers here in Philadelphia. Sonny Banks, our host, how are you, sir?
8: Doing great, Joe. How about yourself?
7: Fantastic. Olivia Giacomucci, how are you?
9: Hey, I'm great. It's been too long since I've seen you.
7: I know. Very difficult.
9: Yesterday.
7: Very tough. I'm just nervous around him, Jason.
8: Yep.
7: Jason, obviously, welcome to the show.
10: Yeah, Joe, thank you for having me.
7: It's our pleasure. If you would, tell our listeners a little bit about yourself, your pathway, a little bit about the firm.
10: Sure, sure. So as you said, I'm a partner at Feldman Shepard, Walgelertner, Tanner, Weinstock & Dodig, a personal injury civil trial firm. We're a firm of over 20 lawyers now, and that's all we do. We focus on catastrophic personal injury cases, and we're all trial lawyers.
7: Okay, and Sonny, remind our listeners a little bit about the firm and yourself.
8: Sure. I have a boutique law firm in Center City, Philadelphia. We focus on disability law, which includes Pennsylvania workers' compensation, Social Security disability, veterans' benefits, and long-term and short-term disability.
7: And Olivia, a little bit about Weinemann Pain and Wellness.
9: Yeah, I'm the director of marketing at Weinemann. We're a rehab medical practice that specifically treats patients represented by personal injury or workers' comp attorneys. We have physical therapy, chiropractic care, EMGs, pain management, psychology, all the things.
7: Fantastic. Okay, so when you talk about the firm, because Jason, is this your first time on the broadcast?
10: It is.
7: Okay, so when we talk about the firm, talk a little bit about what people can expect when they retain the firm.
10: Yep, sure. So in terms of what they get, what they should expect is hands-on personal representation. We have teams that work together in representing clients or new clients and see those clients from the first phone call up until trial, if it goes to trial. Hands-on, again, a team of typically one or two lawyers, one or two paralegals, and we have legal assistants on each of the teams who are all familiar with each of the cases that we're handling.
7: So when you talk about personal injury, what does that entail? We'll talk about the scope of the types of cases that, you know, and if, and for our listeners, you know, yep. so they know what you guys do and what entails personal injury.
10: Sure, absolutely.
8: In particular, you described a firm as a catastrophic injury law firm. What's the difference between a catastrophic injury and, you know, a regular injury?
10: Yeah, so fair enough. Both great questions. So a little bit different than what Sonny does. We will focus on what we consider or call third-party cases, where someone other than an employer is at fault, and we seek to hold them responsible for fault in causing an injury. So catastrophic injury is something more than, let's say, you know, somebody sprained their wrist or their ankle. Right. It's something, it's an injury that's permanent. It's going to stick with them forever, typically disables them from work, similar to what Sonny does, and future medical needs and that sort of thing.
7: And so you talk about auto accidents. Go down the array of whatever sure. types of personal injuries.
10: Yep. So just as you said, anything from an auto accident to a trucking accident to a workplace injury where someone besides the employer is at fault to a roadway design case where it might be an auto accident, but we seek to hold someone responsible for the design of that roadway, the marking of the roadway, the guardrails on the sides of the roadway, all the way up the chain, medical malpractice cases, everything, anything in which someone is injured and injured by what we, again, describe as a third party. I would also add that our firm also has a team that focuses and specializes in class action and whistleblower cases. I'm not personally involved in that, but that's something else we do as a practice.
7: So you have teams that handle different areas?
10: Absolutely. Yes, is the answer. We have a team that's specifically dedicated to class action whistleblower cases. The rest of the firm predominantly does personal injury. Some of the teams focus on medical malpractice. Some of the teams focus on product liability, specifically product liability with respect to children's products and children's toys. I sort of focus, don't really have a focus. I do a little bit of everything. I handle medical malpractice cases. I handle roadway design cases. I handle workplace injuries. I handle product liability cases.
7: You mentioned roadway accidents, a defective situation with the roadway, something like that?
10: Yeah, it could be one of a number of things. It could be a bad design and what we consider a negligent design of the roadway. There should be something there that's not there. Or it's a failure to properly maintain the roadway. A simple example is there's supposed to be a stop sign at the intersection by the way it was designed. But the maintenance crews went out and they missed that the stop sign wasn't there anymore. Just you know, a couple simple examples.
7: So I have my wife, we were down Cape May and she fell, right? And it was interesting because she fell off of a step. And what was really interesting was her and I went to bed early that night, woke up in the morning, nice and cheery, and we're going to the emergency room, right? Yeah. And but what was interesting about it was that you think, you know, so my first thought process was she fell. Clearly, she's at fault. A lawyer friend of mine, first thing they said was check the height of the step. They took a, you know, there's a lot of things that may or may not be viable and you know, defective things that some people would miss. Talk about that in a sense, because how often when you talk about those defective situations where we could all sit there and it's like looking at the forest through the trees, right? You're sitting there going,
8: where the defective condition isn't obvious.
7: It isn't obvious. Mm-hmm. Yep. Talk about how creativity and experience play into it, where, you know, too often people get told, you don't have a case, there's not this there. But you just talked about something that, in a sense, you know, a lot of, you know, people who are inexperienced, smart people, might be looking at those trees and going, I don't see the forest.
10: Right.
7: Talk about that type of a situation where, you know, it takes an experienced eye, and the team you have focuses on those things.
10: Yep, great question. So the step example you gave is a good example. if you relate it to roadways. So there could have been a couple things wrong with that step. You mentioned the height of the step, right? So that would relate really to the design and the way it was constructed. There could be also a maintenance question. Was that step a little bit unstable? Was it at an angle? Did it have a crack in it? So that would be more of a maintenance question. But to get to your point, it's important to have somebody look at that. Whether you think there's a case there or not, have somebody look at it. It doesn't hurt to get an opinion. Our firm, we don't charge a fee. We don't charge any cost. We would, if we think there may be something there, we would have an expert. And that's one of the great things that is a benefit of working with our firm. We hire experts, medical experts like your company sometimes, or engineers. Engineers will go out there before the scene changes, which is very important, take measurements of the steps, take photographs of the steps, take videotape of the steps, and that will be helpful for us going forward.
7: And I bring that up because also sometimes negligence is not obvious.
10: Yep.
8: Sure.
7: Okay. How often in your career have you received a call from somebody who might have been catastrophic injury? A work injury would be a good example, where somebody gets injured where there's no guard on a piece of machine, right? And if they don't go to an experienced workers' compensation attorney, somebody who's potentially dabbling in something, yep, they could easily miss that. How often have you had somebody come in where somebody said it wasn't a case because it wasn't an obvious situation?
10: Yeah, or they just miss it, right? So again, in terms of a simple example, a lot of attorneys handle motor vehicle accident cases. The other driver has a minimum $15,000, $30,000 policy. They settle the case for the policy limits, but don't think that there could be something wrong with the intersection, the roadway, or the side of the roadway that caused or contributed to the accident. So we'll pick up the police report. We'll get the information. We'll look at the intersection, and we see something there. So it happens. It's not always somebody says you don't have a case, but it may be something that just somebody else didn't think about. So,
8: and I would imagine, yeah, especially when you're dealing with a catastrophic injury, it's worth taking a close look.
10: Absolutely. Yeah.
7: Catastrophic injury is an interesting word, right? A phrase. So I say that because, and I've said it many times, my wife, we got a little fender bender,
10: yep,
7: when we were 18, and which, by the way, was not that long ago, just so you understand.
10: Right, I understand. I can see that.
7: Yeah, I was going to say, I could see your marbles rolling there a little bit. But we were kids, and so we didn't really think much about it. We're just thinking about the car, right? This kid did not, he was behind us. It was left-hand turn at Princeton Avenue in the Northeast, and it was red, but the regular traffic was green. He must have been looking at the girl next to him, and it's like, takes right off, hits us. And so, I mean, barely dented my car.
10: Right.
7: But if you met my wife, she's got a scar from here to here.
10: Right.
7: And we didn't even put two and two together. So catastrophic injuries. And the reason I'm saying and I'm bringing these things up is because a lot of times people, they come to their own conclusions. Okay, we weren't coming to any conclusions. We just sort of thought that it was the car that we needed to get fixed. 2 weeks later, little pinched nerve here, mm-hmm, another month, you know what I mean? And next thing you know, on a day where in Philadelphia in 1980-something, where there was 24 inches of snow, that sucker blew out.
8: Yeah.
10: Mm-hmm.
7: And we couldn't get to the hospital.
10: Yeah.
7: But jumping to a catastrophic injury doesn't have to necessarily, it's not like a piece of steel fell off a building and cut you in half. It could happen in a lot of different ways, right? And people,
10: yes,
7: shouldn't jump to conclusions.
10: Absolutely. And your point is a great example that you don't rush to settle a case. Wait to see how things play out. Make sure you understand what your injuries are. Make sure you understand what your limitations are going to be before you resolve anything.
7: So you mentioned, and I know this is the same for you, Sonny, with the contingency fee, no cost. Okay, somebody who's listening to the broadcast may not, first of all, think that they can afford the firm. It's big firm and Center City and all, but that's not the case, right? What's the contingency fee?
10: That's correct. So Pennsylvania cases that we handle, especially the bigger cases, more complex cases, the fee is 40%. We also, any costs that we incur, the engineers, the doctors, therapists, all of the different experts we hire, and the cost for that is also a cost of the case that we will get reimbursed.
7: But they don't come out of pocket at the beginning of the case for that,
10: absolutely,
7: right?
10: Not. The only time that we get reimbursed for our time, but also those costs, is if we are successful in resolving the case.
7: And I remember the first time I heard about a contingency fee, I was thinking to myself, what the hell? Like, you're working for not only free, but you're working, you know, you're an investor in a case, right?
10: We are.
7: In other words, you got an incredible track record, and I know that. But the chances, you know, you could lose it all if you guys don't win the case, which is why you win way more. But the point is that there's a risk there.
8: For the most part, you have to believe in the case and believe in the client.
10: Absolutely. And that's why we do what we were talking about earlier up front. We do that investigation. If we have to put out a substantial amount of money up front as soon as the accident happened or within a week or two of the accident, we will spend that money to know that it's going to be a winner.
8: Yep.
10: Okay, we're not going to put the injured victim and potential client through 2 or 3 years of litigation, right, if we don't think that we're going to make a difference in their lives.
7: Talk about the firm and the 20 lawyers.
10: Okay.
7: Okay, the experience, you know, that, you know, I imagine there's a big round, you know, you got a big boardroom, and when you guys are vetting these cases and you're picking them out, you get the opportunity to, you know, use everybody, the experience of everybody at the table.
10: Yep.
7: How important is that in a sense? Because, again, even for great attorneys, things aren't always obvious.
10: Yeah, very important. And we have a lot of experience through all the lawyers. We have many years of experience, many years of different types of cases. As I said earlier, some of the lawyers really specialize, let's say, in medical malpractice. So we have a doctor who's an attorney. We have nurses on staff, so it's important, obviously, to run medical cases by those individuals. But yes, we have regular firm attorney meetings. We also have team meetings where all of these cases are discussed to make sure, as we talked about earlier, that they're going to be winners, that we're going to win those cases.
7: And you mentioned medical malpractice. You yep. wouldn't believe, and I talked to Olivia, how many, if you go to law firm websites, So many of them say medical malpractice.
9: Oh, yeah. Oh, yeah. But they all say the same thing, and then it's like...
7: They don't really... So on occasion, we'll have some of them who are good attorneys on the show, and it always starts off with, don't mention medical malpractice, right? First thing I say is, well, so tell me about your medical malpractice.
10: Right.
7: But, no, I don't. But why is that, in a sense? It's such a specialized area that when you actually have a firm that actually does medical malpractice, it's really, you know, a rarity. It says something about the firm because, you know, a lot of people have it on there, but they don't really do it. They refer it out.
10: Right. And I think it does. I think it says a lot about the firm. It says a lot about the experience of the firm and the firm's ability to invest in experts. Olivia's doctors, I'm sure, are not inexpensive. So we have to, in medical malpractice cases, at a minimum, we would have one medical doctor as an expert, but typically we would need more than one. We would need a medical expert to address not only issues of standard of care, the doctor who was at
7: certify
10: fault.
7: The case, right?
10: Yeah, absolutely. We would need an expert to establish and connect the care to the injury or the death that occurred. So multiple experts requires a lot of resources just to get those cases reviewed and then to litigate the case and move forward.
7: Okay, and that would be, the expenses in just vetting the case. And the reason I bring that up is because one of the things people don't often, regular person, you know, so somebody gets injured for the first time, something's going around, and you know, you're calling your buddy, you're calling different people, and a friend of a friend of a friend, right? And somebody's going, you know what, you're a friend. But one thing they don't know is about the firm's resources,
10: right,
7: especially if it's a medical malpractice case. Yeah. And so talk about that, because people have to know that when you're looking for a law firm, it has to be the type of the firm that has the resources to win, because insurance company has countless funds, and they're going to bring every expert in under the sun. How important are resources, and I mean financial resources, and the ability not to be worried about the rent for the law firm and instead be going, you know what, we need an expert here to combat what this expert's going to say, from the insurance company.
10: Yep, a couple important points there. Putting aside for a minute the resources in terms of financially, the law firm's also got to have the connections and ability to connect with medical experts, okay, like Olivia's doctors and therapists and nurses. So we have, from our experience, a network of potential experts. But then that also gets to the economic resources because you have to pay them. Our practice is we focus on getting doctors who are actually in the field doing the care that's at issue in the case. We don't just get consultants that sit in a conference room and review legal cases. We get actual practicing doctors. So they're not cheap to find and to hire. The other thing I would add, getting back to your initial question, in terms of people who are injured or have potential medical malpractice case, when you go to a law firm, ask how many medical malpractice cases they've handled currently and in the past. And I think that answers the questions you were asking, Joe, about do they have the finances? Do they have the experience?
7: The reason I also bring that up is we did a show about a year ago where the attorney on the show had talked about her client who came in earlier that day. And first thing that client, and I don't think it was medical malpractice, but it was another type of case. And she ran into a friend of a friend, and the first thing that the client said to the attorney, because I guess she was not having she was not happy with what was going on, was, "Am I going to have to pay for the experts again?" At that point, now that may sound stupid to us, right? But people, you know, if you're lost or you get in an accident or some type of a situation, not everybody has connections to be able to understand who the best firms are.
10: Right.
7: But, you know, you...
8: And Joe, I would also suggest you're going to want a firm, you know, like Jason's, when you're dealing with a complex medical malpractice case or a complex, you know, products case, who work the file up to be tried, not to settle. If you work a file up to be tried, you're bound to get, you know, the maximum recovery in the case.
7: Well, you talk about AI, and I know the insurance companies have big databases, but they know who's going to court and who's not, right?
10: That's right. That's
7: and now
10: right.
7: They're using AI to do it so they could jump on a little ChatGPT or whatever they do and find out who's willing to go the distance.
10: Right, right.
7: You know, I mean, that it's got to, you know, when you walk, there has to be some sort of presence, I guess, you know, when you're coming in from your firm. They know you're not, they know you're willing to go the distance. Why is that important for your client, okay, for immediately the insurance companies and the defense firms to know, okay, these people are going to go the distance if they have to?
10: Yep. So the complex catastrophic cases, if they're going to settle, they're not going to settle oftentimes until you're ready to pick a jury. So you've got to be prepared and you've got to have a reputation of going to trial and being able to go to trial. So that's number one. You've got to have that experience and be prepared to get the maximum resolution if the case is going to settle to get the best number. And you know what? If there is no settlement discussion, if the settlement offers are too low, you go to trial. Yep. And then you get the big results.
8: You're ready.
10: And you know, if that insurance company wasn't willing to put up the money, then, hey, we'll take it to trial and we'll get that case.
7: How often, do you go to trial?
10: I would say the figures are that you generally hear are 95% of the cases settle. I think that's about right. But we go to trial.
7: Does it surprise you if, because if you're spending years and years on a case,
10: yep,
7: and you're investing your own money, so you become partners in a sense with the client. Does it surprise you when you've given all the obvious evidence that you possibly can, and they're going to roll the dice? My thought, I'd be paranoid as hell. What do they know about? Jesus. You'd be getting a call from me at 3 a.m. I don't know what you do.
10: Right, right, right.
7: What are your thoughts process?
10: It's a risk analysis for both sides. So am I surprised? No, they have the option not to pay. They have the option and ability and the right to go to trial. So I wouldn't say it's a surprise. It would be a surprise if it's a very strong case and the evidence is clear and you know, goes strongly against them. But it's not necessarily a surprise.
8: And Joe, on the flip side, I mean, it's ultimately the client's case.
10: Absolutely.
8: So the client can decide, you know, not to take your advice, not settle, and go to trial.
7: Well, that was my next point.
8: Okay.
7: Okay, when somebody, you know, you're sitting, and, you know, you got an offer. I'm sure it's 100% piece of cake when you get an insulting offer, right? That's, you can just lay it all out there. But,
10: right. You
7: know, you're looking at the different factors. Okay, somebody, you get a $2 million, or let's go with a million, right? It's a million, but this person's going to need medical the rest of their life, okay? But it's no joke, and that their dignity and their ability to move forward with the rest of their life is on the line here. How do you handle a situation where it's not an insulting offer, but you know that for their needs, because one thing people don't understand when they're, you know, when they're looking at the buses driving by with the cat with the money, okay, is that it's really, it's that's misguiding. In other words, when you're settling, what are the factors that you look at when you're going, okay, this is what this person's going to need for the rest of their life. What are those factors in determining when you get to the point where you know maximum medical, you know, where they can't get any better? What are those factors?
10: Well, to reaffirm what Sonny said, the decision of settlement in every case where I'm representing a client is the client's,
7: of course,
10: choice and selection, right?
7: Sure.
10: So my goal and my job is to get the maximum, if it's a settlement, maximum settlement offer. If it's going to trial and getting a verdict, my job is to get the maximum verdict, right? That will take care of what, all those things you're saying, Joe, all the future medical care and things like that. A lot of times we can't necessarily get everything we want in a settlement. But if we can make a difference in that person's life, that at least gives me some comfort, right?
7: No question.
10: Yeah.
7: But in a sense, you have lost wages, you have mm-hmm. medical for the rest, you have a lot of things. And that responsibility to sit down with somebody when it's not, and ultimately, right, the client, it's the client's decision.
8: And before you even get to damages, Joe, you have to consider liability in the case. I mean, liability might be weak. You might not be able to, you know, necessarily prove a strong liability case. And in that situation,
7: I get it factors in.
10: Yeah, you always have to advise the client of the, just like the other side has to consider the risks and benefits of going forward with a trial. One of the risks is no matter how great your damages are, how many economic dollars you can put up on the board for a jury to consider, there's the risk that the jury doesn't find in your favor. Or doesn't find fully in your favor, and you've got to apprise and counsel the client on all of those things, and that's why ultimately it's the client's decision. Because even as an experienced attorney, you can't tell a client what a jury's going to do. You have no idea who your jury's going to be. You have no idea what ultimately they're going to decide, even if you present all the best evidence in your favor.
7: The firm has been Philly-based for, the entirety of, okay.
10: Yep.
7: How important is knowing the culture, the community, and potentially the jury of your peers, and being in front of a Philadelphia jury, and in a sense, you know, you're out there, you're performing, and in a sense, you need to make a connection. How much does that playing and understanding the area and a jury and where they're from and being a real jury of your peers.
8: And knowing yep. most of the players on the other side.
10: Yeah. So that's certainly a factor. A Philadelphia case might be viewed in terms of the assessment of a settlement or a potential verdict might be viewed differently than a case out in Bucks County, right? So having a presence here for as long as we have certainly helps in that regard to assess and evaluate how we're going to do, whether it's here, whether it's in New Jersey, whether it's in Bucks County.
7: They all factor in the location.
10: Absolutely factors in. mostly because of the jury pool and the potential jury pool.
7: It's funny because federally, a federal jury, the jury, your peers, is in a sense, yeah, that's most only on
8: people,
7: paper.
8: Yeah, most of the people aren't local.
7: They could be in Lancaster County for crying out loud. Sure. I guess that, you know, that's the way they lay it out there. But
8: Jason, I'm curious, where does a catastrophic injury firm like yours get most of its business? I mean, you see a lot of big firms, you know, advertising, billboards, television, et cetera.
10: Yep.
8: Where does your firm get most of
10: it? Yeah, thanks for asking. So most of our business traditionally and the practice has been built on the referral of other lawyers. Lawyers like Sonny, who might not do third-party cases. Sonny does workers' comp, and he might have a client that was injured at work and say, I think there might be something wrong with this machine. So lawyers will contact us, and then we call that referral. So other lawyers who know us, who know our reputation. And then another good portion of our business is from return or repeat clients new clients that knew previous clients. And that's always a nice and reassuring because that means that previous client was satisfied with the work
7: and, in a sense in both cases, right? I mean, you know, you have other attorneys who know the industry referring cases that, there's potentially a major relationship there. It might be their case. It's a third party case.
10: Right.
7: How do you deal with the trust factors, you know, when somebody, you know, I talk about, it's going to be a long time, two, 3 years potentially.
10: Yep.
7: Okay. I know, Jason, when you walk in, they just drop the money. Just write the check. It's gone. This cat's got us. But the truth is that some of these cases last for years, which is to me why the contingency fee is unbelievable, where, you know, you're going 2-3 years and not charging out-of-pocket costs. So you've really got to be confident. But talk about setting up a client for success from day one. Because I just heard that the guy with the Starbucks coffee got himself like $10 million and, you know, in like 3 months. I'm being sarcastic, but we all know it was, you know, and you got this. I watched the ball. I'll be watching the we've been doing legal radio for a long time, so I'm watching the ball games, right? And I see the legal commercials and all that. Mm-hmm. Now my wife's going, "What's wrong with you?" I'm going, "You think Aaron Rodgers knows what he's doing there? How about Kyle Schwarber or one of the other guys, you know, whoever? It's better to get cheap car insurance and a good policy than it is to win the World Series." Even though I'm making $27 million,
10: right?
7: I called my broker up, I cursed him out. And I told him I'm going college. I mean, how do you set somebody up for success to be with all that crap that's on that isn't out there? You know, let them know that, you know, by the way, this thing could last some time and walk them through the ebbs and flows, you know, and considering all the crap that's out there and we're going to get your money in 2 weeks.
10: Yeah. So that's it. It's really, I use a different word a little bit, expectations, right? You want to set the clients up for reasonable expectations. If it's a complex case, you got to tell them right off the bat, this isn't something that's going to settle quickly, right? The other side's going to have a different version of events. They're going to have their own experts and they're going to oppose the experts and everything that we say. We give them in Philadelphia, for example, it's a couple years, as you said, before you get a trial date. A lot of times these complex cases, as I said before, are not going to settle until you're actually there in front of the jury or at least have that trial date. So in terms of timeline, you have to set the expectations. This isn't going to happen quick. Expectations in terms of things we need from the clients, answers to written questions, their depositions, potentially medical examinations that we need them to do, right? So we need to set up their expectations of how they're going to be involved in the case. Let them know we're going to be doing a lot of work behind the scenes, even when there's periods of time they may not hear from us.
7: Okay. Right. That right there is one thing. I was on doing a show recently, and a big issue, and we're going to get into Weinerman and particularly the psychologist that you guys have. Here I am, somebody's injured catastrophically, and you know, God knows what the hell's going through my head, you know, even when things happen. But it's when they don't happen. And when there's months, and Joan Feinstein said this, that she's the psychologist, she's the doctor. I did a show with her recently, and she said something incredibly interesting. Damn, she said, you know, when you're during these times when nothing's happening, often your mind gets full with stuff, and it's never good.
8: Right.
7: Mm-hmm. You're drawing your own conclusions.
8: Exactly. Yeah. And you become your own lawyer.
7: And you want to know why the insurance company is not coming back with an offer, mm-hmm. and all those things. I, you know, was sitting there thinking, and I'm going, man, you're so right. You know, you know what I mean? And so how do you get
8: I was going to say, one of the things I do is I stress to them that they're part of the legal team.
7: Yeah.
8: Mm-hmm. And I try and stress their role as a team member. And obviously their primary role is to take care of their medical needs.
7: No question.
9: Yeah. I was going to bring up that conversation with Feinstein too. We had her and our physical therapist, Dr. Mike, on a show. And I feel like that's a common theme throughout, like, you know, attorneys, any professionals involved in this process with their client or patient. Our physical therapist was saying a similar thing. Like, you have to set clear expectations with them right away so that not only they're more willing to, you know, work towards bettering themselves, but so they learn to trust you a little bit better. Like, sure. Dr. Mike was saying, sometimes he sees patients that really just want to get back to work. They're eager to get their health right away, better, back to normal. And he's like, let's really just focus on, like, standing up out of a chair. Mm-hmm. And they're like, what do you mean? Like, I know how to stand. And they're like, no, this is what we're going to do. We're going to take it slow. It's going to be great, whatever. And he's like, obviously, sometimes it's, you know, frustrating because they're impatient. They want to get back to their normal day to day. But he's like, in the long run, it gets them to trust
8: you're giving them an achievable goal.
9: Yeah, exactly.
7: No question. I just find intimidation is the way to go.
9: That's how he got to be here.
7: Yeah, listen, we can do it the easy way, the hard way, lady. But I say that because it could be you must sometimes feel like a personal counselor as well, and trying to get somebody through that process.
10: Yes.
7: I can imagine that first, well, your reputation and the success, okay, that you have had with your clients, and typically speaking, when you're in a situation where you're desperate emotionally, okay, because a lot of things could go south, and people, you talk about, you know, somebody trying to get up out of the chair. A part of that process is the fact that they may not get out, and their ego, and there's so many things, and the fact they can't provide for their mm-hmm. for family. How do you, during that 2 years, mm-hmm. how do you, you know, deal with those emotional situations? You're a lawyer, you know, but you also have a great demeanor, okay? I imagine, you know, you have some, you know, just come off the ledge type conversations on occasion, and I don't mean to be even make light of that. I'm just saying, literally speaking, people can go in all kinds of different directions.
10: Yep, absolutely. Sometimes just listen. You know, there's only so much I can say and do as the attorney, right? We have a deadline for expert reports and things like that, but
7: keep them updated and communicate.
10: Well, the communication and updating, of course, important, but a expert report deadline, which may mean a lot to me and cause me a lot of stress to make sure I get all my work done on time, may not be that important to them because, as you pointed out, it's very emotional. They're living it day to day, right? And dealing with the injuries and the problems they're having. So sometimes I can tell them everything that's going on in the case. But a lot of times I just have to listen to what they're going through. Mm-hmm. And a lot of times what they say is very important if you listen. I take notes of what they say because those things that they're telling me are potentially things I might need them to say at trial.
7: Okay, there's so many things kind of going through my mind when you say that, right? The reason I bring that up is AI is the big thing, you know, and having a little bit of experience in this area, you know, they'll talk about AI, and you know, you'll have some young lawyers afraid they went to law school for nothing, right? He's going to lose it all, right? And I noticed from as a lay person, I'm sitting here going, okay, well, we could fill all the, you know, legal, you know, encyclopedias or whatever. If you can't, you could be first in your class at Harvard, but if you can't talk to people like you just talked about it, you're not going to be in the business of law for too long because it's a people business, and having that demeanor okay? It has to be, you know, come in major. You shouldn't get in to serious personal injury law if you're not a people person and don't have empathy, correct?
10: I agree.
7: You know, you're in a situation sometimes where, you know, I mean, it is a business, and keeping those clients are a priority. Let's kind of shift a little bit to medical. Olivia, talk a little bit, we talked about, you know, what you guys do, but the emotional part, I imagine you're an experienced attorney. What happens when you start to see red flags? If it doesn't look like somebody's going to make it to the finish line, okay, because these things can drag on. Talk about that. You know, you mentioned Dr. Feinstein, and she is a brilliant woman. Talk about, you know, how you guys handle cases. You just had a situation about 2 months ago where a person who seemed perfectly fine but had been in that situation in the middle of their case for a long time. And what happened?
9: Yeah, the case that Joe's referring to, we had a patient come in for, I don't know which appointment it was, to see Dr. Weinerman. Not his first, I don't believe. And something just triggered him, and he tried to jump out the window. Our office is on the 11th floor. And so, obviously, Dr. Weinerman wrote a referral to Joan right away, and we sent him to her, and, you know, she took it from there. And like Joe said, she's brilliant. So she handled that. But, that was definitely that was like my first experience working here of actually witnessing that. Like, it was a little crazy, but luckily we do have Joan, and she was great. And like, as for your first point, Joe, with how we, you know, if there's like red flags or anything, I feel like compliance is big for that, because you need your client and our patient to go to treatment so that if you guys have to go to trial or whatever, they can prove that they're working to better themselves.
8: And being compliant with treatment is probably the best way to identify red flags.
9: Yeah.
8: So that the attorney can then, you know, follow up and send the client to the appropriate provider.
9: Yeah, exactly. So we have our compliance team. I also handle it a little bit. That every week we go through all of our active patients and make sure they are still active. And if they're not, we'll try to reach out. And sometimes, like I always say, they just forget. And they're like, oh, I thought it was Tuesday, but it's on Thursday or whatever. But if they miss two appointments, we'll just reach out to the attorney right away. Or if they're not responding to us, or if we notice that they're, you know, becoming a little bit more non-compliant instead of every 2 weeks, like their treatment plan says, they're coming one or whatever the case may be. We try to let the attorney know right away, because obviously it's a big deal in terms of us identifying a red flag and you guys identifying.
7: What about transportation? Talk about that.
9: Yeah, we offer transportation for our clients. We do Uber Health, SEPTA passes, parking validation, and we'll transport, depending on the case. Honestly, if a patient is willing to sit in an Uber for that long, like, sure. But usually we transport like up to 20 to 30 miles out. And that's helpful, because obviously if a patient is in like an auto accident, they might not have a car. Or if they're in a personal injury case and they just can't drive themselves or they can't get there, we will pay for that out of pocket and get them
7: to
9: and
7: from
9: our appointments. Yeah, or if Dr. Weinerman or our PA refers them to other specialty appointments, we'll transport them to and from those also.
7: And we talk about Dr. Weinerman and depositions and reports.
9: Yeah, I mean, Dr. Weinerman spends lots of time with his patients. It's like over an hour for everybody, and he will, you know, testify for them. He gets all their information. Joe does as well. Joe's great. We don't talk about Joe enough. I doubt he listens to these, but shout out Joe. And they both spend lots of time with the patients. So Dr. Weinerman does go to testify if necessary. And his reports are really detailed. I always say I look at them and I can tell they're really detailed. I don't know what, you know, it all means, but I can tell there's a lot of information there. So
8: yeah, he takes one of the most detailed histories that I've seen in my 40 years of practice.
9: Oh, gosh. Yeah, he takes so much time.
7: And you know, I lay that out there because ultimately speaking, it's a communication, not just between the patient and the client and the lawyer, which is important, but also when you're dealing with a third party case. Okay. But even when it's not a third party case, the left hand has to know what the right hand is doing. Cause I'm sure, and I'm sure you would tell me the insurance companies don't pay attention to any of that type of stuff, especially compliance and any of that. You know, even down to the point where, in a sense, I've heard stories where, you know, educating yourself on what to do at the point of an injury. Let's just say it's not a medical malpractice, but whatever. A lot of people, you know, they want to suck it up and, you know, how you feeling? Okay. You'll hear that, you know, maybe you're feeling, maybe you want to be like superhero and be like, oh, I'm fine, you know, but you're not. Well, you might, the insurance companies are not well-intentioned in those areas. You may hear that. Have you ever heard a situation where you heard somebody a year later and the insurance company saying, this was at the point of injury. He says he's okay, but they're clearly not okay.
10: Right.
7: That's not something an insurance company would do, would they?
10: Oh, no. No. they don't look for that in the medical records.
7: Right. How important is it for the client to stay in communication with you and tell you the truth about everything? Like if they've been injured, you know, in high school or some other time and they're afraid, like they re-injured the same, you know, the same yep. leg.
10: Well, I think you used the word trust earlier, and that's important both ways, right? We need that information from the clients. It's also our job to ask, right? So we'll get a history. We'll ask that history. And, yes, we expect and hope the client is honest about that. We'll ask about previous treatment. We'll get those previous treatment records to compare them to what he or she is complaining about now. But, you know, as Sonny said earlier, very, very important when you're talking about the different teams that are involved. The clients take care of themselves medically, right? The decisions medically are theirs. We'll take care of the legal case. So if your doctor is asking you to follow up, follow up. If your doctor is giving you certain instructions to follow, follow those instructions. Do that stuff because your medical well-being is the number one priority.
7: Third-party cases, okay? When you're, Sonny, when somebody's injured and you're sending them over to Jason, mm-hmm. Talk about, so you have your teams at the firm, okay?
10: Yep.
7: But it's almost as important, you guys are like a team at that point, right? Talk about that third-party process and the fact that it could be sensitive to a client, right? I mean, in other words, the client may be like, oh, you know, I'm used to you. It took me 2 months to damn find you.
8: Yeah, right.
7: Okay, you know, and now you're sending, you know, to another attorney. Talk about the importance of the relationship at the table and the process.
8: Yeah, I mean, I make it a point to send my clients to third-party attorneys who I know that they can trust, and they're attorneys that I can trust. In other words, I want them to look at the attorney that I refer them to as if it were me, because it is a reflection on me. So I look for any possible case when I see a new client, whether it's a workers' compensation, Social Security, or a third-party case. If there is a third-party case, you know, then I'm going to make the appropriate referral depending on the case type, whether it's a medical malpractice, products liability, a catastrophic injury, motor vehicle accident, et cetera.
7: So what's that process like? You get an interview. Let's just say it's not obvious.
8: Mm-hmm.
7: They're a worker on a job. They're making a lot of money, not as much as Olivia. She's making $10 million a year, by the way. It's not important right now. What's the rate on
9: that? I wish that was the case.
7: me and you. But what? So when you send that case over, okay, let's just say, Jason, it just didn't happen last week. They didn't get the Sonny for a couple months. Okay, they may even be beat up.
10: Yep.
7: Okay, but, you know, Sonny, you know, being experienced, says there's a potentially faulty situation here, or there's obviously one. What's the first thing you do? Is there a difference when you get it 2 days later? Okay, so now you got to backtrack.
10: There's a little bit of a difference in the sense that 2 months later, things may have or likely changed, right? But in either case, the first thing we would do, if it hasn't been done already, is send out what we call a preservation letter. Hey, don't touch the machine. Don't change anything about the machine or whatever we're talking about if it's a product, right? And then also asking for our experts to get in there to do an inspection. Because if it's clear that and the theory is clear, that's great. Our experts will hopefully confirm that. If it's not clear, if Sonny says, maybe there is something here, this is like a new machine, this shouldn't happen, somebody's hand gets caught or whatever it is, right? Let us get out there and look at it. And there may be something there, there may not be something there. But in terms of that transition, Find out what the injured worker knows or remembers. Find out if there are witnesses to that. Find out what they know. But most importantly, preserving the product and getting out there to do an inspection of that product.
7: Where does where do the cases kind of overlap where there needs to be consistency? And I say that because there are different cases, obviously, and there's different timetables. But where do they overlap? Like I had read recently, you know, putting together an interview that having, you know, two totally different strategies. If you know, one of the great parts about these broadcasts is we get to meet the best of the best attorneys, right? And so communication is, we're here. That's why we're here. You guys communicate. But the fact is that if there's different strategies or if there's an inconsistency in you know, they're going to have to go potentially to trial with you, Jason and Sonny, but you're both got to explain whatever happened, right, and with the process.
8: And typically, the comp case starts before the third party case, so I'm usually the one that you know, gets the person to the appropriate medical provider for treatment. Our case is usually presented before the third party case, so I need to make sure that the client doesn't see anything when they testify that could possibly jeopardize the third party case. So, you know, things like that you need to be aware of.
7: And the left hand, is that where the left hand needs to go?
10: Yeah, I would add to that, that some of the overlap may be the medical experts, right? Sonny may retain, well, it could be a treating doctor, but retain medical experts. And if Sonny gets a great report that says his client is disabled, has a permanent injury, in the third party case, we can potentially use that medical expert. The other overlap is one of the worker benefits is medical expenses, as well as lost wages, right? In the third party case, we can claim that too, but if we do, there may be, there will be subrogation and payback, a lien that we would have to be responsible for paying back in the workers' comp case. So there is some overlap, and it does require some working together between the workers' comp attorney as well as the third-party attorney for the injured worker. But then, of course, in the third-party case, that's where there's some additional creativity in litigating in terms of coming up with that theory of liability. Again, if it was a machine defect or something like that.
7: Sonny, who handles typically in these cases? How about if the – have you ever had a situation where you get called into a case, you got called in by a PI attorney, and they already have the medical set up?
8: Yeah.
7: Okay, because typically –
8: happens quite a bit.
7: How do you just work that if in other words – You know, typically we had, there's an injured workers network of doctors that right. are advocates and all that. How does it work when the PI attorney gets a case?
8: I mean, from my standpoint, if the client has already developed or established a relationship with the doctor, I don't want to pull them away from that physician, especially if they're getting good care, if they're satisfied with the treatment that they're getting. So I see no reason why I can't use that particular doctor in my case, just as the third-party attorney can use that doctor in their case.
7: Yeah, and how often does that happen to you, Jason, where you're calling the shots with the medical, where somebody came in and, you know, you're determined the path of treatment? In regards to the type of medical,
10: it happens, and as a matter of fact, we may go and add on to our medical experts. Even if there's been some medical experts retained in the workers' comp case, we may see something else that's needed or something else that arises over time as a result of those original injuries.
7: Olivia, I wanted to cover out of pocket. We talked about the contingency fee agreement. Obviously, that's for the lawyers, but mm-hmm. Clients, you know, first of all, out-of-pocket costs for injury victims or injured workers. How do you guys work that?
9: They don't have to pay anything at all for us either.
7: So in other words, you work with the lawyers, and
8: yeah, I was going to say, most importantly, Dr. Weinerman's office will treat a patient with a denied claim.
9: Mm-hmm.
8: I would say maybe 40 to 50% of comp cases are accepted. And by accepted, I mean the person's receiving wage loss and medical benefits, but the other, you know, 50 to 60% are denied. And those folks have to litigate their case in order to get benefits.
7: No question. And I guess, you know, when you're talking about a personal injury case, so in workers' compensation, when you talk about, you know, head injuries and stuff like that, how difficult is it to get treatment to, you know, for injuries that, you know, or accepted treatment for cases that you can't see the brain injury or whatever? Is it difficult?
8: Yeah, it is. And psychiatric treatment, those things are tough to get.

0: is we put them in front of a jury, or at least put them in evidence and send it to produce it to the defense and say, hey, this is going to be the evidence. So we get our experts to establish the brain injury, typically starting with the images and the films from the time the injury occurred, showing a brain bleed or something like that. And we'll get the neurologist in there to confirm that. And then we'll do testing, and then we'll submit that. And then, like you said, we'll get somebody to project the cost of whether it's therapy or other neurology treatment.
1: Before we go, Olivia, talk about your medical network. In other words, where somebody may need a neurologist or a podiatrist if they're not on premises. You guys have a pretty experienced network of experienced and reputable physicians that do those things.
2: Yeah, we handle all that stuff in house. Referrals, you know, medical records, compliance, everything, billing. So we have a referral specialist who has a bunch of contacts like throughout the city, outside of the city, so that when Dr. Weinerman, you know, writes a referral, she knows exactly where it could go. Even in the case of like, she knows there are certain places that will treat a patient on an LOP or take private insurance, because we don't take personal health insurance. So there's some places that will. And so she knows exactly like where to send the person. She finds the place that's the most convenient for the patient, like in regards to distance from their home address, or if they would rather treat closer to our facility. And she figures it all out.
1: All right. This has been the fastest hour in radio.
3: Sure has.
1: So we're going to get Jason to show next week. Is that what we're talking about?
4: Yeah.
1: So I've been a fan.
4: And by the way, when Jason was telling us about himself, he was being modest. Jason is the president of the Philadelphia Trialers Association.
1: Oh, awesome.
0: Yeah. Wow. Thank you. If we're still going, let me just add, it's an honor and a privilege to serve on the Philadelphia Trial Lawyers Association on the board with Sonny Banks. My firm, you asked me about my firm before, we have, and in terms of a reputation, we have five past presidents of the Philadelphia Trial Lawyers Association in terms of connections. And just one last plug in terms of our firm, the type of cases we handle, our website and the spelling is F-E-L-D-M-A-N. S-H-E-P-H-E-R-D.
1: That's right.
0: .com.
1: The full name of the firm?
0: Feldman, Shepherd, Wohlgelertner, Tanner, Weinstock, and Dodig. All past presidents of Philadelphia Trial Lawyers.
1: Wow.
4: That's fantastic.
1: And by the way, in order to get in, you know, become a firm, you got to say the whole thing in order.
0: Yeah, that's right. That's right.
1: And spell it. Listen, I want to thank everybody for tuning into the Sonny Banks Show here on WWDB Talk 860. We want to thank Weinerman Pain and Wellness for making it happen. Of course, Sonny Banks for doing a fantastic job and making the show what it is. And of course, Jason Daria for being our guest. Certainly, you know, this has been a fantastic hour. It went by in 2 seconds flat. And of course, Olivia Giacomucci from Weinerman Pain and Wellness. On behalf of everybody on the panel, I'm Joe Dougherty. Thanks for listening, everybody.
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5: 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I'm Tom Tool. We're waiting on Sarah Timon here. She is in the parking lot as we speak, and we both work at the Tom Tool Sales Group at RE/MAX Main Line, the number one RE/MAX team in Pennsylvania since 2018. And we have got some market data we're going to be reviewing about median down payments, the Northeast market, what happens to rates if the Iran conflict ends, and a ban that was quickly reversed about MLS data. A lot of important stuff for people to talk about. Locally, Philadelphia was voted the best NFL city in the entire USA. Go Birds. Very exciting. We're going to talk about that, as well as the data center in Upper Marion Township. And we have four great new listings hitting the market. We had five. One of them sold over the weekend, sight unseen. So if you get some value out of this or you like what you hear, make sure to subscribe to the channel. Hit the bell for notifications. And if you want to schedule a call with our team, you can do that with the link right in the comments. So this past weekend, we had MRED, which is the Midwest Real Estate Data MLS, and they worked the Chicagoland area market. And there was a court order on Friday. So this happened on Thursday that the MRED had their IDX feed, their feed of listings, was wiped out on Zillow after some litigation around nine listings outside the marketplace. And for about 48 hours heading into a holiday weekend, we saw that 43,000 listings, so 43,000 homes in the third largest metro in the country, were gone from Zillow. And then at the end of the week, Judge John Tharp Jr. granted Zillow's preliminary injunction requiring MRED to reinstate its listing feed to Zillow and Trulia. Here is the statement. Today's ruling is an important first step in for Chicago homebuyers, sellers, and agents who have been harmed by a coordinated scheme between MRED and Compass to reduce transparency in the housing market. In the middle of the housing affordability crisis, powerful industry players colluded to hide listings, suppress competition, and steer consumers towards a single dominant brokerage. The court immediately recognized what was at stake, not just for Zillow, but for every person trying to find or sell a home across Illinois and beyond, and we continue to fight to ensure this anti-consumer conduct is not allowed to take root permanently. So this is the latest, I guess, battle in the listing inventory war that is going on between Zillow and Compass. And, you know, to see 43,000 home sellers have their listings gone from Zillow for the 2 days before holiday weekend, to me, it's really disappointing. I mean, you know, imagine, Sarah, you're a home seller trying to move.
6: Yep.
5: And your listing gets pulled from Zillow because of some conflict between two publicly traded companies. How are you going to feel about that as a consumer? Forget the real estate side here, because that's really what this conflict is. That's who's getting hurt the most, are the consumers.
6: Yeah, I mean, I think that 99.9% of consumers out there know that Zillow is, you know, what many, many buyers are on and kind of like perusing through. And, you know, knowing that they've been taken off of that would, you don't have to be in real estate to know that that's not helping you. So it would be pretty frustrating.
5: That's the disappointing about this. We were talking about this the end of last week when this happened, and you look at all the back and forth. You get Robert Refkin from Compass, and he's talking about that, you know, the judge's ruling is a win for Compass. Private networks, listing network wins, Zillow bans lose. And, you know, I'm just thinking, like, imagine you're getting relocated. You've got to get somewhere. You've got a moving time frame. And all of a sudden, your home comes off the number one viewed portal for real estate, and it's not even close. The data is there. I mean, what kind of emotions do you think are going through sellers' heads and hearts at that point? Because this is very real, and there's people's lives that are getting messed with at this point with this private listing battle.
6: I mean, I think I would want to, I'd kind of look back at maybe the conversation that I had had with the agent when I signed that contract.
5: Mm-hmm.
6: And, you know, I think I would have questions about, like, did you know that this was coming? Were there things that could have been done to prevent this? Is this in, have you had my best interest in mind throughout this? Or, you know, is it, because within Compass, like, they wouldn't.
5: Well, so I think you missed the story.
6: Okay.
5: This was all the listings in Chicago. Every single one of them got hit. 43,000 listings disappeared.
6: Anybody that was with
5: Compass. Anybody, yeah. Because of a lawsuit that Compass filed with 9 listings out of state that weren't even part of MRED to make sure that their feed was cut. So it was what triggered the feed cutoff. MRED is the Midwest real estate data service, like Arbright. The feed was cut midnight on May 21st after Zillow missed a deadline that the MLS had set to fix what they called a material breach of its license agreement. The breach included 9 Compass listings in Florida, Georgia, and California that Zillow refused to display because of their listing access standards that were adopted in April, that stated any property first marketed privately is ineligible to appear on Zillow once it hits the open market. And MRED stated that enforcing the policy on listings within the feed violated Zillow's terms of service. And then the MLS gave Zillow until 11:59 p.m. on May 19th to fix the issue. Zillow did not comply. And then the whole MLS cut their feed. So it was obviously a coordinated effort here between Compass and MRED, allegedly conspiring to force Zillow to display Compass private exclusive listings nationwide.
6: So Compass would have been aware that this was coming.
5: Oh, Compass knew, yeah. But I mean, you're any agent, could be any company.
6: Right.
5: They were gone. And then I got messages from agents like, hey, what do I tell my seller here? I'm just thinking about the emotional stress of selling a home, and now your collateral damage in some listing war between these two companies. I mean,
6: it was any home with those companies as.
5: No, any company. So it could have been Remax, company. Could have been, you know, a local Chicago based brokerage. It could have been anybody. It wasn't. And there was 43,000 of them were cut. And then you saw some start to populate because their brokerages organized a direct feed with Zillow. But the point was, like, for 2 days, you don't have any exposure. I don't see how, you know, Compass or Zillow really says this is about the consumer at this point. It's becoming, you know, something that's really affecting a lot of people. Now, this is a judge ordered it back pretty quickly. So, you know, I give a lot of credit to the judge here, Judge John Tharp, who granted the injunction requiring MRED to reinstate its IDX and VOW listing fee. But, you know, I just have a hard time people saying this is what's best for the consumer when they're starting to pull tens of thousands of listings off the number one viewed portal.
6: Well, I mean, not only is it not best for the consumer, I feel like that's not good for any of the businesses. Like, nobody's winning.
5: That's the whole point. And I think
6: was Zillow's thing that they're big enough that, like, even with having that lack of information on there for that time frame, they'll be able to, like, get it back and it'll force people to comply with their stuff?
5: Well, Zillow was not happy about this. I mean, the Zillow spokesperson said this was a good first step, getting the feed reinstated, because it was clear that...
6: Because Zillow didn't want it either.
5: Well, like, Zillow wanted the feed on there. They want the listings on there. Yeah. And it just, you know, we talked about this on Friday on the podcast that we do. And, you know, it's funny. Like, all the agents that come out, they're Compass agents saying, hey, this is great. You know, screw Zillow. Defund them. And I'm like, last time I checked, working with sellers is what earns you a living. So I don't understand. I mean, it's clear to me what's going on here. I mean, they obviously have bigger goals than this, but, you know, this is not going away. And I think now that there's collateral damage here, I just think it's not good for anybody.
6: Well, and then
5: I'm glad
6: just
5: that,
6: like,
5: didn't happen here. Imagine, I mean, I don't want to have those conversations.
6: No.
5: You carry a lot of listings. You know, we've got what, 40, 50 some active listings. That means you got to make 50 of those phone calls explaining what's going on. And the average consumer has no idea.
6: Right. Yeah, no, I mean, and it's, it's unfortunate for the timing for the listings that had to get affected by it, you know, like, that just, there's no easy way around that. That's going to impact things.
5: Well, and I think the problem here is that this has now gone too far. I mean, a lot of people, they say, oh, this is what's best for the consumer. We want seller choice. We want all this. It's very clear where everyone stands. And knowing that we're seeing inventory is less in some areas, you know, median down payments have dropped 19%, which we're going to talk about. And the Northeast and Midwest markets specifically, they're the tightest markets in the country right now heading into the summer. This doesn't help buyers if they can't see these homes. Some people are going to say, well, buyers know about the listings, but we know that a lot of people go to Zillow. They would find another platform, but it's very unfortunate where this battle is going on here. I don't see an end in sight for consumers, but to say it's...
6: But I mean, like, also for consumers, like, they're not the... How do I word this? It's not just as easy as, like, oh, we can't use Zillow, so now everybody suddenly uses this other platform that has all of this information. Like, it takes time for these different things to, like, catch up and to take over. So if Zillow is what everybody's primarily using, which we know it is, then it's, you can't just, like, be like, oh, well, now we've got a new place to go. It's going to take time for people to do that. And then also just for thinking of the consumer, I mean, I feel like there is a common sense piece here for, like, take yourself out of it and just think at, like, what actually helps the consumer, what actually benefits them. Like, that's what things should be focused on.
5: Well, and that's that. And so, I mean, I guess what I would warn people with here is, you know, who knows? No one saw this coming. I mean, obviously this lawsuit was filed like May 12th. And so obviously Compass saw it coming and maybe they knew about it. But you got to be very careful who you're listing with to understand what the ramifications are right now, because Compass is pushing these private exclusive listings very aggressively, and you don't let the market form. Like, I mean, how many times have you seen a buyer try to outmaneuver the market, write a quick offer, they try to get it accepted right away because they're the first person in, because they know they have a limited amount of time before everyone else finds out about it. How often is that happening to your clients right now?
6: Wait,
5: or in the past? Like, they see a home, they're like, let's get in there right away.
6: Yep.
5: Let's try to get an answer tonight, or you get that, like, offer in on your listing, you got 30 showings booked. It's buyers do that because they know the competition levels right now, and you're limiting that exposure if you're a private list. I just don't understand that. And unless you got some other reason you're doing that, which is not about price, but the vast majority of sellers, they want the best price.
6: Oh, yeah. No, I mean, for buyers, I'm like, yes, let's get out there right away. Let's write the first offer. The timeline for response, I feel like I don't like to push it too much unless if you really have something pretty aggressive you're going in with, just because I think that can backfire. But everything's situational.
5: Well said. So just be very careful what the listing plan looks like. I think you got to ask yourself, how would you feel if your listing came off of a portal because you went with an agent who was prioritizing their business over your best interest. Because that's really what's going on here. And anyone that wants to tell me otherwise, you know, feel free to call into the show. We can have a debate, do whatever you want.
6: Oh, yeah, live.
5: I mean, you know, what's funny is, you know, we've shared a lot of this on like social. And the only people that complain about it are like Compass agents. I mean, you could, it's literally every single time. And it's just the people
6: You got one in here on the show.
5: Well, I mean, they're going to lose. So it doesn't really help consumers. All right, so let's talk about median down payments here. I want to hit on this because the median down payment, this is pretty interesting, dropped 19% in 1 year. This is according to Realtor.com's Q1 2026 down payment report. It fell to $23,400, down to its lowest level since 2021. FHA and VA loans now account for more than one-third of all purchase mortgages, with VA share hitting its largest level in over a decade, and 10% more sellers, so 40% of sellers, up from 30% last year, are expecting to make concessions. So what's your read on this? Is this a market-driven piece of data? Is this is there a lot of factors here? Because buyer financing does get scrutinized in these transactions, Sarah. So what's your read on the reason why the median down payment is falling and 10% more sellers are now expecting to make concessions compared to last year?
6: Well, I mean, I think one piece of it is that people have, they may have good incomes and they may be able to like afford, you know, like the monthly payments, but just down payment money can be difficult, especially if they have to get competitive and go up on the purchase price. And then if you're, you know, taking a percentage of that for your down payment, squeezing that extra amount out can be a problem.
5: Mm-hmm.
6: So for the down payment piece, I feel like that could be part of that. For being prepared to give concessions as a seller, I think that can be pretty situational. Mm-hmm. And is this talking more about concessions in assistance for down payment money or for...
5: I think it's anything. It could be inspections. It could be like an assist. I mean, a concession is a very general term.
6: Right. Yeah. I mean, I think that can, you know, the condition of the home is going to kind of drive the mentality of the seller to some degree for what they're prepared to do, negotiate, or expect to kind of have come in with the offers. So I'm not like completely surprised by that.
5: Mm-hmm. I agree with you. And, you know, what I'm seeing here is that, I mean, the market's starting to shift a little bit, right? Mm-hmm. And, you know, if you look at, I remember specifically you had one in particular client that you're working with, and I think you had to write like 7 or 8 offers. And it's, you look at VA and FHA loans, a few years ago, those people were looked at like lepers, mm-hmm. Meaning like, we're going to have to get repairs done to the property, which isn't always true, by the way. Mm-hmm. That's not, I mean, it's something that happens, but not always the truth. So I'm not surprised to see that coming up. And with those types of loans, if they're making up more than a third of all the purchase mortgages and, you know, I mean, VA loans, people should take advantage of that. You're going to have some concessions associated with them. One, because those people aren't cash heavy, like you said.
6: Mm-hmm.
5: Also, we're seeing more folks take advantage of like PHFA programs.
6: Yep.
5: We've got a KFIT program that's a forgivable second loan. The market's shifting a little bit. And in 2022 or 2021, you had to have at least 20% down. Now, with more homes coming to the market, inventory's up about 10%. We're seeing that are they approved? Is the loan solid? It's not the type of financing anymore. So that doesn't surprise me too much. And if you look at the buyers that are coming back to the market, the median FICO score is 733, which is above pre-pandemic norms, but it's down a little bit since late 2025. And the buyers that are coming back to the market right now are the ones that maybe got shut out the last couple of years. So mm-hmm. I think those people maybe aren't as strong financially. And I don't think this is a bad thing. But it's definitely a shift from like almost solely conventional loans that we were seeing get accepted. So that has as much to do with it as anything else, I would imagine.
6: Right. And then I think you also want to look at for the, you know, the area that you're in or the whatnot, mm-hmm. what are a majority of the other financing types for sales that are going through, mm-hmm. so that you kind of know generally, you know, the types of buyers that are attracted to that pocket.
5: That's a good point. And you have to look at it's really market by market. I mean, some of the lower price points, it's FHA is going to be what you get.
6: Right.
5: VA obviously depends on if they're a vet, yep. or not. So that's a really good observation. And if you look at where the Northeast stacks up compared to the rest of the country, buyers in the Northeast are putting down significantly more, 17.3% on average. So that's up compared to the West, which is 15.2, Midwest 13.6, South is 11.1. So obviously the Northeast is also the most competitive market in the country. And when you see that happen, that's up. That down payment amount is up 236.8% since the first quarter of 2019, the largest 7-year jump in any region. So I think it shows you that while, this sounds like the market's softening, not happening so much here in the Northeast. I mean, for everyone that's talking about the market changing, Philadelphia is probably a little different than Montgomery, Chester, Delaware, and Bucks counties, but that's really it, what we're seeing locally here. I mean, it doesn't seem like the market's that different. I think it moves a little slower more than anything else.
6: Yeah. And I mean, I think for like FHA, it's something where if you know what the requirements are for that, it might not be a big deal to, you know what I mean? Like taking an FHA loan, like these are qualified, ready to go buyers, that this is the best option for them to be able to finance it, to be able to get approved, to be able to get into the home. So if you know what things could be kind of like flagged for the FHA and it's in your situation, maybe just a couple minor tweaks or things that you would want to do ahead of time or prior to going to the market, you could attract the best buyer by doing that.
5: I agree there. And what I would also say is that with, that's a good agent is educating people on that, because most of these agents, they have no idea what the requirements are. And there are no set FHA requirements. You can get a general list. It's a lot of safety stuff, like peeling paint always comes up.
6: Railings.
5: Smoke detectors, GFI outlets, like that sort of stuff. But besides that, and VA is pretty much the same thing. And I think it's pretty crappy to say, hey, Mr. Veteran or Mrs. Veteran who served our country, I don't like your financing type, so I'm not going to work with you. That does happen. And it's pretty crappy, especially coming off Memorial Day. And when you think about what some of these folks go through. So educating folks is really important. I mean, it's shocking how many people don't even know what's involved with these things. So with that, are you seeing an uptick in those types of loans with like the listings you're having or down payment? I mean, what are you seeing in the field here, Sarah?
6: I have had a few more conversations recently from sellers who want to prep their home to be able to accept FHA.
5: I tend to agree. I think, and you got, as a listing agent, you want to tell them what to expect. It's no different than like a use and occupancy requirement or something else.
6: Oh yeah. Like I've had people that are like, come out and take a look specifically because I want to know what I need to do in order to, you know, market and accept FHA.
5: Well, I think, and that's smart. And I mean, there's enough resources online that you can, and you can even talk to a good local lender or a good national lender. It doesn't have to be local. They can help you with that. And if you look at these heat maps that are out there, I mean, it's very clear that the market we're in is not changing right now. So even with inventory, and you look at Philadelphia in particular, let me get this. It compares inventory. Oh, this is the wrong one here. Compares inventory to April 2019 versus where we are now. You look at there was 19,617 homes in the Philadelphia metro area that were available. And now you look at, I got to zoom in here because this is like, you can't get the data that you want. Here we go. At 2026 is only 10,000. So, I mean, you're still like 44.3% less homes for sale. I mean, and so if that's happening, that kind of shows you where the market is. And part of that's probably because rates have ticked up a bit. I mean, we know that there's rumors this Iran conflict's going to be over soon. I was hoping we were going to hear something over the weekend that was like, hey, we're close. Close, you know, that counts in horseshoes and I guess hand grenades, right? Like that's all really all you can be close in and actually win. And it sounds like we're getting to an end of this conflict. There's a little bit of a risk easing when it comes to oil flow. Mortgage spreads have been relatively tight. So let's say the conflict's over, even though there is a lot of uncertainty, because I think a lot of people are wondering what's going to happen after that. And if we start to see, you know, more oil tankers move through the Strait of Hormuz, we don't have to worry about oil prices getting much higher for longer. What do you think that does to rates? What's your What's your observation there, Sarah? Because we have been fortunate that the mortgage rate spread this year is much more buttoned up and closer than where it has been in years past. It's more like 2% versus 2.5% in 2024 and 2025. So that's helped. But do you think rates go down? Do you think they stay where they are? Let's say this conflict gets resolved by July 4th. What are your observations there?
6: I think they're staying roughly where they are. We'll maybe see a tiny tick down, but I don't think that it's going to be. If you're holding your breath and hoping that when the conflict ends, rates, you know, you see a significant dip, I'd take a breath. I don't know that we're going to just see like, you know, this and then that, and it's going to be happening right away, and it's going to be a huge drop.
5: That's a very intelligent observation, because this isn't like a switch that's going to flip here. It's right. Like all of a sudden, hey, this is over 599. That's not happening. And right. Logan Modashami broke this down. So for all the people thinking about what's going to happen here, if that conflict does get resolved, which I think is an if. I mean, I've been hearing this is almost done for like weeks now, right? Mm-hmm. And so getting the 10-year and the mortgage rates to pre-conflict lows are going to be a lot harder than people think if the conflict is truly over. And the, you know, Logan Modashami, he studies like all these charts and all these different data points. His forecast was 5.75 to 6.75, which is a big forecast, but it's largely been right, with the 10-year fluctuating between 3.8 and 4.6. So that means, you know, we know that the mortgage rates vary based on the 10-year. And even with this conflict, his forecast has been right. And inflation growth was rising earlier in the year before the conflict. That's the big driver here, because we know oil prices kind of shot this up. And if you look at the Fed, the Federal Reserve believe that the labor data has improved. It's not getting worse. Fed members are more hawkish, as softer labor data had been their main reason to wait to cut rates two or three more times this year. Now we've gone from like maybe 2 to 3 rate cuts in 2026 to we might get a rate hike at this point. So and which is wild. I mean, you look at the futures data from CME Group. 21 days is the next Fed meeting. There is a 99.2% chance nothing happens, where we stay the same. Then you go to the June 29th meeting, 88.6% chance we stay the same. September 16th, 72%. And then the other 25% is a 25 basis point increase. And you're seeing that same trend. There's no priced in futures or probabilities from the CME Group that we're going to see lower rates from the federal funds rate. So that tells me, I mean, I would not, like, just because this conflict ends, don't expect rates to go down. And right. I think rates are going to kind of be, to your point, like, if we get 6.25, I'm feeling pretty good.
6: Yeah.
5: And I think that's realistic. So for people hoping that the rates are going to save their home search plans, or they're going to change their plans, Sarah, what advice do you have for those folks right now?
6: You can't time the market.
5: Yeah.
6: Like, it's right. Like, you have to work with what you've got right now, and know that if there was a case where rates did, you know, you saw like a noticeable, you know, drop there, that brings more competition back into the market. So you want to focus it on monthly payment, on controlling the controllables, and no one had, like, if you're always, you could always find something to wait for like, but if this happens, then this mm-hmm. could turn more in my favor. Well, there's a cost of waiting, and I would really just like focus on what you have right now and controlling what you can control.
5: Yeah. And I mean, that's really what we're going to look at. I mean, this inventory is not going to suddenly spike here. I mean, right. year to date in the Philadelphia metro area, we're seeing that weekly inventory is up for the number of active listings, 10.6% compared to last year. We're pretty fortunate to even see that kind of bounce, if you ask me. Mm-hmm. If you go into some of the local data, it gets even more scrutinized where we haven't, it's really like county by county. It really depends. So we're seeing not a whole lot of new inventory. Rates are going to be where they are. We were doing a role play call this morning, and this isn't going to change. So I think what you can control is what you said, the controllable. So what are you willing to accept as a buyer? Where's your payment going to be? Maybe you got to pay some points or do some different stuff to get a lower rate. And can you live there the next 5 years? That's really what we're talking about here. And we're probably not going to, and we're past like the inventory peak of the year. Like this is where we typically see inventory kind of moves along at a steady rate. And then you'll see, you know, that we get into the fall and it kind of declines a little bit. So I just don't see this changing, Sarah. I don't know about you.
6: Right. I mean, I think as a buyer, you know, focus on when you're searching, if they're, you know, knowing that like rates are where they are and these, then your financial situation is your financial situation. Look for opportunities where you can find opportunities. So homes that maybe have had a little bit higher of a day on market, mm-hmm. or if there's a home that you really like, making sure that your agent has reached out to that agent to find out like, hey, what all are they, what would do this for the seller? Because it isn't always price. There's other pieces that go into things. So, you know, you only have so much wiggle room where you've got wiggle room in different areas, yeah. but, you know, sometimes if you can be flexible in other places other than just the pricing, that can go a long way for a seller. And, you know, you don't know what the seller's timeline and, motivation and all of those pieces are. So taking the time to figure that out, can be what gets deals done. And then I guess also just going back to like the FHA buyer, if you have an FHA buyer and there's a home that they're interested in and it's not saying that they accept FHA, do a little due diligence to find out, is there something that would prevent this from getting accepted? And particularly if it's been on the market for a little bit, still bring your client through or have the conversation with the agent ahead of time for like, hey, I've got an FHA buyer. I see that you're not you haven't listed that as an acceptable financing type, mm-hmm. but like, is there a reason why that would tie this up? And be a little creative.
5: So, and that's where having an agent that's willing to make some phone calls and actually work the market instead of send you stuff on an automated MLS email search and just wait for you to tell them something that you want to see is where you want to avoid as a consumer. I would also let buyers know right now and sellers to a certain extent that if you're looking for a new home, there's going to be opportunity in the second half of the year. Because if you look at inventory growth historically, what we typically see happen is you get to June and July and you start to see inventory peak nationally. And you can look at the same charts locally and see what happens on you know the local level here. And historically, what we'll see happen when you look at active inventory is that you start to see, you know, while new listings may drop a little bit, you start to see it kind of, you know, like it starts to gradually rise. Just as an example, last year we were below 12,000 listings for sale in the greater Philadelphia area up until about July 12th, and then it was above there, and you had a little bit of a dip, and then we saw the same rise in September, and then it kind of churns down the end of the year. So this is where it's really important for a buyer not to quit mm-hmm. and stay the course with what you're actually trying to get done, because there are deals to be done the second half of the year. The market moves very briskly in May and in April, obviously at the end of May right now. And there's going to be opportunities, but that's where you need to be in the market every day. It's not like when you feel like buying a home, you've got to be prepared. You've got to understand your numbers and know exactly what you're looking for. And it's especially in a tighter market in the Northeast, like where we are, that's going to be the move that's going to keep your plans moving forward. And, you know, it's about having a plan and know, like, just don't quit would be the best advice here. I know it can be frustrating looking for a home. Now's not the time to give up.
6: Right. Yeah. I mean, I think the continuing to kind of like grind and keep at it is the only way that you're going to, you know, get the perfect home could pop up with all the right pieces in place. A week where maybe you just got beat up last week mm-hmm. and you know, are feeling really down on yep. the whole search and everything, but keep at it because that's often when, you know, something comes up.
5: Yeah. And especially with, you know, we're talking about an Iran conflict, median down payments dropping, tight inventory markets. There's a lot of things to be positive about. We're seeing double digit percentage growth when it comes to inventory and values are up. So the people that bought last year, it's not like they're losing money because they bought in a time when it wasn't easy to buy. So mm-hmm. that's the good news here. And you want to keep that in mind no matter what you're doing, because the reason you're going to buy a home has nothing to do with the market. It has to do with, is this right for your household? Can you afford the payment? And are you going to be there the next 5 years? And if you do that, then you're going to be in pretty good shape. So we're going to take a quick break. We're going to come back. Philadelphia was voted the best NFL city in the U.S. Very exciting, according to USA Today. We'll talk about what that means for real estate. And there's also another data center that is super, super controversial in Upper Marion Township, where King of Prussia is. If you don't know where Upper Marion is, we're going to talk about that as well. And we had five listings. One of them sold sight unseen, which is pretty incredible. So we got four great new listings we're going to share with you this week. Next on Tool Time Real Estate Radio on WWDB 860 AM. 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
5: 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I'm Tom Tool. 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And our city, our town, our team, Philadelphia, was voted the best NFL city in the U.S. And I want to talk about that because there's a lot of events coming to Philadelphia this summer. And we've got more news on the King of Prussia data center that is really rubbing a lot of people the wrong way, Sarah. I don't know how else to explain it. So if you get some value out of this, or you like what you hear, make sure to subscribe to the channel, hit the bell for notifications. And if you want to schedule a call with our team about how to avoid a data center or why you might want to buy a home in the number one NFL city, just click on the link right in the comments and Sarah will get you connected. So these stories that come out, like who's the best NFL city, it's so funny. You watch the Super Bowl. Oh, we got the best fans. And I've been to some of these places. I would argue they don't. I'm obviously very biased. And Philadelphia was voted the top NFL city according to the 2026 USA Today Readers' Choice Awards. for its unmatched football culture and fan passion. And it, you know, it's they talk about, you know, being loud, proud, not apologizing, which I can appreciate. And I mean, do you think that, first of all, I mean, you know, you've seen some, you went to Clemson, so that's obviously mm-hmm. a huge football school. I know you're a big football fan, right?
6: Yep.
5: But I've been to some of these other cities too. I mean, are you surprised by this? How would you compare that to like a college football you know, sort of setup versus the NFL? Because I think they are very different, but they're two very passionate fan bases. What's your reaction here, Sarah, first?
6: So, I mean, I think that Philly is very proud of its sports teams and is unapologetic for, you know, behavior. Mm-hmm. And, you know, I think it's something that gets noticed nationwide, and it's nice seeing that they've made it a positive.
5: I do like that. And I think there are people here that are very passionate about things, and it's very true. What it also does, I think it does a lot for the local economy. This gets very overlooked because when they have these games come in and, you know, we've got the World Cup coming here, the baseball, Major League Baseball All-Star game is going to be here as well this summer. And, you know, they had the Club World Cup last year at Lincoln Financial Field for like the best club teams. This does a lot for local businesses. I mean, you think about how many Eagles bars are like all over the place. Like, I mean, mm-hmm. they're in most cities. There's, you know, even in London, they have like a Philly sports bar. So I think, you know, locally, this can do a lot of things for a city. I mean, the Sunday economy is probably a lot better here than in other places. Mm-hmm. I'd imagine you were probably in the same boat when you, you know, in Clemson, like Saturdays are probably a big deal when they, I mean, it's like the town transforms.
6: Oh my gosh, yeah.
5: So, you know, and I think it also might, you know, bring a lot of like travel to the city, which would be great. I mean, people want to come here. They want to experience that. We've seen that, you know, development around some of like they just redid the Xfinity Center. Or Xfinity Live is now like Stateside Live. Mm-hmm. I think you're going to see more visitors come in, which is a boost for a lot of local businesses, which to me is great. I'd love to see South Philly get a little more developed because going down there is kind of like a wasteland right now for these mm-hmm. games. I mean, what's your observation on those things?
6: Yeah, I mean, I think it's nice the way that they've built up the whole, you know, where the stadiums are and where everything
5: is. It used to be horrible
6: like,
5: down there.
6: Right. So, I mean, I think it is nice that, like, once you're there, you're in, like, your own world, kind of. Like, it's its own thing there.
5: Mm-hmm.
6: But, yeah, there is, you know, you kind of have to, there's, like, a bridge there, I guess, between, you know, kind of where a lot of other people would be, you know, going, especially if you're like coming into town for the game, like you're probably not, I don't know. Well, maybe you're staying right there by the stadiums, but I feel like you'd be more likely to be staying in like Center City or somewhere, like if you're coming from out of town and then you've got to like, it's not that far, but you've got to get over there. And yeah, I mean, I think it's exciting to have this be a destination where I feel like there's tons of people who like once a year will travel to a different city for an NFL game. And they kind of, you know, pick different cities each year. And I think that's great if Philly's going to get on people's list.
5: So the city has a 79% visitor return rate, which is pretty incredible. So, wow. I mean, out of 100 visitors, 79 want to come back. And, you know, there's
6: even after wearing another team's sports jersey.
5: I mean, I've seen those poor people that go. I mean, I went to the Sixers Knicks playoff game. My buddy's a Knicks fan, and he goes, "I'm not wearing any Knicks stuff." And I'm like, "Good, because I'm not getting into a fight." So with my son there, my other buddy. So I think that is something that's there. But you know, you look at the events that Philadelphia is attracting now. They would have never gotten the World Cup the last time it was here. The All Star mm-hmm. game was last here in 1997. Think about how long ago that was. I mean, you're seeing Philadelphia attract these things, and I know what the Eagles owner wants to do with this. He's talking about building a new stadium. They want to host a Final Four, which is another destination event for the NCAA. So I think the more people that come visit here, the better, because it's only going to help local businesses. It's going to boost the local economy, and it's also very affordable compared to a lot of these other large cities that, mm-hmm. that are out there. So I think this just kind of speaks to there's a lot more here than people realize, and just because you got some sports fans that are very boisterous, I wouldn't let that stop you from visiting. I think that's the best way.
6: Yeah, no, now it's on the pro list.
5: All right. Well, I think a lot of people are probably pretty excited about that too, especially Eagles fans. So that's pretty cool. And I know you lived in the city, I think, when they won the first Super Bowl, right? Like I've been to both parades. Like it's incredible seeing that. I was there when the Phillies won. It's like nuts. I mean, people really You know, besides the stupid rioting, which it happens like everywhere, right. it's a pretty incredible place to be when something like that happens.
6: Well, yeah, I mean, I remember for the, what was it, 2018?
5: Yeah.
6: Super Bowl, right, like everyone just, like we were watching the game in Philly, and everybody just like flooded out to the streets. Mm-hmm. And I mean, I'm sure that happens in like every city, but it's not as much.
5: Not as much. Cool. I mean, you've seen, like, if you look at the parades for these other cities, they get like very few people compared to Philadelphia. Like, they're talking about millions.
6: Mm-hmm.
5: My kids were so scared at the Eagles parade. I think I told you this. We got off on the wrong side of Broad Street where we were going. One of my daughters started. I mean, people were everywhere. It was nuts. So you don't see that in other places. I mean, they were talking about millions of people being on the streets. So that's pretty cool.
6: Yeah.
5: Let's talk about this data center. Not as fun of a topic, Sarah. So about a year ago, private developers started pushing through land development projects fiercely in Upper Marion Township, opposed by large bipartisan activist groups. And state legislatures said they were unlikely. And like data centers are like the most controversial thing. They are backed by the current governor's administration. They're looking to attract, you know, tech giants like Amazon and other places. And specifically in Upper Marion, there's been 8 new data center projects, and they're being heard by the Township Planning Commission tomorrow. So if this is happening tomorrow, I know we won't be there. I can promise you that. The public opposition is they're worried about health issues. They're worried about the power grid and the stress there. Do you think this is really going to be something that causes problems down the line or not? I mean, I don't know anything about this. I want the normal reaction because I'm not that opposed to it. I know they're talking about doing this on Renaissance Boulevard at 2201, 2301, 2501, 2701, and 2901, which is there's a lot of office space there right now. And it's like you're talking about like 370,000 square feet of development.
6: Yeah. Well, I mean, I think it's something that they would have, whoever is in charge of doing this, like research would have been done so that they've got an idea of what potential problems could arise from it. And hopefully I'm sure it's always like a moving target of trying to keep ahead of that. But as long as, you know, the appropriate steps are being made and people are on top of it, I don't think that there would be some huge disaster from it. And I think, you know, everybody wants the things that the data brings, but like it has to go somewhere. So, it's got to go up somewhere.
5: Well, and I mean, here's the reasons why people don't like them. So you got electrical humming, massive electric and water consumption, strain on power grids, increased utility rates. That I can see being an issue. Increased heat, light pollution, air pollution, decreased property values. I don't know about the decreased property values. There'd have to be like, unless you're like right on top of the power grid, I'm not sure about that one. Beyond these points, they're also questioning the use of AI. And I think a lot of people are afraid of AI right now. I think the Pope came out and said something about this over the, did you see that?
6: No.
5: It was Pope Leo? Yeah, he was talking about AI. I'll pull up the comments here. And I think there's a lot of unknowns, so that maybe it's a good idea having one of these township meetings.
6: Yeah.
5: And one of the people that's associated with this, which is the Concerned Citizens of Montour County, is one of these activist groups. And they've been lobbying the current administration in Harrisburg to put together legislation that will require anyone who wants to appeal a data center project to post a bond that is worth double the cost of the project, which is never going to happen. This is insane. Like, who's going to do this? I just don't.
6: Well, how close do the data centers need to be to where they're being used? Does that question make sense?
5: Yeah, see, I don't know any of this stuff. I think, no matter what happens here, I think these things get built. And maybe there's a little bit of an overreaction. There's always opposition to any development. You look at, we want to redo the train station in Ardmore. We want to have this, like, these apartment buildings. People were going nuts over this stuff. And it's constantly, you know, there's people that don't want it to happen in their backyard and they want them to go somewhere, but then you put them out in the middle of nowhere. How do you get the data there in the front? Like, I just don't understand.
6: Right.
5: Like, it's
6: so, yeah, I feel like, because I don't know much about them either, but if the data centers need to be within a certain distance of the people using the data, then they have, and people want the data, then they have to go somewhere. So then it's kind of a question of, do you have one-off centers, different places, or do you like pick a spot? I mean, people probably really aren't going to like that if they're in the spot where all of them are going, but, and maybe just kind of, well, we talk a lot about giving people options, right?
5: Yeah.
6: This, or this. Present the people with the options. And I mean, then obviously the ones that are going to be making the decisions are probably, you know, it's not like just because they present the options, people are all going to get what they want.
5: Mm-hmm.
6: One, I mean, not everybody's going to pick the same thing, but at least then, you know, you kind of know like, hey, this is coming. How would you want it to look? You know, do you want it spread out? Do you want it all in one spot? Do you want it here? Do you want it there? And having options.
5: So we're going to come back and report back from this meeting. We're not going.

0: which is Saturday, I think. Saturday from 1 to 3. 1.4 million, 378 South Warner Road. You can't make the open. Sarah can get you in by appointment. This was built in 2004. It's an incredible property. I mean, it's got like a separate like garage, workspace, really open floor plan, very modern. It's built in 2004, excuse me. So it's also like a newer floor plan as well.
1: Yep. Strike, keep going right now.
0: Go, man. Let's go
1: all
0: quick.
1: Right. 936 Kildoff Circle in Westchester, listed at $1.25 million, 4-bed, 3.5-bath, 3,980 square feet. We've got an open house Sunday, the 31st from 11 to 1. It's hitting the market Friday. Otherwise, it's by appointment only.
0: Yeah, that's another great property. We also have 263 South Mount Airy Road at 185, 3 beds, 1 bath, 1,326 square feet. That's in Coatesville. And that is by appointment only. Great number there for a very affordable property. And we got one more here.
1: 4913 Woodland Ave, Drexel Hill, listed at 319, 3 bed, 1.5 bath, 1,152 square feet, hitting the market Friday.
0: All right, we're getting played out here. You want to follow Sarah? She's at Ty_TyTime. You can follow me at TomTool3RD. And we'll hit both on Instagram. We'll be back next week with all the information we promised on Tool Time Real Estate Radio on WWDB 860 AM.

0: Relax, you look absolutely dashing in that purple tie. Ready to harness the world?
1: You bet, Daisy. I'm ready as I'll ever be. And might I say, your purple tie really pops with your vest.
0: Thanks. I almost went with a cape, but didn't want to come across as pretentious.
1: Nonsense. Anyone in our line of work should rock a cape.
0: You might be onto something, Max.
1: Phew, so here we go. First day on the job. We've got this, right?
0: Right. Don't forget, we both graduated from Dogs, Inc. with honors.
1: Which means I can guide my human around a busy city with ease.
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0: And I hope mine likes wet kisses and zoomies.
1: Ready to make a difference?
0: Born ready. Let's go.
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2: So we got some news this week. A British court sentenced a truck driver to prison for smuggling 7 million pounds, $9.4 million worth of cocaine and a shipment of underwear and clothing from Skims, which is Kim Kardashian's shapewear brand. The National Crime Agency said Jacob Jan Conkle, 40, was driving a truck with 28 pallets of Skims clothing from the Netherlands. He's actually facing 12 years in prison.
1: That's all?
2: 12 years in prison, yes. And he only got paid 4,500 euros to do this, which is equivalent to $5,243, Gary.
1: Bad decision, huh?
2: Oh, very bad decision, don't you think?
1: Yeah, Skims. I've never heard of Skims. Have you?
2: No, I thought you might wear them, Gary. That's what I was thinking.
1: Shh. Let's keep that.
2: We got to keep it down.
1: Yeah, we got to keep it down, you know.
2: Absolutely.
1: I think you bought me those.
2: For Christmas?
1: Or for Hanukkah?
2: Yeah, maybe a long time ago.
1: So the guy's
2: in a truck, there's a couple compartments in the back, and the agency that it's from said the shipment of clothing was legitimate, and neither the exporter nor the importer were connected to the smuggled load, which I don't know if I buy that, Gary.
1: Hey, listen to our audience. If you're hearing a typewriter in the background, that's old school
2: news.
1: In Philadelphia news.
2: Yes.
1: Somebody typing the news out.
2: Yes, absolutely. Secondly,
1: yeah, what do you got?
2: Philly may crack down on smoke shops that sell kratom and hemp products.
1: Good.
2: Legislation would ban the sale of most kratom and hemp-derived products and penalize landlords of smoke shops. There was a huge hearing on Thursday in front of city council, and I'll tell you, not everybody was happy about it. Again, kratom, an herbal supplement, it appears in many forms. It's sometimes used for pain relief, too. But a doctor actually testified, Dr. Kevin Osterholt of the Children's Hospital of Philadelphia, testified in support of the legislation. He told of a young patient who bought what she thought was a crispy treat on the way home from school and wound up on life support because it contained high-potency cannabinoids.
1: Boy, it's amazing that we have dropped the bar so low that you can buy this crap anywhere, basically.
2: And it's crazy because in some states, there's no age restrictions on it. And so, these kids can go in and buy really powerful stuff, Gary.
1: It's really horrible. Well, we have some more news stories that are close that we'll do it during the show. I think we have a very interesting show today.
2: Yes, we do.
1: And I think some people are going to agree with me or you, Mark, or disagree, or we might disagree. And the question for our audience is this. Are you in recovery or are you recovered? When can we say that we are recovered? Can we ever say that? Are we still recovering after decades clean and sober? Is there a point where you say to yourself, I've got this. I've been going to meetings for decades. Do I still consider myself an addict? I hope we can get a lot of response. We want to know how the audience feels that they are and what they can say now. So we'll take a break, and we'll be right back.
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1: We're back. Oops, I stepped on myself. We're back. 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You can enjoy the show a lot of different ways. 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In Augusta, Georgia, WGAC. In Tampa, Florida, WJBR. And a lot of other mediums across the country. Actually, across the world, right?
2: Yes, and you can actually find our old shows on YouTube.
1: Really?
2: Go to Clean and Sober Radio, you know, just type it into the YouTube search, and it'll pull up some of them very old shows.
1: It's excellent, you
2: absolutely.
1: Know? It really is excellent. I enjoy looking at that stuff. Okay.
2: Yeah. Gary called me earlier this week, and he was like, how do we find this? Remember?
1: Yeah, I called Brad, and just trying to see. Brad, how do I get back onto that? God, if Brad wasn't here, I swear we'd be.
2: I know. Remember the time he wasn't here and we tried to videotape ourselves?
1: You did your best.
2: We did, except there was no sound. That was a problem.
1: Yeah, there was no sound.
2: That was,
1: there was no sound. So here's how I'm going to answer the question. Thanks, Brad. First of all, you know what? If we lose anybody, I just want to really quickly acknowledge that Judge Christopher Maddox is watching right now from Drexel Hill, New Jersey, and also an old classmate of mine, Mark, from first grade, Ellie Joy Schwartz, is watching from California.
2: That is cool, man.
1: I had a crush on her. You know that?
2: You did?
1: Yeah.
2: Hey, Ellie, you should call into the show just like everybody else at 610-632-8601. That's 610-632-8601. I'm actually going to put it in the chat on Facebook since we're broadcasting live.
1: Yeah, and Ellie Joy, God, it's a first grade, 30 years ago. You know that?
2: Yeah, I... 30 years ago, is it?
1: I was a slow learner. You can
2: you
1: ask
2: were slow.
1: Ellie
2: okay,
1: Joy.
2: Okay, I got you.
1: You got it? You know
2: yes.
1: what I'm saying? You got it?
2: I got it.
1: Hey, Steve Forzato's in the house.
2: Oh, man, he was great last week, wasn't he?
1: Yeah, he was great. He's always great. All right, so look, here's my take on the question. Are you in recovery or are you recovered? Now, I know sort of the law of, you know, AA and NA and all that is you are recovering your whole life. Here's what I'm going to say, and I'd like the feedback. Mark, I'd like you to tell me if you think I'm crazy. I am retired. I am recovered from my addiction. What I am not recovered from, and I'm continually recovering, is how my brain works and how I live my life.
2: Gary, you always have the answer that sometimes I'll have to disagree with, you know?
1: Yeah, of course.
2: I kind of believe that we're always recovering because of the old behaviors, you know? And maybe we're, you know, not using drugs, but the addictive behaviors.
1: Well, that's what I just said.
2: So you believe...
1: I'm recovered from my drug addiction.
2: Recovered from your drug addiction.
1: Absolutely.
2: But recovering... From everything else.
1: Yeah.
2: Yeah.
1: So you agree with me?
2: I think we're on the same page on that. I mean, I think people run into issues, though, if, like, they get too overconfident. You know what I mean? Like, I'm recovered from them.
1: I get that.
2: Yeah.
1: I get that. You know, and another thing, like, you've been clean for well over two decades. I've been clean for over four decades. You do hear people go out after long term. But I am that's how I feel. I'm recovered from my drug addiction, alcohol drug addiction. I am constantly recovering in recovery. For how I live my life, because it's not like, hey, you're great, you're perfect. It's never that.
2: Yeah, yeah, no, and I'm a big believer. It's just in language, you know, and it's really what works for each person. You know, there's people that say that they're recovered and they're doing very well.
1: Yeah.
2: You know what I mean?
1: Yeah. So. Whatever works for you, actually.
2: Yeah.
1: But I got to just tell you something. Ellie Joy Schwartz.
2: I see this.
1: I didn't know that you had a crush on me. I'm at jazzercise, so I can only watch a few more minutes. Have a great show.
2: That's funny.
1: These girls are so naive in school.
2: You think so?
1: Yeah. They come off like that.
2: I got you.
1: Okay? Yeah. They knew if a guy liked them, you know.
2: Well, evidently, she did not know. You know, and I
1: bought her roses every day.
2: Right. Well, but it's funny that she finds out on the radio show that you had a crush on her.
1: Yeah.
2: You know, have you seen her?
1: I see her on Facebook, and I think I saw Ellen. We called her Ellen. We had like a mini reunion about 15 years ago somewhere. She was there. She's very pretty. You know, Mark, when I talk about women being naive, I guess this has nothing to do with what we're talking about. When a woman's walking down the street, guys look at them, right? Whistle, all sorts of crazy crap. We never felt that. I'll tell you what I feel. When I'm in the prison and I'm in the women's section and I walk in there, you can feel all the eyes on you, like these women must feel when these guys are whistling crap like that. It's very interesting.
2: Is it uncomfortable?
1: Well, they're locked up, so I'm not afraid.
2: You're not afraid.
1: But I would be afraid of some of these women if they got out. I can tell you that.
2: But you see that they're just kind of watching you.
1: Yeah.
2: And I imagine, like, they're not seeing a lot of outsiders during the day and everything. And
1: they're not seeing any outsiders.
2: Yeah, and so it's just very interesting to people watch when they come in.
1: Yeah, sure. That's why they want to talk, you know. So, okay, so our number here is 610-632-8601. 632-8601. I feel like I'm a little off today. The three of us, you me and Brad, haven't been together in 3 or 4 weeks.
2: Yeah, it's been a while, and that was Brad's fault. Well, isn't it?
1: Well, got sick.
2: You know, true. That's true. And you and I were together last week.
1: But not the week before. You were what?
2: Yeah, I was sick
1: the
2: week
1: before.
2: I was very sick. Yeah. Yeah, I had a very, very, very bad cough.
1: Yeah, you did. You sounded horrible, and I spoke with you, you know, on the phone.
2: And there's a lot going around. I was, at my job. People got the flu, all this stuff. And you're like, wow, how's this happen in the spring? You know, you always hear about it in the wintertime, but the spring all of a sudden.
1: Okay. You heard what I said about this subject. Is that arrogance? That I say I'm recovered from my addiction, my cravings, relying on the drugs, the behavior of seeking the drugs, and everything that went with it, the stealing, the robbing. Blah, blah, blah. I think I'm cured from that. I am.
2: I don't think it's arrogant at all.
1: I'm just not cured about everything.
2: Well, that's
1: my thoughts.
2: That's the part of it. I think that it would be concerning if somebody just said they were recovered across the board.
1: Yeah.
2: Right.
1: Yeah.
2: And really, we're saying the same thing. I mean, it's like, okay, so the behavior of using drugs isn't there, but you know, it's like battling the, you know, abuse of any other thing that we can abuse, right? You know, whether it's food or all kinds of just other things.
1: Sex.
2: Yep. Big one, right? Big one. Gary just winked.
1: Oh my God. No, I got something in my eye. So what is this? This is Memorial Day weekend.
2: It's
1: right?
2: Memorial Day weekend, yes.
1: Okay.
2: And, you know, it's a big weekend.
1: Triggers for everybody out there. And what we mean by triggers is, you know, it's party time on these holidays, especially the first one before the summer, and don't let your guard down.
2: Yeah, I was just doing a group this morning on triggers and how tough it can be, especially for people that are brand new in recovery, where maybe this is their first holiday sober. And, you know, what people really struggle with is a lot of euphoric recall around this time of year, because summer's coming. And for people that don't know what euphoric recall is, that's remembering the good times, but screening out the negatives. And summer comes along, and next thing you know, people are thinking about concerts and they're thinking about cookouts and they're not thinking about the DUIs and all that stuff. And it's a tough time.
1: Yeah, we are very vulnerable in new recovery with this kind of stuff.
2: We are. And, you know, it's crazy, though, but what I run into as a therapist is every season has its triggers. I would say summer more than others,
1: yeah.
2: You know, but also like winter, spring, I mean, fall. You know, some people get hit at all different times, yeah. As well as like, you know, anniversaries of the death of a loved one.
1: And we've talked about, and you've brought this up, that the time of the worst amount of suicides is when the weather changes from winter to spring yeah. to winter, when everybody's outside having fun and the birds are chirping and smell the grass growing. And if you're very depressed, you're inside and it can be a big burden on you.
2: Yeah, and there's a lot to that. I haven't checked the numbers recently, but that was definitely an older thing where, you know, the spring, sometimes people are depressed and they're so depressed that they don't have the energy to come up with a plan and they don't have the energy to think about actually how, you know, follow yeah. through with it. And then spring comes, they have a little more energy and they can follow through with the plan. And then all the other things that you talked about, you know, they're going around, they're seeing everybody looks happy. Mm-hmm. They're feeling miserable and depressed still. Yeah. And it's a real high risk time. So you want to check in with your family members for sure.
1: Absolutely. I just want to mention Mike Brill is in Switzerland right now.
2: He is.
1: Yeah. And he says, wishing you all a blessed holiday weekend. I tried to call from Switzerland, but missed the time frame.
2: Wow. Yeah, I actually saw some pictures that he posted of
1: nice.
2: Mountains and
1: I got to tell you a sad story. I'm not going to mention any names. I have a neighbor and he's always had alcohol issues. Lost his license, yeah. You know, for a year, and Toxiloc thing in the car to breathe in all this. And in February he was at a pool party in Florida and lost his balance. And hit his head on the concrete or whatever it is, and he was buried last week.
2: Oh, you got it!
1: He never came out of it.
2: Ah, that's horrible. That's horrible. So there was the disease of addiction took him in a different way.
1: Besides going to prison, that is the ultimate payment.
2: Yeah.
1: For being addicted.
2: Yeah, and you know it's very. It's scary stuff because, you know, if it doesn't take you out one way, it takes you out another way, right? And
1: yeah.
2: So he was just at a pool party and slipped.
1: Yeah,
2: and
1: exactly what happened.
2: Did he drown or just
1: no,
2: hit his head?
1: His head and never really came out of it.
2: Oh, my gosh. And the thing is, though, alcohol increases the damage from head injuries big time and brain swelling. So when you're under the influence
1: yeah.
2: and you
1: okay.
2: hit your head, it's actually worse. Right?
1: Yeah. Hey, for you, the guys that are on the East Coast now, near Pennsylvania, and the whole news, the weather's not supposed to be great this weekend. And Bob Mueller, it's going to be a rainy Memorial Day weekend. What would you be doing back when, if this was, he mentions Summers Point, which is part of the Jersey Shore, Tony March was a club. What would you be doing? I think the point he's trying to make is, what are we going to do this weekend? People that are now down here, down the shore, looking for a good time, can't go out, can't go to the beach. What are you going to do? You're going to hang? Where are you going to hang? What are you going to do? You're going to isolate in a hotel room, right?
2: Or be stuck inside with family members that you might not get along with?
1: Ooh.
2: Right?
1: Oh, that would be absolutely the worst, wouldn't it?
2: Yeah, it would. I mean, it is tough, like, when you're down there. I'm sure a lot of people go to the movies and they'll, you know, go shopping, things like that. But I don't know, how bad is it supposed to rain? I mean, is it supposed to be really bad?
1: Mark, I don't know. I mean, look, you know, what's the only good part is? You can get a nice seat on the beach.
2: That's
1: nobody on there.
2: That's actually a good point, Gary. And the water's like 52 degrees.
1: Yeah,
2: too.
1: You're not fishing this weekend, are
2: no,
1: you?
2: No, I'm not fishing this weekend. But we are going down. We're going to do some shopping and things. But I'm not going down and fishing or anything like
1: I'd
2: that.
1: I'd like to hear from our audience. You know, what are you guys doing this weekend? How are you going to control yourself with the addiction? You know, it's 610-632-8600. 1-800-324-1101. Let Mark and I know what's going on this weekend. And you know, a holiday weekend is a dangerous point for a lot of people.
2: Yeah, it is. And you know, again, we talked about it for any newcomers out there. Just know it gets easier these holidays, because I run into all the time that, you know, the guys that are new really struggling with summertime, you know, with that euphoric recall. And, you know, it definitely gets easier the more holidays you go through sober. It's definitely, and you have a better time, don't you think? Like, Gary just paused for a second.
1: A better time? Obviously. That's
2: less risky
1: part of me.
2: Right? Less but risky. There,
1: look, the euphoric recall, a lot of great memories on the beach.
2: Absolutely.
1: Until they weren't good memories.
2: Yeah, it's amazing how many people mention concerts when I talk about this subject.
1: Uh-huh,
2: and they go back to summer concerts and, you know, going, getting drugs, alcohol, the whole bit. But it's hard because, you know, I always talk about how the longer you get away from the addiction, the harder it is to really remember the pain. Like
1: that's
2: down
1: right.
2: deep.
1: That's right.
2: And so that's where that can be so tricky.
1: Yeah, that is. Look, you're in long, long-term recovery. You're going down the shore. You're going to be with your family. You're going to, you know, usually you fish, but you're going to go shopping and you'll keep busy. Right?
2: My wife is going to be very happy because we'll be shopping, right? Yeah. And we're going to go get something to eat.
1: I hate doing it.
2: Do you?
1: I'm looking for a chair all the time just to sit down because I can't stand. And this is going to sound really, what's the word? Women like to shop. I don't know if guys do. How's that?
2: Gary, you've been saying some stuff today that could get us in big trouble.
1: I'm really pissed today. You know that?
2: Yeah. And you're that guy that you pass when you're shopping that finds one of those chairs and is on their phone sitting there while their wife shops.
1: Well, I usually take my shoes and socks off. And I get a pillow. I do sit down. I can't stand walking. Yeah. I can't. If I want something, I go in and I buy it and leave.
2: And the tough part is some of the malls out there, they don't have benches anymore.
1: That's
2: have you noticed
1: right.
2: that? Yeah. That? Like, there's nowhere to sit.
1: Yeah.
2: And I hear you. I hear you.
1: Hey, I don't want to forget this. I want to give a shout out to Alexandra Raymond, who's in Florida now. With her dad, and I think I know she's employed by the Karen Foundation, and she's
2: cool.
1: in Florida, and having a good time. I hope they're having a good time, so I wanted to let them know. I think they're listening. I think they're listening.
2: Enjoying themselves down there, you know? Florida, I love Florida, you know?
1: Do you really?
2: I love Florida.
1: I'd like to go a little further to the Caribbean.
2: You do? I like everything about Florida, but in the wintertime, right?
1: Yeah.
2: And going down there and the beaches and the fishing and all that stuff.
1: Yeah.
2: So hopefully they're having a great time.
1: I hope you have a great summer fishing this year.
2: I really do too. I didn't have a very good spring. We do a lot of striper fishing on the Delaware and everywhere around, like people caught so many fish around me this year and I wasn't catching anything. And I was, you know, you get really frustrated. Like next to me, they were catching them.
1: You did catch a cold, a bad one.
2: A bad cold and a couple catfish, but no striped bass.
1: So. I was on Ventnor Pier last weekend. They had a couple, what do you call those, skates? They caught a couple skates and a couple sand sharks, you know, the little ones.
2: Yeah,
1: It's crazy. All right, let's take a break. Come on, everybody. Get involved in the conversation. 610-632-8601.
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0: I know it dates. Gabby, who sang? Do you know who sang that thing?
1: I believe it's Oasis.
0: I think Oasis.
2: Right. I think she's right.
3: You've never heard that song?
0: No. Brad, did you ever hear that song?
4: I heard it, but I couldn't tell you it was Oasis. No.
0: Ha. Huh.
3: Yeah. That happens to me a lot, by the way, when you play some of your songs, where I'm just like, I've never heard that in my life.
0: Well, there's a reason for that. I mean,
3: an age difference.
0: There's a slight age difference, and you weren't allowed to listen to the radio when you were growing up, were you, Mark?
3: I sure was. I definitely was.
0: Hold it. I got big news.
3: All right, let's hear it.
0: This is why we're here. Mike Tomlinson, today, 1,157 days of continual sobriety, or 38 months, one day at a time. Way to go, Michael.
3: That's amazing. And I can tell you, knowing Mike, Mike was in bad shape. And he was, you know, he was drinking. He would drink like two cases of beer over a weekend or over a night. Yeah. And he was having a really rough time. It's amazing, Mike. He's just started to go to this meeting every single day and was able to get sober and has been sober. And we've had him on the show. He's got a great message. And again, Mike, congratulations from all of us here at Clean and Sober Radio.
0: And that's why we are here. Besides all the joking around and everything, to hear stories like this, that's why we're here. Also, Lou Montana, he says he's from Jersey. Everyone is clean and sober. Everybody clean and sober. Have a terrific Memorial Day weekend. Remember, one day at a time, if it's an arm's length away, you can't pick it up.
3: Yeah.
0: Okay, that's true.
3: Another guy with great recovery. And I'll bet you, well, I don't know if he'll get out on the motorcycle this weekend because of the rain.
0: He better watch himself, this guy.
3: Absolutely.
0: Right?
3: Oh, yeah. Yeah, he's had a few accidents in his time, but probably one of the toughest guys I know.
0: Was he part of the Hell's Angels at one point?
3: I don't think so, but he's been in motorcycle gangs, I'll tell you that much.
0: Lou, I think, told us, or me, yeah, that he had knee surgery and had no pain medication.
3: It's absolutely true. He's one of the toughest guys I know. You know, still has all these old injuries and is still riding his Harley.
0: Okay, good for him.
3: Yeah.
0: He got back on the horse.
3: Back on the horse, yep.
0: That's good stuff. Good stuff. So, all right, back to this thing. Mark, are you agree with me? I can't tell if you agree with me or disagree. Are you recovering? Are you recovered? Your addiction. I can't answer this. I'll ask you if you can. I can't say I'll never use again. I'm pretty confident I'll never use again.
3: I'm the exact same way. You know. I think that it's like, I think overconfidence, like when I'm working with people and they say they're never going to use again, I'm always thinking to myself, uh-oh.
0: Yeah.
3: You know what I mean?
0: Yep.
3: So I guess it's saying recovering when it comes to that, you know?
0: Yeah. I don't know if you were here. I went to an AA meeting inside the prison.
3: Yeah, you said that. You mentioned that.
0: I did.
3: For your anniversary, right?
0: At Montgomery County Correctional. And I just give these guys a lot of credit. They're in an AA meeting. Some of them are serious in the prison, and it's a max prison. Some of them are waiting to be transferred upstate, and they're still sitting in an AA meeting trying to do well.
3: It's amazing.
0: I don't know if I could do it.
3: Amazing. Yeah, I mean, I would think, like, being in prison, just the thought and the temptation of like, this is how I'm going to make my time go by using, right? And they can get drugs in there very easily. But yeah, it's awesome.
0: I don't know how easy it is, but.
3: Do you think I've heard it's easy, but maybe that's like upstate.
0: That's more state prison.
3: Gotcha.
0: That's more of a state prison. I can't get into that. Commitment to AA. I still consider, here's the contradiction. I still consider myself an addict, but I'm recovered from my addiction. Does that make even any sense?
3: I mean, it's kind of what you said earlier summed it up. where you're saying I'm recovered from my addiction, but I'm still have the thinking process.
0: Oh, yeah. There's no question about it.
3: I mean, yeah, I'm the same way.
0: I don't have the cravings now. I don't have the cravings and the thoughts really about using. But about everyday life, there's struggles.
3: Oh, yeah, absolutely. And, you know, I'm very compulsive with stuff. Like, you see it with soda,
0: with
3: these things.
0: Yeah.
3: You know, all the little things. And even, like, and everybody's dealing with this, but, like, the phone, right? You know, it's so easy to be OCD with the phone and just checking the phone all the time.
0: I have an article I got out of Newsweek, so I guess the source is legit. A dangerous high. The U.S. is being flooded with synthetic drugs that are cheap to make, hard to track, and fraught with risk. What's fraught mean? Do you know?
3: I think that means a lot of risk.
0: Laced,
3: I got you.
0: Lab-made or designer drugs have been around for decades. LSD is synthetic, and so is methamphetamine. But what's new is the dizzying scale and variety of synthetic intoxicants and their increasing dominance on the drug market. I'll read just a couple more sentences. Traditionally, most illicit drugs have come from plants that are cultivated on a large scale, such as marijuana, opium, and heroin from poppies, and cocaine from coca leaves. But those plant-based drugs are being supplemented or adulterated by synthetic stimulants, opioids, and cannabinoids made in clandestine labs that are far cheaper and easier to traffic. And this is what you were talking about. The kratom is this stuff, isn't it?
3: Well, kratom is not necessarily synthetic, but they have this 7-OH, which is another form of kratom, basically, and that's synthetic.
0: Where's kratom? Where's it made?
3: Kratom's from Asia. It's from Asia in that area. It's a plant. Really?
0: And it's a plant.
3: It's a plant. But again, they've made the synthetic with 7-OH. They've made a very powerful version of it.
0: Mark, here's a question. This is just a question. How many synthetic drugs are there, do you think, around? Different types?
3: I would think there's thousands.
0: 1,460. Good. New psychoactive substances have been recorded by the UN Office of Drugs and Crime since 2013, tripling in just over a decade. New compounds are popping up with staggering speed. Law enforcement scrambles to keep up but cannot.
3: Yeah, I mean, I think the crazy part about this is you hear about how people are just tweaking it, and then it's not illegal anymore, you know, And there's so many different things coming up. And, you know, it's scary. I was thinking about it, and I was like, if I was in college during this time, I would have been in big trouble just from taking things like ecstasy and, you know, pills and all that stuff. I mean, I just missed this really in the late 90s.
0: You know, that drugs that sometimes, at least I have difficulty in pronouncing, metamphetamine.
3: Yes.
0: Or rinotranq is up to 200 times more potent and doesn't respond to conventional overdose reversal treatments like naloxone. 200 times.
3: Yeah. It's hard to even fathom. And I think people are so burnt out of this that it doesn't hit them the same anymore, right? Because they've heard the news so many times, you know, this was enough to kill 3 cities worth, you know, and all that. But yeah, this stuff is straight poison. And, you know, every young adult that I work with has multiple friends that have lost their life due to overdose. Yeah. Every one of them, at least in drug and alcohol treatment. Sure. I mean, they like some of them will have lost 10 friends. You know, it's really bad out there. I never thought it would get this bad.
0: It's getting worse.
3: Yeah.
0: Right?
3: Yeah, it's getting, well, they're seeing some, you know, some progress on this, but it's getting worse with the power of these things. Yeah.
0: Listen, if your loved one is in trouble, there's a phone number that's legitimate and they'll get you help. 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Put that on your refrigerator. Put on the suicide hotline number 988 on the refrigerator.
3: Yes.
0: And it's because when you need it, it's tough to start scrambling and look for these phone numbers. They're hard to find, actually.
3: And you can call that 988 number if you're in mental health crisis, right? It doesn't just have to be suicide.
0: Right.
3: And I've heard that they'll have a case manager that will talk you through it. I've heard excellent things about that line. Hopefully it's as good as it was before.
0: Yeah, definitely. Definitely.
3: Yeah, and you know, and for people that are feeling suicidal, we're here to tell you that there is hope, because one, and people do care about you, because a lot of times when somebody gets to that point where they're actually going to kill themselves, they think that they're a burden on everybody else, and they think that by doing this, it's doing everybody else a favor, right? And that's the psychology of it, and also hopelessness, you know, thinking like, man, things won't get better. You can imagine you're feeling so bad, and you're feeling like there's no light at the end of the tunnel. And it's one of the most treatable things, depression, with the medications these days. So go see a therapist, see a psychiatrist. You can get help for people that are struggling with depression out there.
0: Right. As long as you're alive, you can get help.
3: Yes, yes. And, you know, again, the different, there's more drugs at this time in terms of for treating depression than there ever have been. You know.
0: But the ease of getting help or treatment, has it gotten better, Mark? I mean.
3: Well, we're running into a lot of stuff on the private side.
0: You are?
3: Well, yeah, just, you know, you're running into co-pays, deductibles, things like that, that are spooking some people from getting help, right? You know, they're going to see a psychiatrist, and they have a deductible, and they have to pay out of pocket until they hit $5,000. So you're seeing that.
0: But there are, like at your place, what's the name of your place?
3: So it's Cherry Hill Recovery Center right. In Pennsylvania Recovery Center.
0: Is there scholarship money for people who don't have... There are places to go if you have nothing, correct?
3: Absolutely. Well, absolutely. I've never seen a place that has hooked so many people up that were in need of treatment. So there's definitely there people want to help you out there. People want to help you. And, you know, and then again, you know, when you get Medicaid and things like that, you got good access to treatment, you know, for people that
0: Medicaid.
3: You know, people that have, you know, the state or city insurance. We just take private at our place, but there's a lot of resources out there at this point. So you can get help. Call the hotline. They'll help hook you up with finding help.
0: 1-800-662-HELP.
3: Yeah. Again, it's a great resource, and they'll hook you up. So again, you don't have to sit out there suffering, because I can guarantee we have some listeners that are really suffering right now.
0: Right now.
3: Right at this moment. You know, they're really suffering, and they feel hopeless, and they feel like they have no help. And again, stay out of isolation. Start telling people what you're going through, because that's another huge part of this, is that somebody they're feeling so bad, and they don't want to let people know, because they just feel so bad, or they feel like a burden, and you want to battle that isolation.
0: And sometimes even the family protects that image of their household. So that doesn't really help, but I can understand how people are ashamed and embarrassed and all that kind of stuff. But you know, when I was out there, I never considered for one second what I did in my house, the shame that was brought to, you know.
3: I did a little bit with stuff, like not the day-to-day stuff, but I think it was still self-centered. Like I remember getting arrested, and my biggest nightmare was ending up in the newspaper, you know, and
0: it's not a bad thing.
3: I got myself jammed up, because I remember telling a cop everything and telling him, as long as you don't put me in the police reports, and he agreed.
0: Who didn't you want to see that?
3: My whole town.
0: Oh.
3: And my parents.
0: Oh, you care.
3: Yeah, because I used to read the police reports, you know, when I was younger, and I was like, I'll never be in these things. But literally, the cop kept me out of the police reports, but I got totally busted because I told him everything. It was like a deal, you know?
0: Reminds of recently, when you get right out of rehab, you think you're the greatest thing on earth. Oh, I'm clean. I've been clean. And people, they don't want to hear that crap.
3: Showing off your 30-day key tag, you know?
0: Yeah.
3: I remember wanting to get pulled over at one point because I just wanted to be like, check out my NA key tag.
0: Yeah. You know? Pull an armed robbery, but you got your 30-day coin.
3: Got your 30-day coin.
0: Yeah, right.
3: And the worst luck is you'd probably get pulled over. You'd show them your NA key tag and they'd say, let's search your car. And you would not remember that you still have drugs in the car. You could see something like that happen.
0: You know, I still watch those shows.
3: Oh, yeah.
0: On patrol, cops. Oh.
3: The worst is the locked up abroad, you know, like
0: we know somebody who was on the show.
3: Yes.
0: John Alight.
3: Oh,
0: was locked
3: gosh.
0: Up abroad.
3: Yes. He was in a Brazilian prison. And the way he describes this prison and is the worst.
0: Didn't he say there were no guards, but everybody had a machete? Something like that.
3: Yeah. And there was like 100 people stuffed in the. In the cell, and he's a tough guy. I mean, this guy was a hitman, and he was a hitman. But his story has got to be one of the most insane stories. He's been on that show, Lock Up Abroad.
0: I know, and you know, he's now a politician in New Jersey.
3: I heard that.
0: He's a representative from I forget what county.
3: Yeah, and he does work in Kensington. He goes down and he tries to help the addicts
0: yeah,
3: in Kensington,
0: does.
3: Which is a
0: Listen,
3: very noble.
0: Yes, it is. Unfortunately, he had a tragedy in his life. His daughter had an accidental overdose.
3: Horrible.
0: You know.
3: Yeah.
0: A lot of stories out there, aren't there, Mark?
3: There are. And, you know, I've heard so many of them over the years, and it's really sad stuff, you know. I've had people that have lost kids that took what they thought was a benzodiazepine, and it was fentanyl, you know, and died right there. It's a horrible situation out there.
0: You know, when they say, let's say the number is 100,000 a year, people overdose, 110 or 80, the real number, if you go generational, could be 1 million people. You know, there's no more kids, there's no more grandchildren, there's no more this.
3: Oh, yeah. I mean, think about it. We might have had our next or president eventually. Die, right? You know what I mean? Like somebody that would have eventually been president.
0: Oh, I see what you're saying.
3: You know, so much talent because what you get is you get some very gifted people with substance abuse problems.
0: Yeah.
3: Very
0: yeah.
3: gifted,
0: yeah.
3: above average intelligence.
0: Yeah.
3: And we've lost a whole.
0: It's like you and me with above average intelligence. What's your IQ? Do you have any idea?
3: 119. I did find it. I found my IQ.
0: Really?
3: Yes. But here's the thing. That was when I was like 7 years old. From all the brain cells that I've destroyed, there's no way it's 119
0: what,
3: at this
0: Mark,
3: point.
0: Mark, you got that so many.
3: You know what I mean?
0: 119 was your weight.
3: Yeah, 119 was my, at like 7 years old, was my peak. That's when you had like billions of brain cells, and then they quickly started getting blown up.
0: I remember when I entered the rehab.
3: Yeah.
0: They did an IQ test and it was 84.
3: I was probably right there with you at certain points. I mean,
0: that freaked me out.
3: Yeah, you probably were 120 or one, you know what I mean? Like I think we did much
0: higher, Mark.
3: That would be a far drop from 140 to
0: my parents said my IQ was well over 200.
3: Some of the highest IQs out there that you hear are like
0: 140,
3: 160, you know,
0: genius,
3: you know, some of the ex-presidents, you know, have very high IQs.
0: Oh yeah.
3: Not the current, but the past presidents.
0: Who was the smart? Who do you think there were some pretty smart presidents?
3: Oh yeah. Bill Clinton. Yeah. Bill Clinton had a very high IQ. Obama had a very high IQ. I'm not sure of some of the other ones, but you've had some very genius level IQs as president over the years.
0: Bushes?
3: Yeah. I mean, I don't know what their IQ was, but the senior Bush especially, he was really
0: quite accomplished.
3: Quite accomplished.
0: Junior was pretty smart. Yeah, he came off a little good. He wasn't stupid.
3: He definitely wasn't stupid.
0: He definitely wasn't. Okay, I'm getting a signal. Gabby's saying we have to go to break. And we'll be right back.
3: All right.
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0: if you just found us, you know, in some way, either on a radio, if you know what that is, or some kind of streaming device. Mark and I, we're Clean and Sober Radio. We've been doing this for 13 years. We're both in very long-term recovery and recovered. And we're here to talk about what it's like, you know, the good, the bad, and the hope. And there's treatment out there, and you can get help. This is not a dead-end situation, which, you know, I thought it was when I was out.
1: Oh, yeah.
0: I thought that was it.
1: You know, the amazing part is once you actually reach out for help, right? Like, it's, I mean, it's hard, but it's not nearly as hard as you have it in your head once you actually ask for help, right? It's getting to that point of, I need help, and I'm going to actually not just fight this thing alone, but, you know, use a program.
0: Did you actually ask for help?
1: What I did.
0: Who'd you ask?
1: I remember asking a therapist that I work with, a drug and alcohol therapist.
0: You work with, okay.
1: Yes, and I remember going up to him with tears, you know what I mean?
0: Yeah.
1: And I reached out, you know, and it's funny because I was so clueless at that point. I was so clueless, and this guy helped me out a lot, but... You know, how about you? Did you ask for help or?
0: No, I was court. I had to get help.
1: That's the other side of it, right?
0: Yeah, I had to go in. And when I went in, I had no interest or desire to stop.
1: Yeah, it's crazy how, like, some people think that you know, somebody's forced into treatment and they have no chance of getting clean. I've seen quite a few times where they're forced into treatment. I mean, a ton of times and eventually got clean.
0: Yeah.
1: You know, so that's a myth right there.
0: And jails will do it too. So.
1: Yeah. There's nothing like motivation of the legal system.
0: But that's interesting. Did you ask for help? And you definitely asked somebody who could help you.
1: Yes. Now, let me ask you this. Did you ask for help once you were in treatment eventually? Did you, or from sponsors?
0: I was in treatment.
1: Yeah.
0: And I did everything they said to do.
1: At Streckerd.
0: Strecker. 90 days.
1: And that's the old, what is it now, White Deer Run?
0: No. Strecker was in the Institute of the Pennsylvania Hospital, 49th and Market, the oldest psychiatric hospital in the country.
1: Wow.
0: So it was a psychiatric hospital, yeah. And inside was the Strecker program, and they were separated. There was no dual diagnosis then. You were either in drug treatment or you were locked in a locked ward. Yeah.
1: Isn't it crazy?
0: Yeah.
1: It's crazy how long it took to start treating it dual, right? I mean, we think of it now as common sense, but, you know.
0: Well, did you ever think of this? In 20 years from now or 10 or 12, they might look back in 2026 and say, they had no idea how to treat this disease.
1: Yeah, I believe that there's going to be some huge progress. I mean, there's already talk of vaccines, you know, vaccines, which will actually teach the immune system to recognize the molecule so it doesn't break the blood-brain barrier.
0: Oh, I agree with you, Mark.
1: I mean, I think there's going to be some huge things, but I think we might see addiction really metamorphosize in so many different ways. I mean, you know, we're talking like crazy stuff, like hooking stuff up to your head that you can press a button on a computer.
0: Didn't we have somebody come in here once and say they want to inject? Well, one was inject you with iodine or something.
1: No, they. What was the thing?
0: What was that stuff?
1: It's the stuff Bill W. actually took. Oh my gosh!
0: Iodine.
1: No, it's niacin.
0: Niacin. Hey, Brad.
1: But it's the flush niacin. Like, there's the niacin that doesn't have the flush. This guy. When it invited Gary and I for a treatment for addiction. And by the way, I haven't heard much about it, but this guy swore by it. And he wanted us to get an infusion of niacin.
0: I was going to do it as long as Mark did it first.
1: Yes, we chickened out.
0: Is that still around?
1: Niacin?
0: Is that program?
1: I don't know. I've never heard from the guy again. You never heard from the guy
0: again.
1: I
0: went there.
1: You did?
0: Yeah.
1: Were you tempted?
0: No. Oh. I just wanted to see it.
1: Could you imagine if anybody's taken niacin with the flush, Could you imagine the flush that you would get from IV
0: niacin? Wait, what's the flush? What do you mean a flush?
1: Your whole face turns red. Oh. You get this reaction, and it's not a good reaction. It's almost like a feeling of like burning. But the funny thing is, Bill W. Thought that niacin could help.
0: He did.
1: Yes. He had a lot of ideas, Bill W. Very smart guy. You know, I think he took niacin. It's supposed to be for depression, people say, too.
0: But so I could maybe envision 40, I don't know how many years, you take a pill and you're done with your addiction. Who knows?
1: It's possible, but I feel like this thing is so tough to treat because, again, it comes out of our reptilian brain.
0: You're right.
1: Right? I mean, this is the part of the brain that why humans are here today, right? And very powerful stuff. And even if it's not a drug, it's going to metamorphosize to other things, right? I think like the disease of addiction is going to still be live and well. I don't see it going away.
0: I mean, addiction started with the creation of man in some way,
1: yes.
0: I'm assuming.
1: Yeah.
0: Whatever they were addicted to.
1: Yeah.
0: That's what we're made up of.
1: Yeah.
0: We were seeking pleasure.
1: And avoid pain.
0: Kind of and what?
1: And avoid pain.
0: And avoid pain. That's it.
1: It's very human. Human tendency, right? And
0: so why do we get married if we're seeking pleasure and avoid pain? What's the point? Look, Brad's
1: I
0: laughing.
1: Never have any
0: Brad's
1: pain.
0: Laughing.
1: Is Andrea on here? I never have any pain, Gary. None.
0: None at all. Listen,
1: none.
0: Marriage is an institution. But who wants to be in an institution? You know what I'm saying?
1: I don't know what you're talking about. I don't know what
0: you know
1: you're
0: exactly
1: talking
0: what
1: about.
0: I'm talking about.
1: Not a word.
0: All right, Gabby's saying we got 3 minutes left. All right, I hope we gave some kind of good information today.
1: Yes.
0: Right.
1: Yes.
0: Next
1: I think
0: week.
1: So
0: next week, just a heads up, we have U.S. Representative Mary Gay Scallon's going to be on the show.
1: Oh, cool.
0: She just won a primary election in Pennsylvania, and she's going to be on. We're going to talk about her life. We're going to talk about her views on treatment and all sorts of stuff because we need government officials to help get all this stuff done.
1: Don't we ever?
0: We certainly do. So everybody out there, have a great Memorial.

0: Day after day after day after day.
1: I'd like to say thank you on behalf of the group and ourselves. I hope we pass the audition.

0: can you measure the value of education-based athletics? 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

0: All right, ladies and gentlemen, we're on Delaware Valley. Welcome to the Sanjay and Jim Show here on WWDB.
1: Did that go through? My hey.
0: I don't know.
1: I don't think it
0: did. We're going to find out, but we are going to call it.
2: Hey.
1: I did it again.
0: If it didn't, the authorities are coming and they're going to be taking Shane away at least for 40 years.
2: Maybe. I mean, they can try. I cut that out on purpose, by the way.
1: Oh, you did.
0: He's a thug, man.
2: He's good. Joe's good.
0: He's a thug producer.
1: Our engineer.
0: You got a great show.
1: So what do you call
0: today?
1: Them? Producers? You're a producer, Joe?
2: Shane.
0: That's Shane.
1: Oh, it's Shane. You said it was Joe.
0: No.
2: No, I said it was Joe.
1: Oh.
0: By the way, both of us have been called worse than
1: Oh, my gosh. The names I've been called. It's unbelievable. We have a great show. We have an amazing show. I'm so excited.
0: Now, I heard we have, who do we have on the line right now? I heard that she's a problem and she's a
1: She's a huge problem. I'm actually scared of her.
0: I am scared of
1: Jennifer Gomez Hardy, who is an attorney in Philadelphia. I think she does Jersey work, too. Jennifer, can you hear us?
3: Yes, I can hear you guys. I hope we got all that B-roll.
1: Uh-oh.
3: I mean, I literally think that that's a show within itself.
1: Oh, boy.
0: Well, it's also it's always awesome to have you on the broadcast.
1: Now she's online. Did you have court today?
3: Yeah, I was in Northampton County, over the river, through the woods, through my old town, my hometown actually of Allentown.
1: To the courthouse we will go.
3: Yes, we all go. It was actually that courthouse is so beautiful. I know I'm geeking out, but there's something to say. When it's a beautiful courthouse, it's so nice and clean. It's well lit. People are on point. It was very interesting.
0: So Jen,
3: very different.
0: You know, it's interesting because how of all of your hearings or whatever, how often are they in person or by Zoom?
3: So it's interesting that you say that because I think Philadelphia is more progressive. So there's a lot of things that are in over Zoom, and which is so efficient here in the counties. When you start going outside of Philadelphia, a lot of the counties, things are in person. So the motion that I had today was something that totally could have been a Zoom link, but we both traveled 2.5 hours, 2 hours with traffic or whatever like that. Just for a motion that the argument lasted all of about 10 minutes, not even. So not efficient. That's not efficient.
1: This is, you're living in the pre-Zoom world.
0: Yeah. I mean, back,
3: yeah,
0: you know,
3: exactly.
0: That's, although thankfully, you know, with your clients, you know, you get the opportunity to, I'm sure to do some Zoom, but,
1: I have a better question.
0: Go ahead, hit me.
1: And I'm sure our listeners want to know, what kind of car are you driving? And don't lie.
3: Oh, my God.
0: Can I take
1: She's going to say it like a Toyota, but she's actually like a Maserati Ferrari.
3: Oh, my gosh. That's so funny. I was thinking Toyota with like the Puerto Rican Dominican hanging. That is so funny.
1: She never answered the question.
0: No, but before she, I'm going to answer it for her. Because she doesn't want to know her, and she's a great friend, and she doesn't want to tell us, but it's a Pacer.
1: I haven't seen the AMC Pacer.
0: You remember the Pacers?
1: All right, all the listeners are waiting. Oh, I'm waiting. Edna's here.
3: Yes. Oh, my gosh. Guys, you're putting me on the spot?
1: Yes.
3: No, I just have a Jeep. I'm conservative, you know? The money goes to the people, you know? That's what I do.
1: All right, she's not telling us. I drove into my Jeep Cherokee.
0: I have a Maserati.
3: No, I have a Jeep. No, seriously. Literally, I have a Jeep. You'll see me pushing a Jeep around. Yeah, I love this car.
1: I love my Jeep. I have a Jeep Cherokee, and it always starts, and it's, you know, it's great in the snow, and it's all that. What do you drive, Edna? We have Edna.
4: A Ford.
1: Feliciano Flats. The house.
0: I drive a Maserati.
1: Oh,
4: nice.
0: For lunch and for dinner.
1: And he's eating lunch now. We're great radio people. All right, so court went well, Jennifer?
3: Yeah, so it went well. It was so funny. I've never won a motion without saying anything beyond my name. This was like the first. It was in the books. It was crazy. I was telling opposing counsel, I'm like, listen, let's deal with this. I think you should withdraw your motion. I don't think it's going to get passed or granted, I should say. And he was stuck on it. And she was like, why are you in front of me right now? She, like, totally made my arguments from the bench, which I usually don't like that. But, hey, when she's on my side, I'm here for it. But it was kind of like ABC, you know? Some motions that we're talking about, there's so many things that go into a case. You know, you file a complaint, and there's other things that happen, like discovery and motions. And one of the things that they were asking of my client is to produce 5 years of photos and videos prior to the accident.
1: Oh, my
3: Can
1: gosh.
3: Can you imagine requiring somebody to do that?
1: Oh, my
3: Listen,
1: gosh.
3: I'm going to need your Facebook, your TikTok, your this, your that for 5 years.
0: Did the judge think that was ridiculous?
3: Yeah, definitely. And it just wasn't appropriate. Why do you need to see that? If you want to narrow in on specific things, fine. But you can't just have like a fishing expedition on somebody's private life because they got in a motor vehicle accident.
1: Come oh, that's on. Horrible.
3: Kick rocks. Kick rocks. This is Gomez Law, Justice for All. It's not like one of those bootleg firms. You know what I mean?
1: Right. All right, Jennifer, if you don't mind, give our listeners your contact information.
3: Yeah, definitely. So you could check me out on the web, www.gomezjustice.com. And stay tuned because we are revamping the website. But check my old website. I thought it was pretty decent. But you could also call me 267-313-1186. Or you could stop by the office. We're at 1845 Walnut Street, 25th floor. But give me a heads up, but I would love to meet you guys.
1: So this is Jennifer Gomez Hardy on the line here. And tell us about what kind of patients you're looking for or what kind of patients your law firm handles.
3: So we do all injury. It's motor vehicle, trucking cases, chemical burn cases, which I'm really digging, only because it's so interesting to get away from motor vehicle stuff and just like work on different cases.
1: All right, well, tell us something about that. You said it's a chemical burn cases?
3: Yeah. This was very interesting. And actually, our good friend, Sunny Banks, shout out to Sunny, who sent me this case. He was actually working under the table and putting in like a sidewalk, right? And he calls like this local company out confidentiality, local company to dump cement. And so the truck driver was like at the end of his shift and was like, hey, listen, I know that you paid for a certain amount, but I got a few extra square feet. Are you interested in it? And he's like, oh, I could handle a little bit more. Well, he begins to dump all this wet toxic cement at a high rate of speed. My guy can't keep up. He's like raking it, trying to like smooth it out while he's dumping this. He doesn't even notice, but the water was so toxic from the cement, it burned through his jeans, through his skin, doesn't even know until he goes home, right? And his both knees were completely burned like a hot dog on a grill. It
1: oh
3: was
1: my
3: insane
1: gosh.
3: When I tell you.
1: Was that the lye? So the lime? Insane. Is it lime? Is that what it's called? In the cement? Is it the lime that does that?
3: No, it was the mixture that they did because like, okay, have you guys ever like wrote your name in cement? Like, and there was no like skin.
1: I'm pleading the fifth on that one.
3: On your own
1: we did
3: cement,
1: it.
3: Not your neighbor's cement. Like
1: yes, of course. I have a funny story, but I don't want to interrupt you. Yeah, keep going. Okay, go ahead.
3: But no. So anyway, so it was kind of interesting because you know, I worked on this case for a pretty long time. Like, I think because there's so much advertisement out there, it's like I just saw one. It was like crash to cash, right? So it just sounds like, oh my gosh, I get in a crash, I'm gonna get some cash. And it's so instant, right?
0: But ridiculous.
3: No, it's not like that. I mean, and it, like how we were just talking about the different counties, like, you know, so when people are comparing values to each other or, you know, how fast things get settled, it's not cut like copy and paste because there's so many variables that impact each one of those things, value, the length of time that the case settles, all the things. So, you know, it's really interesting when you hear people talk about cases.
0: Yeah, I'll tell you what. It's amazing how, you know, first of all, on that marketing tip of...
3: Oh, wait.
0: Go ahead.
3: Joe, can I just end my story? I'm so sorry.
0: Go ahead.
3: But, okay, because I always love this portion of it because we fought so hard. They were trying to kick it out for several different reasons. My client didn't have a lot of education. He was working under the table. He hadn't paid taxes. Like they
1: sounds
3: were,
1: like Joe.
3: You know, throwing... Yeah. They were throwing the book at this guy to try to throw him out and try to intimidate him. And the fact that we won and it was such a great number. And then when he came into the office and just to know that after, I'm not going to tell you his age, but he's older than me. But
0: well, you're 23 years old, so that could be.
3: I mean, that could be. That's right. Exactly. But to be able to purchase his first home.
0: Wow.
3: Money,
0: wow. Awesome.
3: It's just like, honestly, it's like you're changing people's lives and you're fighting. And you know, you develop this relationship with people and that, you know, it's not just about the case. It's just not about the burns. Is you really understand like how much emotional trauma that they go through, how much that they, you know, it impacts their dignity. Also, he has long lasting scars. I sent him to the best plastic surgeon.
0: Wow.
3: They're like, listen. We can't do anything for this. So he's in his 50s, you know, anytime he wears shorts, he's reminded of this, you know,
1: yeah, for the
3: and
1: rest of his
3: he
1: life.
3: He even says like the impact. Yeah. He even says like long lasting. It even impacts his ability to wear long pants because he feels better in shorts because he doesn't have that material rubbing against.
0: Well, I was just going to say, you know, it's really interesting because he can't wear shorts because he's got the scars, and he can't wear long pants because he's not comfortable.
4: Yeah.
0: That's just.
3: Yeah. It's insane. Yeah. It's insane.
1: Horrible. All right. On a lighter note, I have a. Go ahead, Jennifer.
3: Yeah, go ahead.
1: I have a funny story. When I was growing up.
0: What's that?
3: Yeah.
1: Oh, when I was growing up, my best friend was Harry Dyer. And we were walking in the neighborhood. We were probably about 10 years old, and somebody had fresh cement. So I went over and put my initials, and then Harry put his initials below mine. We went to the store, ice cream or something, and we were walking back. And in the meantime, somebody drew a heart around our initials and then put a plus sign and put true love always. And would you believe that was there for like 30 years?
0: did you put your last name there?
1: No, it was just our initials.
3: Oh my God.
1: But we were in a close, small neighborhood that everybody knew, JB and HD.
0: That's so awesome.
1: Oh my gosh. So when you the minute you said that, I had that horrible flashback of the trauma in my childhood. That's on a lighter note.
0: That is one of the funniest things ever.
3: Wait, can we get you compensated? I feel like we should be able to get you compensated for this trauma.
0: Statute of limitation sounds like it's here. Like it'll work.
1: Now, let me tell you how traumatic this was because I was made fun of so many times. I actually went back. It was like 20 years ago. I was at my parents' house. They were older. And I went for a walk in the neighborhood. And I thought, oh, my gosh, I'm going to go over and look to see if those initials are still there. That traumatized me. And then I went by the house and they had new cement in and it was gone.
4: Oh man.
1: So I'm off the hook. So I just told a million listeners
0: all
1: about
0: this. By the
1: way,
0: we can make it happen again.
1: No. all the money spent in therapy. All right. So I'm going to also, we have someone very special in the office. Jennifer, you know her. We have Edna Feliciano Flats, who is actually in the same business as Jennifer Gomez Hardy, who's a personal injury attorney. But Edna is an advocate for injured people and helps them get to the right doctors and the right lawyers to get, you know, to get better, get back into their lives. Yes. Hello, Edna.
5: Hi.
1: It's so wonderful having you here.
5: Same.
1: Now, you know Jennifer.
5: Yes, I do.
1: And Jennifer, you know Edna. Uh-oh.
5: Jen?
3: I'm sorry. I was on mute. Yes.
1: Oh, that's okay.
3: I'm a huge fan.
5: Thanks, Jen.
0: That's awesome.
1: Edna, tell us about yourself. Where did you grow up?
5: I was born in Rio Piedras, Puerto Rico.
1: Ooh.
5: So I come from Puerto Rico. I grew up in New York, Brooklyn, New York. And then I moved out here.
1: How long ago did you move out here?
5: It's going to be 33 years.
1: Oh, my gosh.
0: Wow.
1: I thought she was 23. Everybody's 23 here.
0: That's
1: except
0: fantastic.
1: Me.
0: What brought you to Philly? What brought you to the Philly area?
5: Well, I am in the Lehigh Valley area.
0: Oh, okay.
5: So I am in the backwoods where Jen was today.
0: Oh, okay.
5: She was now, in my neighborhood.
1: How long have you been an advocate for injured people?
5: For the past 7 years, I got into this business. Before then, I was a stay-at-home mom. And I got introduced to the personal injury medical field back in 2006, where I worked for a medical provider at then.
1: Okay, our phone number here is 610-632-8600. If someone is listening and they were injured, either what kind of cases do you advocate for?
5: I do all personal injuries, autos, workers' comp, slip and fall, dog bites, anything that you are injured in.
0: At the negligence of somebody else.
5: Correct.
0: Yep.
1: That's a good. That's a good point.
0: So
1: I mean, why are you pointing at me?
0: Because you were emotionally injured because of that. It's funny because once you get into that business, you start learning about the injustice and you see what happens.
5: Correct.
0: It infuriates you.
5: Correct.
0: People get taken advantage of. One of the things that what Jen mentioned that I think was interesting was. That the client there was no insurance for the client. Well, he's working under the table. Is that what you said? He was working under the table.
1: You're talking to Jen.
0: Yeah.
3: Jen. Yeah. I think. Yeah. Definitely. No. So, you know, the defense position is I'm going to embarrass the client as much as I can, and I'm going to take this victim and further victimize them. And actually, you know, kind of say like, okay, we did this. Yeah, maybe we're at fault. We'll take a little bit of a blame. But look at this person. He's working, making money, not paying taxes. And so how many people are they going to piss off for that fact? You know, so they're just playing on the of jurors value the case. That's what I'm saying.
0: Was there a language barrier at all?
3: Yes, there was a language barrier. I mean, he spoke some English, but it was broken. Education, he did go to high school, but he was just working hard, making some money. He was getting hired by a lot of different people to do work. And, you know, it's the whole, I'm pausing a little bit because it's like the whole, like, immigration thing, where people are hiring labor, talented labor, they don't want to pay for it. That one case that just comes to mind right now, where they had all these Mexicans or undocumented people put in a new roof and then called the ICE on them.
0: Oh, yeah.
3: Like, it's just the most despicable.
0: Yeah, let me jump in there for a second.
3: People are playing on that right
5: horrible.
3: Now.
0: There's predatorial employers out there, okay?
3: Yeah.
0: Just what
1: Bad
0: you
1: people.
0: Just said. Okay, yeah. And what ends up, and I don't have to tell anybody this, you all know, I'm sure, Edna, you've seen this, and I know, Jen, you've seen it, and Dr. Jim, but we've had a lot of shows on this, and here's the thing, and I'm talking to the listeners, but the fact of the matter is you have these predatory, employers, they not only, so they have a crew, and then they market to the crew to bring their family members over, right? Mm-hmm. And then they not only pull what Jen said just now. I mean, they know that they don't have a lot of resources, and of course they certainly are nervous being here. But what'll end up happening is they not only get taken advantage of and robbed by the employers, these employers, but also they're working in horrible, horrendous conditions with lack of safety and all that. I'll tell you. Two stories real quick, take about a minute. We're doing the labor show.
1: Number is it about cement?
0: Yeah, it's about
1: initials.
0: Cement. Jim Brady and his initials. So, one time, Barbara Rocky was her name. She was the head of Philipposh, which is the safety organization in labor. She was in her house. Next, she heard a lot of commotion out back, went out, and there was a group of construction workers. And they didn't speak English, and they're working on scaffolding without one full side of X-bridging, right? Like, in other words, and these guys, when she went out to shut the job down, and it was ironic because they were actually happy about it. Like, they were scared to death. They're working in a back alley with no safe. Okay, that's that. I did another job. We did another show. This was one of the craziest things I ever heard, where guys were working a same situation, okay, non-union, undocumented, and they're working on Broad Street after hours. They're taking them up on a hoist outside, and they're on top of the hoist, like, not, you know, those orange hoists you see outside. Yeah. But yeah. They were on top of it, taking the equipment up and all. They were calling their family members before that, you know, or while this was going on, telling them, if something happens to us.
1: Oh, my gosh.
0: And, you know, this is what happened. And one of our union guys saw them, actually brought them in. So these situations that you're talking about, Jen, you know, these are, you know, these aren't, and, you know, like, there's a lot of things going into this with employers that are just taking advantage of it, and they know that they're afraid to say anything. I'm going to ask Jen and we'll ask Edna also, because you're both of Hispanic descent. Was that factor a good factor in the trust factor? Because, you know, individuals that are undocumented or and may be Hispanic, mm-hmm. if does that factor help that, you know, that there's at least a common thread between you? Because I know that the employers think that these individuals will never go to court, and they'll do it, and they abuse the hell out of them. I'll ask Jen and then go to Edna.
3: Yeah, I mean, I think that it's beneficial to have people that know the culture and the background. And,
0: yep.
3: You know, everything's beautiful. And I just think that in regards to coming from that aspect of it, and there is like an automatic trust, because they're just like, okay, you speak the language, you know where I'm coming from, you understand why we do some of the things that we do. We're coming from a survival, and we want to work hard, we want to get compensated. But in regards to this, before we pass this over to Edna, in regards to my client, he was Puerto Rican citizen, there was no immigration issue there. But my point of bringing that up with regards to him working under the table and his education and some of his mental challenges were specifically because the defense will use that to play into the mind of the victim or the plaintiff, so they don't go to court. So then they will settle outside of court. And then in exchange, they'll just give you peanuts. Thankfully, we fought back on all those things, and we got him a really good number at the end of the day, because I had to let him know, if they don't come up on their numbers, we have to go to court. We don't have a choice, you know? And even if you got to pretend, you got to pretend like you're ready to go to court.
0: Yeah, even if you got to bluff.
1: So, you know, it's kind of sad. A lot of the Spanish-speaking people that are hurt in accidents, they really get lost in our system.
4: They do.
1: And I see that, and I think that it's great, you know, with Edna, with her advocating for injured patients, for the Spanish patients, and Jennifer, she's Spanish speaking. It's just a great
0: Edna, jump in there and your thoughts.
4: But yeah, every day I deal with the Spanish community and the Spanish clients that we sign up for the attorneys. And one thing that we do is we give them that trust, the ability to trust us, to let us know. And I, you know, we tell them that even though they're immigrants, they have rights, and we'll get them the attorney to protect that right for them. That's why we work with a team like Jennifer Gomez's office, because a lot of them are comfortable with Spanish speaking attorneys.
0: No question about it. So there's a lot. I asked that question because I didn't want to. You know, you're listening, and obviously they're, you know, under the table. But guess what? You know, that's because there's a lot more to that. We have Dr. Caboto on the line. Doc, how you doing?
1: Hey, Rob.
6: Hello.
0: There you go. What's going on?
6: Well, I just wanted to say hello to Dr. Brady, one of the finest chiropractors probably in the United States, and Edna.
4: Thank you.
6: One of the nicest.
1: What about outside the United States?
6: People I've ever met.
0: Don't forget Jen Gomez Hardy.
1: Don't forget about Jen.
0: Attorney.
1: Can't forget about Jen.
6: Oh, she's there too?
1: Yeah, Jen.
0: She's on the line with you right now.
6: Oh, she's an amazing lawyer. you're lucky to have her. Amazing lawyer.
3: I love the. I love the pie. No, I don't. I didn't mean to cut off your compliments. Go ahead.
1: Keep going, Rob. Keep going.
6: You have two very, very intelligent, talented, beautiful women working with you today, Jim.
0: And me and Jim. And me and Jim.
1: The special needs kids, me and Joe.
6: Yeah. Well, you guys average out the beauty.
1: All right. Thank you.
0: Thank you. Thank you.
1: Thank you. Thank you. Thank you.
0: So the average beauty between the four of us on the show, and I don't know why, it just went down to two with me and Jim. And, yeah, and
6: the
1: were there,
6: guys,
1: patients?
0: No question. Yeah, so we appreciate the comment about Dr. Jim. How much did you pay Rob to say that?
1: $200.
0: $200.
1: All right. Rob, give us your contact information. Rob has an office in up Upper Darby. He does, he deals with patients just from Edna and also Jennifer Gomez Hardy, people that have been injured in auto accidents, personal injury, workers' comps, workers' comp. Rob, what's your contact info?
6: Yeah, I can be reached at my office at 610-352-9901. And you can actually, I'll even give you a cell phone to my patients, which is 302-743-6285. Thanks for the free commercial, Jim. I didn't expect that. That was very nice.
1: Of course, Rob. Rob, what, so it's Robert, Dr. Robert Cavoto, C-A-V-O-T-O.
6: Yes, C-A-V-O-T-O, and my patients call me Dr. Rob.
1: Dr. Rob.
0: Fantastic. Yeah. We appreciate that. Yeah. And so we're going to take a quick break, okay? Let's get our attention of our fantastic producer, Shane, and we're going to have more from the Sanjay and Jim Show in just a minute.
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1: What?
2: All right, ladies and gentlemen.
3: All right, we're back. Our number here is 610-632-8600. If there's anyone listening that has been injured in an auto accident, personal injury, workers' comp, we have Jennifer Gomez-Hardy on the line. And we also have Edna Feliciano Flats, who is the owner of the Injury Consultant Group. Edna, can you tell us about that?
4: Injury Consultant Group. What we do is we assist, we advocate for the client and help them either get them an attorney when they're injured and they don't have an attorney, or get them into medical. I do get the referrals from the attorneys for us to place the client into medical, but I also get clients calling us to get assisted within the claim to get them into an attorney's office because they don't know what to do after they were involved in an
3: accident. Also medical care.
4: Correct.
3: So that's wonderful to get these people. I can't tell you how often I'll treat a patient. They'll have back pain and I'll say, you know, when did your back pain start? And they'll tell me that it was from an auto accident or a bad fall that they never got treatment for because they did not know that they had medical coverage in the auto accident or that they could be compensated for it or their medical care could be paid for by the business owner or the person who owned the real estate where they got hurt.
4: Yeah.
3: So I guess part of your job is educating people that have been hurt.
4: Correct. So what we do is when a client call and text our office and they are not being represented, they have 1,000,000,000 questions. The first and most all that we explain to them is that if they're injured, we send them to a hospital just to make sure that they are okay because, you know, they probably are not okay.
3: Well, if they're calling you, that's a huge red flag that there's a problem.
2: Yeah, no question about that. Certainly, one thing I'd like to say is, and this is important, I'll ask Jen and Ed, contingency fee agreement, right? Jen and Edna, there's no out-of-pocket cost for the clients?
4: No.
2: Jen?
5: Nope, not at all.
2: Well, how many, speaking in regards to the case you have today, how many people, obviously, if they're undocumented or in a situation where they're not familiar with the laws, don't even understand that there's no out-of-pocket cost for your services or yours, Edna.
4: My clients.
2: Go ahead.
4: All of my clients, that's the first thing they ask. How much is this going to cost? And I always tell them, it doesn't cost anything. We are going to be there for you from start to finish, and
3: oh,
4: the attorney
3: is
4: not going to charge you anything unless they win a settlement, and that's based on their contingency.
3: Okay, what is your contact information again? And your company is called Injury Consultant Group.
4: Yes, it's Injury Consultant Group.
3: So you could just search that in Google. If you're listening right now and you've been hurt, you could just look up Injury Consultant Group.
4: Correct. Or you can call my office directly at 484-274-6345. I have a great team behind me that are always on call.
3: And one of the attorneys you work with is Jennifer Gomez-Hardy.
4: Correct.
3: Are you with us, Jen?
5: Yeah. One of her favorites.
4: Yes.
5: I'll just self-proclaim
4: yes.
5: there.
3: And you have, obviously, your office is multilingual.
5: Yes, we are. We actually have somebody speaking French. We have somebody speaking Arabic. So, you know, we're not limited here. We have a bunch of interesting people that are working for us. We're like the United Nations over here. So.
3: Okay, well, we have a caller on the line.
2: We have Brenda on the line. Hey, Brenda, how are you?
4: Hi, Brenda.
6: Hello. I have a question, please.
2: Go ahead.
4: Yes.
6: And it's a legal question. And the question is, I loaned somebody $5,000 5 years ago, and they have not paid me. Can I sue them for my money?
3: Jennifer, this is you.
5: Yeah, this is me. Well, thank you so much, Brenda, for calling and listening to the show. So it depends. I mean, usually contracts have 4 years. I'm assuming that nothing was in like written or a contract or what? What's the situation?
6: No, it was a friend. I loaned some money to a friend. So that means the statute of limitation has run out?
5: Well, did you draw up a contract? Let's start there. Did you draw up a contract?
6: No. No, it was just a good friend I loaned some money to.
5: Okay, and this was 5 years ago. Did she start paying and then stop?
6: No, they didn't give me any, they didn't give me anything. I gave them 3 years to pay me back, but, you know, it's been five, and I just want to know, can I do anything about it?
5: Oof. You know what I would still do, Brenda, if I was you? I would still take it to small claims court and municipal court. It costs you a couple dollars.
1: Don't get into an accident, Jennifer.
5: I'm sorry? I know. Handling two things at once. Brenda, let me give you my phone. You know, I'm okay. In Center City right now, so it gets aggressive here. But okay. Let me give you my cell phone. You could call me 267-992-0291. Because there's municipal court, anything under $10,000, you could go represent yourself. I was just there on a favor for someone else. And it's so comfortable. And you can make your arguments and let the judge decide. Why not, you know?
6: Okay. So, all right. Thank you.
5: All right?
6: I will.
5: Welcome.
6: Thank you.
5: Thanks for calling in.
2: Thanks for calling. Thank you, Brenda.
3: That was amazing. Jennifer, you are so impressive.
2: By the way, hold on, Jim. Before you go, Brenda, can
5: wait,
2: I...
5: don't cut him off.
2: Hold on. Before you go, Brenda...
3: You turned off my mic.
2: Before you go, Brenda, can I borrow $10,000?
3: I was just going to ask you, Joe.
2: See, the smart guys in the studio, they were sitting here and they're going... And Shane's going, she hung up. That's why I said it. Shane, because I knew she hung up.
1: Well, yeah, I would have asked her for 12 if she was still on the line. Yes. Yeah, everybody wants to borrow money off her.
5: Brenda.
3: Well, let me tell
5: Brenda,
3: you, Jen.
5: Giving out $5,000.
3: That's
5: wow,
3: a lot of money.
5: I need
3: what,
5: a Brenda
3: Shane.
5: In my life. What's, I need a Brenda in my life, guys.
2: Two things, though. I mean, $5,000, and they still owe her $5,000, which means they never paid her one payment.
3: That's a shame. Oh, that happens a lot. I've heard this in my practice where people tell me stories like this.
2: Yeah,
3: but I have to get back to something. Jennifer just made Sanjay and Jim history.
2: How was that?
3: She was a call-in. Did you hear the person beeping at her and cursing?
2: No. That was Jen beeping. see, that's where you
3: I
2: were
3: was
2: way
3: worried. Jen's going to get into an accident being on our show.
2: Yeah, this is what just happened, and she didn't say it. She won't tell you this. She was the one beeping and flipping the bird out to the other.
3: Jen's
2: you know?
3: Aggressive. She doesn't. She's a great lawyer. She's very aggressive.
2: Yeah. And by the way,
5: that's who you want on your side, the aggressive attorney.
3: That's right.
2: Well, one more thing, though, Jen. Let me just say one thing. The reason, now that we know that, we know you're an incredibly successful attorney and you do an awesome job for your clients, and we wish you were here today in the studio so you could buy lunch because we know you won the big case and also.
5: Yes.
3: We have Chick-fil-A here,
5: as usual.
3: Sorry.
2: We have Chick-fil-A. So, you got the next one. And we aren't just going to Wendy's.
5: I definitely do. Yes, definitely. Listen, don't you remember, Joe? It was the first day of Jay Go Hard back in the day when I
2: was that's right. That's right.
5: The first day that I was supposed to go on air, I actually get into an accident.
2: Oh, yeah. I remember that.
5: So hard. Don't you remember?
2: I do remember.
3: Is this another radio show?
2: Jen had her own show for years.
3: You never told me this.
2: Well,
3: oh, my gosh.
2: Well, what happened was we got in a fight, a physical fight. She beat me up.
3: I'm sure she did.
2: Beat the living crap out of me, threw me.
3: And then ran you over.
2: And then ran me over.
3: And then made you loan her money.
5: Wow.
3: All right.
2: She was awesome. She had a great show.
3: All right, we have another caller.
2: By the way, Jen, I remember that.
3: All right, we have another caller for Jen or Edna.
2: We got a caller. Who's calling?
7: Tara.
2: Sorry, Tara. How can we help you?
7: I have a friend who is injured at work, but they never filled out paperwork at work, and they're still having pain from when they fell.
3: Jennifer.
2: Jen, you want to take that one?
8: Okay. Yeah, definitely. So it would depend on, I don't know what you mean by, like, never fill out paperwork, meaning, like, an incident report or something like that?
7: Yeah.
8: Oh, okay, yeah. And how long was it?
7: They fell on their shoulder on ice.
8: Yeah. But how long? Was it like 3 months ago, a year ago?
7: In February.
8: Okay, so what was in February? I mean, you can still claim it. Okay. The workers' comp, I would punt that to Sunny Banks, which I could give you his information as soon as we get off this line. He would handle the workers' comp aspect of it. I would be handling the third party, which is anybody who was responsible for cleaning up that ice or snow that caused her these injuries.
3: Wow.
8: But you also have, on the personal injury side, you have 2 years. As long as she's been treating, I would say, it's something that I would definitely look into and try to help your friend. But in any case, it's more of, all right, what type of injuries that you're suffering from and what did you do afterwards? Did you at least go to treatment? Are you going to treatment? Because it's not enough for you just to say that you're in pain. You have to go to these doctors, and Edna could even set this up with your friend to make sure if she's seeing the right specialists, the right doctors, the right chiros, all the things to build the value of that case.
7: Okay.
8: So, yeah. Did you get my information earlier, or should I provide that now?
7: When you gave it out earlier.
8: Okay, perfect.
3: So, oh my
8: Definitely.
3: God, that's great. And we also have
8: Jennifer.
3: We have Edna here with Injury Consultant Group.
2: So we appreciate that. Definitely. Yeah. I mean, man, that sounds like an interesting potential third part. Jen Gomez, would that be a if somebody slipped on ice, would that be a third party potential?
8: Yeah, definitely. And I love Sunny Banks because we work on a bunch of cases where, you know, he does the workers' comp. So like how she said, my friend, she was working, it happened on their property. You know, that would be a workers' comp claim. And then I would have come in as to, most of these companies hire a third party. Like I
3: now can you
8: had a situation with Target, and I sued not the employer because you can't sue the employer for like pain and suffering, but you can sue the third party, which is like a ice and snow organization that's responsible and should have done something. I could sue them on behalf of that client.
3: Okay, we have another caller.
2: So we got another caller. Who's calling, and how can we help you?
9: Hello.
2: Hello.
3: Oh, my gosh.
2: All right, so.
3: How much money do we owe you?
2: Who's calling?
9: Who's calling, Joe? Oh, you don't know me?
2: Jesus.
3: Oh, my
2: God.
3: We haven't seen you in so
2: Dr.
3: long.
2: Dr. Sanjay. How you doing, pal?
9: Yeah, man. How's everybody doing?
2: We're totally lost without you.
8: That's why he called in to help us. He called in to help out.
2: I'm getting a text from Jennifer Gomez. The phone lines just lit up.
9: Cool.
3: Hey, Sanjay, guess who's sitting in your seat? We have Edna Feliciano Flats here from Injury Consultant Group. And she's sitting right in your seat, and she said it's real comfortable.
2: So, Doc, if you
9: anything for Edna.
4: Thank you.
2: So, Doc, real quick, tell our listeners, remind our listeners, about you and the practice.
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2: Fantastic.
3: Now, I've been to his place many times.
2: I've been there.
3: It looks like a hospital.
9: It is a mini hospital.
3: It is.
9: Surgical center is a facility and has facility license from the state, Medicare, and from AAAHC. Just like a hospital would have it.
3: Now he has an operating room. It has like the table, and then above it's those giant lights. I get impressed with the most stupidest things.
9: it's a surgical center, so it's a sterile area.
3: I can't get past that point for some reason.
1: but it had this giant light above the table.
2: You know, I'll tell you, I'd be more impressed if it was completely dark. And
1: well, Sanjay is such a great doctor that he could operate in the dark if he had to.
2: He could. So, Doc. Well,
9: let me tell you something. Most of our spine injections, you really don't, it could be done in very dim light. Most of our spine injections, of course.
1: I bet you can't do it by candlelight.
9: No, because you're looking at the monitors and all that, and
1: right.
9: It's a little darker in the contrast, so you can really see it much better. But of course, not just the OR. There's like to run an OR, you have to have like 20 other things behind it.
1: Right.
9: So
1: I'm impressed.
9: And like some surgery centers would have oxygens with the little or the gases through gas tanks. No, we have everything state-of-the-art. Everything runs through the walls, the pipes. Everybody who comes there, they just go, wow, this is nice.
1: That was me.
2: Yeah. So Doc, by the way, I see we have a graduate in the family. And a doc.
9: Oh, yes. Well, she graduated in May from Columbia Law. Then she passed her bar. The bar exam. Then 2 days ago, she was admitted to New York Bar.
2: Awesome.
4: Nice.
9: So
4: that's awesome.
2: We're talking about your daughter, of course.
9: Yeah, and then my son, of course, Jody, you saw that picture.
2: Yeah.
9: Anju and I, we were at a conference at Harvard last week, and Beth Israel Hospital. We were just walking through there, and I see this kid coming out of an OR. Walking there, and I said, Rishi. He said, yeah, Dad, that's where I am this week.
1: Wow.
2: Awesome.
9: I mean, I knew when I go to that hospital, I'm going to run into him somewhere. But, you know, what's the chance you walk in the hospital and the first thing you see is your kid walking right there?
2: But that must have been a proud moment. You've had a number of proud moments over the last couple of days. Over the lifetime. Now, these two, individuals, your kids, who do they take after? Is that you, Doc, or is it your beautiful wife?
1: Oh, it's definitely Anju.
9: Joe, I really don't know. The only thing I've done is try to make them good citizens.
2: Good man.
9: The second thing was education. And they did good. I mean, it's Columbia Law and Harvard Medical. I can't really beat any of that. And they continue to do, make us proud. That's all we can ask for.
2: That's right.
1: Now, Jennifer's son is on his way to law school.
9: Tell us.
4: Yeah, he's taking the LSAT. I mean, I think that your kids should tutor him. Complimentary, of course. For testing.
9: can I tell you all something about this LSAT exam?
2: Go ahead.
1: Yes.
4: Yes, so tell us.
9: When Sony took it, she got 180 on it.
4: And that's what I said. That's what I know this. That's why I was soliciting the free tutoring.
1: Jennifer, who told you this story?
9: Rishi,
4: I feel like
9: said,
4: he told me four times.
9: and then Rishi said, that's not possible. She can get 100 percentile. So we said, when you take MCAT, we'll see. And he literally took it. I mean, he was doing research till 1 o'clock in the morning, came home one day. He was supposed to take MCAT 6 months down the road. He said, no, I'll just take it this weekend because I don't want to wait. And boom, 100 percentile. So
2: wow.
9: He did
4: that's amazing. That's amazing. Wow.
2: So, yeah, but that's incredibly impressive. And I'll tell you, it just goes to show you Harvard and Columbia. I mean, come on.
1: Oh, my gosh.
2: You got to be proud.
1: I went to community college.
2: So did I. Hey, Joe, and I flunked out.
1: Joe struggled.
9: I started in a community college too, man.
1: You did? I didn't know that.
4: Same here. Don't shade on a community college. That was like one of my favorite experiences.
1: Oh, my gosh. Well, I actually teach at Philadelphia Community College now.
2: Okay, well, that's...
1: How about that? I one-upped everybody, and I feel good about that.
2: By the way, it's a great place to go, and it's a great stepping stone from where you want to.
1: It's wonderful.
2: About.
1: Yeah.
9: And you know, Jim, in those days in Mississippi, community colleges were called junior colleges.
1: Oh, that's true.
9: So I went to, like, Southwest Mississippi Junior College, which later on the name got changed to Community College.
1: Wow.
2: That's awesome.
1: I did not know that about you, Sanjay.
9: And even my med school, I went to a real small place, Marshall University. The Marshall University is big, but the med school was real small at the time, real small, early phases.
10: It was Sanjay and two other students.
9: I think we had like 35 or 38 in our class.
10: Okay.
9: I mean, I was accepted at some big ones too, but I just decided to go to a small place.
2: Did you say Marshall? Marshall University?
9: Yeah.
2: Oh, wow. That's
9: yeah, Huntington, West Virginia.
2: Wow.
10: Jennifer, where did you go to law school?
9: The thundering herd.
10: Jennifer, where did you go to law school?
11: I went to Dickinson Law in Carlisle, Pennsylvania.
10: Oh, wow.
11: I just have to say it with that little twang. you know? Carlisle, Pennsylvania.
2: Yeah.
11: Yeah.
2: By the way, that ain't making it. You're true. Where are you originally from, Jen?
11: I'm from Allentown, or right around where Edna's.
4: Yep.
2: Okay.
10: Edna's. I love Allentown. Town.
11: Yeah, definitely. I love it. All my family is there. I'm the only one in Puerto Rico. I'm Puerto Rico in Philadelphia. I want to be in Puerto Rico right now.
4: Me too.
11: Philadelphia, with the exception of my husband and Zaya. So we're holding it down in Philly.
2: By the way, you must be proud also with your son taking the LSAT and following your footsteps.
11: Yeah, I'm super proud. I was like, I wasn't going to be that parent to push him into it. So I allowed him to do, you know, whatever he wanted to do. He was thinking about doing film. He looks so good on a big screen. So I don't want him to totally close that out. But in the meantime, yeah, I'm excited that he's going to be attending law school.
2: That's awesome.
9: Jennifer, can I share something?
2: Go ahead, Doc.
11: Yes, tell me.
9: That's how we've been with our kids. And Rishi was going to be an actor. He's great in acting. But after COVID, he was home like for 6 months from college. They were doing this college from home. And that's when he said, Dad, I think I'll just go to med school. And I said, Rishi, you're going to have to study hard. He said, I'll take care of it. And I said, it's tough to get in med school. He said, well, in that case, I'll just apply to top five only. I said, please don't do that. I said,
4: oh, my God.
9: Because he wanted to prove to me that what I'm saying to him is like, he can do it. But yeah, I mean, he always do the kids what they want to do. So when he wanted to be an attorney, he wanted to be an actor. We supported the best we could, including Broadway.
11: Oh, wow. He went to Broadway?
9: I mean
11: he just came on our show to take over with your kids?
4: Wow.
11: Is that what happened?
9: on Broadway, he just like, he used to go there, watch them, and then learn a lot of things and do some courses. He was not in a Broadway show.
11: Okay.
9: Yeah.
11: That makes me feel a little bit better.
9: But he's like in his high school and college, he was like with the lead roles and all that. He's a good kid, but then now he's just had to be a doctor. So we said, fine.
10: Yeah, my kids are very great with video games.
4: So,
11: oh my gosh, you can make doing that. You can make money doing that. You have to be really good though. Gaming.
10: I don't think they're making any money doing it.
11: That's great.
9: If they're good at video games, they're usually good at flying fighter jets. Do you know that?
10: Oh, wow. I guess my kids have a future. They'll be flying drones over to...
2: We got how much time we got, Shane? We got 2 minutes.
10: Oh, my gosh.
2: Real quick, Jen Gomez-Hardy, if you will, contact information.
11: Hey, everybody, definitely give me a call. 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
2: 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Edna, contact information?
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1: 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I want to shout out to Shane and Sam in the producer's room. 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

0: 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Once again, it is a pleasure to have you with us this morning. 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
2: Could you please read Isaiah 6 and 7, chapter
1: Isaiah?
2: six and seven.
1: Yeah. Isaiah chapter 6.
2: Six and seven.
1: Verse 6, Then flew one of the seraphims unto me, having a live coal in his hand, which he had taken with the tongs from off the altar, and he laid it upon my mouth and said, lo, this has touched thy lips, and thine iniquity is taken away, and thy sin purged.
2: And then, if you could read, please, Psalm 51, verses 1 through 3.
1: Okay, Psalm 51, starting verse 1. Have mercy upon me, O God, according to thy loving kindness, according unto the multitude of thy tender mercies, blot out my transgressions. Wash me thoroughly from mine iniquity, and cleanse me from my sin. For I acknowledge my transgressions, and my sin is ever before me. Against thee only have I sinned, and done this evil in thy sight, that thou mightest be justified when thou speakest, and be clear when thou judgest.
2: And if you don't mind, just also, I'm sorry, verse 5, also, if you can.
1: Verse 5, behold, I was shapen in iniquity, and in sin did my mother conceive me.
2: Between these two, what we just read in Isaiah and David, the Psalm of David, I understand that we read that Psalm that David asked God for forgiveness after he had gone into Bathsheba. What iniquity had Isaiah done in order for him to be cleansed by the like the seraphim says in verse 7?
1: What iniquity had Isaiah committed? I don't know, I think it's just the picture where it says. Thine iniquity is taken away and thy sin purged. The word purge is the word it's Strong's 3722 translated as atonement. So it's indicating that the coal from the altar is pointing to Christ's sacrifice for his sin, and it's taken away his iniquity. And once someone becomes saved, it's all iniquity at the point of salvation. It's the whole multitude of sin from the moment of conception through someone's lifetime. in every way that they ever sinned. So that's what's taken away. David, you know, it's interesting. We know that David's sin was with Bathsheba. He committed adultery and murder by having her husband killed, Uriah the Hittite, in battle. But there's also, I think, a spiritual picture here where David is a type of Christ. And we might wonder, well, how here David is guilty of sin, and how can he picture Christ? Well, it's interesting that it says in verse 5, "Behold, I was shapen in iniquity, and in sin did my mother conceive me." And the word shapen is translated as bare in Isaiah 51, verse 2, concerning Sarah. It says, "Look unto Abraham your father, and unto Sarah that bare you, for I called him alone and blessed him and increased him." So Sarah bare you, that's the word shapen. Also in Proverbs 8:24 and 25, it's translated there as brought forth. It says in verse 22, I'll start there, "Jehovah possessed me in the beginning of his way, before his works of old. I was set up from everlasting, from the beginning, or ever the earth was, when there were no depths, I was brought forth." Or it could be, "I was born," like Sarah bare, you know, she had a child. "I was brought forth when there was no fountains abounding with water, before the mountains were settled, before the hills was I brought forth, when as yet he had not made the earth, nor the fields, nor the highest part of the dust of the world." And that's speaking of wisdom personified, who is Christ. Christ has made unto us wisdom. And so he was shapen or brought forth in iniquity. That is, when he was the lamb slain from the foundation of the world, he was bearing the sins of his people. He was full of iniquity. It wasn't his sin, it was his people's sin. But as he died bearing the sins of his people, he is shaped in iniquity. Or in sin did my mother conceive me. And the Sarah is pictured as really the mother of, well, we know historically the mother of Isaac, but in Hebrews 11, it says in verse 11, "Through faith also Sarah herself received strength to conceive seed." And the word conceive is the word foundation. The lamb slain from the foundation of the world. That's the, you know, everywhere else in the New Testament, that word is translated foundation, except in Hebrews 11, verse 11, where it's translated conceive. And historically, it was Sarah's dead womb. It says that in Romans 4, I believe, verse 19, in the deadness of Sarah's womb. So her womb is like the grave. Sarah's womb, since the Bible says it, God said it was dead, is like the grave. So when Christ is slain at the foundation of the world, And Hebrews 11 tells us in the foundation, she conceived seed at the foundation or in the foundation. That seed is pointing to Christ. And as he died and he was conceived in sin because he bore the sin of his people, and was paying for that sin in death, and then conceived to be the firstborn son of God, conceived to be the firstborn from the dead, the first begotten to rise from the dead. And so Psalm 51 in that statement would be messianic, pointing to Christ. But thank you for calling and sharing. And let's go to the next caller tonight. Welcome to our program. Please go ahead with your call.
3: Hey, good evening, Chris. How are you doing?
1: I'm doing well, thank you. Please go ahead.
3: Happy belated birthday.
1: Oh, thank you.
3: I'm calling because you had a great video on the last day, perhaps falling in the Feast of Tabernacles on the eighth day, which would have fallen on October 15th on a Saturday in 2033.
1: Excuse me. I'm sorry. It was a great video. What was the video?
3: The YouTube video was about a questioner who was asking about, could the last day in 2033 be in the Feast of Tabernacles on the eighth day? And I know both you and Mr. Camping thought a lot about the Feast of Tabernacles as being the Feast of the Bible, as well as the harvest coming at the end of the world. So those factors of that number from the date of September 7th, which would have been the second outpouring of the Holy Spirit in 1994, all the way up to 2033, October 15th, has unique factors of 3 times 3 times 3 times 23 times 23,
1: which I'm sorry, excuse me. Where's your starting point?
3: September 7th of 1994.
1: Mm-hmm. Going all the way
3: to October the 15th of 2033, which happens to be the eighth day of the Feast of Tabernacles, the travel day.
1: And what's the total number of days?
3: The total number of days, I don't have that written down. I just had the factors. I think it's, let's see. Let me jot that down.
1: Well, did you say 3 times 3? Times 3.
3: Yeah, there are
1: times 23 times 23.
3: Yeah.
1: 14,283. Does that sound right?
3: Yes, that sounds right.
1: Okay. So,
3: and I think that
1: we know from September 7th through there would be 6,100 days, right? That's beginning the latter rain. The latter rain was 6,100 days. And then there would be 8,223. From May 21, 2011. That doesn't sound, you know, because from May 21, 2011 through, let's say, you know, a date in 2033, that's a little over 22 years. And well, okay, maybe it could, because you would have to go to the next year to have 8,400 or around 8,400 days. Okay, well,
3: now
1: that's interesting.
3: I wanted to strengthen that case because you've taught a lot about the travel day. That seems. But I've also found two verses, please read. One is Joshua, chapter 5, verse 10 through 12.
1: Okay, Joshua 5, 10. And the children of Israel encamped in Gilgal and kept the Passover on the 14th day of the month at even in the plains of Jericho. And they did eat of the old corn of the land. On the morrow after the Passover, unleavened cakes and parched corn in the selfsame day. And the manna ceased on the morrow after they had eaten of the old corn of the land. Neither had the children of Israel manna anymore, but they did eat of the fruit of the land of Canaan that year.
3: Yes, and could you compare that with Joshua chapter 4, verse 19?
1: And the people came up out of Jordan on the 10th day of the first month and encamped in Gilgal in the east border of Jericho.
3: So my question to you is, they came out of Jordan, which is a parable for the rapture of the last day, on the 10th of the first month. That's a few days before the Passover. And I guess my question is, if we're looking at Passover being April 14th of 2033 as the day, last day, or the day of the rapture, because its factors are, I think, 5 times 40 times 40. It's 8,000 days away from May 21 of 2011. Do those verses kind of, well, do they support or not the last day being on the Passover? Because by Passover, they would have already crossed on the 10th day, not the 14th day, because they were having Passover on the other side of the Jordan. You see.
1: Yeah. I don't know. I don't know. I am not sure. I'm not sure when, you know, Passover, tabernacles, or other possibilities. I just don't know at this point.
3: I know in the video you said any day in that year of 2033 could technically be the last day, since we're fulfilling the Feast of Tabernacles all through this period of Judgment Day. Is that right?
1: Well, the Feast of Tabernacles spiritually has been, it's been an ongoing fulfillment since 1994. Mr. Campion used to call it the Feast of the Bible. And because over the 40 years when Israel dwelt in booths or tabernacles, they were also partaking of the manna that fell from heaven. And in Isaiah 4, God ties together the Feast of Tabernacles. Let me read it. In Isaiah 4, it says in verse 5, "And Jehovah will create upon every dwelling place of Mount Zion and upon her assemblies a cloud and smoke by day and the shining of a flaming fire by night, for upon all the glory shall be a defense. And there shall be a tabernacle for a shadow in the daytime from the heat, and for a place of refuge, and for a covert from storm and from rain." So the shadow provided within the tabernacle by the word of, as we read in Nehemiah chapter 8, you know, Ezra is in the pulpit preaching, and it goes all the way to the last day of the Feast of Tabernacles. And that's the only place in the Old Testament that the last day phrase is used. It's found 8 times in the Bible, the other 7 in the New Testament. And so there God is linking, and of course the last day phrase, Jesus said several times, "I'll raise you up at the last day." So there in Nehemiah 8, it's used in relationship to tabernacles and to the preaching of the word, as all Israel was attentive to hearing the word. And when Ezra would preach, there were 13 men that were said to cause the people to understand the word preached. That's characteristic of the time of the end since 1994, the second outpouring of the Holy Spirit and God opening the scriptures and not leaving it there, but causing his people to understand the word preached, the Bible. We have much greater understanding. And, you know, we shouldn't think, well, it's because we're more intelligent or more diligent or more faithful that we're able to grasp these things, whereas previous generations during the church age, they couldn't even begin to look at it. No, it's not that. It's just simply the time. And as Luke 24, verse 45 says, concerning Jesus, then open he their understanding that they might understand the scriptures. We're in that time where God is opening our understanding. And so a program like this, you know, where caller after caller after caller is well-versed, to use that expression, in the end time doctrines and things. This isn't a program where someone's calling in about free will, or someone's calling in about tongues, or someone's calling in about the seventh day Sabbath. You know, I wouldn't mind that. It would give me a little breather from time to time, but it's intense caller after caller when we have numbers of callers on the deep things of God. And why is that? Well, because a lot of people have learned the things that the Lord has opened up. There's other reasons. We haven't had, you know, the great multitude. I'm sure if the smallest of percentage of them were to come across us and we would start getting those kinds of calls, they would be elect and they would probably be more basic. But, you know, as of right now, we're dealing with experienced Bible students who have been engaged in these things for, in some cases, decades, and so the level is pretty high. Now also, what ties in with the Feast of the Bible, the spiritual fulfillment of the Feast of Tabernacles, is the book of Jonah. Once Jonah goes to Nineveh, the second time, Jonah chapter 3 tells us God sent Jonah to Nineveh. The second time, Jonah, his name means the dove, and that ties in with the Holy Spirit, so we can understand his being sent to Nineveh the second time is related to the second outpouring of the Holy Spirit, which we can pinpoint to the year 1994. And God bids him exactly what to preach, go into the city, preach the preaching that I bid thee, which was completely time and judgment. Yet 40 days and Nineveh will be destroyed. Short, very concise statement, and, you know, short sentence. And then he left the city. Well, he went into the city a day's journey. It was a city of 3 days' journey. And there we can see, you know, the one-third, two-third idea once again. Going into the city a day's journey would indicate, well, he went in, the Holy Spirit went into the world to preach to the elect, typified by one third. But then, you know, historically, it was an actual day, and his preaching was yet 40 days. So after going in one day, he comes out of the city of Nineveh and goes up to a hilltop, and there's that gourd, but he also built a booth, and it's the word tabernacle. So Jonah went and sat under the booth. How long did he sit under the booth? Well, obviously, he wanted to see what would happen to the city. And if he preached one day, then it would be another 39 days before he could know for certain what God was going to do with the city. And so he sat under a booth for 39 days. And again, we can pinpoint it, second outpouring of the Holy Spirit, which occurred in the Jubilee year 1994. And we see another 39:40, just like, you know, the law of Deuteronomy 25, a judge. It was a law for judges, and judges were, when pronouncing the punishment for evildoers, they were limited in the judgment they could give, which was 40 stripes, no more, lest the man, the wicked evildoer, seem vile to you. and that would give an appearance of evil, like the judge was not being just. And God's under his own law, which, of course, is a big proof that there cannot be a place of eternal suffering in hell, a conscious suffering where someone is being whipped, and the Bible does use stripes as a figure of the wrath of God, and the traditional teaching on hell is unlimited punishment. It's forever. You keep getting hit with the whip, not 40 times, not 40,000 times, not 40 million times. Endless, contrary to the law of God. But that was the law of God for earthly judges, and God under his own law would have also, you know, he would have to pronounce a judgment upon man that we're presently in that also had limitation. But the way that worked out, we know in the New Testament from the Apostle Paul, who was sentenced 5 different times, in all probability by 5 different Jewish judges, sentenced him to 40 stripes 5 different times, but each time they gave him 39. 39. That's an amazing bit of information. An amazing bit, because Jesus, born in the Jubilee year 7 BC, went to the cross 33 AD, 40 calendar years, 39 actual years. We're looking at the second coming of Christ from the second outpouring of the Holy Spirit, and also the beginning, the official judgment on churches and congregations, 1994. So that would be the beginning of Christ's second coming to judge. And from 1994 to 2033, 40 inclusive years, 39 actual years. And it's the identical space of time of Christ's first coming, 39-40, and also with Jonah, there was a difference between the first day and the other 39 days. And so you could say he sat under a booth 39, but there was 40 in view. And so looking at the spiritual fulfillment of the Feast of Tabernacles, beginning in 1994, 40 inclusive, 39 actual, if the biblical evidence proves correct, for the year 2033. We have a match. We have a match with the timeline of Christ's first coming. We have a match with Jonah. We have a match with Paul 5 times receiving 40 stripes, save one. And here it is. This is, you know, who could have designed, which of us, you know, feeble little finite men, which of us with our tiny little peanut-sized brains could have devised or designed this time program as we see it unfold in this way? And I know I couldn't, you know, but again, there is a designer and a master designer, and he is opening our eyes to things in his measuring time and laying all these things out through the biblical calendar. He's opening up our eyes, and we just kind of stumble across it. Oh, wow. Oh, wow. Yeah. It's the identical space of time as Jesus's first coming, and it matches this and it matches that. And then, you know, we can say, well, that's very good biblical evidence to support the idea that the end would come. Now, this is, I think, was your point. No, I don't think it is necessary. And this was kind of, you know, something that has made me more open to other possibilities in the year 2033, because going back to 2011, October 21, 2011, I thought it had to be the last day of Tabernacles. And October 7th, 2015, when I put forth the strong likelihood that would be the end, because that happened to be 10,000 days from Yeah, it was 8,400 days of the 23 years and 1,600 days into, you know, we've seen is a much longer prolonged judgment, but of 10,000 looked likely to me because it would be a definite emphasis on completeness. And that's what we've been looking for, the completeness of the judgment. And October 7 in 2015 was the last day of Tabernacles. So that was kind of in my mind. You know, we've learned Passover was fulfilled with Christ on the cross. God fulfilled Pentecost on the very day in AD 33 with the first outpouring of the Holy Spirit and first fruits for the church age. And well, that leaves one feast, Tabernacles, that has yet to be spiritually fulfilled. And so it was Mr. Camping's focus in 1994, continued to be the focus for him as well as us in 2011. It was my focus in 2015. But when I started realizing, oh, okay, so it is being fulfilled spiritually with the Feast of the Bible for this 3940 year period of, you know, as I was saying, and the Feast of Tabernacles is a feast that brings to remembrance Israel's wilderness sojourn. And so that was 40 years. And they, Jonah 40 days and so forth. I'm sorry.
3: I was just going to give you a footnote on this. I loved math when I was in college, and I don't know, maybe somebody smarter who does these calculations could do it quickly, but I started with September 7th of 1994 and went forward to each of the days in 2033. And really the only number that factorized into those interesting factors that were doubled was that October 15th. So I'm not saying that numbers are that important in this kind of assessment, because we have to go with the scriptures that surround events. But also, I think that those, if somebody could verify that for me or just do a check on that, see if I was quoting it correctly. But I believe that October 15th was a Saturday, and it broke down into those interesting doubled numbers. And well, the three was tripled, you know? And yeah. I don't think, like you said one time in your Facebook page, the Wright brothers tried many times with the concept that they could fly, and they didn't do that right away, the first or the second or third time even, but they were able to do it eventually. And I still don't think you should lose any sight of the Feast of Tabernacles, even though those years weren't, it didn't happen in those years that you mentioned, but it very well could be a suitable day or appropriate day.
1: I haven't given up. Like I said, all that's happened is I'm open to any date within the year 2033. And yes, I have posted mentioning the Wright brothers, but it's actually more than just the Wright brothers. You know, if you look at it, like today, it's pretty typical that whenever a date comes out, you're going to have people I think they have it, a document somewhere, they just copy paste. Here are all the date setters throughout history, and I don't know how many. They say there's hundreds, but there. First of all, when you look at these lists, they throw everyone together. So they'll throw false gospels and people, you know, like Mr. Camping used to joke, ate a bad tamale. And they come up with their prediction. So that they don't distinguish between a serious look into the coming of Christ, like Mr. Camping has done, and like eBible Fellowship is doing. They don't distinguish that and also the high regard that he had and we have for the Bible, but they'll throw it in and they'll bring up the Jehovah's Witnesses, or they'll bring up whatever group is added to the Word of God. And of course, it's not a really a just kind of compiling of a list. It's really designed to lump everyone together. You know, you're all like the Millerites, or you're all like these people because you come up with a date. Where that would be like those who have tried to fly, and people have tried to fly probably for centuries before, you know, anyone ever did fly. Man tried to fly in, you know, countless ways. And you have various attempts at flight. You have someone who kind of, he finds some feathers and glues them onto his arms and gets up on his barn and jumps off. And well, there's an attempt to fly. And so what people do with those lists of date setters would be like someone trying to indicate or to put together the Wright brothers with someone who just jumps off their barn, who glued feathers onto their arms. Yes, both made attempts to fly, but vastly different. One very serious attempt, and other men have made serious attempts to fly. And you know what is similar to man's attempt to fly? Is down through the centuries, you would have someone after each failure say, I told you men can't fly. I told you men will never fly. And, you know, and the next attempt, they get even bolder. They're more confident. See, there's another failure. Why don't they listen to me? This is practically word for word. I know some guys out there that post this or have post this over these years. Why don't they listen to me? I could have told them the timeline, it wouldn't have happened. Christ wouldn't come. Well, that's what, you know, quite a lot of people were telling individuals who were investigating and researching and thinking, and there got to be a way to fly. The birds are flying, and how do they do it? They're you know, looking at it scientifically, and it would happen, you know, it probably century after century, but there was progress. There was progress until the point where before the Wright brothers, I'm sure you had people out there, another failure, mark my words, no one can fly. And then they flew. And of course, now, you know, we have these jet planes and flying everywhere. So it's what is said when a time path or, you know, serious looking into the end time things that the Bible presents. And we see something like 1994. And so, it didn't happen as we had thought, but we learn from it. People mock that. People mock that. And they say, oh yeah, you're just making excuses because it didn't happen. But you see, when someone was trying to fly the earlier attempts of the Wright brothers and it didn't quite work, they learned from it, didn't they? Yeah. And it was, I think, Edison, who either someone said to him, you know, you failed 10,000 times. And he said, no, I haven't failed 10,000 times. I just found 10,000 ways that won't work. And it, you see, but it's that same mindset people have. Oh, you'll never have a light bulb, or you'll never be able to talk to people on the phone. You'll never be able to fly. You'll never get the date right. Give it up. And yet in the Bible, God isn't discouraging that. God's encouraging his people. A wise man's heart discerneth time and judgment. The secret things belong unto the Lord and to those to whom he will reveal them.
3: And boldness in the day of judgment.
1: Yes. So all the effort to look into these things, God blessed with 1994 by giving us key information. And then May 21, 2011 wasn't wrong as far as it being the beginning of judgment day. It was correct. And that's something, you know, you were wrong on May 21, 2011. Look, yes, we were wrong about certain details, the duration of it wasn't 5 months. We were wrong about a literal earthquake, but we got something huge right, which was that was the day the door shut. That was the beginning of judgment day, and that was absolutely essential, absolutely necessary for the whole world to hear. That is probably the biggest thing you can get right, because it gave everyone, you know, in the world at that time, the opportunity to hear the trumpet sound, give a certain sound on the trumpet so that they might take warning. They might go to God. And, you know, people just dismiss it. They dismiss it because it was a spiritual judgment. And really, people dismiss that oftentimes because they have no spiritual life. Like the judgment on the church was spiritual. That was spiritual. And those in the churches and congregations dismiss it. They couldn't see it. Well, that's characteristic of major judgments in the Bible. But as far as where we've come, these things have been refined. They have been gone over and gone over and gone over. And the timeline for pointing to 2033 is probably the strongest, with more, you know, big proofs for the end of the world than 1994 or even for 2011. Now, the difference, what we don't have yet, and this is what you've been working on, is a day to lock it in. Yesterday, I said, you know, that I want to keep saying biblical evidence for 2033, whereas some others, they just want to say 2033. And I said, well, I would be open to that if God showed me more. And what I meant was locking in a date like he locked in May 21. Then, you know, you can't budge that date. And you can see the hand of God that put all those pieces together. And I don't see that as yet. And so I do appreciate your call presenting that information. And so we do have two good possibilities. If that proves correct, that is a very significant breakdown. 3 times 3 times 3 times 23 times 23, you know, two tribulations. And that's what we're looking for, the end of the second tribulation, right? Two tribulations at the time of the end. But again, I don't feel any rush, any urgent need at all to make any kind of definitive statement. Well, this is the day, or start putting exclamation points on things. It won't change anything as far as we're not trying to warn people anymore. We're trying to feed sheep. And so we can be as careful. That's what it means. We can be as careful as possible to go over everything the best we can. And also, you know, confirmation of things like this is what God does. It's, you know, something that he would have to do. It's not really something that comes from us. But thank you.
3: Well, thank you, Chris, very much. And also thank Carl for his wonderful series on the biblical timeline of history. It's very good and very blessed to get to hear that.
1: Okay. Well, I think he heard.
4: Thank you.
1: But thank you for calling and sharing. And let's go to the next caller tonight. Welcome to our question answer program. Please go ahead with your call.
5: Can we look at Ephesians 4:30, please?
1: Ephesians 4:30. And grieve not the Holy Spirit of God, whereby ye are sealed unto the day of redemption.
5: And can we compare that to Judges 10:16?
1: Judges 10.
5: Verse 16.
1: Let's see. Let me start in verse 15. And the children of Israel said unto Jehovah, we have sinned. Do thou unto us whatsoever seemeth good unto thee. Deliver us only, we pray thee, this day. I'm trying to see what the situation is here. Okay, I guess it's just they're just going astray again. And they put away the strange gods from among them and served Jehovah, and his soul was grieved for the misery of Israel.
5: And from there, can we go to Psalm 78:40?
1: Psalm 78, verse 40. How oft did they provoke him in the wilderness and grieve him in the desert?
5: And can we move on to Psalm 95, verse 10, please?
1: 40 years long was I grieved with this generation and said, it is a people that do err in their heart, and they have not known my ways.
5: But we all know it's done. Can we go to Mark 3, 5?
1: Okay, Mark 3.
5: Verse 5.
1: And verse 5. And when he looked round about on them with anger, being grieved for, let's see what the problem is. There was a man with a withered hand. They watched him, whether he would heal on the Sabbath. And then he asked them, is it lawful to do good on the Sabbath or evil, save life or to kill? And when he looked round about on them with anger, being grieved for the hardness of their hearts, he saith unto the man, stretch forth thine hand. And he stretched it out, and his hand was restored whole as the other.
5: Now this is the last one. Hebrews 3:17.
1: Hebrews 3:17. But with whom was he grieved 40 years? Was it not with them that had sinned, whose carcasses fell in the wilderness?
5: Now, I've looked up those verses that I just gave you. I looked up, each word. Each of those numbers, they are different numbers, but nevertheless, they are teaching spiritual truth.
1: Is Hebrews were grieved the same as Ephesians were grieved?
5: No, it's not. That's what I'm saying. I looked up each word. And each of the numbers, they're all different.
1: Okay.
5: But my question is, right, does each and every sin grieve the Holy Spirit? And how can a saved person can actually grieve the Holy Spirit if their sin has already been paid for by Christ from the foundation of the world?
1: Well, yeah, that's a good question. Okay, so someone becomes saved. And at this time, everyone to be saved has been saved. So someone becomes saved, Holy Spirit enters in, and all their sin has been forgiven, paid for by Christ, and the blood of Christ has been applied through hearing the word. That's why they became saved. They have a new spirit, a new heart, but they're still in the flesh. That's where sin resides. The Holy Spirit is residing in the new heart, the new spirit, and is not in the flesh, but it's the individual who now is, man has always been these two parts of a body and spirit. And when we were in our sin, both parts were in agreement. So we had dead souls, and we had, the body seeing corruption because of sin. And we would go after this sin, go after that sin. There might be a little conscience about it, but for the most part, we're in agreement. Once God saves us, he gives us a brand new spirit that is without sin, but we still have the physical body, and also the Holy Spirit enters into our new soul that is without sin. And that's how, you know, it can be a temple for him. Then, and so he's within us. And so what would grieve the Holy Spirit? Well, it's not just that there's sin in the flesh, but what would grieve the Spirit is if the child of God, and you have to be a child of God to grieve the Spirit in this way. He has to be within you, and he doesn't come and go. So once saved, always saved. So it's a true elect child of God who has the Spirit within, but for whatever reason, maybe it's a long-standing pattern of sin, you know, from former days when his spirit and body were in agreement, or whatever it is, there's a weakness, a particular weakness that developed in his household, maybe, you know, learned from parents or grandparents, handed down. It's a particular sin weakness, and even after salvation, he struggles with it and commits the sin. Now, this is where the Holy Spirit will be grieved. It's not, you know, God, of course, knows all of our sin. And there is all kinds of sin that is behind that sin, or we might be still doing in various ways, but the Lord hasn't, you know, put his finger on those sins. And I think everybody understands what I'm saying. He has put his finger on that sin. That sin is the issue of the day. That sin has come to the forefront. This is the one God wants to deal with. God wants to have removed from us, for us to repent from, turn from. And so, you know, we could have other sins again, but because this one is maybe big, you don't even see them. So it's a process. God has to, and he's all wise, so he's determined, get rid of this one. And so when we sin in that one sin that the Lord is emphasizing, we'll feel bad. We'll feel sorry. Oh, why did I do that? And then, you know, you go along, and then time passes and you do it again and you feel worse. You feel worse. You feel sorrier. And again, well, you know, I'm going to have to stop doing it, but you're not serious yet. You're not serious. And so more time passes, situation develops, you know, that leads to this sin, you do it again. And you know, I don't know how long that would continue, but at some point, the Holy Spirit, he might be grieved right from the start, but he's going to be grieved, and the individual is going to become miserable. You know, maybe in the past you did that sin, you could shake it off after a day. The next day, you'd be fine. Yeah, because you tell yourself, and a lot of times you're basically lying to yourself. Yeah, that's the last time, I'm not going to do that anymore. And so you're fine. But now the next day, you're feeling guilty. You're feeling shame. You're feeling sorrow. And maybe it starts to take a week for that to go away. And the longer somebody plays around with it, the more miserable they're going to, it's the cycle, because we're talking about someone, the spirit is actually within. The spirit is residing within. It will get his way, or he will get his way. And there will be chastisement and there will be continuing misery to the point of depression, to the point of deep depression.
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6: What does life after service look like? Kicking back? Taking it easy? We believe it looks a little different. It looks like leading for all veterans, helping shape policies to make certain they get the benefits they've earned, and ensuring every veteran's voice is heard. It looks like advancing to meet today's veterans where they are, lifting them up, and strengthening the bond that unites us. It looks like serving when disaster strikes, with boots on the ground helping our communities recover and rebuild. From the Capitol to our hometowns, we don't just show up when it's easy. We show up when it matters. Because a veteran's mission never truly ends, and neither does ours. 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
1: Hey, hey, and welcome to The Scene with Doreen. Yes, I am your host, Doreen Taylor, here each and every week, bringing you the very best interviews from the entertainment world and beyond. Yeah, you know the spiel. And it feels good to be back. We were off a couple weeks again for the Memorial Day holiday, but here we are back and excited to bring a brand new show here to you today, because up later we have, you know, the NBC hit show, The Voice. Well, one of the finalists from season 25, we have country soul singer-songwriter Karen Waldrop is here to talk about her brand new album. But first, we have, yeah, you remember in the 80s and 90s, before the car, there was a band called Tesla. Yeah, before Elon Musk and the car, there was a really hot hit band called Tesla. While they're still making great music, they're still out there putting out a brand new album. They are still touring. And today on the show, we have the founding member, lead guitarist of Tesla, Frank Hannon, is joining us. He's fascinating. He's got so many great stories, and I can't wait to dig in and talk to him. But you know what I want to dig in first is, because I miss him. It's been a few weeks and I need to catch up. I got to welcome my incredible producer, Matt Mynarek. Hi, Matt.
2: Hey, Doreen. How's it going?
1: Good. I'm so happy to hear your voice. It feels like it's been forever again. We took this other break again, and I'm happy that you're back.
2: Well, you're the one that's back. I didn't go anywhere.
1: Well, that's true. You work full time. I'm just kind of the one that meanders in and out. Yeah, you're right. You're right. So yeah. Did you enjoy your break from me?
2: Yeah. I mean, I had a little less to do at work, but I miss you too. I miss doing the show.
1: Yeah, we get used to it. We've been doing this a long time. I was thinking about it the other day and I was trying to count back. I'm like, how long has it been? Because we've already had like 135 guests and we've taken like breaks here and there. So I'm like, how long has this been going on?
2: Well, your first show was, I'm weird. I have a spreadsheet of every show. So May 11th, 2023. So
1: really? 2023. So 6 years, 6 years. Oh my God. Three years. I'm adding time.
2: 2 weeks.
1: Wow, we just had our third year anniversary. I had no idea.
2: Yeah,
1: why didn't
2: either.
1: I not celebrate that? Oh my God.
2: Here's a little quiz. Who was your first show? Who were the guests on your first show?
1: It was a weird show. It was a round table. That was when we actually had guests coming into the studio, and it was the Art Attack. We had all different kinds of artists that were pop art and art restoration. So everything was like artists.
2: Yeah. Aloysius McElwain. I'm sorry if I forget mispronounce his name. Perry Mailou and Paul Gratz.
1: Yes, yep. We did. And it was that we used to do round tables where everybody would sit around. It was kind of like CNN. We'd sit around and like a table and talk about things. And that kind of, you know, was an early thought of the show. And then we've evolved. And here we are now in this kind of form. Who knows what we'll be in 3 years from here? Who knows? We'll be doing it on the moon. Maybe we'll be on Mars.
2: Maybe.
1: How was your Memorial Day? It was wet. I was going to say on the East Coast. Yeah, it was pretty rainy.
2: It definitely won't stop raining. I mean, it's raining right now, but it wasn't bad. We just relaxed. I mean, didn't do a whole bunch of stuff. I mean, just hung out and stuff. I mean, that's when my day's off. I mean, I'd rather do nothing than run around doing a bunch of stuff.
1: I agree. Absolutely. It's a day off. You should not do things. I mean, that's the point. You need to like kind of, with me, like even mentally, I just need to not think. I know this kind of sounds weird, but I want to veg out. I want to watch stupid stuff on TV. Like I just started the new Netflix show. I finished it already. The Burrows. It was really good.
2: Oh, really?
1: It was a very good show. Oh, yes. I highly recommend it to people. It's kind of like Stranger Things with old people. And
2: okay.
1: It's really good. I mean, I have a lot of questions and a lot of things. I had to look up some things because I always do that. I'm kind of like, you know, anal about that. But it was good. It was worth the 8 episodes, and I kind of want to see more. So it was good. And besides that, my other show From on MGM Plus.
2: Okay.
1: That is on hiatus for the holiday, and I cannot wait for it to come back. That's one of those ones every week, though, they release it. They don't just drop them all. I got to wait.
2: Old school.
1: Oh, I hate it. I'm so spoiled now. I need to see my show and I want to keep going. If I'm excited, you know, if I have the time, I want to keep going.
2: Oh yeah.
1: Like, you know, that's why everybody tunes into The Scene, to get behind the scenes and to know what's going on before everybody else. Right. You like that segue?
2: Yeah, I do like that segue to the guests you're about to have. So
1: yeah, yeah. yeah. Speaking of flash from the past, and when, you know, we had patience and, you know, when everything was a little better, I think that is a good opening to our first guest.
2: Yeah. Yeah. Let's just get to it and quit jabbering about
1: Nobody wants to hear us. Let's go.
2: All right.
1: My guest today on The Scene with Doreen is the lead guitarist for the multi-platinum selling rock band Tesla. Frank Hannon co-founded the band during the 80s glam metal era, yet Tesla stayed true to their unique blues rock sound and no-frills image. Selling over 14 million records, Tesla is one of the longest-running and most successful groups from an era when bands were known more for their hair than their music, with hits like Modern Day Cowboy, Little Susie, Love Song, and their 1990 cover of Signs. Tesla was proving they were here to stay. Check it out.

0: often described as the thinking man's hair metal band, Tesla continues to create new music with their latest album, Homage, dropping on July 17th via Frontiers Music. And they'll be hitting the road this summer on the return of the Carnival of Sins tour with Motley Crue and Extreme, also kicking off July 17th. So let's chat about all things Tesla with the band's founding member and lead guitarist for over 40 years, Frank Hannon. Hi, Frank. Welcome to The Scene with Doreen.
1: Hi, hey, hi, Doreen. Wow, what a great introduction. Thank you so much for all those kudos there and the trip down memory lane with all those songs. I can't believe it's over 40 years.
0: It's amazing. And you know, I always say it's like the show, It's Your Life, you know, where we go back. It's sometimes it's nice to hear all those things. And sometimes, you know, it depends on the person. They're like, oh, wow, that's a long time. And oh, wow, that was a long time. It depends on your view.
1: Well, you know, it's a combination of both, really. It can be bittersweet. We've been through a lot of ups and downs. You know, a lot of trends have come and gone in music, and gosh, our fans are so loyal, and I'm so grateful that some of those songs we wrote, we just really put a lot of heart and soul into the lyrics and the music, a lot less frills and more of the soul of the songs, you know?
0: Amen. And not at a time when that was really popularized at the time. Like I was said in the intro, it was glam metal. Everything was more about image, and rather less about musicianship. But you were like the antithesis of that. You came in and you guys were wearing jeans and t-shirts and you had the hair, but you didn't have all the rest of the stuff. You know, you didn't want the makeup or the spandex. You were more into just about the musicality of it all.
1: Well, yeah. And you know, we were from Sacramento, California, which is up north, and it's kind of known as a cow town. So we're truly cowboys up here, you know, but we never got caught up too much in the Hollywood glam scene. And it was so competitive back then. You know, there were so many great musicians, but the image was a priority. You know, MTV, it was the decade of decadence, you know, to quote our friends in Motley Crue, it was definitely the decade of craziness. And luckily, we didn't get too caught up in that. And we had a good support team of people around us who encourage us to write songs. And that was the key word, was songwriting, and write songs from your heart first and foremost. And which is also why we in the songwriting of our band, our singer, Jeff Keith, really was a stickler about writing lyrics that were too cheesy. And the guitar playing, you know, I kept it more gritty and simple. And I really couldn't keep up with Eddie Van Halen. I really couldn't. So, you know, I decided to make my own niche and just try to play a little bit slower and a little bit with more of songwriting in mind. And we all, the whole band had that mindset, you know. Anyway, enough about us. You know, the cover tunes concept, you know, we grew up playing covers, and we're really excited about the diversity of the new album and playing some really diverse covers this time.
0: Amen. And, you know, I want to go back a little just to touch on that, because this all almost didn't happen if not for a dirt bike accident and a broken leg at the age of, what, 10 or 11. Maybe this all wouldn't be today.
1: Wow, you're going way back into my
0: way back. That was like where you discovered that, you know what, you had a lot of time on your hands and you used it to, you put it to good use.
1: Yeah. Well, you're talking about my personal story there. And I'm just saying the rest of the band, we each guy, you know, has a different story. But yes, me, I wrecked on a dirt bike when I was about 11 years old. This is 1977, I want to say. And the 70s were such a great era for music as a kid on FM radio. And this is long before MTV. So the image stuff wasn't really a big, as big a deal as it was in the 80s, but the music was so great. And for me as a 10, 11 year old kid, discovering music on the radio, like in the 70s, FM radio had, you know, Frampton Comes Alive and Lynyrd Skynyrd and Rolling Stones and the Eagles. Oh, yeah. And I was really into music, but I didn't really take it seriously until I broke my leg and I was laid up for a whole summer with nothing but a turntable and some albums and a pair of headphones.
0: Wow. Best investment of your life. Amazing. Well, to be fair, you're also quite proficient over time on piano, bass, and you're also B3 organ. You're not just guitar. Guitar started it all for you, but you did organ I heard it with your grandma. You played organ before you even did all the other things.
1: I was really into music as a young, very young kid. Yeah, my grandma had a little Wurlitzer organ in the living room, and I'd sit on her lap, and she would teach me stuff. And my mom, she was very young when she had me in the 60s. And so we were like best buds when I was growing up as a kid, and she would take me to concerts and parties. And she took me to see Jimi Hendrix in the movie Monterey Pop in 1976. And that really made me want to play guitar. So I started playing guitar after seeing Jimi Hendrix in that movie. And then I broke my leg and got into all the 70s albums. And by the time I got out of my cast in 1978 at 12 years old, that's all I wanted to do was be a rock and roll guitar player. But speaking of what you're talking about, being a multi-instrumentalist, I just kind of dabbled. Music came really natural to me. So I started dabbling with the other instruments when I fell in love with recording demos. And I had a little 4-track tape recorder, which was very popular back then for a musician, and you can overdub things. And I learned very quickly that I would play a guitar track, but I would overdub a bass or overdub a piano or overdub an acoustic guitar with it. And all of a sudden it started sounding like the albums that I loved, because that's what they did. They overdubbed the instruments. And so when I was by myself as a little kid in my little bedroom with my little 4-track, I would make demos that would sound, I was trying to make them sound like the records I loved, you know, like Led Zeppelin. If you listen to Jimmy Page, you know, he would overdub all these different colors of guitar. And I keep going back to our new album, Homage. Basically, when we recorded it, I did the same thing by myself. I recorded all the instruments with Brian and I. We talked about what songs we wanted to do. So I learned the songs and recorded them. And then Jeff came over and we sang the vocals. And then I sent those tracks over to Brian and the rest of the band, and the whole band got together and played their instruments on the demos that I had made. But the vocals were basically, and a lot of my parts were all from just the demos of the original recordings that we did.
0: Wow. Amazing. Yeah.
1: So a very organic record.
0: You know what? You can always tell. You can tell when a record is organic. You can tell when it's overly produced and forced, I guess I would like to say. And then other times you can tell when an album is just meant to be. It breathes. It has that organic quality you're talking about. And that's what I feel, especially with your latest single. I'm going to play that when we take a break. But you really, in doing this, you're proving, you're going back to your roots. You're going back to those early days. And I love that you're doing the same kind of technology and the stuff when you were a kid you're doing today.
1: Yeah, yeah. Well, thanks a lot. Yeah, I'm glad you can feel that. And the best records are made that way, where they're just, they fall together naturally and you're not forcing them to happen under a deadline. Because what happens in a rock and roll when it becomes a business in your band and you start having deadlines and stuff like that, you have to force out a record, and you can definitely feel a difference, you know, rather than when a record just falls together.
0: Yes. And I have to say, happy birthday. You had no idea that this year is 40 years of Tesla's debut record coming out. Speaking of great records, 40 years ago this year in December, you are celebrating your 40th. So that's pretty amazing.
1: Oh, thank you. Yeah, that's wild. I know. I can't believe it. And I'm very grateful that we're still out there doing it after this amount of time, especially coming from the 80s and a generation where it was tough to keep up with a lot of those trends and styles, you know.
0: Oh, amen. And it was Mechanical Resistance, the name of the album. And it came out with, I love Modern Day Cowboy. You mentioned growing up in Sacramento. You guys were like cowboys up there. So it was kind of like a cool kind of little tribute to you guys too, that you're this modern day cowboy coming down and showing the world what you got, but doing it in Tesla's way.
1: Yep. Yeah. We were very fortunate to not be forced to have to move to LA and Hollywood. We were working with a team of people that encourage us to stay up in Sacramento and be homeboys up here, you know. And but then after that, you know, it didn't happen overnight. We worked on all of those songs in the clubs over a few years of demos and people helping us, like Ronnie Montrose helped us a lot, Dwayne Hitchings, and these different producers. And Tom Zutaut and Teresa Ensenat were at a record label that was just getting started, Geffen Records at the time. Mm-hmm. And we would go down to LA for maybe like a 3 or 4 day trip just to record in their studio. But we got rejected a lot by different producers of the time that were real famous, you know, because back in that day, the producer was a big deal, you know. Mutt Lange produced
0: the God. Yeah.
1: Yeah. And, you know, so we got rejected by a lot of those producers, but it really forced us to learn how to do it ourselves, is what we do now. And when Steve Thompson and Michael Barbiero decided that they would take us on as a project, we immediately flew out to New York. But we didn't go to New York City. We went out in the country of New York, upstate New York, Bearsville, up in the woods. And so we kept that woodsy feeling in our music and in what we did.
0: I love it. And, you know, I have to say, for being a band that is named after the father of electricity, you really put your stamp on the music industry when you came out in 1990 with your cover of Signs, where you unplugged it all. You took away all of the electricity pretty much, and you came out. And I said, the irony of that is that you guys are named after the mega daddy of electricity, but here you are.
1: It's so true. There's so many ironies in this business. You know, it's really, there's no rhyme or reason to most of it, you know, and usually it's the accidents that end up becoming hits, you know.
0: Yeah.
1: I got to ask you
0: because it's a very cool story that, you know, you had these iterations of different names. I mean, you came out with one name, then you were, you know, City Kid. And then your manager comes up with this idea to be Tesla, named after obviously Nikola Tesla. Why? You guys really embraced it, though. I mean, you named albums after him. You took parts of his life. You talk about Edison's Medicine, which I played in the beginning. I mean, the fight between him and Edison. You loved him. What was it about him that you love so much?
1: Well, that's a great question, because we do get asked questions about the name of the band a lot, but you dove deeper into it. What we loved about it was a multifaceted thing. None of us had ever heard of Tesla before, Nikola Tesla. Mm-hmm. And so when our manager had a book about Nikola Tesla and had suggested it for us to think about it, maybe possibly in the name of our band, mm-hmm. we were like, well, gosh, we've never heard of this guy. And then we started reading the book and seeing the photographs of him in his laboratory with million volts of lightning swirling around him. And then we started reading about how he was the inventor of invisible airwaves of radio and sending electricity pollution-free with no wires, and all this environmental concerns that he had. And, you know, he was against splitting the nuclear atom. He knew that that would become a weapon. He was against that. You know, mm-hmm. all of these things, that he was such a visionary. And so it really blew our minds. And so we decided to go with it as the name of our band. And then once we started learning about the man being such an underdog and not ever being taught about it, or him in high school history class,
0: we
1: thought it was the coolest name on the planet. So we went with it, and we paid tribute to it. We got involved with the Smithsonian Institute. We got involved with some petitions, and a lot of people with the Tesla Memorial Society contacted us in Michigan, and some elementary school kids, and a lot of different things like that. And we wrote some songs about his stuff there. And and you know, that's what everyone thinks Tesla's the car, but there's a reason why they called the electric car, you know, after Tesla too. So, you know, I'm glad you picked up on that.
0: Oh, amen. I'm a big science nerd. My father was a science teacher, you know, so I was always immersed in that. So yeah, I love it. And I love that you really dove into it. I love that you didn't just do it as a name and then, you know, okay, that was a cool name. You really honored him. And I love that.
1: There was so much to work with there, conceptually, and with the lightning. It was so rock and roll. I mean, all the lightning and the pictures and the stuff that we could do with it creatively.
0: Amazing. Well, you paid homage to him. And speaking of homage, I want to come back and talk about your new homage, because I'm Doreen Taylor and you're listening to The Scene with Doreen. When we come back from break, we're going to talk more with lead guitarist and founding member of Tesla, Frank Hannon, about the new album, upcoming tour, and much more. Don't go anywhere.
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0: Yes, welcome back to The Scene with Doreen, proud part of the Beasley Media Group family and seen every week on the nationally syndicated television show Daily Flash. 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I'm your host, Doreen Taylor, and I've been chatting with founding member and lead guitarist of the multi-platinum selling rock band Tesla. Coming out of break, you heard a small clip of their new single, I Love You, the 2026 version from their upcoming album, Homage, set for release on July 17th via Frontiers Music. Frank, congrats on the new single and upcoming album, Homage. It's really a full circle moment for not only the band, but for you as well. You started as a cover band in California nightclubs, and here you are over 40 years later going back to those humble beginnings where you're paying tribute to some of the greatest hits of all time.
1: Hey, well, thanks. Yeah, it's even beyond that with this one because we're doing songs that I think people are going to be surprised, unexpected song selection here and the diversity. Yes. It goes crazy. Because we've done some tributes before, like Reel to Reel and stuff like that, and even my solo albums From One Place to Another is a double album of covers that I personally loved. But this one goes farther into some very soulful singing. The concept started off as we wanted to really pay homage to our singer, Jeff Keith, the lead singer of Tesla, and his natural, uncanny knack to sing and naturally sing anywhere from Freddie Mercury to Elvis Presley to Sam Cooke to Etta James to John Fogerty to Bob Seger. I mean, this album has so many different vocalists covered on there. Yes. And that was the concept of it, was to showcase our singers' vocal diversity and the diversity and the dynamic range of what we can do as guitarists as well. Not just full on heavy metal, but man, we can get soulful in there as well. So that's the concept of the record.
0: I love it. And you know, it's important to point out that the word cover sometimes gets this bad rap when in the music industry. And it's important to note that this isn't just a cover song. This is an imitation. You guys are paying respect and honor and doing creative new versions of these songs in the Tesla style.
1: Yeah. No, there's a balance. There's a balance between butchering a song and turning it into some crazy thing that you can't even hardly recognize.
0: Amen.
1: Or covering it to where you're doing karaoke. You know, there's definitely a balance between the two. And we try to find that balance of honor and respecting the original artist, but adding our own twist to it, maybe by, you know, coloring it up with more acoustic guitars or, you know, doing some coloration to it. But on this particular album, what I'm most excited to share is that just the diversity of the material that's on it.
0: Oh, yeah. Etta James. I mean, I was blown away when I was looking at the list of the songs. I mean, it was Sam Cooke, Elvis Presley, of course, Lynyrd Skynyrd, CCR. But of course, Etta James was the one that popped out. That was interesting. How did the Etta James come to be?
1: Well, Jeff Keith loves the lyrics in that song. And that's usually always the key, is the lyrics of the song. And if it resonates with him and his heart, he'll deliver it. And, and that soulfulness of Etta James's singing style is something that comes very natural to Jeff, our singer. So, and there's songs that you write down on paper, you think, oh, this will sound great. And then you try them and they don't. They don't sound great. You know, like, I think we tried to do a cover once of what was it? I don't know, Stuck in the Middle with You or something, or some fun song. Mm-hmm. We thought it would sound good. Oh, no, Ride, Captain, Ride. That's what it was. We tried to play that song. It just did not sound good. So we scrapped it, you know. But on this album, it came down to the lyrics and the soulfulness of the singer. And the next single is Spread Your Wings by Queen, which is Freddie Mercury. And we can't leave that one out because that's going to be our next single. The video is going to come out for that. We just shot it the other day. And it's really, really exciting that Jeff Keith can go from Etta James to Freddie Mercury.
0: Yes. Yeah. Talk about diversity, like you said. Oh, my goodness. And then you got to go on the road now. Now you're taking it all out and you're going to be hitting the road this summer with the return of the Carnival of Sins tour with Motley Crue and Extreme. And that kicks off on the same day. Talk about a popular day. You should play that in the lottery. July 17th. I mean, that's a busy day for you.
1: Yeah, no kidding. We got the call a few months ago that Nikki Sixx personally asked for Tesla on this tour. So that was a thrill and much respect for him and those guys. And, you know, we toured with Motley Crue back in the early 90s on the Dr. Feelgood tour. So
0: it's
1: kind of like a reunion, you know, so it is a return. And Extreme, what an extreme band they are. So it's going to be a great tour. And I think on that tour from this album, what we forgot to talk about is we have an original song. It's called Never Alone. It's called Never Alone. It's a brand new original song. We couldn't just put out a new record with at least one Tesla. We want people to know that we are still original and creative. And we have a new song called Never Alone. And that's probably the one we're going to play on the Motley Crue tour, because we have a very set, being the middle band between Extreme and Motley Crue, we have a very set amount of time. So we'll probably only get to play one of these songs at a time. And I'm going to guess that it's going to be Never Alone.
0: Mm, okay.
1: But I would sure love to play Spread Your Wings.
0: Yeah, I have a feeling you're right.
1: Although we do a fun version of Night Moves by Bob Seger. You never know.
0: You never know. Well, that's it, people. Go out and see them, because you never know. And in our backyard, you're visiting the Freedom Mortgage Pavilion on, I believe it's going to be July 27th in Philadelphia, or Camden, but that's Philadelphia. So everyone around here, you know, I want everybody to check you out. And these are big arenas that you're playing. These aren't small little venues. You're playing big houses.
1: That's what we're very, very excited about, because Tesla really is at home on the big stage. And we're at home being a support band. You know, we've supported so many legends from the beginning of our career, from starting with David Lee Roth on the Eat 'Em and Smile tour, to Def Leppard on the Hysteria tour, to Alice Cooper on the Welcome to My Nightmare tour, you know, as a support band. So we really earned our chops being in that position on a bill and in a big venue. So a lot of energy. It's going to be a great concert.
0: Yes. And I got to also give you props that unlike a lot of your contemporaries that are out there, your other bands, you guys, the core members are mostly still there. You guys are still together and still playing after all these years. And that's a testament to how much you guys really love each other.
1: Yeah. And there's been a lot of ups and downs. And it's
0: like a family.
1: Tough.
0: That's how we are. Yeah. Family up and down.
1: It's tough living on a bus. And we share the bus with our road crew, too. So.
0: You got it all.
1: We're all on one bus. And it's not easy. You know, people don't realize, man, this is not all just fun and games here. But yes,
0: it's a job. It's a job. Yeah.
1: Brian Wheat and I started this band. He was 18. I was 15. And,
0: 15,
1: you know, and Jeff Keith is another original member. I was 17 when I met Jeff Keith. So it's been a long haul of the three of us, three out of the five original guys.
0: That's amazing. That doesn't happen often. That's why I had to note it, because it really doesn't happen. Usually it's like one member left, maybe two. It never happens.
1: Or none, actually. Some of these bands have no original members. But bless them, they're working hard and they're doing it, man. And
0: amen.
1: I mean, they have guys but they do have guys that have been there for many years that, you know, are part of their family as well. I mean, any member that's been in a band for more than 10 years, they deserve a medal of honor, I'll tell you.
0: They deserve a whole parade after that. Yeah. No,
1: maybe some Purple Hearts, you know, a couple stripes. You know, because 10 years is a long time to be in a band, you know. Dave Root, our other guitarist that's been with us for ages, I mean, almost 20 years now, I think, so it's he deserves a couple stripes and stars and pins and medals.
0: Well, you know, you've been doing it a long time. So you've been on the road back, like you said, all those support bands, and now you're here. What's the biggest change you've seen over the last 40 years in the touring industry? I mean, what do you see when you go on stage? What's the biggest difference you see now, or you feel, or you know?
1: In the touring live situation?
0: Yeah.
1: I would say the biggest change in that and in the entire world would be the Apple iPhone. I mean, honestly, the cell phone has changed everything, from needing a movie camera to make home movies. You don't need that anymore. You don't even need a camera anymore. You don't need to buy film. You don't even need a studio anymore. Honestly, my last solo album I did, it's called Reflections. I recorded it entirely on my cell phone with a little app that sounded amazing. People are usually on their phones at the shows. That's kind of a, you know, but they're filming the band and they're sharing pictures instantly, which, going back to Tesla, that was one of Nikola Tesla's visions that he had back in 1890, in the cowboy days before the turn of the century. Back then, someday we will send pictures instantly with a handheld device. That was Nikola Tesla's vision, and that's what people are doing now at the concerts. They're taking pictures of the band and sending it to their friends instantly, you know. So
0: right. Amazing that you guys are named Tesla. You're named after that. And it's just, I was thinking that when you were saying it, how apropos that you guys are Tesla and that's what you see as the biggest change. It's fitting.
1: Yeah. I would say the iPhone and the cell phone is the biggest change in not only just in music, but the world in general.
0: Right.
1: The internet obviously plays hand in hand with that. But having the cell phone in the palm of your hand and the ability to record and take pictures and movies and communicate, is crazy.
0: Do you feel that distracts from your live shows, though, when everyone's looking through a little lens, looking through a little screen, and they're not in the moment like they used to be maybe in the 80s and the 90s? I mean, do you miss that, where people were really in the moment?
1: Yes, sometimes. Sometimes it gets a little annoying when you know someone's just, all they're doing is just staring at their phone the whole time and recording. But like when you see old footage of like Lynyrd Skynyrd playing Freebird at Oakland Coliseum in 1976, and the whole crowd is just focused on the band jumping up and down, you know, the connection was definitely a lot more intense, but it's not necessarily a bad thing. It's just different. And the other thing, I mean, you don't see lighters, people holding up lighters
0: no
1: anymore.
0: More lighters. Yeah, no more lighters.
1: People
0: no more
1: are holding up their cell phones with a picture of a flame on it, you know?
0: Yeah. Yeah, it's not the same. You know what? It's nice, but it's not the same. But
1: I just did a show with Lita Ford in Hampton Beach Casino Ballroom. And she said, "All right, everybody, I want you to show me your light." And everyone held their cell phones up with the lighters on Close My Eyes Forever. They were singing that song and holding their cell phones up.
0: Oh, that's, yeah, you know, well, yeah. Like technology, it'll always find a way. I want everyone to visit TeslaTheBand.com. Listen to the new single, I Love You, the 2026 version. Pick up the new album, Homage, everywhere, July 17th. Check out tour dates for the return of the Carnival of Sins tour with Motley Crue and Extreme. And just stay connected to everything that is the talented Frank Hannon and Tesla. You're amazing, Frank. I wish I had 20 hours with you. I have so many questions for you. Let's come back and get you back.
1: I would love that, Doreen. And I'd love to talk about what I'm doing with my solo project.
0: Yes.
1: It's mostly guitar. I'm doing solo shows with no band, just me and my guitar. And I'm doing some pretty intense shows, like with Lita Ford, who's the most amazing guitar player.
0: You know?
1: I love her too. She's awesome. And I opened for her by myself, and then she had me jam with her on stage. And what a thrill that was. And the album is called Reflections, and it's available as well. And the new Tesla album, it's just, there's so much great new stuff out there. So anyway, that was a little shameless plug for my solo album.
0: You should. Amen. This is, you know what? We got Tesla, but we got you too. You know, you're part of Tesla. You were there from the beginning. So, you know,
1: whoa,
0: you are your DNA.
1: Right.
0: Yeah. Your DNA is imprinted in that. So it's about you too.
1: That's right, Doreen. And thanks for having me. So I'm just saying, maybe on our next part two sequel we do, we'll talk some about that other stuff.
0: I would love that. I will contact John and I'll set that up.
1: Okay, great. Sounds good, Doreen.
0: Thank you so much. Good luck on everything. Break a leg on your tour. No, don't break a leg. You might learn a new instrument. Don't do it.
1: Breaking a leg worked out pretty good for me.
0: I was going to say, for you, it worked out. So maybe you want to break a leg.
1: I always say I'd rather break a leg than a guitar string. Breaking a guitar string can really interrupt the show. You know, it's not no fun doing that. But thank you, Doreen.
0: True.
1: And thank you, everybody on the scene with Doreen. I appreciate y'all.
0: Hey, guys, don't go anywhere, because right after the break, we're going to return with the voice finalist, country soul singer-songwriter, Karen Waldrop.
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0: A huge voice, a huge loyal fan base, and an even bigger heart. 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And since then, she has been featured in major publications like Billboard, Rolling Stone, People, Netflix, The Hallmark Channel, and many more. Louisiana native singer-songwriter Karen Waldrop brings her unique blend of Louisiana soul and classic country with her latest single, Keeping the Faith, off her upcoming new album, No Way Back. Racking up 12 Nashville Industry Music Awards, the Louisiana Hurricane, Karen Waldrop is a force to be reckoned with, and I'm thrilled to welcome her into The Scene with Doreen Spotlight today. Hey, Karen, welcome to the show.
1: Hi, thank you for having me. I'm so happy to be here. What an awesome, awesome experience it is to be on the show with you guys. Thank you for that.
0: Oh, it's our pleasure, and we love to have you, and you're the kind of success story I love to highlight on the show. You're born and raised Mandeville, Louisiana, small town girl. You didn't have a famous last name. You didn't have millions of dollars behind you. You really just busted your butt, paid your dues, followed your dreams, and they led you wherever they led you.
1: That is true. I came from a very humble small town world and background, a great home. I grew up in a great home for sure. But yeah, I mean, definitely I didn't come from fame, you know, but I've always had the support of my family, and that's been really good.
0: That's always important. And you were a choir girl. I know you were born like ready to sing. You love to sing in the choir. And so that kind of got you into it. And then you were like, you have seen friends taking guitar lessons too. And you're like, I can do that. And then there you go.
1: There you go. That's what you do. Yeah. You see somebody else doing it and it looks fun. And then all of a sudden there you are writing songs and singing and playing gigs. And it's been a wild ride. You know, I've had ups and downs. I've had good days, bad days, everything in between. But at the end of the day, you know, keeping the faith.
0: So when did you decide at that point? You're singing in the choir, you're playing guitar, you're rocking out as much as you can. When did you decide to say, you know what, I'm going to try to do this on, you know, full time?
1: Yeah, you know, it was kind of weird. I went to college and I was just playing shows in college and playing gigs and you know, tailgate events and doing my thing when I was in college. And then I started playing shows. And I don't know that I ever really said like, hey, this is what I'm going to do, as much as it kind of said it to me. You know, I just think that over time I played a show and then another show and then another show. And then I was graduating college and I kind of thought, man, you know, if I moved to Nashville, I could make records and I could make impact. And so I moved to Nashville. I actually had a day job and I did that for a few years and just totally grinded. Then I got on a TV show on Bravo and I was able to quit my day job and go start touring and playing music. And I have done one thing consistently, and that is just wake up every day and trust God and trust that there is a process. There are so many unknowns, and it can be hard chasing a dream and not having knowns. And there are so many unknowns all the time.
0: Oh,
1: and
0: yeah.
1: The roller coaster is a wild ride. and that's probably one of the hardest parts, but one of the best parts is getting to do what you love and getting to sing and getting to share the stage and getting to meet people on the road and communities of people. And, you know, it's definitely a dream to get to do it. I mean, it is. And I know that every single day.
0: A lot of my viewers and listeners probably recognize you from season 25 on The Voice, a finalist. And I've had a lot of people I've interviewed, especially American Idol guests, and some love the experience and some didn't love the experience too much. So how were you? Where did you land in that whole thing? How did you feel about that overall experience for you?
1: Yeah, you know, I'm on team that was unbelievable. You know, for me, I had a really great experience. I really did. I had a great experience. The producers were great. The production was great. I had my challenges. You know, I'm not going to sit here and say there wasn't a hard day. There were some really hard days, but I had a lot of really, really good experiences. And I feel like overall, by the time I got on the show, it was a well-oiled machine. So for me, I would say overall, I would not say anything about The Voice that is not kind and positive, because of what it gave me and how much I learned and how much I grew. And I did take a step back to take a step forward. And that's something Dan and Shay said to me on camera. You know, we recognize that you're taking a step back to take a step forward. And I appreciated the fact that they were able to recognize that, you know, because they've done it themselves, you know. And I think that was something that was really helpful that they recognized that in me.
0: It's interesting you mentioned that you were on team Dan and Shay. But I know Reba Team Reba was also quite interested in you. How do you think your experience would have differed if you ended up with Reba?
1: Yeah, thanks for saying that. I think my experience would have been a lot different because I had a lot of one-on-one time with Dan and Shay because I was their team when we got to the top 12. I was like the only, anyway, I don't remember exactly the way it went, but I was the only person on Team Dan and Shay once we got to a certain phase of it, whereas Reba had like several people left in the end on her team. So I think it benefited me in the end that I was Team Dan and Shay because I was kind of the front runner on the team. And that in the end helped me because I got a lot more time with them. And with time studying with people as incredibly talented as they are, it gave me a lot more knowledge. So I think I learned more because I was Team Dan and Shay than I would have learned with Reba, just strictly because of the fact that every single person had the same production time. And I was one of the only, or I was the only person on Team Dan and Shay in the finale. So that was really helpful for me, I think.
0: Ah, very well said. Now, 7 studio albums. You're no stranger to putting out good music. And here you are. You're ramping up for your next No Way Back. And this album is really, it was created during a very difficult time for you, to say the least.
1: I went through a divorce in the fall of 2025. And I feel like it was hard at first. You know, over the Christmas holidays, it was really hard for me to talk about it. I didn't want to come out to my fans about it. I just wanted to get through the holidays. I wanted to take a personal time to overcome the adversity that came along with it. And I wasn't really open about it. And that was something at the time it was hard, but I'm really glad now that I did that because the holidays just weren't the right time to be bringing such a negative thing into my fans, into the holiday spirit and all that. And I do a pretty big holiday effort where it's actually right here in this living room and I'm like playing Christmas songs and we're doing these holiday boxes. And it's this whole thing that I do at the holidays. And we were releasing a Christmas song and, you know, it was a great Christmas song. Christmas to Remember is the name of it. And it was a Christmas to Remember.
0: Oh, yeah.
1: What was that?
0: You never said which way to remember. Yeah.
1: So anyway, it was definitely a Christmas to remember. But anyway, and so then once that was over and, you know, I kicked off the new year with a good attitude. I was really focused on my physical fitness and my health and getting myself pulled back together in all the ways that it affects your life. And then when I went down to Mardi Gras, I was in a Mardi Gras parade. And after we were coming back, I felt like I had had enough gumbo. I'm from Louisiana. I'd had enough Mardi Gras beads. I had had enough fun. I had had enough people hollering and making me feel like everything was cool, that I was ready to make an announcement. So I did. So I made a little announcement from the back of the van and just kind of said, hey, you know, I want to tell you all the truth. I went through this. This is something that I went through. I took a little time to process it and now I'm ready to share. And the way that the fans reacted, I was actually really surprised. They were very understanding. They were very supportive. I think a lot of people weren't surprised. Because I was very quiet in 2025 compared to my normal pace. You know, I was suffering in silence and I was going to play the shows and kind of playing old music and kind of just doing the minimum. And that was tough because I wasn't used to not being creative. Like I wasn't used to that. And so that was tough. It was tough to get out there and know that my job is to play music. And so I did that. And then once we went into the process of recording the record, there was no way back. You know, we had already hired the musicians. We had already booked the sessions. The record was already rolling down the train tracks and there really was no way to stop the train. Like, you know, it'd be so easy for someone to just bend over and say, okay, well, I'm going to push this off to the spring. But that's just not the kind of person I am. You know, I believe that if you wake up every day with the attitude that things will be great, then a lot of times they are. And so I just kind of kept the faith and I just kind of, went in the studio. I had some really tough days. I'm not going to lie. I had probably my toughest day in my whole career, in the studio was tracking Keeping the Faith, you know, to sing a song that says I'm keeping the faith and holding on, you know, and I'm not giving up and all these beautiful things. And this is the reason why I'm standing here stronger than I ever knew. Well, I wasn't stronger than I ever knew. I was not stronger than I ever knew. I am now, but I wasn't stronger than I ever knew. So to sing that felt very heavy. And it felt like, and when I was singing the verses, I think I felt the verses for sure and the chorus. But the bridge, you know, that's why I think that bridge and that record is my favorite part of the record, because I stood there and sang that with a belief that one day I would feel that. But in the moment, I really wasn't feeling that. I really wasn't feeling there's a reason I'm still stronger than I ever knew. I wasn't feeling that at all. I was feeling weaker than I had ever been. And that was tough. And the producer, you know, when you look back on something like that, people are like, oh yeah, you did it. But when you're in it, like, nobody really cares. Like, love my producer, Jeff Huskins. He's great. But he wasn't like, hey, I'm sorry you're having a hard time. Let's sit down and chat about it. He's like, hey, the vocal booth's ready. You know, people aren't really like, they're not really like, and I don't mean that to be ugly, but like, it doesn't stop. Like, the show must go on.
0: A lot of people do that. A lot of people, they find their way. They will it into existence, whatever they're writing, however they work through it. So many musicians, that's how they get through it. They don't go to therapy. They're guitar or their voice or their piano. That's their therapy.
1: Totally, girl. I feel that hard. And, you know, now that my schedule is as busy as it is, it can be disheartening to not have as much time to sit and just pour my heart into songs and stuff. But I am working really diligently to get this music out. I'm working diligently to make sure the band sounds good playing it live, working diligently to make sure that my team understands that this record is impactful and important and loving and kind. So it goes through phases. You know, your career in this business, it goes through phases. So like Christmas time, you know, there's that. It's that, you know, it's like holiday songs.
0: Right. You shut down. Yeah. You go to Christmas mode. Yes.
1: Yeah. And then when it comes May, I mean, it's full on, summer is full on in our business for sure. But it's exciting too. And the weather's great and it's sunshine and sometimes I'm wearing sunglasses on stage and it's just a different vibe, you know?
0: Yes, you're sweating on stage. Well, you always sweat on stage, but a little more with the sun.
1: Yes. Uh-huh. Absolutely.
0: Now, I love that you embrace the classical countryside, but you've also adopted that modern sound, that you found a way to bridge the gap between the two. But I know there's a lot of country purists out there that sometimes push back. They don't want, like the younger artists, sometimes when they take too much liberties and go too much towards the modern sound. So how have you been able to find that sweet spot where you've kind of welcomed both sides of the camp? You've got the traditional people and you've got the more, you know, youthful, modern edge people.
1: Well, thanks. That's a great question. And I think the answer to it is I really have always tried to stay true to who Karen Waldrop is and who and what my sound is, more than getting carried away with like what other people are doing. I'm not somebody who like hears other people's song and then goes and changes my song to sound like that. Like, that's just not really how I roll. I'm more like I really appreciate that. Like, I really appreciate their new song. Like, I think that song sounds cool. You know, I'm like, heck yeah, let me listen to that again. But I'm not there to like go study what notes those were and what guitar solo that was and what guitar amps they use. That's just not, I just don't do that. I kind of feel it in the way that I want to feel it. And I also try to work with really great people too. So working with someone like Jeff Huskins, there were a lot of times he told me no on stuff. I had crazy idea. Hey, we should try this. No. Or no. I told him no. No, we're not doing that. So I think when you work with somebody who's really gifted and talented, you're able to work together and find each other's strengths. And Jeff Huskins brought a lot to this record. You know, he used a lot of fiddle on this record. And that's something that I had never really done in my career. Yeah. And so at first I was like, well, what are you talking about? Why, you know, how are you having so much fiddle on this record? You know, I'm used to having a lot of horns. And at first I kind of said, you know, no, like, we need horns on it. I'm from Louisiana. That's my sound. That's authentic to me. And then he was very firm on, no, this song sounds better with fiddle.
0: There's this trust that you have to have. You bring on a producer and you bring on these people that you work with. You got to trust them. It's a collaboration and you're going to give and take. You're not going to like everything they say, but there's going to be things that you brought them on for that you're going to be like, wow, I didn't think of it that way. Is there anything that you would have done differently?
1: I have my things that I'm working on in my life. You know, one of the things I'm really serious about right this minute, I was actually just on a conversation with a friend of mine about this, is something that I did wrong in my career for many years, and that's work on Sundays. Like, I worked on Sundays every single Sunday. Like, I was like working, like trying to get ahead for the week, and like trying to like plan my schedule for the week and mapping out my week and you know, and I was doing all this on Sunday, and that was a big mistake. That's not what life's about. You know, life is about balance, and life is about growing. And that's just something that I do. I have a lot of regrets in my career. I do. But that's probably one of the biggest ones.
0: Interesting. It worked for Chick-fil-A. So why not for Karen Waldrop? So, you know,
1: I mean, I love that. I just ate Chick-fil-A this afternoon.
0: There you go. It's all these, you know, everything's lining up for us right now. I'm just saying, I think you're finding your path.
1: I'm literally going to quote that. I'm going to quote you on that.
0: Well, I want everyone to visit KarenWaldrop.com. Check out all her music. Get her newest album, No Way Back. And check out her upcoming tour dates and stay connected to everything that is the country soul singer-songwriter extraordinaire, Karen Waldrop. Thank you so much for coming on the scene.
1: Thank you so much. You'll have a great day.
0: Hey guys, that is all the time we have for today. I'd like to thank my guests, country singer-songwriter Karen Waldrop and Tesla's Frank Hannon. For this interview and many more, visit

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7: 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Parents, grandparents, teachers, coaches, and more. 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

0: Hey, good morning. That's Mordechai Ben-David. It's called Happy Days. And we're going to have a happy day with great Jewish music, the old and the new and everything in between. So stay with us. More coming up right after this.
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2: Always in a hurry and you don't know why. Always running late and you never got time. Still on a roll and the world is a blur. While you're in the race, you are no longer sure.

0: Pinky Lee. He had one of the early children's shows, and he was a guest on my program. And let's go back and hear a little bit of our conversation. I asked Pinky Lee when he got started.
1: It was on 1954 to 1958.
2: And what was it, on NBC?
1: NBC.
2: Did you come on after Howdy Doody or before Howdy Doody?
1: Before Howdy Doody. I went out from 5 to 5.30, and Howdy Doody went out from 5.30 to 6.
2: And that, you know, that show...
1: 3 weeks every year, and 2 weeks of reruns.
2: All right, now, you have to help me out with something else, Pinky Lee. We had a contest today. I asked who the female singer on your show was. Now, I think I may have given the wrong answer. What's the answer?
1: Well, the original one that made the biggest impression was Molly B.
2: That's what I thought. That's what I thought. That was the answer we used as our
1: and
2: winner.
1: Then I got a little girl, very sweet, awfully sweet. And she became, her name was Jimmy Shore. She later became, the granddaughter on The Virginian. And she was on that for several years. You remember that show with Lee Cobb?
2: Oh, yeah, sure. And what, James Drury, was it?
1: James Drury.
2: Oh, yeah, I remember that.
1: She was on that show, and her name was Roberta Shore.
2: Oh, yeah.
1: She went, yes.
2: Well, now what happened to Molly B? Is she still around?
1: Molly B, I think she's around doing country singing around out in California, out in that area. I haven't heard hide nor hair of her for many years. But I did hear, I think, last year, at one time, her name mentioned as singing at a place out in California. I think it was called the Palomino Club, where they have country and western singers.
2: Uh-huh.
1: And a lot of big name singers come out there. And she was on the bill at that time.
2: I see. Those were the live days. You didn't know from tape or from anything. It was live,
1: no,
2: right?
1: No, those were live. No tape. No such thing. You made a dub, a flub dub, and it was there.
2: Did you ever have any embarrassing moments on TV that you wish didn't happen?
1: Actually, no. I'm a good study. I can, and if I don't learn it correctly, I can ad-lib it good. I have been very fortunate. Listen, I'm the first one to ever save money for a network. When I left NBC and I decided to quit, later on, Elton Rule, who is now the big man, the big president of ABC, wanted
2: ABC.
1: Me.
2: Mm-hmm.
1: And he says, but I'd like to be able to cut corners on the show. I says, how about us doing back-to-back shows? He says, what do you mean? I says, I'll tell you what I'll do. I'll tape the shows one after another. We'll do five in one day. So it turned out that I did five in one morning.
2: Videotaping back then?
1: Yeah.
2: I didn't think they had it.
1: No, not then. It was 1965 or 66.
2: Oh, you mean you did another series?
1: I did another series.
2: Oh, I see.
1: But it was. They had made. I hate to say this. Because they were wonderful to me. ABC was absolutely wonderful to me. But when you make a contract, my friend, put it in writing, everything.
2: What happened?
1: I didn't put it in writing about the time. I was supposed to have gone on at 4:30. They put Pinky Lee on at 7:30 in the morning.
2: Uh-huh.
1: I didn't get a half a hoop rating. I don't know if anybody even looked at the show at 7:30 in the morning. And I did 26 weeks, and I said, I can't take any more of this. I said, this is heartbreaking, and I just said, please, I'm one out, and I walked off the show. I just couldn't do it because I was the number one show of the country with my other show. But
2: I remember it.
1: I had to hit those kids.
2: I remember those days. It was a fun show, I remember. That's why I liked it.
1: A fun show, not only for children, but for adults and grandparents.
2: Can you sing your theme song? Go ahead. Well, this is going to be great.
1: You who It's me. My name is Pinky Lee. I skip and run, bring lots of fun to every he and she. It's plain to see that you can tell it's me by my checkered hat and checkered coat. Diddle-diddle-dum-dum-bum-bum. My funny giggle in my throat. Diddle-diddle-dum-dum-bum-bum. My silly dance like a billy goat. Diddle-diddle-dum-dum-bum-bum. Pull them all together. Pull them all together. And it's Pinky.
2: Great.
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That's Joseph Carduner. 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

That's by the Maccabees. That's a prayer for the state of Israel. Hey, that's going to do it for today. Let's make it a date for tomorrow morning at 9 o'clock. I'll be listening for you.

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2: Hey there, everybody. 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Every Thursday at noon, I, along with Tony Kasser, Pat Colburn, and Mikey Troiano, we sit there and we just talk about whatever we're talking about this week. We love our machines, and we hope you want to come join us. So, once again, 12 o'clock every Thursday. 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

0: right, ladies and gentlemen around the Delaware Valley, welcome to the Flagrant Associates Personal Injury Hour here on WWDB Talk 860. We've got an awesome show. Dr. Brian Ehrlich of Allied Medical Associates is our guest. Lots to talk about. Our host, Adam Flager. How are you, sir?
1: Good, Joe. Thanks. Thanks for running the ship once again.
0: All right. Well, always a pleasure. Loving it. And of course, Dr. Brian Ehrlich, who, by the way, Allied Medical Associates has their own broadcast, and he's the host of that program. Doc, how are you, sir?
2: Doing great. Thanks for having me.
0: It's a pleasure. We like to, you know, we're going to get into, introducing the practices and all that stuff fairly soon. Talk some medicine and some law, but let's get into a lot of stuff going on right now. After the Super Bowl, you have that shutdown on baseball and football. Of course, you can't forget about the Flyers and the Sixers, but sometimes you want to. Okay.
2: Yeah.
0: and you know, growing up in the Broad Street Bullies era, and with Eric Lindros and all those guys, Hextall, when you go down for so long, it's so difficult to, you know, I can't. There's only so much pain I can have, and then the process and all that. So let's just get into a little. We'll get into some sports and talk about, you know, what's going on in the Philadelphia sports world, also the world baseball stuff going. So Adam, you had talked about before we got on the air, what game did you watch? Panama and who?
1: I think it was like Panama and Colombia in the World Baseball Classic. And what I love about the World Baseball Classic is that you get to see how rich some of these baseball traditions are in all these different countries. Yes. And, you know, in the MLB, everyone's playing on teams together. And when you break it out, I mean, I was looking at the Dominican Republic's lineup the other day, and it's terrifying.
2: I was just going to say, you don't realize just how good that Dominican Republic team is. And how many of them are major league baseball stars.
1: They're stacked. Obviously the U.S., you know, always has a good team, but some of these teams are terrifying. If these actually were regular teams,

0: they would be unstoppable. So really just fun and similar to the Olympics, which we just had, obviously, just a fun way to and also to have players that otherwise don't get to play with each other competing alongside each other, you know, for that national pride, which is so motivating to so many of these players.
1: No doubt. You know, it's interesting. There is a little analogy that I spoke about earlier today with Sonny Banks. We were doing a broadcast. And so you talk about the Winter Olympics, right? And it was so awesome to see our women's and men's hockey teams win and beating Canada and all that. And now, granted, American hockey is just light years, you know, past where it was years ago. But there's still got to be pressure on Canada to beat us because it's their game, right?
2: Yes.
1: And so imagine, so here we are playing in the World Baseball Classic. We have the Americans, and then you're playing Brazil and you're playing Great Britain. Now, we smoked them both, but we were down 1-0 to both of them around the fourth, fifth inning.
2: Yeah.
1: Now we're early in this damn tournament, and baseball is our game.
2: Yeah.
1: There's got to be some pressure there, you know, like, you know, I mean, I don't care who you are. The one kid, 17 years old, the kid from Brazil, and he struck out, or I think he hit Aaron Judge, who hit into a...
0: Broke his bat. Broke Judge's bat.
1: Now he's throwing 97, and his dad was in the major leagues before. But my point is, no matter what, when you're playing for your country and all the pride... No matter how much better you are, this isn't like the hockey where the Americans are all in the NHL and so are the Canadians. It's not like it was 40, 50 years ago. But damn, there's some pressure on us to get this W. Now, Dr. Ehrlich, since you're a doctor, tell us what that means.
2: But you know what? I haven't treated the pro athletes in some time. I used to earlier on in my career. I had the great pleasure of actually treating guys like Reggie White at one point.
1: Wow.
2: So I had some and they are very challenging to treat. Obviously they all have, a little bit of prima donna in them. And as far as what they want and what they demand, but they're
1: also huge,
2: enormous. Yes. But they're also some of the best athletes in the world. And, treating them was a real privilege. I was also one of the physicians for the Pennsylvania Ballet for a while. So these are very, very unique humans. You know, they really are, you know, an elite 1 or 2% of the population.
1: But I don't think anybody like Adam, did you watch both America? You know, when you think about these are world-class athletes and like the doc said, but pressure, nobody's immune to pressure. And this is the preseason. Right. So our guys,
0: I think that's what's nice about it is instead of playing what would otherwise be meaningless baseball in March and even in a little to some extent in early April, these guys are all playing competitive baseball at a very high level. Sometimes that's bad because you can fatigue earlier in the season because you were playing more intensely early on, but it's really nice to see competitive baseball in March, which we never get to see.
2: Right.
1: Well, it's competitive baseball, yes, but consequential baseball. Like, in other words, like the Americans have so much pressure on them, and tonight they're playing Mexico. So now you're getting into the teams that have all major leaguers on them.
0: Yeah.
1: Doc, let me ask you a question. You treated pro athletes. We're in this conversation. Is there a difference sometimes in treating the different types of athletes? Like, football, baseball, basketball, there's all types of different injuries. Okay, you can see a baseball player and he collides with the first baseman. He hits a ground ball in the infield. It's going to be close. All of a sudden, there's a collision. Somebody's hurt. In the NFL, you're going across the middle. You're getting dropped. You're getting back up. But is there a difference in the types of injuries?
2: There is. And the difference for us, especially being in physical medicine and orthopedics and even, you know, with the chiropractors that we have on staff, it really changes a lot based on that individual player's level of flexibility. So even within a particular sport, it's different to treat, you know, an offensive lineman. And I remember, you know, once having to treat John Runyon, which is very, very, very, very different than treating Van Dorn,
1: right,
2: than treating one of the wide receivers. So even within the sport, everything, you know, there are differences and nuances even to each position.
1: And but when you talk about a baseball injury, yeah, I take it, it seems like, you know,
2: they muscles, have injuries and a lot of fractures when they get hit by a ball or even when they collide with another player. There's a lot more fractures, I believe, in baseball than there are in some of the other sports. Whereas in the other sports, you're talking about more muscle, ligament tears, those kind of things.
1: No question.
2: And of course, the concussions are across all different sports.
1: No question. And by the way, Adam, on that note, talk about you had the Brain Health Company on your broadcast not long ago. Talk about that company. And Dr. Roach, this is a very interesting conversation because Brain Health Centers of America, right?
0: Yeah, they were sort of under NeuroSync now, Brain Health Centers of America. But what they'll do is use like a VR headset. Mm-hmm. And so they can track your eye movement.
2: Correct.
0: And kind of figure out, they know obviously how it should move and respond to certain stimuli. And then when you're not responding that way, then they can really see what kind of defects what kind of deficits you have. And then they can use those same VR headsets to then administer, treatment.
2: Rehabilitation.
0: Yes. And what's nice about it is when you break a bone, you take an X-ray, you can see it, you know, or a herniated disc, you get an MRI or CT scan, whatever it is. And then how many of our clients have a head injury and the MRI is normal, but they're not normal. And so this is kind of allowing people to visualize what's not visualized.
2: That's always a big one where I say, you know, thankfully the MRI and the CT scans are normal, you know, because if they're not, it's obviously something much worse. Having said that, traumatic brain injury is one of those things that does not show up on standard imaging. You're right. X-rays, CAT scans, MRIs of the head and brain do not show a traumatic brain injury. What a lot of people don't realize is that brain injury is nervous tissue. And most medical practitioners and even people in the legal community, medical legal community, recognize the fact that you can't do an EMG until 6 weeks after trauma. It's kind of a standard rule, because you get too many false negatives and false positives because nervous tissue doesn't react that quickly. The same thing is true with our brains. And so when you have a traumatic brain injury, a lot of times a patient hits their head in an accident, they go to the ER, they get a CT scan and nothing shows. That might be a little bit different if they were to do that 6 or 8 weeks down the road if the patient is exhibiting symptoms. So what we do with Allied Medical is we have the patient around the 6 to 8 week post-trauma point, take that exact test that you just mentioned. It's called a vestibulo-ocular test. And we do it as a screening. It's kind of interesting. We don't have the VR helmet. We have the patient sit in front of a screen, and they actually have to reach out and touch the dot. They have to track it with their eyes. They have to read a paragraph and follow the bouncing ball, if anyone remembers that.
1: Yeah.
2: And we also have them answer questions, because it's also about cognitive. So we could go a little bit of a step further, and then we have a neurologist take that information and issue a report.
1: Very interesting. What's amazing to me is obviously, and we were talking sports, but and I know you handle, it's a great way, you know, let's just dive into things right now. That they're traumatic brain injury. How, Adam, when you're fighting for somebody, okay, and it is a brain injury, okay, what are the challenges you have, okay, in that particular area? Because like you said, you may not be able to see them, but it's interesting what Dr. Earle said, you know, maybe the timing, may impact that with the new technology. But talk about, you know, representing somebody with a brain injury.
0: Yeah, there's a number of challenges, as Dr. Ehrlich mentioned, you know, and I was alluding to earlier, it may not show up on a diagnostic test the way a broken bone or herniated disc does. There's also not a lot of neurologists compared to orthopedics out there. And so getting in is a challenge. You know, you might be able to get in with an orthopedist within a couple of weeks, but you can't get in to a neurologist for 3 or 4 months. Well, what are you supposed to do with your head injury in the meantime? And then really making sure that our clients are getting the right treatment, right? You know, if you hurt your shoulder, you might need physical therapy. You have a head injury, you might need vestibular therapy or speech therapy or vision therapy. And so there's different treatments for those types of injuries that, and not every, you know, some physical therapists do vestibular, but not all of them do. And so making sure that you're getting in to the doctors promptly and getting the right treatment, because it's not one size fits all.
1: Doc, talk about that. And when you get a traumatic brain injury, what's the process there? Because obviously I did not know you had that machine as well, which is very beneficial. Yes. Talk about that. And so you can do, you know what you're up against. You're up against an insurance company that's going to do whatever they can to deny. Talk about the process.
2: Well, first, you know, second from the insurance company, we make sure that we're doing what's right by the patient. And we do follow Medicare guidelines, which suggests that if a patient is complaining, whether they had direct head trauma or not, if they're complaining about their headaches, difficulty sleeping, blurred vision, trouble focusing, taking longer to think, fatiguing earlier at work or throughout the day, getting tired, just even doing work on their computer screen or whatnot. These are all symptoms that all of my staff and all of the doctors who work with us are trained to recognize. When we do see that as a pattern, whether the patient's complaining and when we question them on a weekly or monthly basis about these things as they're going through therapy, we will then schedule them for the test that Adam mentioned. It's a vestibular ocular cognitive test. That's a mouthful. And then we have a neurologist on staff who will then read those studies, Dr. Adam DiDio. Adam is a board-certified neurologist and board-certified psychiatrist. He was also part of the NFL's concussion protocol team. So he has some great credentials, and he does a terrific report based on the results of that test. Then because we also have Dr. Levenstein on staff, who is not only board certified in physical medicine and rehabilitation, he's also fellowship trained in traumatic brain injury. So we will then let him review Dr. DiDio's report, see the patient, and then recommend, you know, if it's something that we can handle in-house with additional physical therapy or some, you know, mild vestibular therapy, we will do that. And if not, then we'll refer them out accordingly. One of the most common places we use is Moss Rehab.
1: Yeah, Adam, when you're dealing with this situation, how can if you have the diagnostics, fantastic, obviously. What is the strategy with the insurance company, particularly when, you know, it's maybe it's not as obvious on the on the diagnostic. What do you need from Dr. Ehrlich's office and his neurologist to be able to say, okay, well, this is not a broken bone, obviously, but, you know, clearly there is major issues here.
0: Yeah.
1: What is the strategy there to represent this client?
0: Yeah. I mean, again, as Dr. Ehrlich said, you know, the majority of the time you're not going to get that positive diagnostic test. Because again, if they do have something positive, they're in really bad shape, whether that's a brain bleed or something else.
2: Exactly.
0: So obviously making sure that they're getting treatment right away so that a lot of their symptomology can be recorded by the doctor. So you can show, you know, hey, the MRI may not be positive, but this is a person that's going to the neurologist. They're getting, here are the symptoms that they have. They're getting vestibular treatment or whatever treatment that they need. And many times when a case like goes into litigation, the best way to show the impact of that head injury is through the person's spouse, if they're married, or a close family member, or many times even people that they work with, right? These are the people that that spend hours and hours and hours day after day. And if you're off a little bit, you're forgetting things, your performance is slipping, or you're getting confused by something, or you need things to be repeated, well, you never needed that before. And those people pick up on it because they know you so well. And so a lot of times having that type of testimony to support that really helps paint the picture of, oh, this person was really affected in a big way. And here's all the ways, whether it's at work with a coworker, whether it's, you know, a spouse, right? Spouse, you know, 9 times out of 10, who's going to know you better than that? Or a child sometimes, if they're old enough to testify. So really establishing it in other ways that you can, that's what I can, you know, help get together. But ultimately, I still need them to get the right treatment. And you need doctors that understand that, you need therapists that understand that, and then really do their job to get the patient and our client better.
2: I gotta say that's impressive, because I will tell you that not a lot of law firms go that extra mile to do that. Really refreshing to hear you say that.
0: Yeah, I mean it's not. And again, sometimes you don't need it, but when you need it, you need to know, here's how we're gonna deal with that, because it's really so much of this stuff when it comes to head injuries isn't going to fit neatly into a medical record the way a broken bone is. All right, here's the x-ray. We showed the broken bone. We made the appointment for surgery. We put the pins or screws in, or we reset it. And then here's the physical therapy afterwards. And it's very, a lot more black and white, let's say. And head injuries are all types of gray. And so figuring out, what am I going to need in this situation to really explain that? But ultimately, number one, before there's a case, there's a person, and that person needs the right treatment. So that's absolutely always number one. And then if I can get them the right treatment and also tell their story to the other side, then even better.
1: When you talk about traumatic brain injuries, and we're going to kind of segue here fairly soon, but a lot of these athletes, you know, it's so wild because, you know, Doc, you were talking before the broadcast, you're paying attention to what's going on the, you know, with the Eagles and the trades and all that stuff. And, you know, none of us know what Howie's thinking, right? I certainly don't know what he was thinking last year when he got rid of Mekhi Becton. Okay, yeah. Mekhi's terrible for everybody but us, but damn. Right. But a lot of times, one of the issues, and I think it's a big issue, massive issue, no matter how ready you are, okay? Like a couple years ago when we got smoked by the 49ers, when we had that crazy weird season, kind of like this year, where right after the Super Bowl, where you know we were like 9-1 and then lost the last several games. Well, we started losing that year against San Fran. I was at that game, and man, you could see the end coming. Then so San Fran almost wins it, but then what happens? The next year, everybody's hurt on San Fran.
2: Yeah,
1: injuries are so difficult in the NFL. Why? Will there ever be technology? Because I am so psyched, really, to hear that you have that machine, okay? Because there's not many people that – when we did that show and Adam was kind of, you know, had that company on and educating us, I was like, wow, fantastic. But will there ever be a time when you'll be able to, you know, see those traumatic injuries that you can't see right now? And what is that issue that a lot of pro football players have when, you know, they only can tell if they have it?
0: CTE.
1: Yeah, exactly. There you go. By the way, Adam, I knew that. I knew it. I was checking to see if you did.
2: Okay.
1: You're as smart as I thought you were. But why, and this may be weird.
2: Well, we're hoping that, you know, technology is moving very, very quickly these days. And I will tell you that even when we first started doing some of that stuff, the VR aspect wasn't even available. And now it's progressed to, you know, having the VR, which is even, you know, I think is actually that much better for that portion of the test. And so I do think that technology is going to continue to improve. And of course, I think we've seen it, you know, anybody with kids these days also knows that most high school sports, the little league sports, all now do the preseason, you know, concussion testing. so that they do have a baseline. So if they, whether they really notice a concussion or not, they can rerun that test and say, hey, you know what? Now they're lagging behind a little bit. They may have a concussion that was undiagnosed or some form of traumatic brain injury. So I do think that, first of all, the level of awareness has changed dramatically. And I think the technology is continuing to improve.
1: And so having said that, it's interesting because we're talking about, you know, basically AI and where a lot of stuff is going. Adam, where in your world right now, okay, where you talk about a lot of the improvements that are made in medicine and diagnostics and a lot of those things, really, where does AI come in the law? We've seen some crazy stuff where people try to, you know, use it for reports, some pretty big firms, and got their state, you know, they bit themselves in the ass. And said AI back 10,000 years.
0: Yeah, it's funny. I mean, there's been attorneys and firms that have gotten in some hot water because they've submitted legal briefs to the court. And then the court says, well, this case is completely made up because a lot of AI is designed to give you something. They want to please you instead of just saying, I don't know. Never wants to tell you, I don't know. And so it makes things up. I had it recently, was using like ChatGPT for something. And I was curious what it could do if I gave it a bunch of reports, deposition transcripts, expert reports. What could it do? I had no intention of using it, but I wanted to see where the technology was. And again, these are not legal specific ones. There's legal specific ones that are, I think, better for the legal profession. And it was making up quotes that didn't exist from, you know, page numbers that were made, like the whole thing. That's not what it's there for. Having said that, do we use AI in our firm? Yes, but we use it responsibly, knowing that this is not a replacement. It's a supplement. You still need human eyes to make sure things are there. And the software that we use, when it says, hey, this is what the record says, it then has a hyperlink to the record. And so if you think, I don't think it said that, it, you hit the hyperlink, it takes you straight to that record, and then you can see where the platform came up with that answer. So it's really helpful when you have clients that have a lot more involved and lengthy treatment. You can have thousands upon thousands of pages of medical records. Well, think about how many hours it takes to go through all of that. And if you can have AI help sift through that and get rid of some of the stuff that you don't need and then focus on the important parts, that's a huge time saver, because now, whether it's me, whether it's my paralegals, we're not getting bogged down for 3 days trying to find one thing, you know, which literally a needle in a haystack sometimes. And so that's been really the big part, is getting through that medical, all of those medical records, finding, okay, here's where they said he needed surgery or she needed surgery. It was on page 7 of this one record that we submitted along with hundreds or thousands of other pages. And now it takes it out for me. I see that. I can go to that document, review the whole thing. Again, you still need human eyes, but it allows you to save countless hours.
1: Go ahead, Doc. Go ahead.
2: I was going to say, what's interesting is, you know, we use AI very sparingly. I'll tell you, for example, you know, Dr. Allen will dictate a report and shoot it over to me and say, hey, I have an interesting situation here. Can you find a research article to support my opinion? And so I will put something like that into AI. But then I always, as Adam just said, I back check it with references like PubMed, NIH, whatnot, make sure that the links are real, because I had that same experience just playing around with it. And you're going, no, none of that made any sense. And none of that was real. So I do think that it's like anything else. It's using it responsibly. You know, if you're going to, you know, put your homework in there, so to speak, and trust ChatGPT to do your homework, you're going to get yourself in trouble. If you use it to speed what you already know how to do, and you already have something, you know, that you're saying, okay, here's my opinion based on these medical facts. Are there any published articles that now relate to that that I can use to support my opinions? And now it points you to a reference such as PubMed, NIH, things of that nature. And then you confirm that those links are correct. I will tell you, I've checked a few and they are not always correct, or the links have gone bad, or the articles are too old. So we do use it to help out with that. I will tell you that we do not use it for the one purpose that, Adam, you just mentioned. We do get a number of records requests. We do not feed them into AI. That's actually one of my jobs is to, and I'm a little bit old school. I print it out. I sit with a highlighter and sticky notes, and I'll do the summaries, you know, either for Dr. Allen or for Dr. Levenstein, and make sure that everything is accurate so that when they see the patient, you know, they're not sifting, like you said, they're not sitting in the room with the patient for an hour sifting through pages.
0: I was just going to say it's some of the hesitation that we both have is that it's not there yet. And so, you know, in even in 3 years, forget five, it'll probably be that much better than it is now. And again, that's why when we started using it, when we had our office meeting about it, it was you cannot send anything out when you're just using that. You still need to go through the normal process. You still need to check things because it's not 100% reliable. And we don't know what that percentage is of how reliable it is. And until you do, you need to be extra cautious with it. But when it's finding something for me and then I can then look at it myself, that's huge. Because I had to do it and now I can do it much faster.
2: So has any case law come down regarding the use of AI?
0: Well, these firms that have used it and cited cases that don't exist. I mean, the court has given them the business and, you know, issued sanctions against the firms because you're not abiding by your ethical responsibility when you do that. And again, sometimes I've used it. Hey, can you find me a certain case? But again, there's now newer ones. Some of the big legal research hubs are crafting AI tools that have all of the legal information. They have all the case law. So it's not just, you know, Googling. They have the legal support so that when it's searching their database, which is rich with valuable information and not just every random corner of the internet.
2: Right. And it's a legal database as opposed to Google.
0: Correct. It's a major difference and in reliability. I mean, those they're starting to draft legal documents, briefs, answering discovery, filing or drafting lawsuits and things like that. And so it's again, they're pulling from all of the thousands and thousands of briefs and documents that have been put into their system. You know, good information in can make good information come out, bad in, bad out. So that's really been the, you know, you have to use it in the sense that everyone's going to be using it and you don't want to be the only one left out and trailing. And we view that the same way that, you know, decades ago when my father who founded the firm started used a case management system, right? That was people were using paper files. So if I'm working on the file, you know, but then Joe needs the file, then I got to stop working on it, give it to Joe, and then he can work on it. And so that's obviously inefficient. And so then it was case management systems. I mean, there are still firms out there that are using no case management system, and they're at a massive disadvantage from those of us that are not only using it, but using it efficiently. So it's a similar thing of you have to be up with technology, but just like any new technology, you kind of want to make sure that it's working first before you jump, you know, 2 feet into the pool.
2: Yeah, we are on the medical side. There's actually you will probably start to see this now at the bottom of medical reports. There are some of the medical, we call them EMRs, electronic medical record systems, that now have AI assist. But if the physician wants to use it, not only do they have to sign an agreement, but they have to put a disclaimer at the bottom of their reports that you know, they dictated it, but there may have been some AI assist as part of it. We actually just sent it off to Harrisburg to have it looked at because we're a little skittish about using it. We have not done that yet. So it's tempting because it you know, really does save the doctor some time. But at the same time, you know, we're very patient focused and we believe every patient's an individual. And so to have an AI assist we're a little bit we're still a little bit old school in doing that.
1: And Brian, let me jump in there because it's funny because you and I have done several shows and Adam and I have done about 50. Okay. But having said that, today, before I got on the broadcast, I have several interviews and basic interviews with you and I. I literally, and I mean 10 minutes before we got on the air, copy and pasted all the information on your website.
2: Oh, wow.
1: In the ChatGPT, said I need an interview, right? I wanted a fresh interview. It's beautiful, right? But even I like to read all my interviews before I do them. And half the time, if I'm doing a show with Adam, I'll come in with a ton of content and we'll get in this conversation. Of course, this might be the first thing on the list, but we won't get on anything else. But I am very hesitant, like I'm sure you are and Adam is, to just let ChatGPT write something out and then rely on that. I almost feel discombobled because I can't I need to really know. At the same time, it's very good for taking content that exists and saying, put this in a format or tighten this up. But if you're sitting there asking it to make decisions or, on compliance issues, okay? Yeah. Very, very... So, but
2: very dangerous.
1: Dangerous. I will say one thing, and I will say this. I do think that in 50 years, it will cure diseases that we can't even imagine.
2: Hopefully,
1: and it will and those things. Right, exactly. Hopefully, but you guys, to your points, you absolutely have to, manage and everything that you're doing with it. It's fantastic for putting things together that already exist. But if you're asking it questions like compliance, okay, and it literally speaking, you could ask the same question 3 weeks later and
2: get a different answer and a different
1: reference. You get at least, and so you got it's, but it's very interesting how it's impacting the law.
0: People think that you can file your taxes with AI. They just had an article the other day that on average you were paying $2,000 more because it wasn't doing the job that a human can do. Mm-hmm. So again, it's a supplement. It's not a replacement. The people that are in trouble are the ones using it as the replacement, right. And it's not there yet.
1: Right. No question about it. 100%. I wanted to get into... when you talk about Allied Medical Associates, okay, I wanted to, Doc, you guys have been around. When did the practice open?
2: 1998.
1: Okay, so we're talking about two experienced organizations in the injured worker space, in the injury. How has injury treatment evolved? Okay, and in that particular space over the last 25 years.
2: I would say, I think one of the biggest things to evolve, obviously, when I started this, MRI was still new. So I think that, and a portable EMG, is kind of new, so portable ultrasound. So I think, the first thing that I go to is, the diagnosing tools that we now have that we didn't have, when I started. So having those tools available and the, improvement in the technology and the availability of that technology is huge. As far as what we do, I also think that one of the biggest things is adding rehabilitation. Early on, many practices, myself included, were primarily, what I call physical pain modalities, maybe some ultrasound, maybe some electric stim, maybe some massage. But over the years, we've actually, and I actually took some additional coursework to become certified to be able to do rehabilitative medicine because, I think a lot of this grew out of sports as well, that, you can't really get someone back to the way they were before an injury without some form of physical rehab. And so by adding exercise to those other modalities, along with the increase in the diagnostics, knowing what we're dealing with much sooner and much better, I think has been one of the major things that I've seen change over the last 25 plus years.
0: Yeah, even think about, you know, when people get surgery now, they, you know, let's say a knee surgery or whatever, and then it used to be, all right, then they're going to rest for however many days and they're not going to start physical therapy for a while. Now you get surgery in the morning, in the afternoon you have physical therapy visiting you. And, you know, just all of the evolution that has come with that is, oh yeah, we need to get them working and moving sooner, and we need to get, and, but you see these better outcomes with people. Absolutely. As well. So it's just amazing, even in that. I have family members that had that same surgery in the 90s, and then they had it again in the 2010s or 2020s, and the recovery was night and day different.
2: And I would have to say the only other thing that I really see progressing now is including some of these new, and I know they're not, I don't believe all of them are FDA approved yet, but some of these you know, wellness injections that are actually even making their way into the surgeries. For example, PRP, which started with the NFL and started, I believe, in Germany, came over here. And now some of the top orthopedic surgeons are using PRP intraoperatively to speed recovery times. So I think we're going to see that continue to progress as well.
1: Yes, that's the stem. That's the stem cell, right?
2: Well, it's a step below stem cells. So PRP is platelet-rich plasma, where we use your own blood, spin it down, and use that as a healing factor. And then stem cells are another level, where you actually use either your stem cells or donated stem cells to, again, speed that healing factor.
1: It's interesting, because when you first of all, guys, I do want to say a little something about that, because I saw Adam smile, and I don't know what exactly it was, but that was one of my AI questions. Just wanted you to know. Okay. But having said that, no, you know, of course, you look at those new techniques, like Adam pointed out, the movement and things. My father went and got double knee surgery years ago. They had him up first thing in the morning. Like, I mean, and you're sitting there going, how is this guy going to move? Right. But what's crazy about that, and I know, Dr. Ehrlich, you treat personal injury victims and injured workers, but in an injured worker space, and Adam, obviously they do, you know, third party construction and third party work cases. What's amazing about somebody who tries to navigate things on their own is a lot of times they get messed with so much. Okay. Not only aren't they getting the benefit of the new techniques, but I've seen conversations where individuals have been, you know, you're the legal process gets in the way of that healing process. Okay. And sometimes, and I imagine it happens a decent amount, if somebody tries to navigate a system themselves, which they're welcome to do, but they get beat up so much, not only can their benefits get messed up, but also if a lot of these injuries aren't treated within some reasonable time, not only aren't they getting that new kind of process of being treated like immediately, in, you know, after a surgery, but a lot of times the long-term lack of actual treatment from going to a lot of those other types of, you know, insurance company providers, it could affect them for the rest of their life. Correct?
2: Absolutely. You know, getting someone a correct diagnosis, getting them the appropriate treatment in a timely fashion, and then of course documenting it is exactly what we do and exactly why it's so important. But the one level above that I go to is communication, because as you said, most of these cases involve some form of litigation. And if you're not documenting your patient's injuries correctly, and if you're not communicating that effectively with their legal counsel, then you're harming that patient both physically and legally.
1: Yeah. I talk about that, Adam, in a sense. You know, cause sometimes you get people who walk in, that have, I can imagine, that have tried to navigate a situation, or maybe, you know, got an attorney that was not a specialist in a specific area. I've heard nightmares where the person has said to the attorney, you know, on day one, after they saw a friend of a friend who didn't specialize in either work comp or, in this particular case, personal injury, am I going to have to pay for the specialist? So a lot of people take, what is that situation like? Okay, when you meet somebody who may not have had, and we've seen this many times, who may not have had a the opportunity to go to a quality medical provider, and at that point, they have not been treating properly on getting the proper treatment on their injury. Okay, now you're not only dealing with a legal situation, okay, but you may be dealing with a chronic injury that may not have been if they would have, you know, skipped the 6 months that they were, you know, trying to navigate themselves and getting beat up. Talk about how that changes your job when somebody comes in and, you know, you haven't gotten them right after the accident or the work injury. It's maybe some time. And now their legal situation is not only, you know, at the forefront, but also their injury may have taken a turn for the worst.
0: Yeah. So there's a number of issues, as you mentioned. I mean, first and foremost, if delayed treatment delays recovery. And so the longer you're waiting, the longer you're not getting better. And also what we have found with our clients is the ones that get the treatment right away generally have better outcomes, right? Because it doesn't turn into something else. You don't, all right, I didn't do this and now I aggravated something else because I had this one issue and now it's three issues. So getting treatment right away is critical, first and foremost, to your recovery. And then also if there's a legal case for that as well. And so having a practice like Allied that knows what to do, right? So many times you go to your family doctor, it doesn't matter how long you've been going there, 20, 30 years, and they don't want to deal with it and you can't go. And now you wasted a couple of weeks on that. Or they do treat you, but they think you're magically just going to get better in a couple of weeks if you take it easy and apply some ice. And, you know, that might work when you're 15, but it doesn't work for everyone else. And so making sure you have people that know, here's what this injury is. Here's the type of treatment that you're going to need. Here's the type of testing we'll need to do as time goes on if things aren't improving at an appropriate rate. And hey, maybe you do need to see a specialist. Maybe you do need pain management. Maybe making sure they can quarterback your care. Sometimes a family doctor can do that. An orthopedist is also great to do that, to really run things so that all of these issues are being addressed. Because if you're injured and this is a new concept and there's insurance and claims and you might be out of work and you're stressed and now you have to learn how to handle a medical and insurance claim, it's not going to happen. Or if it does happen, it's not going to happen well. And so making sure that, you know, I always want our clients to contact us as soon as possible. So that way we can make sure that they are, hey, are you going to a doctor? Who are you going to? Okay, are you getting the right treatment there? If not, then I can recommend someone that does understand that, that's close to them, that's convenient, and most importantly, that's going to give them great medical care. I mean, so you really have to be on your clients to make sure that, because through no fault of their own, they might think they can handle it, and it's really just beyond them. And you don't want their energy there. You want their energy focusing on getting better.
1: Well, what's weird, and Doc, before you jump in there, what's weird, yeah. Adam, I've heard this from some attorneys, and I sit there and shake my head, but where they'll sit there and say, well, if they want to go to their family doctor, and I don't know if those attorneys, by the way, are experts in the field, but and we're going to get into this, but a lot of those family doctors, they might have been and may be fantastic for your family, but they may not testify. They may not write reports. Okay. And I sit there and go, real, you know, and I listen to an attorney I say, what happens in those cases? I'll ask Dr. Ehrlich, Doc, first of all, this is a very specialized space, the medical legal area. Okay. And you guys obviously have treated, you know, people with all different types of situations, even, I mean, the elderly, the sports and all that stuff. people sometimes don't realize sport is a work comp injury, right? And so, and maybe a third party, especially, you know, because a big case just happened with one of the Eagles not long ago. By the way, Nick Foles was the head, he was the big star witness. How would you like to have him right after the Super Bowl, right?
2: Yeah, right.
1: In Philly, right? Okay. Yeah. Now, if you're having that in Dallas, you might the defense team be happy about it. But anyway, right. Having said that, why is it such a specialized area, Doc? Why doesn't every doctor do this work? And why do you need to be a specialist in all those things?
2: I think there's a couple of reasons there. First, I believe, like I said, the first thing is communication. Many of these, you know, family practices, other types of physical therapy centers, they're just set up differently. And so their notes and reports are different. For example, as you mentioned, Mary may be in a car accident and wants to go to her family doctor. And that family doctor's report is going to say motor vehicle accident. And that's the extent of their history. Whereas mine might say, you know, Mary was the restrained driver of a vehicle who was struck in the rear at the time of the impact. She was had her head turned to the left, you know, while she was looking for oncoming traffic. Why is that important? Well, the mechanism of injury, when you have your head turned and sustain an impact, that's a facet injury. You know, so now we need to do specialized x-rays. Now we might need a CT scan as opposed to an MRI. When these things aren't documented properly, not only you're not going to provide your patient with the best treatment possible, but you're also not doing the right job of documenting their injuries. Additionally, a lot of these practices, you know, they're used to submitting their claims to Blue Cross and or Medicare, not to the State Farms, Allstates of the world, who are looking at things much differently. Additionally, there's also the timing involved, where we make sure that our notes and reports are done the same day, uploaded to the attorney portal. So because we know that attorneys, I'm sure, Adam, you know, your firm, you know, and especially nowadays with everyone working hybrid or working remote, you can go to my website, click on the attorney portal, and be able to get your client's records 24/7, 365, even if we're all snowed in and working from home like a couple weeks ago. So we find that, you know, for those reasons, we feel as though that's the way to best treat your patient and best support them and their legal counsel as well.
1: When you talk about that, Adam, some of the things you and I have talked about many times is the importance of, first of all, communication, okay, which your firm is, you know, obviously it's a major priority. It's a family firm, okay, been around a long time. But when you're in a situation where you are representing somebody, and I never understood this when it comes to these scenarios, but you need reports, okay? When it's time to go to the wall for that client, and when it's go time, that is a major priority. You also need a medical provider who's treating that individual that is willing to testify if need be to support the findings and the treatment. Talk about the importance there, and then I'll ask Dr. Ehrlich about, we heard about the reports, which is fantastic. Yes. You'll hear some nice, but talk about the importance of those two.
0: So sometimes before you file a lawsuit, you can get away with just having the medical records. But when a case goes into litigation, the majority of the time you need an expert report from a medical doctor that says, you know, A caused B, which required C. A, the accident, caused B, the injuries, which required C, the treatment. And you need to connect those dots. Sometimes you don't need it. Like, you know, you're walking down the street, you fall and you get rushed to the ER and they x-ray, you got a broken collarbone or a broken wrist or whatever. Those are obvious traumatic injuries. But when we're talking about neck and back injuries that aren't broken bones, those aren't as obvious, especially if someone's got, you know, depending on how old they are, there's obviously wear and tear on the body. If they have prior accidents, is that from the prior accident? Is this a new injury? Is it aggravation of an old injury? You need to know all of that to be able to meet your burden in court. And so you need those reports to do that. So they're really, really important. Again, sometimes you can get away without it, but you can't chance it because you don't know if a case is going to settle or not. And you need to make sure that you're going to be able to have those providers write those reports. Can you get someone down the line afterwards? Yeah, but that's never ideal compared to getting the treating doctor who knows that person way better than anyone else, medically speaking, who's treated them for however many months or years to say, hey, I've been treating, you know, Mr. Doherty, and here's what was going on with his treatment. Here's the injuries he sustained. Here's the treatment he needed. Here's what his current state is. That's critical, and it means a lot more to the other side than just getting some random person to write any old report. These are the people that know the patient very well, and then they're putting pen to paper.
1: Dr. Ulk, if you would talk about, first of all, we only have 3 minutes.
2: Okay.
1: Man, this is flying by, but talk about, obviously, we've always talked about communications with patients and clients and the importance of bedside manner. You guys are always at a priority there, but talk about the importance of being there when a lawyer, needs, your report, your testimony and those things on behalf of the client you've been treating for maybe, you know, a couple months, 6 months, a year, maybe longer. Talk about the commitment there from the practice.
2: So we've always felt as though it's our number one priority to give our patients the best care and treatment possible, but also to be there to be an advocate for our patient, not for an insurance company, with all due respect, not even for their attorney, but to be the advocate for that patient, to let whatever it is, whether it's an insurance company, an attorney, whoever it might be. And you have to be accurate. You have to be thorough. And I think that by looking at things from a different perspective, the way we do in physical medicine, as opposed to how they do in family medicine, I think that that's where our expertise comes in. But again, if you don't document the injuries properly, and I think Adam said it great, it's ABC, injury connected to a particular diagnosis, connected to a treatment, described in an outcome. You have to have that, connect those dots, and you have to do it in such a way that you're communicating it. And I know there are a lot of doctors out there who often try to use doctor speak as opposed to, explaining it in the way, even a state claims adjuster is not a doctor.
0: As opposed to English.
2: Yeah, right. So by using layman's terms and providing patients and their attorneys, with clear, concise reports in a timely fashion that support not just the patient's treatment, but also their medical legal case as well.
1: Okay, so this has been the fastest hour in radio, flat out. Dr. Ulk, contact information if somebody wants to get in touch.
2: Sure. Allied Medical is at 1-800-342-1153. And that is our central scheduling number for all 9 locations. They can call one number and we'll get them taken care of. We even have transportation available to all those locations. So that's the one number for everyone to call, and including attorneys like yourself, Adam. That's our main number. And again, that's 1-800-342-1153.
1: Fantastic. Adam, if you will, sir, somebody wants to get into, I want to point out, the contingency fee agreement, there's no out-of-pocket costs, upfront out-of-pocket costs.
0: Correct.
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1: Fantastic. Well, listen, I want to thank everybody for tuning in to the Flager & Associates Personal Injury Hour. Obviously, we want to thank our guest, Dr. Brian Ulk.
2: Thank you for having me.
1: It's an absolute pleasure. 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
1: And I am Dr. James Smith Jr. Every Monday, we dive into the wind, the wounds, and the wisdom behind high-performing leaders.
0: We are ecstatic about today's show. In a few minutes, we'll be joined by my good friend, Rakia Reynolds, one of the most sought-after voices in strategic communications, known for building bold, culturally relevant narratives and helping leaders thrive in today's evolving media landscape.
1: Absolutely. But first, let's talk a little bit about who we are, why this show exists, and what people will get every week as they continue to join us on the jam.
0: So, Doc, you know, for more than a decade, I've led companies and social impact ventures at the intersection of purpose and performance, proving that leadership is less about profit and policy and more about people. Now, help other leaders find that rhythm between authenticity and results.
1: That's awesome rhythm. I've been coaching, training, speaking for a number of years, did 14 years in corporate, went out into my own, and I've learned that authenticity, vulnerability, transparency helps create the best rooms. And that's what we've created here, a very authentic, purposeful, transparent room.
0: Yes, we have. And today, and every episode, we'll leave you with three takeaways you can use during your week and a soundtrack, the one song our guest uses to get centered, grounded, and ready to lead. And I'm really excited about the song that we're going to have today with Rakia.
1: Oh, man, I heard that song, too. Party up in here.
0: Yes, yes.
1: We use a simple framework, the spark, what started their fire, the rhythm, their weekly ritual metrics, what keeps them going. The jam up, boom, What went wrong, and how did you respond? How did you pivot? The soundtrack, R Squared, or Rakia Reynolds' music. Can't wait to get into that. And the encore, she's going to give us a 30-day challenge for folks to do after they finish listening today.
0: So Rakia, make sure you're thinking about what is that thing, because we were talking about it before the show. So that's the homework you're going to leave people. So go ahead and start thinking of that. But let me give you the season arc. This season, we're going to bring you the voices of CEOs, builders, entrepreneurs, culture changers, change movers, athletes, pro athletes, civic leaders, those people who don't just lead when it's bright, but when it's brutal. When the spotlight fades, they still show up.
1: They show up and they show out. Mm-hmm. And I met Rakia earlier this year at a program that you sponsored. And one thing she said was her favorite color. So I wore blue today because that's her color, you know?
0: I like some brownie points.
1: I'm saying, Marcus, we have royalty on the jam. Royalty. A recognized thought leader, branding expert, advocate for equitable storytelling. Now, I love storytelling, so you and I connect there. Rakia Reynolds has spent more than 15 years advising some of the world's most

0: influential companies, creatives, and change makers. Marcus, her list is sick, ridiculous. Her client roster has had a variety of brands, including Airbnb, NASDAQ, Morgan Stanley, Comcast, Dell, Serena Williams, Jill Scott. Are you kidding me? She currently serves as professor in residence for TikTok, amongst other things. She shares her expertise with her global teams. Marcus, are you kidding me?
1: Yeah, this is such an honor to have, you know, a real queen bee up in the house, right? I've known Rekia now over a decade, and I've had the opportunity to watch Rekia take her company and her own brand from the basement to the upper echelons of business. And so I am honored to have my good friend on the show today. Rekia, why don't you give us the elevator pitch on who Rekia is?
2: On who? You know what? I love that because I never really talk about Rekia. I talk about the work that Rekia does. So let me reverse engineer it. So I have been spending, I think, over 20 years now in the world of strategic communications, marketing, and branding. So my focus areas have always been people, products, and places. On the people side, two C's, celebrities and C-suite executives. So building their online reputational management. And then the second P is products. So products, the technology companies, the AI products, the crypto companies. I spent a great deal of time a few years ago building Web3 companies and doing a lot in the world of crypto and blockchain. Then there was crypto winter and now it's thawed out. So I'm back in that space again. And the last one is place branding. So I spent a great deal of time here in the city of Philadelphia, actually wearing this role of creative director or chief creative officer specifically. And now I can talk about it because we had like a bit of an NDA that lasted for 5 years when I was working on the Amazon HQ2 bid. So I came in as a creative strategist and worked with all of the different entities throughout the greater Philadelphia region to put everything into place. What does our website look like? What does our social media look like? What is our communication strategy going to be? What colors are we using? What stakeholders are we meeting with? So I am a person that loves the power of story and storytelling as it relates to people, products, and places.
1: And I'm not making this up because I remember you and I were having a conversation. This was several years ago. Didn't Rome approach you about rebranding their city?
2: Oh,
1: at one point.
2: So I was approached by Memphis, and I've been approached by companies in Milan.
1: Oh, Milan. So okay. All right. I just wanted European countries. To me, I think that's amazing. Like, how does it feel to be a person who, no matter you talk about people, places, iconic brands, like, what does it mean for them to come to little Rekia, Temple grad, and say, hey, we
0: see
1: need you to make
0: in
1: a...
0: in the house.
1: Yes, absolutely.
2: You know, I don't know. I never really stop and think about it. And it's been a snowball effect for so many years. I was never one, you know, I work in the world of marketing, but I was never one to market myself. So people found me. So when people found me, I was like, oh, okay, they're finding me because they're finding me. But now, all of these years later, I finally come to the conclusion of they found me because I did great work. Like, they found me because the work spoke for me. I didn't have to speak for myself. So, you know, when I first started here in the city of Philadelphia, I had a teeny tiny little office on 2nd and Bainbridge. And then I moved to Fabric Row. And then I thought I had hit the pinnacle of my career as an entrepreneur, moving to 13th Street. And it was right there.
1: The neighborhood. It was right there in the middle of the neighborhood.
2: Midtown Village is what it was branded as. But yes,
1: I'm sorry, I got to keep the brand. My bad.
2: I was there and I loved it. It was so creative. It was such a melting pot. It was eclectic. But I started off by working with like local Philadelphia brands and then working with Visit Philadelphia, coming up with campaigns. And that was so much fun. Like when we were a small company of five, when I was just starting, that was probably the most fun that I've had in my entire career. But then it was like when you start getting noticed, Uber was the first like big company that noticed Sky Blue Media. And I think, and if I'm saying it from memory, first I was working with some of the local brands and then Visit Philadelphia. I started working with them. And someone was like, who is this person that's like part lobbyist, part communications person, part creative? We're starting this, you know, shared economy company and we need a brand strategist to work with us. And I was like, okay, sure. And so I started working with Uber and then that turned into working with Dell. And then Dell became a big thing. And then HSN called me and said, hey, we saw you somewhere. It was a conference or something talking about the future of technology. Can you come in and show our 98 million consumers the power of getting off of the telephone calling us, but going into Facebook, going on Pinterest, going on Instagram? And so I started doing that. And then when I did that, the CEO of HSN, Mindy Grossman, said, you're really, really good at this. Could you do this for other people? And I was like, sure, I can do it for other people. And she was like, I have someone I want you to meet. And it was Serena's team. They called me on a Friday. I thought it was a prank. They called and said, hey, can you fly out and meet with Serena on a Sunday? And it happened to be Father's Day weekend. And I love my daddy. So for people that know, yes, I love my daddy. And I said, I'm sorry, it's Father's Day weekend. I can't take any meetings. It's Father's Day weekend. And I called my dad. And my dad was like, have you lost your mind? If you don't get on that flight and take me out to brunch next weekend. So then it became that. And then it was a snowball effect. I just started working with so many people after that.
1: I love that.
0: It's ironic you mentioned Visit Philadelphia twice. My daughter now works for Philadelphia.
2: Really?
0: Daisha Jean May Borgia.
2: Oh, wow.
0: And she says you are the GOAT.
2: Oh. Absolutely.
1: Speaking of proud fathers.
0: Speaking of proud fathers. I had to get that in there.
2: I love that. I love Visit Philadelphia. And the woman who ran it when I was there, Mara Levitz, she took me under her wing and said, you could
1: true
2: be a
1: icon.
2: Chief. Yeah, like amazing. She's traveling right now. I still speak to her. But she was like, you could be a fractional chief marketing officer. You don't have to be here full time, but you can come in a few hours a week and work with us on campaigns. And it was so much fun.
1: Yeah. Well, before we get too far gone, we got 5 minutes before the next break. I do want to, we have this question of the day we always do, Rakia. And so the question of the day, and I'm going to give you an opportunity to take a stab at it. Why do so many leaders lose their sense of play, humor, and creative courage once they start climbing the ladder?
2: Capitalism. Listen, it's capitalism. When your eye is on the prize and it's green, you're like, hey, how can I? And it happens to the best of us. I talk about it all the time. When my company was generating close to no revenue and we were a teeny tiny team, we had the most fun.
1: Right.
2: You know, I was hands-on. I was doing one-on-ones all of the time. I was doing dinners and all kinds of things because at the end of the day, like when you have a team, your team is all you have. Like the human capital side of the business is the most important aspect of the business. But I think a lot of leaders lose sight of that when they're just focusing on the capital. They leave the human out.
1: Mm-hmm.
2: And so they start to forget or are engaged less and less with their teams because there's a lot of pressure being a leader. You know, and I'm speaking specifically to founders and people who are responsible for revenue and the bottom line. Every 2 weeks when you have to meet payroll, there's no feeling like it.
1: Mm.
2: When you've got to pay your taxes, when you've got to pay the rent, when you've got to pay a legal bill, when you've got to do those things, it's hard to be up close and personal because it's such a lonely road that not a lot of folks deal with. So when you are an entrepreneur or a business leader who is obtaining a certain level of success, it only gets harder the more successful you get. And it is up to that leader to stay grounded and stay true to who they first are. Because if you look back, there's this Ghanaian term that I love called Sankofa that someone told me about before, and it is the Sankofa bird. You essentially look back before you look forward. And I think people that achieve a certain level of success, they remind themselves to continuously look back before they go forward.
1: Absolutely.
0: Where does fear play a role in this? Any fear factors for those leaders to be possible thinking mindset, to be creative, to not just think outside the box, to get rid of the box. Do you think fear plays a role?
2: I think fear plays a role for most successful leaders. I think the ones that are the most successful have the greatest deal of stage fright. So if the best performers get stage fright before they go on stage, I think leaders that operate with some level of fear and a touch of anxiety are the ones that perform, because it's in them all of the time. They're constantly thinking about it. And I think that some fear-based thinking is healthy. Not all of it, but some of it is healthy.
1: Yeah, we had a guest last week, Jackie. He talked about the imposter syndrome. Oh, yeah. And that he still has, even though he runs a very successful wealth management firm, he still has that imposter syndrome inside of him. Is that part of that fear as well? Like knowing that you have a title, that people see you based on that title and they don't really know who you are. And you know all your failures, you know all of your fears. And now you got to show up every day as if you're fearless when you're really not.
2: Yeah, I think there are two sides to that. And I don't know how much time we have. I originally, when I first started out, I was like, I have imposter syndrome. Mm-hmm. But when people have imposter syndrome, they believe that they don't belong in those rooms. As a Black woman, there's no way that I should have any kind of imposter syndrome when I believe that I am stepping.
1: Say it with your chest.
2: Listen, I said it with my chest as a Black woman.
0: Let me clear my throat.
2: I don't want to be anything else in the world. If I had to come back time and time and time again, I would come back as a Black woman. Mm. And as a Black woman, I can't have imposter syndrome. I stand on the shoulders of giants. Mm-hmm. I drink deeply from wells that I did not dig. Mm. And if that is the case, I am not an imposter to anyone. I belong here and I actually own it.
1: So I'm about to start snapping up here. All right. You heard that. That was powerful. We're going to open this up to listeners to weigh in, but we're going to go to a quick commercial break and we're going to come back on the other side with the poet, Rakia Reynolds.
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0: jamming up in here.
1: Yes, we do. Yes, we do, brother.
0: With the phenomenal Rekia Reynolds jamming on the jam with Dr. James Smith Jr., Marcus Allen. Rekia, when we went to the break, we were getting into the evolution of growing up as a strong black woman. And Marcus said, I see your chest, I see your arms, everything.
1: Superhero showed up.
0: Just coming out. You ever think about that? Being a successful black entrepreneur and those who are watching you, because I believe in the quote, they become who you be. Mm-hmm. So as you be, we are becoming. So you've given that some thought.
2: You know, I think about that a lot. I had someone ask me many, many years ago, you know, why I was so confident. And I was like, what do you mean? Why am I so confident? And it's an answer that has changed throughout my entire career. At first, I said confidence is, it's defined by tackling a task. And I've tackled many tasks. And I'm going to go back to what I said before. As someone who is really close with my dad, I say to all parents, PSA to parents, like, if you tell your children they can be anything, they will believe it.
0: Yes.
2: And my father, listen, at one point he told me I was a mermaid so that I could pass my swimming test. And I still, at the end of the day, I'm like, if I had to swim in an ocean, I would survive because my father told me that I was a mermaid. So I grew up, I had a lot of folks telling me I was a star from a very early, you know, from very early on. You know, my mother, my father was very present and still is. And he would always say, my maiden name is Joseph. Rekia, you are a Joseph. Mm. You can do anything. And that made me go to school and feel invincible when I would get in trouble. I got in trouble a lot as a kid. That's a story for a different day. But
1: I would imagine from talking too much.
2: Talking too much, distracting people, not listening, or it was Rekia likes to talk back. I was a contrarian.
1: I was thinking about that. You talk back a lot.
2: I talk back a lot.
1: I seen her at board meetings, Doc. Listen. Oh, she don't play. She don't play. Hey, I got something to say.
2: Oh, my God.
1: This mic on?
0: She will be heard, right?
1: Oh, she's going to be heard. Absolutely. And she's on point. Every time she's on point. So that's what happens.
2: But that I do think about that a lot. And I do think that there are folks out there that need to believe in themselves a lot more. I think we seek so much outside validation all of the time. And listen, as a child, as an adolescent, you need that growing up. It's just scientifically proven. You need someone to tell you that you can do a great job so that you can go out to do it. And then at some point you go and you tell other people that they can do a great job so they can go out and do it. But I do believe that some of us, when we reach the pinnacles of our career, we do things, we start to seek so much outside validation, and then we lose ourselves and we forget who we were. And I think a lot of folks just go back to, depending on who you are. For me, I center myself by going back to that fifth grade girl where my father told me that I could do anything that I want, that I could be a mermaid. And my father, I grew up in a household where my father was listening to Louis Farrakhan.
1: So
2: it was all day.
1: That's wisdom right there.
2: Every day.
1: Yes.
2: All day, every day. So I heard those words in the morning before school. I heard, you know, Pastor Farrakhan talking about the power of blackness, collective community, you know, being able to support black businesses and to support one another. And so I think, you know, my father playing those things every single morning before school from the age of from kindergarten all the way through high school, those things start to stick. And you, again, if somebody tells you something long enough, you start to believe it.
0: Marcus, Rekia reminded me of a time my daughter was 9 years old. She wanted to go see the Cheetah Girls. They're at the Kimmel Center. Daddy gets the money. We go to see the Cheetah Girls.
1: Right.
0: So we're listening to intermission, and they say, well, for those of you who bought the higher ticket, you can see the Cheetah Girls backstage. And my daughter looks at me, Daddy, we going backstage? We'll see. And she say, yay. I said, why you say yeah? Daddy, every time you say we'll see, it happens. So the plan goes into effect. We go backstage. We're in line to go into the room. And as we creep closer, I see that people have wristbands on. We get closer. And finally, there's a couple in front of us with two children. I said, sir, I have to go to the bathroom. Can you take my daughter in with your family? And she waves, and she gets in to see the cheetah girl. I come back to the front door and say, hey, my daughter's in the room. I'm in.
1: Right.
0: From that point forward, she believes everything is possible. Everything.
2: That's called strategy.
1: Yeah.
2: That's strategy.
1: It's called a couple other things, too. But
0: we were jamming, Mark. We were jamming.
1: I see. You jam, brother. But what we won't do for our daughters, and I love, Rekia, how you really focused on your father as a black man. Like, for me, I don't think we get enough credit for what black men do in this community, in their communities. And so, and you've always talked to me about your father and how strong he is. And I got to go out to Delaware. Like, you know, you got to connect us, man. He lives like, 10 minutes from me. Come on. Like, we got to make that happen.
0: Dad provided a lot of spark.
1: Yes.
0: A lot of spark. And you gave us some of the spark that is what moved you to say, I'm doing this the way you do it. Can you talk more about the inspiration behind you deciding now, this is the way I'm going to do it, unfiltered, purposeful, and just go?
2: Yeah, I always tell people that I started my business journey, you know, as an entrepreneur through a series of unfortunate events. So I had, you know, all the gumption in the world, the confidence, all of those things. But a closed door is a closed door. Right. You know, daddy can't bail you out of a closed door. Hey, dad, everybody got laid off today. And he's like, I don't know what to tell you, Rekia. You're going to have to figure something out. And I do think folks that are faced with certain challenges are the most creative.
1: Yes.
2: Like, there's science out there that where they put, you know, children from maybe lower resourced, you know, economies to kids with higher achieving economies. There's a certain level of grit and endurance, resilience, and yes, tenacity that is built with people who have less resources. And I would say I had a huge time in my life where I had less resources. Now, you know, again, as a kid, I thought I grew up amazingly. My dad is a longshoreman, so we were okay. But there were times when it was like, okay, we had to go, you know, we had to go without. But then becoming an adult, getting to your question of like, what made me go? It was so, there were so many closed doors. Mm. And then I took it as like, if there's so many closed doors, maybe for me, God doesn't want me to do it this way. Like, maybe the path shouldn't be a straight line. Maybe it should be like a nonlinear route. And so I remember, you know, going in higher education at Temple University, working in this space of counseling, psychology, then getting recruited to work for MTV Networks, working on scripting and all of those things. And that's what I really wanted to do, work in television. And then television started to take a turn for the worse. I'd done all of these great television shows, and then they were like, we're laying people off, like reality TV show, the Jersey Shores, and all of those things started to happen. So, you know, when the industry changes and the landscape changes, you don't have a lot of control over those things. And I think we're in that time now where folks are feeling like, I don't have control over a lot of things. And for me, it was like, let me take everything that I've learned from college to adulthood, and how do I turn it into something only I can do? What is my unique value proposition? What is the only road that I can carve so that nobody else can take it?
0: That's awesome. If you want to join us, we're at 610-632-8600. Join in on conversation with Rekia Reynolds.
1: Well, I think we go to the rhythm part of this, right? And you've advised some of the biggest brands in the world. But I'm curious, what's your personal rhythm? And when we talk about rhythm, we're talking about habits, right? And how do you measure stuff? So what habits keep your ideas fresh and your storytelling sharp week after week?
2: Yeah, I am a heavy consumer of media. I think it was like Paul McCartney that I had listened to, and he was like, nobody's really born talented. You have to consume, consume, consume, consume. And he had talked about playing guitar from sunup to sundown, singing from sunup to sundown. You have to like perfect your craft. You have to hone in on your craft. And the thing that keeps me most relevant, I learn by doing. So people are like, why are you teaching and why are you doing all of these things? Because I believe the best way to learn and to get an idea in my head is to consume something, learn it, and then tell the people afterwards. And that's the best way for me. I have a lot of things. I make sure that, you know, after 6 or 7 o'clock, I'm not listening to anything that is going to taint my creativity, my joy. My father used to always say to me, don't tell me no bad news after 5 o'clock. And I used to be like, what is wrong with this man?
1: I love
2: like,
1: that.
2: He
1: I love
2: used
1: that.
2: To, like, if I had a bad test grade and I needed him to sign my test paper, he would be like, if it's below a 70, tell me in the morning. And I never knew what that was, but he was a person of like when we were little, he wanted peace. He like uninterrupted naps and things like that. And so now I've taken some of those things on, like, don't talk to me about finances past a certain time. Don't catch an attitude with me after a certain time, because after 7:30, I turn into like, I need to be peaceful. I need to be joyful. And I need to have that peace and joy so that I can be creative in the morning.
0: I'm changing my voicemail greeting. I'm going to say, if you got bad news, call me in the morning. Don't leave it now.
1: But I think that there's science to that. And I talk about this, too, in terms of sleep, because people were like, well, how do you get up every morning at 4 o'clock? I said, well, I go to bed at 10. And I said, even if I don't make it into bed at 10, what is... You wake up based on what you tell yourself. Mm-hmm. So if I go to sleep that night and I'm like, I'm going to be tired in the morning, guess what? I'm going to be tired in the morning.
2: You're gonna be tired.
1: But if I go to sleep and say, man, I got plenty of rest in front of me and I'm going to feel good tomorrow. And so I love that. I'm going to steal that one, though. Don't tell me no bad news after 6 p.m.
2: No.
1: My bad news time is over.
2: No,
1: all right?
2: Sir. It's no, done. Sir. I've reached my capacity for the day. That's it.
1: Absolutely. Real quick, before we go to break, when you zoom out, though, what tells you in your business that you're winning? Like, what are the signals that your work is really landing, that you're having the impact that you're looking to have?
2: I think there's a few things. One is people still keep calling us. We never talk about our work. Other people, you know, we live in this world of like champions of change and influencers. I always believe that our clients and the people that work for us or work in our, you know, in our companies are the influencers. And so I know that we're doing a great job when the folks are happy there. They tend to be, you know, folks that are revived when they're doing great work. And so if I can see the creativity, the joy, the happiness from the team, and then the clients are all a telltale. They always talk about us, so we never have to talk about ourselves. So I always feel like we're winning in that way.
1: Perfect, perfect.
0: Sounds good. You want to head to that break?
1: Yes, yes, go for it, Doc.
0: When we do come back, though, I have a little quote that Rekia coined. She doesn't know what's coming, and I'm going to share the quote and ask her to elaborate a little bit. We're coming back on The Jam. Marcus Allen and Dr. James Smith Jr. here with Rekia Reynolds. We'll see you shortly.
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8: Ain't this what they've been waiting for? You ready? I used to pray for times like this, to rhyme like this, so I had to grind like that, to shine like this, and I don't say a word was on my grind, and now I got what I deserve.

0: Are you kidding me? Are you kidding me?
1: That's energy for you, brother. That's energy. Oh,
0: Rekia bought the sound. Well, before we get to the soundtrack and before I get to the jam up, just want to ask. I read that you said, if the lions don't tell their stories, the hunter will get all of the credit.
2: Yes. What's that about? Oh my gosh, that is an African proverb, and there's so many iterations of it. But essentially, what it means is that you have to be the person that tells your own story. Because if you don't tell your story, someone else will tell it for you. And someone else can steal your narrative, they can steal your identity. But essentially, it really means what it says. If the lions don't tell their stories, the hunters will get the credit.
0: Bam. Speaking about telling stories, I'm sure at some point in your career, jam up, broke, crash, what am I going to do about it? And something tells me you did not go victim. No victim vocabulary. You just got right in there. Tell us what you do when you face those jams. What's your resiliency method, strategy?
2: Yeah. One of my friends actually is a pastor. And I remember I felt like I was in a jam like every other month, like for the first 7 years of business. People said, oh, make it to three. And then you make it to three. And then it's like, make it to five. Then make it to seven. And I would say years one through seven were complete and utter turmoil. Like it was so hard to be a founder, especially a founder with no resources, no credit lines, no loans, no infusion of capital. I didn't have any investors. I remember somebody walking into my office and they were like, oh, who are your partners? I was like, me. And then they were like, oh, who are your investors? And I was like, me. And people couldn't believe it. They thought like Sky Blue Media at that point was like a 100-person company. There were like 10 of us in there. But one of my friends, Thumbelina, who's a pastor, she said, let your setback be a setup for a really great comeback. And for me, I love a comeback. I feel like there are times when people can reinvent themselves, and I love a reinvention. I'm a creative. So it's like if you give me an opportunity to recreate myself or rebrand or refresh something, that to me, that's fuel. Yeah. So I was taking these obstacles and all of the challenges that were thrown my way and saying, what am I learning from these things? And how am I going to let this setback be a setup for a really great comeback?
0: It's hot, man.
1: Yeah, yeah. And as I was listening to that, Rekia, and I know a lot of your personal story, too. It's like every time I've seen you face a hardship, you've always done it with a smile on your face.
2: I laugh a lot, yes.
1: Yeah. Like, and it's hard to tell when you're mad because you start smiling harder, right? And so I'm just like, what is, like, how do you
3: Marcus,
1: read
3: she's
1: this
3: smiling,
1: person?
3: She's smiling hard right now. Right. And I'm sitting like, next to her.
1: Right. It's like, where does that come from?
2: Listen, I really do believe there's, like, an inner joy. Like, and it comes from me telling myself, you know, like, listen, you weren't brought this far to just be taken this far. I really, truly believe that. And I do believe that I'm walking in divine destiny. Like, I believe that. I've had, when I say so many challenges, I'm like, I could have been taken out over here, over there, and over here. And I just believe that I have, like, when I say I have angels surrounding me at every given moment, I truly believe that. And so when you believe that, like, I'm like, well, why else would I frown? You know what I'm saying? Like, this is all temporary. It's all temporary. And so I'm not going to let anyone, if I could cuss in here, y'all would hear it. But I
1: know you're going to pay the fine.
2: I'm not going to let anyone mess up my joy because it means more to me than that.
1: I appreciate that. And I appreciate that realness more so than anything. I think more of our young people, not just young girls, boys, regardless of race, like they need to hear your message because you're always, you just cut through the stuff. You just get right there. So I always appreciate listening to you. But I do want to get to this Meek Mill song, Dreams and Nightmares, because that one threw me when we asked you what your song was going to be. And I'm thinking, well, for me, that song is like the Philly anthem. It's the it's a manifesto, but it's the Philly anthem. And I always associate it with the Eagles winning the Super Bowl. And it starts off soft and almost like a, it's almost like a whisper, and then it kicks the door down.
2: Yes.
1: And it feels like your career, right? It feels like when you started, you were whispering and you were, nobody knew who you were, and you were beginning in the shadows, and then you took command of the stage. And you kicked the door in and did had no excuses, no apologies. Like, tell me how that song relates to you and your career.
2: Listen, I love that song. And I'm a person, I love hip hop, I love rap, and I can always identify with some of the pain that is in those lyrics. So like, as you were talking to me, I thought about Method Man when he said, kaboom, guess who stepped in the room? And I feel like that regular basis. Like some people will say ego, some people will say this or say that. And I'm like, no, if you know who you are, say it, and say it with your chest, and be that person.
1: Yes.
2: Because you have an obligation to live out your destiny, and you have an obligation to be who you are. And for me, when I first listened to that Meek Mill song, and when he said, I'm like Popeye on that spinach, it did something to me. It did something to me. And I was like, yo, I'm like Popeye on that spinach. I started my company. Nobody gave me anything. I did this, and then I did that, and I did that. And I'm telling you, confidence is defined by tackling a task. And when I tell you I've tackled more tasks than any human that I know, it makes me feel like I'm like Popeye on that spinach.
1: Well, speaking of those lyrics, is one of the lyrics says, hold up, wait a minute.
2: Y'all thought I was finished, right? Y'all thought I was finished?
1: Right. And that, in my mind, that's resilience talking. Like, every leader hits the wall, right? And when you hear that lyric, what does it spark in you as a storyteller and a strategist?
2: Essentially that. I'm never going to be done. Y'all thought I was finished.
1: Right.
2: You know, I've worked with people and they tell...
1: Because you sold your company now, right?
2: I sold my company.
1: And so
2: company.
1: People are looking at you like, so what's up now?
2: Yeah.
1: Right.
2: And I'm like, no, this is me stepping into my next chapter. And it's going to be bigger than the last chapter. And I remember working with a supermodel many years ago at the beginning of my career. And so many brands were like trying to tell her, you have a shelf life. And I'm like, you'll never have a shelf life, but if you listen to them, you will have a shelf life. So you can evolve. You can become an investor. If you can't be on the cover of magazines anymore, create a syndicate fund, create your own apparel line, create your own perfume. So I think for a lot of folks, the world tells you at a certain age or a certain part of your career that you are done. And for me, it's like, oh, hold up, wait a minute.
1: Yeah.
2: Y'all thought I was finished? Negative.
1: Right, I love that. Because it's like, if someone, what's the quote? If you say you can or say you can't, you're right.
2: Absolutely.
1: Right?
2: Yep.
1: And so it's all about, you know, life is in the power of the tongue.
2: Yeah.
1: Right? What you say comes true.
3: I want to make sure people don't sleep on this. You just said she just sold her company.
1: Yeah.
3: I don't want people to sleep on that. Can you tell us a little bit about what went into that?
2: Yeah, so I, a few years ago, said, hey, you know, I said to my team, I got on a Zoom and I said, I'm no longer the leader that needs to run this company. I've outgrown this company and you all need someone else. I'm just not there anymore. And I think because during the pandemic, we were all faced with so much external compounded stress. I was at a point when I was just like, I'm not the leader that can take this company to the next level. So I said, I either have to sell the company or I have to partner with someone. And so once I put it out in the ether about 3 years ago, I said to people, listen, I have a healthy P&L. I know how to run a business. My EBITDA, which means my profit margins, are really healthy.
1: Yep.
2: And I've done a great job in making this business a sustainable business. Service businesses are really hard to sell. I've worked on a lot of M&A communications. And if you have a CPG company, a consumer packaged good company, a technology company, those are easier to sell because you're doing that. To sell a service-based business, they need to want to buy your IP, your intellectual property. So I had put it out in the ether, and I got 3 deals on the table. And then I waited, and then I got another deal on the table. And after 4 deals, I was like, I've got to make a decision. I was on the sideline with a company. Man, oh man, I was on the sideline with a company that I had done a year and a half of negotiations with. And when I say a year and a half of negotiations, that's their accountants auditing me every other week, going through everything, being audited You have to open up everything. They're asking you why you've spent this much on eyelashes, why your car service costs this much. I mean, anything and everything. At the sign line, I had gone to their offices, and I didn't like the light in the office. I was like, I can't see myself being here. I don't like the light. And then there were a couple of other things. And then I said to them, I want this title. I want global in my title. No. And they said to me, no.
1: What?
2: They said, we don't want you to walk in here and people look at you and say, who does she think she is? And I said, wait a minute. Oh, wait a minute. I'm sorry. Y'all thought I was finished? I'm not taking that title that y'all gave me. And, right. it, and I have to be honest, you have to know when to sell and when not to sell. And it was at a time I was like, oh my gosh, I could use this infusion of capital, but I had to trust. I was like, I have to walk away because this is not it. And it was so hard for me to walk away. My daughter was listening in on in the other room when I had to call them and tell them I'm squashing the deal. And she was like, Mom, I've never heard you talk that slowly before. Wow. And she was like, your voice got really deep. You started to repeat yourself. And I was like, well, I was nervous. Like, I was really nervous because I was like, I'm walking away from all of that money. Like, Rakia, what? Wake up. Just, and I was like, is it my ego? Why? And no, it was like, no, that's not your path. That's not what you were supposed to take. And then 2 weeks later, I got a call from someone and they were like, we heard you're trying to sell your company. Can you talk to X, Y, and Z? This woman, Rachel, who I talked to, is a partner at the new company that I did the M&A deal with. Black woman, really successful, worked with her. And she had a couple of phone calls with me. Then I flew to LA to meet all of the other partners. And they said to me, they said, we don't want you to be intimidated by us because we're sharks. And I said, well, guess what? I'm Shamu. Cracked up laughing. And I said, this is it. And they said, listen, I said, I don't want to sell my entire company because you have to sell all of your IP. If I ever wrote a book, any speaking engagements, they would own all of that. I said, can we do more of an acqui-hire M&A deal where you bring me in, you bring my team in, you bring my clients in, but I cannot give you the rights of Sky Blue Media. And that's what we did. So we did an M&A deal where I keep all of my IP for anything else that I've ever created.
1: I love that. I love that. That I'm glad you asked that question because I didn't want to go over that because you said, and one of the things you said, I outgrew the company. Because oftentimes when people decide to sell, they say the company outgrew me. Mm-mm. But you're being very honest here, right? Because a lot of times people say that because they want to be nice. But you said you outgrew the company. And when we come back on the other side, I want to hear more about that growth. You're joined here with Dr. James Smith Jr. and Marcus Allen. And we have our special guest, Rakia Reynolds. We'll see you on the other side.
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1: There it is. Jim up in here doing the prep. We just call that down south. We call that the prep, dog.
3: I don't know what it is. It's just fun to do.
1: You're bringing my southern accent out, man. All right. We are back, and we are here with the iconic Rekia Reynolds. And when we ended the break, we were talking about, real quick, her statement about outgrowing her company. Can you tell us what you mean by that?
2: Yeah, I think you get every founder, every leader gets to a point in their career where, you know, they have exceeded their goals. And I think if you operate from a place of your goals, your strategies, your objectives, and your outcomes, I had done that. Right. And so once I had gotten to a place where people started to ask me, if you can work with any person in this world or any brand in this world, what would it be or who would it be? And I would get stumped. I was getting stumped. Like, you know, I've gotten to do all of the things that I wrote down, all of the things that I put in the goals and the, you know, the objectives. And, you know, it's been a dream to be able to do all of these things. And I need a thinking partner to start to answer those questions. So I was no longer at the point where I could answer those questions by myself. It was like I needed someone else who said, oh, you know what, Rekia, you've done X, Y, and Z. You should be working on these 17 things. And I had just gotten to a point where it sort of flattened out. And I was like, I've exceeded all of those goals. And I need to be swimming in a bigger, I was in a pond and I had outgrew the pond. And then I was like, okay, I need to be in the lakes and the, you know, the ocean's atmosphere.
1: You need to be uncomfortable too and pushed.
2: Exactly.
1: Pushed and
2: prodded. I like a challenge.
1: Yeah.
2: Not the bad challenges. I like to exercise my brain.
1: Yeah, absolutely. Absolutely. I think that is so important. We go to this really, I love this part because it's all about our listening audience, right? And so we bring on the most brilliant leaders and movers and shakers in the country. And our listeners want to hear from you. And I love for you to give our listeners a 30-day challenge, something that they can do, practice, whether it's in service or leadership strategy that they can do over the next 30 days.
2: Okay.
1: To improve.
2: I'll try to do this quickly. I think we are in a crisis right now where trust is at an all-time low. People don't even know who they are. They don't believe what, you know, politics tell them. They don't believe the healthcare system. They don't believe anything anymore. And some of us spend so much time scrolling on social media that we have become fans of so many other brands because we've lost ourselves. And I would challenge this audience to become a fan of your own brand. Mm-hmm. Over the next 30 days, audit yourself. Are you who you say you are? There's a trust equation out there. Trust means credibility, reliability in intimate spaces over self-orientation. Are you a trustworthy person? Are you a fan of your own brand? Can you audit your social media? Can you audit your LinkedIn, your Instagram, your TikTok, all of those things? Is it who you say you are? Are you a credible person? Are you a reliable person? Because that's how we sustain our brands. And so I would challenge people to become less fans of other people's brands and become a fan of your own brand.
1: I love that. Oh, I love
3: that. I'm co-signing that too. My friend Kurt likes to say, practice what you post. And one of my favorite quotes is, you'll always get what you've always gotten until you become the person you've never been.
2: Mm-hmm.
3: It's time for us to be that person we've never been. Great advice.
1: And I think that also, for me, it feeds into this idea of integrity. That's what I heard there. Mm-hmm. And most people, integrity is from the Latin word integer. I was a math major. Integer is whole numbers. And so when you're whole, that means your inside matches up with your outside. Right. And so a lot of people aren't the same way inside when they're on social media. They're mm-hmm. a totally different person on social media than they are. And then you meet them in real life. You're like, oh, my God, you're such a, you know, I can't curse either. Right. But yeah. So, Rekia, thank you for that. Dr. James, as we start to wrap up, what were your thoughts for today?
3: Three takeaways. One, possible thinking isn't luck. It's leadership. Two, boldness isn't noise. It's necessary. And finally, three, the story you tell about yourself determines the beat. Stand on your own stage and stand strong. That's what I got. Bold, upbeat, powerful stuff. How about you, Marcus?
1: Yeah, yeah. Well, first of all, Rakia, thank you. Thank you for reminding us that dreams are the fuel, but discipline is the engine. You've shown us that leadership is equal parts creativity, courage, conviction, and that when purpose meets preparation, anything is possible.
2: Yes.
1: You've built a career growing that storytelling is more than strategy, it's service. And from dreams and nightmares to the dream work you're doing, leading every day, you've turned your grind into a gift for the world. To our listeners, whatever you're in, lead like Rakia. Lead loud, lead true, and lead forward.
3: 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We will see you next week, another episode of The Jam.

0: Kids want to share what's going on in their lives with the adults around them. Parents, grandparents, teachers, coaches, and more. They want to know you're listening, and they want to listen to you. They want your input and guidance, early and often, on all kinds of topics. When it comes to a serious subject like underage drinking, they want to know your expectations, as well as how and why, as a young person, they should avoid alcohol. How you talk about it will change as your child grows. But the important thing is to talk about it. Not just once for an hour when you think the time is right, but in 60 one-minute conversations and more that are part of your everyday talks. 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
7: We see everything you do for us that goes unnoticed.
6: We see the positive role models that you are.
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6: Thank you for protecting the integrity of the game, no matter what.
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6: Because without you, this is just recess. It's not really a game.
7: Thank you for always making it possible for us to play the sports we love.
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8: 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And the money you've paid, it goes right into the hands of criminals and may support child labor, drugs, and even gangs. Smells like big crime to me. So if you still think buying fake products is harmless, think again. And remember, if you don't know where the products came from, how could you know where the money goes? Your

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6: I don't hear me. Do you hear me? We're still waiting.
7: I'm back.
6: What's up, guys?
7: Hey, you guys.
6: How you doing? We think we're live on the air. Miles Levy on the Motor Crew, WWDB 860 AM, live from Philadelphia. Hey, keep it going, Mad Max. We're here on what I consider to be maybe the prettiest day of 2026.
7: It's
6: when I'm telling you this day
7: it's
6: is
7: nice.
6: Perfect,
7: yeah.
6: It is perfect. We've got...
7: It's about
6: light, puffy clouds.
7: 5 to 8 degrees too warm.
6: Maybe a little bit.
7: Maybe just a little.
6: The lack of humidity, though, which has
7: the
6: been critical.
7: The lack of humidity
6: we
7: is
6: had,
7: nice.
6: Even when it was in the 60s, it was still, like, sticky.
7: Yeah.
6: Today was a turn all the AC and fan off, put the windows down, sunroof open, bump some good music. It was beautiful
7: yep.
6: this morning.
7: The breeze is nice today, too.
6: Yeah, it's just enough. Mm-hmm. It's just enough of everything. Little bit of a breeze. Little bit of sun, little bit of clouds.
7: Pat and I were getting some convertible time in
8: today.
7: Absolutely. Unfortunately, Mike's convertible's in the shop today.
6: Oh, interesting.
7: Good day for
8: Mike didn't even take the M Coupe out today.
9: I know. Yeah. You should have seen the look of
6: shocking.
9: Disappointment.
8: I was
9: for
8: super
9: Pat.
8: Disappointed.
9: I showed up to pick up Pat in the Macan. He was dropping off the Defender.
6: Uh-huh.
9: And he was just disgusted. Like, what is this? I was like, ugh, sorry, man.
8: I thought we were going to look cool, not like soccer.
7: Mike's like, hey, it's not raining today. I can drive the Macan.
9: Yeah.
6: Every day is perfect. Perfect Macan weather, right?
9: Yes, indeed.
6: Speaking of which, it's really funny. There's a Macan parked right out front that does the thing I see happen all the time with that particular car. There's no one around it, but the hatch was open. Mm. Is there something about the way the buttons are on that remote? Because I feel like I see more Macans without people actually anywhere near them where the hatch is just sitting wide open.
8: Really?
9: No.
8: Yeah, I've seen that.
9: I do see a lot of people missing the button on not just Macans, but getting out in the gym parking lot, and they think they've hit the rear hatch button. They walk away, and the hatch is just sitting wide open. So I think it's your mind somewhere else.
6: Yeah.
9: Not paying attention.
6: Yep.
9: Maybe there should be an auto shut feature after a certain number of minutes.
6: Yeah, you would think if they think they've locked it. But anyway.
7: So speaking of the weather and what we're driving, I want to jump right into it and ask Pat, what was your favorite convertible that you've driven today? Because you've driven two opposite ends of the spectrum.
8: Yeah, there's a clear
7: both
8: winner.
7: In the collector car world, and they're only 2-3 years apart from each other.
8: Yeah.
7: But they are opposite ends of the spectrum today, and both drop tops.
8: Yeah, Pat Colbert, the gated Ferrari 360 is definitely going to win.
9: The silver one?
6: Well, yeah. What are the two cars? What are we talking about? Gated 360 Ferrari and?
8: And a 97
7: yep.
8: Defender.
6: A 97
8: Range Rover Defender.
6: Yeah. Okay, there are the Range opposite ends of the spectrum.
8: Yeah.
7: But both are perfect cars today.
8: Yeah, both are.
7: And you cannot be unhappy in either one today.
8: No, I will say I was happy in both, but I'd probably drive the 360 more if it was mine.
6: Yeah, I mean, I don't really think you're much of an SUV guy in general. I mean, you like them, but all things being equal, you're going to go down low,
8: that
6: right?
8: That Defender did shock me, though. I took 202 to 76 all the way up here, and I was just cruising on the highway. I had my music going, and it was great.
6: I
8: might be a little sunburned, but it was definitely great.
7: See, I like that Defender for different purposes. Kind of like a day like today, but like when my kids were a little bit younger or even now still playing their sports, their outdoor sports, soccer, lacrosse, like great car to drive to those events today.
6: Mm-hmm.
7: Doesn't
6: yes.
7: matter if it gets dirty inside,
6: right.
7: You throw all your equipment in. It's a Jeep, but it's a Defender.
8: Yeah.
6: Right.
8: Mm-hmm.
9: How do you feel about the Bronco then?
7: Same thing.
9: Isn't that the right move for modern version of that?
7: Yeah, pretty much. But
8: it won't have
7: but
8: the feel,
7: it's
8: though.
7: Like
8: you don't look as cool.
9: Doesn't have that retro.
7: The M4 is the modern variant convertible of

0: my E30 convertible, but I like driving the E30. You know, there's something about driving it, just a classic car that doesn't do anything well, but does everything right.
1: Yep.
2: So, perfectly judged. Yeah, yeah. It's not fast anymore, but it's just the balance of everything.
0: But it's just fun
2: acceleration,
0: to drive.
2: Corner. Yeah. Yeah, they're perfect.
0: There's something more about driving a 30-year-old Bronco or 30-year-old Defender than there is a new Bronco.
2: There you 100%. Go. But that's where I was going to say Pat in particular, because he has regular use of his girlfriend's Jeep Wrangler. Mm-hmm. So how would you compare that modern Jeep Wrangler in terms of driving feel on the highway to a 97 Defender?
3: I don't mind driving the Jeep Wrangler on the highway. Mm-hmm. It's a good
2: it's
3: car.
2: Good. Yeah, sure.
3: And especially after, you know, we fixed the whole death wobble situation. Thanks to our technician, John, figuring that one out. The car drove a lot better after all that stuff got taken care of.
2: Mm-hmm.
3: But the Defender, it just has some feel to it that is hard to beat.
2: It is. It's almost hard to describe to people that haven't driven them. It's like, I know you don't think much of it until you drive one. Mad Max, what are you shaking your head yes about? You agree with all this?
4: So I actually also had a Jeep that also had a death wobble.
2: Found
4: out from my dad who was driving. He was like, hey, by the way, your car has this like wobble problem. It's all right. Like, it's not big a deal. Just slow down when it happens. And
2: well, it's scary. The first, if you don't know what's coming.
3: Oh, yeah.
4: I had a friend in the car with me and it started wobbling. And she was like, whoa, what's going on? I was like, don't worry. I just slowed down. It stopped. She goes, what was that? And I was like, it wobbled. It does that sometimes. Like,
3: my girlfriend called me crying when the death wobble first happened. And I completely played it down. And I feel like a bad guy. I was like, oh, you're fine. You probably just hit a weird bump or something. Maybe the road's super bumpy.
0: She's that's
3: like,
0: where they come with, it's a Jeep thing, you wouldn't understand.
2: But if you have no experience with it and you're not a car person, experiencing a death wobble does really feel like you're on the
3: terrifying.
2: Verge of being eliminated.
3: It happened to me, and even I was like, okay, yep. I can see why you were crying now.
2: And for those of you out there that haven't done it, just go ahead to YouTube and look up, you know, Jeep death wobble. It'll show you what happens where it just looks like it's pulling itself apart.
0: In fairness, this Defender that Pat drove today, we redid that entire suspension 2 years ago.
3: You can tell.
0: And the car was way better after that.
3: Look, man.
0: We did everything.
2: That's so critical.
0: Just made that car drive so much better.
2: Look, that's the thing. A lot of people drive an old car that doesn't feel good. It's like, you know what? All you have to do is refresh some critical parts, and that's going to feel like a completely different car, you know?
1: Absolutely. Yep.
2: Like my Volvo, which I got to have someone like there's just something. I went over a corner with a bump today and I just felt something shift. And if you know your car, you just feel like that shouldn't happen if everything's as tight as it should be with nothing in that front suspension more than 4 years old. So something has gone ahead and worn out. That's probably my fault. We know that I don't drive the thing like a grandma, so I'm willing to take the blame. But something's got to be figured out. And then the car will feel different. Right now, it feels
3: the
2: old.
3: The good news about that, Miles, is we have some news to announce that will make it easier for you to get your car into the shop.
2: Oh, see, we're getting already to the interesting stuff we didn't want to talk about last week. Pray tell, Pat Colburn, what's the good news?
3: You guys listened last week. We did say that we have an announcement for the shop. The announcement is that we have hired our second technician. His name is Zach. He has a huge European background and is very good. And it's going to make...
1: He doesn't look European.
5: No, that's okay, though. As long as he doesn't speak language with the cars.
2: Shay, we're getting the everybody in the engineering studio
3: right
2: is giving a standing ovation.
5: Yeah.
2: This is the thing. John's good, but, you know, two is better than one.
0: Yes.
2: Let's just do the simple math on that. But it really was. That's the thing. Even I have been frustrated every time. I'm like, hey, I got a little something to do with the Volvo. And then everyone looks at me like, nah, kid.
0: We were getting pretty backed up.
2: Right.
0: And now we're alleviating
5: even our own
0: some
5: stuff.
0: Of that pressure. Like, yeah.
2: But that's
0: I've had parts sitting there for my car for three months now.
2: No, I know.
0: I haven't gotten on it.
2: But no, that's the thing. We're all like, obviously, we're all waiting. The stuff that's actually for customers needs to come first. So we understand it. But this is a good problem to have. It's a good problem to solve. And this is a big deal. Things are going well.
3: Yeah, absolutely. So reach out to us and we'll be happy to get your car in.
2: John and Zach,
1: The
2: Service House of Precision, going well. Well done, guys.
1: Thank you.
2: Speaking of going well, you know, I just had to talk to the guys this morning. I can't keep up with them. Some of my favorite cars for the sales side are gone.
3: They're gone.
2: Barely even got a chance to look at them because I've been running around with chicken with my head cut off this week. Mike, you want to talk about the cars that are sold a little bit?
1: The 997 Crable spec, as you have copyrighted and written down here, is sold and off to California, favorite state.
2: Oh, does it need to be
1: tripped? It's the Miles State. We should change it from the Sunshine State to the Miles State. But yeah, it's going off to California. Super nice family picking this car up. And that was a car we didn't get to drive because the odometer is like 12.9. 9, yeah, you didn't want to touch 70 it. Something.
3: Yeah.
1: So we were like, we can't touch this thing and make it 13,000 miles.
3: I got
1: miles.
3: To drive that car a little bit, and it was awesome.
1: Yeah.
3: Yeah, you can just, there's something special about such a low mileage car when it's properly taken care of.
0: I never got to drive it, and I wanted to because I do love the 997s like that. Yes.
3: Remember when we were picking it up for the first time?
0: C2s or C2Ss? Mm-hmm. Yeah.
3: And you're telling me how great this car is going to be.
0: I'm like, Pat, this car is going to feel awesome because like base 997s do, and it's an S, so it's going to have that little extra bit. Drive it. And he's like, yeah, this is awesome. Like, everything's brand new on it, and I still haven't got a chance to drive it.
2: It's in and out, and same thing with me. It's just like we have a bunch of good stuff, but really we shouldn't. It's a customer's even once it was for sale. It's like you couldn't really rationalize taking it for a couple miles when it's so low. Yep. I'm glad it's going to the right person. I think they're going to be really happy with that car.
3: Absolutely. Yeah.
2: So
1: that sold. And then the BMW M4 competition convertible sold. That's getting picked up today as well.
2: Where's it going?
1: Pennsylvania. Like about
2: all the way
1: hour
2: to Pennsylvania?
1: Yeah, okay. Not that far.
2: The Pennsylvania to Pennsylvania trip? Okay. Yeah. Well,
0: now that car I did have a chance to drive, as you know. We've talked about that.
2: Yes, we have. And that was illuminating and a positive experience for you on driving that, correct?
0: Yeah.
2: Yeah.
3: Yep.
2: So, look, there's
0: still,
2: a couple of
0: still
2: cars.
0: Ugly. I can say it now that it's sold. It's still ugly.
2: Listen, I don't, the buck, I'll never quite adapt to that. It's just like, I think like all of the shocking BMW.
0: I think I like every other look of that car, every other angle other than the front.
2: Yeah, it looks good.
0: I think it looks better in the convertible than it does in the coupe.
2: We've said that before too. There's something about the coupe that looks a little too long and always makes me think that should be a 6, not a 4 designation, just because it seems bigger than it should be. The proportions of the sedan version, I like a lot more personally. Yep. But you like the convertible. So
1: did we talk about the Chevelle last week? That sold. It actually sold outside of Bring a Trailer.
2: We didn't get around to that.
1: Okay,
2: it didn't. That's another one. Hit reserve on the Bring a Trailer auction, but
1: it's sold and it's staying with us. So the car is
2: gonna
1: actually,
2: going to actually anywhere.
1: No, it's sold organically.
3: It found a new home at the park.
1: Yep.
2: So changing of hands, but its residence will remain the same.
1: Yeah,
2: that's pretty great
1: for people that think that doesn't always sell on Bring a Trailer. It's not always true. It just might not sell to the highest bidder at that day.
2: Well, I think most people should be, if they're not aware of that, we should make them aware. That's usually what happens. You know, there may be a reserve not met or something doesn't happen. There's always a second person. And then you always have the option of directly contacting the seller and just saying, hey, if something goes on, I'd love to be that person. I've seen a couple cars go through like that. So those options remain. It's, you know, never say never. If you really see something you like, make sure everybody knows your presence. So maybe
0: what I like
2: change.
0: About the whole transaction is the client that we got the Chevelle from. Mm-hmm. Bought a couple years ago two other cars from another client of ours that were stored at the park.
2: I'll see.
0: And now he's selling the Chevelle to another client that stores it at the park. So it's just, you know, we're just playing musical chairs and it's fun.
2: But there's something to be said about the community. And I would also say that's the thing. Once people are in a place like that storage facility, then they get to know each other and then you get a lot of.
0: Yeah,
2: a lot of
0: they see cars, and someone may say, hey, if that car ever sells or goes up for sale, let me know.
2: Yeah.
0: And it might be 2 years.
2: It's true. But, it's on the radar.
3: How many sales happen just internally, too. It's always great.
2: Cars that never even get to market because they're already snagged.
3: Yep.
2: I mean, if I bought everything that I saw before anyone got their hands on it, I'd already have like another 6 cars. But that's what's always the fun thing is, you love getting ahead of people on stuff like that. So, yeah. So those the couple cool cars are gone. We still have the 600 SL is supposed to be coming up on Bring a Trailer at some point. Am I correct?
1: It is. Yeah, the car has been submitted. We're waiting to hear back from Bring a Trailer on that one, but we're hoping that will be live within the next couple of days, if not early next week.
2: Okay, so we're in that waiting stage where everything's queued up, and it's just when they decide that it's going to go live.
3: I'm going to sabotage the auction.
1: Pat just wants to buy this thing so bad.
2: That car looks like the one that was in an accident in New Jersey that split too. I mean, all those things you want to say.
3: Aren't those wheels fake?
2: Right. But speaking of Crable spec, and you know, we still have one of his cars and then one of his ex cars. I mean, two, and I just posted them today. There's a great 991.2. C2 cab in Voodoo Blue, and then there's the lovely red Porsche 993, the 1997 993. Both are manual. Both have mild upgrades. You know, just something that complements the car as opposed to change
3: the
2: character.
3: The Voodoo car is actually a PDK car.
2: Yeah, it is.
3: It's great, though.
2: It's awesome.
1: Yep.
2: And a lot of those are PDK. I think that's entirely appropriate for that car. That's a GT. There's nothing wrong. That transmission is great.
0: It's great. I just drove that car through Gladwin and Bryn Mawr now in sport mode, but in PDK, and it shifts when you want it to and makes all the right noises.
2: That first time you let me drive a GT3 with the PDK, I drove one of those a couple years ago now. There's always that reluctant admission of there's nothing I could be doing with this transmission for a manual that is better than what this car's doing.
0: It's for a feel that you're doing something with your body. Mm-hmm. Yeah.
2: Which is, I mean, if that's the way that you like it, and that's still where I am, where I'm not trying to go fast, it's an engagement. But I do not fool myself into thinking I'm doing a better job of selecting a gear than a PDK in sport. It's doing exactly what I want it to do, right? So,
0: with that SL600 going up for sale that Pat's going to miss...
2: Unless it stays.
0: There is also, I was over our boy Tim McNair's house the other night, and he is ready to sell the SL55 that we sold him a year ago, and he has since made much better.
2: The
0: McNair spec is fix all the little things. And
2: I do like talking about our boy Tim McNair, because Tim McNair is one of the premier automotive detailers. And when I say detailers, I mean the guy that works on the stuff that's in Monterey, and you know, it's all by hand.
3: Crazy stuff.
2: But he was also, at one point in his life, a tech for Mercedes. So when he got the SL55, he fixed a bunch of modules. He did a bunch of little stuff. He added some extra trim that was in the color of AMG Petronas, where there's a little bit of a teal-like trim panel.
0: He fixed the digital LCD displays on the dash that...
2: Fixed them.
0: Gone bad.
2: Right.
0: So,
2: which is a common problem.
0: Any little nuisance with the car that would have driven you crazy is fixed.
2: Exterior, there are a couple scratches on the front bumper. He goes to Carrozzeria.
0: They're done.
2: That's the thing. Yeah. He goes to Carrozzeria. He doesn't just have it fly by night. He goes to the place that does like $1 million restorations, goes, make this look like it was brand new. And they do.
0: Yeah.
2: And then he had those beautiful modular wheels refinished.
0: Yep.
2: Because they come with a three-piece AMG wheels.
3: Yeah.
2: And his
3: Such
2: look,
3: beautiful wheels.
2: Car's immaculate. Tires are immaculate.
3: Everyone has those wheels but me.
0: Well, hey, you could have them now. $30,000.
2: Just got to buy a car for you.
0: You could have them and a drop top. And
3: The SL55 that Tim has is really, really cool. It's a P30 package, which was pretty rare on the SL55.
2: The extra sport, which critically also means a limited slip diff.
3: Yep.
1: Maybe that is a good upgrade for Pat. LS. A summer upgrade. Sell the sedan, get the convertible for the season.
0: I think it's the good compliment.
1: I meant if you had to liquidate the sedan, just have that for the summer.
2: I don't think Pat's at that two-car solution yet, but we would hope that for him. Maybe,
3: can one of you guys just buy it for me?
2: That's a possibility.
1: Well, you had a sales opportunity today. Let's actually talk about that for a second, because Pat... Cool. Tony probably owes Pat double the pay today.
3: I agree.
1: Of the phone call that he had to endure.
3: Yeah, most definitely.
1: I picked Pat up.
2: Let's get into that.
1: And we're always happy to help guide people and steer them into what they think is the next best thing for them. And this gentleman called and basically just talked Pat's ear off until he was bleeding from the eardrum. But he answered his own question without Pat even having to say anything. He said, I'm out here looking for a fun car. I went and drove the Mercedes AMG, the SL, all these different things on Monday with the holiday, and I didn't buy anything from there, so that's fine. You went and just shopped around. But I went and got into a Panamera, and I hated it. And then I got into a 911, and I was like, this is perfect. So now I'm looking at an Aston Martin. So stop. You just said you found the perfect car. Why are you still looking?
2: Yeah.
1: You know, what are you looking for? And he's like, I need it to be all-wheel drive, and, well, the Aston Martin isn't. And I needed to be able to go up to clients' house and not look flashy. Well, the Aston Martin isn't. So, I mean, this is somebody who needs all the steering that he can possibly take. But Pat handled it so well and just was patient with this gentleman. And
0: so what's he buying?
1: He don't know.
2: Aston Martin.
0: Doesn't sound like Pat handled it that well.
1: No, he didn't. He was very patient with him and just...
0: I mean, we could still sell the M4. That's the right car.
1: It can't be a convertible.
0: No.
1: We were trying to actually push the paint to sample 911. So I'm like, this is
3: your car.
1: The
3: Voodoo Blue car would be perfect if it was a coupe.
1: Yeah.
3: It really would.
2: It's so interesting talking...
3: Wants PDK too.
2: On this side, the art of talking with someone as opposed
0: to
2: talking
0: this goes back
2: at
0: to
2: them.
0: Our conversation last week. Porsche needs to make a new 928.
3: Yeah. Mm-hmm. That is true.
0: That would be the right car. For this gentleman.
1: Yep.
2: You're right. If I thought that they would sell, I mean, that would be a true
0: coupe.
2: Vantage.
0: Porsche doesn't have a big coupe.
2: Yeah. Front engine, rear drive coupe would be great.
1: Mm-hmm.
2: And some people are coming back with that.
3: Not electric.
2: Well, okay. He's very
0: well, does he want like a 850 coupe or?
1: There isn't an answer. He doesn't know. Except that he thinks he wants a 911, but he doesn't know if he wants a 911.
0: Right.
2: Has he driven one?
1: Yeah, he said he got back. Yeah. He used to own one.
3: Yeah,
1: he said
3: had
1: he had
3: one
1: an 09.
3: He bought a turbo in 09.
2: I'd be interested to see what he thought of the last, the one that they just, the 991.
0: What's his budget?
3: 130.
2: He's got all the room in the world to get the right car. 991
0: coupe. C4S.
3: Yeah. He also said he wants 21 or newer.
2: Oh, okay. Get him, you know.
3: Yeah.
0: You don't need 21 or newer in that car.
3: No, you don't. Honestly, I think I'd prefer.
1: I think the 991.2 is the better value for the money.
2: I would even kind of fall, I would put him in a 991.2 and not tell him what the year of it was until after he drove it.
3: I kind of want to put him in Voodoo and have him drive it. And then,
1: you should.
2: That's what I think.
1: Yeah.
2: So hopefully he's not listening to this show.
0: Hey, but he won't like it because we just explained how we're going to. And he'll just have that in his head the whole time, even though it feels the same as a coupe.
1: Right.
0: It's just like, well, I don't know. I would need to drive a coupe.
1: And it's not all-wheel drive because he wants to drive it year-round.
2: Okay. Right. Well.
1: But.
2: We'll figure that out. We're getting that. Well, we're already at the end of this segment. When we get back, we're going to talk about some stuff we were talking about last week. Red flags of the week.
0: Are we going to talk about the elephant in the car world room this week?
2: We'll find out which one that is. We'll go with that first when we come back from this commercial break.
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2: 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Always sunny in Philadelphia. 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Very appreciative of them being around. Getting back to the car stuff. You know, we were coming into the break and Tony was saying we had to talk about the elephant in the room. It is literally an elephant.
0: It's not in this room. It's in the entire car universe.
2: So
0: the past 4 days.
2: In the last week, I would say easily the biggest story, so we might as well get to that, is that Ferrari unveiled their new electric four-place vehicle called the Luce, which stands for light. It's electric. It's upright. It has an interior designed by an ex-Apple designer, an exterior designed by, I forget his name. I've actually blocked on it because that would tell you how I feel about it. Everyone has some feelings about this. It is very powerful. It was surprising to look at. It wasn't what anybody expected, and we have some feelings about it. I'm going to start with Tony Kasser on this because this was the first thing Tony wanted to talk about, which is a really good topic.
0: No, I think someone else should start.
2: You want someone else to start?
0: Yep.
3: I want to hear the guy that used to work at Ferrari and his thoughts. And
2: you want to go? You know what?
0: Go ahead, Pat. You start first.
2: We'll go ahead.
0: I have a couple different opinions.
1: Go on with your bad self.
3: I just think it's horrible. Straight up, just bad.
2: Okay.
3: It looks like the Tesla, and I don't know. I got no other words for it. It's just bad.
2: Okay, so you don't even expound on it. Okay, here's what I have to say. Huh. There was what I expected, and then there was what came out. The first thing that I really came away with this was, and I said this to everybody, I didn't think it was real.
3: I didn't either.
0: Before I even responded, I think I Googled it first, and it's popping up on a bunch of the car pages, and then I went to Ferrari's website, and there it was.
2: Right. So you did. You went for confirmation. It was one of those things.
0: It did feel like April 1st. But it really felt like that.
2: In the car, it was the kind of thing where it was almost like where you hear about the death of a celebrity, where you're like, wait a second. I don't know if I want to believe this yet.
0: Right.
2: Let me go verify.
0: If Ferrari launches were on TMZ, I would have went to TMZ first.
2: Right. So my first takeaway was, can't be real. My second one was, this is uninteresting. It's not even ugly to me. That would actually rise to a standard of emotion that I don't think that design deserves. It is fundamentally bland. awkward. Like, I don't even the shape, like the shape from the roof to the actually swooping lines. The more you look at it, you're like, there is a bit of a rising curve on a chunk of cheese. It looks like I took a slice off of a mild cheddar, not even a sharp cheddar, something that I actually might like the taste of. I couldn't believe it. The back had that look that some cars have where it almost looks like there's a rear section and there's a gap
3: like
2: and there's
3: Kia.
2: Another thing where it's almost like one car is swallowing another and you're seeing its last look at the world before it dies. And then there's the four Ferrari round taillights, which are literally the only thing that tell me where this car may have come from.
3: The interior, Kia badge on it.
2: On the flip side, I actually love the interior. I actually love the fact that it actually has some echoes of an older Ferrari.
0: I love
2: interior.
0: The steering. I think the steering wheel.
2: Steering wheel, fantastic.
0: Is one of the best, if not the best, steering wheel made in the last 20 years.
2: It looks like a better version of a Momo three spoke. The seat stitching remind me of anything you might have seen in the Daytona.
0: But the seat design, I didn't. They looked very basic.
2: There was a bit of a flatness to them. They certainly didn't look sporting. I love the switchgear. Looks like everything's metal. They've gone away from a bunch of screens. That's still controversial to some people. I flat out love it. In contrast to the outside, which I just don't, I don't get it. I don't get it. I think it's a fail.
0: Mike?
1: Miles is
2: that
1: mad.
2: Up? I think my ears, I have a sweat going talking.
1: I'm
2: going to
1: pitch it a little bit differently. I understand why Ferrari released the electric car. It doesn't mean I agree with it. I understand why they did it. I understand why all these manufacturers are doing it. I actually don't think that it is a good-looking Ferrari. I think it is a good-looking car.
0: I agree. That's my take.
1: And I don't think it's a good-looking price
0: tag. I don't
1: know
0: if I'd say it's good-looking. It's not ugly.
1: No.
2: It's unassuming.
0: I can let Mike finish too, but to add into what he's saying, if you slap a Rivian badge on it.
1: There you go, right there.
0: It's a fantastic looking car. If Rivian said, hey, we're going to build a sports car.
1: Yeah.
0: And it's going to be $100,000 or $150,000, not $600,000.
1: Right. If this were a sub-100K car from Tesla, the line would be out the door for that car.
0: Yep.
1: It's not an ugly car.
0: And I also
1: car.
0: Don't think it's we understand Ferrari. The proportions yet. It's pretty big.
2: It's very big.
0: And once we see that, it's going to be striking.
2: Can I add?
1: For Sonigway, right?
0: Yeah. I think it's bigger, actually.
2: Can I add to that? That's the size of the wheels are what cue how big that is. It's 23-inch front, 24-inch rear, and they don't look that big on the car.
0: Well, because they made that design of the wheel look not that big.
2: But that's the tell where you haven't seen it in person.
0: If you go on Ferrari's configurator and build it with the other wheels, you see how big they are.
2: Mm-hmm. Okay. The discs, all of a sudden, they look massive.
1: I obviously would love to drive it. And my other thing that resonates with me is we all love going to a go-kart track and driving an electric go-kart. This might be that. I'm not saying for $500,000 I want one.
0: I've never complained about the way that a Tesla.
1: It's probably $300,000 the minute you buy it. I bet it just dumps in value.
0: A Tesla in ludicrous mode is
1: crazy.
0: Ludicrous. I love the way Teslas drive. I actually do. Mm-hmm. You know? So the Ferrari can be great.
2: I was just strictly talking on the design stuff. Once you start talking about whether there should be an electric Ferrari or not, I don't, you know, that's an entirely different conversation that I think there had to be one at some point. I do. I mean, that's just where everybody's going.
3: They were so anti.
2: But there's a certain point where
3: they're like, ugh, we're never going to do that. Yes. And now they're
2: the rest of the world.
3: Put this out.
2: The United States is the only place that's saying that we're not going to move forward with electric cars. So,
0: thing, Ferrari has not had a good looking car since they separated from Pininfarina.
2: That's a whole nother. That's a very good point because even
0: all the new cars, they're not awkward. That great. Actually, I like the Portofino, which I don't think was a Pininfarina design.
2: Couldn't tell you off.
0: I can't remember if that was before or after the separation, but everything since, I don't like.
2: Fair.
0: The new Testarossa.
2: Fair. This was a whole this was a whole separate designer, though, which is actually something they've done.
3: This thing looks like a Prius with a body kit.
2: See, I said a four-door Tesla Robotaxi.
0: Yeah.
2: Like another, just something where it's really, it's not
0: but
2: ugly.
0: If that were Lucid or not Tesla, any of the other.
1: Rivian, you're right.
0: Rivian, any of the other EV companies.
2: Fair.
0: If they came out with that.
2: It'd be fine.
0: Yeah, we'd be like, this is pretty cool.
2: But it's not.
0: But it's an ugly Ferrari.
2: Right.
1: Right. That's what I mean. For Ferrari, I don't like it.
0: Yeah.
1: And for $600,000.
0: Okay, what was the last good-looking Ferrari?
1: F8. Like in modern time, the F8?
0: Yeah.
1: He's probably right, the F8.
3: F8's that's it. Awesome.
0: Before that?
1: The 488. The F12.
0: No, I never liked the way the 488 or 458 looks.
1: How about the F12? I like that car.
0: The F12's yes. Cool.
2: Okay, but those
0: A12,
2: are...
0: okay. Mm-hmm. Yeah, not horrible.
2: But who's saying this car? That's the thing. We can go back and forth. There's some Ferraris that are lately, I mean, there's their ideal period to me is their 70s and early 80s stuff, but that's, and then 60s. Well, but then it's like, totally at what different. Point, they specifically gave one guy, and whose name this is the thing. Now I feel like I haven't done my research because I forget the name of the designer that did the outside of that. And Ferrari has a tradition. They have design houses.
0: I think he used to work for Play School or.
2: I don't know if he worked for Google or somebody, but my point being, this follows Ferrari's tradition of having somebody else design the exterior while they go ahead and work on the mechanical part of it. So that follows a Ferrari tradition. It's just that they gave this guy free reign.
0: Sounds like it follows Ferrari's tradition of one guy paints the right side, one guy paints the left side, and we'll blend it somewhere in the middle.
2: So, it's totally consistent. I guess I don't know.
1: You have to see it in the flesh. I do think this is a car that you're really going to
0: have to see. I'm also wondering if, the millions of people just like us that are complaining about it and everyone that's commented on every page about it, are they not the buyers? Are someone out there, there's probably people that are like, I love it. I can't wait to buy one. And they're not the ones that are writing comments on Facebook.
3: Listen, just thinking, who is going to buy this, though?
1: Listen, if you're buying
0: guys that have to have every
1: $40,000 Ferrari, this isn't your only Ferrari. This isn't your only car.
0: No, there's guys that have to have every Ferrari.
1: Right.
0: And just want to have it to play with it or be the first and be the one that's striking when they pull into Cars and Coffee.
1: Yeah, this is an entry level purchase.
2: I think that's totally fair. I am not in a position to buy a $600,000 Ferrari, whether it's electric, gasoline, or made of cupcakes. It's just not going to happen for me. But
0: if the Ferrari were made of cupcakes, you'd buy it.
2: I'd find a way.
1: I would too. I'd probably find a way to finance it if I had to.
2: See, I distracted myself with that. But I mean, it's just what did I think a four-door Ferrari should look like? And there are people that get even more animated than me about why you're not the buyer for this. So why are you even having an opinion?
1: Yeah.
2: This is fun to me. And this isn't really a denigration of Ferrari in general, because I think everyone's trying to do something. Let's talk about the other electric cars that came out this week. The AMG Mercedes that came out that they introduced
3: flying across the
2: 6th Avenue.
1: I will agree
2: with
1: Pat on that. That's just in my opinion, I don't think that is a good looking car.
3: No.
2: Now, seeing that, but that's a difference, isn't it? There's one car where I'm like, it's kind of uninteresting. And there's one that seems active, like actually is polarizing, right? Yeah. Which is the Mercedes is polarizing.
1: It is.
3: But it's almost too much.
1: What didn't get finished here? Like who? There's a few people working on this together and they didn't speak.
3: They go into ChatGPT and they're like, make me a cool new electric car. And ChatGPT pulls that up.
2: Well, but there's a bunch of controversial things about it. I mean, if you look across the nose of it, where it has the actual grill, quote unquote, is pushed forward and then separate from the rest of the front, where it almost does to me look like a fish, that's more interesting whether you like it or not. It's more provocative whether you like it or not than what Ferrari did.
3: Yeah.
2: But you had a good point.
3: That's an interesting opinion.
2: When you see some of the studio shots of the new Ferrari, which is what I think is interesting, then you actually see there's more, like when it actually highlights some of the lines on it, like you see like this, you realize that there's more curvature to it than maybe you look at first glance. So maybe in person it looks more interesting than I'm giving it credit for.
3: It kind of looks like one of those, the sedans that were lifted with the big tires on it.
2: AMC Eagles?
3: Yeah. Yeah. It looks a little bit like that.
2: I want someone to Photoshop that nose onto the front of that thing and tell me what they think. An AMC Eagle nose on the front of a Ferrari Luce. Somebody ought to be able to do that. So.
3: Now, Ferrari should come out.
0: And they're also actually kind of related, I guess, now.
2: Through
0: marriage.
2: The 6 degrees of Stellantis kind of thing there for a little bit. That's
1: do
2: a
1: you
2: really
1: guys like
2: point.
1: The Persongway? Am I saying that right?
2: Persongway?
1: That was a car, the one that got released. I was like, I didn't think it was that good looking. And then I saw it in person. I'm like, this is just striking.
0: Yeah.
2: That's a fair one because
0: it's another one that I'll like when it gets to 100 grand.
1: Mm-hmm.
2: But I had the same reaction you did. I saw it in person. I was like, this is more interesting in the flesh than it is in a picture. So
1: yeah, I think this is a lot bigger than what the images make it look like. So I think you might see it in
0: And I like FFs. A lot of people thought the FF was ugly. especially when Ferrari released it.
2: Sure.
0: Everyone thought it was
2: hideous. I remember that. Absolutely.
0: And I always liked it.
3: Yeah, I always thought that was a very cool car.
2: Well, I mean, I saw four-place Ferrari with that kind of a back. I was just like, oh, my God, that thing's cool. But I think we're a very particular kind of car enthusiast because we also like BMW Z3M clown shoes. And some people look at that and go, why would you buy that?
1: Yep.
2: But that's polarizing. I like something that takes a strong stance. Mm-hmm. That's it. So and I don't think the Ferrari
0: is that. My feeling
2: is
0: probably... This is the same reaction in 1980 or 79, whenever, when Ferrari released the 400. And here it is, a very upright, angular sedan, you know, very sharp wedges, totally different from anything else they were making. Maybe not totally different, because they were, but different, but
2: it did,
0: very different.
2: It was shocking at the time.
0: It was not a curvy car by any means, other cars were up to that point. So.
2: And again, bias is...
0: And people probably said, what is Ferrari doing?
2: Yeah, they might... Yeah, an upright sedan like that? That's a good point. Yeah.
0: And then that car became $20,000, you know.
2: They were super cheap for a while.
0: Yeah, 15 years ago, they were still cheap.
2: And that's where I'm a bad judge, because those crease 70s Pininfarina designs, I just love. From the second I saw 400, I'm like, oh, what is that?
0: And I might be wrong. You know, that may have been the design of the time.
2: Mm-hmm.
0: That's where some things were heading, so... Maybe it wasn't as hated as this.
2: I think you were right, though.
0: And social media didn't exist, but
2: I think there was controversy.
0: We got to dig up some old car and drivers of road and tracks and see what they say from then.
3: Going to the offices upstairs, I'm sure there's a bunch.
2: Over a longer timeline, I think this might be, there might be some real similarities to how we're reacting to this and how some people reacted to other steps outside of the box. How did people, like the Lamborghini LM002 would be another one. How did people react to that in era? I don't know. Where
0: I think it was more accepted because it was still a brute truck. You know, it was still Lamborghini. It was still like a Lamborghini muscular product. The whole bulb, you know.
2: It seemed insane.
0: Yeah.
2: Which for Lamborghini was just fine.
0: Yeah, it still kind of worked.
2: Okay.
0: And they definitely didn't hate it in the Middle East at the time.
2: No, they certainly did not.
0: So
2: they certainly did not. Well, but when we start looking at the Ferraris and Lamborghinis produced specifically for the Arab Emirates markets, then there's a whole bunch of really wild concoctions. You know, but the one-offs, because more they seemed to care more about was that nobody else had what they had. So there was all sorts of interesting stuff like 4, 5, 6 station wagons or shooting brakes and things like that, like continually.
0: Yeah.
2: So
0: the problem with the Luce is every time I picture it in my head, I'm still picturing it in like cozy coupe colors. Like I can't picture it all in one. I'm picturing the roof being yellow, the body being red, the wheels being something. Yeah. And like
1: it looks like it should be out of like Pixar animation or something.
2: That's such a good point. So what would it look like in a slightly more like grayscale color would be an interesting question.
0: I built one in white. You know, it looks okay. I think it doesn't look $600,000.
2: Well, that's a whole different thing.
3: Yeah.
2: Because, I mean, that's three times as much as anything that you would normally consider its competition if there is something like some upscale.
3: The price is absolutely ridiculous.
2: Mm-hmm. But, I mean, that's, to me, then it's what the market will bear. Because guess what? I don't think that's going to be the limiting factor for that car because the guys that are buying it, it's not like, I don't think they're looking at anything else, which is what goes back to your guys' original point. Who is that for? The guy that wants an electric Ferrari for a certain reason.
3: Imagine Ferrari makes a naturally aspirated V8 car now and throw a manual in it.
2: See, or V12. Listen, if they suddenly come out with that as a counterpoint, everybody's going to go nuts. And
3: I feel like they have to do something to be like, hey, I'm sorry, guys. We really messed up. Here's this.
1: Maybe launch. Are they trying to launch the manual Testarossa, or is that just all?
2: Yeah, that's like still, that's rumor mill, but, you know, a guy can hope.
0: When the FF came out and was not loved, it started at $300,000, and most were like in that $340,000, $350,000 price range, which was way more than any other four-seat car at the time outside of a Rolls Royce or a very upscale Bentley. So, but people were buying them.
3: You got a V12, though.
0: Yeah.
2: Mm-hmm. Naturally aspirated V12. But that was, I mean, still, even now when I see them, because I see a couple of them on the regular now, they're odd looking. I don't have to sit there and say they're gorgeous. I just love them for what they
3: are. They're funky. They're cool and funky. Yeah,
2: but they are funky cool.
0: Probably they're striking in a good way, or I think the Luce is kind of striking in a bad way.
3: Well, I think the Luce would blend right, depending on how it actually looks on the road size wise. I think it would just blend in with regular traffic. Yeah. You're not going to drive that by and someone's going to be like, oh my God, that's a $600,000 car.
2: We'll see. I mean, that's like I said, we all do this. Like the first, it's like I only liken this to the M3 because that's the most recent example of something where I really disliked it. And then what happens when you see it on the street? I still didn't like the buck teeth of the M3 for a while.
3: And like
2: but
3: the
2: this
3: Rolls,
2: thing might have a presence. It's,
3: Rolls
2: like
3: Spectre,
2: we said, it's big.
3: That's probably a $600,000 car, their electric one, the Rolls Royce.
2: Yeah.
3: And that comes down the road and you still are like, oh, that's a Rolls Royce right there.
2: Mm-hmm.
3: That's a big baller car right there.
2: Okay.
3: This is just...
2: Right. So, well, I guess we'll see.
0: Also think that Luce stole their whole hood look from the i8.
1: I
0: from
1: see
0: the
1: that
0: BMW
1: too.
0: i8.
2: Well, then they also did the car
3: now
2: coming out of a car rear end.
1: Now it is personal.
2: There's i8 elements to the back too, because that's another car that looks like it has another car wrapped inside of a car.
1: Mm-hmm.
2: It's a Gordita. There we go. The Ferrari Gordita. That's what we think about it. It's basically a Taco Bell. 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Red flags of the week, some other interesting news. We've been looking at Mecum auction results, a couple of affordable roadsters. 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
2: 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We love doing this show on the air. But if you miss any of our shows, that doesn't mean you don't have a way to get to hear us otherwise. Isn't that where Pat comes in?
3: Absolutely. 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You can just go into whichever one you use and type in The Motor Crew. All the episodes from season 1 and season 2 will come right up. And you can also check us out on Instagram, keep up with inventory. And our Instagram is CasserMG.
2: There we go. There's all sorts of ways to hear us talk or look at what we're up to. And we appreciate it when you do. So, getting back to some stuff we were doing last week, you know, we'd started talking about cars that we called the red flags of the week. I had brought up a particular 928 S4, an 89 manual. On Bring a Trailer, a car that's pretty good. It's just you got to be a little bit wary of whether or not they're going to absolutely eat your wallet happily and greedily. That car wound up selling for a nice round 30 grand, which was a little bit more than some of the other five-speed manual 928s that I've seen recently on Bring a Trailer. I don't know if that points to anything in particular. Maybe that particular car did seem pretty clean. But that wasn't really that much of a red flag car. That was something where it's just something where you know, because you know the car, you know there's a couple things you look for. I found a real red flag of the week car. It was, and I sent it to you, the link I sent to you guys on Facebook was for the 2001 Mercedes CL500 Coupe for the nice rounded price of $4,777. I guess they wanted 3.7s in there for luck. I don't know what it was. A lot of the pictures of the car were at night. There was one video of the car running where you couldn't tell if that was just because it was cold or because there was a bunch of steam coming out of it. It was my ideal kind of that mid-year, coupe that Mercedes makes, the pillarless coupes. The one warning sign, one of the pictures in the back seat had a bunch of water bottles in it, and then a bigger Coke bottle that had a bunch of water in it, which says one thing to me. Somebody needs to have a bunch of water in there because they're probably dumping
0: along. Were the photos taken at a gas station?
2: It looked like it. So, but it's $4,777. I mean, what could possibly go wrong?
1: Oh, that's right.
2: Everything. Yeah. However, having said that, it looked like there was a lot of car for the money in theory. So that, but there were, the red flags were all over the place. But sometimes you wonder if maybe you want to do it or not. But so that was my red flag. Now, I saw you guys were talking about maybe some red flag stuff. Did anyone else have something? I think, Pat, you said you were looking for something. Mike, did you have one?
1: Yeah, I found an 82 Ferrari 308, which in the headline says, needs work, make an offer. So from the jump, you know you're going to be into a project here. But it does say that it'll be sold to Best Offer. Original car has clutch damage. Engine starts most of the time. Transmission and clutch has been removed and excluded with the included with the sale. Will be sold.
2: They're not
1: as
2: in the car.
1: That's correct. It's out of the car.
2: Aha.
1: And it will be sold as is with no warranty. I know
2: no
1: that
2: warranty
1: might sound
2: on
1: like
2: an
1: a,
2: engine out Ferrari? What? The yeah, hell is
1: isn't that
2: saying?
1: Crazy?
3: Give me that Ferrari.
1: Yeah, but he is willing to trade for motorcycles, motorhomes, boats, and RVs. So there is no price tag.
2: How about furniture?
1: It needs work, and it's in pieces.
2: Oh.
1: So, I don't know. Could be fun.
2: We can fix. I have an awesome. We can go full Jeff Spicoli from Fast Times Original. I can fix it. My dad's got an awesome set of tools. I you know, that sounds like throw him a bone, see what he says.
1: I mean, I would go in real low and just say you got to put it back together. It's like it's a Lego kit at this point.
2: Oh boy, oh boy. But there's nothing scarier to me though. A Ferrari that's engine out. What's actually missing off of it? That's the $5,000 part that you can't find.
3: Yeah, you can't.
2: Let alone Let alone whether or not you can install it.
1: You might
2: want
1: to lead in with this and inquire about a warranty and just see how serious he's going to take
2: this. Is that
1: this.
2: The first one you should say? Are you sure? Do I? Can
1: it says
2: I,
1: as is, but and no warranty expressed or implied, but can I get a warranty? Is there one I can add to this car?
2: Boy, you really do want to troll him. That's kind of hilarious. That's a great one. Tony, did you have anything? Or
0: nothing that was like a red flag.
2: No red
0: really
2: flag?
0: This week.
2: Gotcha.
0: No.
2: Okay.
0: I'm kind of liking things I'm seeing. There is a Ferrari 400i on Brigand Trailer right now that looks like a really nice one.
2: Oh, that's not,
0: not necessarily
2: a
0: red flag.
2: That's
0: but.
2: Just the general Ferrari stuff. Okay, fair enough. Did you find anything, Pat? If not, we can...
3: Oh, yeah. Facebook Marketplace came to rescue me right now when I couldn't find anything. I found a 1983 Mercedes-Benz 300 diesel.
1: All right.
2: Oh, they never break.
3: So. It was parked in my pasture for 8 years.
1: Oh. All right.
2: This is already
1: it's good
2: great.
1: To keep the miles low.
3: No title.
1: Oh, so you don't even get a title either?
3: Nah.
1: Oh, so what man. Can you do with this car? Show and display?
3: I bet it would start
1: car.
3: Right up. It would start right up, I bet.
2: Man. I see. So that's a cool one. Why don't we go to something, Mike, that you, this is the opposite of a red flag car. This is almost it's so much better than you realize, and there's almost no reason not to buy it, except for maybe you think it's not that interesting, which a car that works all the time is.
1: Okay.
2: This morning on TikTok, you sent us the picture of a Lexus.
1: Mm-hmm.
2: But it's a 2007, I think, Lexus LS460 sedan.
1: Yep.
2: But this one has what they call the executive package.
1: Mm-hmm.
2: So it's got the like airplane style reclining individual rear buckets. It's got a DVD player video monitor that folds out of the roof.
1: Yep.
2: Long wheelbase.
3: Probably a nice, reliable V8.
2: It looks like if you were to do, again, my thing, if I'm going to drive cross country in something, you would never be tired driving this thing. The only downside is it might be the most boring, even for a Lexus LS460. It's white on tan and could not be more uninteresting to look at. Just that bland, almost S-class looking
1: Lexus. It's probably still
2: going to
1: sell for a ton of money. It's a one-owner California car. It looks like it's been dry iced under the bottom, but it hasn't. It's just so clean.
2: It's just a California, and Southern California living.
1: Yeah.
2: Yeah, yeah.
1: You probably can't find another one.
2: But
0: I mean, every once in a while they pop up, but yeah, they're few and far between. It's just so boring to drive.
3: I wonder
1: would it
3: how
1: be
3: much
1: boring
3: that was
1: to
3: new.
1: Be driven.
0: No, because nothing's boring to be driven in.
1: Right. Like, let's say you got in that and Pat was up front and you're like, Pat, I'm snacky.
0: Pat's pull driven over. Me in worse. You know, that wasn't boring. 9 times out of 10, because I can sit like I'm sitting right now and, you know, be answering emails or something while Pat's dealing with
1: this
0: traffic.
1: Car just looks like it has those movie theater, like recliner first class seats.
3: Basically, in my book.
1: Yeah.
0: The question is, will it go for more money than what you can buy a Maybach for?
2: Ooh.
1: So talk about a red flag.
0: Yeah.
2: that's a good one. I have no idea because I
0: the used Maybach market is pretty
2: down
0: cheap. A nice one is $80,000. A right. not nice one's $40,000.
2: Right.
0: So
2: a decent one. I mean, the Maybach was always interesting because even when it was brand new, it was based on the last generation S-Class.
0: Yeah.
2: And so almost from the beginning, it felt like it was operating from, you know, a deficiency point. But, God, I mean, talk about they're pretty decent. They're not that – they don't break
0: so
2: that
0: that'll
2: easily.
0: Be the question. When does – is it was this one an auction?
1: No, this was somebody on TikTok who was a dealership showing it as a car they got in.
3: Is it so on their know. Website?
1: Can you it's find not it yet. Now? They were just doing like a preview of it.
3: Interesting.
1: So I'm not sure.
0: So that might go to auction. We'll have to keep an eye out for it and see which is more expensive.
2: That's a really interesting. I love that. I love that battle. Will the nicest, blandest Lexus go for less
3: nicest,
2: than
3: blandest, most baller Lexus.
2: It is the bland baller. That's what bland we're going to call that one. That's a great car. You know, that's for the car where you're not even that worried about impressing anybody. You just want like one of the best things made because they are.
0: Yeah.
2: Nobody makes a car as well as they do.
1: Yeah, I bet you everything works. I bet you every function on that car works.
3: Pretty much. The leather from Lexus of that generation, too, is just super soft.
1: Mm-hmm.
2: I bet that DVD video screen never fails from winding down, ever. Unlike, say, a one-year-old Range Rover or something like that, where you might have to fix something small.
3: Or
2: like
3: in
2: that.
3: 5 years when the new BMW 8 or 7 Series, whatever, has that massive
0: But it's
3: TV
0: still a Toyota,
3: down.
0: So the underside is probably rusted and it needs hood struts.
2: Hood struts for sure. Okay. Yeah, if you try and open the hood, it's going to calm down on your head if you're not careful. We want to see. I guess we have to now do our diligence and find out where that thing is exactly for sale and whether we'll put it up, and then we'll put it up against our favorite bringer trailer Maybach stuff. Sound fair?
1: Yep.
3: Okay. That works.
2: Moving on, I wanted to talk about one thing out here that's kind of a small thing that's not even sports cars. Talk about big, ugly boxes. This is a story that came out, this was like last week from thedrive.com, about U-Haul. I just wanted to see what you guys think of this. U-Haul rents all size of trucks to people, but there's a certain size limit you have where you don't have to have a commercial driver's license. Any vehicle you drive, it has to be under 26,000 pounds for you not to need special training and licensing to drive it. U-Haul came out with a truck that weighs 25,999 pounds.
3: No.
2: That they say is big enough to haul somebody's average 5-bedroom home, right? So it's interesting. It's 29 feet long. They say it can hold 2,000 square feet of packing space for $50 a day. Somebody's probably going to try and live in this thing.
3: $50 a day?
2: Yeah.
1: Really?
2: Yeah.
1: Now, this is one of those
2: mileage.
1: Things like just because you can doesn't mean you should.
2: This is true.
3: Yeah.
2: Now, here's the thing that I also thought was relevant because I'm reading this story and they're like, they're only rolling it out slowly. So the first two cities it's available are in, guess what two cities?
1: L.A.
2: Philly and L.A.
3: Yeah. Yeah.
2: Los Angeles
0: and you know
2: Philadelphia.
0: What? That's not something you want to use in the city.
2: At all.
0: Nor do you need to usually pack up a 2,500 square foot apartment or something in a U-Haul in this. Anyone that has 2,500 square foot in the city is going to hire a mover.
2: Well,
0: they're not going to use a big U-Haul. So if by city they mean the suburbs, then maybe.
2: Well, this is the thing. I do think they do their research. Somebody told them in their market research that they needed a bigger truck.
0: No,
2: so
0: they
2: that's
0: need that in the Midwest where someone's going to move their house on a budget. And, you know, they can drive these things. You can't even maneuver that in the city.
2: Judging by the number of times I've seen this in person, I want to be there the first time someone tries to roll one of those things down Lincoln Drive where you can't even keep a car in one lane. I want to because they'll ignore the no trucks thing because they don't think about it. This How many of these guys are going to accidentally cut the roof off when they're going on an underpass?
1: Yeah. Right?
0: Now, that said, back when I was starting the park and I had to go to Delaware, I was buying 5 of our 4-post lifts at one time. I rented the biggest U-Haul.
2: Well, sure.
0: Because they fit in their length. Wise, I would have rented this one because it would have fit even better.
1: Yeah.
0: Like I was tight.
2: Right.
0: But I could fit them, you know, and I was at the weight limit. 5 lifts in that U-Haul that I rented was the weight limit.
2: Okay.
1: This might be something for like party and event planners though, too, who are going to like rent something and not have the carrying cost of their own vehicle.
2: I mean, that's all true. I mean, I'm just going on what it is U-Haul's reasoning for even coming out with this. This was their stuff. So, I mean, I'm sure we could come up with other reasons. I mean, if, you know, if I were to suddenly get have a problem where my house, I had a small house fire, I would rent that, throw some furniture in there and maybe live in it for a couple of days and be pretty comfortable, you know, as long as I had a hot spot. So it's just interesting to me that something that big was, and I wanted to see what you guys thought.
12: It's
2: so,
12: definitely interesting.
1: I'm surprised it's that cheap.
2: It's kind of crazy.
1: Right?
2: But that doesn't include mileage. Like, I don't know. That's the thing. I mean, I've certainly done my fair share of I don't want to have movers do my stuff. And then, but that was... The last time I did that was in Los Angeles. Just because I wasn't going that far, then the additional mileage wasn't anything. But I don't know what the mileage, the per mile charge is, but I would think if you are moving from Kansas City to Denver, then I would think that would it might be a little bit expensive. Mm-hmm. So I don't know.
1: Right.
0: So the one that I rented was a 26-foot. I'm looking up U-Haul site now.
2: Yeah.
0: So 29 feet's not that much bigger.
2: It's not.
0: But I also know what I'm doing with these trucks, and a lot of people that rent U-Hauls
12: don't. I was
0: going to
12: say, how many people have actually have experience of driving?
0: Most people couldn't handle a 26-foot.
2: When I see the 20-foot box just trying to roll its way down the street and not really staying in its lane, that's what I'm thinking about.
12: Oh, yeah.
2: I mean, with and then let alone the people that are being careful that then panic when they come up to something. Uh-huh. I mean, how many times are you going to deal with that where the guy doesn't know if he's going to make it, and all of a sudden you got a box truck crashing in front of you? So. This is just an alert to all my LA and Philly peeps, man. Look out for these big boys. They're out there. They're out there to get
12: they're coming
2: you.
12: For you.
2: Stay vigilant. Watch your six.
0: I think what you're going to see is companies, like Mike said, renting them.
12: Yeah.
0: For things or people like the way they rent a Penske truck long term.
2: Sure.
0: Yep. It's going to be stuff like that where they need it for something. Their truck's down, whatever.
2: LA film and TV production. That's going to be a great thing. Yeah. Well, we're down to 1 minute.
0: Construction guys that want to like. Have some wood kept inside of a trailer.
2: That's a
0: for
2: great thing. It'd
0: X
2: be an overnight storage.
0: Yeah.
2: Sure. Like I said, store me, store my stuff. You never know.
1: Store me.
2: Yeah. Well, that brings us to the end of this Thursday, guys. Thanks for listening to us. Next week, we might have some more people. Just some of the stuff we talked about, electric cars. Our boy Doug Hartz was already blowing up my phone. Sorry, I couldn't get back to you, Doug. I appreciate you, though. On behalf of the whole crew, Tony Kasser, Mike Troiano, Pat Colburn, I'm Miles Levy. Have a lovely, beautiful, breezy Philly afternoon.
1: See ya.
12: See ya.

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0: Good afternoon, everyone. Good afternoon. One more time. Good afternoon. Welcome to Conversation Unplugged on WWDB 860 AM in the city of brotherly love and sisterly affection. My name is Reverend Dr. Wayne and Weathers, the host of Conversation Unplugged. Before I go any further, I want to take time, to give a shout out to my wife, Reverend Benita Weathers. Yesterday, we celebrated 31 years of matrimony. Yes, 31 years of matrimony, been together for a total of 32 years, but we've been married for 31 years. We had a half of a celebration yesterday. How could you have half of a celebration on your anniversary? Well, every time you hear Conversation Unplugged, the song Conversation Unplugged, that was written and produced and sung by my oldest daughter, Jasmine Weathers. Reason why we had a half of a celebration yesterday, our oldest had surgery on her knee, outpatient surgery on her knee. She had a torn meniscus. And so we went out to breakfast, and then my wife went to Delaware, you know, for my oldest daughter's surgery and things like that. Praise be to God for all of the prayers that are righteous as availeth much outpatient surgery. She's at home recovering. So, and let's keep Reverend Dr. Larry Waltower in prayer. He could not make it. He's in flight right now to a location, and I don't want to say what the location is because I don't want nobody to know at his house that he's live in his neighborhood that he's not home. Hey, man, Johnson, what's going on, Johnson? Johnson, what's going on? Yeah, I can hear you. The mayor of South Philly. Good. What's going on, man?
1: I am doing great. I'm doing marvelous. God is good. I'm ready to have a robust conversation about this topic today.
0: Yeah. Pastor Moore, before I bring you on, I need to tell all you Knicks fans, y'all need to be thanking the Philadelphia 76ers. Yes, y'all should. Y'all should be thanking the Sixers because we got y'all prepared. Y'all swept us, then you swept the next team and made it into the championship. This is what a sore loser would say. If it wasn't for us, you wouldn't be in the NBA championship. So am I going to be petty or am I going to be prophetic? It ain't Sunday. I'm going to be petty. Amen. Hey, Pastor Moore.
2: I'm doing fine. Well, I'm going all the way to Sunday. We're going to sweep it all next year.
0: Yeah. Well, good. Listen, thank you, Pastor Moore, for joining us. We're going to have a very robust conversation on Conversation Unplugged. Real talk, real issues for real change. So there's something percolating in the current events, and it's very interesting. It was reported, Justice Department announces $1.7 billion anti-weaponization fund to compensate Trump allies. The Trump administration on Monday announced the creation of a $1.7 billion fund to compensate allies of the Republican president who believe they were mistreated by the Biden administration Justice Department. The anti-weaponization fund was announced by the Justice Department as part of a deal to resolve President Donald Trump's lawsuit against the Internal Revenue Service over leaks of his tax returns. Attorney General Todd Blanche said in announcing the fund in a statement that it was a lawful process, let me get this right, for victims of

0: lawfare and weaponizations to be heard to seek the redress. Democrats and government watchdogs immediately pledged to fight what they call a corrupt, unprecedented resolution warning that arrangements would unjustly enrich people close to the president with the taxpayer dollars opened the door to the meritless claims of political persecution. Before we go any further, I go on to read Trump's lawyers disclosed the dismissal of the case in the following Monday in a federal court in Florida where the president sued earlier this year. Pastor Moore. Slush fund.
1: Yes, sir.
0: Slush fund. Where did we hear that word slush fund before in the history of politics in America? Slush fund.
1: Well, yes, it goes way back, I believe, to the Nixon administration, way back there. And that's exactly what this is. It is a baseless fund, and it's just giving away taxpayers' money for no reason at all. Mm-hmm. And the president is trying to tie this as a part of his settlement against the IRS. And again, this is another baseless assertion because every other president who has run for president has released their tax returns. Mm-hmm. And if you don't have anything to hide, why are you hiding? And so this is just a way to put money, taxpayers' money, in the hands of corrupt people who do not deserve it. It is a baseless waste of taxpayers' money. And I do find it odd that you can find almost overnight and promote overnight $1.7 billion, and yet you cannot find money for people to eat. You cannot find money for food stamps. You cannot find money for health care to support health programs, the things that are basic to the American life. And this administration is not living a real life of why he was, why he proclaimed he was being elected. He's going against everything that he ran on, President Trump, is giving away taxpayers' money for no reason whatsoever.
0: Johnson, slush fund.
2: Trump 2.0. This is just a carryover from what he did in his first term. He's the most corrupt president that we've had in the history of America.
0: I beg to differ. He said he's not. He said Biden was the most corrupt. He said Barack Obama was the most corrupt. He's not the most corrupt. He's not the most corrupt. He's not the most corrupt. No, I'm sorry. Go ahead.
2: That's the proof being the pudding. I believe that right now Richard Nixon is sitting up and saying, you know, I'm not a crook. He's a crook. Yeah. And so when you look at it, it's one of these things where he knows that probably that there will be a blue wave, not a blue tsunami, but a blue wave.
0: Right.
2: He knows that he has to solidify everything he can now before there is a flip in the Senate and the House.
0: Right.
2: He knows that now that as Americans are waking up on both sides of the aisle and understanding that, like, that like Pastor Moore said, people can't eat, they can't fill their cars, they're having issues. Mm-hmm. And the more that he's enriching himself, the more that those people who voted for him and those who were leaning toward him have found themselves that they leaned towards somebody who doesn't have their best interest in heart.
0: Right.
2: And it is a slush fund. And he doesn't care about the people who went to jail for January 6th. He doesn't care about the folk who stood up there and were doing the shenanigans around the vote and around voting.
0: Yeah.
2: He doesn't care about them, but he cares about enriching himself because Donald Trump is a selfish president that cares nothing about anybody but himself and his own best interest. Now, so that our listeners can understand and so that those that are viewing us can understand, just because he announces something does not mean that it has to be.
0: Good point.
2: Because the problem is that every time he announces something, there's always some sort of pushback. And believe it or not, the federal courts on the state level and the district levels have been very, very, very resolute in their pushback against the Trump agenda.
0: Mm-hmm.
2: It is the Supreme Court that has not been resolute in their pushback and certain Trump agenda situations. But the district courts and the other courts have been. And so we need to look at this thing from the standpoint of what he says, but what the courts are going to do. And Dr. Weathers, if you remember, he just tried to get a judge to recuse herself.
0: Yes. Yes, he did.
2: And it was met with major rebuke.
0: Mm-hmm.
2: I think that this is part of him trying to solidify everything that he can, because, you know, there's a blue wave coming, and he knows that in 2028, which is coming soon, he won't be able to win or run again.
1: Right.
0: Yeah.
1: And also, Dr. Weathers, along that line that Dr. Johnson had talked about, is that whenever he begins to get pushback, and thank God, because the midterms tipping on up to the general election, mm-hmm. That more and more Republicans are finding a way to give him some kind of pushback. But whenever he does, he always finds a way to get the media attention off of the negative that he is getting just almost from every quarters, including his own. And so he went, I believe, for the third time to Walter Reed, and I don't think anything is wrong with him that was not wrong before he went.
0: Right.
1: And I think it was just a way to get the media off of the war and all of this stuff that he's doing, and talk about the president's health or the lack thereof. So he is a master at that, but people are catching on to him, and I'm so glad about it. And the people in South Carolina are certainly, on another note, rejected his call to redistrict, redraw the district, and certainly saved Congressman Clyburn, who was a good congressman, he's doing an excellent job. So thank God for that. And we need more states to do that. I know that this is just a little ways from what we are talking about, but it's still a part of the DNA of this president that we have.
0: Yeah, one thing that shocks me about the media, and that's why, if folks to see me looking down, it's not that I'm disinterested, I'm just kicking out the radio show on various platforms. One thing that shocks me about the media, and the reason why I started off the question, when is the last time we heard this word slush fund, is that the media has not done an effective job journalistically, and my undergraduate degree is not in journalism, but they haven't done a great job bringing out certain facts or, you know, certain ties or, how can I say, models of example. And when I heard about this money, this fund, the first thing I thought about was Richard Nixon. You know, I was a kid when, and Pastor Johnson, you was a kid, and so was you, Pastor Montgomery. We were kids. We were kids when Nixon was in office. And I'll be candid with you, I really don't remember Nixon in office because I was very young back then. But, you know, looking at history and everything like that, you know, history informs us that, you know, Nixon had a slush fund, and that's what got him in trouble with the Watergate scandal. And so, Absolutely. Yeah. And so now, fast forward, if I'm not mistaken, it had to be 72, 73, maybe before then, around that time. And now we're in 2026, and we see history repeating itself. And Trump has some people that was involved with Nixon. I'm not going to say they were part of the Watergate scandal, but he had people around him that was with Nixon back then. And I could see some examples of Nixon in his first administration. And so now he's in his second administration. And, you know, you got this $1.6 or $1.5 billion slush fund. That's exactly what it is. And he put parameters in place that it can't be investigated. And now it sets the stage for those who acted unlawfully and tried to overturn an election, it's a possibility that they may get reparations for their actions that took place on January 6, 2021. And as I get ready to go into a station break, if there is going to be a payout to the insurrectionists, then here's the connection here. If you're going to pay the insurrectionists for carrying out an insurrection, then basically they're being paid for carrying out your orders. Period. They're being paid for carrying out your orders. And what Trump better realize is that his case was dropped, but it can be picked back up when he gets out of office. And so if he's going to pay these insurrectionists, he's already gave them a pardon for their unlawful activity. They already got a pardon, so they may get a PP, PPP, you know, back for COVID, but he might get a PP, a pardon and a payment. And that sets bad precedents, and it's immoral, and it should not be tolerated that somebody can get paid to carry out an unlawful act, and yet you want to couch it as being patriotic. Let's go on our 30-second station break on Conversation Unplugged on WWDB 860 AM in the city of brotherly love and sisterly affection. Let's go on our 30-second station break. Hi, this is Reverend Dr. Wayne M. Weathers. Not only am I the radio show host of Conversation Unplugged, but I'm also a life coach with BFG LLC. BFG means Bound for Greatness. As a life coach, what I do is I coach people to the goals and objectives that they would like to obtain. Whether you're a business entrepreneur, whether you're just trying to figure out certain things in life, utilize my services. Give me a call, 484-324-8397. Let's have a consultation so I could be your life coach so that you can achieve greatness that you're bound to get. Take care. We're back on Conversation Unplugged on WWDB 860 AM in the city of brotherly love and sisterly affection. My name is Reverend Dr. Wayne M. Weathers. I'm the host of Conversation Unplugged with my co-host, Reverend Robert Johnson, in absence, Reverend Dr. Larry Waltower. He's not with us today. And Reverend Dr. William B. Moore, pastor of 10th Memorial Baptist Church. I want to pull up this article just a little bit more and go into just a little bit more detail, because I was able to pull up some information from the WBAL-TV Channel 11 in Baltimore, Maryland. It says the following. It says, in an interview with CNN, convicted U.S. Capitol rioters from January 6, 2021, faked electors and prominent election deniers said they are hoping to tap. Check this out. They're hoping to tap the massive funds, which they think is long overdue. They go on to say, I can't even find a job, answering the phone at a motorcycle dealership, said convicted January 6 rioter Dominic Box, who spent 1.5 years, a year and a half in jail awaiting trial and was later pardoned by Trump. I can't find a way to support myself right now. I lost my career. I look forward to financial compensation. I need it. This will be a welcome relief. MyPillow CEO Mike Lindell told CNN he believes his company lost $400 million due to what he views as government weaponization in the aftermath of a 2020 election. Had to laugh at that. He was perhaps the loudest promoter of a baseless. He was the loudest promoter of a baseless. A loudest promoter of a baseless voter fraud claims, drawing boycotts from businesses, defamation lawsuits, and even FBI scrutiny. One more. You're going to get back to comments here. A lawyer for One America News, the pro-Trump channel that promoted false 2020 vote rigging claims, also confirmed to CNN that the company is seriously considering pursuing rights under this fund. OAN was later dropped by most large cable providers and also settled multiple 2020 related defamation lawsuits. Slush fund. Slush fund. Your thoughts, Pastor Moore? The rioters are saying, I deserve some of that money. The MyPillow guy says, I deserve some of that money. OAN says, we lost a lot of cable broadcasters, says, I deserve some of that money. They don't get none of that money. Woo.
1: Well, I don't think they should get a dime of it. Because nobody, I mean, if you think for yourself, you would not have responded to President Trump at the time, encouraging them to meet him down at the Capitol. knowing full well the Secret Service was not going to allow that to happen, no way under the sun. Mm-hmm. And yet, without him, you went away anyway. And people had to hide our elected officials, yes, and workers. Our staff had to hide under desks. They had to run. They had to do a lot of things in order to stay out of the way of these people that wreaked havoc on the Congress, breaking out windows, breaking down doors. And in addition to that, keeping people from working that they are paid to do, they have to hide under chairs to get out of the way of these people. Right. And they did not deserve 1 cent of that money because nobody forced them to do what they had to do. And yet we had to another waste of taxpayers' money that you got to correct what they did before people could go back to work, spending taxpayers' money. Now, here again, this is another way that you want to spend taxpayers' money. And again, it is an announcement. An announcement is not law.
0: Yeah.
1: But, you know, his thing is if you say it long enough, people will believe it. He just keeps saying it over and over and over again. But it's just corruption on top of corruption. And then the person that he got to help oversee that fund was his personal lawyer. And again, that's more corruption. Corruption on top of corruption. The money, baseless, having to spend money to clear up something that they did. And I don't want to appear to be making a racial comment, but, you know, if these were black young men and women doing that, they would have bought out the guards, and perhaps they would have had a lot of funerals as a result of it. But here they are trying to get them off the hook.
0: So January 6th insurrectionists may get a payment out of that fund that Trump announced, but the Central Park, I won't say five, the exonerated five, have not, they've been compensated by New York, but they have a lawsuit now against President Trump because of the slander statements that was made against them. They were falsely convicted of a crime that they did not commit, but yet he still proclaims that they were guilty. You got me?
1: So, right. And Trump paid for, I believe, a $5,000 ad.
0: No, it was $100,000 in the Wall Street Journal.
1: $100,000 for an ad. Saying that they ought to be convicted, but yet you see these five men now, you know, they were set free, and now they are productive citizens. And maybe we need to raise some money and put an ad in the paper, say, here we go again, corruption on top of corruption.
0: I'll do that, Pastor Moore, but I ain't paying $100,000. Johnson, man, Johnson.
1: We'll do some high-end leaflets.
2: Three things that we're missing. I think the first thing that we're missing is the fact that he makes the announcement and there has been no response from congressmen and senators. It's sort of like he makes the announcement, but nobody really gives pushback.
0: Mm-hmm. Mm-hmm.
2: Number two, I think that what's happening in the media is that people have already chosen what media they're going to believe.
0: That's right.
2: And with this president, there's nothing new under the sun. Mm-hmm. There's nothing new. Mm-hmm. I mean, excuse me. He does what he wants to do, how he wants to do it, when he wants to do it.
0: That's true.
2: And Fox reports it on one end, CNN reports it on another end.
0: Mm-hmm.
2: And they've chosen up sides on who they want to believe. But there is the third part that we're missing. The third part that we're missing is that we have to stop talking anti-Trump and start talking pro-democracy.
0: Definitely. Right. Yes, that's a great point.
2: What he is doing is not democratic. Mm. And I don't mean the party. I mean the democracy. He has blurred all the lines in the Constitution, from the executive branch to the legislative branch, to the judicial branch. He has just taken a eraser and has cut out lines to make it to be more theocratic than it is democratic.
0: Right, right.
2: And I think that the thing that we have to understand, and Dr. Weathers and Dr. Moore, you know, I always say this, it's going to take the grassroots. It's going to take the people who are going to be fired up and they're going to take it no more. Mm-hmm. We're going to have to make some sort of change in the left. Now Paxson just won.
0: Yes, in Texas. Yes, he did.
3: Right, in Texas.
2: And Paxson is nothing but a mini-Trumper.
1: That's right.
2: And we have to wait and see what happens in the general, whether or not Paxson can win. But that's a we the people vote.
0: Right.
2: That's not a White House vote.
0: Mm-hmm.
2: But if you look at what he has done, is he has put up these candidates that have reflected him, and these people who are leaning Trump leaners don't understand that all they're doing is embolden corruption, as Dr. Moore said. And they think that they're going to get something out of it, and the real thing they're going to get out of it is pain and crying. And we've seen this. We've seen this from those who are dealing with the deportations.
0: Yes.
2: Those who thought they were buying something or getting something with Trump, and they got something different. And it's time for America to wake up, and we need to vote for democracy and cross the lines.
0: Mm-hmm.
1: Right. You're right, Dr. Johnson. And it's not the Republican Party. It's not the Democratic Party. It's not independence. Right now, democracy is being weighed in the balance.
0: Mm-hmm.
1: And if we don't save democracy, we're going to be in a terrible state. Yeah. And we might as well start doing the election. And whoever gets elected the next time, if it's somebody from another party, they're going to have to spend the first term getting his name off of other stuff, rebuilding the White House, because even as we talk right now, the East Wing,
0: right,
1: of the White House is in rubbles.
0: Mm-hmm.
1: And tore it down overnight, and nobody, you know, too much raised a lot of stink about it. And here he wants to extend it and make it almost bigger than the White House. For what? And for whom? Who's going to be there? You're not going to go there for any kind of dinner. I'm not going to go there for any dinner, right? So who is he making it for? Just the rich folk. And he's not going to be in an office.
2: I think one of the issues that we have to really talk about with this administration is to understand that everything that he has done has shown us. Even Dr. Weathers, we talked way back about the emoluments clause, mm-hmm. about how he's enriching himself and his family members and his attorneys and his business contacts, which he's not supposed to be doing as the president. He's supposed to be neutral. And I think that one of the issues that we're having right now is that when we vote for corruption, we get this. And this reminds me, if you will, and I was young when Nixon did his thing. But we gotta understand that corruption is something that we as African Americans have dealt with on many levels, on the state level and yes. and the federal government level, because there was one set of rules for one group of people and another set of rules.
0: Yes. Right. You absolutely
2: that is
0: correct.
2: It's happening now. Mm-hmm. He's setting up one set of rules for this group of people and another set of rules for this, not based on race, but just based upon the fact of power.
0: Mm-hmm. Yeah.
2: And I think that we need to wake up and understand I called him this week a five-thumbed juggler. He has everything up in the air and he can't catch nothing with dexterity. He has a war that's out of control.
0: Yes, he does.
2: He has an economy in America that is tanking.
0: Mm-hmm.
2: He has his popularity rating is in the toilet.
0: He doesn't care, but you're right.
2: From his own party.
0: Mm-hmm.
2: He has single-handedly tried to start something with states to curtail voting rights, which is going left on him. It's not going the way he wanted it to go. Mm-hmm. And now he's throwing this up in the air, and he's trying to figure out what will stick, because he understands that if he doesn't, here we go in November, you know, and if he loses control, and if he loses control of the House and Senate, then he knows that there's going to be a reckoning, because then we will have the balance of powers that we don't have now.
1: Right.
0: So I'm going to say this, and then we're going to go on our station break. Here is one of the dangers of always throwing something up and hoping that the Velcro will stick. If you keep using the same Velcro over and over, it loses its effectiveness and won't stick to anything. That's going our 30-second station break on Conversation Unplugged on WWDB 860 AM. And then when we come back, it's going to be kind of ironic, but what can we learn from Trump in all of this? And I'm going to give you some observations that we can abstract from Trump that makes him effective at what he does, even though it doesn't produce, you know, something sweet. It always produces something corruptible and bitter. All right, let's go on our 30-second station break. Conversation Unplugged on WWDB 860 AM in the city of brotherly love and sisterly affection. Hi, this is Reverend Dr. Wayne M. Weathers. 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BFG means Bound for Greatness. As a life coach, what I do is I coach people to the goals and objectives that they would like to obtain. 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So I'm asking everyone, come out and check out Mind the Mental every Monday at 8 p.m. with Reverend Benita Weathers. She does a great job integrating mental health with physical health for a healthy lifestyle, and mental health with physical health and spiritual health for a healthy lifestyle. So check out Mind the Mental on her Facebook page, Monday, 8 p.m. Eastern Standard Time. So as we're talking, you know, we talked about the slush fund, we talked about the corruption and everything, and what I'm getting ready to say, I'm not towing the fence, I'm not got one foot in the door, one foot out the door. But I'm the type of person, what can you study from a person to abstract it, to use it for your good, even though they come across as corruptible and bad? And he didn't come across, in my humble opinion, as exactly what he is. But one thing about Trump that I think Democrats can definitely learn from, number one, Trump don't give a darn about polls. You got me? He don't give a darn about polls. And I think too many times politicians, they get more concerned about polls but don't have the pulse on the people. You got me? And I'm not elevating Trump or anything like that. If he cared about the polls, he wouldn't be doing what he's doing right now. The reason why folks are expecting something from him, and they ain't gonna get it. Rudy Giuliani didn't get it. They're not going to get it. But the reason why they are expecting something from him, because to a certain degree, he's true to his people. What he says he going to do, he going to do. Whether you love it, whether you like it, whether you hate it, it don't matter. He's going to do what he going to do. Now, I'm not saying it's right, and I'm not saying that I'm jumping on the other side to support him. What I do see is the dichotomy here is that you have one who's rambunctiously doing things for the detriment of democracy, but he doesn't care about polls. He told his constituents, vote for me, and this is what I'm going to do, and this is exactly what he's doing. Somewhere along the line, he's tapped into his MAGA folks, and somehow along the line, one political party isn't tapped into their base at all. What's your thoughts about that?
1: You're right. I mean, I, of course, some of his MAGA people are now kind of tipping away,
0: yes,
1: from him, and particularly, you know, as they go towards the towards November, where they see that they have stood with him, and yet they are going to lose if they don't. And even though he does not carry the weight in the polls, he does carry weight with his people, and he has come out and supported a candidate that should not, a corrupt candidate that should not have gotten elected, and we should do everything we can, even though we can't vote in Texas, but that we ought to support those there to make sure that good people, that he loses, that good people get, you know, get in office. But I think that that we have to, the Democratic Party has not been, I think they're finally waking up, but they're not tapping into what people are really concerned about. Mm-hmm. They can't get food on their table. Gas is a dollar more right now this year than it was last year. And what we do not know, what we do know, may not know, that once the border is open, gas prices are not going to go down. It's going to take perhaps a year for gas prices to go down, for things to get back to normality again. And probably whoever gets in office, they're going to have to spend the first 6 months taking his name off of everything that he shouldn't have a name on, and getting back to a democracy. Mm-hmm. Voting. We got to vote. We got to vote. I mean, it can't be 28% and 29%. We can't do that. We've got to get out and vote. And once we get the person in, we've got to start getting democracy back on strong footing.
0: We do. Johnson, man. I had some comments, but Johnson.
2: I think you're exactly right, Dr. West. I think that one of the things that we can learn, that the Trump does not care about polls, but the Republican Party cares about polls.
0: Mm-hmm.
2: You hitch your wagon to someone who's this unpopular, you have to understand that the stench rubs off on you.
0: Yep.
2: Remember, if you will, when we had the town hall meetings and all of a sudden they thought they were going to go back to their districts and everybody was going to be happy with what Trump was doing, and all of a sudden they turned on them. Mm-hmm. And then all of a sudden, the Republican Party was like, stop the town halls because it's not going the way we thought it was going to go. And I think that the key is Democrats are going to be on one side, Republicans are going to be on the other side, but it's going to be the independent voters.
0: That's right.
2: And it's those Republicans who are going to cross that aisle and come over. And those Democrats who make the mistake of crossing the aisle, now they got to come back over. Mm-hmm. And I think that the issue that we also got to learn about Trump is this: if Trump is going to say he's just like me, you got to live with it.
0: Mm-hmm.
2: And also, we also got to understand that there is a thing called, what is the next Republican presidential candidate going to look like and sound like? And how far are they going to distance themselves from this administration so that they can win back the White House if they want to? Because J.D. Vance is so far in Trump's pocket, he can read the dollar bills in his wallet. And that may not work if you want to keep the balance of the White House from 2028. And we have to have, or they have to have, because I'm like you right now, Reverend Weathers, I don't know whether I want to be really a Democrat or an independent right now, because the messaging just isn't there for me.
0: Mm-hmm.
2: And so we need to figure out, how do we deal with messaging on either side? Because I got to be honest with you. I'm going to be quiet. I need to be honest with you. There was messaging on the Republican side that spoke to those who voted for the Republican current occupant of the White House, that spoke to their interests.
0: So the reason why it spoke to their interests is because he didn't just start a year before the election or 90 days before the election. He was building his message right after he lost the 2020 election.
2: So are the Democrats building theirs now? Because we're 2 years in? Are the Democratic Party starting to do what, taking a page from Trump's playbook?
0: So here's,
2: or we just sit back and passively wait until a year before the election and then want to throw up 19 candidates to try to find one.
0: So here's my concern with the Democratic Party, you know, and Pastor Moore, correct me if I'm wrong, and Robert, Pastor Robert Johnson, correct me if I'm wrong also. And I'm just coming off of a campaign, so this is not a reflection of the campaign I'm just coming off of. What I see happening with Trump in building up to the 2028 presidential election is what I see with Trump that built up to the 2020 presidential election. That people became emotional and they voted based on, and I'm not saying everybody was emotional, but they didn't vote on policy or agenda. They voted on, they didn't like how he was performing, didn't like what he was doing, and so we got to get him out of office because he's the villain. When you vote somebody out of office because they are the villain, everybody is motivated to come out because we have to get the villain out of office. The problem with voting to get a villain out of office, if you're voting to get a villain out of office, but there's no platform, there's no agenda, right? There's not anything that is motivating your constituents except vote him out of office because he's the villain. Once the villain is out and the atmosphere of the villain diminishes, and if you have no platform, then the same people that were eager to get him out of office in 2028 won't be eager to vote in 2030 or 2032. And so when Trump got out, and, you know, Johnson and Pastor Moore, this is a consistent message that I've constantly been saying since working, you know, the presidential campaign in 2020 and a consultant for a presidential campaign in 2024, when Republicans lost in 2020, they regrouped. When Democrats won, they went to sleep. And that's the difference. And so what happens here is, you know, Trump is talking bread and butter issue to MAGA folks, not the whole entire Republican Party, but MAGA folks. What Trump does for other Republicans who don't agree with his agenda, he allows them to have power. If what he does allows us to have a majority, I may not like it, I may not like him, I may not like what he does, but if it allows us to have a majority, and if it allows us to gain power on the Supreme Court, and allows us to keep power and a majority in the House of Representatives, then Trump, go ahead and do you, but we're going to do us. Until what he does causes friction that it causes them to lose support, then we'll turn on him. But if we're going to...
1: Well, I think that somehow or another, I'm kind of where Dr. Johnson is to some point, and that is, if we're going to stay with the party, we're going to have to find a way to merge a part of what we are doing with some of the message of the progressives. Mm-hmm. And I think if we look at the street race, and I think it says that there was a combination of a progressive message, but then there was also a bit of talking about some of the issues that people cared about. But he went so far as I think one of his lines was that he was a rabble-rouser. I don't think that people now are fully entrenched in the Democratic Party like they ought to be, because somehow or another we have not crafted the message that the people need that meets them every day. So that I believe we have to have, for the lack of a better word, I think we've got to have some radicality in our message, that if things are not right, that we're going to shake them up. We're not going to just get along to go along, that we're going to change some things regardless to what it takes. And I think if there is a part of what Trump does is that he does not mind shaking up things if it's to his benefit. He does not care. And yet he knows how to keep them in line. And I think a part of why the media is not accurately supporting things is that Trump is living in these reporters' minds rent-free, free. because they don't want their name out there in the paper. They don't want people coming to their house in the middle of the night. Mm-hmm. So they are very careful, you know, in what they write. And of course, he got rid of a lot of these reporters that he knew was not going to carry his message like it needed to be carried.
0: Mm-hmm. We're going to bypass our 30-second station break. My fraternity brother, Alan Daniels, says Trump has the power base of racism, so he don't have to worry about the polls. That's what makes Trump different. He appeals to the world. He appeals to the world racism that was always here but was underground. Trump's people are in control of everything. They are scared of him and his influence. Trump already put in place voting restrictions that even when we vote, it will comprise. Look at the $1.8 billion that's slanted for the crooks. And he also adds, we have to fight fire with fire. Yeah, it's what really troubles me here is, you know, we got a slush fund. Had this been Democrats, this would have been Investigation 5K. You remember Coffeegate? Mm-hmm. Y'all remember that?
3: Mm-hmm. Yeah.
0: President Bill Clinton was investigated, I guess something dealing with coffee with China, and they called it Coffeegate. He has so many gates, you know, when he was in office. He had some, and let me just say this, I started out as a big Bill Clinton supporter, and then after 10 years, when I started to see his policies and everything, I realized his policies was not for African-American community. So I'm not as a big Bill Clinton supporter as I was when I came in office. I mean, not when he came in office. But all that being said, you got $1.8 billion slush fund, but Medicare is being cut. You got a $1.8 billion slush fund. SNAP programs is being cut. You got a $1.8 billion slush fund. And, you know, all of these aids that went to assist to help folks is now, you know, obsolete. You got Ebola over in Africa, and yet there's no dollars that can really go there to help our brothers and sisters in Africa because of all of the funds that was been cut. And so let me say this, and we're going to move on. Where do we go from here? You know, one of the dangers that people fail to realize, you talked about Paxson, you know, Trump-like. You talked about another person, Trump-like. You gave, I think, right, Pastor Johnson, you gave about a list of folks who are Trump-like that are followers of him that's, like, in positions to get elected. You know, if you look at the history of those who were Trump-like in 2020, everybody who was Trump-like lost something. Giuliani lost something. I forget the guy's name. He started out he was head of the press corps, something like that. I forget what they call it. Chief of staff, and he didn't last no more than 5 to 6 days. You know, Pam Bondi, she's out. The one, was it Gafford, her name and everything? She's out now. Everybody who was Trump-like lost except Trump, because when you're Trump, Donald Trump, President Trump, you won't lose. You will always be where you are. But everybody who tried to mimic and be like him lost something.
1: Right. And he, not only did he get richer, but his children did.
0: Yep. Yes, they did.
1: By shaking down these countries.
0: Mm-hmm. Yeah. Where do we go? Oh, go ahead, Johnson, before we go.
2: I have a question. Remember, they've always said that Donald Trump was the face of the Republican Party.
0: Mm-hmm.
2: Who's the face of the Democratic Party?
0: Faceless.
2: Who do we look to represent the message? Because he's already set the message, and he was the face of the Republican Party when he wasn't even in office.
0: Mm-hmm. So you ask who's the face that we look to set the message for the Democratic Party?
2: Who speaks? Because when he spoke, everybody fell in line. Who, you know, if we're a faceless party, and you. What is the message? What is the messaging? What is the culture? How do I vote for you?
0: I can tell you who speaks for the party. He speaks very well, Reverend Dr. William B. Moore. No, you know what happens here is we take the faces off. Howard Dean, and I tell this story all the time, Howard Dean had a great strategy. And when he implemented that strategy, 2006, they got the House. 2008, they got the House. They got the presidency, the House, and the Senate. And then they didn't want him anymore. And then, after that, 2010, we lost the House and lost the Senate, et cetera. He was the face of the Democratic Party. Next, well, let's start out. Bill Clinton was the face of the Democratic Party. Then after Bill Clinton came Howard Dean. Howard Dean was the face. And then when President Barack Obama got elected, it was President Barack Obama. He was the face of the Democratic Party. Since Obama left, they've been faceless. Think about the Republican Party. First, it was second Bush. Bush used to be the face of the Republican Party. And then they went faceless under Obama. And then Sarah Palin rose up, right? She rose up, and she could have been the first female president of the United States of America on the Republican side, but she went too radical on the right. But what did Trump do? He picked up basically her message. He had his radicalism and her radicalism. He combined it, and that's how he got elected. So one time it was Bush, right? Reagan used to be the face, and then came the first Bush. I don't think he was really the face of the Republican Party, but his son was the face of the Republican Party. When his son term was up, then there was no face for the Republican Party until President Donald Trump came into office.
1: And if you really look at it, his imprint is going to be on that party, regardless of who comes next, because a lot of Republicans are saying, I don't agree with what he's doing,
0: right?
1: But they say it in a nice way. They say, are you going to vote for J.D. Vance? And their response is, I'm going to vote for the ticket. They didn't say, Vance, I'm going to vote for the ticket, which means that they're going to support the ticket all the way down.
0: I need to give a warning. Don't sleep on J.D. Vance. I saw this debate against Waltz. Don't sleep. Do not sleep on J.D. Vance. Y'all think, we get Trump out. We definitely going to get a Democrat. We definitely going to get a Democrat in. Do not sleep on J.D. Vance. He is no sucker. Matter of fact, he's more advanced. My humble opinion is he's more advanced and more shrewd than Trump. Don't sleep on him.
2: I agree. But the one thing I think that we have to look at J.D. Vance too is that J.D. Vance has saddled himself to Trump in such a way where. He can be savvy, but I don't think that he carries the gravitas that Trump carries.
1: Mm-hmm. No, he doesn't. Trump is going to be that party's face, no matter who's there.
2: Right, and people who are not feeling Trump, if J.D. Vance hitches his wagon to him, he may turn some people off because it'll be Trump 3.0.
1: Right.
0: Yeah. You got a good point that Trump is the face unless this economy collapses. Because where George Bush. Because George Bush was the face of the Republican Party, and it would have been a lasting imprint until the economy collapsed almost to worse than the Great Depression in 2008. If it wasn't for the economy collapsing in 2008, George W. Bush would still, former President George W. Bush would still be the face of the Republican Party.
2: Yes.
0: Because he got us through a terroristic attack.
2: I don't know if Pastor Moore remembers, but Pastor Moore, if you look at the Reagan administration and the Trump administration, they both had one thing in common. They played upon the fears of the white masses.
1: Right.
2: Like other folk. Willie Horton,
0: yes.
2: The whole thing about making our city safe again and the thugs and the rap. And then Trump comes along and he does the same thing around immigrants.
1: Right.
2: Because he makes the other folk, if you will, the villains that he's got to protect the real Americans from the others.
1: Mm-hmm. Right. And the difference is, In Richard Nixon and Trump, is the fact that both of the parties came together to vote him out of office.
0: Yes, they did.
1: But you don't have that critical mass of Republicans or Democrats that will come together in the next 2 years and vote Trump out. You know, it's just don't have it.
0: Yeah. So what we have to do is we have to wrap this up. Man, we had a very great and robust conversation. We carried out our model on Conversation Unplugged. Real talk, real issues for real change. And so, Pastor Moore, thank you, man, for coming in. Coming in at the last minute. Thank you. We had a great conversation. Listen, this is not a time to retreat. This is the time to maximize. This is not a time to get discouraged. This is a time to get encouraged. You got me? Trouble don't last.
1: Congratulations on your 31.
0: Yeah, 31 years. Mm-hmm. Yeah, my wife been putting up with me for 31 years. 31 years.
1: Well, get you down the line towards 32. Get the other half of that celebration.
0: I definitely will. What were you saying, Johnson? The music is starting to play. What were you saying?
2: We'll be 30 in July.
0: Congratulations, man. Congratulations. Well, listen,
2: y'all. I don't know how I can put up with us that long.
1: 57.
0: Wow, to God be the glory. And to y'all Knicks fans, thank the Philadelphia 70s. Thank us. Because if y'all didn't sweep us, you would have never been able to sweep the other team. Anyway, God put breath in our body. We'll come back on next Thursday, Conversation Unplugged, WWDB. It's hard to believe that our next broadcast will be in the month of June. Time is going by real quick. Maximize every moment and don't let the moment maximize you. 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Take care and God bless.

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0: We've got a fantastic broadcast. We have Rich Godshall in the house of OG Law. Rich, how are you, sir?
1: Good, Joe. How you been?
0: I'm awesome. It's great to be on location here at the firm. Great to meet your team here. Everybody's friendly and smiles. It's a great atmosphere at the firm. And if you would remind our listeners a little bit about yourself and the firm.
1: Yeah, sure. So Rich Godshall, OG Law. We are a personal injury firm. We're here right now at our main office in Bluebell. It's actually a Wednesday, which is the one day of the week where all the employees are in the office. So what we like to do on Wednesdays is do some sort of like group event. Today we had a food truck. So just things to build culture. We try to have a lot of our firm meetings on Wednesdays, a lot of department meetings on Wednesdays. We have close to 60 employees now. It's nice to get everybody in the office at least once or so a week, and that's what we try to do.
0: And you had a really cool thing today, which you talk about culture, and it's so important. But one of your employees is one of your staff and team members. I think they're retiring, right?
1: That's right.
0: And you did something incredibly special, you and Marina, which is one of the coolest things. Talk about that.
1: Yeah, so we, I guess the word's rent it, but we had a llama in the office for an hour.
0: A llama.
1: Which is unbelievable because they're a lot bigger than I thought. So people that are listening or hear this, this go on our Facebook or our Instagram, and we posted some pictures of the llama. Linda, who's a longtime paralegal, who's been with me for, 15 years. This is her last week, and she's a huge animal lover, and she talks about llamas a lot, so we brought in a llama.
0: That is unbelievable. And how big are they?
1: Stood like 5 foot, 6 foot.
0: Really?
1: I mean, its head was at my eye level.
0: Were you a little nervous?
1: It looked fake.
0: Did it?
1: Yeah, it was really interesting. I thought they were smaller.
0: Oh, my God.
1: Yeah, it was the size of a cow. I mean.
0: But that's so cool, man. It was kind of like a surprise, right?
1: It was a surprise. Even I didn't know. Marina's. She does all that stuff. I had nothing to do.
0: She didn't want to give you any time to think about it, Rich.
1: No. But Linda's and she was brought to tears, which is
0: that's awesome.
1: Ironic.
0: So, the culture, it took me about 2 seconds to see how, what a great place it is. You talk about it's personal injury firm. Talk about give me our listeners a little bit of about the areas that you represent.
1: Yeah. So, we two or three main departments. You have your auto, which branches off into our trucking department. And then we have your trip and fall. And then we also have a medical malpractice as well. And built differently in that we're built to really work with the client, help them through the process. I have more case managers and intake specialists than I do lawyers. So the idea is, whether use a car crash example, and you're missing time from work or, medical bills aren't being paid or you can't find a doctor to help treat. We're involved at all those levels, really to take some of that stress away.
0: And when you talk about, those areas of the law, okay, and we're gonna touch on all three of them, actually. Trucking is an interesting area. I had remembered I had gone 5, 6, 7 years without having done a trucking show. I never did one, and then I did one. And let's touch on that because we're gonna get into MedMal, which is another really interesting area to all because so few firms actually do it. Mm-hmm. Okay, and it's funny because I can't tell you how many shows I've done where on the website it says MedMal, but they don't. And I'll say, well, what do you want to talk about today? And they'll whisper and go, I don't want to talk about MedMal, right? And of course, the first thing I say is, tell me about your MedMal department. But the truth is, it's an expensive area to law. You need a lot of resources and really amazing experience. So it's impressive, the large array of personal injury areas that you cover. Let's delve into trucking because trucking is, yes, it's a

0: motor vehicle, but there's a lot of different factors. And you guys have done an incredible job representing clients in that in trucking accidents. But you're investigating a lot of potential, negligence areas. Talk a little bit about trucking accidents in that particular area and why it's so complex.
1: Yeah, so trucking is a specialty. It's an area of law where you need to have experience doing it, need to have the resources. I was doing some research the other day. We have two really bad cases right now that were in construction zones. And some of these numbers, they scare you. In Pennsylvania last year, there was 1,393 tractor-trailer crashes in construction zones, and 12 people passed away. So these machines are dangerous. And from a case standpoint, first and foremost, the trucks are like computers. They have all the data on them. And a lot of these now trucking companies, these are really big companies, right? So the what you're up against is you have a crash, somebody gets hurt, somebody passes away. That family's grieving, right? And rightfully so. The last thing they're thinking about is calling an attorney. Where meanwhile, that trucking company's put on notice immediately.
0: They have their protocols.
1: They're literally at the scene sometimes before the individuals that were injured are taken away. You need to have experts, forensic people around, access to the right experts, connections at the state police to ask the right questions and learn the right information. And the resources to get experts out immediately, because some of the technologies on these trucks nowadays is actually ahead of the trucking company. So a trucking company would put a camera, Lytx, on their truck, but they really don't even know how to use it, right? They don't know what data is actually there. So you need the right forensic experts to get involved, download that material, work with the state police a lot because there's criminal charges, right? Preserve the right pieces of evidence. So it's complex. You have to have done it before, but you touched on kind of the array of what we do. And I think what separates us is if you try enough cases and know how to try a case, you can work backwards, right? So whether it's a trucking case, medical malpractice, they're complex areas of law, but you build them foundationally the same way, right? You're looking for why something happened, right? So in the construction case, in the construction zone case, why was that driver going so fast? Why was he or she distracted? How long was he or she on the road? Who allowed that? How was he or she trained, right? What systems are in place, right? And then you apply those same types of metrics to a medical malpractice case, right? A lot of what you see now is physician assistants or nurse practitioners, and they're working very hard and they're doing their best. But some of the mistakes they're making are simply because they're not being supervised, right? They don't have as much experience as the supervising MD. So, where is that supervision and why was that thing missed in the chart? So if you take those types of things, it takes the complexity away from it. And, a lot of what clients tell me, right, this can't happen again. And the only way it can't happen again is to take it away from an event case, right? So this crash happened, we know that. The only way you're going to change anything is to figure out why, right? And then develop it that way. And whether it's a trucking case, medical malpractice, any type of complex area, if you have tried enough cases and you have a way to formulate them, you can do them well.
0: How do you handle a... what I call it, the letter of when I forget exactly what it's called, but when the evidence to make sure that they maintain the evidence and they
1: preservation letter,
0: right? When you don't get, like you said, you have a family who's devastated and rightfully so, and they're not thinking about getting an attorney, and ultimately speaking, you also said that people don't. And I've heard this many times, one of the things that people don't want is it to happen to anybody else. So there has to be an accountability factor in there. And the only way to do that is through the legal system. But having said that, How do you deal with preservation of evidence if when you might not get the case for a month?
1: Yeah, so you send it immediately. But a key to a preservation letter is a lot of firms, they'll send out a boilerplate, 12, 15, 18 bullets, and they get lost, right? Case by case, what two or three things do I definitely need immediately? But it goes to the technology. We have a case, one of the construction zone cases, where they took the camera offline after the crash just because that truck was taken out of commission, and that actually erased all the data. So you run into these situations where you need it fast. And, it's the stereotype is that I get all my cases, from the hospital or from the crash scene, right? Where the reality is a large percentage of my cases are signed 10 days to 2 weeks later. And it's usually after something happens within that 10 days or 2 weeks, right? An insurance company denies something, or they can't get a doctor visit, or they can't get the property damage on their car fixed.
0: They try to navigate it on their own and find out that there are roadblocks.
1: Exactly. And in the trucking example, if it's the level where there's a criminal element to it, the police do an excellent job of preserving some things. The issue there is I have some access to better experts, and the police may preserve it, but need our help actually then getting the data.
0: Sure.
1: Case by case. But
0: Well, let's talk about day one when you meet the family or you meet the person. Okay. Well, we can talk about this, all we want. I can tell you what it's like to be up on the 40th floor of the Bell Atlantic Towers an iron worker, but until you get there, okay. Well, we can sit here and talk about representing and being the best lawyer in the world, but I don't know what it's like to sit in that room with that family or that individual. How do you prepare for, look at some of these folks that walk in your office, they're coming in.
1: Yeah, so,
0: okay, and the first meeting is an incredibly important meeting, but how do you manage that really personally and professionally, because there's a lot going on and pain and suffering, and no pun intended when you talk about pain and stuff, but a lot of it's right in front of your face.
1: Yeah. So, and what's really interesting is when you do this enough and you're dealing with grieving families, individuals grieve very differently. So if you have a family where maybe you have a husband or a wife and an adult child, they're grieving differently, and how they handle that meeting is different, and how you need to prepare for that is different with personalities. What I mean by that is some people want to know a lot of facts, and they ask a lot of objective questions, right? Some people want to talk about experience. Some people want to talk more about just me and my firm and what I do, and some just want me to listen. So when I prepare for these meetings, obviously due to research on what happened, and for like the example today, I was able to talk to the state police. I have information for the family. But more importantly too, my background, why I got into this, my dad's scenario, right? What I lived through with him. I think
0: remind our listeners.
1: Yeah. My dad is a disabled construction worker. I was in law school when he got hurt. So I lived that process with him. He was a hardworking guy I know, and he fell off a scaffold and never worked again. And you have anxiety, fear, questions. My dad's very blue collar, had never even touched the legal field, right? So when this happened, he didn't even know the first question.
0: Yeah.
1: And I was in law school, so I may have thought I knew the first question, but I didn't. And we lived that.
0: Were you looking at going into a different area of law, and then that, because I mean that inspired you to?
1: It did. I didn't know anything about the law, so but watching what he went through, it took us, the better part of 2 months to find the right lawyer. We went through three of them, and just because the family friend or the person at the corner, and my dad, it was a construction case. He needed an expert, and he needed someone that knew that. So talking to them about clients about that I lived it and experienced it, plus with my background of why I grew this firm, and the experience we have, and trying cases, but talking to clients, not suggesting to them that because I try cases means we're going to try your case, right? But just suggesting to them that we're building this case from Z to A. And if along that continuum, the right opportunity comes to resolve the case, we can. So that's just how we do it. But grief is, I study it. We have grief experts for these cases because it's hard. Some people grieve silently. Some people grieve by doing other things.
0: Does it help to prepare them to an extent? In other words, you're not going to be able to give them every what if on day one. And I know you've talked in the past, you know, if they are retaining you, they're going to get a firm that's going to work their tails off. So that, but also people want, you know, that bedside manner to an extent. And I imagine that, you know, you also get people that are ticked off and they want a bulldog, right? And
1: all the above.
0: And I bring that up because it's really where the bond begins. And also you're trying to set them up for success in a personal way where they can at least, you know, these things have a tendency to, the insurance companies, just because they lobby, ridiculously to require that we all have insurance, doesn't mean that they want to use it according to, you know, to live up to what they're supposed to do. So some of these things can last for years. And preparing a family or an individual for the ebbs and flows, this isn't the McDonald's coffee case, right? It may not, you know, settle overnight, but here's what to expect in a lot of areas. At least here's the process. When you set people up for success, you know, and set expectations from day one, they can not be their own worst enemy. I imagine you're trying to prepare them to be comfortable and at the same time have an idea of you know, the reality of the way the process works sometimes.
1: Yeah, no, and I mean it's communicating, right? And whether it's our biggest case in the office or our smallest case in the office, you know, talking about going back to culture, right? The culture we have in the office hopefully bleeds into the client and also how we communicate. So, you know, we have a firm app that every client gets,
0: right,
1: with access to their case on a daily basis in real time where they can look in and see where we are. And there's videos of me or somebody else in the staff explaining to them each step. They get notifications if we need something, if they need something, reminders. So, yeah, I mean, communication.
0: And they can do that in the middle of the night, which is great.
1: Yeah, sure.
0: So, having said that, so getting back to the trucking, we talk about their complex cases. And I can think of, as an iron worker, you know, the fact, I'm just off the top of my head. Now, I've had some... obviously, I've had some experience in doing a trucking broadcast, but I learned a decent amount. And having said that, the amount of potential negligence when it comes to, like, so I'm thinking, I'm working on an iron working job. Let's just say it's precast, and we all saw what happened in Grace Ferry. Those were iron workers. Those right out of my local 401. And so, you know, a truck takes that precast out. Somebody's got to load it up. There could be dry. Talk about it, you know, the investigating and get investigative process of finding negligence when it comes to a trucking case, because it can be widespread.
1: Yeah, I mean, look, just to give people an example they probably see every day, those Amazon trucks that they see in their driveway that say Amazon on the side, they're not Amazon drivers. There's at least two, if not three, different companies involved in that truck and in that delivery. So, you know, when you're talking with a trucking company and you're not dealing with something as big as Amazon, you're looking at the DOT number on the side of the truck, right? Who's the company that owns the truck? A lot of your FedEx trucks, they're FedEx trucks and FedEx labeled, but it's a different company who employs the driver, right? A different company who's training the driver. And sometimes the drivers are considered independent contractors.
0: Right.
1: And each level has a different level of insurance. Even in trucking, too, now, the brokers that are shipping the product, they have responsibility to make sure the shippers that they select are safe.
0: Right.
1: And so, you know, you can't just get a fly-by-night company anymore for a cheap rate to go deliver your strawberries across state. You're just as liable now as a driver themselves.
0: You're doing a ton of research, I imagine, and you know, because you're making a great point. I mean, there could be manufacturing issues. There could be, you know,
1: maintenance.
0: I mean, it goes well. Where do you start when you're talking about, okay, hypothetically, you know, a truck crash of some sort where somebody gets hit by the truck, or you know the truck causes irreparable damage to you know, not only a property or a fixed situation, but lives. Yeah. Okay, where would you start in a sense when you get that case?
1: Yeah, you mean you start at the crash, right? You start at the DOT number. You start with finding information on the driver and the company pursuant to the DOT number, and then you work backwards, right? Where did that truck come from? Where was it going? What is it carrying? How long has it been on the road?
0: Right.
1: All those types of things. And you basically work backwards to when that product was put in that truck, who put it there, maintained it.
0: And there could be a ton of insurances, right?
1: Different. All these buckets have different levels of insurance. And also what you're seeing in trucking a lot is, the word safety is being used very generically, right? Some of these companies now have AI where they notice if the driver's eyes leave the road for a period of time, right?
0: Wow.
1: But the problem with that is the drivers are putting the phones where the AI doesn't pick it up. And we're actually finding, like, on Instagram, so many people that are training these drivers are on Instagram telling drivers where to put phones on windshields so that it doesn't pick it up. So it's like everything else.
0: Yeah, it's interesting about that. So, like you said, a truck is like a big computer these days. What is the reason for it? And I ask you that question because you would think that, you know, that companies would want less computers on there so that they would have less accountability. Yeah. But it's actually a great thing. Where does that – is that compliance? Is that the industry?
1: There's some regulation, right? But it's funny you said that. Like, think in my 25 years, even just video has gotten more prevalent, right?
0: Yeah.
1: And so think of your very vanilla slip and fall at a grocery store. The insurance companies are looking for a level of fraud, and that's what they're using this technology for. They're getting better rates on their insurance, and they're looking for fraud. They're not looking at it relative to what you said for lack of accountability.
0: Well, it's interesting. I got a funny story for you. I was telling your staffer that I wasn't in the nightclub business for a long time, and my brother and I owned a massive place downtown, and we had different partners. But, you start getting hit with, and it's funny because we've done shows with defense attorneys on. I always think we're going to, and they're typically friends if they went to school with the attorneys, with the host. But they think they're walking in that we're going to, attack them. I've been on the defense side way more than because I had to testify for my nightclub plenty of times. And I did not want to get in that business. It was an opportunity and a liquor license that came our way. So, but I spent a lot of time in it. And so we had video. And it's funny because when you have video, you have it. A lot of it is, it's a lot of it's security and all. But you're also keeping an accountable staff.
1: Mm-hmm. That's true.
0: You ask anybody, bartenders and all that, they're your new partners. You don't even know about them, right? So I gave up. So we had an incident, and the police came, and I gave them my video, and then they called me because of course I knew them. I was there 14 years, and They're like, well, we're going to put this on Crime Fighters. I'm like, wait a second. You know, you're going to, I just did you a favor, and now you're going to, you know, destroy my reputation on, you know. And they didn't do it, but, you know, and then you have, and I found a lot of times that the video itself made me more, you know, susceptible to, you know, losing, you know, lawsuits and stuff like that. Or, like, in other words, it wasn't benefiting me. Although we kept it because it's, you know, it was ultimately speaking, you want to keep people accountable, including bad people. But it's an, I asked that question because if they're using the computer, you know, stuff against them, you would think that, you know, they would, somebody would sabotage something or, like you just said, put the phone where the video can. Yeah. Do you find, you know, that those things happen?
1: Yes. But yes. Well, two things about that. One, I think it's all relative. So if you ask me as a plaintiff's lawyer, just very generically, would I want video in my case? Video has hurt me more in my career than it's helped me.
0: Yeah.
1: So whereas you just said as a club owner, it hurt you more than it helped you. So I think it's all relative.
0: Most of it you couldn't see, by the way, in my notes.
1: I was just going to say that, too. Like some people, just because there's video doesn't mean it's going to be cleaner to figure out what happened. I mean, talk about angles, quality. It's not like you're watching a big screen TV at the movies. But going back to trucking, you see people taking advantage of it. Absolutely. Absolutely. Putting phones where it shouldn't be, where they're tricking the device. Or the device is working as it should, but the device is sending alarms to the supervisor or to supporting staff, and they're not paying attention.
0: How long does and I know there's a million different tests, but a trucking accident with all those potential liable parties, is there a comparison, you know, it's a motor vehicle, but in comparison to a car, an auto accident, a car accident, regarding settlement time or time to trial? You know, because you have so many different investigations potentially for a commercial trucking accident.
1: Yeah, I mean, look, there's exceptions to everything, but if I was talking to you as a client right now, the only true exception is medical malpractice. Trucking is very similar to auto, but I would probably need to add a couple more months of investigation in
0: yes.
1: the front. That's all. But the reality is I'm able to resolve that case within 2.5 years.
0: Right. And that's a specialty of what you guys have. Yeah. You know, it's a big part of what you right. do.
1: And most auto, it's still going to take me 2.5 years.
0: So I want to talk about medical malpractice. I know you guys do it. So few firms actually do it. And that says so much about the firm. So when you're talking about a medical malpractice case, okay, and you know, you're looking at, I mean, there's actually a certification process, right? How, you know, what led you in that particular area in MedMal? Because, you know, those things can, those types of cases, you know, they take a ton of resources and, you know, they can last, you know, like you said, a long time. What led you to specialize in that?
1: That I like trying cases. And I like trying complex cases. With medical malpractice, a lot of what we do is we research and ultimately reject a lot more cases than we accept.
0: Right.
1: And that's just medical malpractice the way it is. There's legally you need different steps before you even file a case. You know, if you call me today with a stop sign case, I can file that tomorrow. Medical malpractice, the system's built to protect the doctors, and rightfully so, right? These are professionals that do God's work, so they should be protected.
0: Sure.
1: What I look for in medical malpractice I'm not looking for, hey, this doctor could have done this or should have done that or he or she maybe could have done better, right? Those types of cases, not that I don't agree with them, but that's not what I'm looking for, right? I'm looking for system failures. I'm looking for supervision failures. And I'm looking for medical people that are in a situation they shouldn't be in.
0: Right.
1: I have the biggest verdict in Clarion County, and it was I'm really proud of this verdict because less so for the amount, but more so of how we tried the case. So a PA made a mistake. And she just was over her head and made a mistake and wasn't being supervised. And I think a lot of lawyers would have tried that case against the PA. And she was a lovely person. And there was as much sympathy in that courtroom for her as in my client who has very, very extreme cancer, advanced cancer right now. But we didn't try that case against her. We tried that case against the doctor that failed to supervise her in the system that provider put in place. And we got a very large verdict, and the jury allocates who's responsible. And they found that PA least responsible of the provider, doctor, and the PA. I think that's how you try these medical malpractice cases. And people, look, that jury was conservative. They loved their doctors and their hospitals.
0: Sure.
1: But they understood in that situation that there was a system in place that they needed to fix.
0: Well, in order to even file a workers' comp case, there has to be a certification, right? You have to get another doctor to actually take a look at it, at least in Pennsylvania.
1: Certificate of merit, yeah.
0: Yeah. So why is that?
1: It's gatekeeper, right? So two reasons. One, it's to protect doctors and hospitals. And two, it's also to limit the amount of lawyers that are going to do the work. So they want lawyers that are willing to actually finance the case and put money and time into it, and not just allow people just to file cases.
0: Right, and I can imagine. I wonder how long ago that process actually started. And I asked that question because, you know, having done these broadcasts for, I can't imagine what, you know, I mean, if you had everybody being able to file a medical malpractice lawsuit, we talk about dabblers a lot, okay?
1: Can't dabble in medical malpractice. You can't dabble in a lot of this anymore. Oh, you really can't.
0: You absolutely can't. And it's why it's so important that people are educated on, you know, great representation, because I had one show where the attorney was said that she'd met a client earlier during the day who had such a bad experience. She had asked the lawyer who was on the broadcast if she was going to have to pay for the medical expert again, right? Obviously, you know, she was in the wrong hands, but you know, a lot of people don't, you know, they've never used a lawyer before or retained a lawyer. And so it's really important. Why do you think medical malpractice is reportedly the third leading cause of death in the United States?
1: I mean, it's because of how it's not the doctors that our parents grew up with, right? It's not small providers where you know the doctor. It's huge systems where, if you actually look at the money, none of it's funneling to the doctors.
0: Right.
1: It's all above them, and they're just a cog in the bigger system. And that's the answer.
0: In your opinion, what is the leading cause behind it, though? Like in regard, well, not cause. Like, okay, you just talked about that, but what is the main area of malpractice? Is it? You know, does it happen in potentially in a hospital, or does it happen in a doctor's office? Does it happen because of faulty equipment or diagnostics? What, in your opinion, when you talk about medical malpractice, what type, you know, you're looking at, cancers that are missed, misdiagnosis. Obviously, you have, babies and that type of situation. What areas of med mal are the most populated in regards to the types of issues that you're?
1: Yeah, no, I mean, I start my jury selection in med mal almost always the same, and we talk to potential jurors about doctors not talking with them enough, doctors not communicating enough, and doctors not running enough tests. And I am a firm belief that those themes cover 85% of medical malpractice. So it's just doctors not running the appropriate tests or not running enough tests and not talking to their patients enough. And those types of things lead to misdiagnoses, and they lead to incorrect procedures.
0: You have... I guess they talk about the delivery room situations and with children. They must be very difficult cases.
1: And you see with that is maybe a little bit less communicating. And there it's a lot of times it's staffing and experience.
0: Great point.
1: So, you know, a lot of your birth injury cases go back to staffing where a nurse, again, doing his or her best, is probably put in a position where somebody else's eyes should be in that room.
0: Wow. So let me ID the show. You're listening to the OG Legal Hour here on WWDB Talk 860. We're having a conversation with Rich Godshall, who is the managing partner at OG Law. And, Rich, it's interesting you bring that up about understaffing. Mm-hmm. We've done a number of labor shows on that. Now you have hospitals that are owned by hedge funds and stuff like that who are sometimes prioritizing profits over patients. You would never think in a million years when you go to a hospital, your loved ones in an ambulance and all that, that there's a labor dispute going on and because of understaffing, and they've had to have certain staff actually get trained on equipment that day because they didn't have... You find that those situations are much more prevalent, in hospital systems where you have, different priorities. Like you said, it may not even be the staff or the doctors. It could be a labor dispute, which is not something that you're thinking about when your loved one's in the back of an ambulance.
1: I mean, that's what makes it a system case, right? I mean, that's what makes it a system failure, and that's why these cases are important to bring from an accountability standpoint. I mean, anesthesiologist. Do you know an anesthesiologist can be in six rooms at once?
0: I did not know that.
1: Six rooms. They're allowed to monitor six different patients at one time. How do you do that, right? So if you have an anesthesia case, it's not as if that doctor purposely made a mistake. It's that doctor is being put in a situation where he or she can't get to all six rooms. And juries understand that, right? And it goes back to what you said with who's controlling a lot of the medicine now. And it's medical malpractice is not, hey, I don't like doctors or doctors made mistakes. I don't get involved in that. It's these are cases where the patients are put in harm's way because of things that are even bigger than the doctors.
0: Obviously vetting, talk about the process of vetting a medical malpractice case, but then when somebody walks in, and why do you often have to say no when somebody comes in? And I could tell you that how many of us have said, I think I have a medical malpractice case, right? My body called me, God rest his soul, he's my best friend in the world, and called me, he was in the hospital. And he says to me, he's talking to me on the phone. This is a few years ago. And he's going, I think I'm going to sue the doctor. I'm like, really? He said, yeah, he's not paying attention to me. I'm like, Joe, I'm an iron worker, but I do a little radio, right? I'm going to diagnose this one myself. There's no lawsuit, right? and he's whispering. But my point is, everybody knows somebody that thought they had a medical malpractice. Breaching the standard of care is I guess what a lawyers call it. What is breaching the standard of care? When why do most people not have? They think they have one. And by the way, if you think you have one, by all means get it checked because you may. It's important that every system is held to accountable. But what is the standard of care, Rich? And what does that mean? What are typically reasons why somebody might not have a case when they think they do?
1: So just because something bad happens doesn't mean somebody did something wrong, right? So that's the first piece. And if you're dealing with a judgment call, doctors are making difficult decisions under tight time frames in very high anxiety situations. And if you're dealing with a decision it's not really a case I'm interested in, right? But to answer your question about how you vet these cases it's the same as trucking, and it's the same as auto, where I mentioned a few minutes ago, where clients may need help with finding a medical provider, or they may need help with a medical bill. When you're operating a firm, you know, we're client service, right? And we're providing resources. So we have access to, for example, medical malpractice. We have access to a variety of general practitioners that will help us with foundationally some questions and answers. We have a client that here's what happened. What do you think? And clients are looking for answers a lot, right? So even if they are told they don't have a case, at least they're explained to what we did for a few days, 100%. Who we talked to. Certainly go get a second opinion if you like, but here's what we found and why. So what we're building here is just a firm of resource. Same thing with trucking, these trucking cases. I have access to different experts where I call them. So I'm talking with the family, and they're interviewing some other lawyers. And I'll say, look, let me talk to the XYZ expert. I'll call you back in an hour. Make some phone calls. Then I talk to the family. Here's what I did the last hour. Here's what I found out. Here's what I'd like to do in the next couple of days. Right. So you're just providing a service and you're communicating with them. And if in a medical malpractice, the answer is, hey, I don't think you have a case and here's why, they're appreciative of that.
0: Yeah, absolutely. You know, I had an iron worker call me one day, you know, as part of our advocacy program, and he swore. I'll tell you, he had a workers' comp case, and I'll never forget it as long as I live. And you touched on it, so I'm going to go right into it. Being honest with somebody and shooting from the hip is and doing the research and putting it in is so important. This guy calls me up, and he was in a bad way emotionally because he was at a big hospital, big institution, big doctor, and got his arm operated on, and they left something in there, a little screw or something. And he had a work comp case, but and he was on work comp, but he couldn't get any a PI attorney to pick it up, medical malp. And finally, I called somebody who I knew I did some radio shows with. And that individual said to me, he's got a case, Joe, but by the way, the guy thought that the doctor didn't do the surgery, some of his assistants. This guy walked through all the reasons why it would be difficult. There was not going to be anything at the end for the guy, and they didn't want to put him through. When I told the guy what the guy, because it made sense to me, what the lawyer said, his whole demeanor changed. It made sense to him. He just wanted somebody to tell him the truth, right? And, you know, he happened to run into a couple people that, you know, just looked at it and didn't. But when he finally got somebody, let's talk about those expert witnesses you're talking about and what you really need. And one of the things the firm has that is so important, those witnesses, let's talk about why it's important when you're finding a firm to, you know, to represent your family in a medical malpractice situation. Talk about why it's important to have the resources financially to be able to actually represent the case, which is really one of the reasons why not many firms do it.
1: Yeah, well, a couple things. One, there's certainly a cost to it, right? But understand the premise of a medical malpractice case. You need another doctor to say the defendant doctor did something wrong, right? And that's not easy to find, yeah. Right? So a lot of these, and look, there's bad experts, right? We all know that. In any avenue of life, there's bad apples. But most experts in medical malpractice, they're looking to make their profession better, right?
0: Right.
1: And they are not going to work with low or even mid-level lawyers.
0: Right.
1: They want to work with the best. They want to put their name on things as well. And they want to feel like they're doing a service to their profession and to the people that are injured. You know, if you're a cardiologist, you're just not going to go write an opinion against another cardiologist.
0: Right.
1: And you're just not going to deal with any lawyer that says, hey, I have a case. So the way medical malpractice is set up, and I think it's a benefit to everybody. It's set up to hopefully only have experienced folks that are invested in that process. And to find these experts, the really good ones, you just can't call a service. You know, you need to be out and about. They need to understand who you are. They need to see your firm's reputation. They need to see the case you're bringing to them, right?
0: But they also need to be credible to the court, right?
1: They need to be, absolutely.
0: Because the insurance company is coming in with some credible attorneys, and you need to have somebody, not attorneys, but medical experts, and you need to have somebody, even if somebody's really, smart person, are the credentials important?
1: The medical malpractice, the rules are different. So if you have an orthopedic surgeon case, you need an orthopedic surgeon expert.
0: Right.
1: If you have a neurologist case, you need a neurologist. If it can't just be a generic, hey, I went to medical school and have some of that information. You need the exact pinpoint of what you're dealing with.
0: Okay, but you work on a contingency fee agreement, no matter how expensive it is. But they don't. The experts don't work on it. So I guess my point is, you need to have the resources to be able to and the financial capabilities, which not a lot of firms have, to be able to hire the best experts. And how expensive can that get?
1: I mean, most medical practice cases are six-figure finance cases. That's why I love what I do. I mean, we write our own screenplay, right? We produce our own show. We stake our own case. We're the supporting actor when we need to be the supporting actor. We're the lead role when we need to be. It's kind of what I enjoy doing. Part of what we do is deterrence, helping people, and what we do is a huge risk.
0: Let's talk about that.
1: It's just kind of my personality, though. I you said before about people wanting bulldogs, and they deserve it in these situations. That's what we do. Our firm, we put up our own money to press these cases, and the society needs it. I truly believe.
0: Well, it's accountability. I had knee surgery, and that is irrelevant to. But I had knee surgery several years ago, and I forget, my knee blew up. Like, in other words, it was huge, and it turned out to be an infection. And I remember being at a top hospital, and I cannot tell you how many people came in and asked me the same questions. And I realized at one point how many different moving pieces there are. Okay, and everything went great, thank God. But just being in a situation where, it was major. I could have lost my leg, but they did a great job. But there's so many moving parts to that situation. Of course, you hear the crazy stories, but the bottom line is, and when you're talking about, it's important. It's about accountability. Okay, and that's why what you're talking about is vital. Like, I always give, look, I'm a regular dude who I'll give you an analogy that's a simple one, but at my nightclub, nobody wants to pay anybody to do the back door. Okay, I might be one of those guys. We don't need them. We're not. It's a Tuesday night. We're not until somebody gets in and hurts somebody.
1: Yeah.
0: Now. I can tell you this, a lot of people, and this is on a very low but easy thing that, you're going to spend that money because you're now accountable. Okay. And if there was no accountability, change happens in the courtroom. Okay. Talk about that. And because you alluded to something earlier and you said it really kind of, matter of factly, and I thought it was, kind of brilliant and a crux of a lot of things, where you said people don't want it to happen again. Okay, are you saying that when clients come in, no matter how what justice looks like for them, they also don't want it to happen to somebody else?
1: Yeah, I mean that's the heart of what most of my clients talk about, right? They want justice for themselves and their families, but they don't want other families to go through it, right? My mother-in-law. Ooh, I've been my wife now for over 20 years, just fell over a piece of sidewalk that was in really bad shape and hurt her ankle. Not devastating, but hurt her ankle and helped her just go through a little bit of the process. She's in New York, and I got her a lawyer. And I heard her on the phone talking to my friend in New York who's the lawyer, and she said, We need to make sure this gets fixed so someone else doesn't fall.
0: Exactly.
1: And, you know, that's how people think, right? I had a trial in Delaware County where the jury on the verdict sheet after the number put, can we make them also fix the railing so nobody else gets hurt? So that's how, if you try and build the right case, right, that's that. And what that does, too, is, look, we're talking about money, right? I can't get the client back, his or her wife or husband, or if your leg's broke, or, you know, if you're on your butt for 6 weeks because, you know, you had an injury. Can't get that time back for you, right? So at some point, money's somewhat of an empty thing that I can do for you. So how do we get you closure through that, right?
0: Right.
1: And that's, you know, making that client, that family, at least feel like they did something.
0: But, Rich, it's interesting because I think money's talked about a lot, but what is not talked about is what the money's for.
1: Right.
0: And in other words, sometimes, and probably in your world, these individuals cannot work. They're injured for the rest of their life. So the amount is covering, you know, what they would have been able to do,
1: right,
0: had they been able to work for their family and all. Okay, how much, you know, and in this world of law, okay, when you have all that, you know, the money bags and all that crazy stuff, you know, that what gets lost, I think, a lot of times is the is the dignity and of the person and what the recovery is for. And the fact of the matter is that, you know, you often walk, like you said, you know, how long can some of these cases last?
1: They last a few years.
0: Okay.
1: They do.
0: So you don't get paid a dime. Mm-hmm. You're putting out, you, how much, and this is, you know, but how much in some cases have you put out, has the firm invested in a medical malpractice case?
1: I mean, your auto stuff is going to cost 20 to 25 grand. And your medical malpractice, your big trucking, you're 250 or above.
0: Okay. And to say it's a risk is the understand 250 and this could last 3 years.
1: Yeah.
0: And maybe more, hopefully less, but you know, and there's no out of pocket cost to the client or they wouldn't be able to do it.
1: Yeah.
0: So you know, you have to win or you know, get the best recovery, and you have to be right with your client, because you can't be in a situation where the case costs more than the recovery, right? In other words, where there's the client, you know, so there's a lot of factors there and all that, but at the end of the day, you know, this could go 3 years, and the risk is immense.
1: Yeah, and look, I talked to clients about that, and I think there's a way, like, I'm in it with them, right? This isn't, you know, this is an organization where we're built to take those risks with the client, and we can afford to do so. And if we lose, so be it. But the client needs to understand that this is my business. My name's on the door, and the money I'm staking is from my kids as well. And I'm in that with them from dollar one. And I would much rather have that and have somebody that is unwilling to lose than a firm that are just a bunch of names where those folks aren't around anymore.
0: Oh,
1: and it's not staked on the people actually trying that case.
0: You take it personal.
1: I mean, look, I think it's pretty cool that I could say I try very expensive cases for clients that I truly wholeheartedly believe in, and I'm doing it with my own money. I don't think in any other profession somebody can say that, and I don't think many lawyers can say that, honestly, that they actually do it and that they have done it. I think it's awesome.
0: And it's personal to you. I mean, you know, you're in it with the client, and I don't, you know, in my opinion, you can't ask for any more than that. Rich, this has been the fastest hour in radio. Where, if you would, you know, tell our listeners a little bit of, you know, your contact information if somebody wants to get in touch.
1: It's easy. oglaw.com. 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
0: Awesome.
1: Yeah, please.
0: I want to thank everybody for tuning in to the OG Legal Hour here on WWDB Talk 860. Of course, we want to thank our host, Rich Godshaw of OG Law, for a fantastic broadcast. On behalf of Rich, I'm Joe Dougherty. 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

Power Museum. My name is Reginald McLaughlin. I am the community liaison for My Independence at Home. If you and your loved one are in need of home care, please dial 215-921-2277. I almost forgot the phone number. So I'm waiting for guests to come in. While I'm doing that, I want to talk to you about two things. Fraud for seniors and adults with disabilities. There's a lot of fraud out there, ladies and gentlemen. Please be careful when you get a phone call about a bill, for even if it says the name of the vendor, always try to hang up and call back. If you're not getting that entity when you call back, you know it's not legit. You should be able to call back and get someone from the company. I know I get the calls a few times where they're saying I'm in collections, and I understand. I know I'm not in collections, but when I call back, when I call them back, it's a different story. So please be aware of that scam and the scams on your phone. They always want to tell you, you know, someone is hurt, or they need money, or all those kind of things, and you know you got a kind heart and you want to help them. Be aware of that your loved one's in jail. Be aware of that. Try to call the loved one to make sure that they're not in jail, or they're not where this person say they are, because that can save you thousands of dollars. I mean, you work hard for your money. You don't want to lose it on these crazy scams. And they really go after seniors and adults with disabilities. So we have to be a little more careful of how we choose it. So I heard someone today say they lost $1,000 because they had something. They wanted to send some monies, and something popped up from one of those money places. And, well, it didn't go where she wanted to go. It went to somewhere else. Again, you work hard for your money. You don't want to lose it, man. I don't want to lose my money. I don't know about you, but just be careful. And the other thing, don't be too prideful that you can't go to a loved one or a friend to help you with it, with those situations. If you're not tech savvy, I'm not tech savvy. I'm not. But if I get something like that, I don't understand it, I talk to my wife. I say, hey, look, is this legit or not? She says, no, I get them all the time. So just forget about it. And, you know, and that's what I do. The other thing I want to talk to you about is senior abuse, or abuse with people with disabilities. Most seniors and adults with disabilities are very, they're not one to tell on people, passive, should I say. And when I say abuse, it's not always being hit. I mean, that is a form of abuse. So if you see seniors with bruises, sometimes they fall and sometimes they don't. But I would try to check that out because, again, you don't want the senior doesn't want to be hurt, first of all. Who wants to be in pain? I don't want to be in pain. You don't want to be in pain. If you know of a senior that's being shunned or put in a closet because they don't want them to roam around, you might have some form of dementia, and people lock the seniors in a place so they won't roam, and then the other person can go out somewhere. If you do that, please call 911 because you don't want the senior to be abused. If the senior is not being fed properly, meaning that the food is being held back because they didn't do something that the person that's caring for them wanted them to do, so they hold the food back, that is abuse. If the senior is not kept clean, you see the senior walking around in the same clothes or wandering around looking for food, that is abuse. Dial 911.

0: if you see a senior or adult with disabilities that's, how would you say, just roaming the streets, and you know they have a place to live and they have a caregiver, that is abuse. Dial 911. Okay, if you see a senior that someone's screaming at, now that is abuse. That is definitely an abuse. So you hear someone screaming, nah, da, da, da, da, da, at the senior, please call 911. Because, again, no one wants to be screamed at like that. I know I would not. But then some seniors or people with mental or disabilities can't defend for themselves. So they'll take it. And they don't know that all I have to do is call 911. You should be the eyes and ears of the person that you love or the person that you know. So senior abuse, people with disabilities, please look out for them. Okay? Again, my name is Reginald McLaughlin. I am the community liaison for My Independence at Home. I have my guest here. We have Diane Haskell.
1: Hello.
0: Welcome to the Empowerment Zone.
1: Thank you.
0: And we have
1: good to be here.
0: Emmanuel. Welcome to the Empowerment Zone.
2: Hi, thank you for having me.
0: Okay, so what I'm going to do, I'm going to leave the mic to you guys. All right. I'm going home. You got I took off early. I'm going home. The show is yours. You'll have a commercial about every 15, 20 minutes.
1: All right. Sounds good.
0: I'll listen to you in the radio.
1: All right. Thank you.
0: See you guys next week.
2: See you next week.
1: So excited to have everybody with us today. We'd love to hear where you are listening, and we'd love to have you call in today. So we want to get started with our show today, which is talking about living authentically. And so excited for Reggie to just be able to take off and for him to get a break. So I want to welcome my son into the studio, and I wanted him to start us off with talking about what it means to live in your authentic space. So why don't we get started and tell us about what you see as living in your authentic space.
2: Through the eyes of a 26-year-old, through my generation, it is very important to live in authenticity in this age of social media. It has been hard because with social media can be a driving force for people to try to live above their means and put on a front of a lifestyle to be seen. But for myself, I have discovered that you meet more people in life and more people of influence as well. More authentic people being yourself, showing up as yourself in the room, not proving something, not showing a closet or a drawer full of awards, just showing up as the person that you were born as, basically. Just
1: right.
2: Your first name, your last name, just shaking their hand, not Dr. or Mr. or, you know, just, hi, I'm Emmanuel Haskell.
1: Right.
2: And doing that, I have found that more authentic people are drawn to me.
1: Mm-hmm.
2: As well, I feel like I am in safe spaces when I'm my authentic self. I'm not trying to put on a mask or a facade for people.
1: Wow. That is so powerful. And for those of you who are listening, I would love for you to call in. The number is 610-632-8600 and just share your thoughts on authentic living. That is something that I feel like it's so powerful what you said, and going into rooms and just leading with who you are without the titles is so important. People today want to touch real people. They want to be connected to real people. And I think that's so important in this day and age, because there's so much social media that presents a person that doesn't exist once you physically come into contact with them. And I'm not just talking about filters and things like that, but on social media platforms, you're able to present yourself as something that you may or may not be. So when you are encountering somebody in person, it's so cool to actually meet people who are living their truth. And so again, if you are listening, I would love for you to call in and share your story with us about what it took for you to get into a space of living authentically. That number is 610-632-8600. Again, that number is 610-632-8600. We want to hear your story. We want to hear what road you may have taken to start living in your authenticity, being transparent and just being yourself. I know for myself, growing up as a pastor's daughter, I always felt the pressure to be a certain way. I always felt the pressure to show up a certain way in life and always be whatever somebody wanted me to be, as opposed to just living in my truth. And coincidentally, Reggie McLaughlin, who even though he is the CEO of the Empowerment Zone and all of those things, he was instrumental in helping me in that regard and mentoring me in that way and helping me to arrive in a space that I was most comfortable in. And he saw something else in me, and I was willing to open myself up. And a lot of times that's what it takes too. So if you're listening to me, sometimes, you know, a mentor in your life, whether that's a coach, whether that's a pastor, whether that's a friend, can actually sow some things into your life that you've always been thinking about. It could be something that you always wanted to do. It could be something that you always wanted to try, or just untapped potential, untapped gifts and skills that you have. And now, why not now? Why not now? Do those things. I always say we don't want to leave this world full of our gifts. We want to leave this world empty. We want to have poured out to others and to have giving them parts of ourselves that can enhance their lives as well as yours. So how exciting this is, and how excited this moment is to be able to sit in this space and to encourage others and to empower others to live authentically. So again, I would love for you to call in and be able to dial us and tell us your story at 610-632-8600. And again, so Emmanuel, I want you to come back to the microphone and talk about, what are some of the things that you have seen? What are some things that helped you to get into that space? And did you ever feel like you weren't living that way?
2: Well, when I was younger, I definitely felt like you, also being a PK as well, being put into that mold of having to stay into the box and stay in the lines. Also being, you know, a PK, I was also trained by my grandmother, who also, she had a very rigorous schedule for me and how I was supposed to behave, dress, act, and sound, which, yes, that was myself, but I did not feel like I was living authentically. I felt like I was putting on a mask and a facade for other people. Mm. And when she passed, even though I was grieving, a part of me felt like I could be myself and step out of the box of having to always be a pastor's kid. Mm-hmm. And I think more so for me, stepping into that was when I turned 21. Mm-hmm. When I turned 21, I broke the mold per se with dressing how I wanted to dress. And when I did that, it was unheard of at the time, unseen at the time. Mm-hmm. And I walked through a lot of questions, statements, but I knew that I felt comfortable in the way that I looked, mm-hmm, and the way that I felt, which meant that if I felt comfortable for me, I did not need to care what other people thought.
1: Okay.
2: And mm-hmm, when you get into this authentic space, you don't care what people think, because it doesn't matter.
1: Mm.
2: Because once you start caring what people think of you when it comes to how you dress and mm-hmm. present yourself, then you're not being authentic to yourself. You're being authentic to other people's mold of what they want you to be.
1: Mm.
2: And that was a hard lesson, because for me, being a people pleaser, mm-hmm. you want to accommodate everyone's emotions and not make someone feel uncomfortable.
1: Mm-hmm.
2: But if they feel uncomfortable with you being authentic, that is their own insecurities.
1: Right. Right. And so let's talk a little bit about what it took and how you were able to tap into that space of, I understand your process, but I also think it takes a lot of courage, you know, to begin to say, hey, you know, I want to begin to express myself. This is the way I want to live. This is the way I want to, as you said, dress and wear my clothes, for an example. And that's just one example, folks. This is not exclusive to Emmanuel's story, but just sharing his story as a part of a testimony, if you will, or just his from his point of view. And somebody else, you may have gone through that. So we'd love to hear your story too. 610-632-8600. So again, Emmanuel, tell us, what do you feel like it takes? I guess I want to phrase it this way. Do you feel like it takes a certain amount of courage to step into that space? And where does that come from? Or what about the phrase that people use oftentimes and say, go and do it afraid?
2: I honestly feel like unplugging from social media.
1: Mm.
2: So 95% of social media is fabricated when it comes to people's lives.
1: Mm-hmm.
2: But the average consumer does not know that, watching mm-hmm. what people post, because it's meant for the consumer to see, okay, this is what I need to achieve.
1: Mm-hmm.
2: When you unplug that and you meet those people in real life and they either, one, look nothing like, you know, what they post, or
1: right.
2: as well,
1: mm-hmm.
2: their lifestyle is not what it appears to be on social media, then you realize, wait a minute, this isn't real.
1: Right.
2: I should not try to make my life centered around what is not real and just focus on what makes me happy.
1: Mm, and that's a little bit scary too, because again, we talked about it. I talked about it just a few minutes ago about how social media, actually, you get a chance to present yourself as something that you may not be. People have fun with it. So I do get it. Sometimes it's a pastime for some people, but it also becomes a tool for others to present themselves in a way that just is really masked. It is not who they really are. And so I think that that's very well put. And again, social media, we know it can be great, it can be good, and there are highs to social media as well. A lot of people build their businesses through those platforms, but again, the urge to live authentically, the urge to show up authentically is just priceless. Again, would you call us, tell us your story, 610-632-8600, and we are going to a break.
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0: I am loving this vibe here in the studio. So excited. And there is a wonderful lady who is here guiding us along for our first day back in the studio. I'm excited. This is Diane Haskell on sitting in for Reggie McGlone at the Empowerment Zone, as well my son Emmanuel Haskell joining me today as my first guest in this what may be a summer series. So stay tuned. I'm excited about that. And we were talking about living authentically, and I just want to say that when we talked about being in that space of just living your true self in the truth of who you are, showing up as who you want to be and not necessarily who you need to be in certain spaces. And I know a lot of times people have felt that in their own lives, but there's a freedom in living in your truth, and there's a freedom in living in your true space and showing up just how you want to. It is a beautiful day today, taking advantage of this great weather out there. I know many people may be riding in their cars right now, or you could have your headphones on at work. We want to hear from you, 610-632-8600. I would love for you to share your story about what it may have taken for you to step into authentic living, what it may have taken for you to step into a space of living your life in a way that you never maybe thought you would, but you arrived in a new space and just really realized that this was something that was going to make your living better. I think that there's freedom in living authentically. I do want to talk about that to you. There's a freedom in that. There's a freedom from the aspect of not feeling bound to meet the standards, no matter what you were maybe holding yourself to. It could have been the school that you went to when you were younger and principles taught to you by somebody or that loved one or that parent, whoever it was that kind of infused into your life, this is the standard and this is the way. Listen, some people don't have tattoos. Some people said, you know what, when I get old enough, that's the first thing I'm doing is I'm getting tattoos. And, you know, but it's something that was significant to their lives, or dyeing your hair, or just even not wearing a suit every day and just wearing a shirt and slacks and showing up as you. Authentic living in this day and age goes a very long way. People do not always want to meet a representative. They want to meet you. And so it's very important that the impact that you make when you first meet someone stays with them. And it's nothing better than showing up as yourself. So that's exciting. Again, call me and tell me your story. 610-632-8600. So back to you. My son joining me in the studio, Emmanuel Haskell, 26 years old, who I can say is definitely living his life in an authentic manner. And I want to shift a little bit and kind of talk about just goals in life. And this is just great. We're heading into like the halftime of the year. So there are some things people may not have accomplished in the first part of this year that they're looking to do in the next half of the year. So as we're getting ready to close out this first half in just a couple days, it will be June. So we're going to have a whole month to kind of finish the first half of the year strong. What are some tips or some ideas that you might have that would help a person really finish strong? What would be some things that you could think of? Finish the first half.
1: Finish the first half strong. If you made a plethora of New Year's resolutions, go back to that list and see what you have crossed off. If you have not even started it, then maybe because this is the second quarter, there's still a whole nother half of the year left to make up for that first half of lost time.
0: I love that.
1: Start your New Year's resolutions. Restart them again or just start them and just watch how basically your life is like a plant. And once you water it, it'll continue to grow. And whatever your New Year's resolutions were and are, then allow them to flourish.
0: I love that. I love that because, you know, we start out the year really, really strong, and we start the year off with all of these bright ideas, and we start off with all of these New Year's resolutions or these covenants we're going to make with ourselves, or a lot of people fast in the beginning of the year, whether you're spiritual or not spiritual. Some people just start off the year with these great routines for working out. I'm going to read this many books. And as we head to that halfway point, there are still some goals that may not have been achieved, but you still have time. So even if in that period of that 30 days or so, a little bit more than that we'll have, it's still time. Whatever you didn't get done already in the year, you still have time to do those things. So it is a great time to sit and start making a list of those goals, going back over it. Your mind may have changed about some things. Guess what? 2025 seems like it was a long time ago, even though we're only into the fifth month of this year. It seems like, when was that? Like, that was long ago. So your mind may have changed when you ended the year in 2025. There may be some other things that are on your mind and you're saying, I didn't do that yet, or you just gave up on it. Let's talk about that. Call me, 610-632-8600. Let's talk about that too. I'd love to hear from you and talking about those goals. So I know there are times when there are things that kind of get in the way of our goals. And that can be prioritizing. We're not prioritizing or making time for the things that aren't important to us. And a lot of times that's how we fall off. I guess I'm going to say it that way. That's the way we fall off. We start off so strong, so good, and we have all of these big ambitions. We have all of these thoughts in our heads about what we're going to do, how we're going to do it, and then boom, there's nothing. I think we could start making a priority list. What do you think about that?
1: I think that's perfect.
0: Yeah.
1: I think that that's one thing I did this year with my New Year's resolutions before the clock, you know, struck 12. I had two lists. Mm-hmm. I had a realistic list and I had a dreams list, if that makes sense.
0: Mm-hmm.
1: Because some things, even though, yes, it is possible to attain them, they will take multiple years and not just 1 year, which is why I call it the non-realistic list, the dream list mm-hmm. of 2026. And actually, surprisingly, I would say for my realistic list, I am halfway done.
0: Mm.
1: And for my dream list, one thing has already been checked off.
0: Wow.
1: So for me, I have found that unplugging and self-care and basically focusing on yourself and whatever that is, and finding something to where you are your own priority to make sure that you get things on your own list done.
0: I like that.
1: I found that that's worked for me.
0: I like that. I think lists are great. You know, I love a list.
1: Yes.
0: I love a list. And I think you should do whatever you need to do to make that list pretty or appealing or whatever it's going to take to make you stick with that list. I think you should do it. I like to use different highlighters. My son knows I love a list. I like to make lists of things even that I'm doing for the next day. I think it just helps to keep your thoughts in order.
1: Yes.
0: I think it helps. And when you see it, it's almost like, again, you know, for those of us that are using the Bible as a reference, right?
1: Ooh,
0: that, you know, it says to write the vision down and make it plain so it can run those who read it. And so when you are seeing something visually, it is a great reminder for you of what's in front of you, what you want to do. And then when you check it off and you're able to check it off,
1: yes,
0: like you said, it's a great feeling.
1: Yes.
0: It's a really, really great feeling. And so I say make the list and make it pretty, make it appealing.
1: Yes.
0: You can make all kinds of highlights and printouts and things like that to really prioritize within that list the things that are important to you. I was thinking also some other things that help us reach our goals are also having a successful village. And when I say that, like a village that you know everybody has some goals. You're supportive to each other, and you champion each other. You cheer for each other. I think a village, having a great village, it helps. It helps because it's almost like building that accountability and building that partnership with somebody else to keep you on track with your goals if you start slipping. What do you think?
1: Yes, I think that's very important to have someone there to help you be accountable.
0: Yeah.
1: And not a person that will, how do I say this? Not a destiny swap type of friend who will take your goals and try to use them for themselves,
0: mm-hmm.
1: but a person who is of the mind that, hey, I'm going to hold you accountable that you're going to get this done.
0: Yeah, very important. And that even goes for, like, we see that a lot with people who are working out. And it's easy to get a partner that way. But sometimes you actually have to look through that friend list and really see, who is it that I can depend on that's going to keep me right where I need to be, charged up with my goals, charged up with my priority list, and, as you said, hold you accountable. So that's a good thing too. I was also thinking some good books.
1: Yes.
0: Some good books, some things that your research. Research is always good, and building on those goals. So you're actually gathering information to put into the goals. So spending time to, whether it's researching, whether it's reading books, setting aside that time to build on your goals. Like, the priority list is one thing, making the list, having the friends. But then the third thing would be to chart out and map in the time.
1: Yes.
0: Putting that time and setting that time aside is also very, very important. And a lot of times in life, we get so busy doing all kinds of things, filling our daily responsibilities. And for some, surviving. For others, it's just the day-to-day. There's nothing maybe that you won't do for a friend, but guess what? Making yourself the top of that list and setting that time aside. Do you think that's easy to do?
1: Actually, it can be hard, especially if you are like you are the friend, the therapist friend, if that makes sense.
0: Mm.
1: If you're the friend that everyone calls
0: mm-hmm.
1: when there's a crisis, mm-hmm. then it's hard for you to take time for yourself.
0: Mm.
1: But I think that this year, because I have been that friend for a long time,
0: mm-hmm.
1: I've been learning the word no.
0: Yeah.
1: And I've been learning the word that, you know what, I will definitely have you in my thoughts and my prayers during the situation that you are going through.
0: Mm-hmm.
1: And I will call you, you know, when I can offer some advice, but my plate is full right now.
0: Mm.
1: And I need to take some time for myself.
0: And he's 26, guys. And there are some of us who, we don't get that. And that's because it really can be challenging, and it really can be a little difficult to say, I'm a little full right now, and I can't do that right now. I really admire that. How do you feel like that's something that you always did, or do you feel like it's a decision you made for yourself, and why?
1: I feel it was a decision that I made for myself because something that I love my grandmother to pieces, but something that I inherited from her in some ways is that I'm a worrier.
0: Okay.
1: And with being a worrier, I worry about other people. And when people tell me their problems, then it stresses me out because I'm worried about how they may have dealt with the situation.
0: Mm, got you. That's powerful. And I did, because his grandmother was my mother that he's referring to. I definitely saw that firsthand. And I know that can be a lot because you did. You did inherit that. And it also comes from a place of caring about others.
1: Yes, yes.
0: It really does come from a place of caring. Again, we would love to hear from you. Call us and tell us your story. What have you done and accomplished since the beginning of the year? What does your list look like? You don't have to give us the particulars, but have you been able to stick with the list that you made from the start of the year? 610-632-8600. And if not, tell us also if you gained something from the tips that we have given, and how can we help you to get rid of those roadblocks. I am Diane Haskell, one of the coaches here at the Empowerment Zone, also a pastor in my life too, and mentor and friend. So call me, talk to me at 610-632-8600. I would love to hear your story, whether it's about you living authentically, whether it's about the goals that you're setting for your life. And we would just love to hear from you. Call me and give me a shout out. I was thinking about just as you were talking, thinking about making a list of friends and making sure that friends are properly placed in my life in order to, who is that person who's pushing me? Who is that person who is keeping my battery charged? And as we're talking about our own and when we have to say no and things like that to others, I think it's important to make sure that in that circle of friends that you have identified as your village, when your journey to have success with these goals, I think people have to be positioned properly in our lives. And sometimes you can have those that maybe going through extra things in life, you know, it's very difficult for me too because of the many hats that I wear in life. I have a space of compassion. I have a space that is very deep for people when they are working through things in life. I think that's a gift,
1: yes,
0: that I possess and one that I walk in naturally, is to feel like I'm kind of journeying with people through whatever they may have going on in life. But it's also important to know when to turn that off a little bit so that it's not draining you, so you're not a trash can, you're not a dumping station, but you are in the posture of being that encourager, being someone that's empowering someone else and encouraging them. And I feel like I'm talking to people out there too. You could be a person who just really feels other people. You feel what they're going through. You feel what they are dealing with in life, and you want to be there for them. And significant to the name, the Empowerment Zone, how do we reposition ourselves to be that empowerment person in someone's life? And looking at our list of friends and family members to see who are those people that would empower us, and making sure that that stays and in balance, so to speak, because when it's out of balance, it can really just make you feel unwell. And as well, it doesn't feel joyful when you are engaging in that relationship or friendship. It feels like it's more of a task. It feels like it's more of a to-do list, if you will.
1: Yes.
0: What are your thoughts?
1: I definitely feel like that. And I've seen, you know, with you wearing multiple hats, how you are there for all of your friends in different capacities. And that is something that is commendable. And at the same time, it is. You have to have self-care. You have to have time for yourself. You have to have time to empower yourself, because once you've given everything to everyone else, then what do you have left for yourself?
0: So true. So true. And that's important. I think I've had to learn to get into that space of making time for me. And I started out pretty good this year.
1: Yes.
0: But I need to get better, and I'm trying to do that in making time for me and basically making myself a priority, my self-care, which is a big thing on my list, doing things that are fun. And it's hard, but listen, we're getting ready to go to a break. And when I come back, I'm hopeful that you'll call in 610-632-8600.
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0: And we are coming back to talk about a little bit of self-care today. I am so excited for this subject too. I knew my son was going to find a way to bring this up, but that is because he is one of my accountability buddies. And that is okay, parents out there. It is great when your family members, but particularly your children, see something and they want to support you in something that you're doing. It's so great when we have adult children who also have language to be able to hold you accountable to things that you have spoken. My son and I love to sit down and create visions, our vision boards together, our goal boards together. That's something that we've been doing. I wonder, how old were you when we started that?
1: I want to say I was 12.
0: Yeah.
1: 12 years old.
0: And so it's something that is just a staple for our lives and we enjoy it. So hearing him reference some things today was really touching, but that self-care piece is so strong. And I just, full disclosure here, since we started the set off with talking about living authentically, I think it's important just in this moment that I'm authentic in saying I have not been doing that. Not talking about authentic living, I'm talking about like just that taking time for myself to have fun, to have more fun in life,
1: yes,
0: to be embracive to new experiences, to be embracive to new people, and all of those great things that I'm embracing now. And it feels good. It feels good. If that's you, call me. Talk to me about your story. 610-632-8600. It feels good to come out of this kind of like shell.
1: Yes.
0: You know, I'm pretty, I can be a little bit of a recluse at times. And I like that space. I really like that space. I love the comfort of spaces that allow me to just be. But I'm learning that there are other people in life that allow you that too. And being able to make that a part of your self-care by spending time with those type of people, that is self-care also. I think maybe for women, we looked at self-care as, oh, I'm getting my nails done, my hair done, my toes done. But it's so much more than that. Self-care,
1: yes,
0: really embodies your whole self being taken care of.
1: Yes.
0: Now,
1: yes,
0: y'all don't get me if that was improper English. Yes, I have a teaching background, educator over here. But sometimes as we started the set off, you have to say it like you feel it. And that is authentic for me, is this is the year for me to allow my whole self to experience more joy, more happiness, more love, more engagement in life, instead of just living and meaning, I would say not just living, because I think the better way to put it is just surviving, right?
1: Right. Just, so just you're going there, but you're not there.
0: Right. So going from like surviving to living.
1: Yes, yes, yes.
0: To living. And let me tell you, my son is my in-house light and motivator, because he will live and enjoy life. And I just love that. And I'm trying to do some of those things, something fun, something to look forward to. And that goes along with our goals. We were talking about that earlier. If you didn't join us before the break and you're just joining us now, we talked a little bit earlier about goal setting and prioritizing. And that goes along with that.
1: Yes.
0: Right?
1: Yes.
0: And so what is something that you have lined up for fun that's coming up?
1: What is coming? We're going into June. So there are definitely a plethora of events that I have been invited to.
0: Yeah.
1: Also being a micro influencer, as they say on Instagram, there are definitely a few events that I am privileged to attend this year that are coming up rather quickly, actually.
0: Wow, that's awesome. So having something to look forward to, I think that's good,
1: yes,
0: right? And that also is a part of this whole thing with self-care, giving yourself something to look forward to. And folks, again, if you're just joining us, we were talking earlier about living authentically. We were talking about goals, and now we're talking about self-care, and how that all gets married together is giving yourself something to look forward to. One, something that you want to do, somebody that you want to do it with, or some place that you want to go. I think we really have to make sure we're giving ourselves something once a month,
1: yes,
0: to look forward to.
1: Yes.
0: So call me, talk to me. I just want you to engage with us today and be your authentic self. Share something about your goals. if you want to, or talk about something that you had to break free from that allowed you to finally go after your goals and what that has done for your life, how it has changed you, how it has empowered you. And what about self-care? I'd love to hear some stories about self-care too. Call me at 610-632-8600. I would love to hear from you. I was just thinking, Emmanuel, about, I think that this is a good practice going into the next half of the year, actually setting the stage for something big, whatever is big to you, right? Because you were talking about Instagram. Yes. And this thought came to me when you said that, because I love that. Folks, you don't just have to post when you're going away somewhere.
1: Right, right.
0: Right? And for me, I'm always conscious of other people, so I don't post my whole life on social media. So sometimes people who live by social media also judge by social media.
1: Yes.
0: And that can definitely allow them to be so inaccurate when it comes to someone's life. I am one that does not post everything on social media. Number one, I can't because of my life, but I also choose not to. I think that there's a certain level of privacy. There's a certain level of just exclusiveness that I feel by doing that.
1: I would have to agree with you, because also too, posting while you are like away somewhere, it's not safe anymore.
0: Mm-mm.
1: Because you have social media is a public platform, so you have no idea who is watching you.
0: Mm.
1: And that is something that you have to always take into account, is that whatever you post on social media, number one, it's out there forever. So when you go for a job interview, anything, just make sure that what you post is aligned with what you want your job headhunter or job manager to actually see about your life.
0: Right.
1: But the secondary thing is just that I think that that's something that falls into the category of being authentic. You don't have to post when you go away for other people's approval.
0: Mm-hmm.
1: Because that's what it turns into, is that, mm-hmm. I'm going to post it on the gram so that people can see and people can approve of you going here and going there. And that's not important. Live in the moment.
0: Right.
1: Yes, take pictures. Maybe take a disposable camera with you and take pictures when you are on vacation, but put the phone down.
0: Mm. The 26-year-old, we need to go on record. The 26-year-old said, maybe put the phone down. And I love that. I love your consciousness of that. And those disposable cameras, how cool to bring something like that back. I was looking online at something. I actually had a client yesterday. And when I was talking with her, she was showing me one of her recent purchases. She literally bought a camera.
1: Really?
0: And said she wanted to, because she wanted to be present with her friends for her birthday. So she bought a camera, and her friends were thinking, why did you bring a camera and you could have just used your phone? She said, because I didn't want to miss anything that was going on right now. Now, that may not make sense to some people, because you might feel like, but you still have your phone. But her point was almost like yours.
1: Right.
0: But once she would pick up the phone could then become a distraction, because in the moment, not only would she, this was her story, would she be taking the picture, she'd be posting the picture, she'd be going to all the platforms, and she'd feel obligated to respond if people put something on her post. So that's a point well taken. I think capturing moments is very good, but I also think sometimes we have to maintain that level of privacy and selectiveness. I think that that's really important as well, to be selective about what we post and when we post it. And then just having that consciousness. Like when I even said that to you about, you don't just have to post when you're traveling somewhere.
1: Right.
0: Big things to you could be it's a matter of that point of view, right? Is to someone else, it means something else. But you get to curate moments and how people see those moments and those treasured experiences. It could be something like, oh, I'm going to buy a gift for my grandmom today. Right, right. Or I'm going to go do, but whatever that thing is, making it the most romanticizing it almost.
1: Yes.
0: You know, for the viewer, I think that that's so good. And taking in those moments in life are really good. Stopping and stop and smell the roses. And yes, and capturing those things in pictures. But again, making sure that you're present in life. I think there's so many distractions today.
1: Oh, a lot of distractions and a lot of things, especially like when you turn on the TV, a lot of things that could bring a person down.
0: Mm-hmm.
1: But we're not defeated.
0: Right.
1: And
0: love that.
1: We are not, we've been here before and we know how to rise above.
0: Mm-hmm.
1: And just like, you know, using everyday life to make sure that you understand that it is a privilege that I'm still breathing today.
0: Right. I think that's so valuable, son, that it's a privilege that we are still breathing today. So what are you going to do with that breath? Whose life will you impact? Whose life will you empower? Whose life will you touch with your words? We know words make your world.
1: Yes.
0: They can create and they can destroy. And so being very careful with that breath that you've been given and being very purposeful in how you spend your breath. It's very interesting because I feel like you stole that from me. I feel like you stole that phrase from me because I always tell people, I want to spend my breath wisely. What am I going to spend my breath on? And that doesn't just mean talking. It means the fact that I'm living. What am I spending this moment on? What am I doing with this time that I value, this gift of life that I value? Folks, call me 610-632-8600. We've only got a little bit more time, and hopefully we'll be back again for a special summer series. And I'd love to hear some of your thoughts. And I'd love to talk with some of you. Tell us your story, whether or not it has to do with authentic living, setting goals, making priorities. Some of you have made those goals. We have still got time. We're only at the half point.
1: Yes, the half point of the year.
0: So whatever you didn't finish in the first half, by the time that time comes up in the next 30 plus days, we still have time.
1: Yes.
0: And we still have time to make this year amazing. No matter what is on the news, no matter what's going on around us, we get a choice. And we can always choose to have joy in the midst of any storm. We can always choose to have the perspective that says, I'm winning regardless.
1: Yes.
0: Right?
1: Yes.
0: I love it. We are going to be going to break very soon. But before we do, I really want to hear from you. 610-632-8600. Call us up and tell us some of your story. Tell us what you've thought about. Maybe you were jotting some things down. Maybe you're at work right now and you actually thought of some things that you need to do for work or some things that you may want to do different in your life for self-care. Making the best of your breath.
1: Yes.
0: Making the best and treasuring the gift of life. It is a gift that you are still breathing today, truly in a world where there's so much going on, and remembering that you can decide to have joy. Joy is a choice. So why not walk in joy? Why not choose joy? Let's have it. Talk to me about that, the choice of joy too.
1: The choice of joy is to... The choice of joy is to live for yourself, and whatever that is that makes you happy, do it, and don't focus on how anybody else may feel about you living in joy. And what brings you joy may not bring joy to other people, but just still live in that truth.
0: I love that. I love that so much. We wanted to wrap up on that note with choosing joy. As we get ready to sign off today, this is Diana Haskell in the Empowerment Zone, sitting in for Reggie McGlone, the icon and the legend in the tri-state area. Reggie McGlone, love him so much and thankful for this opportunity. Hopefully, we'll be back for some more this summer. and my son. And don't forget, you can get to choose joy. So why not? Have a great day, everybody.
1: Have a good
0: day. It was great being with you. Yeah.

0: Hello, Philadelphia. My name is Ralph Williams. I am the host of the Ralph Williams Show. Let me talk to you. What do you want to talk about? We'll talk every Wednesday, 3 to 4 p.m. here on 860 AM WWDB. Look forward to you listening.
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15: Because the Phillies went from doing everything wrong to pretty much doing everything right. And we talk about, you know, water finding its level and guys always getting to the back of their baseball cards. It happens sometimes in extreme ways. The Phillies were as bad as it gets. Now they're as good as it gets. Obviously, the truth is somewhere in the middle. But right now, just keep this momentum rolling.
16: One of us is a walking museum of sports, and that first ball game with your parents, to maybe getting that nervous, sweaty autograph, to perhaps even taking your own kids to the very first game. 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I'm Doug Scheimel, our show dedicated to

0: Blades, bands, and ballers. How Flash and Cash rescued the Flyers and created Philadelphia's greatest showplace. Ladies and gentlemen, Philadelphia's greatest showman, Mr. Lou Scheinfeld. How you doing, Lou?
1: I'm doing great, but hey, don't these Thursdays roll around fast every week? It's Thursday. Oh, God, my gosh. Yes. We're in our seventh year. Can you believe that? Started before the pandemic, for God's sakes.
0: We used to do this in the studio.
1: What a difference a week makes. A week ago, the Sixers and Flyers were flying high. The Phillies were in the dumpster. And guess what? It's exactly the reverse right now. I mean, who would have thought?
0: And our first guest, Corey Seidman, will be sort of filling us in on how the Phillies have sort of done the 180. Coming up today, where is this season's Phillies team headed? We're going to be talking that with a longtime Phillies analyst, Corey Seidman, who has got a new gig now. I think it's a PHLY Phillies podcast with the All City Network. And so he's been on many times. We've had just about every member of the Seidman family on this fine show here. And in our second segment today, he is debuting a new documentary later this month, commemorating 50 years since the Flyers beat the Russians. It's a documentary is called Cold War in Philly. Producer Joe Amade is here with us today. And of course, our King of Sports Collectibles is going to be here. And Lou is going to try to stump the guru. Nick DiPaccia Jr., one of our proud partners in the Museum of Sports show, will be with us in the third segment today. But up first, as always, every week, Lou is mad as hell, and he's just not going to take it anymore. Lou, are you mad as hell and just not going to take it anymore?
1: I'm mad as hell, but I have to take it because I have no choice. You know, every morning I get the Enquirer. I still subscribe to the papers. And I look to see, hey, what time are the Philly? Where are the Philly? Where are the Sixers playing? What station? What time? What network? Oh, it's cable. Oh, wait, it's on Netflix. So I got to get now. Wait, this one's on Apple. Oh, this one's on Amazon. Yeah. Oh, no, it's on NBC.
0: Everybody wants a piece of the action.
1: By the time I have dinner, I have forgotten everything I memorized that morning. And I swear to God, now I've had a drink. I'll admit that. And now I'm trying to tune into a game. It's the third inning of a no-hitter. It's the Flyers are winning 2-0. Yeah. I miss half the games.
0: Yeah. Now, thank God for channel guides. Hey, speaking of the Flyers-Russia game with the documentary producer we'll have on shortly, I want to tell you about a great Museum of Sports event coming up in June. It is our first Lunch with Legends. It's going to be Wednesday, June 17th at Swan Caterers, and we are going to be commemorating 50 years, if you can believe that, since the Broad Street Bullies beat the Soviets in 1976, and we're going to have part of our roundtable, Flyers legends Bill Barber and Bob Kelly and Jim Watson and Joe Watson. So you can get tickets by going to themuseumofsports.org. And of course, for all the latest Museum of Sports breaking news updates and finalizing our home at the historic Lip Brothers building on Market Street, you can go to themuseumofsports.org and sign up. And you can also check out all our cool merchandise like this insulated 48-ounce mug. Well, our first guest today, you'll see him popping into the Zoom box here momentarily. He was the longtime Phillies analyst for NBC Sports Philadelphia, who is now embarking on a new podcast on PHLY. It's called the Phillies Podcast, part of the All City Digital Sports Network, a big Museum of Sports show. Welcome back to another member of the Seidman family who hasn't been on in a while. Corey Seidman, how are you, man?
2: I'm doing great. I guess you guys have had the whole crew on, right? You've had Eric
0: Lord,
2: and Randy.
0: Man.
2: We all
0: good
2: have a little
0: Lord.
2: Bit something
0: Is there anybody
2: to offer.
0: We've left out?
1: Just your grandma.
2: We could get mom. I'll give her a call now. But you know,
1: get mom or grandma.
2: It's funny though. We've all had like a little bit different experience in the sports world. Obviously, my dad producing in the 80s, and then the graphics operating, and then my brother with what he's been able to do with athletes, kind of educating them financially. Yeah, and then I've been covering the Phils all these years, and then as you mentioned, you know, transition from working for NBC Sports Philly to the podcast, which we're doing 3 days a week and having a lot of fun with, which is, it's more fun when the team's winning and playing as well as they have over the last 2 weeks.
0: Oh yeah, absolutely. Well, congrats on the new gig, and this All City Network is growing by the day, and it's called PHLY Phillies Podcast. And as you said, it sort of takes on a new significance.

0: after what started as a fast start to the season, then that stall out. And now they're 8-2, what, in the last 10 games. Do we dare to try to glean any meaning out of all of this? I mean, is it just simply the Don Mattingly effect, or is it something extraterrestrial?
1: Mm-hmm. Well, the Phillies were playing so poorly that it was going to turn either way. I truly believe that. But the schedule did soften up right around the time that they made the change from Thompson to Mattingly, and that was probably strategic to make that change at a time when you knew that you had the potential to go on a winning streak, and you could point to that decision as the jolt that kind of turned this season around. But when I look at it, you know, there's still 125 games left, and the Phillies have played poorly overall to this point. You know, they're 17-20, but, you know, to make up three games in the wild card race over the course of 125, I like their chances. So, yeah. You know, I think that overall that the Phillies are closer to this team that we've seen over the last 2 weeks. Obviously, they're not going to win 8 of every 10, but this is what happens when you have more than a couple guys hitting at the same time. Throughout the month of April, it was pretty much just Bryce Harper, occasional Brandon Marsh, occasional Kyle Schwarber. But, you know, now you have more than half the lineup doing its thing at the same time.
2: Yeah. I said at the top of the show that what a difference a week makes. This time last week, the Flyers and the Sixers were riding high and coming off of incredible game sevens. And the Phillies were trying to get out of the dumpster. And now it's, you know what, being a Phillies fan is not, I mean, a Philly fan is not easy.
1: It's like the Phillies stole the mojo from the other two teams. Now they can't.
2: Exactly.
1: We can only have one team winning at a time. And I like the Sixers' chances coming into this series, but now obviously you feel a lot different down 2-0 and with the Embiid situation. But I don't know, the Phillies at least appear like they're going to make it an interesting summer. You know, the division might be out of reach. You're still 9 games behind the Braves, who look like a juggernaut, but there's multiple ways to get into the playoffs. You have 6 teams in each league, and we've seen the Phillies make their deepest runs of this era when they got to the playoffs as a wild card.
0: Yeah.
2: Can the pitching hold up?
0: Oh, go ahead, Lou.
2: Can the pitching hold up for the core 125 games?
1: You know, Zach Wheeler looks like himself. There was a lot of questions about, is he going to come back and is he going to be the ace of the staff? But to me, he's looked like same old Zach Wheeler, the kind of guy who's going to give you 6 quality innings, if not 7, every time out. Christopher Sanchez, the game he had the other night against the Athletics, I felt like I was watching a left-handed Greg Maddux between the sinker and changeup command. So, you know, I look at Wheeler, it's a sustainable skill set every 5 days. Same with Sanchez, same with Jesus Luzardo. The two X factors are going to be Aaron Nola and Andrew Painter at the back of the rotation, because Nola, we've seen him be a number 2 starter in his career. He's not that right now, but if he could just give him 6 innings, 3 runs, that's doing the job. And then Andrew Painter, it's a bit of a mixed bag every time out. You know, you don't know if he's going to be able to get you through 5 innings. Is it going to be a laborious outing that he uses up too many pitches early? But overall, 1 through 5, I see one of the best starting fives in all of baseball in terms of the rotation. There's not too many that are even on the Phillies level, like maybe the Mariners, you know, maybe the Yankees when they're at full strength. But this is going to be a pitching-based team.
0: I mentioned change for the sake of change. You know, Mattingly, you know, he does bring a different quality and experience to the Phillies. I mean, or is it just change? All they needed was a change at that position at manager.
1: I think it's a little bit of both. I mean, it shook everything up. Like Bryce Harper has said a couple times that it was just an awkward energy with everybody waiting to see is something going to happen or not. So it was almost like the finality of actually the change being enacted, as opposed to just players wondering, is something going to happen or not? So there's that aspect of it. And then Don Mattingly, you know, he has 12 years of managerial experience in 2 other organizations, with the Dodgers and with the Marlins. So he has the experience with the Dodgers, where you have all the resources in the world, and with the Marlins, where you have no resources. So Philly's closer to LA, and there are 2 seasons in Mattingly's career where his Dodgers teams faced huge deficits, 10 games. And I'm talking about much later in the season, like June, July, and those teams were able to turn around and win the division. So, you know, you've seen them start hot under Mattingly. They've played better defense, more fundamental defense, which we did not see throughout the month of April. I think it's just a matter of guys tightening up overall. They might have eventually found their stride under Rob Thompson, but if you're Dave Dombrowski running the organization, you look at it, you want to be proactive. You don't want to be sitting there 2 months from when they made the Rob Thompson decision wondering what if. So that's why they did what they did when they did it, and the Phillies have took off just the way they did when Rob Thompson replaced Joe Girardi back in 2022.
0: Was the struggle during that the slump, you know, and you can have 5,000 slumps in a season this long. It seemed to be mostly against left-handers. Has that been resolved to a certain extent for offense?
1: Not really. I mean, the Phillies faced a mid-tier left-handed starting pitcher last night in Jeffrey Springs at the A's, and they didn't do much against him. They did manage a couple of runs and then made a late comeback. But the lefties they were facing in the early portion of the season, you know, you faced Chris Sale, you faced Shota Imanaga of the Cubs twice, and those are two of the top, I'd say, 5 to 7 lefty starters in the entire National League. So it was a matter of facing really tough lefties early on, but this is also a team that is left-handed dominant, and that's just the way it's built. Like, your top three hitters right now are Harper, Schwarber, and Brandon Marsh, and you can't bat them consecutively because and it makes it so easy for another team to combat that with a lefty reliever, which is, again, why it points out like the importance of these right-handed hitters like an Adolis Garcia, a JT Realmuto, Alec Bohm, who's out of the lineup tonight. I mean, he's just been so bad early on that he's made himself unplayable. So the Phillies need those right-handed hitters to pick up the slack to make it so that the lefties get more pitches to hit.
2: What about how do you categorize Bohm? Is he looks like a guy who you know, should be a bomber? You know, 125 RBIs, 35 home runs, good batting average, and I'll tell you one thing. I don't like his body language. I think he's not into it. How would you categorize him?
1: Well, it's a tumultuous situation he's going through right now. I mean, off the field, he's suing his parents for upwards of $3 million. You know, they were like misallocated funds, and that's what he's alleging, that they stole some of his money. So there's a lot that he's thinking about right now beyond baseball. He also has looming free agency, and he's costing himself money every poor game and every poor series he has. Earlier in his career, Bohm looked like a guy who, even if the power never developed, he was still going to be able to hit 285 with 35 to 40 doubles. I look back to 2024, like he hit 286 that year with, I think, 44 doubles, drove in 97 runs. If he's able to do that, he's a valuable player. But the guy we've seen over the last two seasons has pretty much no value because he's a below average defensive player, not fast, doesn't hit for power, doesn't hit for average. And the Phillies are rapidly getting to a point where they need to make a decision at that position because he's not going to be here beyond this season. They thought that Aiden Miller, their top prospect, might be able to step into that third base spot next year. But Aiden Miller hasn't gotten on the field all season because of lower back soreness that he hasn't been able to kind of combat and get past. So that's the biggest position of need for the Phillies. The biggest question mark moving forward is third base, because you just have not gotten what you've expected out of Alec Bohm.
0: But I know there was a trade talk, you know, within the last 10 days or so, and then it kind of went away. And is that back now, or should there be trade talk, and where and who?
1: Yeah, I mean, you're probably not going to see anything go down here for at least 6 weeks, if not longer. Like, the trade deadline is August 3rd, and very, very rarely do you see trades take place far in advance of that. I think there was only one last year, Luis Arraez, when he was traded, I guess, from Miami to San Diego, but that was like a rare circumstance. I think the Phillies will be active come, you know, trade season in the month of July, and third base makes sense. Corner outfield makes sense. Getting another right-handed bat in there, probably add an arm to the bullpen. But, you know, it's an incomplete roster, but when you stack it up against a lot of the other teams in the NL, like when I look at that Mets lineup, you know, the Mets have a payroll just about the same as the Phillies, and the Mets have far more holes up and down their roster. So I still think the Phillies have plenty of time to get back in this and get to that like 88 win range.
0: Yeah, I've always wondered that, because it that seems to be the dynamic in every sport. Everybody bumps up against the trade deadlines. Is it just to sort of maximize the inventory out there and folks and maximize the deal making? Because it seems like if you've got holes in your roster and you need to do something sooner rather than later, that you should.
1: Well, I think it has mostly to do with that the guys running front offices nowadays, and this is not true of every one of them, but a lot of GMs, a lot of presidents of baseball operations have the mindset that they need to win the deal, that they're not trying to make like a 50-50 deal. They need to win the deal. And so if you want a superstar or even like a mid-tier veteran player at this point, you're going to have to overpay in terms of prospects that you trade away. And most GMs don't want to be the guy that pulled the trigger on that move. And they know that if they wait until closer to August 3rd this year, that demand will rise and the ask will come down from teams. Like, you might, if you're the Phillies right now and you want to try to get an everyday third baseman, like an Isaac Paredes of the Houston Astros,
0: right,
1: they might be asking for your top prospect right now. Whereas on August 2nd, they might say, all right, you know what? We'll take your number six prospect in exchange for him. So that's why you always see teams wait up until the deadline.
0: And your fortunes may improve dramatically or change between now and then, and as you said, dictate different needs, you know, over the course of the next 2 months, 2.5 months. So yeah, is this basically just a wild card chase season for the Phillies? Is that all we're looking at?
1: Unless the Braves come back to the pack. I mean, the Phillies have won all these games lately, and they've only made up, I think, one or two games in the NL East. They went from like 10.5 down to whatever they are coming into today, 8.5 or 9. And there's plenty of time left, but the Phillies don't see the Braves again until the end of the season. They saw them twice in 2 weeks, and I think the next two times they see them are in September. So there's not a lot of time to make up the head-to-head matchups. Like, it was easier when you were facing your division foes 19 times as opposed to 13. You had more opportunities to make up that ground, but the Braves just look like a juggernaut offense. I look at it like the Braves, Cubs, and Dodgers look like the class of the National League this year because they have the offense to really bash teams' brains in, and they did that to the Phillies. But I still think the Phillies can get to like 88, 90 wins, get to that fifth or sixth seed, and then anything can happen at that point.
2: Corey, tell us about your new gig, and are you having fun?
1: It's the most fun I've had in my career, honestly. I'm with Jamie Lynch. We're Anthony Organo's company, PHLY. And we're doing shows every Monday, Wednesday, and Friday at noon about the Phillies, and it's just such a different work atmosphere and dynamic than I'm used to, so much less rigid. Just it's a lot of fun. It's just like two guys at a bar having a conversation, and it's a lot of like fan interaction as well. Like, we have a live chat going during the show, and they supply a lot of the conversation and topics that we get to. So it's a lot of fun. The community that I'm with, I feel like we're kind of meeting fans where they are now, more so than traditional media, and that's what I want to be a part of, just based on the way the landscape of the entire industry is moving.
2: How do fans access this?
1: So you can look for PHLY on YouTube. If you go to YouTube and just type in the letters PHLY, it'll come up. And the shows are live every Monday, Wednesday, and Friday on YouTube. Also, anywhere that you get podcasts. There's also like a fast channel. So if you're at the gym on the treadmill and it's one of those TVs where you can change to a bunch of different sports channels, there's like a dedicated Philly sports one that we're on. It's a really cool office too. Like, they have, you know, basketball pop a shot and arcades and a lot of sports memorabilia all over the place. It's you guys would get a kick out of it. That's for sure.
0: You should have ripped off some of that memorabilia. Have you got to be kidding when you email back that you don't have any memorabilia. You have not stolen something out of a locker room or out of a laundry cart.
2: Borrowed.
1: There's a lot that I've gathered over the years just being at the ballpark where you'll get the giveaway that day. So I've definitely accrued my share of bobbleheads. I probably have a dozen or so. I'm at my girlfriend's house now, so I don't have them handy. But it's funny because when the Phillies were making the runs deep into the playoffs, I kept thinking to myself, if they win a World Series, I have damn near a 26-man roster of bobbleheads of that era of the team that could be worth something someday. But that team wasn't able to finish the job, so they're, I would assume, of much less value.
0: Well, and also, you know, because we'll have on a lot of the legendary sports writers We have Ray Dittinger's portable typewriter as part of the Philly journalism selection, and it's funny because
2: there it is right here.
1: That's
2: 30
1: very
2: years.
1: Cool.
2: 30 years he typed on this. 30 years,
0: and it's very interesting because, you know, I having spent 37 years in television news, you know, I would always. besmirch my colleagues, John Clark, and when Vi was still doing sports, you know, everybody wants to do the fun and games and the X's and O's. But then when bad stuff happens to athletes, as I was told the story multiple times, and I have to go to the press conference and I have an Andy Reid looking at me and going, what are you doing here? And I say, well, we can cover what I want to talk about off the side. He goes, no, you can answer the sports guys, they want to do the fun stuff, and they don't want, I've bitched about this before, they don't want to get frozen out. And so the news guys get called in to do the dirty work, Corey. I hate to say that. It's just.
1: I've seen it happen. I've seen it happen a lot in my career. You know, I think back to the day Rob Thompson was fired, you know, all the hard questions being asked of Dave Dombrowski from a lot of reporters who aren't traditionally there, like on a day-to-day basis. But I guess from my perspective, the comparison I would make is with closers. you only ever interview the closer if he blows the save. Yeah. So I feel like that sometimes where you want there, you know, the guy does his job 9 out of 10 times. No reporters go over and talk to him. Then the night that he fails, now everybody wants to talk to him. I always feel like such an idiot walking over, like, what went wrong tonight? But you got to do it. You know, you still got to ask the question.
0: You mentioned that, Ed, meeting viewers and listeners where they are these days. You know, it seems like everybody and their brother has a podcast. And what is the key to sort of breaking through that clutter out there? Because every platform is just encrusted with podcasts. But you guys have a cool graphics package. It's just a nice look. It's good HD cameras. Not like our low budget gig we've got going here.
1: Well, I just think the keys are uniqueness and consistency. Like you mentioned, it's a very saturated market. I mean, when I started a podcast with Jim Salisbury about 10 years ago, the Phillies Talk podcast at NBC, we were like the only one. And now there's probably 27, if I had to guess. Yeah. And so the way you cut through is you just have to offer something different. So, I mean, I don't know for a fact that we're doing that on three days a week, but I sure hope we are. You know, Jamie's radio experience and just, you know, my experience covering the team for all these years and being around the players, knowing them pretty well, I think that offers, you know, an interesting window into it. And what I also try to bring is that, you know, I try to lend viewers a window inside the clubhouse, like stories that most reporters wouldn't tell. And I'm not trying to throw anyone under the bus or make anybody look bad, but there's a lot of stuff that you just observe on a day-to-day basis that make for fun stories down the road, like just little comments players make to each other or interactions they have that you throw away when you're just thinking about doing your job that day. But that's the kind of stuff that fans crave and are hungry for. So we're trying to feed that.
0: Oh yeah. Well, it's the profile. It's the feature story. It's the human interest. It's the, you know, it's anything outside of the, you know, regulation time. It has to be a good story. Well told anytime will cut through all the crap. Well, you can check out Corey's PHLY Phillies podcast on the All City Digital Network, wherever you get your podcasts. YouTube channel, I think, is your primary vehicle then, Corey?
1: Yeah. Yeah. Multiple ways, but YouTube is the bread and butter. That's right.
0: But that's fantastic. Corey Seidman, we cannot thank enough for being on the Museum of Sports show. Best of luck with the new gig. Keep us posted. I used a clip of you off the top there. I know you were probably in the waiting room, so you couldn't hear it. But you basically said the Phillies went from doing everything wrong to doing everything right.
1: Yeah.
0: And it's in essence, it's a crapshoot. And that may happen several more times before the trade deadline hit. So,
2: hey, Corey, I hope to see you at the family picnic next week.
1: I hope to be there, Lou. It's the day after my birthday. So I'm hoping to make it out.
2: Good.
0: Happy birthday in advance.
1: Appreciate it, guys. Have a great day.
0: Yeah, good to see you. Phillies analyst Corey Seidman. Thanks for being on the Museum of Sports show, man. That was great. Hey, we want to make sure our viewers and listeners go to themuseumofsports.org to make a tax-deductible contribution today so you can be part of Philly's Sports Shrine as we finalize a home at the Lipp Brothers building. 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
7: It's funny, when you talk to people about the Russians, they can remember where they were on that day when we played them.
8: 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Up the middle, Mihailov with Pavlov trailing over the line. Shot! Hickman!
9: I think that no team has ever or will ever be under the kind of pressure that the Flyers were under for that one game. One game to decide hockey's pressure.

0: 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They are the specialists in non-invasive treatment. I'm Doug Scheimel, along with Lou Scheinfeld and Susan Baxter. Our next guest there in the Zoom box has sort of made a career in the film and documentary distribution business, founding Virgil Films with projects on the Sundance Channel, National Geographic's, MLB Productions, just to mention a few, releasing films like Super Size Me. Was that correct?
1: Yeah, that was us.
0: Among others. And lots of other Oscar-nominated projects, but his lifelong Flyers fanboy status demanded that he chronicle the most important hockey game ever played. The result is going to be premiered May 27th at the Suzanne Roberts Theater in Philadelphia, Cold War in Philadelphia, Cold War in Philly, about the Flyers beating the Russians 50 years ago, a big Museum of Sports Show. Welcome to Mr. Joe Amadei. Joe, how are you?
1: I'm doing well. Thank you so much for having me on. It's a real pleasure.
0: So, of course, you've got someone else in our Zoom box there who is intimately involved in your fanboy and your fandom back in the 70s. Of course, Lou Scheinfeld, founding vice president of the Philadelphia Flyers. Joe, take us back to those formative years in the 1970s. You know, Lou Scheinfeld's Flyers had won two Stanley Cups. They were on a roll. Lou would berate people in public for not for making eye contact with them. It was a wild and wonderful time. And so I guess what was so captivating for a 20-something like you about the Broad Street Bullies?
1: You know, what was captivating is that going back to, you know, the first year of winning the cup is it just hadn't happened. There was no championships in Philadelphia. I didn't grow up with, you know, Super Bowl wins or football championship wins you know, and that combined with the times that we were going through in the 70s and as a young adult, you know, what team do you latch on to? And all of a sudden, it was hockey, and none of us had ever played hockey. Most people in Philadelphia hadn't played hockey. Next thing you know, there's street hockey games, and we're starting to watch this team that is a lot like us. You know, they're young, they got long hair,
0: they like to drink and fight.
1: They're cool, and they win, and they start winning. And that first cup win changed everything in Philadelphia. It's still the most exciting sports event that has ever happened in my lifetime. And, you know, we've gone on to win some Super Bowls and some World Series and some basketball championships, but there's still nothing after all these years that equals that sixth game when we beat Boston. It's still
2: and that team is that team is more revered than any other team in Philadelphia history. And they to this day, and they all live here. Unfortunately, some have passed away, but they're Philly guys. You know, they're Rexy's Bar and the Palladium, and they were down to earth. You could approach them, and you still can. And unfortunately, Bernie passed away, which was a terrible blow. But they're still loved.
1: So when the idea for the film, you know, came to me, and you know, I wanted to do something that was Philadelphia based, and I've been a film distributor my whole career. And I've produced a couple of films, but I've never directed anything. And it just, you know, I got the idea after talking to Orris Kinderchuk about that game.
0: That, Joe, because you see him at a Flyers alum golf tournament 4 years ago or something.
1: Yeah. I'm at a golf tournament. I'm happy to be standing next door with Kinderchuk, and we're having a conversation, and the Russians had just invaded Ukraine, or was around that time. And I flippantly said, I bet you wish you were playing the Russians right now. And, you know, I can only repeat half of what Orris said, but it was, I wish we would. And that it was at that moment, it was like a light bulb went on my head, in my head saying, how about making a movie about this? So I knew that, you know, this game had been talked about in other films, but only in snippets. So I sat down to have dinner. And what really secured everything is I talked to Paul Holmgren. I was sitting next to him and I said, what do you think about a movie about that weekend? And he said, I said, do you think that the players would have enough stories. And he looked around the room and he said, every one of them will have stories and there will be
2: Joe Watson enough alone could do it.
1: I didn't know that at the time, but you're right. So that started a journey that, you know, as I'm sure you guys know, you have to go through all the contractual stuff.
0: Yeah.
1: And so now I have to deal with the team. I have to deal with Comcast and I have to deal with the NHL. And that took about almost 9 months to a year to get all that done. But we finally got the signatures that we needed and we started filming. My entire reason for doing this, it was not to make a whole lot of money I hope this movie makes money, but my reason behind this was I wanted to pay tribute on film one more time for this group of men because they're getting up there or they've already gotten there in age. And 5 years from now, 10 years from now, I want their grandchildren their children and their grandchildren to have this to watch. Because the movies, the whole story is told by them. I let them tell the story. And so like Lou, you were just saying, we recently lost Bernie Perron and we lost Ed Van Enn and we lost Mel Bridgman. And this is just during the making of the film. So I hope that when the viewers watch the film, that they walk away with the same feeling that I still have for these guys, that as Lou just said, 50 years later, they're still the team. They're still the team. And again, they brought hope. They brought joy and they brought, you know, I guess, you know, they showed Philadelphians and they showed me as a young man that, you know, if you work hard enough, you can achieve, you know, that goal that you're looking for. So
0: absolutely. Well, it's one of those things, Joe, and we've seen this with other Philly passion projects and you being in the distribution business, you're sitting there with this project you believe in and it's an incredible heartrending story and so forth and so on, but you have to sell it to a bunch of sort of colorless, humorless people in the industry who may not quite share your adrenaline and your boyhood passion, and particularly when it comes to stuff from Philly. And so how do you, you know, what was the key to sort of, you know, convincing yourself that this could be saleable and distributable? And then what do you have to convince other people of? Because we all know the story. It's a hardscrabble town, hardscrabble team with not a lot to point to. And this was like the first real significant emotional blip.
1: Yeah. You know, I'm very fortunate. I'm really, really lucky. And I'm lucky because I know a gentleman by the name of Brian Samuelson. Brian Samuelson lives in Philadelphia, grew up in the Delaware Valley. He is a Philadelphia sports fanatic, but in particular, Eagles, Phillies, and Flyers and Sixers. And Brian is very wealthy. He's been a very, very successful businessman in the tech world. And when I had the idea, I approached him to help me finance the film. And not only did Brian end up financing most of the film, but he's become my partner in just about everything that has to do with the film, in particular, releasing the film and coming up with ideas on how to approach theaters. And yeah, everything you see online, if you go to coldwarinphilly.com, it's the work of Brian Samuelson. And again, he's become my right-hand guy, my partner. Without him, the film doesn't get made. So I had that angel. We in the film business, we call them angel investors because they appear out of, you know, they're not movie people. And he is, you know, he's been by my side. Now, the other side of it, I have lived the last 25 years in the world of film distribution. So I'm the guy that walks into Netflix's or Hulu or Apple's offices and say, hey, I got these movies. Do you want them? So I'm very, very used to hearing the word no. Because that's the business that we live in, you know. You make, you know, if I had to supersize me every year, it would be fantastic. It would be like, you know, people asked Orson Welles, when are you going to make the next Citizen Kane for the rest of his life? And he never did. So right now, the film is actually being seen. It's being viewed by Netflix and Apple. ESPN has it. NBC Sports has everybody that you can think of that I would send this to. And that type of a release will come later on down the road after the theatrical and after it already is available on Amazon and Hulu and places, not Amazon and iTunes and places like that. So, you know, most filmmakers go out and they make their movie and then they try to find distribution. Yep. Well, we already have distribution because I own a distribution company. So we didn't have to go that route that a lot of filmmakers do.
0: Yeah, it's kind of like cheating. It's like cheating, Joe.
2: How long did it take you to make the film, Joe?
1: So we're 3 years in at this point. And there was, you know, some gaps in between only because I have a distribution company to run and my really good DP, Bert Archer, he has a TV show that he does for Villanova. And so, you know, we would film and then we would be off for a month and then film again. And then getting the players, you know, a lot of them go to Canada for the summer. And some of them did not live or don't live here in Philadelphia. I had to go to Vancouver Island to get Eddie Van Impe, and I had to go way up northern Canada to get Reggie Leach. So
2: both
1: of those days were some of the best that I've ever had.
2: Joe, I'm going to steal Doug's question. When you made the movie, was there anything that surprised you that you found out?
1: Some of the story. Yeah. One of the things that surprised me the most was Ed. You know, there's a segment on Ed Snyder and his work with Russian Jews trying to help them get out of Russia. We spotlight that in the film, and which made the winning of this game even more important to Ed. And if it was important to Ed to win this game, it was important to every member of the Flyers. And the other thing that, you know, a lot of people have asked me. Now, you interviewed 13, 14, you know, Broad Street Bullies. Were any of them, you know, rough interviews or, you know, were any of them arrogant or, you know, didn't want to be there? And across the board, it was the exact opposite.
0: Yeah.
1: It was who
0: they
1: who
0: were never that. Nice. They were never that kind of team.
1: Yeah. You know, some of them cooked us lunch. Some of us, you know, some of them.
0: We it was like a nice Northern Canada salmon lunch.
1: Yeah. You know, so each one of them was absolutely wonderful.
0: I want to go ahead, and our producer Olivia's got the trailer queued up. It's always a crapshoot when you roll these in the Zoom share,
1: understand,
0: Joe, but it actually worked out pretty well last week. So this is the trailer for Cold War in Philly, premiering here in Philadelphia May 27th. You can roll that.
3: Everybody said that the Russians were the best hockey team in the world.
4: They were the evil empire, and it turned out they were really, really good at the sport of hockey.
5: The Cold War was at its apex. We didn't like losing anything to Russia.
6: We're considered to be the best league in the world, and now our teams are getting knocked off. What does that say about the NHL?
5: It outscored the teams 15-8 through the first three games.
7: They had pretty good success in the league, but they haven't played the Flyers yet.
5: Here we are, the last game, and it's the Flyers, who had not really liked at that time.
8: Our team was probably arrogant, cocky, whatever the right word is.
9: We dominated the National Hockey League for 3 years.
10: They thought we were just a bunch of bullies going out trying to beat people up.
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15: Now the entire world is involved with this one game.
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17: 19 seconds left. Boom! Vasilyev. Oh, he gives Kovalov a real elbow. Looking for a man up the slot. Kovalov! It's up by Vanis. The Flyers are still.
18: They felt that they were getting their butts kicked.
19: Marv, the Soviets have left the ice.
20: Something new. I've never seen anybody walk off the ice before.
21: They are walking out.
22: What a bunch of gutless players these guys are.
23: Mr. Snyder threatened not to pay them, so back they come.
24: It's funny, when you talk to people about the Russians, they can remember where they were on that day when we played them.
25: And now the Soviets have a 2-on-1. Up the middle, Mihailov with Kovalov trailing over the line. Shot! Hickman!
15: I think that no team has ever or will ever be under the kind of pressure that the Flyers were under for that one game. One game to decide hockey supremacy.
0: Excellent, excellent. I get chills from that. Lou, do you get chills from that?
2: I do. I'm living it every day. 50 years ago, and it's like it was yesterday, man. I could feel the chill, man.
0: And Lou, you told the story before about when they walked off the ice and the back room thing with you and Ed about getting them back out on the ice.
2: Yeah, well, Ed went down to the locker room and asked Alan Eagleson, who had put the tour together, had they been paid yet? And he said, no. He said to the interpreter, tell them that they don't come back, they don't pay. No play, no pay. And the Russian manager said, you make damage on our players. And Ed said, you're not getting paid. And he told the interpreter and the guy, and he said, we play.
0: Wow. And now, Joe, you did not there's no members of the Soviet team in this. Did you reach out to them and they said yet, or what happened?
1: Yeah, there is from my research, there's only two alive.
0: Oh, really?
1: Yeah. Yeah.
0: Vodka and, got most of them.
1: Yeah. And Siberia, and one of them, I forget the second player, but one of them is Tretiak. And from what I was told, when the war broke out, Tretiak went home. He was living in Toronto all these years. And when the war broke out, he went home to Russia and joined Putin. And so therefore, he was totally unavailable. We found an archival interview with him where I think he calls us animals or rude hockey players. So we're able to use that. But the only way I would have been able to get him is to go to Russia. And right now's not a really smart time to go to Russia if you're an American.
0: No. And of course, you know, the Flyers did. What do you say, Lou? Make damage on our players.
2: Make damage on our players. Yeah.
1: I mean, when you know the one thing about the game is it's not the most exciting game because there's virtually. I mean, yes, there's a couple hits, but there's no punching and there's no fighting. And I mean, Schultz was probably the most frustrated guy on the ice because he wasn't allowed to do anything. And as you know, back then, Lou, I'm sure you know better than all of us, they skated a lot slower than they do today. So it's not the back and forth. So you got the goals and then you got the walkout, and that's the drama of the game.
0: And just 1976. Well, the film is Cold War in Philly. It premieres May 27th at the Suzanne Roberts Theater in Philadelphia. You can get your tickets by going to coldwarinphilly.com. Yep. Virgil Films founder, documentary producer Joe Amade. It's an exciting project. That trailer is crazy good.
1: Thank you.
0: And we wish you all the best. And keep us posted. And just remember all of us little people that you stepped on the way.
1: Yeah, back. Right. Yeah. No.
2: I hope to see you there, Joe. Excuse me? I hope to see you there.
1: I hope you come. Definitely. Okay. You know? All right. Thank you.
0: Thank you so much. Best of luck with the project, Joe.
1: And let's go Flyers.
0: Let's go Flyers. Hey, when we come back, our King of Sports collectibles and Lou's going to try to stump the guru when the Museum of Sports Show continues right here on Talk 860 and Facebook Live. Back in a minute.
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0: We're back on the Museum of Sports Show here on Talk 860 and Facebook Live. I'm Doug Scheimel along with Lou Scheinfeld and Susan Baxter. 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Up next, he is our king of sports collectibles, whose family is one of our partners in the Museum of Sports as we finalize a home at the Litt Brothers building. And ladies and gentlemen, say hi to the one, the only, Mr. Nick Depatche Jr. Nick, how are you, man?
6: I'm good. You could see me this week.
0: Absolutely. Absolutely. Well, we just had producer Joe Amade on of the Cold War in Philly documentary about the Flyers and Soviet Russia game 50 years ago, believe it or not. Do you guys have any memorabilia in there from that game in the collection?
6: From the game itself? We don't have it from the game, but we have it from the Russia game. But we do have many items from the Miracle on Ice team in general. I think I forgot what specific game, but we have a Ruccione's jersey. We have his stick. We have Jim Craig's jersey, his mask, his goalie stick. We have a ticket to the game, to the Russian game.
0: We have
6: several game used memorabilia.
0: Fantastic. All right, we're going to get straight to Lou Stump the Guru. Nick, you had a fantastic week last week, and let's see if that record continues. Lewis?
2: I was very impressed with your identification of every one of the 28 five home run.
0: That was
2: 500
0: amazing.
2: Home run hitters in almost in order.
0: Yeah.
2: How many each had? That was pretty impressive. And I know you had a cheat sheet there looking at it.
6: I didn't have a cheat.
0: No, I don't think you did.
2: After you got off at the show, I said to Doug, he had a poster over his bed, for Christ's sake.
6: Well, when I was younger in my room down the shore, so I didn't have it in front of me.
2: Right. Now it's Marilyn Monroe over your bed. I know. Okay. Britney Spears. All right, here we go. In what year were the Philadelphia Eagles established?
6: 1933.
2: All right, that was an easy one. Who was the first head coach to lead the Eagles to an NFL championship?
6: I'm going to say Greasy Neal.
2: That is correct. Which Eagles quarterback holds the franchise record for the most passing yards in a single season?
6: In a single season, that's our boy Carson Wentz.
2: You got that right. And could you guess how many? 5,000, 4,000, or 3,000 yards?
6: It's in the low 4,000s.
2: It's very low. 4,039. You even knew that. Now, this one I got wrong myself, but we should know better. What was the original home stadium of the Philadelphia Eagles?
6: Oh, my gosh. We were talking about it not that long ago at the museum.
2: Right.
6: It's not Franklin Field. I could tell you that wasn't the original. I know that.
2: That was the third one.
6: That was not. Yes. I'm stumped. When you say it, I'll know it, but I don't know it right now.
2: All right. Well, I was surprised myself. I thought it was Shibe Park, which they did play for years before they went to Franklin Field, but they played at the old Philly Stadium at Broad and Lehigh, Baker Bowl.
6: I was going to say the Baker Bowl.
2: Oh, my God. Yeah.
6: It's easy to say in back. Hindsight. In hindsight.
2: I'll give you a comebacker here. Who was the Eagles head coach during their first Super Bowl appearance?
6: Dick Vermeil.
2: Correct. Most people say Andy Reid, but then again, you're not most people. You're very strange. Okay. Which player is the Phillies' all-time leader in sacks?
6: You mean the Eagles?
2: The Eagles, what
6: obviously,
2: I say.
6: Yeah.
0: Philly.
6: Reggie White.
2: Reggie White, right. The Phillies are in the sack. No, they're out there right now. Yeah. How many did he have? 100, 200, or 300?
6: Well, let's see. In his career, I know, because obviously he had quite a few with Green Bay. I'm going to say that 300 of them came with the Eagles.
2: Well, now this we're just talking with the Eagles.
6: Yeah. Just with the Eagles. I know he's second to Bruce Smith all time. I'm trying to think of his number. I thought his final number was like in the 300s. So I don't know exactly how many he had with Green Bay, but he spent like at least 5 years with them. So it has to be in the 200s.
2: Well, it's 124 with the Eagles.
6: That's it. I'm surprised. Yeah.
2: Who was the MVP of Super Bowl 52?
6: That's our man, Nicky Foles.
2: Correct. All right, now I asked this before, but I'm going to ask it again. Which Eagles players executed the Philly special trick play in Super Bowl 52?
6: So we got Glassboro's own Corey Clement, the aforementioned Nick Foles, the center was Jason Kelce, and the passer was Trey Burton.
2: Correct. What is the name of the Eagles fight song?
6: It's called the Eagles fight song, isn't it? But it's Fly Eagles Fly.
2: Fly Eagles Fly, yes. Traditionally sung by fans after we score a touchdown or in any bar in Manny Young. All right, last one. Yeah. Which Eagles player holds the franchise record for the most career rushing touchdowns? Not rushing, rushing.
6: you know what? I'm torn if someone broke it. I'm torn between Wilbert Montgomery and Shady McCoy. I'm going to go with Shady McCoy.
2: It's the original team, Steve Van Buren.
6: Oh, my gosh. Oh, wow. We're going back.
2: 69 rushing touchdowns and many in the snow.
0: Okay. Wow. All right, Nicholas, not bad for this week. Not bad at all.
2: Only missed two.
6: Could have done better.
0: Nah, that's all the time we got for this week. We want to thank our guests, Philly sports analyst with the new Phillies podcast, Corey Seidman, Cold War in Philly documentary producer Joe Amadei, and our King of Sports Collectibles, Nick DiPaccio Jr. Don't forget to buy Lou's book, Blades, Bands, and Ballers, at themuseumofsports.org. 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For Lou Scheinfeld, Susan Baxter, and Nick DiPaccio Jr., I'm Doug Scheimel, reminding you of what our good friend Carly Simon always says, Louis. Oh, Louis, that's your cue.
2: These are the good old days.
0: Good Lord. He's got one line.
6: You know it's coming.
0: One line.
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0: going to co-host with us today. Good morning, Matt.
1: It's the beginning of my hostile takeover of the Founders Forum.
0: Ah, here we go. Here we go. He's an aggressive entrepreneur. And we have Nick Martin with us. I'll formally introduce Nick in a minute. But in the meantime, I want to talk to you guys because I know you both like the subject about AI. It's on everyone's tongues these days. You know, it's changing every day. So and on your show, Matt, you got to talk about a little bit what you're seeing. Let's start with Nick this time. I usually start with the co-host, but let's start with Nick because you have a little different view of AI and where it's going. So what are your thoughts?
2: Yeah. Well, thanks for having me, Mark. Matt, good to see you. For me, as a entrepreneur, somebody who I think I consider myself tech savvy, it feels like it's the first time in my life where I'm starting to feel behind on a subject because AI is moving so quickly. And so I started talking to one of my business advisors, some of my friends that are more in the AI space of like, how do I just stay up to date on this? And I started listening to a lot of podcasts because that's how I get information on business ideas and on AI. And it's some really interesting stuff's coming out right now in terms of, I'm sure people, if they follow the space, have heard of like agentic AI and having agents to do things. And those are mostly limited to different applications. So you're talking to Salesforce, or you're talking to whatever platform. But there hasn't been anything yet that talks to all of them and really acts as that assistant to you, like you log into your computer and you say, I have a business meeting here and I need to book travel, look at my customer list and see how much money I have in the bank all in one thing. That's called Model Context Protocol or MCP. And they're starting to get into the space. Anthropic with Claude is starting to, is the pioneer behind this. And we're starting to get into some really interesting territory. So.
1: Do you think that's the future? Do you think it's going to be a one model that you deal with that outsources everything? Or do you think we're going to have different agents that I'm going to interface with based on what I want?
2: I think where it seems to be going is you'll still have those agents that represent the individual apps, but then say, carbon reform or your company ClearCogs would have its own customized agent that would talk to all those other agents. That's where I see it going, where there's still, it's agents talking to agents, not one agent to rule them all necessarily.
0: My context on history is a little different than your guys of technology, because I was old enough to have been at the 1964 World's Fair. And I remember the biggest thing that made an impression upon me was, I think it was GE had, or AT&T or somebody had picture phones. You know, we were going to have phones with that you could talk to people, and they had it on the Jetsons. And all those years of mobile phones, I kept saying, where's the picture phone? Whatever happened. Then all of a sudden, we bypassed that. We got these little devices that are everything, you know, that you can watch movies on, that you can talk to people, you can see each other. And I think of this, so my frame of reference is the Jetsons and Rosie the Robot, right? So to me, what you're talking about with agents is they're really like virtual robots in a sense, or what we thought the robots were going to be. Like, I don't really think we're going to have a robot that walks around serving you food in the house and, doing all that.
1: It's in the works.
0: But I'm sure that is too. I'm sure in restaurants they'll be using them. But I think it's more so that it's like a robotic kind of agent is going to be handling your whole life for you in the way that you're talking about it. Next.
2: Yeah, it's exactly right. Yeah. I mean, we thought initially it was going to be a lot of these blue collar jobs that we're getting rid of, but now it's white collar computer scientists that are being replaced. And now everybody's called a prompt engineer, which basically means I'm really good at talking to AI. Right. And that's now who's paying, getting the jobs at Google and whatnot.
0: Yeah, it's funny because that's what they're saying in manufacturing a few years ago. They said, your job's not going to be replaced by technology if you know technology. But meaning that if you can talk to AI and you know how to conduct the technology, then you'll have a job. Otherwise, you probably won't.
1: Yeah, AI is not going to take your job. Somebody using AI is going to take your job.
0: Exactly. Right? Yes, another way to say it. Well, good conversation there, fellas. So Nick Martin, let me introduce him, is co-founder and COO of Carbon Reform, a climate tech startup, which is transforming commercial buildings into high-performance spaces through improved indoor air quality, energy efficiency, and carbon removal. Their modular retrofit technology offers a profitable, sustainable, and scalable solution to the climate crisis

0: reducing emissions while cutting HVAC energy use. Nick brings a background in chemical engineering. Went to my alma mater, by the way, the University of Delaware, which is a big school for that, for chemical engineering. And also he has public sector innovation in his background to his work building a healthier and low carbon future. So again, welcome, Nick. And I just want to say that we talked about this offline and we'll get to it later, but we talk about the scalable solution to the climate crisis, but that's not why everyone comes to you. And we've talked about the motivation. We'll get to that a little bit later, but it definitely is a byproduct or a primary product of what it is you do, which I congratulate you on, because I think that's really important, and a lot more importance than a lot of people put on it, I think. So, Nick, where I'd like to start is because everybody has a reason why they became an entrepreneur, and you have a personal story that was not, you know, not pleasant, that that pushed you in that direction. So if you're open to it, let's talk about that a little bit.
1: Of course. And I, you know, we were talking about this beforehand. I do think I always had the bug looking at, you know, decisions I made growing up. I didn't tell you this story, Mark, before, but I think it's always a fun and cute way to start is I used to not eat my Halloween candy and upsell it on the bus for the weeks after to kids. And like, you know, I'd find new business models for the lemonade stand as opposed to like, why would I just sell pure lemonade? So my dad was also, he owned a chimney sweep company growing up. So I was exposed to that, you know, him working late, talking to customers. So I always had the bug. I would say really what lit the fire under me to really jump in head on at an earlier age is the unexpected passing of both of my parents about 15 months apart. And this was in 2017 to 2018. And I'm the oldest child. It was unexpected. So as you can imagine, there was a lot of stuff that I had to like jump in, stop life, clean up, understand how things worked that I knew nothing about estate law or about, you know, 401ks and finance and what have you. And I think it taught me a couple of things that really helped me personally and just professionally in this entrepreneurial endeavors is one, I can learn anything if I just put my mind to it. So it helps me when I go into, for example, I'm in HVAC, know nothing about the space, but I didn't know anything about some of those things like estate law when my parents passed. And, you know, I just trust my gut that I'll be able to understand it enough and just like dive right in.
0: I didn't think about that, but you did have to learn a lot quickly. So when you know you have to, and then you look back, you say, well, that wasn't so hard. I could do that again, you know?
1: Yeah. Because some of that stuff, it's a grim way to look at it, but the world does not stop when it seems to stop for you. So a lot of things can happen. And if you don't have the right understanding or support systems in those times of crisis, like it's, you know, really bad implications that can affect you just personally and your family down the line. And so that was a life lesson. And then the other part is life is short. It's unexpected. You don't know what's going to happen next. And when I see that from a business standpoint, when I talk to founders, you know, there's never a right time to start a company. So why not start it today? And that's really what pushed me into it.
0: Matt wants to ask you something quickly.
2: Yeah, Nick, I'm sitting here at the radio station. You got a beautiful view of the Philadelphia skyline. And all I can see are these giant HVAC units on every rooftop. And I guess I've never really looked and noticed them, but they're everywhere. I mean, how big of a problem is this, or big of an opportunity is this? And why hadn't it been done?
1: Yeah, you're selling the technology for us right there, Matt. I appreciate it. Perhaps I can do a quick of what a carbon capture is and why the opportunities in the built environment. I'm all about utilizing existing infrastructure to solve whatever problem is in the world. I think that's really an exciting opportunity as opposed to building new stuff, because that's not always the answer. And we have, as you've seen, large buildings, cities around the world, urbanization. How can we use that to our advantage specifically as we're doing it with climate? Well, those large HVAC systems on tops of buildings that you might see if you're in a high rise or you've seen on a parking garage, that's what moves billions of tons of air through just commercial buildings in the US alone. We're not talking about other countries around the world. So that got us thinking of, if we're trying to solve this climate crisis, specifically of carbon emissions, it's really tough to capture carbon dioxide, which is one of the drivers of global warming. It's really tough to capture it in the middle of the atmosphere in Iceland or in the South Pacific, because it is a fraction of a percent of the total air volume. So you're capturing like a little, it's a needle in a haystack of getting that right molecule.
2: Yeah, it's like going into the ocean. It's everything's just floating around versus a stream where it's all coming to you.
1: Right. And it's higher concentrations because humans inside of the buildings are also exhaling CO2. So you actually have an opportunity to capture, get a better bang for your buck, I guess I would say, of removing it inside of the building before it becomes dispersed and diluted outside.
2: Was that a novel idea? I mean, or is this something people had written papers on? Like, there's an opportunity here.
1: I think there's a lot of industries that are like this, or a lot of topics where there definitely was academia talking about it. There was some research around the effects of CO2 on indoor air quality. There was talks about, we spend so much energy on heating and cooling in our buildings. Yeah. And the solution was always like, let's make a more efficient HVAC system. Everybody was so focused on efficiency and not on conservation, which is really what these conversations always come back to. We were taught, I'm sure you guys in school, was it's conservation at the end of the day. Let's reduce first. And people weren't going back to that. And that's what we're hoping to tackle here.
2: Just needed somebody like you to stand up and say, we're going to go do it.
0: So actually, I'd like to back up just for a second. So sure. we talked about the need for it and the fact that it's, you know, it's not, you know, that you're approaching a little differently. But how did you go from your entrepreneurial instincts to choosing this as your business?
1: It was I guess you could say right place, right timing, right co-founder. I knew from previous experience and conversations, I didn't want to do something by myself because it gets very lonely as a solo founder. Matt, I don't know. Are you solo?
2: I have a co-founder, and I couldn't imagine a world if I didn't.
1: Yeah, it's the way it's especially when, you know, one of us is having a low, the other's having a high, and we balance each other out. It's nobody really else gets what you're going through unless it's another founder. Your team doesn't, your family doesn't, your investors don't if they haven't been founders. So,
0: By the way, you've met at least one of my partners, I know, and I, in the financial services business, I'd always done it myself, and it was hard. And yeah. This time I came in with three partners, and it's a humongous difference. So yeah. I'm with you on that.
1: Yeah. And in my case too, I knew I wanted to do something in the clean energy climate space. But it wasn't until I met Jo, my co-founder, in 2019, she was getting a PhD in material science and engineering at the University of Delaware. So we have that connection. And
0: go Blue Hens.
1: Started talking. What's that?
0: Go fighting Blue Hens.
1: Yeah. One of two female mascots in the country. I think that's the, I don't know if we're,
0: I think when I was in school, it was the only one, I think, but maybe, yeah. But anyway.
1: And her and I started talking at this event that we happened to both be at, and shared a lot of the same values of, one, how can we solve big problems, especially climate, with unique solutions that use existing infrastructure, actually democratize access to the technology, because, you know, back to the AI conversation too, how do we make sure AI gets in the hands of everybody at the same rate? So it's not just the Fortune 500s, but how do small businesses get access to it? How do disadvantaged communities get access to it? Same thing with climate solutions. You know, climate disproportionately affects third world countries, underserved communities. How can we create a technology that will improve their indoor air quality as much as it'll improve, you know, one liberty in Center City.
0: Gotcha. Actually, this is a really good time for us to take a break. It's a good jumping off point. So let's take a quick commercial break, and we'll be right back on Founders Forum with Nick Martin.
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0: We're back on Founders Forum with Matt Wampler and our guest today, Nick Martin. And Nick, so you and Joe Norris, who's your co-founder, got together. And from then on, it was easy, right? That's another way. I always ask this question, but always in different ways. But I love that you had a laugh over that. So yeah. Tell us about some of the challenges you had along the way.
1: Well, I think for what I would call deep tech companies that is rooted in some sort of, you know, science or engineering you want to develop, you have the choice of, do I stay with a university, which can provide me with a lot of resources and funding, or take it out on my own? And it really comes down to, you know, it's a decision you make. For us, we wanted more control over our IP and our future and all that. But with that comes more challenges, because then you have to raise your own capital, and you immediately get launched into, I need to either find grants or investors very quickly. Mm-hmm. And that's, you know, the initial challenge. I think it's paid off now, looking 5.5 years back, that we made the right call. But from there, yeah, it was really understanding what the tech is, where it would fit in the market, and then who the customer is. And we started with first just the chemistry, our roots of, let's create the best carbon dioxide filter we can. And then where does it best fit as an application? And like we talked about for the break, an HVAC system, specifically commercial buildings, who's the customer? It's either the building owner themselves, or it's these channel partners that are already selling energy efficiency or clean tech to the built environment. So after a lot of that research, and I say that in one breath, but it took 2-3 years to really, really hone that down. It made sense that there was a clear market for this.
0: What strengths have you developed, you know, as a company, as a result of the challenges of raising money? And as an example, I would imagine if you need to raise money again, I don't know if you're going to do another raise, but if you are, you've got that under your belt. Do you feel a lot more confident going outward? And what other kind of strengths came as a result of some of those challenges that you had?
1: Yeah, the two things that come to mind about the raise first, but I think it relates to anything, is this idea of, to become an expert in something, what is it, 10,000 hours of the practice, and this idea of repetition. We've probably had, at least 300 unique conversations with VCs over the last 4 years. And I feel like we have a really good idea of what VCs now, venture capitalists, what they want to see, what investors want to see in us, how they think, getting inside their heads, and understanding the fundraising process. So much so that the least Joe and I can do now is also talk to younger companies in the area who are thinking about going the same route, and giving them some feedback and making introductions, because warm introductions in this industry are huge. I think the other part, though, is understanding the signal to noise ratio. And I say that because I was just listening to an interview last night of the, you know, the best founders, and managing that signal to noise. And especially in the early stage, everybody, if you're a first time founder and you're a younger founder, everybody's going to have an opinion about what you're doing, how you're doing it, what team you're building. And I think Joe and I have become really good about understanding what is noise and what is signal, and allowing us to stay focused.
0: That's great. As we look out, we talk about future visions. You elected to talk about your 10-year vision. So if this is the year, 2035, and we're talking, what would have to happen, Nick, over that 10-year period for you, business-wise, and you could personal-wise too, if you want to address that, for you to feel that was the successful 10 years that you wanted to have?
1: Yeah. Well, if I go to immediate business, we are venture-backed, and investors want returns and have timelines for that. So it would be getting to a point well within that 10 years where we can meaningfully pay back investors. And what route that takes is still part of our growth and our conversations. But within the business side, it's also having a broader impact. We can have as much of an impact on carbon reduction and climate in the US, but if we're not tackling this globally, it's not like air moves across borders. Right. So even if we can't catch it here, it's going to go to China, it's going to go to India, Europe. How can we create solutions and technology that really impact the broader scale? And then on a personal side, for me, my career is really looking at solutions at the intersection of emerging technology and social impact and equity. And how do I, whether it's, I've done work in healthcare, clean tech, work in STEM education, I see myself doing that. And eventually I'd like to also get into the investing side and actually paying it forward and really meaningfully contributing to solutions that I see could have an impact as well.
2: Hey, Nick, I wanted to go back to the sustainability and how you thread that needle, because it sounds like you're actually creating a business case for why somebody should bring this into their building, right? It's more efficient. You know, it's going to be a healthier workplace. There's a lot of, you know, value prop for an owner of a building, right? And then there's also the sustainability side of things. How do you thread that needle?
1: So I guess the unofficial way I say it is, you don't have to care about climate. Let us care about climate. We're finding a lot of customers still do, and in their different ways. But what we wanted to figure out, especially in the carbon removal space, is nobody is just buying carbon removal for the sake of it. So how do we create value beyond that? And for us, by removing CO2 specifically inside a building HVAC, we can reduce the amount of new air you're heating and cooling to be brought into the building. And that's the massive energy unlock that you can't get from anything else aside from CO2 capture. So energy savings first. We remove CO2 and other contaminants from the air. So, or volatile organic compounds, viruses, bacteria, particulates. So it's an indoor air quality play. And building owners and managers want people to come back into their spaces, renew leases post COVID. So that's a motivating factor, is people want to feel safe in the space. Oh, and if you have stakeholders, shareholders that care about climate, or you have to report to the SEC quarterly on your scope 1-2 goals, we have the climate solution for you too, but it's not the main driver always.
2: Yeah, we reduce food waste in restaurants. The average restaurant we work with reduces 1 metric ton of carbon every month at each location. Oh. And, you know, it's funny, like, we have to kind of bury that, because the moment we bring up sustainability, everyone thinks this is going to cost me money, not save me money. But I'm talking with you, I understand, like, no, this is something that saves you money in the building, and it also has this byproduct.
1: Yep. Yeah, I think whether we're talking about carbon capture, waste, solar, wind, if you really dig into it, the economics are pretty favorable right now. Now is the best time to be doing that. And the other thing for us is we wanted to scale this without ever needing government incentives to make it attractive. So even if all government incentives went away, we still have a attractive payback period for our customers.
2: Last question I got for you.
0: Which they are going away to a certain extent, it looks like, right?
1: Yeah, that's another conversation. Yeah,
0: I know it is. But,
2: yeah. You guys are a venture-backed business in the hardware space. And I understand you guys are manufacturing in America. That's almost unheard of. That's really difficult. How did you manage that?
1: Good question. Your first part about venture-backed hardware. So typically you think venture-backed software, because that typically has, recurring revenue, hockey puck, what do they call it? Hockey stick growth trajectories. There's a lot of capital out there. They call it patient capital, catalytic capital, that is really for these early stage hardware that you need to actually build stuff to prove it out before you can deploy it. So we've been very fortunate to find really supportive investors in that space. Your second question was related to
2: manufacturing in America. Not only are you doing hardware, but you're making it here.
1: Yeah, I would say any hardware adjacent or specific founder listening out there, it's not as difficult as maybe you might think. And it is a huge selling point for customers. And there are organizations out there like manufacturing extension partners, which are designed to convene local manufacturers in a geography and connect them with new business. So
0: I'll just mention to you, I've done a lot of work with manufacturers. The DVIRC, for instance, in Philadelphia, Delaware Valley Industrial Resource Council is one of those extension partnerships.
1: Yep. Yep. And we've already started manufacturing parts of our builds right here in Pennsylvania. So it's able, I think, with anything in the startup space, if you're intentional about it from the onset, you can make it happen. Maybe it's not the conventionally easiest way, but there are ramifications for immediately going overseas that people don't take into account either. And if you're just focused on price always, I don't think that's the best way to build a business.
0: We only have a minute left. I have two very quick questions for you. One is, goes back to Matt's original, he's looking out the window again at all the air conditioning units as we're talking. So you've made your case very well for your value proposition. Obviously, one thing in the way would be the initial outlay by the company, and I'm sure you have answers to that. But why isn't everyone doing this? What's standing in your way?
1: The immediate thing is it is a relatively undervalued impact that people realize CO2 can have on reducing energy costs. Our unit does take up space. We're not talking hundreds of square feet of it, but square space is a premium, especially in urban environments. And we're trying to educate the customer around where we can fit it. We're very flexible on where our technology fits in. But I also think it's just getting the word out. So any chance we have, like, opportunities like these to talk about it at professional conferences, having lunch and learns with engineering firms and building owners, we're out there talking about it as much as we can.
0: Sounds like it comes down to education, period. Yeah. Last question. You mentioned this is one of the questions you like to be asked, and it's unusual for someone your age in your 20s. But what thoughts do you have about your legacy? Because I know you think about that.
1: Yeah. I think for me, it's not so much a selfish thing like remembering the name Nick Martin, but having impact that is seen through other people's actions in future generations, whether it's my future family or employees or companies that had an impact and that are generational companies. Cause that's really what I'm trying to do here is build wealth, not just build and exit a company in less than 10 years. That's legacy for me is I don't need it to be my name, but I want to see, you know, how I ran business and how I impacted people reflected in future generations.
0: Well, this was a great conversation. I appreciate you saying that, but we are out of time. And we thank you all for being with us on Founders Forum today. Thank you, Nick Martin, for being here. Thank you, Matt Wappler, for being here again. Cheers out to Carbon Reform and to ClearCogs. And we'll see you again next week on Founders Forum.
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7: 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Yes, that's me. I'm Doreen Taylor, and I'm the host of the critically acclaimed talk show, The Scene with Doreen. Every week, I sit down with my celebrity friends like William Shatner and Taylor Dane to chat about their lives and so much more. The Scene with Doreen is unlike any other show out there, so tune in each week right here to find out what everyone is talking about.
8: Welcome to Philadelphia Focus. I'm Laura Lewis, and with me today, Suzanne Savory. She is the director of the Delaware Division of Historical and Cultural Affairs. And welcome.
9: Thank you for having me. Excited to be here this morning.
10: Well, I'll bet you're excited. Here we are in our 250th.
9: Yes.
10: And there you sit in the first state. So I'm going to guess that the 250 is pretty important.
9: Yes. I mean, the semi-quincentennial, the challenge is going to be how to spell that. I think if you've worked it out and over the past couple years, some of us have learned how to spell that word. But it's a fun time. It's an interesting time to learn about our country's history. And here it, with Historical and Cultural Affairs, it's looking at how does the state of Delaware fit into this big national story. I mean, we're the first state. We were the ones who voted first, got there first. We're really close to Philadelphia. And Caesar Rodney rode from Delaware to Philly. And so we became the first state. It's a pretty exciting time. And it's the opportunity to learn about the rich and deep and also a sort of complicated history of our country. We did a lot of great things. We have still some challenges that we're trying to work out. And when you learn about history, you can learn about it all. I think that's what's fascinating, that life is not simple today. It was not simple then. We have to look at the complexity of it all. And so we can commemorate, we can celebrate, and we can remember all of those aspects of history. And what was it like in Delaware? And how does that play into the broader national story?
10: We are recording this just before Memorial Day weekend. You have got festivities and events scheduled all through this month, going in through June, which is Separation Day, which we'll get into, and of course the 4th of July as well. Let's back it up a little bit and tell me a little bit about the Division of Historical and Cultural Affairs. What is the mission of your department?
9: The mission is to preserve Delaware's history, but to ensure that we share it with the public. We preserve it. We use it to interpret stories at our museums. We work with public programs that we share with the community. We do a variety of these types of programs that some of them are deep history. Some of them are fun and engaging. There's hands-on history. There's lectures. There's talks. But we're a state agency that owns 40-some properties around the state. We have 6 of them that we operate as museums, and that's where we really try to engage with the public. So we own property from the Maryland line at the Fenwick Island Lighthouse all the way up to the Robinson House on the Pennsylvania line. So we own property from one end of the state to the other. And then at our 6 museums, we can really delve into the history. And this year, it really is a focus on the semi-quincentennial. You know, how do we talk about the importance of Delaware and the founding of the country? And one of the sites that, a couple of the sites really tie in directly to the semi-quincentennial. The New Castle Courthouse, that was the first capital of Delaware. And we can learn about Separation Day, which is coming in June when we broke off from Pennsylvania and England. I mean, Delaware originally started off as the 3 lower colonies of Pennsylvania. And it was with Separation Day, we separated not just from England, but from Pennsylvania. So we became the state of Delaware. So that's where you can go and learn actually to the site where all those things happened. It's not just reading about it, but you can walk into the building and walk into the room where those meetings occurred. And that's pretty exciting. It's one thing to read about it, and it's great to read about it, but you can also go in and visit the place and understand this is the physical environment in which they had to work. So we have that. We have the John Dickinson Plantation in Dover. John Dickinson was one of our founders. He's sort of a lesser known founder. He was the penman of the Revolution. He was a framer and signer of the Constitution. But he also, you know, he's talking about freedom and separation, but he's also had a number of individuals who he enslaved. So it's talking about that at the Dickinson Plantation. We have the old state house in Dover, which is where the Capitol moved after in Newcastle. And we do all kinds of programming there to talk about the founding of the state and government. So there's all kinds of activities that are going. Those are just sort of 3 of the sites that are directly tied to the semi-quincentennial and the 250th.
10: So Delaware was part of William Penn's original leg. layout, and you broke off on separation day, not just from George, but from us as well. I'm sitting in Philadelphia right now.
9: Yes, I think there was there was the separation from both. I think for a while they had their own little subunit of government in the lower counties, and everybody sort of let them run along on their own. And eventually they decided that, you know, as we have, there's always sort of some sort of political divisions that occur in communities. And at the time in the 18th century, there was a break between the thoughts of what was going on in Delaware and how they wanted to govern and Pennsylvania. So they just decided to break off from Pennsylvania and from England at the same time. So, you know, Penn did land and came into Newcastle at one point. So he visited and came ashore in Newcastle. And when he was given land by the king, it was Pennsylvania and Delaware all at the same time. So, yes, we were considered the lower three counties.
10: I had no idea about what you just told me. And I thought I was a history buff, too. And Cesar Rodney, an amazing character, and Thomas McCain, which I now understand why he could be judge on the Supreme Court for both states and governor of both states at some point.
9: Yes. Yes. There was a lot of overlap of the entities and leaders who were either took positions in Delaware and then moved to Pennsylvania or the opposite. And so they were elected officials as well as appointed. And it was a growing population, but educated people in different positions. I think McCain held a number of offices throughout his life, as did Cesar Rodney. They had many, many roles to fill as these governments were being formed, and they were trying to figure out how we could begin to rule ourselves. I mean, it was a new entity that was being created, and they helped to form it. And sometimes they probably did things really well, and sometimes they needed to make some changes later on. You know, they didn't make the best decisions, and, you know, the environment sort of changed, and they had to keep evolving and growing as the nation grew, tried to figure out what it was like to lead ourselves and to become an independent country and figure out a path forward. And I think as a country, we're still doing that today.
10: I know that I mentioned that you have programming all through this month as well, and then you get into June. How do you share this vast history that obviously I was totally unaware of, and it's talking about people in a different time with a different code of behavior, people who are making their way through a new political system. They're inventing it as they go along. And Delaware was so important to the revolution.
9: Right. I mean, I think, you know, the sort of the formation of the country and voting for independence and the creation of government. I mean, we had to create a state government, but there also needed to be the creation of a federal government as well. And there was a lot of conflict and discussion that went on in Philadelphia about what was that form? How do these states really create an entity, you know, a union that, how did these colonies all figure out how to work together? And that's a big discussion. And we reference that at our sites, but mostly we try to focus on the Delaware side and what was it like in Delaware and who was involved and how do we fit into that larger story. And, you know, sometimes we do that with, you know, lectures, or it could be a film, or, I mean, it's day to day. You could go to the Newcastle Courthouse and you'll be given a tour that will take you into these rooms where these meetings were happening, where the discussions were occurring. And that's what I find so exciting, that you can go to the actual place. I mean, you could walk around the city of Newcastle, Delaware, and there's a tremendous historic district that you can walk around, and you get a sense of these are the streets that people were walking around during the American Revolution. These houses were there. The leaders were living in these communities, and it's a sense of what was it really like for them? What, you know, what kind of decisions were they making, and what were those impacts on the decisions that were made? How did that impact the average citizen? Because, you know, the elected officials for the most part were more of an elite class. They were the educated, and they were making decisions that impacted everyone. And that's what's sort of, you know, thinking about that, you know, if they were going to set up taxes or set up a form of government, how did that impact the business owner down the street or the family that lived there? And, you know, it's interesting to go back and sort of try to unpack the history from the past and try to figure out what did these decisions mean to the individuals, and how did they take, and, you know, what did they learn? How did it impact them? So there's that side of it, but it's also sort of trying to understand how did people live then? Life was different. You know, they didn't have air conditioning. They didn't have heaters. They had kitchens in the back. Life was very different for them then. And I don't think, while it would be interesting to go back and visit, I'm not sure I really would want to live back then. I think it would be a little challenging. I'm not one of those who's out ready to go chop wood every day so I can have breakfast or whatever I need to do, you know? So it is different. And in Newcastle, you can, at the Newcastle Courthouse Museum that we have, we operate and we talk about the government that is going on and being set up. But there are historic houses that you can visit in Newcastle to learn about how the individual lived in their house. So you can see the lifestyles of the families and the individuals that lived in Newcastle. So you get a sense of what this community was like by visiting multiple sites in Newcastle. And some of that you can see at some of the events that occur in Newcastle throughout the year. They had a day in Old Newcastle not too long ago in which people could go into houses and tour. Separation Day is coming up on June 13th, which is a full day event in which Delaware really gets to celebrate this idea of we're becoming our own state, we're becoming a new nation, and we can commemorate and celebrate that and recognize what occurred. And I always like to think about how did what occurred then, how does that impact us now? Because history is continuing to impact us today. The decisions made then, we have to live with today, and we have to learn from those, and hopefully they don't repeat themselves, you know? So we have to keep learning from that. But something like Separation Day, they have all kinds of activities throughout town. There is a parade that starts at noon that goes right through downtown. And right in front of the viewing station is the Newcastle Courthouse Museum on Delaware Street. Behind the courthouse is the green. And on the green, they're going to have lots of sort of activities by a number of historic organizations from the community. I think they're going to be doing things like quill pen writing and Delft tile making. People like our staff will be there from Historical and Cultural Affairs, but the Kalmar Nickel, the Delaware Historical Society, the Newcastle Historical Society, Old Swedes, and the National Park, the First State National Historical Park, will be there. So all these people will be on the green, sharing information, doing programming. And one of the other interesting things that will be there will be some reenactors. And the First Delaware will be on the green, talking about life for them at the time of the American Revolution. But we're also going to have a loyalist reenactor, because not everybody thought, you know, breaking from England was a good thing. They thought that we should stay with the king and we should stay with Britain and work it out. And so there were loyalists in the state of Delaware. And so you can also come and meet and learn from them what their thoughts were and what life was like for the loyalists at the time of the American Revolution. So it wasn't everybody who was gung-ho to break away from the British king at the time, you know, so that makes it kind of interesting to sort of see that. So that will go on the green from like 11 to 4, right before the parade. That's up on the green. The parade occurs at noon. And when it finishes, there's also activity in Battery Park, which is also in Newcastle, down on the water. And they're going to be doing children's rides and live music. There's an art market down there. They have food prepared by community groups. And so that happens all afternoon. There's music. I believe there's a beer garden. And at the end of the day, they have a big, at night, they have big fireworks.
10: Oh.
9: So sort of that's sort of the big deal for Newcastle to celebrate, you know, independence on Separation Day. So it's a full day of activities and it's just a lot of fun. Hoping for good weather. I like that those nice mild 80 degrees versus rainy or 95 degrees, you know, you never know what you're going to get. But so come prepared for the day.
10: I love me some history, but honestly, when you tell me about what they wore, how they ate and what were the outhouses like, I'm fascinated by that. And I just love it. And that's the kid in me. And you've got a lot of activities and a family can really enjoy all of this. You've got activities that just for everyone, from the workshops and from the lectures down to fireworks, which we all enjoy, and the reenactors and all of that. Mm-hmm. But before we get into the big 4th of July, you've got a couple of big projects that are going on, that are ongoing and that are opening up, especially when you touch upon the Revolutionary War. There's only one site for activity, right? For any battles in Delaware itself. And you've been working on that site. And you mentioned the John Dickinson Plantation. So you've got those big projects coming up too, don't you?
9: Those are big projects that are ongoing and will have sort of the lasting impact. Cooch's Bridge Historic Site, we acquired a number of years ago and are in the process of doing rehabilitation to the property so that on the anniversary of the Battle of Cooch's Bridge in September of 2027, we can open the property and start tours. But that is the site of the only land battle in Delaware during the American Revolution. And it's part of the Brandywine campaign. So it's, you know, part of that larger battle that's going on in the campaign in the Delaware, Pennsylvania area. So that's pretty exciting. So that's ongoing and we will continue to add to that site for years to come. I mean, it's rare that we get to start a new program, a new historic site these days. So that's happening we're doing things like parking and restrooms, and it's really from the beginning because it's conversion of a family home to a historic site that is open to the public. So there's a lot of work involved and we're looking long term. Are we going to need a separate visitor center? What are we going to do? How are we going to be able to welcome people? We won't have a new visitor center next year, but we will have the property open and we'll continue to plan for that as it goes into the future. And the other program that we are building and will open this summer is a new visitor center at the John Dickinson Plantation. Currently, you can go to this historic site and learn all about the Dickinson family. You can learn about the indentured individuals who worked there, about the enslaved, about the freed Black community. There was really a community at the John Dickinson Plantation who lived there. Dickinson would come and go from the site, but there was a community that lived there. And so you can go today and learn about all of this through tours. And actually, again, visit the actual building that John Dickinson was raised in right there on the grounds and learn about all those activities. But in July, we haven't set the date yet, but we're looking at opening the new visitor center. It's like 14,000 square feet. We'll be able to do some additional programming. And we have an exhibit that will open in September that will focus on all the lives of all the people that live there on the plantation site. And that's pretty exciting. It's called One Land, Many Voices is the exhibition. And it really will talk about how all of these people who lived at this site connected to each other. And, you know, this was one of the properties that, I mean, John Dickinson was a political leader. He was an attorney. He spent time in Delaware and Philadelphia. He married a woman from Philadelphia. So he had homes, Wilmington, Philadelphia, and Dover, and he moved around. But it was the people who lived and worked at the plantation site that helped, that allowed him to have this life in Philadelphia, because he was making money from this plantation that allowed him to do all of the activities that he could with politics and in the creation of this country. You know, he was a prolific writer and he actually fought during the American Revolution. He enlisted after we declared independence. And the site was actually raided during the American Revolution. There was no battle, but his home was actually raided. So, you know, there's little touch points around. So this for this the 250th commemoration, you can go to real places where things happened, from the courthouse to the Dickinson site.
10: Obviously, this is something that I could have used, a little history camp. Let's get into all of the stuff that you've got going on now in the month of July. You've got so much. And again, something I could have obviously used before we began. I'm learning so much today. History camp for kids. You've got movies and dog days coming up. And of course, the 4th of July itself across the state. Do you want to talk about all of that?
9: Okay. Well, I think July 4th is certainly happening everywhere. There is the state's 250th commission has supported a number of activities around the state. There's going to be a major fireworks experience up in Wilmington. Dover has a big fireworks on July 4th as well. We'll be having at the old State House in Dover, we'll be reading the Declaration of Independence as part of the commemoration and the celebration in Dover. So that's pretty exciting to sort of go through. At 2 and at 4 o'clock, staff will be outside reading the Declaration of Independence. And then fireworks, of course, are all around 9 o'clock that night. There's also, I don't have the full list, but there's activities throughout Sussex and all the smaller towns mm-hmm. around the state are also doing massive fireworks. So I think that's a big celebration that's going on. The History Camp in Newcastle is a free camp that we have, and it's sort of testing your skills as a historian. Get to research and do all kinds of projects. And then the children will get to present those to their families and friends when they do some presentations. So it's, I think the focus is, it again, as part of the semi-quincentennial, is focusing on American Revolution and government creation in Delaware. And then sort of some more fun things along the 250th is the Dog Days of Summer series, where they're doing outdoor movies on the green in Newcastle. Hamilton is on June 19th. On July 3rd, they're doing 1776, the big musical. And on August 28th, they're doing National Treasure. So those are all outside on the green at 8 o'clock at night. So that's sort of a different way of getting a bit of American history and sort of looking at that. So, and I haven't really spoken about Lewis, but down in Lewis, we have the Zwanendael Museum, and they're doing this summer program called Loyalists on the Lawn, where you can come and learn about the Loyalists that existed in Delaware. And they will learn about uniforms and equipment and what life was like for Loyalists. And I think that program, that same person will be up for Separation Day when we have that he's a reenactor who has done a tremendous amount of research and focused on that. So you can go anywhere in the state and learn about Delaware history. That's what's really exciting. And this is just the properties that the state operates. And there's a number of properties, museums throughout the state are focusing on the commemoration of the 250th. So I think people just need to, they can look at our material online, and that's at history.delaware.gov is how they can go find our calendar. But the state tourism webpage, the tourism pages for Wilmington, Kent, and Sussex also can provide people with a litany of programs and activities to learn about Delaware history, because that's what we need to do. We need to focus on, you know, let's learn our local community history so we can be proud and we can see how it fits into this big national story as we commemorate our history and see how it continues to impact us today.
10: You mentioned Lewis and their celebration, their Loyalists on the Lawn. You forgot to mention the one that I noticed on your list of activities, that who was King George III? That sounds fascinating to me.
9: Yes. That's at the Old State House in June on the 27th. And, you know, we hear about King George, and that he was a mad king. He was an individual that some people loved and some people really were afraid of. And so I think this is an opportunity to learn more about him and learn, you know, what people appreciated and what they were frightened by in terms of, you know, we were subjects of the king and we made the decision that no longer worked for us. And there was some good reasons why. So I think that will be a fun program to sort of get another side of the picture, because we don't really think about that. We just think about what was happening here in the United States versus you know, how, what was going on in Britain. And there are some, it's a, just a different perspective to look at it.
10: It sounds like you're doing a great job of presenting all of Delaware in this trying and amazing time of the 1770s and 1776 and into the war, because, well, we were all different, and Delawareans were the same, both sides of the coin.
9: Right. There's a, it's a, I think it's fascinating because history is very complicated. And there is different perspectives. And it's, I think it's important that while we can talk about the political leaders and the elite, I think what's most important is, what was it like for people like you and me, the average, what was it like for the average person? And there was a, you know, there's a variety of individuals. There were middle-class individuals. There were those that had money, but there was also a whole group of people that were enslaved that didn't have freedom during this time of freedom making. And there was people who were just trying to get by. So I think it's, for us to really understand history, we need to see the breadth of it, not just this is what the political leaders in Dover or the political leaders early on in Newcastle were thinking, but it's sort of thinking about, they made decisions and it impacted everyone. It impacted everyone. And certainly as we talk about the revolution, I mean, there's this whole concept, if we go back even further, I mean, there was an indigenous population, the native community was here for millennia before the Europeans arrived. And so we talk about that history as well at some of these sites. And so, you know, there was lots of change going on, and that's the continuum of history, is that change. But, you know, Delaware's history goes back millennial if we talk about the Native American populations that existed here and that were pushed westward because of the, you know, the arrival of the Europeans. And we need to recognize that as well as part of the history of our country. You know, they were originally, you know, they are the people that occupied and utilized this land. So that's sort of the beginning. And, you know, we can move through that continuum. That timeline of Delaware history is pretty deep and rich and, as I said, complicated. And I think that's good. I mean, it's complicated life today. It was complicated then. And it helps us if we can sit back and try to untie it a little bit and really try to think of different perspectives to see. I mean, I often wonder, you know, what would I have, how would I have reacted? What, I mean, as a woman, I didn't have much power at the time, you know, I wouldn't have a position that I have now at that time, you know, it's just a different world.
10: In our two, we are down to the 2-minute warning, the Delaware Division of Historical and Cultural Affairs. How do we get involved with you throughout the year? If I'm an educator and I want to learn more about Delaware history, if I'm a family and I want to go out and experience history on a random weekend, how do we interact with your department?
9: Well, I think that certainly there's our webpage is our first spot in which you can, it's history.delaware.gov, in which you can find our calendar of events. You can find all the 6 museums, 5 of which are open now. They have the calendars of events there and the histories of the sites. There are school programs at all of the museums. There are public programs, lectures, things like that at each of them. And all of the contact information, the emails are all on each of the pages. So if there's someone who wants to volunteer, they can come in that way. And if you go on our website, you can also find that there's a newsletter link where you can sign up to become engaged with a monthly newsletter that we send out at the first of the month, which talks about either, it certainly talks about what's upcoming in the next month or so. It talks about interesting projects that we've been working on, some deeper history on particular topics, things like that. So website, newsletter, sort of emails, and I still believe in a conversation at times. So if you want to pick up the phone and call someone, all the phone numbers are there as well.
10: Wonderful. Thank you for this today.
9: Thank you. Exciting to be here.
10: And if you would like to learn more, you heard her, history.delaware.gov. You'll find a great calendar of events, everything from Separation Day coming up on June 13th. Who was King George? June 27th. It's all found found at history.delaware.gov. Again, my guest today, Director Suzanne Savory of the Delaware Division of Historical and Cultural Affairs. I'm Laura Lewis. This has been Philadelphia Focus.
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13: 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I'm Shadow Stevens, and now, here's your host, Billboard charting recording artist and reigning queen on the scene, Doreen Taylor.
14: Hey, hey, and welcome to The Scene with Doreen. Yes, I am your host, Doreen Taylor, here each and every week, bringing you the very best interviews from the entertainment world and beyond. Yeah, you know the spiel. And

0: the founding member, lead guitarist of Tesla, Frank Hannon, is joining us. He's fascinating. He's got so many great stories, and I can't wait to dig in and talk to him. But you know what I want to dig in first is because I miss him. It's been a few weeks, and I need to catch up. I got to welcome my incredible producer, Matt Mynarek. Hi, Matt.
1: Hey, Doreen. How's it going?
0: Good. I'm so happy to hear your voice. It feels like it's been forever again. We took this other break again, and I'm happy that you're back.
1: Well, you're the one that's back. I didn't go anywhere.
0: Well, that's true. You work full time. I'm just kind of the one that meanders in and out. Yeah, you're right. You're right. So yeah. Did you enjoy your break from me?
1: Yeah. I mean, I had a little less to do at work, but no, I miss you too. I miss doing the show.
0: Yeah, we get used to it. We've been doing this a long time. I was thinking about it the other day. And I was trying to count back. I'm like, how long has it been? Because we've already had like 135 guests and we've taken like breaks here and there. So I'm like, how long has this been going on?
1: Well, your first show was, I'm weird. I have a spreadsheet of every show. So May 11th, 2023. So
0: really 2023. So 6 years, 6 years. Oh my God. Three years. I'm adding time.
1: 2 weeks.
0: Wow. We just had our third year anniversary. I had no idea.
1: Yeah,
0: why
1: didn't
0: I not celebrate that? Oh now, my here, God.
1: Here's a little quiz. Who was your first show? Who were the guests on your first show?
0: It was a weird show. It was a round table. That was when we actually had guests coming into the studio, and it was the Art Attack. We had all different kinds of artists that were pop art and art restoration. So everything was like artists.
1: Yeah. Aloysius McElwain. I'm sorry if I forget mispronounce his name. Perry Mailou and Paul Gratz.
0: Yes, we did. And it was that we used to do round tables where everybody would sit around. It was kind of like CNN. We'd sit around and like a table and talk about things. And that kind of, you know, was an early thought of the show. And then we've evolved. And here we are now in this kind of form. Who knows what we'll be in 3 years from here? Who knows? We'll be doing it on the moon. Maybe we'll be on Mars.
1: Maybe.
0: How was your Memorial Day? It was wet. I was going to say on the East Coast. Yeah, it was pretty rainy.
1: It definitely won't stop raining. I mean, it's raining right now, but it wasn't bad. We just relaxed. I mean, didn't do a whole bunch of stuff. I mean, just hung out and stuff. I mean, that's when my day's off. I mean, I'd rather do nothing than run around doing a bunch of stuff.
0: I agree. Absolutely. It's a day off. You should not do things. I mean, that's the point. You need to like kind of, with me, like even mentally, I just need to not think. I know this kind of sounds weird, but I want to veg out. I want to watch stupid stuff on TV. Like I just started the new Netflix show. I finished it already. The Burrows. It was really good.
1: Oh, really?
0: It was a very good show. Oh, yes. I highly recommend it to people. It's kind of like Stranger Things with old people. And it's really good. I mean, I have a lot of questions and a lot of things. I had to look up some things because I always do that. I'm kind of like, you know, anal about that. But it was good. It was worth the 8 episodes, and I kind of want to see more. So it was good. And besides that, my other show From on MGM Plus.
1: Okay.
0: That is on hiatus for the holiday, and I cannot wait for it to come back. That's one of those ones every week, though, they release it. They don't just drop them all. I got to wait.
1: Old school.
0: That. Oh, I hate it. I'm so spoiled now. I need to see my show and I want to keep going if I'm excited. If, you know, if I have the time, I want to keep going.
1: Oh, yeah.
0: Like, you know, that's why everybody tunes into the scene, to get behind the scenes and to know what's going on before everybody else. Right. You like that segue?
1: Yeah, I do like that segue to the guests you're about to have. So,
0: yeah. Speaking of Flash from the Past, and when, you know, we had patience and, you know, when everything was a little better, I think that is a good opening to our first guest.
1: Yeah. Let's just get to it and quit jabbering about the...
0: Nobody wants to hear us. Let's go.
1: All right.
0: My guest today on The Scene with Doreen is the lead guitarist for the multi-platinum selling rock band Tesla. Frank Hannon co-founded the band during the 80s glam metal era, yet Tesla stayed true to their unique blues rock sound and no-frills image. Selling over 14 million records, Tesla is one of the longest-running and most successful groups from an era when bands were known more for their hair than their music, with hits like Modern Day Cowboy, Little Susie, Love Song, and their 1990 cover of Signs. Tesla was proving they were here to stay. Check it out.

0: often described as the thinking man's hair metal band, Tesla continues to create new music with their latest album, Homage, dropping on July 17th via Frontiers Music. And they'll be hitting the road this summer on the return of the Carnival of Sins tour with Motley Crue and Extreme, also kicking off July 17th. So let's chat about all things Tesla with the band's founding member and lead guitarist for over 40 years, Frank Hannon. Hi, Frank. Welcome to The Scene with Doreen.
1: Hi, hey, hi, Doreen. Wow, what a great introduction. Thank you so much for all those kudos there and a trip down memory lane with all those songs. I can't believe it's been over 40 years.
0: It's amazing. And you know, I always say it's like the show, It's Your Life, you know, where we go back. It's sometimes it's nice to hear all those things. And sometimes, you know, it depends on the person. They're like, oh, wow, that's a long time. And oh, wow, that was a long time. It depends on your view.
1: Well, you know, it's a combination of both, really. It can be bittersweet. We've been through a lot of ups and downs. You know, a lot of trends have come and gone in music, and gosh, our fans are so loyal, and I'm so grateful that some of those songs we wrote, we just really put a lot of heart and soul into the lyrics and the music, a lot less frills and more of the soul of the songs, you know?
0: Amen. And not at a time when that was really popularized at the time. Like I was said in the intro, it was glam metal. Everything was more about image, image, image, and rather less about musicianship. But you were like the antithesis of that. You came in and you guys were wearing jeans and t-shirts and you had the hair, but you didn't have all the rest of the stuff. You know, you didn't want the makeup or the spandex. You were more into just about the musicality of it all.
1: Well, yeah. And you know, we were from Sacramento, California, which is up north, and it's kind of known as a cow town. So we're truly cowboys up here, you know, but we never got caught up too much in the Hollywood glam scene. And it was so competitive back then. You know, there were so many great musicians, but the image was a priority. You know, MTV, it was the decade of decadence, you know, to quote our friends in Motley Crue, it was definitely the decade of craziness. And luckily, we didn't get too caught up in that. And we had a good support team of people around us who encourage us to write songs. And that was the key word, was songwriting, and write songs from your heart first and foremost. And which is also why in the songwriting of our band, our singer, Jeff Keith, really was a stickler about writing lyrics that were too cheesy. And the guitar playing, you know, I kept it more gritty and simple. And I really couldn't keep up with Eddie Van Halen. I really couldn't. So, you know, I decided to make my own niche and just try to play a little bit slower and a little bit with more songwriting in mind. And we all, the whole band had that mindset, you know. Anyway, enough about us. You know, the cover tunes concept, you know, we grew up playing covers, and we're really excited about the diversity of the new album and playing some really diverse covers this time.
0: Amen. And, you know, I want to go back a little just to touch on that, because this all almost didn't happen if not for a dirt bike accident and a broken leg at the age of, what, 10 or 11. Maybe this all wouldn't be today.
1: Wow, you're going way back into my
0: way back. That was like where you discovered that, you know what, you had a lot of time on your hands and you used it to, you put it to good use.
1: Yeah. Well, you're talking about my personal story there. And I'm just saying the rest of the band, we, each guy, you know, has a different story, but yes, me, I wrecked on a dirt bike when I was about 11 years old. This is 1977, I want to say. And, the 70s were such a great era for music as a kid on FM radio. And this is long before MTV. So the image stuff wasn't really a big, as big a deal as it was in the 80s, but the music was so great. And for me as a 10, 11 year old kid, discovering music on the radio, like in the 70s, FM radio had, you know, Frampton Comes Alive and Lynyrd Skynyrd and Rolling Stones and the Eagles. Oh, yeah. And I was really into music, but I didn't really take it seriously until I broke my leg and I was laid up for a whole summer with nothing but a turntable and some albums and a pair of headphones.
0: Wow. Best investment of your life. Amazing. Well, to be fair, you're also quite proficient over time on piano, bass, and you're also B3 organ. You're not just guitar. Guitar started it all for you, but you did organ, I heard it with your grandma. You played organ before you even did all the other things.
1: I was really into music as a young, very young kid. Yeah, my grandma had a little Wurlitzer organ in the living room, and I'd sit on her lap, and she would teach me stuff. And my mom, she was very young when she had me in the 60s. And so we were like best buds when I was growing up as a kid, and she would take me to concerts and parties. And she took me to see Jimi Hendrix in the movie Monterey Pop in 1976. And that that really made me want to play guitar. So I started playing guitar after seeing Jimi Hendrix in that movie. And then I broke my leg and got into all the 70s albums. And by the time I got out of my cast in 1978 at 12 years old, that's all I wanted to do was be a rock and roll guitar player. But speaking of what you're talking about, being a multi-instrumentalist, I just kind of dabbled. Music came really natural to me. So I started dabbling with the other instruments when I fell in love with recording demos. And I had a little four-track tape recorder, which was very popular back then for a musician, and you can overdub things. And I learned very quickly that I would play a guitar track, but I would overdub a bass or overdub a piano or overdub an acoustic guitar with it. And all of a sudden it started sounding like the albums that I loved, because that's what they did. They overdubbed the instruments. And so when I was by myself as a little kid in my little bedroom with my little four track, I would make demos that would sound, I was trying to make them sound like the records I loved, you know, like Led Zeppelin. If you listen to Jimmy Page, you know, he would overdub all these different colors of guitar. And I keep going back to our new album, Homage. Basically, when we recorded it, I did the same thing by myself. I recorded all the instruments with Brian and I. We talked about what songs we wanted to do. So I recorded I learned the songs and recorded them. And then Jeff came over and we sang the vocals. And then I sent those tracks over to Brian and the rest of the band, and the whole band got together and played their instruments on the demos that I had made. But the vocals were basically, and a lot of my parts were all from just the demos of the original recordings that we did.
0: Wow. Amazing.
1: Yeah. So a very organic record.
0: You know what? You can always tell. You can tell when a record is organic. You can tell when it's overly produced and forced, I guess I would like to say. And then other times you can tell when an album is just meant to be. It breathes. It has that organic quality you're talking about. And that's what I feel, especially with your latest single. I'm going to play that when we take a break. But you really, in doing this, you're proving, you're going back to your roots. You're going back to those early days. And I love that you're doing the same kind of technology and the stuff when you were a kid you're doing today.
1: Yeah. Well, thanks a lot. Yeah, I'm glad you can feel that. And the best records are made that way, where they're just, they fall together naturally and you're not forcing them to happen under a deadline. Because what happens in a rock and roll when it becomes a business in your band and you start having deadlines and stuff like that, you have to force out a record, and you can definitely feel a difference, you know, rather than when a record just falls together.
0: Yes. And I have to say, happy birthday. You had no idea that this year is 40 years of Tesla's debut record coming out. Speaking of great records, 40 years ago this year in December, you are celebrating your 40th. So that's pretty amazing.
1: Oh, thank you. Yeah, that's wild. I know. I can't believe it. And I'm very grateful that we're still out there doing it after this amount of time, especially coming from the 80s and a generation where it was tough to keep up with a lot of those trends and styles, you know.
0: Oh, amen. And it was Mechanical Resistance, the name of the album. And it came out with I Love Modern Day Cowboy. You mentioned growing up in Sacramento. You guys were like cowboys up there. So it was kind of like a cool kind of little tribute to you guys, too, that you're this modern day cowboy coming down and showing the world what you got, but doing it in Tesla's way.
1: Yep. Yeah. We were very fortunate to not be forced to have to move to L.A. and Hollywood. We were working with a team of people that encourage us to stay up in Sacramento and be homeboys up here, you know. And but then after that, you know, it didn't happen overnight. We worked on all of those songs in the clubs over a few years of demos and people helping us, like Ronnie Montrose helped us a lot, Dwayne Hitchings, and these different producers. And Tom Zutaut and Teresa Ensenat were at a record label that was just getting started, Geffen Records at the time. Mm-hmm. And we would go down to LA for maybe like a 3 or 4 day trip just to record in their studio. But we got rejected a lot by different producers of the time that were real famous, you know, because back in that day, the producer was a big deal. You know, Mutt Lange produced
0: The God.
1: Yeah. And, you know, so we got rejected by a lot of those producers, but it really forced us to learn how to do it ourselves, is what we do now. And when Steve Thompson and Michael Barbiero decided that they would take us on as a project, we immediately flew out to New York. But we didn't go to New York City. We went out in the country of New York, upstate New York, Bearsville, up in the woods. And so we kept that woodsy feeling in our music and in what we did.
0: I love it. And, you know, I have to say, for being a band that is named after the father of electricity, you really put your stamp on the music industry when you came out in 1990 with your cover of Signs, where you unplugged it all. You took away all of the electricity pretty much, and you came out. And I said, the irony of that is that you guys are named after the mega daddy of electricity, but here you are.
1: It's so true. There's so many ironies in this business. You know, it's really, there's no rhyme or reason to most of it, you know, and usually it's the accidents that end up becoming hits, you know.
0: Yeah.
1: I got to ask you
0: because it's a very cool story that, you know, you had these iterations of different names. I mean, you came out with one name, then you were, you know, City Kid. And then your manager comes up with this idea to be Tesla, named after obviously Nikola Tesla. Why? You guys really embraced it, though. I mean, you named albums after him. You took parts of his life. You talk about Edison's Medicine, which I played in the beginning. I mean, the fight between him and Edison. You loved him. What was it about him that you love so much?
1: Well, that's a great question, because we do get asked questions about the name of the band a lot, but you dove deeper into it. What we loved about it was a multifaceted thing. None of us had ever heard of Tesla before, Nikola Tesla. And so when our manager had a book about Nikola Tesla and had suggested it for us to think about it, maybe possibly in the name of our band, we were like, well, gosh, we've never heard of this guy. And then we started reading the book and seeing the photographs of him in his laboratory with million volts of lightning swirling around him. And then we started reading about how he was the inventor of invisible airwaves of radio and sending electricity pollution-free with no wires, and all this environmental concerns that he had. And, you know, he was against splitting the nuclear atom. He knew that that would become a weapon. He was against that. You know, all of these things, that he was such a visionary. And so it really blew our minds. And so we decided to go with it as the name of our band. And then once we started learning about the man being such an underdog and not ever being taught about it, or him in high school history class,
0: we
1: thought it was the coolest name on the planet. So we went with it, and we paid tribute to it. We got involved with the Smithsonian Institute. We got involved with some petitions, and a lot of people with the Tesla Memorial Society contacted us in Michigan, and some elementary school kids, and a lot of different things like that. And we wrote some songs about his stuff there. And and you know, that's what everyone thinks Tesla's the car, but there's a reason why they called the electric car, after Tesla too. So, you know, I'm glad you picked up on that.
0: Oh, amen. I'm a big science nerd. My father was a science teacher, you know, so I was always immersed in that. So yeah, I love it. And I love that you really dove into it. I love that you didn't just do it as a name and then, you know, okay, that was a cool name. You really honored him. And I love that.
1: There was so much to work with there, conceptually, and with the lightning. It was so rock and roll. I mean, all the lightning and the pictures and the stuff that we could do with it creatively.
0: Amazing. Well, you paid homage to him. And speaking of homage, I want to come back and talk about your new homage. It's because I'm Doreen Taylor and you're listening to The Scene with Doreen. When we come back from break, we're going to talk more with lead guitarist and founding member of Tesla, Frank Hannon, about the new album, upcoming tour, and much more. Don't go anywhere. Hey guys, it's Doreen Taylor. 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

0: Yes, welcome back to The Scene with Doreen, proud part of the Beasley Media Group family and seen every week on the nationally syndicated television show Daily Flash. 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I'm your host, Doreen Taylor, and I've been chatting with founding member and lead guitarist of the multi-platinum selling rock band Tesla. Coming out of break, you heard a small clip of their new single, I Love You, the 2026 version from their upcoming album, Homage, set for release on July 17th via Frontiers Music. Frank, congrats on the new single and upcoming album, Homage. It's really a full circle moment for not only the band, but for you as well. You started as a cover band in California nightclubs, and here you are over 40 years later going back to those humble beginnings where you're paying tribute to some of the greatest hits of all time.
1: Hey, well, thanks. Yeah, it's even beyond that with this one because we're doing songs that I think people are going to be surprised, unexpected song selection here and the diversity. Yes. It goes crazy. Because we've done some tributes before, like Reel to Reel and stuff like that, and even my solo albums From One Place to Another is a double album of covers that, you know, that I personally loved. But this one goes farther into some very soulful singing. The concept started off as we wanted to really pay homage to our singer, Jeff Keith, the lead singer of Tesla, and his natural, uncanny knack to sing and naturally sing anywhere from Freddie Mercury to Elvis Presley to Sam Cooke to Etta James to John Fogerty to Bob Seger. I mean, this album has so many different vocalists covered on there. Yes. And that was the concept of it, was to showcase our singers' vocal diversity and the diversity and the dynamic range of what we can do as guitarists as well. Not just full on heavy metal, but man, we can get soulful in there as well. So that's the concept of the record.
0: I love it. And you know, it's important to point out that the word cover sometimes gets this bad rap when in the music industry. And it's important to note that this isn't just a cover song. This is an imitation. You guys are paying respect and honor and doing creative new versions of these songs in the Tesla style.
1: Yeah. Yeah. No, there's a balance. There's a balance between butchering a song and turning it into some crazy thing that you can't even hardly recognize.
0: Amen.
1: Or covering it to where you're doing karaoke, you know, there's definitely a balance between the two. And we try to find that balance of honor and respecting the original artist, but adding our own twist to it, maybe by, you know, coloring it up with more acoustic guitars or, you know, doing some coloration to it. But on this particular album, what I'm most excited to share is that just the diversity of the material that's on it.
0: Oh, yeah. Etta James. I mean, I was blown away when I was looking at the list of the songs. I mean, it was Sam Cooke, Elvis Presley, of course, Lynyrd Skynyrd, CCR. But of course, Etta James was the one that popped out. That was interesting. How did the Etta James come to be?
1: Well, Jeff Keith loves the lyrics in that song. And that's usually always the key, is the lyrics of the song. And if it resonates with him and his heart, he'll deliver it. And, you know, and that soulfulness of Etta James's singing style is something that comes very natural to Jeff, our singer. So, you know, and there's songs that you write down on paper, you think, oh, this will sound great. And then you try them and they don't. They don't sound great. You know, like, I think we tried to do a cover once of like, what was it? I don't know, Stuck in the Middle with You or something, or some fun song. Mm-hmm. We thought it would sound good. Oh, no, Ride Captain Ride. That's what it was. We tried to play that song. It just did not sound good. So we scrapped it, you know. But on this album, it came down to the lyrics and the soulfulness of the singer. And the next single is Spread Your Wings by Queen, which is Freddie Mercury. And we can't leave that one out because that's going to be our next single. The video is going to come out for that. We just shot it the other day. And it's really, really exciting that Jeff Keith can go from Etta James to Freddie Mercury.
0: Yes. Yeah. Talk about diversity, like you said. Oh, my goodness. And then you got to go on the road now. Now you're taking it all out and you're going to be hitting the road this summer with the return of the Carnival of Sins tour with Motley Crue and Extreme. And that kicks off on the same day. Talk about a popular day. You should play that in the lottery. anniversary, July 17th. I mean, that's a busy day for you.
1: Yeah, no kidding. We got the call a few months ago that Nikki Sixx personally asked for Tesla on this tour. So that was a thrill and much respect for him and those guys. And, you know, we toured with Motley Crue back in the early 90s on the Dr. Feelgood tour. So kind of like a reunion, you know, so it is a return. And Extreme, what an extreme band they are. So it's going to be a great tour. And I think on that tour from this album, what we forgot to talk about is we have an original song. It's called Never Alone. It's called Never Alone. It's a brand new original song. We couldn't just put out a new record with at least one Tesla. So we want people to know that we are still original and creative. And we have a new song called Never Alone. And that's probably the one we're going to play on the Motley Crue tour, because we have a very set, being the middle band between Extreme and Motley Crue, we have a very set amount of time. So we'll probably only get to play one of these songs at a time. And I'm going to guess that it's going to be Never Alone.
0: Okay.
1: But I would sure love to play Spread Your Wings.
0: Yeah, I have a feeling you're right.
1: Although we do a fun version of Night Moves by Bob Seger. You never know.
0: You never know. Well, that's it, people. Go out and see them, because you never know. And in our backyard, you're visiting the Freedom Mortgage Pavilion on, I believe it's going to be July 27th in Philadelphia, or Camden, but that's Philadelphia. So everyone around here, you know, I want everybody to check you out. And these are big arenas that you're playing. These aren't small little venues. You're playing big houses.
1: That's what we're very, very excited about, because Tesla really is at home on the big stage. And we're at home being a support band. You know, we've supported so many legends from the beginning of our career, from starting with David Lee Roth on the Eat 'Em and Smile tour, to Def Leppard on the Hysteria tour, to Alice Cooper on the Welcome to My Nightmare tour, you know, as a support band. So we really earned our chops being in that position on a bill and in a big venue. So a lot of energy. It's going to be a great concert.
0: Yes. And I got to also give you props that unlike a lot of your contemporaries that are out there, your other bands, you guys, the core members are mostly still there. You guys are still together and still playing after all these years. And that's a testament to how much you guys really love each other.
1: Yeah. And there's been a lot of ups and downs. And it's
0: like a family.
1: Tough.
0: That's how we are. Yeah. Family up and down.
1: It's tough living on a bus. And we share the bus with our road crew, too. So,
0: you got it all.
1: We're all on one bus. And it's not easy. You know, people don't realize, man, this is not all just fun and games here. You know? But
0: it's a job. It's a job. Yeah.
1: Ryan Wheat and I started this band. He was 18. I was 15. And,
0: 15.
1: You know, and Jeff Keith is another original member. I was 17 when I met Jeff Keith. So it's been a long haul of the three of us, three out of the five original guys.
0: That's amazing. That doesn't happen often. That's why I had to note it, because it really doesn't happen. Usually it's like one member left, maybe two. It never happens.
1: Or none, actually.
0: Or none,
1: Some of these bands have no original members, but bless them, they're working hard and they're doing it, man. And
0: amen.
1: I mean, they have guys but they do have guys that have been there for many years that, you know, are part of their family as well. I mean, any member that's been in a band for more than 10 years, they deserve a medal of honor. I'll tell you,
0: they deserve a whole parade after that. Yeah. No,
1: maybe some Purple Hearts, you know, a couple stripes, you know, cause 10 years is a long time to be in a band, you know, Dave Root, our other guitarist that's been with us for ages, I mean, almost 20 years now, I think, so it's, he deserves a couple stripes and stars and pins and medals.
0: Well, you know, you've been doing it a long time. So you've been on the road back, like you said, all those support bands, and now you're here. What's the biggest change you've seen over the last 40 years in the touring industry? I mean, what do you see when you go on stage? What's the biggest difference you see now, or you feel, or you know?
1: In the touring live situation?
0: Yeah.
1: I would say the biggest change in that and in the entire world would be the Apple iPhone. I mean, honestly, the cell phone has changed everything from needing a movie camera to make home movies. You don't need that anymore. You don't even need a camera anymore. You don't need to buy film. You don't even need a studio anymore. Honestly, my last solo album I did, it's called Reflections. I recorded it entirely on my cell phone with a little app that sounded amazing. People are usually on their phones at the shows. That's kind of a, you know, but they're filming the band and they're sharing pictures instantly, which going back to Tesla, that was one of Nikola Tesla's visions that he had back in 1890 in the cowboy days before the turn of the century. Back then, someday we will send pictures instantly with a handheld device. That was Nikola Tesla's vision, and that's what people are doing now at the concerts. They're taking pictures of the band and sending it to their friends instantly, you know. So
0: right amazing that you guys are named Tesla. You're named after that. And it's just, it's, I was thinking that when you were saying it, how apropos that you guys are Tesla and that's your, what you see is the biggest change. It's fitting.
1: Yeah. I would say the iPhone and the cell phone is the biggest change in not only just in music, but the world in general.
0: Right.
1: The internet obviously plays hand in hand with that. But having the cell phone in the palm of your hand and the ability to record and take pictures and movies and communicate, you know, is crazy.
0: Do you feel that distracts from your live shows, though, when everyone's looking through a little lens, looking through a little screen, and they're not in the moment like they used to be maybe in the 80s and the 90s? I mean, do you miss that, where people were really in the moment?
1: Yeah, sometimes. Sometimes it gets a little annoying when you know someone's just, all they're doing is just staring at their phone the whole time and recording. But like when you see old footage of like Lynyrd Skynyrd playing Freebird at Oakland Coliseum in 1976, and the whole crowd is just focused on the band jumping up and down, you know. You know, the connection was definitely a lot more intense, but it's not necessarily a bad thing. It's just different. And the other thing, I mean, you don't see lighters, people holding up lighters
0: no
1: anymore.
0: More lighters. Yeah, no more lighters.
1: People
0: no more
1: are holding up their cell phones with a picture of a flame on it, you know?
0: Yeah, it's not the same. You know what? It's nice, but it's not the same. But
1: I just did a show with Lita Ford in Hampton Beach Casino Ballroom. And she said, "All right, everybody, I want you to show me your light." And everyone held their cell phones up with the lighters on Close My Eyes Forever. They were singing that song and holding their cell phones up.
0: Like technology, it'll always find a way. I want everyone to visit TeslaTheBand.com. Listen to the new single, I Love You, the 2026 version. Pick up the new album, Homage, everywhere, July 17th. Check out tour dates for the return of the Carnival of Sins tour with Motley Crue and Extreme. And just stay connected to everything that is the talented Frank Hannon and Tesla. You're amazing, Frank. I wish I had 20 hours with you. I have so many questions for you. Let's come back and get you back.
1: I would love that, Doreen. And I'd love to talk about what I'm doing with my solo project.
0: Yes.
1: It's mostly guitar. I'm doing solo shows with no band, just me and my guitar. And I'm doing some pretty intense shows, like with Lita Ford, who's the most amazing guitar player.
0: You know?
1: I love her too. She's awesome. And I opened for her by myself, and then she had me jam with her on stage. And what a thrill that was. And the album is called Reflections, and it's available as well. And the new Tesla album, it's just, there's so much great new stuff out there. So anyway, that was a little shameless plug for my solo album.
0: You should. Amen. This is, you know what? We got Tesla, but we got you too. You know, you're part of Tesla. You were there from the beginning. So, you know, DNA. Yeah. Your DNA is imprinted in that. So it's about you too.
1: That's right, Doreen. And thanks for having me. So I'm just saying, maybe on our next part two sequel we do, we'll talk some about that other stuff.
0: I would love that. I will contact John and I'll set that up.
1: Okay, great. Sounds good, Doreen.
0: Thank you so much. Good luck on everything. Break a leg on your tour. No, don't break a leg. You might learn a new instrument. Don't do it.
1: Breaking a leg worked out pretty good for me.
0: And I was going to say, for you, it worked out. So maybe you want to break a leg.
1: I always say I'd rather break a leg than a guitar string. Breaking a guitar string can really interrupt the show. You know, it's no fun doing that. But thank you, Doreen. True. And thank you, everybody on the scene with Doreen. I appreciate y'all.
0: Hey, guys, don't go anywhere, because right after the break, we're going to return with the voice finalist, country soul singer-songwriter, Karen Waldrop.
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0: A huge voice, a huge loyal fan base, and an even bigger heart. 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And since then, she has been featured in major publications like Billboard, Rolling Stone, People, Netflix, The Hallmark Channel, and many more. Louisiana native singer-songwriter Karen Waldrop brings her unique blend of Louisiana soul and classic country with her latest single, Keeping the Faith, off her upcoming new album, No Way Back. Racking up 12 Nashville Industry Music Awards, the Louisiana Hurricane, Karen Waldrop is a force to be reckoned with, and I'm thrilled to welcome her into The Scene with Doreen Spotlight today. Hey, Karen, welcome to the show.
1: Hi, thank you for having me. I'm so happy to be here. What an awesome, awesome experience it is to be on the show with you guys. Thank you for that.
0: Oh, it's our pleasure, and we love to have you, and you're the kind of success story I love to highlight on the show. You're born and raised Mandeville, Louisiana, small town girl. You didn't have a famous last name. You didn't have millions of dollars behind you. You really just busted your butt, paid your dues, followed your dreams, and they led you wherever they led you.
1: That is true. I came from a very humble small town world and background, a great home. I grew up in a great home for sure. But yeah, I mean, definitely I didn't come from fame, you know, but I've always had the support of my family, and that's been really good.
0: That's always important. And you were a choir girl. I know you were born like ready to sing. You love to sing in the choir. And so that kind of got you into it. And then you were like, you have seen friends taking guitar lessons too. And you're like, I can do that. And then there you go.
1: There you go. That's what you do. Yeah. You see somebody else doing it and it looks fun. And then all of a sudden there you are writing songs and singing and playing gigs. And it's been a wild ride. You know, I've had ups and downs. I've had good days, bad days, everything in between. But at the end of the day, you know, keeping the faith.
0: So when did you decide at that point? You're singing in the choir, you're playing guitar, you're rocking out as much as you can. When did you decide to say, you know what, I'm going to try to do this on, you know, full time?
1: Yeah, you know, it was kind of weird. I went to college and I was just playing shows in college and playing gigs and you know, tailgate events and doing my thing when I was in college. And then I started playing shows. And I don't know that I ever really said like, hey, this is what I'm going to do, as much as it kind of said it to me. You know, I just think that over time I played a show and then another show and then another show. And then I was graduating college and I kind of thought, man, you know, if I moved to Nashville, I could make records and I could make impact. And so I moved to Nashville. I actually had a day job and I did that for a few years and just totally grinded. Then I got on a TV show on Bravo and I was able to quit my day job and go start touring and playing music. And I have done one thing consistently, and that is just wake up every day and trust God and trust that there is a process. There are so many unknowns, and it can be hard chasing a dream and not having knowns. And there are so many unknowns all the time.
0: Oh,
1: and
0: yeah.
1: The roller coaster is a wild ride. and that's probably, I would say that's probably one of the hardest parts, but, one of the best parts is getting to do what you love and getting to sing and getting to share the stage and getting to meet people on the road and communities of people. And, you know, it's definitely a dream to get to do it. I mean, it is. And I know that every single day.
0: A lot of my viewers and listeners probably recognize you from season 25 on The Voice, a finalist. And I've had a lot of people I've interviewed, especially American Idol guests, and some love the experience and some didn't love the experience too much. So how were you? Where did you land in that whole thing? How did you feel about that overall experience for you?
1: Yeah, you know, I'm on team that was unbelievable. You know, for me, I had a really great experience. I really did. I had a great experience. The producers were great. The production was great. I had my challenges. You know, I'm not going to sit here and say there wasn't a hard day. There were some really hard days, but I had a lot of really, really good experiences. And I feel like overall, by the time I got on the show, it was a well-oiled machine. So for me, I would say overall, I would not say anything about The Voice that is not kind and positive because of what it gave me and how much I learned and how much I grew. And I did take a step back to take a step forward. And that's something Dan and Shay said to me on camera. You know, we recognize that you're taking a step back to take a step forward. And I appreciated the fact that they were able to recognize that, you know, because they've done it themselves, you know. And I think that was something that was really helpful that they recognized that in me.
0: It's interesting you mentioned that you were on team Dan and Shay. But I know Reba Team Reba was also quite interested in you. How do you think your experience would have differed if you ended up with Reba?
1: Yeah, thanks for saying that. I think my experience would have been a lot different because I had a lot of one-on-one time with Dan and Shay because I was their team when we got to the top 12. I was like the only, anyway, I don't remember exactly the way it went, but I was the only person on Team Dan and Shay once we got to a certain phase of it, whereas Reba had like several people left in the end on her team. So I think it benefited me in the end that I was Team Dan and Shay because I was kind of the front runner on the team. And that in the end helped me because I got a lot more time with them. And with time studying with people as incredibly talented as they are, it gave me a lot more knowledge. So I think I learned more because I was Team Dan and Shay than I would have learned with Reba, just strictly because of the fact that every single person had the same production time. And I was one of the only, or I was the only person on Team Dan and Shay in the finale. So that was really helpful for me, I think.
0: Ah, very well said. Now, 7 studio albums. You're no stranger to putting out good music. And here you are, you're ramping up for your next No Way Back. And this album is really, it was created during a very difficult time for you, to say the least.
1: I went through a divorce in the fall of 2025, and I feel like it was hard at first. You know, over the Christmas holidays, it was really hard for me to talk about it. I didn't want to come out to my fans about it. I just wanted to get through the holidays. I wanted to take a personal time to overcome the adversity that came along with it. And I wasn't really open about it. And that was something at the time, it was hard, but I'm really glad now that I did that, because the holidays just weren't the right time to be bringing such a negative thing into my fans, into the holiday spirit and all that. And I do a pretty big holiday effort where it's actually right here in this living room, and I'm like playing Christmas songs and we're doing these holiday boxes. It's this whole thing that I do at the holidays. And we were releasing a Christmas song, and you know, it was a great Christmas song. Christmas to Remember is the name of it. And it was a Christmas to Remember.
0: Oh, yeah.
1: What was that?
0: You never said which way to remember. Yeah.
1: So anyway, it was definitely a Christmas to remember. But anyway, and so then once that was over, and, you know, I kicked off the new year with a good attitude. I was really focused on my physical fitness and my health and getting myself pulled back together in all the ways that it affects your life. And then when I went down to Mardi Gras, I was in a Mardi Gras parade, and after we were coming back, I felt like I had had enough gumbo. I'm from Louisiana. I had had enough Mardi Gras beads. I had had enough fun. I had had enough people hollering and making me feel like everything was cool, that I was ready to make an announcement. So I did. So I made a little announcement from the back of the van and just kind of said, hey, you know, I want to tell you all the truth. I went through this. This is something that I went through. I took a little time to process it, and now I'm ready to share. And the way that the fans reacted, I was actually really surprised. They were very understanding. They were very supportive. I think a lot of people weren't surprised because I was very quiet in 2025 compared to my normal pace. You know, I was suffering in silence, and I was going to play the shows and kind of playing old music and kind of just doing the minimum. And that was tough because I wasn't used to not being creative. Like, I wasn't used to that. And so that was tough. It was tough to get out there and know that my job is to play music. And so I did that. And then once we went into the process of recording the record, there was no way back. You know, we had already hired the musicians. We had already booked the sessions. The record was already rolling down the train tracks, and there really was no way to stop the train. Like, you know, it'd be so easy for someone to just bend over and say, okay, well, I'm going to push this off to the spring. But that's just not the kind of person I am. You know, I believe that if you wake up every day with the attitude that things will be great, then a lot of times they are. And so I just kind of kept the faith, and I just kind of went in the studio. I had some really tough days. I'm not going to lie. I had probably my toughest day in my whole career in the studio was tracking Keeping the Faith. You know, to sing a song that says I'm keeping the faith and holding on, you know, and I'm not giving up and all these beautiful things. And this is the reason why I'm standing here stronger than I ever knew. Well, I wasn't stronger than I ever knew. I was not stronger than I ever knew. I am now. but I wasn't stronger than I ever knew. So to sing that felt very heavy. And it felt like, and when I was singing the verses, I think I felt the verses for sure and the chorus. But the bridge, you know, that's why I think that bridge and that record is my favorite part of the record, because I stood there and sang that with a belief that one day I would feel that. But in the moment, I really wasn't feeling that. I really wasn't feeling there's a reason I'm still stronger than I ever knew. I wasn't feeling that at all. I was feeling weaker than I had ever been. And that was tough. And the producer, you know, when you look back on something like that, people are like, oh yeah, you did it. But when you're in it, like, nobody really cares. Like, love my producer, Jeff Huskins. He's great. But he wasn't like, hey, I'm sorry you're having a hard time. Let's sit down and chat about it. He's like, hey, the vocal booth's ready. You know, people aren't really like, they're not really like, and I don't mean that to be ugly, but like, it doesn't stop. Like, the show must go on.
0: A lot of people do that. A lot of people, they find their way. They will it into existence, whatever they're writing, however they work through it. So many musicians, that's how they get through it. They don't go to therapy. They're guitar or their voice or their piano, that's their therapy.
1: Totally, girl. I feel that hard. And, you know, now that my schedule is as busy as it is, it can be disheartening to not have as much time to sit and just pour my heart into songs and stuff. But I am working really diligently to get this music out. I'm working diligently to make sure the band sounds good playing it live, working diligently to make sure that my team understands that this record is impactful and important and loving and kind. So it goes through phases. You know, your career in this business, it goes through phases. So like Christmas time, you know, there's that. It's that, you know, it's like holiday songs.
0: Right. You shut down. Yeah. You go to Christmas mode. Yes.
1: Yeah. And then when it comes May, I mean, it's full on, you know. Summer is full on in our business for sure. But it's exciting too. And the weather's great and the sunshine, and sometimes I'm wearing sunglasses on stage, and it's just a different vibe, you know?
0: Yes, you're sweating on stage. Well, you always sweat on stage, but a little more with the sun.
1: Yes. Uh-huh. Absolutely.
0: Now, I love that you embrace the classical countryside, but you've also adopted that modern sound, that you found a way to bridge the gap between the two. But I know there's a lot of country purists out there that sometimes push back. They don't want, like the younger artists, sometimes when they take too much liberties and go too much towards the modern sound. So how have you been able to find that sweet spot where you've kind of welcomed both sides of the camp? You've got the traditional people and you've got the more, you know, youthful, modern edge people.
1: Well, thanks. That's a great question. And I think the answer to it is I really have always tried to stay true to who Karen Waldrop is and who and what my sound is, more than getting carried away with like what other people are doing. I'm not somebody who like hears other people's song and then goes and changes my song to sound like that. Like, that's just not really how I roll. I'm more like I really appreciate that. Like, I really appreciate their new song. Like, I think that song sounds cool. You know, I'm like, heck yeah, let me listen to that again. But I'm not there to like go study what notes those were and what guitar solo that was and what guitar amps they used. That's just not, I just don't do that. I kind of feel it in the way that I want to feel it. And I also try to work with really great people too. So working with someone like Jeff Huskins, there were a lot of times he told me no on stuff. I had crazy idea. Hey, we should try this. No. I told him no. No, we're not doing that. So I think when you work with somebody who's really gifted and talented, you're able to work together and find each other's strengths. And Jeff Huskins brought a lot to this record. You know, he pulled a lot of, he used a lot of fiddle on this record. And that's something that I had never really done in my career. Yeah. And so at first I was like, well, what are you talking about? Why, you know, how are you having so much fiddle on this record? You know, I'm used to having a lot of horns. And at first I kind of said, you know, no, like we need horns on it. I'm from Louisiana. That's my sound. That's authentic to me. And then he was very firm on, no, this song sounds better with fiddle.
0: There's this trust that you have to have. You bring on a producer and you bring on these people that you work with. You got to trust them. It's a collaboration and you're going to give and take. You're not going to like everything they say, but there's going to be things that you brought them on for that you're going to be like, wow, I didn't think of it that way. Is there anything that you would have done differently?
1: I have my things that I'm working on in my life. You know, one of the things I'm really serious about right this minute, I was actually just on a conversation with a friend of mine about this, is something that I did wrong in my career for many years. And that's work on Sundays. Like I worked on Sundays every single Sunday. Like I was like working, like trying to get ahead for the week and like trying to like plan my schedule for the week and mapping out my week and you know, and I was doing all this on Sunday and that was a big mistake. That's not what life's about. You know, life is about balance and life is about growing. And that's just something that I do. I have a lot of regrets in my career. I do. But that's probably one of the biggest ones.
0: Interesting. It worked for Chick-fil-A. So why not for Karen Waldrop? So, you know, I mean,
1: I love that. I just ate Chick-fil-A this afternoon.
0: There you go. It's all these, you know, everything's lining up for us right now. I'm just saying, I think you're finding your path.
1: I'm literally going to quote that. I'm going to quote you on that.
0: Well, I want everyone to visit KarenWaldrop.com. Check out all her music. Get her newest album, No Way Back. And check out her upcoming tour dates and stay connected to everything that is the country soul singer-songwriter extraordinaire, Karen Waldrop. Thank you so much for coming on the scene.
1: Thank you so much. You'll have a great day.
0: Hey guys, that is all the time we have for today. I'd like to thank my guests, country singer-songwriter Karen Waldrop and Tesla's Frank Hannon. For this interview and many more, visit thescenewithdoreen.com. On behalf of Matt, myself, and the rest of the Scene with Doreen crew, see you next week.

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10: Dan Hutt presents Harms, because there is a retired U.S. Air Force captain in the room. 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
13: Hi, this is Specialist 4, Ken David. 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
14: Hello today. My name is Robert Marino. I'm a retired Air Force loadmaster, a Persian Gulf veteran. I'm honored to be on today with my good friend, Kenneth J. David, Medal of Honor recipient, and Father Turk

0: And I didn't see the tripwires they had set out there, but I hit a tripwire and set off, I don't know what kind of explosive device.
1: Big blast, a big bright light, and that was it.
2: Were you unconscious?
1: No.
2: So you're still...
1: I'm still awake.
3: That had come, he was Army, Vietnam. And he was ordered. The Lieutenant Colonel told this sergeant, this Catholic boy, sergeant, to throw the con.
2: Out of the helicopter?
3: Yeah, to throw him off the helicopter.

0: got to get out of this place. We are rocking. We are on daily rock and roll music on Philadelphia. This is Jimmy Drucker, Jimmy Nicholas Drucker, Father Jim, Philadelphia's doo-wop freestyle. Forget that a little bit. Matthew is going to be leaving us, sadly, Sergeant First Class Matthew Manarik. And we have with us a new young man, Sam. Can you get on the mic, say a quick hello to the audience, a young man.
1: How you guys doing? My name's Sam.
0: He's going to be our new engineer, so bring the music up a little bit more. And I can't, this is, my God, Eric Burden and the Animals. What do you think? So we have in the studio fantastic people. Down a little bit. I want to introduce, first of all, our resident doctor psychologist who was a Marine doc. Am I right?
2: I was in the Marine Corps 68 to 71, and then I didn't need a psychologist. I became a psychologist and joined the Air Force.
0: And you spent many years as a retired lieutenant colonel. We have with us as well a prisoner of war who's been with us many, many times. Ralph Galati will be joining us for this show right now in studio. Ralphie, say hello to the audience.
3: Good afternoon. Great to be on here live.
0: And we have the number one cameraman. What was the title, Rick?
4: It's a number one cameraman. NBC. It was only me. I was the only one that did anything at NBC.
0: Listen, we do this every week. We're changing from Saturday show, from Saturday to Wednesdays, 4 to 5 p.m. Rick Fox is our new co-host, who was with Saturday Night Live, a local cameraman, went to New York City, and yeah, you were with Saturday Night Live.
4: 41 years. Wow. 41 years. 1984 through... last year.
0: And I'm so privileged to have with me, a tremendous talent from Philadelphia, singer, songwriter, record producer, Billy Carlucci, was also with Danny and the Juniors for many years. Say hello to the audience, Billy.
5: How you doing, guys out there? Enjoy the show, please.
0: Bring up the music. We're going to go run into this song.

Now, believe it or not, that's the sound of the Andrews Sisters. Our guest today is Medal of Honor recipient Kenneth J. David. I asked Ken, I said, Ken, would you please give me a bunch of songs? He said, Father, we were in the bush so often. We were in the bush so often, we had no music. Rafi, what do you think? In Vietnam, he couldn't, there was no music. He said, we're constantly in the bush. So this song, I pick songs of him. For example, this song here you're listening to, this is the song on the day he was born by the Andrews Sisters. It was a number one record in 1949. So I'd like to bring on right now Ken David, who is our honored guest. Ken, welcome to Philadelphia Radio and WWDB and Rock and Roll Reveille, my creation.

0: and I'm the host, along with all these wonderful people here. And I would like to have Bobby, can you throw the mic around real quick before we put 10 on? I have Bobby Rowley with me. We did the show with Bobby. He was artillery in Vietnam. Say hello to the audience, Bobby.
1: Hello, audience. I'm here simply just to, looking for the ribbon to cut. I just want to be throwing support to Father Jim Drucker, who is giving his all, his whole life to the world. I'm blessed and honored to be here. Thank you, Father Jim.
0: Now, Friday, real quickly, Bobby, you're going to be honored with a gold medallion. Explain that real quickly, please, sir.
1: Yeah, it's a gold medallion, the chapel of the four chaplains. Four chaplains, February 3rd, 1943, on a ship with 900 sailors, was torpedoed, and four sailors.
0: About you, Bobby.
1: No life jackets.
0: About you. This is the greatest advocate next to Joe Griffey's on the face of the earth. I include myself as his friend. So, Bobby, we love you. We are honoring you, and we thank you for your service. Flip the mic over. First time in my show, special gifted sponsor. Get into the mic, Steve. And I have with me Steve Simon, the owner of JB Bakery at 712 High Street, who gives us every week our donuts and our coffee. I love you, Steve. Welcome to Philadelphia Radio.
2: Love you too, Father. It's a pleasure to be here. And the donuts match the music. You know, that's an old school bake shop over in Burlington, right across the bridge in Philly. And just pumping out the best baked goods in the Philly area, and just wish you the best show. And congratulations to everybody here to be here today.
0: You know? I love you and Selena. You should top down. I'm there pretty often down at the bakery, eating and munching and mooching on a lot of donuts and coffee and having a good time. So welcome to the show. Now, Ken David, I pray you're with us. This man is a remarkable man from Girard, Warren, Ohio, and I bumped into him at a Panera Bread. And by the way, I just spent a week in Ohio. I'm going to give a little plug to Michael Klaven. He's probably one of the greatest human beings on the face of the earth. He's so kind to me. I buy all my Lincolns, the bank and I, buy all my Lincolns. I think 13 Fords, or 14 or 15. So Michael Klaven, I'm giving a shout out to you because I love you dearly and you're so good to me. So, and this is the same neck of the woods where I met at a Panera Bread, Ken David, honored with the Medal of Honor. Kenneth, will you join us, please?
3: Sure. It's great to be on your show, Father. I'm excited.
0: Well, we're going to be doing a lot of talking about you and your life, and we're going to have Robert Marino, your aide-de-camp, your ADC, who assist you in your travels. And you heard some of the voices there. And Herman, who was kind enough to help take you from the Distinguished Service Cross to the Medal of Honor. We'll talk about that as the show goes on. In the meantime, we're going to read from the President of the United States of America, authorized by Act of Congress, March 3rd, 1983. You were awarded, Kenneth J. David, in the name of Congress, the Medal of Honor to Private First Class Kenneth J. David, U.S. Army, for conspicuous gallantry and intrepidity at the risk of his life above and beyond the call of duty.
4: Private First Class Kenneth J. David distinguished himself by acts of gallantry and intrepidity above and beyond the call of duty on May the 7th, 1970, while serving as a radio telephone operator with the Company D, 1st Battalion, 506th Infantry, 101st Airborne Division, near Fire Support Base Maureen Thu Thien Province, Republic of Vietnam.
5: On this date, Private First Class David's company came under an intense attack from a large hostile force. The enemy's ferocious initial assault mortally wounded the company's platoon leader and resulted in numerous other friendly casualties. Upon the initial assault and without hesitation, Private First Class David handed his radio to his platoon sergeant and moved forward to the defensive perimeter, unleashing a barrage of automatic weapons fire on the enemy.
0: All right, who's next?
6: Not me.
0: Billy?
6: Yeah. From this location, Private Private First Class David bitterly resists all the enemy efforts to overturn his position, realizing the impact of the enemy assault on the wounded who were being brought to central of the life. Premier, kiss. Private First Class David, without regard for his own life, moved to position outside of the perimeter while continuing to engage the enemy. Each time the enemy attempted to concentrate its fire on the wounded inside the perimeter, Private Class First David would jump from his position and yell to draw the enemy fire away from his injury comrades and back to himself, refusing to withdraw
7: in the face of the concentrated enemy fire, excuse me, now directed toward him. He continued to engage the enemy, although wounded by an exploding satchel charge and running perilously low on ammunition. He tossed hand grenades toward the attackers to effectively counter their fire. The unit's medic, realizing that Private First Class David had been injured, moved to his position to provide aid, but Private First Class David assured him that he was okay and continued to fight on.
1: Private First Class David's courageous and selfless actions continued to draw the enemy fire away from the incoming medevac helicopters, allowing the wounded to be safely evacuated. After Allied reinforcements fought their way to his company's position, Private First Class David carried a wounded comrade to a sheltered position. He then returned to the contact area and continued to engage the enemy and provide covering fire for the wounded until the enemy broke contact and fled, at which point he too was medically evacuated.
0: Private First Class David's conspicuous gallantry, extraordinary heroism, and intrepidity at the risk of his life, above and beyond the call of duty, are in keeping with the highest traditions of military service and reflect great credit upon himself, his unit, and the United States Army. I thought, Ken, this would be a worthy thing to have read your actual citation, and just your thoughts right now, sir.
3: Yes, about what you just read?
0: Yes, sir, yes.
3: You just do what you're trained to do, and when a situation arises, you just do your training.
0: Ken, listen, Ralph, would you continue, please?
5: Sure.
0: I'm actually nervous here because Ken is such a marvelous man, saved so many lives at the risk of his own, was finally honored many years later, 50-some years later, and was awarded by President Joe Biden his Medal of Honor.
5: Yeah.
0: Ralph.
5: I can't believe you're a year younger than me. This is Ralph. So Ken David, what an honor to meet you via the airwaves of Rock and Roll Reveille. Please, if you can, share with our audience your humble beginnings growing up in Girard, Ohio. Tell us about your parents, your brothers and sisters, the schools you attended. Kind of give the audience a little flavor for your background.
3: Okay. I was brought up in a Catholic, family life that was very, you know, you always hugged and kissed your aunts and uncles when you were little. And I had two sisters and another brother. And
0: listen, Ken, tell us your mommy's name, your daddy's name, and your brothers and sisters' names.
3: Oh, okay. My dad's name was Emil. My mom's name was Virginia. My oldest sister was Madeline. Brother was Michael, and my youngest sister is Karen.
0: Now, Ken, your daddy was a World War II veteran, correct?
3: Yes. Dad was a World War II veteran. His standards and discipline were very high, and that passed on to me, and I passed that on to my two sons, so that I could see it in their lives and family lives today.
0: Now, listen, you went to school. What high school? What's the school you went to, Andrew? Let the public know about you as the human being, the man, the young boy growing up on the streets of Ohio. I grew up in the streets of Philadelphia where I ran the streets of Philadelphia. So share with us your friends in school, what schools you went to, and your buddies. And many of them went into the Army and the military services like you when you were drafted.
3: Correct. I went to Washington Elementary School, and then I went to Girard High School where I graduated. I was in the band. I was too little to play football, and
0: so now you graduated. You graduated. What's the school in the high school? Name school again.
3: Girard High School.
0: Okay, what year was that?
3: 1968.
0: Good. Okay,
3: I was in 68, and I got drafted in 69, and the year out of high school, I worked for the Ohio Department of Transportation as an inspector. Got drafted and says, well, I got to go. And my dad says, you got to go. And they were very concerned. But I went and did what I had to do.
0: Listen, I have a special guest. Yesterday you were privileged, as was he, to speak with you on the phone, on a conference call. You, Bob Seegers, a Cobra attack helicopter pilot from Vietnam. So, Bobby, I'd like you to jump in. We honored Bobby with a show some months ago, and I was honored to have met Bob Seeger. He was not a warrant officer pilot. He was like you, Ralph Galati. He was an actual officer pilot, and I think he comes from, I think your dad was a colonel, I think, Bobby. So would you chime in and join as we give honor to Ken David, Medal of Honor recipient, Bobby?
8: Certainly, Father Drucker. Ken, good to hear your voice again. I must say,
3: yes,
8: after, we met yesterday, I just had to read your citation for the Medal of Honor. I can honestly say that I was so impressed, I read it two more times. I guess what I was really impressed with was the fact that you kept yelling at the enemy to draw their fire away from all, you know, the enemy fire. That was just, you know, you talk about above and beyond the call of duty. And I guess what I find so compelling was that it's not like you were taking lives in that situation, but you're actually saving lives. And that is incredibly impressive. I mean, let's face it. America needs authentic heroes, whether you wear the uniform of, say, firefighter, law enforcement, or military. So really, thank you for your service.
3: Yes, any one of us would do anything for the guy next to him. That's how tight our brotherhood was in the jungle.
8: Oh, absolutely. But it was the same for us helicopter pilots also. But, you know, let's face it, we are sons of the greatest generation. And as such, you know, we were very, I guess, patriotic.
0: And Bobby, when you were there, what year were you there? What was it, a 1 year tour, 2 years? Were you drafted or were you a regular Army, sir?
8: Oh, no, I enlisted in the Army to go to flight school, which I knew I'd end up going to Vietnam, but I got in Vietnam in September 8th of 1968, and I left on September 8th of 1969. So I was exactly there for 1 year.
0: Now, Ken David, and Ralph, jump in here, and then, Doc, you're going to jump in. Listen, the Cobras and the helicopters were marvelous machines. Were they not, Ken David?
3: Yes, they were. They were the only ways, a means of transportation for us. Never saw a road. It was always helicopters, big crane helicopters bringing equipment to the mountaintops, Cobras defending our perimeter, Humvees even defending our perimeter at times.
0: Now, Ken, you were an RTO, for the audience who are not veterans, radio telephone operator, and I think when you talked to Bobby yesterday, you said, hey, listen, Bobby, we called you in many times.
3: Oh yeah, we called in the jets from the aircraft carriers to protect us. The Cobras were very very strong in what they did to protect us, and if they got shot at, they continued to stay with us to the very last minute until another one came, just so they could protect us, so we wouldn't all perish.
4: Hey, Ken, I have to jump in. This is Doc Andy Savicki, United States Marine Corps, 68 to 71 during Vietnam, and then retired as a lieutenant colonel from the Air Force as a doctor of psychology. But you know what fascinates me as I was reading that citation? You were throwing those grenades around. Does that anything to do with you being a drummer in high school? Tell me about that.
3: No.
4: So tell me about that, being a drummer in high school.
3: I played snare drum in grade school, and when I got to high school, even though I was tiny, I carried the bass drum because I could keep the beat going.
4: Nice, very nice.
5: Hey, Ken, it's Ralph. I want to dispute something that you said, and maybe you could clarify it for the audience. You're not really trained for what you did. I mean, you're trained to be in the military. You're trained for combat. You're trained for a lot of things, but the citation that describes your action on that date is well beyond even anything you probably thought of. So, you know, what compels you to do those kind of extraordinary acts of bravery?
3: My upbringing, protecting other people that can't protect themselves. And that's all I...
5: So it's more about the camaraderie and the brotherhood and knowing that there's other people in need that you were in a position to help and you just decided to help.
3: Yes, and okay. I'm still helping the veterans out there.
5: All right.
3: Especially now, with my great friend, Herb Brewer.
0: Now, as Doc said, Doctor, we have a great ensemble. Rick Fox from SNL, Lieutenant Colonel Doc Savicki, Ralph Kalati, prisoner of war. 14 months, Ralph, or 18? How many months?
5: No, it was only 14.
0: Oh, my God. And Bobby Riley, artillery, and Billy Carlucci, and me and Steve Simon. But listen, I had to pick music for you. So I picked the next song because I used to play trombone. I was bass clef. I was G clef with guitar like Vinnie Martell. Of course, I couldn't unleash his shoestrings. Forget about it. I gravel at his feet. But I played trombone. It was bass clef. And I remember at Fitch High School, my brother was a submarine of World War II. I lived with him for a while when I was 14 years old. I remember having the trombone, a little music thing, and music in the middle, halftime in a football game. And we're playing all this music. I'm going wacko. My hands are freezing. I'm barely slushing that pump down. And we're going, whatever the heck it was. But anyway, I picked this one in honor of you. John Philip Sousa, Sam, strike up the band.

0: know, I have to tell you, Mr. David, this is Rick Fox. I'm a fellow drummer. I share your enthusiasm for the drums. I, too, was on the marching band and all the different high school bands and so forth all through the 60s, rock bands. When you were drafted from Girard, Ohio, a kid being drafted into the U.S. Army in 1969, can you share with the audience your feelings about being drafted and entering into a new journey, a new life? Was there fear? Did you experience any trepidation about going into the Army?
1: No. I took my buddy to the best station. He joined the Marines, and a week later I got drafted, and I was off to Cleveland, and then bused down to Kentucky, and yelling and screaming to get off the bus, and everybody was scared to death. And then it just kept going and going and going, and they broke us mentally and physically. And after 6 months, they said, "You're going overseas." So,
0: and you had to leave your family behind and your friends, and
1: it had to be an incredible experience
0: to go over there. Well, Father has picked the next song in the year 2525 by Zeger and Evans. That was, even though you were fighting in the bush, this was number one while you were over there in Vietnam and fighting for us.
1: Okay.

0: Hi, this is... Go ahead, you're wrong. Hi, this is Billy Carlucci, U.S. Army... U.S. Army Spec 4, Kenneth David, I'm blessed as a brother, veteran, to share our microphone with you. In the year 2525 was the number one song when you entered U.S. Army, active duty. After your basic training at Fort Campbell, Kentucky, and advanced infantry training at Fort Polk, Louisiana, you then deployed to Vietnam. Please share with us some of your feelings at this time.
1: We deployed from California on January 30th, 1970, and we arrived in Vietnam on January 29th, 1970. We lost a whole day. Everybody in the plane says, oh, this isn't good. Welcome to the Twilight Zone. And getting off the plane, after being on the plane for that long, the heat, the humidity, the stench of the jungle was the first smells getting off the plane. And then a week of special training, and then they threw me on a helicopter and took me out to my platoon.
2: Now, Ken, at the time you were 20 years old, your feelings, were you, you had to be frightened. If I was in frickin', that's a clean, dirty word, in Vietnam, I think I'd be frightened out of my mind.
1: Well, we were all scared, and those that say they weren't scared are lying, but we were all scared, but the 18 of us in my platoon, we all knew we had each other's back, and that kind of calmed us down, and it was an experience.
3: But you really only knew these guys just out of basic, right? I mean, it's not like you had long-term neighborhood relationships.
1: These are all new people. These are all new people. And I had nobody with me in training.
2: And, Ken, I think you were trained not... you were not trained as infantry, correct? And then you ended up being in infantry, combat infantry badge, so forth?
1: Well, they trained us infantry at Fort Campbell, and then also infantry at Fort Polk, but they also threw 11 Charlie mortars on me, and that was my...
2: Now, how did it come about that you were RTO, radio telephone operator? By the way, anybody wants to call in, 610-632-8600. Share, please.
1: What was your question again, Father?
2: Listen, let's bring on, I have a special surprise for you, the wonderful lady who's been on our show many times. She was on with Bruce Morrow recently on WABC, bing, on the Bruce Morrow Show, Cousin Brucey. So I'd like to introduce with us Barbara Hawkins, and she actually, with her sister and the Dixie Cups, sang in Vietnam when she was very young. Barbara, would you like to join us in giving honor to Ken David's ma'am?
4: Yes, I would. Congratulations to Ken Davis for what he did, and for receiving this great award. You know, one could never imagine what it was like to be in Vietnam during wartime, to hear mortars coming in and going off, and to see the wounded in the hospitals, seeing guys so young, and knowing that everyone was not going home. So we were more than honored to perform for these men and women serving our country. Of course, we were shot at also.
2: Wow.
4: But our motto was and is, if we can bring a smile to your face with our music, we are happy. And most importantly,
1: yes,
4: we thank God for being able to do so. So congratulations.
2: Now, Barbara, how old were you then when you were over there with your sister Rosa?
4: It was my sister Rosa, my cousin John Marie, and we had just started out, so we were teenagers. I think I might have been, maybe I had made my 20. I don't know.
2: And at the time, you had Chapel of Love, I believe, was the hit, monster hit?
4: Yes, Yes, it was.
2: And then later you would come on to have Ico Ico, which was in movies, a great song, and people say, all on Redbird label, and you were the first recording artist for Lieber and Stoller on Redbird Records. So great honor
4: Correct.
2: To have you on the air with us. So
4: and, Correct. And, well, thank you so much.
2: I remember.
4: And we have a friend who was in the service, and I don't have all that information, but she said when they were in the bush, they always sang Ico Ico, and that kept them grounded to home.
2: Oh, how wonderful. So, Ken, your thoughts of these wonderful singers, these young ladies that were overseas in Vietnam, bringing love and camaraderie and a special gift of music to the hearts and souls of our men and women in combat. Ken?
1: Go ahead. What? Go ahead. I'm listening.
2: Ken, I'm asking your thoughts of the singers that were over in Vietnam with you. Can you hear the show, Ken?
1: Oh, yes, yes, yes. I just phased out a little bit. The R&R that the performers did back at the big base camps boosted the morale of the people back there. But the ones in the jungle never had that. And there was NVA all around us all the time. And we kept a low profile with noise and everything. So,
2: Ken David, go ahead, well, Barbara, go ahead.
4: Okay. Well, we didn't just do big shows. We did a tour of Vietnam. We were in Da Nang, Nha Trang, Phu Bai, Chu Lai, and other small areas.
2: Barbara, thank you for joining us. I love you, dear. And we're going to have our vignette now with Dr. Andy Sopicki.
4: Okay.

by one of my heroes, Billy Carlucci and the Essentials. And, of course, it basically says, maybe you'll be there. No, we'll be there. And you have to understand that many of our veterans are dealing with guilt feelings because they lost someone that they love. But I'd like to share with you the prayer that every deceased member of the military has said. I'm free. Don't grieve for me, for now I'm free. I'm following the path God laid for me. I took his hand when I heard him call. I turned my back and left it all. I could not stay another day to laugh, to love, to work or play. Task left undone must stay that way. I found that place at the close of the day. Perhaps my time seemed all too brief. Don't lengthen it now with undue grief. Lift up your heart and share with me. God wanted me now. He set me free. My friends, my fellow veterans, there may be a time when you need to talk, when you need to share, and the more you do, the better you will feel. If you wish, you can call or text 988, or you want to talk to Doc Savicki. My number is 856-278-4042. Doc Savicki, 856-278-4042. We care for you. We'll be there.

I got a new dance, and it goes like this. Hi, everybody. This is Joey D from the Starlighters. I'm a Jersey boy, but I'll tell you what. When I'm in Philadelphia, I listen to Father Jim Drucker, the rock and roll priest, on WWDB AM 860. Be there or be square.

0: Hey, Ken, it's Ralph. American Woman was picked by Father Jim again because it was there during your service. And I'm looking at a picture that you provided. It has a picture of you now and in this when you were in the military. And it looks like you bulked up just a little bit for the audience.
1: Yeah.
0: How much did you? How big of a guy were you back when you were 20?
1: Back in the jungle, I was probably maybe 110, 120. I wore extra small when I got to the hospital, and.
0: I think it's important for the audience to know that. You know, extraordinary heroism doesn't mean necessarily extraordinary size and bulk. I mean, you did things extraordinary, but they were probably well beyond your physical capability. You just did it. I mean, did I represent that right?
1: We didn't have any tall guys because they were the first ones to get shot at. So most of us was, you know, I don't think I was 5 foot when I got drafted.
0: Now, in your citation, it talked about, you know, the 300 enemy fighters and the fact that you lost, you know, your platoon leader. You know, in some cases, that's an easy opportunity to run the other way. And yet you stayed and did more heroic things. You know, what kind of possessed you or led you to do it?
1: Well, when I saw him coming through the two forward observers on either side, I knew we were in double trouble, and I just had to do to protect the ones that I knew were wounded, and you just do what you have to do.
0: In the safety of America, you know, fight or flight, most people would fly. You know, you would see their backs, and yet you just kind of hung in there and fought. So. Thank you for doing that. Congratulations.
1: Well, they taught us to charge the enemy. Don't retreat. And that's all we did, you know.
2: And Kenneth that's J. David, we're talking about the Battle of Tuatine. Tuatine. And I think you were a fire-based Marine. That was the actual name of the battle. Because I remember Bobby Seegers wanted to do some research. On this particular battle.
1: Yes, they prepped a mountain for us to assert to a 21 helicopter company assault, and last minute they diverted us to this one, and NVA was waiting on us. They had new weapons, starch fatigues, aftershave lotion on them. They were fresh from the North Vietnam.
2: Now, we have with us in the studio Bobby Riley, who is a great gentleman and a wonderful advocate from the 6th Battalion, 33rd Artillery, and he wants to jump in and join us. Bobby?
3: Ken, Bob Riley, I was with the 6th Battalion, 33rd Artie in 69 and 1970. We supported the 101st in the Ashill Valley for 9 months up through the end of 69, and then we supported the 3rd Marine Division on the DMZ. So I actually have a hat. I was on Firebase Blaze. We set up Firebase Rifle, Dong Ha Mountain, and we probably, we were Panther 2, Quaviet, and we supported and fired for you 105 Splitzo Howitzer unit. We op-com to the 1st, the 320th Artie unit that was... You're 101st.
2: You're listening on WWDBAM, Father Jimmy Drucker's Creation, the host, along with marvelous men, Rob Galati, President of War, Lieutenant Colonel Doc Andy Savicki, Rick Fox, Saturday Night Live cameraman, Bobby Riley of the artillery, Vietnam veteran, Steve Simons with us today, and Billy Carlucci. So we'll be on every Wednesday, 4 to 5 p.m. with our new engineer, Sammy. We will bid, hopefully not a full farewell, but a loving gratitude to Matthew Manarik, Sergeant First Class, who has seen combat. He's a wonderful man. I'm so grateful he's been with us. He's still going to help us out, and we thank God for that. And what I'd like to do right now, Kenny, we're going to bring on Bobby Marino in a minute, your aide-de-camp. I can't find your Here it is. We're going to award. This is the certificate that Doc Savicki came up with, and he and I worked on it together. Billy Carlucci, Doc, and I signed this. It's called Rock and Roll Reveille with the Trumpeteer, the Bugle, Certificate of Honor, and it's presented to honor Kenneth J. David, Vietnam Combat Soldier, U.S. Army, Spec 4. Let me see if I can pronounce this correct. Tui Tuen Province, 7 May 1970, Medal of Honor recipient. In recognition and grateful appreciation for service in the United States Army in the name of freedom and democracy and for allegiance to God and country and courageously protecting our liberty and independence and saving veterans' lives with your music memories and spoken words and your life as a Vietnam veteran, Kenneth J. Devin. On WWDB 860 AM Kilohertz, Philadelphia, presented by Reverend Father James N. Drucker, Chaplain, Captain, now Major, U.S. Air Force, retired Desert Storm, this 13th day of May in 2026 in the year of our Lord and Savior Jesus Christ. Ken, we love you. We'd like to bring on now Bobby Marino, Master Sergeant, U.S. Air Force, your aide-de-camp. I checked out, sometimes we think generals have aides, but so does, so do Medal of Honors. So we're going to bring Bobby on, and he belongs to the same Chapter 11 that I was privileged to attend last week and met Ken Gillespie, your commander, and you kind of helped run the ship there with Bobby. 40 to 50 men, Doc, came to this meeting. It was marvelous. Wow. So, Bobby Marino, jump on and share your thoughts of your comrade in arm, and you're a Persian Gulf veteran like myself, Bob Marino.
1: How you doing, Bob?
4: Well, I'm real good, sir. I do have to say, before we go any further, the Ken David that you're talking to today is the same Ken David that you would have talked to before he was a recipient of the Medal of Honor. He's only changed a little bit because of everybody pulling on him. But the Ken David is still the same. He hasn't changed much, and that's a tribute to the kind of guy he is.
2: Now, Bobby, when you were with him and the President Joseph Biden was awarding him the medal, I think there were many that received the Medal of Honor posthumously, but Kenny had received his, of course, with you. Your thoughts at that moment, please. Bobby, are you there, Bobby? This is Major Radio here, you know?
4: Yes, I'm here. Could you hear me?
0: Yes.
2: Bobby, okay. Talk.
4: The thing is, besides having children and grandchildren and great-grandchildren, that was probably one of the most emotional things I've ever sat through. And when President Biden put the medal around his neck, I cried. Wow. It was that emotional. I mean, it's hard to explain the feelings that run through you. And a military man, and I know we're all military, but just to be there and see it, the highest medal any military man could receive. I cried. I mean, I'm being honest. I cried.
2: I can only imagine.
4: It was quite emotional.
2: Now, listen, I want to bring on the air with us too, Herman, who happens to be from Easton, and he is a service officer, Ken David, that helped you obtain worthily and honorably your Medal of Honor. So, Herm, would you join us on the radio station here at WWDB, Rock and Roll Reveille, my creation, and share your thoughts of how you helped this man gain the medal. And as Bobby Seger said yesterday, you helped him to accomplish this milestone, which he well deserved. Herman, join us, please.
5: Sure, Father Drucker. Really, thanks for having me on, and thanks for sharing Ken's story of what he accomplished in Vietnam. But it was an uphill battle for Ken in 1970, and it didn't get any easier. You know, I met Ken in 2006 when I came home from Iraq and went to work as a county veteran service officer as an advocate. Ken and I started to work on this project together sometime around 2008, 2009, and thankfully, I still had some contacts from my time in Iraq. And I capitalized on those contacts to try and help Ken get established. You guys really, as far as reading the citation, you know, as you heard Bobby say, you know, Ken is a humble individual. So when you're asking Ken questions about how did he feel, and he says, you know, this is just me doing my job, you know, fighting for the man to the left and to the right. And that's truly who Ken is. But, you know, the words, the citation that you guys read, that was something that I actually had to write and put together as part of the packet to make this all happen for Ken. It was a learning experience for me as an advocate, to see it all come to fruition that day in January last year when the president finally finally righted the wrong that happened so many years ago. It was really an honor, obviously, for Ken and his family, but an honor for me to see it through for Ken.
0: But I think what makes this even more amazing is this happened 55 years after the event. Is that correct?
5: Mm-hmm. That's correct.
0: Yeah, that's pretty unprecedented.
2: Well, Ralph, we have Herm, you don't know him, but we have in our local neighborhood a singer with the Emeralds. He was with Frankie and the Passions, and he is now with Remember Then, an a cappella rock group, Jerry Tempesta, one of my dearest best friends, and he's being considered for the Medal of Honor that was supposed to, he was supposed to receive the Silver Star back in 1970 on April 2nd, a month before you received your medal, Ken David, and we're fighting aggressively for that as well. So listen, I would like to play something right now that Doc Savicki put together for me, and we're going to just play maybe 30 seconds of it as we're coming close to an ending here. And would you play that Rock and Roll Reveille promo with Doc Savicki, please?

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1: Bring the music down, Sam. We're growing in this together. We're going to be every Wednesday. Ken David, I'd like you to say goodbye to the audience. I love you. Congratulations, young man, and being awarded your well-deserved and earned Medal of Honor, sir.
2: Well, thank you, Father Jim, for putting me on the air. And the song you're playing was a song that they played on the plane when we took off from California. And yes, all 225 of us were crying. But it's an honor to be here. And if you need me, you got my number, Father.
1: Okay, I love you now. Barbara, will you come in and say a quick goodbye, please, ma'am?
3: Yes, I would. I'd like to say goodbye. But most importantly, Father, Kenny was part of getting a highway named after Virginia Kirsch, the only Red Cross volunteer that was killed in Vietnam. And Kenny was part of it. It was my honor to be on here and to be with Kenny and the rest of them.
1: We love you. God bless you. We have to wrap up. I want to let everyone know I have in my hands a medal that Ken gave me personally. It is his tribute coin, his challenge coin. Kenneth J. David, May 1970, Vietnam Medal of Honor recipient.

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5: Yep, that's me, Pete Trabuco, live on tape here at WWDB AM 860 Talk Radio, Philadelphia, the city of brotherly love. And of course, it's a Beasley Media Group radio station. If you're in Philadelphia, we got six radio stations here. This is the talk station. And I am here with, of course, my trusty producer, TJ. Love doing TJ because, you know, he's so busy. He doesn't just do the AM station, WWDB, but he's on a bunch of radio stations. In fact, you had to rush over from another station just to do this. Where were you today before this show?
6: I was at MGK. I had to get there at 7:30 this morning.
5: That's right. MGK, okay? If you want rock and roll, man, that's the place to go. Great station. Been around for years. And, of course, there's the Ben FM. They play just anything they decide.
6: I'll be there this week.
5: Oh, you will.
6: Tuesday XT through Thursday.
5: There you go. XTU, you got the country radio station. And, of course, the Philly Fanatic, or the Fanatic, as we call it here. One of the top stations in Philadelphia. Do you ever do the Fanatic at all there, TJ?
6: I used to do it. I don't really go there as much anymore. It's just when they need me.
5: Yes. So those are the stations that we have. And, of course, we're the only AM talk radio station, so I'm pretty happy about that. And but the bottom line is we're just great to be on the air. I've been here for 6 years doing this radio show. I love it. I love doing it. And I'm just glad that the guest that we have is actually – he's been doing this for, I don't know, God, 40 years, doing radio, television, director, dramatist, humorist, there you go. I'll get it eventually. But he's a good friend of mine. I've known him for about 40 years now. We went to the same radio station together, same college way back when. And, you know, if we got the yearbook and under this individual's name, it was probably going to be most likely to succeed. Okay. And he actually has. With us today, we have got Joe Bevilacqua, or Joe Bev, as we all call him. Again, he is a radio host, a producer, director, dramatist, humorist, and he's got radio theater, best known for his radio theater.